0: Safest option was to get out of the cave. The teacher, who is being questioned today in an inquest into the 2023 Abbey Caves tragedy in Whangarei, says when he decided to cut the trip short, the main risk was rolled ankles in the knee-deep water. At the time, he didn't believe flash flooding was a risk. The group had limited light and no food, and he knew heavy rain was forecast that afternoon. The teacher says it was only when they got close to the exit the water started rising with a speed he still can't understand. A Dutch cruise company says the number of confirmed hantavirus cases connected to a deadly outbreak on board one of its ships has risen to 2. Dutch authorities are preparing to medically evacuate 3 people, 2 of whom are symptomatic, to Cape Verde, where the ship is currently anchored off the coast. World Watch's Neva Chittick has more.
1: Oceanwide Expedition says 2 crew members on MV Hondius require urgent medical attention. It says isolation measures, hygiene protocols and monitoring are in place on board. The company says hantavirus has been confirmed as being present in a Dutch woman who died in St Helena. The first case was confirmed in a German national who's in a critical but stable condition in South Africa. 2 other people have died, but the cause is not yet known. Oceanwide Expedition says it's still working on a disembarkation point for the 149 remaining passengers.
0: The High Court has ruled against ANZ in a long-running class action lawsuit over breaches of the Credit Contracts and Consumer Finance Act. Between 2015 and 2019, the law said that a lender which breached its disclosure requirements had to repay borrowers all the interest and fees they were charged. ANZ argued the errors in its loan variation letters were minor and technical, with about 17,000 customers underpaying mortgages by about $2 a month in 2015 and 2016. The High Court found the plaintiffs were not liable for costs of borrowing on their loan during that time. It directed ANZ to refund a representative group almost $33,000. ANZ says it's considering how the judgment may apply to other borrowers. That's the news. Now with sport, here's Bridget Tunnicliffe.
2: Former Black Sox coach Don Tricker has been hired by New Zealand Rugby to overhaul its high performance systems. Tricker, who is currently working with the San Diego Padres in Major League Baseball, has been appointed as NZR's high performance director. Tricker will oversee the national teams, player pathways and coach development, essentially becoming the boss of New All Blacks coach Dave Rennie and Black Ferns coach Whitney Hansom. Manchester City have suffered a blow in their chase for the English Premier League title after drawing 3-3 at Everton. City scored in the 97th minute to grab a share of the points, which leaves them 5 points behind Arsenal, but with a game in hand. Phoenix women's coach Bev Priestman says they are imagining a comeback as they try to overturn a 1-goal deficit to reach the A-League Grand Final. The Phoenix returned to Porirua Park on Sunday 2-1 down in their semi-final tie against Brisbane Roar. Priestman says she knows what they need to fix to advance to the title match.
3: What needs to change is we just need to play our game on our pitch with our fans. And mentally, we have to be all in. No regrets. Get after them and do what we do. Play our game.
2: And China's Wu Yiza has become the second youngest player to be crowned world snooker champion. 22-year-old Wu beat Sean Murphy 18-17 in the final at the Crucible in Sheffield. Only 21-year-old Stephen Hendry was younger when he won the world title in 1990. Wu pockets $1.2 million for the win. Koinanga Puronga Hakinakina.
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0: Now the short forecast from Met Service until midnight tomorrow. Northland, Auckland and Coromandel Peninsula. Cloudy periods and a few showers. Waikato to Taranaki, including Bay of Plenty and the Central High Country. Mainly fine today. Isolated showers about coastal Bay of Plenty developing tonight and elsewhere tomorrow. Gisborne to

0: Fiordland, mostly cloudy with showers, turning to rain with heavy falls tomorrow, and Chatham Islands, mostly cloudy and the odd light shower possible. We'll have headlines and the long-range forecast at 12:30 on RNZ National. It is 12:09.
1: Kei te whakarongo mai koe, ki te pūrongo o te pautūtanga. You're listening to Midday Report with me, Guy and Espina. Kia mau tonu mai I te. We stick around because shortly we're going to hear from an expert on prediction markets, how being able to wage, gamble and bet on war, elections and other geopolitical events can lead to corruption, intimidation and insider trading. It's a fascinating modern trend and one to add to your dystopian to-do list, so stick around for that. Later in the hour, we are going to be covering this announcement today from central government, who are going to be announcing some big reforms for local government, so our political staff will have that just a few minutes after the announcement, which is due at, 12:30 or so today. But we start with the cost of living crisis and who is bearing the brunt of the oil shock. We've got new card spending data out today from our largest bank. ANZ's chief economist Sharon Zollner joins me now. Kia ora, good afternoon to you, Sharon.
2: Kia ora.
1: Now, give us the big picture, I guess, to start with. We are looking, at higher spending on fuel, crowding out discretionary and other spending, are we?
2: Yes, so card spending at fuel charging and service stations is up sort of about 22%, just about over, compared to where it was in February. That's a pretty big increase, and what we're seeing is spending in a whole bunch of other categories is being crowded out by that, particularly discretionary, but actually broader than that even.
1: Yes, well, that's right, isn't it? Because I note the, and you've highlighted this in your report today, food, which can hardly be described as discretionary, I mean, that's essential, isn't it? You've seen an unusually large drop in spending for groceries.
2: Yes, it was a 1.4% fall, seasonally adjusted, in grocery store spending. Now, that is a category that is normally relatively stable. So that, would characterise that as certainly not an unprecedented fall, but one of the larger ones, for sure. So people have got to eat, but they don't necessarily have to eat the nicest thing on the shelf. You know, there is quite a bit of flex in your weekly shop, I suppose.
1: Yes, but also you'd have to see that in the context of food inflation, which has been, running at sort of 4 or 5%, hasn't it? So that factors into that too, doesn't it?
2: Absolutely. So by the time you take that into account, then there probably is a reasonable drop in equality in terms of what people are choosing to put into their trolleys.
1: Yes, you've said that this card spending data does show who's bearing the brunt of the cost of living crisis, because you've got that food, which we just talked about, but also, interestingly, quite a big fall in the amount of money that we're spending at second-hand stores.
2: Yes, that fell 3.3% in the month on top of a 3.2% the month before. So that's 6.5% fall. And on the chart, it's very clear it was trending higher steadily, and then it's done a really abrupt U-turn. So that I think, definitely tells a story.
1: Yeah, and a lot of the other data you would probably expect falls more into the discretionary area, things like hospitality are doing it tough.
2: Yes, hospitality, but also health and beauty services, a decent fall in hairdressing spending. Clothing has been having a really tough time. That's down 4% over the 2 months. Hospitality is down about 3%. But actually, when you look at the charts, where we saw a really, really sharp fall, that, one out of the box, when you look at it and go, what happened there? Spending at airlines and airports down 19.3%. Seasonally adjusted, and spending at tour and travel agencies down 32.1%. So those are the ones, when you look at the chart, you think there's a mistake in the data. But I think those are accurate.
1: They are pretty dramatic falls, aren't they? But we saw, I guess, on the positive side, spending at bike shops rising. People looking for more fuel efficient options.
2: Yeah, so there's probably good old-fashioned pedal bikes, but some electric bikes in there as well, I would think. And motorcycles also, after a tougher time, that there's more money being spent at those shops. For car and truck dealerships, there was a big spike in March in EV sales, but those have dropped away. So that's more consistent, I guess, with the drop in consumer confidence that we've seen. So it was a pretty short-lived spike. I'm not sure there's too many EVs left in the country to buy.

0: Maybe that's the issue.
1: That's right. Yes, there were waiting lists on some of those things. So overall, in terms of the what we can draw on from this data about where our economy is sitting at the moment, how would you assess that?
0: Yeah, it's pretty clear that this cost of living shock is going to be really tough on retailers and the hospitality sector. People just have less money left after filling up the car. And yes, you can reduce your driving to some extent. While the public transport spending is a bit lumpy, it's definitely up on where it was a couple of months ago. But a lot of people just have to drive places because they go at strange hours or they go in places that don't have a public transport offering. And so that's just a little bit like a tax increase. There's nothing you can really do to avoid it, and you just have to reduce your spending elsewhere. So for the likes of retail, it's, yeah, they must really feel like the rug's been pulled from under their feet because things were just really starting to look quite a lot better. Same with hospitality. And now, unfortunately, they're in the firing line for this one.
1: Yeah, can we just finish with a couple of these big surcharges that are coming on? I guess this was inevitable. We saw Maersk yesterday with a 27% surcharge on goods that are being coming in and then going into depots and warehouses and things. And we see today the Inter-Islander with a fuel surcharge nearly doubled, didn't it, to 54%. So all of this is going to wind up in with consumers on the cost of living too, isn't it?
0: Absolutely. So in terms of how the shock will feed through, you've got the initial hit from just the cost of filling up your car, but then you've got these quite direct pass-through effects into broader transport prices. But then the question is, how much does it broaden beyond that? It's not just fuel here, it's fertilizer and it's plastics and rubbers and anything with ammonia in it, anything with sulfur, all of these things that we didn't know we were dependent on the Strait of Hormuz. So you know it's a surprisingly broad shock. And so the Reserve Bank of New Zealand is, of course, alert to this becoming a persistent shock. But for now, I think our business outlook survey, yes, pricing intentions have risen over the couple of months, but they didn't rise any more last month. And firms are actually expecting to give lower wage increases, which is, you know, good news from where the Reserve Bank sits, but certainly not good news for workers who are facing into this higher cost of living. So there's no way that monetary policy can fix this shock, and even the ability of fiscal policy to fix it is very, very limited, unfortunately.
1: Thanks, Sharon Zollner there. She is the chief economist at ANZ Bank. Well, explosive growth and people gambling on prediction market platforms such as Polymarket are sparking concerns about corruption, intimidation and insider trading. Now, many of the bets in this market are on geopolitical events, and recent cases of foul play, including a US Army soldier who was standing to gain about $400,000 on whether Nicolas Maduro would be deposed and is now under investigation. These have led to calls for stricter regulation. Now, a short time ago this morning, I spoke with Dr. Sean Guillory, who has a PhD in cognitive neuroscience and is the founder of Betting Intelligence, which tracks activity on these prediction markets. And I started by asking him about the difference between prediction markets and traditional betting.
2: A bet almost has a finality to it. Once that money is put down, you need to ride it until that resolution, win or lose. Prediction markets function the same way where you put something down, but it kind of has this similar to a stock market where you actually buy into shares at a certain price, which the price you can also think of in terms of odds. You can buy and sell into whatever position it is. So that's a little bit of the difference versus a traditional fixed odds sort of betting situation.
1: Yeah, and these people are betting on the whole array of real world events, aren't they? Whether it's the Golden Globes or Taylor Swift's engagement or some military intervention somewhere. I looked this morning and saw that our own Prime Minister is in there, Christopher Luxon, the Prime Minister of New Zealand, and whether he would be cast aside by his party by a certain date. So you can pretty much bet on anything with these markets, right?
2: Anything. It can get even more bizarre than that. So there are markets on when Jesus will return. There are markets on when aliens are confirmed, but more to kind of like the present geopolitical moment, yes, there are a lot of these when they'll leave office.
1: This leads partly into some of the downsides of this, right? That you can have corruption or intimidation resulting where you've got a lot of money riding on a particular outcome. Perhaps you can outline that story of what happened to that reporter from the Times of Israel after he reported that an Iranian ballistic missile had struck on home soil in Israel.
2: This is a story that, in terms of geopolitics and with prediction markets, it's new and frightening. A couple of weeks ago, a reporter, Emmanuel, from the Times of Israel, was getting these messages over WhatsApp asking him to change the story about what is happening in terms of certain attacks that may happen in Israel. Was it an attack? Or was it just debris and rubble? That was kind of the contention. And these messages that at first it sounds like he was ignoring got more and more aggressive to the level of death threats. And it was very strong on both the carrot and the stick. The stick is, again, we are going to kill you if you don't change your story on what you're reporting. But if you do change it, we could make a lot of money and we have no problem giving you that money.
1: We'll cut you in, right.
2: And for a lot of these sort of situations, kind of the canary in the coal mine that you kind of see ahead of time is what sports betting has done to, you know, the enjoyment of the game, and then also just believability, for lack of a better word, in terms of the game. You have a lot of folks now who think things are happening on the court or on the field or on the pitch because, oh, they must be doing that for somebody to win a bet. And that kind of cynicism, I fear, is creeping in to things like politics and a lot of these important geopolitical events because these bets are, you know, these bets and these folks who have this kind of classified information making money off of these bets, but the incentives are there.
1: Yeah, and we saw another inflection point really just recently, a U.S. Army soldier charged with using or misusing classified information. He had bet, I think, $400,000 or stood to gain that much from betting on a raid in Venezuela. Again, this is misuse of insider information. What sort of protections are available to stop officials, those within the know, so-called, to stop them abusing that power and information and betting on these markets?
2: Speaking of that service member that is, you know, that got caught, they pleaded not guilty. And the crux of their argument is, this is not betting. This is not trading. This is something in the gray zone in the middle, and there's no laws on this. I didn't do anything illegal. That's the argument, because this area is still so in the gray legally. There wasn't anything specifically talking about prediction markets on any of these kind of regulations, including, you know, internal courts of justice that are in the military, in the U.S. military. That what are you going to prosecute him for? That is their argument that they're trying to put forward in terms of their not guilty plea.
1: All right. Well, let's finish with your proposed solution, because as I understand it, you've been arguing for what a federal entity, possibly sort of bolstered by AI monitoring tools that can detect unscrupulous trading. Is that the main drive, do you think, to combat some of the negatives we've been talking about today?
2: Folks just need to recognize where these kind of prediction markets and betting markets on like these non-sports things could be a problem. So we're still kind of in this like greater awareness of, oh, okay, I can see where this is a problem. And once folks identify it's a problem, they need to figure out like, okay, how do I monitor these things? How do I deal with these things? And that in terms of how to do stuff with that data and look at it. Currently, nobody is looking in terms of like Intel or military or even the CFTC. CFTC, which is the entity in the U.S. that regulates these prediction markets, they have the ability to, the folks who are, you know, regulated books and do like, you know, like deal with them and kind of monitor their markets. But they don't have the skill set to be like, oh, looking at this market, that blip right there, that was probably an insider, or it may not be, or it may be this. there's not that expertise, and it's kind of just outside of their wheelhouse to do something like that.
1: Mm.
2: But it's currently kind of outside everybody's wheelhouse. So I do think that, you know, so my suggestion is, first, it needs to be somebody paying attention and looking at the monitoring, kind of understanding how these markets work. You know, if I had the ability to go back 10 or 15 years, knowing what social media has done to kind of different aspects of society, would I have the ability to change it? I don't know. I'd be louder in terms of that. But I mention that because I feel like that moment is this moment right here with prediction markets.
1: That is Dr. Sean Guillory, who has a PhD in cognitive neuroscience and is the founder of Betting Intelligence, which tracks activity on those prediction markets. It's 25 minutes past midday. Jeffrey Halley is with me for the business news. Kia ora, Jeffrey.
3: Kia ora, Guyon.
1: And you've got some breaking news about ANZ.
3: Yeah, as touched on the top of the hour news bulletin, ANZ have announced that they have lost a class action case in the High Court. Now, this class action has involved around 17,000 customers, and it relates to variations or errors in their loan documentation between 2015 and 2019. Now, ANZ self-reported this to the regulator when they discovered the errors and paid out $35 million in compensation, but this class action was launched at a later date, and ANZ estimates that its total liability, having lost this case, is around $125 million. Now, it should be noted that ASB also ended up in an identical class action over the same issues, and it chose to settle last year for $135.6 million, but ANZ very publicly and quite vociferously said it would fight on the High Court. That hasn't obviously gone well for them, and the bank itself today is saying it is still considering its next steps.
1: All right, one to watch. Okay, we've been talking cost of living at the top of the hour. This is an interesting take on this. The idea, I suppose, that people would take advantage of that just to hike their prices anyway. You've chatted to one of the key players about this.
3: Yes, I guess part of that could be human nature, but we have spoken to the head of convenience store Night and Day about these cost pressures. So Night and Day is the third largest grocery retailer in the country, actually, although it is obviously quite some distance behind our entrenched duopoly. Its chief executive, Matthew Lane, says that the company hasn't increased prices across the board and is absorbing costs where it can, while retailers he knows are also doing the same. He's actually just hoping that no one is going to try and make a quick buck right now.
4: I'm just hoping that nobody in the market is taking the opportunity to take margin throughout this time. I think that's the risk when you see that volatility. Is it the true cost? Is it less than the true cost? Or are people looking at, I guess, you know, taking an opportunistic moment to take margin to the detriment of everybody else involved?
3: So Matthew Lane also believes the duopoly, so Foodstuffs and Woolworths, have also been sympathetic to their suppliers' pressures.
1: Okay, and the bank results are trickling in. I think we had ANZ and BNZ already. Westpac out today. How does that look?
3: Yeah, it's some good and some not quite so good, I guess, in this result. So Westpac New Zealand's first half-year profit is up on the year earlier, although bad debts are on the rise, which I guess shouldn't surprise anyone. So the bank made a net profit of $545 million for the 6 months ended March. And while that's 4% higher than the year earlier, it is actually 19% lower than the preceding 6 months that ended in September. Our business reporter Nona Peltier has more.
5: Net interest margins rose slightly, with total lending up 6% and deposits up 3% over the year earlier. Chief Executive Catherine McGraw says the bank is outpacing market growth in home and small to medium business lending, despite strong competition. She says Westpac KiwiSaver funds are also producing strong returns. However, economic conditions are expected to get worse, with little improvement as long as the conflict in the Middle East continues. Westpac's bottom line profit includes a provision of $37 million for bad debts, which is $4 million more than the year earlier.
1: All right, well, let's turn to energy markets, Geoffrey. Business New Zealand is weighing in here, saying we need, what, a better energy plan?
3: Yes, yeah, so the country's 2024 dry year is well behind us now, but what's keeping business leaders awake, apparently, at night isn't rising electricity prices anymore, says Business NZ's Energy Council. Instead, their concerns have now shifted to how New Zealand will secure enough energy in the future, and that says electricity demand rises from data centres, industrial users, and broader electrification of the economy. So policy advisor Ben Young says rapidly falling domestic natural gas production, along with geopolitical risks, which we all know so well now, is exposing the country's increased reliance on imported fuels. Now, Mr. Young says politicians need to put their differences aside and take a long-term view on energy policy.
6: Well, I think when you look at the problems and the investments that need to be made, they're all long-term, multi-generational investments, and that's a really challenging investment to make in an unstable political or regulatory environment. So what we've been advocating for a long time is the need for a bipartisan long-term energy strategy. We think that would help provide a little bit more certainty to investors and hopefully remove some of the uncertainty that we see in supply and demand out of the system.
3: So Mr. Young says there's no one-size-fits-all solution to meeting New Zealand's future energy needs.
1: All right, let's whip through the markets.
3: Righty-ho, so the NZX Top 50 is 90 points lower following Wall Street. That's 0.7% down at 13,010 points. Software company Gentrack down 22% today after an earnings warning. On currency markets, the New Zealand dollar's buying you 58.7 US cents, 81.9 Australian. Brent crude is hardly changed. A lot of holidays in major markets in Asia today. It's trading at $114 US an ounce. Gold is also very quiet, unchanged at $4,525 US an ounce.
1: Thanks, Geoffrey. Geoffrey Halley there with your business news. It's just gone 12:30. Stick around because we'll report on this big shake-up for local government that's being announced around about now. So we're going to soon cross to our political reporter with the details. And we'll also cross to the US where our correspondent Laura Taglianetti has the latest from the White House as tension escalates in the Iran conflict. But first, here are RNZ's top stories with Alison Leonard.
7: Councils have been given an ultimatum. Come up with their own amalgamation plans or the government will do it for them. They've been given 3 months to come up with proposals to result in a countrywide system with fewer, larger councils. Officials will evaluate the ideas, with Cabinet making final decisions next year after the general election. Ministers say any changes will be made ahead of the 2028 local elections. The ceasefire between the US and Iran is being tested after both sides fired shots in the Strait of Hormuz today, prompting Donald Trump to decline to say if the truce remains in place. He was responding to reports of the US military destroying six Iranian small boats and intercepting drones and missiles. Meanwhile, both Washington and Tehran have made claim and counterclaim about whether civilian ships have been able to pass through the vital shipping lane under US naval protection. ANZ says it faces a maximum liability of $125 million after the High Court ruled against it in a class action lawsuit over breaches of loan disclosure requirements. Between 2015 and 2019, the law said a lender in breach of the requirements had to repay all the borrower's interest and fees. ANZ argued that errors in its loan variation letters in 2015 and 2016, affecting about 17,000 customers, were minor and technical. However, the High Court found the bank breached the Act and directed it to refund represented plaintiffs almost $33,000. A Christchurch High Court jury has heard from police staff who reviewed footage of the night a Nelson police officer was hit by a car. Hayden Tasker is on trial for the murder of Senior Sergeant Lynn Fleming after driving into her in the central city early on New Year's Day last year. The Crown argues he had murderous intent, while his defence lawyer has told jurors the tragedy was a result of a suicide attempt. That's the news.
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9: H.G. Kugelman's Electric Essence.
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9: I don't know if
10: he brought that one over from Sydney. Didn't he? 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
7: Now the Met Service long-range forecast for all of New Zealand until midnight Saturday. First, the situation. There's a high pressure over New Zealand moving east today, while a front approaches the South Island from the west. The ridge continues to the east tomorrow, while the front moves over the lower South Island. Looking at the weather until midnight tomorrow, Northland, Auckland and Coromandel Peninsula, cloudy periods and a few showers. Waikato to Taranaki, including Bay of Plenty and the Central High Country, mainly fine today. Day, isolated showers about coastal Bay of Plenty developing tonight and elsewhere tomorrow. Gisborne to Wairarapa, mainly fine. Isolated showers developing north of Tolaga Bay this afternoon. Whanganui to Wellington, cloudy periods, isolated showers from Manawatu to Wellington tomorrow. Nelson, Buller, Grey and Westland, mainly fine today. Rain developing in Grey and Westland tomorrow and a few showers elsewhere. Marlborough and Canterbury, low cloud about the coast, clearing this afternoon but returning tonight. Mainly fine tomorrow but showers about the sounds. Otago and Southland, fine today, scattered rain developing tomorrow. Fiordland, mostly cloudy with showers turning to rain with heavy falls tomorrow. Chatham Islands mostly cloudy and the odd light shower possible. And the outlook for the following 3 days for the North Island on Thursday, showers in the north and west, mainly fine elsewhere. On Friday, scattered showers turning to rain in the west late evening. Saturday, a few showers in the east, rain elsewhere easing. Gale northwesterlies in the south easing. And for the South Island on Thursday, heavy rain in the west, easing to isolated showers, scattered falls in the east clearing. Friday, rain developing everywhere, becoming heavy in the north and west. Saturday, rain in the west and south, heavy in the west, a few showers elsewhere. And for the Chatham Islands, cloudy periods, northwesterlies becoming strong on Thursday. That's the Met Service long-range forecast till midnight Saturday. It's 24 minutes to one.
1: And you're listening to Midday Report with me, Guy Espiner. Let's get to the rural news. Monique Steele is with me. Kia ora, Monique. This has been the holy grail, hasn't it, getting some sort of scientific hack to reduce greenhouse gas emissions, or methane in this case, from agriculture. But this was a bit of a setback, was it, this hope that we might have some genetic solution?
11: Yeah, well, a bit of a major hypothesis kind of blown out of the water at the moment. So the agriculture sector uses breeding to encourage low-emitting traits into the cattle herd. So it's been a big focus for research, as you say. It's had plenty of taxpayer-funded support along the way too. But new findings show that while the low methane-emitting trait we're wanting is being passed on, it doesn't seem to make a difference once the cow starts milking. The Livestock Improvement Corporation, or LIC, and the Ag Emissions Centre have just wrapped up another phase of their five-year breeding low-emitting cattle program. Chief Scientist Dr. Richard Spellman says about 80% of methane emissions in dairy come from lactating cows.
12: One advantage that we have in our industry is that between LIC and CRV, we generate about 85 to 90% of the replacement heifer calves. And so what we were hoping to do, could we measure this trait in a young bull? And between LIC and CRV, we buy about 300 bulls per annum. And if we could bring those animals in, measure their trait for methane, that would be a very efficient way of working out which are the best genetics for the industry.
11: The team identified high and low emitting sires, father bulls, chose 25 from each to breed 400 heifers, whose emissions were then measured at around 10 months of age. Dr. Richard Spellman says initial findings showed that traits were inherited, so low emitting bulls breed low emitting daughters. However, this trait isn't being expressed by lactating cows after the heifers were tested this milking season.
12: What we are trying to find is which animals actually produce less methane per kilogram of dry matter eaten. We don't want to have a low methane cow that doesn't eat much. We want to have a cow that still eats a lot, produces a lot of milk, but the amount of methane that she emits for every kilogram of dry matter eaten is low. The results that we have to date have shown that there is no difference, more significant difference between the high and low methane cows when they're lactating. So that has been a little disappointing for us.
11: Dr. Richard Spellman says the methane variation is related to genetics, so there's still scope to use it as a tool for reducing emissions, and agricultural emissions make up more than half of New Zealand's total greenhouse gas emissions. They're mostly methane and mostly from cattle.
1: Okay, and you've also been looking at bull kill numbers. What are they showing?
11: Yeah, well, unusually high numbers for this time of year, Guyon. So usually about now, the bull kill numbers are right down. They're sort of heading towards that seasonal low point. But AgriHQ senior analyst Mel Crode, she says they've actually been lifting each week.
13: I think that's just largely those strong farm gate prices. Exporters sending bull meat to the US have had a particularly good couple of months of strong returns, particularly given that rise in imported beef price to the US through that period.
11: Meanwhile, there's been an increase in the number of low production and older cows being sent to processors too. Mel Crode says this has increased wait times and caused a bit of a price drop too, as meatworks switch on extra capacity just for cows.
13: That puts that cow-cow market primarily around the $6.90 to $7 a kilo. We're seeing in the North Island just a little bit of a renewed grass market, and that may just be the difference in slowing up throughput, particularly for other classes of cattle other than the coal cows. We're already hearing reports of farmers cancelling trucks to keep more stock on and target better money with the feed ahead of them pre-winter.
11: That's Mel Crode there, and your rural news for today. Ko ia rā te porongo o te tai whenua, Guyon.
1: Kia ora, Monique. Monique Steele there with your rural news. It's 20 to 1. Let's cross to the US now. Our correspondent in New York is reporter Laura Taglianetti. Hey there, Laura.
14: How are you?
1: I'm well, thank you. More heavy threats from Donald Trump against Iran if they target US ships in the Strait of Hormuz. Are we risking this ceasefire collapsing completely now?
14: Right. Well, that's something that Trump is very careful about talking about, because, of course, the ceasefire is the reason he's giving for not going to Congress after 60 days and asking for permission to continue this war. So Iran launched its first missile and drone attacks on the UAE since the ceasefire with the U.S. took effect on April 8th. It also fired two drones at a ship in the Strait of Hormuz. The U.S. responded using attack helicopters to destroy Iranian boats and intercept drones while continuing to escort commercial ships through the strait, which was part of a deal Trump ordered at the end of the weekend. The commander of CENTCOM said Iran initiated aggressive behavior, but he wouldn't say whether or not this means the ceasefire is now over. And again, that is because that language would force Trump to go to Congress. So the UAE intercepted missiles on their own, and a South Korean cargo ship reported fire and an explosion. And Trump has warned Iran that any attack on a U.S. vessel would result in them being, quote, blown off the face of the earth.
1: So we're back to that kind of language. It doesn't sound great, does it? Okay. Yeah, I've been following this a bit. The Spirit Airlines, is this a budget carrier in the U.S.? They're in real trouble. In fact, I think they have collapsed completely, have they?
14: They're over. So if you had a flight on Spirit Airlines,
1: no, I'm good.
14: You were met with a cardboard sign saying, you know, go home. Spirit Airlines is done. Now, Spirit was only 3% of the market here, but they introduced a competitive pricing that in turn drove down the cost of flights at the big four, Delta, American Airlines, these other airlines. So the airlines winding down, they filed for bankruptcy twice since 2024. Their ultra low cost model once disrupted the industry, as I said, but as larger airlines copied it, the fuel costs from the Iran war, it was impossible for them to stay afloat. So some people blaming this on the war in Iran, others saying it was lousy service. They were notorious for mismanagement. They had deep problems. So the spike in jet fuel prices, maybe just something that accelerated the inevitable.
1: Yeah. And Laura, you're not on the red carpet at the Met Gala, are you?
14: Unfortunately, I am not.
1: That's kicking off though, right?
14: It is. So it's happening right now about 15 blocks above where I am right now. They're actually facing quite a lot of backlash this year. Jeff Bezos and Lauren Sanchez are serving as major sponsors and honorary chairs of the event. The gala raised $42 million. A ticket is each $100,000. And critics are saying this highlights extreme wealth at a time of economic strain. Lauren Sanchez, a central figure in the criticism with growing presence in fashion, high-profile roles at the event, just drawing attention to billionaire influence. There were protests across the city, including anti-Bezos campaigns. A moment on the red carpet just minutes ago, a protester broke through the barrier. Now, Lauren Sanchez wore a Schiaparelli dress to look like Madame, which is a very famous French painting of a billionaire woman who was known for being quite vulgar. So her almost getting in front of this criticism, interestingly.
1: Oh, yes, indeed. Thank you, Laura. Laura Taglianetti out of New York. Well, we heard from her about the tensions ramping up in the conflict between the US and Iran. President Donald Trump has said that the US has struck seven Iranian fast boats after vowing to help get stranded vessels out of the Strait of Hormuz. Let's get more on this now from World Watch's Andrew McRae.
15: Iran says it fired warning shots at American warships and missiles at a US destroyer, something the US Central Command denies. President Donald Trump's warning there will be a dramatic escalation in the war if US ships are targeted. The BBC's Sebastian Usher says it's the biggest increase in tension since the ceasefire started.
16: There's a void where the talk should have been taking place. They haven't been. I mean, there are messages that are being conveyed. There are various plans between each side that are being sent between them, but neither have been seen as acceptable by either side so far. So there isn't really any clear movement on that.
15: Anna Strunen is a reporter for the Norwegian broadcaster NRK. She's been out in the Strait of Hormuz and told the BBC what's happening there is very unclear.
17: Should they believe Iranian authorities or should they believe the US, who said that nothing has happened, that they are actually going to help the ships? We don't know. But when I was in a boat right by the ships in the Strait of Hormuz on Friday, it was also pretty dense. It was quiet.
15: There hasn't been much of a change to the logjam of ships stuck in the Persian Gulf. A former Royal Navy commander, who sailed through the strait many times, Tom Sharp, told the BBC it appears that two of five American merchant ships stranded in the Gulf have been escorted out by the US Navy.
18: Getting two ships out under heavy air cover and opening the strait are so far apart in reality that it's almost irrelevant. But the nuance is you get all five out and the US can go, well, and can claim victory. So we've opened it. Now the rest of it, that's up to you who need those ships. Off you go.
15: Iran is disputing that any US ships have made it out successfully. Over 2,000 vessels are still stuck in the Persian Gulf. Raman Kapoor is the captain of one of them, an oil tanker trapped since the start of the war in February.
19: If you ask me as a captain, I would not take this risk. First and foremost, is my crew's safety first, and then my ship's safety. So as a captain, I would not take this risk at the moment. So no one is giving the 100% assurance that nothing wrong will go.
15: The United Arab Emirates says Iran has fired four cruise missiles towards its territory. It says three were intercepted and the fourth fell into the sea. A former US ambassador to NATO, Ivo Dalda, told CNN shooting missiles at the UAE is not something the US can let go unanswered.
20: We're in a stalemate, in a ceasefire, without any clear sign of how we should end it. And so you see this situation in which people are starting to communicate, not by negotiations, but by shooting missiles and downing aircraft and going after boats. That is a very dangerous situation, particularly when the communication between the United States and Iran is going through third parties.
15: Iran's Foreign Minister Abbas Araghchi says events in the Strait of Hormuz show there's no military solution to the crisis, adding that talks are making progress with Pakistan's mediation.
1: That is Andrew McRae from World Watch. It's 12 minutes to one. You're listening to Midday Report with me, Guy Espinosa. Well, the government is pushing for council amalgamations. That seems to be the thrust of an announcement just made, promising to shake up the local body political arena. Political reporter Russell Palmer has been across this announcement, which has just been made, and he joins us now. Kia ora, good afternoon to you, Russell.
21: Kia ora, good afternoon.
1: Give us the guts of what they've announced.
0: So ministers Chris Bishop and Simon Watts, they're the RMA and local government ministers respectively, announced this about 10 minutes ago, maybe 15 minutes ago, saying that basically councils are going to have to come up with plans to amalgamate or the government will step in and do it for them. So this was a direct quote from Chris Bishop in the PR that was released, saying, "Our message to councils is simple. Lead your own reform or we will do it for you. Either way, change is coming." So he says the system is, as it is too often tangled in disagreements and duplication and decisions that defy common sense. So from today, those councils have 3 months to come up with a plan provided to the government, and basically, the cabinet would then have those plans assessed by officials, and then the cabinet would make a decision on which plans go ahead. And I mean, the ministers have also been clear about kind of what they want. Simon Watts says the proposals should focus on creating larger and more efficient unitary authorities that streamline functions and reduce duplication.
1: Yeah, right. So have they got targets in mind? I mean, I think we've got, what, close to 80 of these things, haven't we, at the moment? These are city, district, regional, unitary councils right across the country. I mean, I guess they're saying that's a lot for a country of, what, 5 million people, but have they got a target of where they want to get to, do you know?
0: Well, they haven't really laid that out as far from the bit of the announcement that I caught. But basically, yes, we do have 79, I think, is the number, 78 or 79 councils in total. So that's the regional councils, which is the kind of like the largest land area, that, and they're kind of in charge of environmental management. And then the next layer down is the city and district councils, the territorial authorities, as they're also called. And they kind of look after local infrastructure like roads and drinking water and sewerage and building consents and services like pools and libraries and rubbish. And then there's a few councils that are unitary councils, which are kind of like a cross between the two. And they kind of manage all of those responsibilities. So that includes the Auckland Super City. It includes Nelson, Marlborough, Tasman, Gisborne and the Chatham Islands.
1: Yeah, they've been signalling a big shake-up in the local government area, haven't they, since I think November of 2025. They first sort of talked about getting rid of regional councillors. How does this announcement today fit in with what the shape of this reform is going to be?
0: Yeah, so that announcement, you're quite right, November last year, they basically announced this plan to essentially scrap regional council laws. But the effect of that was going to be that it would force the district and city councils to work together, and you'd no longer have the regional councillors, but they would kind of form into these larger regional groupings of the kind of district and city mayors that would then come up with a plan to decide how they were going to, you know, work together in future. Now, it seems like this announcement is kind of overriding that one that they made in November and saying, look, you guys come up with the plan on your own, come up to us and tell us what you want, and then you know, we'll decide on exactly how it's going to work out.
1: Okay, are there examples that they see as sort of low-hanging fruit where there need to be mergers?
0: Well, yes. I mean, there was a newsroom report out this morning that basically suggested that some regions are pretty close to getting, you know, agreement on the kind of groupings that they want. So that includes Northland, which would look at amalgamating maybe the Far North, Whangarei, Kaipara and the Northland Regional Council. And then there's Waikato, which has Waikato, Waipa, Otorohanga, Waitomo, Hauraki, Matamata Piako, South Waikato, Taupō, Thames Coromandel and the Hamilton City Council and the Waikato Regional Council. So that's, you know, obviously quite a number of councils all together in the same group there. And then Taranaki and West Coast are kind of also in that same boat of being pretty close to agreeing on something. And then you look at places like Wellington. I mean, you know, the boundaries of exactly where you're going to draw these lines and decide on who goes with who gets a bit complicated because, I mean, look at the Wairarapa. You've got Masterton, Carterton and South Wairarapa. They've talked before about potentially amalgamating, but they're aware of the risk and the cost of doing so without having that regional council backing them separately. So, I mean, that they've basically said, look, we're being subsidised by the Greater Wellington Regional Council, and so we'd have to take that onto ourselves.
1: Interesting. I'm glad it was you covering that complicated announcement, Russell, and not me. It is a bit to untangle there, isn't it? Russell Palmer there, our political reporter on that latest thrust for local government reform. It's what, 7 minutes to one? Barry Guy is with me to talk sports.
3: Kia ora,
1: Barry. Now, this has got me sort of starting to think maybe I need to shell out to get to watch. I quite like a bit of football. So the FIFA World Cup, it's going to be on TVNZ, right? They've announced their pay plan, haven't they? How does it look to you, Barry?
3: I think it's actually pretty good. When I first heard it, $45, I thought, did I miss... hear that? Was it?
1: They left out a zero.
3: Yeah, $145. So $45 gets you 104 games over the 5.5 weeks. TVNZ is going to have some free-to-air games. I think they have 22. The only ones announced that they're going to have is the All Whites group games, as well as the opening game and the final. I don't know when they might announce which other games, but you know, if you want to watch Brazil play Germany or the Netherlands take on Argentina or something, you might have to get the package to make sure that you get to see all those games. But I think it's a blimmin' good deal. $45. I think it works out, I'm not too sure, Sky is about 60 for a month. And, you know, if you're a football fan. And the good thing about it is that it's during the day New Zealand time. I think the first one's 7 a.m, the last one's about 4 p.m. And if you get the package, of course, you can watch them on demand, so you don't have to watch them live.
1: You're taking the month off, are you, Barry?
3: Could you ask the boss? I would love to, but I can't see it happening. So I'm looking forward to it. I think that's a good deal.
1: Yeah. No, I'm with you. Now, well, let's talk surfing. There's a big World Surfing League event just finished in Australia. Of course, the next one's in New Zealand.
3: Yes, that's right. The Gold Coast Pro was won by the Australians. The legend Stephanie Gilmore and Ethan Ewing won the men's event. I did watch a bit of that. They're wearing shorts over there, but I think they're going to have to wear their wetsuits when they come to the New Zealand Pro. It's at Manu Bay and Raglan. I think Friday next week it starts. All the stars are going to be there, all the world champions. The Brazilians are doing well in the men's at the moment, Americans in the women. One of the New Zealanders that won the wildcard event a month ago, is Tom Butlin from Taranaki. The only previous international experience he's had was at the World Juniors in 2019. So he went over to Australia last week to pick up some gear. While he was there, he managed to actually get a surf with some of these top guys, all the world stars and everything, and he thinks that's going to be a great experience and something that will benefit him in Raglan next week.
2: Super competitive. The energy is different, around the pros. It's hard to describe. Like, it's quite intense. You know, they're all there on a mission to, you know, they're all trying to be world title contenders, you know. The way they approach it, like a practice surf session, is just different to what I've ever been around.
3: So 6,500 spectators, that's all they can get into Manu Bay. It's free, but you have to buy a parking, sort of park and ride set up there if you can't walk or cycle over to Manu Bay and Raglan. That starts on the 15th. If you want more information, you've really got to talk to Corin.
1: I
3: go to him to get the background and everything. He's really excited about it. If he could get the business to run out of Raglan, you'd be there.
1: Exactly, I wouldn't put it past him. Thanks, Barry. Barry Guy there with sport. It's coming up a couple of minutes away from 1 o'clock. Jesse Mulligan is with me to tell us what's coming up on Afternoons.
21: Kia ora, Guyan. It's National Talk to a Stranger Week, so we're encouraging listeners to spark up a convo with the person next to them. I discussed that with you briefly yesterday, so looking forward to hearing how the first 24 hours went for our listeners. We're taking a look at a new survey that shows how many people got a pay rise last year and in which industry. Might help you decide what you're going to train in next.
1: That might be quite a short item.
21: Well, half of people got a pay rise, but it barely covered inflation from what I can work out, so it's a bit sad. New Zealanders are falling out of love with marriage. Yes. Comedian Chris Parker gives us his views on that, a new company.
1: I saw Australia and New Zealand apparently were the top shunning the marriage countries. I saw in some stats out today.
21: Do you think it's just we're just too laid back, we just never get round to it?
1: Yeah, maybe just think, she'll be right, it'll happen one day.
21: Also, I don't know if you've had the Met Gala red carpet on in the background there, Guy, and I know you probably have. We're looking into the world of the ultra rich with a New Yorker magazine article. A guy talked to people. The minimum wealth he required to talk to for his interview was $30 million, and he wants to know how it changes your personality.
1: Did you get a call? No.
21: I have to ask for one of those pay rises, but it might have to be more than 3%.
1: Exactly. I saw Jeff Bezos is kind of sponsoring the Met Gala this year. I think he paid $20 million for the rights to host that.
21: So how does it change you when you become that rich? That's the question.
1: I wouldn't know.
21: Whether it's possible to keep the personality you had beforehand.
1: Keep your feet on the ground. Yeah. Interesting. Thanks, Jesse. Jesse Mulligan has your afternoons sorted after the 1 o'clock news. Thanks so much for listening today. We covered a lot of ground, didn't we? We hit the card spending data from ANZ showing who is bearing the cost of the living crisis in New Zealand. And we also spoke about prediction markets. It's a pretty interesting one about being able to wager on politics and war and geopolitical flashpoints. And we had the latest on that big shake-up in local government. 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Thanks for listening. We're back tomorrow. Kia pai tōra.
7: RNZ News at 1. Kia ora, good afternoon. I'm Alison Leonard. The government has given councils an ultimatum to come up with amalgamation plans quickly. Officials will evaluate the ideas, with Cabinet making final decisions next year after the general election. But legislation will be passed before then. RMA Reform Minister Chris Bishop says the councils have 3 months to provide plans to the government.
4: Today we are giving councils a clear choice. Lead your own reform, or we will do it for you.
7: Chris Bishop says the current setup of local government has too much duplication, disagreements and bad decisions. Local Government Minister Simon Watts has been clear the government wants unitary authorities like the Auckland Supercity or Nelson Council. The Ministry of Foreign Affairs and Trade says it's aware of a New Zealander on board the MV Hondius cruise ship, which is experiencing a suspected deadly hantavirus outbreak. A Ministry spokesperson says it's in contact with the New Zealander, who hasn't requested consular assistance. The ship, which was travelling from Argentina to the Canary Islands, is currently anchored off the coast of Cape Verde. The Dutch cruise company Oceanwide Expeditions says the number of confirmed cases connected to the outbreak on board has risen to 2. The High Court has ruled against ANZ in a class action lawsuit over breaches of loan disclosure requirements. Between 2015 and 2019, the law said that a lender in breach of its requirements had to repay borrowers all the interest and fees they were charged. ANZ argued the errors in its loan variation letters were minor and technical, and about 17,000 customers underpaid mortgages by about $2 a month between 2015 and 2016. The High Court found ANZ breached the Act and has directed it to repay representative plaintiffs about almost $33,000. ANZ says it's considering how the judgment may apply to other members of the class action, which could lead to a maximum liability of $125 million. Fears are growing of a full-scale return to hostilities in the Middle East after a day of Iran and United States trading fire in the Strait of Hormuz. The United Arab Emirates says Iran also launched 4 cruise missiles and drones towards its territory, causing a fire at an oil facility. Here's the BBC's Jeremy Bowen.
5: America's strategic binders, they need to get that strait open. The Iranians want to show that they're going to keep it closed or at least controlled. And the foreign minister today has been saying to MPs that not only are no nuclear talks going on with the Americans, but there will be no going back to the way things were before the war started on the 28th of February, that no hostile vessels from hostile nations would be allowed through. Let us not forget the strait was open before America and Israel attacked. And now actually opening it has become a major war aim.
7: The foreign minister has condemned the latest attacks on the United Arab Emirates, saying Iran has violated its ceasefire. Winston Peters says the attack is unhelpful for peace negotiations. Mr. Peters says New Zealand has reiterated the urgent need for de-escalation and is urging Iran to prioritise political agreement on a permanent peaceful solution. He says the conflict will not be solved with drones and missiles. A Christchurch High Court jury has heard from police staff who reviewed footage of the night a Nelson police officer was hit by a car. Hayden Tasker is on trial for the murder of Senior Sergeant Lynn Fleming after driving into her car in the central city in the early hours of New Year's Day last year. His defence lawyer, Marcus Zintel, says an expert civil engineer had questioned the path pieced together by police staff of Mr. Tasker's vehicle.
6: He came up with a diagram where he says your path is a little bit incorrect in areas. Were you made aware of that?
8: Yes.
7: The police staffer says the vehicle track is not a forensic tool, but a visual aid for the jury. The US Secret Service has attended the scene of a shooting a few blocks from the White House where President Donald Trump was holding an event. The agency says the suspect opened fire and was wounded when they returned fire. Matthew Quinn from the Secret Service says the shooter's motive is still unclear. The president was hosting small business owners at the White House. And that's the news.
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7: 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Jessie's along shortly with afternoons. First, though, the short forecast from Met Service until midnight tomorrow. Northland, Auckland and Coromandel Peninsula, cloudy periods and a few showers. Waikato to Taranaki, including Bay of Plenty and the Central High Country. Mainly fine today, isolated showers about coastal Bay of Plenty developing tonight and elsewhere tomorrow. Gisborne to Wairarapa, mainly fine, isolated showers developing north of Tolaga Bay this afternoon. Whanganui to Wellington, cloudy periods, isolated showers from Manawatu to Wellington tomorrow. Nelson, Buller, Grey and Westland, mainly fine today, rain developing in Grey and Westland tomorrow and a few showers elsewhere. Marlborough and Canterbury, low cloud about the coast, clearing this afternoon but returning tonight, mainly fine tomorrow but showers about the sounds. Otago and Southland, fine today, scattered rain developing tomorrow. Fiordland, mostly cloudy, a few showers turning to rain with heavy falls tomorrow. And the Chatham Islands, mostly cloudy, the odd light shower is possible. RNZ National, it's 6 past 1, headlines at 1:30, and our next bulletin at 2:00.

0: to Tuesday afternoon. This is a group called They Might Be Giants. They've got a huge following. They've made 24 albums, but you may not have heard of them or may not have heard their music before. We've got a real fan in for our Tuesday music feature to introduce us to the phenomenon that is this duo. It's coming up at around 2:30 today. Welcome along to Afternoons with Jesse Mulligan. Did anyone do it? Did anyone listen to our conversation about talking to strangers yesterday and decide to spark up a yarn with someone they might not otherwise have talked to in the last 24 hours? I'd love to hear from you if you did on 2101. That's the text number. I promised I'd have a tote bag for someone who told me the story today. So 2101, get in touch and let me know whether it went well or badly and whether you're going to try it again. 1:07. You know, it's that time of year when many companies will be doing performance reviews, which also coincides with the time when you're most likely to ask for a pay rise. But with inflation and cost of living pressures impacting businesses as well as individuals, are you dreaming to think there could be any raise in salary this year? Well, new research just out looks at this and more to discuss. We're joined by SEEK country manager Rob Clark. Hi, Rob.
1: Hi, Jesse.
0: Right, these numbers. Half of workers got a pay rise in the last 12 months. How does that compare to what usually happens?
1: Well, look, this is the first of its kind for us in terms of our salary pulse, but I think the interesting stat to support that one is, you know, only 8 out of 10 are expecting a pay rise, whereas only 50% did receive one. So a bit of a disconnect potentially.
0: What does that tell us?
1: That just says that there's a bit of a disconnect between expectations and reality, and something that, you know, obviously we want to keep a close eye on, and, you know, often very much dependent on the circumstances. And obviously at the moment, it's a bit challenging.
0: Am I understanding that stat right? So 3 out of 10 people thought they were going to get a pay rise and didn't get one.
1: So what we're saying is, at the moment, there's 8 out of 10 expecting a pay rise, but if you look at history, only half received one. So there's actually a disconnect there.
0: Got it. 3 out of 10 might be dreaming.
1: More and what tends to happen.
0: Yep. Yeah. Who are getting the pay rises? Are there some industries doing better than others?
1: Yeah, we do tend to see a little bit of variation. The most common industries to receive a pay rise are those in professional services and technology, and often that's based on sort of performance-related pay, benchmarking. Supply and demand can be a bit varied in those spaces, and that can drive pay rises. And then the other one is in the industrial sector. We're just seeing a bit of a

0: It could. Tends to be more in the sort of trades and services area as opposed to the professional
1: area. Quite hard to get performance incentives for haircuts as well, unless you get a lot of compliments. And then what do you mean by industrial? Because that's actually looking the most promising. Over half of people, 57% of people in industrial jobs got a pay rise. But what does that mean?
0: Yeah, so things like construction, trades and services, you know, manufacturing, transport, logistics, that can be a function of just how well those sectors are performing. We have seen a bit of a resurgence recently. It's certainly in the first quarter of this year. And when you've got sort of strains around supply and demand, and by that I mean, you know, the demand for workers relative to the number of workers available, that tends to move pay, and you sometimes have to pay a bit more because it's just a shortage of talent out there.
1: Does that suggest, and this is, I know, the million-dollar question in 2026, if we were going to retrain for something, we might look to industry as a potential future?
0: You know, if you sort of believe the AI rhetoric, you know, those who are working with their hands and in the industrial sectors are in pretty good shape, more so than perhaps those where potentially AI can either augment or in some instances automate certain tasks that occur in areas like professional services, for example.
1: What do you like with your hands, Rob? How's the future looking for you?
0: Awful, if that's the
1: case. Yeah, same. Are you seeing a rise in people switching careers at the moment?
0: Not really. You know, when the economy's in a tougher cycle, people tend to sort of stay where they are and you see a little less movement. We do know that to accelerate pay rises, often moving does help, but that's a relatively small proportion of the working population. Most people are getting a pay rise by just staying in their current role, you know, getting a promotion, staying with their existing organization. But, you know, there is always this notion of if you jump ship, you get a higher pay. And that, to some degree, is true, but it's a relatively small part of the working population.
1: Right. I mean, there's two ways of jumping ship, right? You can jump onto another, I'm not going to try and extend this metaphor, you can jump into another company in the same industry, or you can retrain. And I guess the retraining one's unlikely to give you a big pay bump straight away. Maybe it's kind of like something that you work towards, but actually going from one company to another would be a pretty good opportunity to completely reinvent what you're getting paid, but maybe just not in a sluggish economy.
0: Yeah, and it certainly can, where the supply of talent in the particular area is quite tight. So often you see, you know, very highly skilled roles, which has, you know, generally a shortage of talent over time, tend to get the higher pay rises because, you know, there's more people vying for fewer, or more organizations vying for fewer people, and therefore that drives pay rises up.
1: If you do get an increase, what sort of increase would you be expecting in terms of a percentage?
0: Well, certainly if you look at our data, which shows you know, advertised salaries, we're seeing sort of around the 3-3.5% at the moment, typically. In the survey that we did, most people, you know, were receiving 5% or less. I think it was 7 out of 10 received a pay rise of 5% or less. So that's sort of the norm. I guess one of the key things out of this survey is, unfortunately, you know, the moment that employees most need relief through pay rises is often the same time that employers can least afford it. And one of the things we're really encouraging is just having the conversation about pay, being transparent about it. So as an employer, we know that having conversations about pay and giving your employees context and listening to them, you know, can help drive engagement, performance, and retention, et cetera. And obviously as an employee, you know, it can be quite uncomfortable having that conversation, but it's really important to be able to state your case, maybe have some proof points. You know, there's lots of really good benchmarking data that sort of shows roles like mine are generally paying X, and that might be something that, you know, you could use when you're having a conversation with employers as well.
1: Don't want to depress anyone, but if you get a 3.5% pay rise, if you're one of the you know, the lucky half who got a pay rise, and it's 3.5%. Inflation currently running at 3.1%. So maybe not quite time to switch to champagne, Rob.

0: Unfortunately, it's a fairly cautious time at the moment. We started the year quite well, but obviously things have come to a slight halt in more recent times. Nevertheless, there's always demand for good talent, and there are certainly sectors that are, you know, paying very well because the supply of talent is really short. And I guess the obvious one is sort of those with really good AI skills at the moment are in hot demand, similarly with sort of cybersecurity and so forth. So there are always opportunities out there.
1: Possibly not too many people putting their hands up to drive oil tankers at the moment, given the situation in the world.
0: Yeah, that's right.
1: Do unions play a role, by the way? Do you see a connection between jobs getting pay rises and those in which unions are quite heavily involved?
0: Yes, you do. I mean, you obviously see at times in the health sector and the education sector, you see the impact of some of the union negotiations from an advertised salary point of view relative to others. And you know, sometimes that can be a little higher and a little slower than the rest of the market. So it sort of ebbs and flows in that regard.
1: Okay. And we always like to finish with a bit of generational, intergenerational tension, Rob. So which generation is benefiting the most from these pay increases?
0: Well, look, what I can tell you is, interestingly, millennials feel the least comfortable but are most likely to ask. So millennials sort of around the 30 to 45 years of age. And, you know, you might argue that that's those folk who are perhaps most financially constrained, perhaps kids, perhaps mortgage. And so they're really feeling the need to ask the question about pay because, you know, they're probably feeling a bit of pressure.
1: It really actually plays into the stereotypes, doesn't it? Millennials being quite happy to ask for what they think they're worth, and Gen Z not even really wanting to have the conversation.
0: Yeah, that's right. And it's not an easy conversation. Most people don't feel comfortable about talking about pay, but it's a really important one to have.
1: Yeah, well, if you have trouble picking up the phone, as a lot of Gen Zs tend to, actually sitting down, eyeballing someone and telling them you're worth more money would be, I imagine, very frightening. It's going to be really interesting to do this on an annual basis, huh? To watch kind of track changes and give you a pretty good sense of the direction the economy or at least the job market's going.
0: Yeah, that's right. Yes, we obviously track advertised salary ongoing and sort of where job ads are going and the number of applications, and it's been a very interesting path over the last couple of years, that's for sure.
1: But we're going to put Rob and Jesse's home handyman service on hold for the meantime.
0: Yeah, let's launch that a little later
1: okay,
0: on, shall we?
1: Perfect. Perfect. Seek Country Manager Rob Clark with some new stats on pay rises in New Zealand. Thanks, Rob. Nice to talk to you.
0: Appreciate it, Jesse. Thanks, mate. Bye.
1: Let's go to the sound bites. We do one each day at the start of the show and ask you to identify it. I've got some sound from an event, and I would like you to tell me, please, which event.
2: An incredible start and a historic performance
1: for 59.30. Go on, that's all you get, I'm afraid. So 2101 if you know the event, and I've got an afternoon's tote bag for someone who gets in touch today. Well, it's official. New Zealanders are falling out of love with marriage. Stats NZ released the latest figures yesterday, and they show a continual decline. 17,481 marriages and civil unions were registered last year. That's down 3% from the year before, and that was down from the year before that. Not just us, as Guyan mentioned, it's the Australasian region, us in Australia basically, where we are also getting married later, with an average age of 36 for men and 30 for women. To get his take on why fewer of us are getting hitched, we are inviting friend of the show and recently married comedian Chris Parker to chat to us. Hi, Chris.
3: Hi, Jesse. Recently married. I mean, I'm 3 years into my marriage now.
1: It said recently-ish, but I wasn't sure if that was a word.
3: I don't know. I think we're leather now. I think that's the the marker we hit. But
1: oh,
3: we're
1: yes.
3: Too many leather goods.
1: I'm familiar with the annual scramble just before anniversary to try and find out what substance or material you're meant to be buying. Congratulations, by the way. Yeah.
3: Oh, well, thank you. Well, actually, that brings up a really interesting point where I feel like we were 8 years into together before we got married, and then we got married, and then there's this new anniversary. But I'm like, we're starting again at three, like, you know, we're year three of our marriage, but we don't get to recognize the 11 years together. Like, it's not, I think we should celebrate when we first started dating, but it's become a real point of contention.
1: Do you, did you get in before that average age of 36, by the way? Are you a high achiever?
3: Yes. Yeah, I was 30.
1: Yeah, okay. So yeah, you are in advance of the rest of New Zealand and presumably in advance of your peer group as well. When you look around at people who are about your age, do you see many married people among them?
3: No, and it's really annoying me because I'll say it, we put together a perfect wedding. Like, it was unbelievable. We dropped big cash, huge night. People had the night of their lives. We're still hearing about it. People are like, that was just an unbelievable night. And I'm thinking, well, pay back the favour, put a ring on it, and let me have the option between chicken or fish.
1: Right.
3: Because I'm not getting any invites back. And, you know, that's why you put in the good work, because eventually, you know, you get to attend the wedding yourself. And there is no better event to attend than a wedding.
1: Yeah. Yeah, we'll get on to that, because you're sort of nudging against the big idea here, which is, what is the point in 2026? Mm-hmm. I think historically there are probably perhaps strong religious reasons to get married, to be, you know, as one in the eye of God, or however you want to put it. But in 2026...
3: We were saving ourselves for marriage, Jesse. I was in white.
1: Yeah, great. And but now that fewer of us are churchgoers and probably put much stake in that sort of thing, what is the point in getting married, Chris?
3: Well, I think it's really specific for each couple, but for Michael and I, our families hadn't met really. And we were like, well, this is going to be really intense to like bring us. Again, we're like 8 years into our relationship. And I was like, well, what's the point in bringing these people together? Like, how do we do this? How do we bring all our sort of our separate circles to make kind of one circle? And then it was like, well, a casual barbecue, like people are going to say, oh, I can't really make it or whatever. But a wedding, it's like such an audacious event that people, you know, travel, they get accommodation, they put on their best outfit, they scrub up, and they don't get any sort of like family drama in the way. They're all trying to like make it happen for the couple. So I feel like it was the perfect way to kind of mesh our families and get them all to meet each other, was because they were all sort of doing this favor for us.
1: Yeah. It's a bit of an entertainer's trump card, isn't it? If you say we're getting married, then everyone has to come, and everyone has to come along on your terms.
3: I think, you know, life is about, I'm, 35 years into this life, and I'm just thinking, well, it's seemingly meaningless unless you put your own meaning into it. So you've got to create ceremony, ritual, whatever it may be, you know, burn a candle on a hill, something to create or define your life and give it sort of meaning. And for us in our relationship, we're like, well, let's do that. Let's get married. We don't have to follow like tradition. We don't have to sort of go by the rules and do whatever we want. But it was a fun event. And, you know, it wasn't just sort of like boring speeches. Like we had a bit of ritual going on.
1: I know exactly what you mean. And even if the traditional concept of marriage isn't perhaps something that applies in your case or something that you particularly respond to, it's undeniable that there is a culture of marriage in Western society, at least, that, you know, that you probably were raised, you know, seeing weddings on TV and on the movies, and possibly your parents were married. And so it is a thing, whether you choose to believe in it or not, and you might as well make it work for you.
3: Well, it's just like, it's fun, isn't it? Like, it's fun to dress up, but I can see why people like sort of get overwhelmed, or the price of it feels like, certainly everything is so expensive now. And I think like millennial couples, just to speak on behalf of, you know, them all, you know, we've got different priorities. I think, you know, the idea of getting into a house or setting up a life or wanting to start a family, all that kind of stuff, it's like, you know, the expense to do that is much higher than it's ever been. And so the idea of like a really expensive party for the exchange of some Michael Hill jeweler rings, you know, seems a bit ridiculous. I can understand why people kind of put it off.
1: Yeah.
3: And they're like, oh, well, we'll sort that out once we get the cottage up, you know.
1: Yeah.
3: But now... It's just priorities, isn't it? And yeah. Michael and I were clearly wanted to prioritize a really good night over a spare room. So, yeah.
1: Do you think, because I guess in theory you're the wrong person to talk about this because you are bucking the trend, but when you look at people around you who aren't getting married, who might otherwise have, do you think it's just expense or is there something else going on? The fact that it's in decline. I mean, weddings were expensive 10 years ago, but it's still in decline.
3: I feel like we were sort of like raised around the idea of like, did you know that 50% of marriages end in divorce? Like we were just like, we kind of heard that fact a lot. And so obviously we're kind of a reaction to that. There's less pressure, I guess, from like our families to be like, you're not going to be living with that woman in a house without a ring, are you? Like that sort of phenomenon is also kind of washed away. So yeah, I guess in a modern world, modern couples don't feel this pressure to like, you know, tie the knot. And so, yeah, I think with everything also being expensive and you prioritize other things, like the kind of calling for a wedding, like, isn't as strong. I guess it's, in terms of my friends, it's like they'd only really be doing it for us, for me. And I, what I'm saying to them is if they're listening, yes, I would love to attend your wedding. Please put one on.
1: There was a worry in some quarters that having gay couples marry might do something negative to the institution of marriage or might affect it or devalue it or whatever. In fact, there's probably an argument that gay couples are here to save marriage.
3: I mean, did you see the photos of my wedding? If anything, you know, we've set a higher bar, a higher threshold of wedding excellence, you know. People, maybe that's what's putting people off. They're thinking, well, we could never match.
1: Maybe. Done, you know. You've raised the bar. Did you consider a civil union instead, by the way? I wonder what the difference is if you've got the option.
3: No, we didn't come to like the civil union. I guess it would feel like, you know, people have fought quite hard for the gay marriage thing to sort of go, nah, we're going to offer the civil union would be kind of like unusual. I feel like Lewis and Moore would be like, excuse me, but I did all that good work for you. But within that, we sort of really, I would say our wedding felt sort of uniquely gay in a nice way. Like we really, it was at Hollywood Avondale. No one walked down an aisle. It was actually over dinner. Like it was a really just like incredible way to sort of bring our worlds together. And I can totally, if you've got the cash to drop on it, like go for it, please. But I can also see maybe, I truly think, it's the expense that puts people off.
1: Yeah. Well, you and me are doing our bit, Chris.
3: I know.
1: Nice
3: but
1: to talk to you.
3: Expensive.
1: Yeah.
3: Nice to talk to you.
1: Oh, really expensive. Well. Yeah. Thank you. Good to chat to you. That's Chris Parker with his view on why marriage is in decline in New Zealand and why he decided to do it anyway. Let's go to a clean tech. Thanks, Chris. Let's go to a clean tech startup aiming to eliminate carbon emissions from the making of steel. It's called Culbeck, and its founders are pretty excited about what it could mean for the environment. As well as iron-making processing times and cost and critical minerals. Joining me now is Culbeck founder Martin Haken. Hi, Martin.
4: Yeah, hi, Jesse.
1: Great to see you.
4: And you. Thanks for having me.
1: You better begin by telling us how steel is traditionally made. I'm not sure all of us would be able to pass that test.
4: Yeah, sure. So steel traditionally takes iron ore and coal, combines that in a blast furnace, and it emits about 7 to 8% of the world's CO2 emissions. And it takes roughly about 12, 14 hours for that process to occur.
1: Mm-hmm. Is it the burning of the coal that's the main problem?
4: It's the burning of the coal that produces the carbon dioxide and other noxious gases. So steel being the construction material of choice for just about everything we have in the world, the machinery, the volumes are produced are about 2 billion tons of steel products a year, so it's a huge contributor.
1: And out of interest, how much steel is made here in New Zealand?
4: Roughly about 700,000 tons, primarily through New Zealand Steel.
1: Right. Yeah. I mean, I'm presuming there's a drop in the ocean.
4: It is a drop in the ocean, that's correct.
1: Yeah. Okay. Well, I'm keen to hear about your idea. Culbeck founder Martin Haken joining us. Get in touch if you'd like on 2101 or email us to jesse@rnz.co.nz. Going to take a short break for headlines and we're going to come back with this awesome Kiwi innovation. Hi, Alison.
5: Thanks, Jesse. Councils have been given an ultimatum. Come up with their own amalgamation plans within 3 months, or the government will do it for them. The US military say they have destroyed several Iranian naval vessels and intercepted cruise missiles and drones as they attempt to reopen the Strait of Hormuz. The Ministry of Foreign Affairs says it's aware of a New Zealander on board a cruise ship in the Atlantic Ocean which has an outbreak of a deadly virus. Another muster of Kaimanawa horses will take place next month with the goal of rehoming 90 of the wild horses. That's headlines, our next bulletin at 2.
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1: All right, to this New Zealand innovation, making steel without creating as much carbon. Coalbec founder Martin Haken is with us. So how did you get involved in solving this problem?
4: Yeah, well, the technology came out of Robinson Institute, the great people down there in Victoria University out of Wellington. And ironically, I was asked to look at helping them out in a consultancy point of view, of looking at what could be commercialised out of there. And given my background of 40-plus years in iron, steel, metals, when I saw this technology and saw what was possible out of there, quite frankly, I didn't believe the numbers.
1: Mm-hmm.
4: And when I got into it and saw the engineering and the significant breakthrough and change that these guys had achieved, it just blew me away. Wow. And it was something I had to get involved in. So you can imagine where you're taking something that's contributing 7 to 8% of the world's CO2 emissions to a technology that produces zero noxious emissions. So it replaces the whole of coal with hydrogen gas only. It reduces processing time from, as I said before, about 10 hours conservatively to 2.5 minutes. Mm-hmm. So you can probably imagine, Jesse, if you're talking about something from 10 hours to 2.5 minutes, what that does for the scale of plant and equipment that's necessary. So when you're looking at a major industry like the steel industry and you start looking at what is the footprint that's required and what is all the associated plant and the equipment that's required, you're scaling it down enormously. So the use of other materials for the supporting equipment, et cetera, comes down by orders of magnitude. So what they've done here is enable the whole of the process route to be modulized. In other words, we can build this in construction yards around New Zealand, for example, or other parts of the world, put them on a truck, deliver them to a facility, and literally assemble them like a Meccano set. So it is an enormous...
1: You can make steel in your own backyard.
4: Well, not quite, but it's looking like that. So it has the opportunity to really transform the steel industry. And so when we look at it in New Zealand and we look at the black sands we have here, which is an ideal feed material for this material, and the fact that we can produce through green energy hydrogen to enable us to produce those steel products is a tremendous breakthrough. We've got significant interest out of Australia. We've got interest out of Indonesia, other places which have specifically, as I mentioned, it's called titanomagnetite ores, which is the black sand we have on the beach. It ideally processes that type of ore, and it also enables the waste that's generated from that ore, which is very high in things like vanadium, titanium, which are strategic minerals, to be prepped ready for extraction of those minerals also. So when you look at those strategic minerals, which are today produced in geopolitical, let's say, challenging areas like Russia and China, for us to have a tech that prepares ores for that type of mineral extraction is a giant step forward.
1: I presume the innovation was something more complex than just, hey, we're going to burn this iron ore using a different and more environmentally positive substance.
4: The initial concept here was to look at what was happening in New Zealand, what the steelmaking process there was, and let's see if there could be a cleaner way of doing that. So that was basically the brief, and through the fantastic work, and we should all be aware of what an outstanding engineering research facility we have in Robinson Institute in Wellington. they are world leaders in what they do, and you know, if I'd just like to give those guys a huge kudos in terms of the way they are developing technology, developing engineering in New Zealand, not just for New Zealand, but for the world.
1: Okay. So can you put the breakthrough into words? Was it just that green hydrogen is having a moment now? It's finally available in such a way that it's going to be able to do this?
4: Well, the technology uses hydrogen, and that's the only gas it will use. So to be honest, we don't really care whether it's green or blue or grey hydrogen. We just want the hydrogen. Now the world is moving on to producing hydrogen at volume, and that's fundamental to what we need, and that's fundamental to the greening of the planet.
1: Where are you at on the journey?
4: Well, we are now getting into detailed engineering design. So we've so far the tech has gone through a number of phases of development, from grams to kilograms. We're now looking at producing the first commercial unit, which will be installed out at the New Zealand Steel site at Glenbrook. That will be a demonstration unit. We expect to start work on the ground out there in January, February of next year, and commissioning in 28. Yes, very quick. So we've accelerated the development. We've got a great team of engineers working on this at the moment. We are out raising money at the moment, so funds. So we're looking at $12 to $15 million of capex, of funding, to support us with the capital, and then the hard work continues with the building of the plant, with commissioning scheduled for 2028. So it's a huge, exciting time.
1: What's your biggest challenge going to be?
4: Well, the first challenge is let's get the money in the door, as always.
1: You tell a pretty good story, though. It seems unlikely that it's going to be hard to attract money.
4: Well, we hope so. And we've got a lot of interest. We've got our great friends at Outs Adventures who are leading the process for us. And we've got a great strategic partner out of Australia, which is helping us money-wise. And then really it is the scale-up. So we've been doing this at kilograms. We're now up to tonnage capacity. But we're 100% confident that the tech will go forward. It's amazing.
1: Could it be a significant breakthrough company industry for New Zealand in the future?
4: Oh, absolutely. We see there's been a lot of synergies that we've pulled out of the space industry, the additional work that's been done out of Wellington. So we're talking high temperature applications here. So we're using materials, high nickel materials in the construction. And so those will be the opportunity here is to have construction jobs in place producing those units for New Zealand and then exporting those units to Australia and further afield. So, as I said before, we've got a lot of commercial interest out of Australia, Indonesia, and even the US has been knocking on the door and inquiring about the tech. So
1: you're part of the Aurora Climate Lab. What's the significance of that?
4: Well, Aurora bring together a lot of, like-minded people in terms of thinking space, in terms of looking at how do we improve the planet, how do we improve the welfare for our children, the next generations. So bringing like-minded people together in the same environment, being able to network, share our resources, share our thinking is a huge step forward and advantage. So the knock-on benefits and learning we're getting from each other and the energy actually that it's inducing in us is tremendous.
1: Are you in a race against time in terms of other companies around the world doing the same thing?
4: Oh, there are a number of companies that are looking at this sort of space, but I think the one significant breakthrough is back to the tech itself. The research guys took a totally different approach. And they've gone back to pure science to develop the tech based on kinetics, as opposed to other companies which are largely based on looking at mass production of iron. So steelworks are typically 1 million tons, up to 10 million tons. So they're focusing on capacity as opposed to innovation and tech. And what we've got out of here from Robinson is going back to first principles, we're now in a position to expand and grow the capacity of those units. So it's a very different approach, which is really refreshing.
1: I'm waiting for the catch.
4: Yeah, well, fingers crossed, we haven't hit one yet. We're really confident about the scale-up, but in any scale-up that there are risks in that, but we are 100% confident the science is very strong And really now it's about materials and getting the construction of the units in place.
1: We've got a sustainable source of that iron ore sand?
4: Yes, we certainly do do in New Zealand, but worldwide it's an untapped resource. So right through the Ring of Fire countries and in Australia even you've got rock ores of that same type which are ideal for this type of technology. So, you know, all through that Ring of Fire region, there are billions of tons of this material which can be used in the tech. And at the moment, it's an untapped market. So the reason we're focusing specifically in that area is there is no competition. We are the only players that have the technology and the capability of processing those types of abundant ores.
1: Great stuff. A real pleasure to talk to you. Quite an inspiring conversation. Good luck.
4: Thanks very much, Jess.
1: That's founder of Kelbeck, Martin Haken, using a breakthrough to produce steel without the carbon emissions right out of New Zealand. It's 20 minutes to 2. It's You're the Judge Day. I'll read you our weekly letter in a moment. But clinical nurse Binny Matthew has been awarded the Aged Care Association 2026 Nurse of the Year. Binny's based in Palmerston North, where she oversees two aged care homes. So she's responsible for dozens of residents and staff members. The award judges said she has embedded cultural techniques into her everyday work, and that's helping to improve outcomes for residents. As her boss says, Binny doesn't just talk about better care, she delivers it. And she joins me now. Hello there.
9: Hi, Jess. How are you?
1: Good. Hey, congratulations. How exciting.
9: It is. It is very exciting. Thank you.
1: How did it feel when you found out that you won the award?
9: It was really surprising, but at the same time, it just means a lot to me. Honestly, it's so deeply meaningful, and I just felt like I'm so blessed, and I'm just in the right place with the right team, because, you know, you can make a difference without a caring team, you see. So I just see that this award is just not a personal achievement, but rather I would say it just reflects on the mentorship, the guidance, and also the opportunities I've given throughout my work at NLiveOne. So yeah, I'm very pleased.
1: How do you approach your job each day? What do you set out to do when you arrive at work?
9: So basically, as you know, not 2 days are the same. But mainly I focus on the quality of care that we provide. So my approach to work is resident-centered and safety-focused. And to be honest, again, talking about working in aged care, so I've worked in aged care for almost 6 years now. And what it feels like, every day you come to work, there is something you could do for someone to make their life better or bring meaning to their days. So it just mainly you focus on making the days better for people around you and also mentor the team around you and coach the team. Like we have a big group of registered nurses.
1: Is it rewarding work, Binny?
9: Absolutely. It's really rewarding. Absolutely. It's rewarding. Like, and I do enjoy thoroughly what I do because most of the time you'd see like, you know, people are struggling to make that shift from living in community to live in care. So when they get moved into care, it's a huge change, a huge shift that's happening into their lives. And it's not easy. It's not easy for them. At the same time, it's not easy for the person who supports them. It could be a friend. It could be the family, whoever. So it's basically like you help them, you guide them, and you support them. And it's just so incredibly rewarding that you're able to help someone through that journey.
1: Yeah, I guess you've got two groups of people you're answering to, the residents themselves and their families who will want the best for their family member.
9: Absolutely. And most of the time, you know, sometimes you will have, we also have dementia level care residents who we look after. So it's basically, just like you said, the families are the ones that we talk to and make sure that we get things right for the residents. Because as you know, when somebody is affected with dementia, their thinking is changed, the memory, the way they can process things, it's all changed for them. So it's sort of like you work alongside with the family to give the best to the person. Yeah.
1: And nice for your work to be highlighted, but important too, I suppose, for the aged sector, aged care sector in general to have a spotlight put on it from time to time and to highlight what people are doing.
9: Yeah, I really think so. And you so rightly said it. It's just the sector itself. I feel the same. The work, the nurses, and a whole lot of healthcare assistants, and the whole team, the cook. Like, we have a big team, like the cleaners, the cook, the kitchen assistants, obviously the recreation staff members, all of the people who work in aged care. They do contribute a lot to the public and to the health sector in general. So it's such a recognition, I guess, to the sector itself.
1: Hey, congratulations. Thank you for the care that you put into your work. And you and your family must be really proud. Well done.
9: Thank you.
1: It's Aged Care Association 2026 Nurse of the Year winner, Benny Matthew. Coming up. Time now for our podcast, Thrift. It's weekly, and this week, Katie Gossett is looking into thrifty ways to get around for those of you looking to ditch your car.
10: It's been in the headlines, internationally, nationally, and now it's hitting us personally.
11: The cost of fuel these days have just been ridiculous.
12: Gas prices definitely make a difference on people's pockets.
10: So either you get by with a little help from your friends or family.
13: I'm a freeloader, so my mum normally just buys everything.
10: Or you adapt.
12: You know, walking when you can and biking when you can is the best way.
10: Because when fuel prices surge, something's got to give. Welcome to Thrift. Our saying for this yep comes from the Brazilian writer Paulo Coelho, who said, "Travel is never a matter of money, but of courage." I think he was talking more about the bigger picture, getting out of your comfort zone when you travel abroad. The fact is, domestic or commuter travel has become very much about money. But maybe you still need a bit of courage. So you might need to put on your big girl or your big boy pants. They may, in fact, be cycle pants. And get ready to try something different.
14: I have no idea whose bike that one is.
10: It's been a little while since I hung around the bike sheds.
14: We've got a reasonable number of our team who do bike regularly.
10: But I'm at the workplace of Christchurch transportation engineer Glenn Khoury, and of course one of these bikes is his.
14: So that's Megan's.
10: It's kind of part of his job.
15: I work for a small company called Via Strada. We focus mostly on road safety and sustainable transport.
10: But also something he personally believes in.
15: I try to advocate for those as much as possible.
10: So he's kind of riding the talk, if I can put it like that.
16: So what's the plan?
15: Well, we could just go across to the pathway for the City to See to start with.
10: We'll head out with Glenn shortly. But first, a recent mobility report by Ipsos showed a lot of us here in New Zealand are reliant on our cars. The report, which covers 31 countries, showed that across the world, an average 43% of people said it would be impossible to live without a car. But that rose to 51% here. On top of that, 39% of respondents said their primary mode of transport was a car, and in New Zealand, it was 66%. But now, with petrol prices so uncertain, Glenn may not be the only one looking to ditch his car in favour of public transport.
15: Whether you're taking a bus or a train, I guess even a ferry as well.
10: Active transport.
15: Walking, cycling, scooting of various kinds.
10: And of course,
15: if we want to get away from fuel-powered vehicles, and then electric or hybrid are definitely options as well.
10: We know all this in theory. Of course we do. But it's how to stop driving that's tricky. So tip one is about trying to think differently.
15: Sometimes people make the biggest transport decision changes when something changes. Either change where they live or they change where their job is.
10: They decide how they're going to get around, and then those patterns can be hard to shift. So what happens when a fuel crisis comes along?
15: Suddenly they have to rethink, how am I now going to travel from A to B? And that's often the catalyst when they can think, oh, is there another option?
10: So if you're listening to this and thinking, but I take my car everywhere, I've got a job, I've got children who've got to get to certain places, how do I even begin?
15: I'd be interested in knowing first where they are, where they live and where they go to, because that can often help solve those pieces of the puzzle.
10: Then it's time for some homework. A good perusal of nearby bus, train and cycle routes.
15: When do they run? Where do they run? How can I get to and from the stops?
10: Bearing in mind, again, that most of us tend to have one route that we take to school or work, and that might have become a bit entrenched. So a change in mode of transport can also change and even shorten our route. Of course, then there's Google Maps and various other travel apps. And for businesses, sometimes even more personalised help. For example,
15: Christchurch City Council has a travel planning team, and they often go into workplaces and help them work out a plan saying, actually, you could take that route.
10: Interestingly, when I was out chatting to people on the street, some had already gone down this path a few years ago.
11: I don't own a vehicle, which is my saving grace.
16: Well, I actually don't have a car. Got rid of it years ago.
10: But for those who are still driving every day, rather than going cold turkey, Glenn suggests a gentle transition. Trying something new, like biking or busing, one day a week. Maybe even do a trial run at the weekend to see how long it takes you. Or another idea.
17: One of the best things I ever did was car sharing. It makes everything so much cheaper.
10: I do this too. I have a roster with other parents to get my child to school. And Glenn is also on board with this. Literally on board.
15: Maybe we can just all pick each other up along the way and simplify costs.
10: Then there's just thinking a bit more strategically, like bundling errands together.
18: Horribly just by trying to do all your trips in one go.
19: The thing I'm doing differently is hubby's at home, and instead of leaving the car with him, I just do the shopping on my way home, and so only one car's being used.
10: Think about the things you have to do and whether you can redistribute your time. So if you've always shopped during the day and used a car because you've got small children with you, could you maybe do it in the evening when someone's at home with the kids and walk to the shop or try a different, handier supermarket?
15: The current fuel crisis stuff has certainly crystallised that for some people. They've suddenly thought, well, okay, do I have a plan B?
10: So heading into tip two now. Let's take a closer look at just how we execute Plan B.
15: All right, so, yeah, we'll wiggle our way across to there.
10: Now, when he says wriggle, Glenn is actually talking about cycling. He's on his bike now and about to show us one of the city's newish cycleways.
15: And we can just do a little section of that. You guys coming by vehicle, did you?
10: Shamefully, yes.
15: So then we can start over there. Yes.
10: Over there is a cycleway that begins in the city and meanders through its eastern suburbs, eventually reaching New Brighton.
15: So this is the city-to-sea pathway. Heaps of people bike, walk.
20: We've seen a few people just since we've been here.
15: Yeah, it's very popular.
10: In fact, Glenn says, Christchurch City Council monitors show the number of people biking has recently jumped about 30%. Of course, the city's well-developed cycleways play a role in that, and not all New Zealand cities are set up the same. We'll come back to that point. But first, motivation is what's going to get you on the bike, and what could be a greater motivation than the prospect of saving money? So think about what it costs to run a car.
15: I've got to put in petrol and get warrants and insurance. It adds up quite a lot.
10: Whereas the trusty bike,
15: and in terms of costs, it's pretty minimal. Like if I spend a few hundred dollars a year just sort of getting services and replacement parts.
10: In other words,
15: it's a money winner.
10: And on this show, we love a money winner. Then, of course, with bikes, you've got options.
15: E-bikes have been quite the game changer for a lot of people.
10: In a couple of ways.
15: One, in terms of any issues with topography or wind.
10: It means you can take on a more challenging route sooner. And in hilly places like Wellington, where Glenn says the uptake of e-bikes has been impressive. The second area where they've been helpful is in encouraging older people to have a go at biking.
15: They've gone from feeling like, oh, I don't really have the strength or stamina to continue biking, to now they can go those further distances.
10: And with electric vehicles generally.
15: So whether it's fully electric or hybrid, either way, it's a big saving on what you would have been doing previously.
10: Then there is another hump that some people have to get over with cycling, and it's not a speed bump.
15: If they have a potential fear of the idea of cycling, and in some locations I get that.
10: Again, Glenn suggests trying it out on a low traffic day and sticking to cycleways, which are improving all the time.
15: They might then go, okay, that's not as bad as I thought it was going to be, and over time build up that confidence.
10: Still with our practical alternatives to cars, there is obviously public transport.
11: I get around on a bus.
13: I was driving in from Rangiora, but the bus is not even that much longer and it's $1.50.
0: Kind of a no-brainer then.
13: Yeah, exactly.
10: Taking the bus also means you can gaze out the window, think your own thoughts, and sometimes get a bit of work done.
15: You can potentially be a lot more productive, so travel time becomes less of an issue.
10: It also puts an end to the pain of getting a parking ticket. Now, despite all those reasons, some people still resist public transport, and Glenn's firm has done a bit of work into why. What most people want is for a bus or train service to be reliable.
15: So that they don't feel they're having to wait for a bus or it's going to take forever.
10: Now, remember, if we're going to think differently, we could actually use that time before the bus arrives to get a bit of exercise in or schedule another job. But what about the old postcode lottery? So I mentioned earlier that not every town has the same cycle network, and the same is true of public transport. So if you live rurally, chances are you might need to look at a different kind of vehicle.
15: That might be a hybrid or an electric one instead. That might certainly save you a lot more money, I suspect.
10: Moving on to tip three now. It's a good idea to look ahead and see what's happening elsewhere and also what the future transport technologies might be. Glenn says one such example is what's called MaaS, or Mobility as a Service.
15: So that's where you're often combining multiple modes to solve a problem.
10: So rather than biking or driving all the way to your destination.
15: So you're thinking, well, I have to go to the bus interchange. Well, first thing I've got to do is I've got to bike there.
10: The issue is how to know what all the options are. In an ideal world, they'd all be available in an app. Glenn first looked into it about 8 years ago.
15: It's almost like a pick and mix at a supermarket.
10: So modes of transport are like lollies.
15: And ideally the app would say, okay, well here's your combinations and here's how long it would take and here's how much it would cost.
10: Glenn has seen it trialled in Finland, but it's still early days for this type of technology. Whatever happens with the fuel situation, Glenn would like to see this trend towards cycling and public transport carry on. And to that end, I thought it might be helpful, if a little nosy, to ask Glenn for his own travel diary.
15: Most days during the working week, it will be hop on my bike.
10: Heading into the centre of Christchurch and back again.
15: We normally will do groceries on the weekend. That's one of those situations when you actually do need to carry quite a few things.
10: So a rear outing for the family car. And incidentally, they do use the local supermarket. So we're only talking about a kilometre or two worth of petrol. But what about going out of an evening?
15: I was out last night at a quiz that was kind of across town.
10: And he had to pick someone up.
15: And so we did do that by car.
0: But you were ride sharing.
15: Yeah, that was the effective way of doing that.
10: But on other social occasions.
15: If it's a nice enough day, we'll jump on our bikes and go in.
10: So if we can take a cheeky look at his fuel consumption.
15: I'd be lucky if I put $20 a week in.
10: And compared with the recent prices at the pump, $20 is sounding, well, pretty good. So, time for a recap. Start thinking differently. Look at how you can use your biking infrastructure and local public transport. Take a trail run on a quiet day and check in with your local council for the best routes. Maybe get up earlier or try a different bus route. Build the extra walking into a new exercise plan or make up any lost time by doing admin on the bus route. Consider an e-bike that could help you take on a more challenging route while you're getting your fitness up. Or plan a few carpools with friends. And keep a diary of how it's all fitting together. It'll show you how to mix and match modes of transport, and you'll see the savings start to add up. Next time on Thrift, taking your first steps into the world of investment. About 1 million New Zealanders now have some sort of DIY share trading account. So let's meet some of them. Many thanks to my guest in this ep, transportation engineer Glenn Curry. If you've got a tip to share, please do email me at thrift@rnz.co.nz. Thanks for joining us. Ka kite.
1: Lovely to have you listening on a Tuesday. You're on Afternoons here on RNZ National. It's been a squeezed first hour, so I've yet to give you the answer to the soundbite question. And we've got our You're the Judge letter to share with you. So that's all coming up after 2 o'clock today. We're also continuing our series called The Mayoral Minutes, where we meet the mayors around the country. Today is Mahi Drysdale, a famous name. And we're going to go books with Claire maybe as well. Empire of AI by Karen Howe and a couple of other great picks from Claire coming up.
5: RNZ News at 2. Kia ora, good afternoon. I'm Alison Leonard. The local government minister says new reforms will give councils the power to create a system that works for their communities. Councils have been given 3 months to come up with amalgamation proposals to create fewer, larger councils around the country. Simon Watt says councils have indicated they want reform, but also want to help shape it.
2: This is about giving those councils around the country the steering wheel to design a system that actually works for their communities and their ratepayers.
5: Simon Watt says councils can draw their own boundaries, which don't have to cover an entire region. But he says plans must have clear support, strong leadership, and obvious benefits for communities. The Ministry of Foreign Affairs is aware of a New Zealander on board the MV Hondius cruise ship, which is experiencing a suspected outbreak of the deadly Hunter virus. The Ministry says it's in contact with the New Zealander, who hasn't requested consular assistance. The cruise ship, which travelled from Argentina, is currently anchored off Cape Verde in the Atlantic Ocean. Dutch authorities are preparing to medically evacuate three people, two of whom are symptomatic. Two others have died, but the cause has not yet been confirmed. Fears are growing of a full-scale return to hostilities in the Middle East after a day of Iran and the United States trading fire in the Strait of Hormuz. Both Washington and Tehran have also made claim and counterclaim about whether civilian ships have been able to pass through the vital shipping lane under US naval protection. European leaders meeting in Armenia have stressed that global turmoil and strained relations with Washington require a coordinated approach to security. The EU President Ursula von der Leyen says Europe should step up its military abilities by speeding up production. Canada's Prime Minister Mark Carney has become the first non-European leader to attend the meeting.
21: Now, we have to actively take on the world as it is, not as we wish it to be. We know nostalgia is not a strategy, but we don't think that we're destined to submit to a more transactional, insular, and brutal world. And gatherings such as these point to a better way forward.
5: Meanwhile, Russia has threatened Ukraine with a massive missile strike on Kiev if its forces try to disrupt Moscow's Second World War Victory Day commemorations. The Russian Defense Ministry says it will observe a unilateral ceasefire for a day during the celebrations. Ukraine's President Volodymyr Zelensky says the Kremlin was afraid of Ukrainian drones buzzing over Red Square during its annual show of military might.
22: Ceasefire for one day, while before that they keep killing our people. To put it mildly, it's simply unfair.
5: Russia says civilians should leave Kiev promptly if Ukrainian forces don't adhere to the truce. Electronic card spending data for April suggests some households are choosing to buy cheaper groceries to compensate for soaring fuel prices. The data shows spending on fuel rose by 0.9% after jumping over 20% in March. The ANZ chief economist Sharon Zollner says in April, grocery spending also fell 1.4%.
23: That is a category that is normally relatively stable. So that, yeah, would characterise that as certainly not an unprecedented fall, but one of the larger ones for sure. So people have got to eat, but they don't necessarily have to eat the nicest thing on the shelf.
5: The ANZ data also shows spending on travel taking a big hit, with airline and airport spending down 19% and travel and tour spending slumping by over 32%. A waste management company has been charged after an employee was killed at Te Anau Transfer Station last May. WorkSafe has been investigating the death of Southland woman Linda Kelly at the transfer station operated by WasteCo. WasteCo has confirmed it has been charged under the Health and Safety at Work Act. The company says it remains focused on its ongoing health and safety reset across the business. The Minister for Workplace Relations is asking for public feedback on the employment dispute resolution process. Brooke Van Velden says concerns have been raised about the cost and length of time for a case to go through mediation and the Employment Relations Authority. Public consultation opens today until the end of July. That's the news.
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24: Then on 9 to noon, the Kiwi behind the successful company creating digital humans and the role of ethics in AI interactions, and a doctor and biotech CEO on how the industry can survive in an age of mistrust. 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
5: And you can get more on all the day's top stories on our website. 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Back with Jesse and afternoons in just a moment. First, though, the short forecast from Met Service until midnight tomorrow. Northland, Auckland and Coromandel Peninsula. Cloudy periods and a few showers. Waikato to Taranaki, including Bay of Plenty and the Central High Country, mainly fine today. Isolated showers developing about coastal Bay of Plenty tonight and then elsewhere tomorrow. Gisborne to Wairarapa, mainly fine. Fine, apart from isolated showers north of Tolaga Bay. Whanganui to Wellington, mainly fine today. Isolated showers from Manawatu to Wellington tomorrow. Nelson, Buller, Grey and Westland, partly cloudy. Rain developing in Grey and Westland tomorrow afternoon and a few showers elsewhere. Marlborough and Canterbury, mainly fine. However, cloudy periods about the east coast today and showers about the sounds tomorrow. Otago and Southland, fine today, scattered rain developing tomorrow. Fiordland, mostly cloudy with showers turning to rain with heavy falls tomorrow. And Chatham Islands, mostly cloudy, a light shower or two is possible. RNZ National, it's almost 2:07. Headlines at 1:30. News and weather again, including the mountain forecast at 3.
1: Kia ora, nice to have you listening to Afternoons on a Tuesday. About an hour ago, I gave you your soundbite challenge, and Mark is listening in sunny Hastings. Hi, Mark.
25: Hi, how you doing?
1: Good, thank you. You live in a beautiful part of the world. Sounds like you've got an interesting job as well. Can you tell us a bit about what you do?
25: Well, I'm a design manager, so I'm looking at designs that have been presented for design and build projects and making sure they fall in line with what was budgeted and what provides a good outcome.
1: You're working on the design of school buildings, by the sounds of things.
25: Yeah, we're doing a few schools at the moment. Which is pretty interesting project.
1: Yeah, any particular sort of differences when you're designing a school building as opposed to a, something commercial or a different type of building?
25: Well, it seems that the ministry are trying to move to buildings that are more sort of reference orientated, so that it's not every building isn't a wild spoke building. And so, we're trying to, provide an envelope where teaching can happen in various arrangements inside an envelope, which works. So we're looking at blocks that are about 4 to 5 teaching spaces. And, seems to be going pretty well. And I think it's providing a good outcome.
1: Good stuff. And how long have you lived in beautiful Hawke's Bay?
25: I was born and raised here, but I was a reluctant Wellingtonian for 40 years, and now I'm back in sunny Hawke's Bay and enjoying the weather, particularly this time of year. But I've been here back for about 8 years.
1: Oh, good work. Okay, I'm going to play this little clip again for you. Here it comes. Yeah, maybe that number is the clue. What do you reckon, Mark?
25: Yeah, absolutely. That was the clue. I mean, prior to that, I suppose it could be any sports event, but it was definitely the London Marathon 2026.
1: Yeah.
25: Where your man clearly broke the record by a long shot. I believe all the first three across the line broke the world record.
1: Yeah, that's right. It's a bit of a shame to go under 2 hours and not even win the marathon. Yeah. But someone sent me a text. I don't know if this is right or not. It sounds about right. 17 seconds for every 100 metres, which could I do 100 metres once in 17 seconds? Not sure these days.
25: Exactly. not for that long, yeah.
1: No.
25: Yeah, somebody was telling me as well that that guy probably would beat a car driving around London for 45 kilometres as well.
1: Yeah, that's true. They used to have those sort of man versus horse races, eh? But man versus car in London would be a good one. Thank you. Good on you, Mark. We've got the afternoon to tote back for you. We'll send down to you in Hawke's Bay. Cheers. 2:10. Should we go to the Euro the Judge next? I've been so looking forward to this one. Some of these are trickier than others. Some are spicier than others. Some are touchier than others. So no commentary from me. I'm just going to read the letter and then you can tell me what you think. So, by the way, if you're not familiar with You're the Judge, each Tuesday we read you out a letter from a listener and ask you to weigh in on it. Usually a problem with

0: thumbs up emoji loads, but he uses a brown thumb rather than a yellow one. I don't know if he's chosen it or said it that way accidentally and can't work out how to change it back, but I think it could get him into trouble, if not in our diverse workplace, then in some other facet of his life. I feel like I have to say something, but I'm a little worried because he doesn't take because he doesn't take critical feedback well. What do you think? Shall I talk to him or not? From Oliver. So, afternooners, as always, it's your time to shine. Text yes to 2101 if you think Oliver should have the chat, or no to 2101 if he should leave it. Tell us why you think the way you do. No judgment from us on which way you come down on this. We're just really interested to hear your view. So I'll update you a little later in the show as to how the texts are tracking, and we'll share the final results after 3 o'clock. Right now it's 12 past two. You're on Afternoons, and it's time for Merrill Minutes. Merrill Minutes. It's quite a hard word to say, isn't it? Where we speak with a local mayor about the challenges they're facing, how they're working to solve them, and what makes their community special. Today we're heading to Tauranga, from where Mayor Mahi Drysdale joins me now. Hi, Mahi.
1: Good afternoon, Jesse.
0: Nice to talk to you today. Gosh, you gave everyone a fright when you decided to put your hand up to do this job.
1: Yeah, it's been a challenge, but very rewarding. So enjoying our time so far.
0: Do those two things you're famous for have anything in common? Is there anything about being an Olympic rower that makes you likely to head into local body politics?
1: I don't think it makes you likely, but certainly a lot of the lessons I learned as being an athlete are transferable through to the council. So yeah, that's been an interesting challenge. Putting my mind to something different.
0: Yeah, and really sorry for the reason you've been in the news a lot in the last little while, which of course is that horrific landslide at the Mount. It's been really challenging, not just for you, of course, but for families and members of the community. How is everyone doing? It's sort of attention dies away, but we forget that some people are still living with it.
1: Yeah, absolutely. Look, it's certainly the hardest thing I've had to deal with, probably in my life. I think when you're dealing with the loss of life and, that understanding and having no power to be able to actually, help those families to get through that. But, it was amazing, I guess, the way the incredible efforts from emergency services, from our iwi, from community, all coming together and supporting the families, supporting each other. It was quite, quite heartwarming, I guess, to see the community come together. These are the real challenges, and now we've got a whole process to recover. We've got work started yesterday, which is exciting as the remediation starts to go on, and hopefully we can get back to a beloved part of our city. But we've got much further conversations because those families are still missing their loved ones and trying to recognise them appropriately, etc. So there's a lot more work to be done there, but it's been a tough time for the city.
0: And the Mount's not open yet?
1: No, so Marwell, the mountain, the Manga, is not yet open, and we're hopeful that that's probably 3 or 4 months away to get people to the summit. However, we've got a few challenges there around doing it safely. The base track, I would guess it's going to be closer to a year. There's a lot of damage around there and a lot of remediation to do. But yeah, we're sort of working through a process. Hopefully mid-year we'll have some better decisions and timeframes, etc. We've got hot poles and campground, etc. as well. And we're just waiting for some more assessments for those.
0: How close do you live to that part of the world?
1: I'm about from Moao is about 10K.
0: Okay. And that was, I think that was a reasonably recent move. You sort of delayed things so as not to disrupt your primary school aged kids. But has the move gone well since then?
1: Yeah, it has. Kids are settling in well. We started the new term here, which was great. And enjoying the difference lifestyle. I think it's one of the best bits about Tauranga is you've got the fifth largest city. You've got all those opportunities.

0: around living, working and playing here, but you've also got one of the best beaches in the country right on your doorstep, and it's that lifestyle. So the kids have certainly enjoyed getting in and enjoying that.
1: Gee, one big difference in your life is when you're a sportsman, you're a hero, right? It's all positive press. You might have disappointments, but you don't often, I imagine, have people getting angry at you or criticising you. How is that part of the job? Does that take some getting used to? And I mean, not just for you, but knowing that, you know, your family will potentially see this stuff as well.
0: Yeah, I think that's been a challenge. And the world we live in now, everyone has an opinion and it's sort of out there in public. So, you know, that's definitely a change from rowing, as you say, mostly positive to mostly negative, I guess, of what I see online. For me, it's not so bad because I know the context behind it and the decisions that we're doing. And, you know, I think it's natural for people that quite often look at that short-term view. We're trying to look at a much longer-term view and what's good long-term. And so I can absolutely understand some of the criticism. But for me, I can look at the criticism and go, is that fair or not? For my family, it's a little bit harder because they see that criticism and they don't understand the context and they, you know, maybe find that a little bit harder to deal with. But, you know, it's one of the parts of the job, and as long as you're confident that you've made the best decision you can with the information you have available, then, you know, you sleep well at night.
1: How hard was that period after the disaster on the Mount? Personally?
0: Oh, yeah, look, it was really hard. You know, for me personally, I guess in my sporting career, you know, being in most of the time in the single scull, very much in control of my destiny. And, you know, in this situation, you have a situation where, you know, people have lost their loved ones. There's a lot of uncertainty. You know, initially there was a recovery effort that sort of turned into a it was a rescue that then turned to a recovery. And, you know, just you know, seeing the workers that were just doing an amazing job was really I guess humbling. But not being able to do anything for those families or take the hurt away, apart from just being there, you know, that was hard because you just felt like you had no yeah. control over that. So, you know, that was really tough. You know, emotionally, physically, like a lot of time away. Again, from the family, you know, they probably got hit harder than me because at least I was there and I was part of it. But, you know, they're looking at the outside, and it was tough.
1: Well, Mahi, we have questions we ask all the mayors we speak to, and one of them is, what is your hidden talents, or if you prefer, what is your party trick?
0: I don't really have any party tricks. I think you know, what I've learnt from my rowing is that, you know, team is everything, and you know, you can't do anything alone. So, you know, I'm very much around that sort of aspect of you know, working together and creating those partnerships that help you succeed.
1: I was more thinking of you being double jointed or playing the ukulele or something.
0: I've got no hidden talent. I'm sorry.
1: Gosh,
0: it's all about hard work. That's how I've succeeded.
1: What's the best part of your job as mayor?
0: The best part of the job as mayor is seeing the progress in the city. You know, we have some pretty awesome. I think probably, you know, one of the favourite things I have is the citizenship ceremonies. Seeing everyone so happy and people would have chosen to come and live here and for a better life, and you know, seeing them become one of us is pretty humbling.
1: Yeah, and aside from the, I guess you might call them the freak sort of events or the big shocks like you've experienced, what is the hardest part of the job?
0: Oh, I think the hardest part is, you know, what probably underestimated is how reactive you are in this job. You know, things change every day and you've just got to react to it. You know, obviously Maua was an extreme event, but, you know, today we've just had an announcement from central government that, you know, simplifying local government, we can put in a proposal by August to restructure local government. If you don't do that, you wait until 2028 and effectively the government does it to you. So, you know, that's you know, you're sort of planning and you're thinking ahead, and now you're going, okay, we've got 3 months to put a plan in place which is going to reform, you know, the whole of local government. So that's the stuff that is hard, because you can't plan for that stuff. An announcement's made, you've got to react, and you've got to do what you feel is in the best interests of your city.
1: Yeah, not sure how related this is. I haven't looked deeply into this story, but there's a news story around today that the government has given councils 3 months to come up with amalgamation plans. What does that mean to you?
0: Yeah, well, that's exactly what we're talking about. Yeah. So that's, we've got to get, you know, the Bay of Plenty as a region together and say, you know, what are we doing here? So there is an option to wait, and if you wait, effectively it's done to you. But I think, you know, we owe it to our residents that actually we've got to get ahead of this, and we want to be in charge of our destiny, not let the central government you know, decide what's best for our region.
1: Finally, any exciting events coming up?
0: Oh, look, we love events in the city. You know, probably the big one on our horizon is the World Triathlon Champs, and so we've got 3 years of World Triathlon events coming to the city, and
1: cool.
0: I'm very excited about that. So, yeah, looking forward to that. I was in Wollongong last year for the finals. It was a fantastic event. So, yeah, look out for that and come and enjoy it.
1: You're
0: the best athletes in the world.
1: Yeah, have you given triathlon a go?
0: Oh, I have, yes. I've done an Ironman. Competed as a council team in the Mara Tri a couple of weeks ago. So that was my first competitive outing since my Olympics, and it certainly it was good fun, but I struggled. The fitness isn't as what it was.
1: Nice to chat to you. Really good to have you on the radio today. Sorry about the tough year you've had so far, and good luck for the rest of your term.
0: Thanks, Jesse.
1: It's Tauranga Mayor Mahi Drysdale, and you're listening to Afternoons here on RNZ National. Let's talk books. The talented Claire Mabey from Verb Wellington, and the spin-off, is here to share what she's been reading. Hi, Claire.
2: Kia ora, Jesse.
1: Is this non-fiction, Empire of AI?
2: It sure is. I'm not I don't usually read a lot of non-fiction, I have to admit, but this is, I reckon it's going to be one of the most important books of our time.
1: Wow.
2: it's that good. So it's called Empire of AI, Inside the Reckless Race for Total Domination. And it's by Karen Howe, who's a really incredible journalist who's been working to cover AI for a really long time. So this book focuses on the beginning of OpenAI, for which Sam Altman has been in the news a lot lately. He's the CEO, and he started OpenAI with Elon Musk, and the two are currently battling it out in court over the changes to OpenAI. So it started off as a not-for-profit, and now it's a for-profit organization, and they're kind of arguing about that.
1: Mm.
2: And Karen covers the race to create ChatGPT, and she covers the cost of that, as well as the kind of shifting ideals of the company and the split of some of the people who started OpenAI over to Anthropic, who then created Claude, and this kind of really fast-paced, insanely expensive race between all of the
1: resource intensive
2: products.
1: Yeah.
2: Resource intensive. So this is the part that really fascinated me. I thought I kind of knew roughly that AI was terrible for the planet. What I didn't know was that it's so bad. The amount of resource it takes to build one data center is enough to kind of really freak you out. But the vision of a planet that is entrenched in AI means there's just going to be so many data centers. And in this book, she talks about mega campuses, which are data centers, you know, 10 times the size of Central Park, that use the electricity of Miami, like just insanely, insanely large swathes of land and resource taken up to power this thing. But also she talks about the exploitation of vulnerable workers in the global south in terms of the safety checks. So she does some case studies of individuals who are paid absolutely nothing to read really horrific things in the process of safety checking.
1: Wow.
2: AI. So it's really, really, it's a big book. I actually have just about finished it. I'm not quite at the end, but it is extremely insightful. And I think it poses some really big questions about the necessity of AI, the cost of it, and what it actually means for it to be beneficial and not harmful.
1: I mean, you can read that stuff all day if you want to. I guess it's better to choose one solid source rather than, you know, every time it comes up in the headlines.
2: Absolutely. It's a really fascinating book. She's a brilliant writer. It's very immersive. And I've learned a lot from it. And I just think it's incredibly useful. I feel like we're right in the thick of it right now. And it's very interesting to just look back at the origins and what it all really meant.
1: Yeah. Okay. That's a nonfiction recommendation from Claire, maybe, Karen Howe's Empire of AI. She was interviewed on 9 to Noon about a month ago, by the looks, or a couple of weeks ago even. What is the other, Catherine by Lauren Keenan?
2: So, completely different. This is historical fiction from Lauren Keenan, who is a brilliant writer based in Wellington. And it is the story of Kata, who we first meet in 1893. And she's a kuia. We meet her on the beach where there is a dead whale. She is from a whaling family. And she's kind of haunted by a person called Catherine, who we meet in the next chapter, 100 years earlier in 1793. And she's an Irish woman. She is a convict. She stole a coat. And so she's been sent off to Australia to serve a 7-year sentence in a place that she has no idea what's coming. And so the two women's stories, Kata and Catherine, are told in alternate chapters, and you, over the course of the story, you get to understand how these two women relate to each other and how Catherine from 100 years earlier impacts on Kata. And it's really fascinating, Lauren. She's got such a talent for making the past come alive. There's a really big bibliography at the back. You can see how much research she's done and also how close this is to her own whānau. And it covers the Waikato invasion of Taranaki and the move of Te Atiawa away from that area as a result of the invasion. And it's just a really beautiful, quite heart-stopping at times, interesting look at women's stories, which are so often kind of hidden behind name changes and things like that. In our world. So it's a really, I would kind of recommend it as a great Mother's Day. Leave her alone, give her a good book, let her read the whole thing. It's really interesting, yeah.
1: Yeah, don't give her the AI one. She won't sleep that night. That's called The Other Catherine by Lauren Keenan, and it's pretty much brand new out as well. Is it Hecate or Hecate?
2: Hecate, I think. Yeah. I think. Yeah, so this is kind of similar in a way in that it is surfacing a bit of a hidden story. So Hecate is a goddess, and this book is a verse novel, which means basically that the whole thing is written in poetic form in verses, which, don't let it put you off. I was a little scared of that at first, but it's really fluid, beautiful writing, and you just quickly get into the rhythm of it. And so the story is, Hecate is the daughter of two titans, so like the old gods back in that kind of Greek world, and there's a war between the old gods and the new gods, the Olympians. And Hecate is basically a kind of victim of war and is forced to go into the underground to be safe. And so she lives as a little girl down in the underworld. And the story is about her survival there and her coming of age there. So she becomes she grows into who she is, which is a witch, basically. She learns how to, she does necromancy, which is, I think, is about channeling the dead, and she becomes like a potions witch. So she learns how to.
1: There's a Hecate and Macbeth, isn't there? There's a Shakespearean, presumably the same sort of character.
2: Exactly. It's the same character.
1: This one's
2: spelled
1: with a K,
2: yeah. This one's Kata, yeah. And it's a really, really beautiful story. I found it very interesting, especially because there's a lot I don't know about that world and those characters. And it's quite a powerful story. Another kind of strong woman makes her own life in her, on her own terms. And at the end, it intersects with Persephone's story. So she's kind of like the famous underworld goddess, I think, the one who has to live half her life in the underworld and half her life up in our world. Yeah. And it's quite a satisfying ending to see how they interconnect. So it's a really, really interesting, lovely, pacey book, and so great to try a verse novel. I'm kind of interested to seek out more of them.
1: Wonderful. Thank you, Claire. Great to have you on as always.
2: No worries.
1: Claire, maybe that last one was called Hecate, H-E-K-A-T-E, by Nikita Gill. We've got the music feature on the band There Might Be Giants in a moment. Right now, Alison Leonard with the headlines.
3: A Gloria Vale Christian Community man who used axe and pitchfork handles to assault boys he was supervising has been sentenced to 10 months home detention. Vigilant Stan True was convicted of 7 assault charges in January. Local Government Minister Simon Watts says councils have indicated they want reform, but they also want to help shape it. They've now got 3 months to come up with amalgamation proposals. President Donald Trump says the US has struck 7 Iranian fast boats in the Strait of Hormuz. And winemakers say the hike in Inter-Islanders fuel surcharge for commercial vehicles may see some businesses holding off on shipments. That's headlines. Our next bulletin is at 3.
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1: Kia ora, an update on You're the Judge. Oliver got in touch. His boss is using the brown thumbs up emoji, and Oliver wants to know whether he should say something or not. Yes, write a note, says one person simply on text. Yes, I suggest you post him a question. Is there any significance to the fact that your thumbs up is a different colour to everyone else's? That way it's not critical, and he's free to interpret it as he chooses, says Francis. Yes, and you must tell him why. Said somebody else. Oliver, how about the naive inquiry technique? One day during an informal interaction, say something like, hey, I noticed you sent me a brown skin tone thumbs up. That's amazing. How did you do that? Then you'll know whether it was intentional or not, and you might not even need to say anything more. Lots of no's. Get a life, Oliver. No. No, who cares? It's just an emoji. No, leave him to face the fallout himself. It's not your problem, says Robin. Absolutely no, and Oliver should get treatment for his codependency, writes someone confusingly. And finally, who cares? If he gets in hot water, it's not your problem. Most likely scenario is that he's changed it accidentally and doesn't know how to change it back. Keep him coming. 2101, should Oliver talk to his boss or not about the boss using a brown thumbs-up emoji despite being Pākehā? I love your thoughts on this one. It's 26-3. All right, time for our Tuesday music feature, and today we're looking at one of alternative music's most inventive and enduring acts. The group is called They Might Be Giants.
6: Don't let's start. This is the worst part. To believe for all the world that you are my precious little girl.
1: They are an American duo consisting of vocalists and multi-instrumentalists John Flansburg and John Linnell. They've built a career on witty, unconventional songwriting and also a refusal to stay in one place musically for too long. This year marks the 40th anniversary of their self-titled debut album. To take us through their catalogue and explain her love of the band, I'm joined by Audio Culture and Music NZ contributor Bea Trudgeon. Hi, Bea.
7: Kia ora, Jesse. How are you?
1: Really good, thank you. And I always look forward to your sessions with us. This is probably one of the more obscure bands that we've covered in the music feature. Lots of people won't be familiar with them. So how do you explain They Might Be Giants to someone who's hearing about them for the first time?
7: Well, they might be giants. They are possibly an obscure band. It's interesting with 24 studio albums, in a 40-plus year career. They're a band who kind of shine the light on the dark side of life and relationships and the imagination, but they do it in a way where, like, they've rolled over the rock. In fact, they, like, literally roll over the rock. They're not really always rock. And they sort of see what's underneath there and, like, you know, you imagine if you saw, like, a bunch of worms under there or something, they'd all be getting up and doing a conga line or something like that. I think, is that a good metaphor?
1: Yeah, it's not sure. Bad. I'm just in my head around it. Would you describe them as a cult band, do you think?
7: Oh, yeah, there is definitely a cult of They Might Be Giants fandom. Their fandom is enormous when you find it. So there are, like, there's, you know, many wikis and podcasts dedicated to them. I know that when I saw them live in New Zealand in sort of around 1995, they played the power station in Auckland and they didn't fill it, and they closed the top floor of the power station. Mm. And I was thinking, this is odd. We're all that They Might Be Giants fans. But then they actually just proceeded. The theme of that night was Fuego. And they just proceeded to just burn that place metaphorically to the ground with the half full, you know, fans that were there.
1: Do you remember when you discovered them?
7: Yeah, totally. It was in 1980. No, must have been 1989, I think.
1: Oh, you're going way back.
7: And it was
1: 89,
7: yeah. So I discovered them on BFM, I'm pretty sure. Mm. That it was their second album, Lincoln, so not their first one, but the second one, Lincoln, and the song was called Anna Ng. And it was a huge banger on BFM. And I seem to remember it, listening to it, climbing the charts of BFM and being like, can't get enough of the song. That's when I went out and bought the first album. And I've been a pretty diehard fan ever since. Like, a lot of their cultural, a lot of the references from their songs, I realised doing this deep dive for you today, a lot of the things from their songs are things that have totally permeated my life and things that get said around my house you know, feelings we have. They have a song called They'll Need a Crane, which is a very sad love story. But in my house, since my kids were little, if anyone felt they couldn't get out of the bath, you know, it was too nice in the bathtub, someone would yell out, "Do you need a crane?" And then we'd, like, rip into, "They'll need a crane."
1: Yeah.
7: You know, just little things like that. I realise how much I've permeated my life.
1: Become part of your vernacular. Well, let's start with the song that you fell in love with. I've got it right here.
7: It's called Anna Ng.

0: Anna Ng from They Might Be Giants. This is the Tuesday music feature. B. Trudgeon is introducing us to this band for anyone out there who still needs an introduction. And so you got to see them after a few years of loving them, presumably. And was that a cool experience at the power station that night?
1: Yeah. Like I said, it was not a packed audience, but it didn't matter. These things don't really matter with They Might Be Giants. They had gone around that was around the stage of their album called John Henry, and they'd just changed from being a two-piece band, and when I saw them, they were a six-piece band. So it was very controversial, and overseas, some people actually picketed the venue saying, don't go in, there's six of them, and things like that, instead of just two people and a drum machine and piano accordion and tape deck, you know. But really, them becoming a bigger band, obviously, it just opened up more possibilities with the music. And I would have to say that gig was really fantastic. It's probably the only gig where I've ever had the opportunity to move, like, on the dance floor, kind of like from the twist to the swim to pogoing to doing a poker. And then I remember they just got a full-blown conga line going at one point, and I was like, what, I'm doing a conga now? You know, like, you just had to go with it. So it was super, super fun.
0: And I don't think they have a big crossover hit, but if they have a hit, it's probably this next song we're going to play, right, which is called Birdhouse in Your Soul.
1: Absolutely. That song, if 56 million streams on Spotify are anything to go by, it's definitely a massive fan and live favourite too.

0: Birdhouse in Your Soul by They Might Be Giants. And that was that a sort of an example of that bigger sound when they were when they had a few more people in the band?
1: That's right. And what is it about that song that's been... I was talking to someone in the UK over the weekend who had never heard of They Might Be Giants, huge music fan, and they said, I only know that really everywhere song, Birdhouse in Your Soul.
0: Mm.
1: So there's something about it. It's a fascinating lyric told from the point of view of a children's nightlight, which I don't think you're going to find anywhere else. And
0: no.
1: It's a really good example of, I think people sang along to that song for years, not really giving a hoot what it was about, really. I think I hear a lot of people talking about that now. Oh, it's about a children's nightlight. That's weird. It also gives a good example of how they were making music ostensibly for adults, but then they sort of segued quite easily into making music for children in around 2002.
0: That is a part of the story I didn't expect.
1: Yeah, yeah, no. I mean,
0: five
1: what band does that?
0: Five albums for kids,
1: and
0: yeah.
1: One of them won a Grammy. Here Come the 1-2-3s won a Grammy. Here Comes Science, which in 2010, it was a big hit in my house. That was nominated for a Grammy. They're really, and they're the sort of albums you can put on with your kids, especially if you're a They Might Be Giants fan, and be like, yeah, cool. This isn't talking down to me or my kids. It's just talking right at us about really interesting things.
0: It says something about the band that they could do that, release five kids' albums, and it sort of didn't seem to affect their rock credibility at all.
1: No. I find, too, that They Might Be Giants fans, they often get in it from quite a young age because their playfulness is a lovely sensibility that you can take on at any stage in your life. You know, you could say that like The Who, they hope they die before they get old, right? You know, which isn't a very, very sort of, it's kind of dark, but They Might Be Giants have a song called I Hope That I Get Old Before I Die. And I think that sort of speaks more to the childlike inner child of They Might Be Giants. So it was an easy segue. I didn't even stop listening to them at all when they went to make children's music, although admittedly I had a child of a good age to be playing the songs to. But I remember the child before that I had too. She just listened to They Might Be Giants all the time. Didn't have to be a children's album. She'd be listening to songs like Birdhouse.
0: I mean, they're 24 albums deep now. Do you still look forward to a new album?
1: Yeah, well, I do. And although their newest album, the beautifully titled The World Is to Dig, I mean, don't we just need an album called that right now? As a children's librarian myself in my other life, I love that their album, although it's not a children's album, it was influenced by the classic Ruth Krauss and Morris Sendak book A Hole Is to Dig, which is a cute little tiny book from 1952 that's full of instructions that say things like toes are to dance on and just tells you what to do with the things that are around you. And I love that they were inspired by that. And speaking of toes being to dance on, I think we should play the song from The World Is to Dig, Get Down, because it's a real banger.
0: Great. Get ready to move. This is Get Down by They Might Be Giants.

0: Down.
1: Our international, let's get down. They might be giants. B Trudgeon is with us, taking us on a bit of a whistle stop tour through the band's discography. Do albums tend to be concepts for them? Does it really feel like a distinct project every time they come up with a new album?
2: I don't think so, Jesse. I think I've heard that often say that they're just so incredibly prolific. They're the kind of guys that just breathe songwriting, you know?
1: There must be something about the connection with each other, right, as songwriters.
2: They've been friends since they were little, since before high school. They crossed paths. They met in high school. Then they moved into... they met in a town called Lincoln, which is the name of their second album, but they moved to Manhattan and lived in a sort of a grungy tenement situation in apartments in the same building. And honestly, when they talk, you'll often hear them defer to each other in a really lovely way. In the past, it used to be Flansburgh that used to be a lot more gregarious and talky, and he'd often say, "Oh, but I," you know, they often praise each other.
3: Yeah.
2: And in later days, I've found that Linnell, who's what people think is often the quieter one, although he's really the lead vocalist, if you can say lead vocalist between them, he will often say, "Oh, well, Flansburgh would know more about that." You know, they're always looking over each other's shoulder and thinking, "Well, this sounds good to me, but what would the other John think?"
1: Yeah, it's lovely.
2: Yeah, it's really nice.
1: I understand you've interviewed one of them.
2: I interviewed Flansburgh, around the time of John Henry. So that was, I think, around about 1995 or something like that. Yeah.
1: Been in the game for a while, B.
2: Sometimes a decade drops out.
1: Can you tell me about their dialer song service?
2: Oh, yeah. So we played Anna Ng before. If people had first heard Anna Ng, they had, before they even had a first album, they were messing around with all kinds of funny analog ways of recording things. And they had a dialer song service where you ring, I think it was Flansburgh's answer phone, and the tape goes, chuk-chuk. This is, you know, you've reached dialer song, and then it plays you whatever little song they've demoing or just made up and played into the cassette. And Anna Ng started off like that. I've been trying to find numbers for how many songs they've released on that since 1983, I think, and I got upwards of 500. And the beautiful thing about that is, like, now we could say that, right, everyone listens to their music on their phone, right, because, you know, we're streaming from it. But in those days, if you rang a line like that, and the only other one I can think of is Dial a Prayer, you would be the only person getting to listen to that song in that moment, because only one phone line can go into that answer machine. And then, you know, if you ring back, I had rung the line, and if you ring back, it might be engaged because the tape might be rewinding or someone might be already listening to it. So that's pretty cool, a really unique way that's just like just me and the song. And it had a lovely catch line too, which is a bit naughty and just it seems so retro to me, but it would say, "It's free if you call from work."
1: True of any phone number. Great. Hey, we're going to finish with a track called The End of the Tour, a fitting way to end. And what would you like to say about this song?
2: Oh, well, it, just like you say, it is a fitting way to end, and it's a really lovely example. It starts off talking about a girl with a crown and a scepter who's on WLSD. That's the only kind of LSD you're ever going to find in a They Might Be Giants song. That's a radio station. It's not a drug. These guys care if their mums are listening to the music. So enjoy the end of the tour.
1: Yeah, thank you. B Trudgeon from Audio Culture and a contributor too to Music and Zed. I love spending some time with you always, and thanks for this special tour of the music of They Might Be Giants.
2: You're very welcome. Thank you, Jesse. There's a

0: Oh, great fun for a different sort of a music feature. Coming up after 3 o'clock, the Year of the Judge result and Lane Brown, the New York Magazine journalist on very wealthy people.
1: RNZ News at 3. Kia ora, good afternoon. I'm Alison Leonard. The Resource Management Act Reform Minister says merging councils will cut complexity, cost and duplication that's hampering the current system. Councils have been given 3 months to come up with amalgamation proposals to create fewer, larger councils. Chris Bishop says there's strong support for change.
2: Local government in New Zealand is too complex, it's too costly, it's too hard for people to navigate. We've got 78 councils across a country of around 5 million people, and our view is too often that leads to duplication, dysfunction and decisions that don't make sense.
1: Officials will evaluate councils' ideas and Cabinet will make final decisions next year after the general election. The amalgamations will happen before the 2028 local elections. A Gloria Vale man has been sentenced to 10 months home detention for assaulting 4 boys he was supervising at the West Coast Christian Community. Vigilant Stan True was convicted of 7 assault charges, some of which were representative at the Greymouth District Court in January. The 43-year-old used axe and pitchfork handles to assault the boys between 2001 and 2013. In sentencing, Judge Tony Zorab said Stan True lacked the maturity to manage the boys.
3: Nothing that was said or done by these young boys could in any way justify the response and the violence that was meted out to them.
1: Judge Zorab also ordered Vigilant Stan True to undertake any counselling or treatment deemed suitable. Iran has called Donald Trump's mission to guide stranded ships out of the Strait of Hormuz Project Deadlock. The ABC's Linda Guerin has more.
4: Iran insists it controls the strait and has fired warning shots at American warships. The US has in turn struck several Iranian fast boats. At a business event in Washington, Mr. Trump has again downplayed the conflict.
5: Our country's booming now despite the fact that we're in a, I call it a mini war because that's all they are.
4: And the Iranian Foreign Minister Abbas Araghchi says that while indirect peace talks are making progress, events in Hormuz make clear that there's no military solution to a political crisis.
1: The head of convenience store chain Night and Day says retailers and suppliers are feeling the pinch amid increasing fuel prices arising from the Iran war. The company is the country's third biggest grocery retailer behind Foodstuffs and Woolworths. Night and Day's chief executive Matthew Lane says it's feeling the impact of the rising transport costs.
6: Well, it can't be precedent setting because the
1: I apologise, that's the wrong audio. Matthew Lane hopes the disruption is temporary. ANZ is considering its next steps after a ruling that could cost it millions. The High Court has ruled against the bank over breaches of credit contracts and Consumer Finance Act. Between 2015 and 2019, the law said a lender breaching loan disclosure requirements had to repay mortgage borrowers all interest and fees charged. During that time, some ANZ loan letters contained incorrect information. ANZ's chief executive, Antonia Watson, says other banks won't be affected by the ruling.
6: Well, it can't be precedent setting because the legislation that the action was taken under has been changed and changed retrospectively. So it can't impact any other banks. There were many similar situations out there, but ANZ's, our class action was particularly carved out of that legislation. So there's one thing it won't be precedent setting.
1: ANZ says it could have to pay out $125 million. A blast at a fireworks factory in China's Hunan province has killed 21 people and injured 61, prompting China's president to call for a thorough investigation. China's official news agency says the blast last night happened in Hunan's capital city of Changsha, home to a hub for fireworks manufacturing. Videos on Chinese internet platforms show thick smoke billowing from a large site with collapsed buildings and debris strewn around the area. President Xi Jinping has called for a speedy investigation to determine the cause of the blast. He also ordered authorities to strengthen risk screening and hazard control in key industries. Health officials in Tonga say dengue fever cases in the country have reached 53. The majority of cases are in the 11 to 14-year-old age group and mostly boys. Response teams around Tonga have been giving out mosquito repellents and bed nets to households with confirmed cases. And that's the news.
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8: And then it's the panel with a mix of experts and opinion, now extended after 7, plus an added political panel on Wednesdays. The panel with me, Wallace Chapman, a little bit longer from 6 weeknights.
1: 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We're on air on rnz.co.nz and also on your mobile. Back with Jessie shortly. First, though, the short forecast from Met Service until midnight tomorrow. Northland, Auckland and Coromandel Peninsula, cloudy periods and a few showers. Waikato to Taranaki, including Bay of Plenty and the Central High Country, mainly fine today. Isolated showers developing about coastal Bay of Plenty tonight and then elsewhere tomorrow. Gisborne to Wairarapa, mainly fine, apart from isolated showers north of Tolaga Bay. Whanganui to Wellington, mainly fine today. Isolated showers from Manawatu to Wellington tomorrow. Nelson, Buller Grey and Westland, partly cloudy, rain developing in Grey and Westland tomorrow, and a few showers elsewhere. Marlborough and Canterbury, mainly fine. However, cloudy periods about the east coast today and showers about the sounds tomorrow. Otago and Southland, fine today. Scattered rain developing tomorrow morning. Fiordland, mostly cloudy with showers, turning to rain with heavy falls tomorrow. Chatham Islands, mostly cloudy, a light shower or two possible. And now the Met Service forecast for the mountains up until midnight tomorrow. For the North Island, Tararua Forest Park, fine weather with cloud developing this evening, occasional showers developing tomorrow afternoon. The remainder of the North Island's mountain areas, cloud about the terrain, occasional showers developing tomorrow morning. Winds are northerly, strengthening this evening, freezing level above 3,000 metres. For the South Island, cloud increasing with a few showers around Mount Aspiring and Fiordland, turning to rain by tomorrow morning and then gradually spreading north with heavy falls mainly from evening, while the Kaikoura Ranges remain dry, snow possibly down to 2,500 metres about and south of Mount Cook. Northwesterly winds, gale to severe gale in exposed places and the freezing level about 3,000 metres. RNZ National, it is 3:07, headlines at 1:30, more news and weather in Checkpoint at 4.
0: Kia ora, thanks Alison. Tuesday is always exciting. We share a You're the Judge letter and get your thoughts on it. Plenty of messages coming in from you, so we'll do a final tally in just a moment. Right now, though, time to talk podcasts, and we're going to go to Shamina Smith. Hello there.
9: Hello, Jesse. How are you going?
0: Good, and we're heading to Australia where they're getting pretty good at true crime podcasts.
9: Yeah, they certainly are. I really like this recent one. It's the sixth season of the ABC investigative show called Expanse. And each season of that show, it's a standalone season and digs into a different big Australian news story. And this latest season, it's called The Nanup 4, hosted by journalist Dominique Bayens, and it investigates the disappearance of four people in 2007 from the outskirts of a remote Western Australian town called Nanup.
0: Four of them?
9: Yeah, so it's described as one of Australia's most baffling and missing persons cases. Hadn't heard about the case before, but it had me hooked from the get-go and just sped through the whole thing in the weekend.
0: Yeah, so what's their approach?
9: Yeah, so we learn about the four who go missing, a guy called Simon Cadwell, a young mother called Chantelle McDougall, five-year-old daughter Leela, and their friend Tony Popick. So we hear about, you know, that they've just vanished without a trace from this remote town. But, you know, as we sort of peel back the layers, more and more, you know, the stranger it gets, really. Like, on the face of it, like, they leave a mysterious note, right, saying they're moving to Brazil. So on the face of it, you could dismiss that and say, okay, these consenting adults moved to Brazil. What's the big deal? But, you know, the deeper the investigation goes, we just kind of, it gets more and more bizarre.
0: Wow.
9: What gets revealed. You know, the secrets start emerging about a doomsday cult, signs of coercive control, Simon Cadwell, apparently he believed the world was ending and has been drawing people into his worldview for years. And so it kind of also leads to the question, what is this a missing persons case, or is this actually a murder-suicide?
0: So
9: we cover all of that and also pushes the story forward as well with some new conversations and new light being shed on the story as well.
0: You've compared it to The Teacher's Pet, which a lot of people will have listened to, and it, in that case, the podcast actually, as I recall, had some impact on real-life events. So any chance that this will move the case forward at all?
9: Oh, look, I mean, I think it's too early to say, because it's only just recently come out, and I guess one of the telltale signs that the case is still kind of unsolved is, you know, when they say at the end of the first episode, if you have any more details about this case, please get in touch.
0: Yeah.
9: So, you know, as soon as you hear that, you're not going to get a tidy resolution at the end.
0: Yeah.
9: But, you know, that somebody may get in touch.

0: Aboriginal residents, but it also is always moving the story forward. I feel like sometimes shows can kind of tip too far either way, you know, kind of getting into that more tabloidy exploitative side, or get so deep in someone's life story that the narrative kind of stalls, whereas this one threads the needle really nicely.
1: They've obviously got a decent editor if they manage to max the episode out at 30 minutes. It would take a lot of restraint, I imagine.
0: Definitely, yeah. And I mean, and I think also, I know I haven't watched it, but I do know there's a sort of companion television series as well. So, you know, if you're kind of wanting to know more, I'm not sure the length of those episodes, but it probably might dive in a little bit more detail if you're kind of left asking more questions after you listen to the podcast.
1: Lovely. Thanks, Shamina. If you've just tuned in, she was talking about Expanse, sixth season of Expanse from the ABC. It's called The Nanup 4. So what is the provocatively titled podcast, Everything is Fake and Nobody Cares?
0: Yes, very provocative premise that I have to say. It drew me right in. It's a new one from the BBC, hosted by a technology writer and broadcaster called Jamie Bartlett. You might have heard of The Missing Crypto Queen. That's another excellent show that he's done. And so he's got real form in this, in the, you know, sort of tech reporting space and making great series about them for audio. And so in this new series, he asks why deception and fakery are seemingly rewarded rather than punished in modern life, and why nobody really seems to care that that's the case.
1: Yeah, what sort of would be an example of that? What sort of things are you talking about?
0: So, I mean, I think, like, it's a new what I like about it is that it's quite a new spin on that misinformation and disinformation story that we've heard so much of in the past kind of 10 years. And I feel like people often start that with, like, back in 2016 with Donald Trump's first time in office, accusations of fake news and alternative facts, and nobody kind of, and, you know, despite him blatantly lying all the time, people not caring. But what I like about this show is that Bartlett tells the story. Yeah, he does. He takes it back to a different time. He traces us back to the emergence of WWE, where performers and fans, they kind of share this unspoken agreement to treat the whole spectacle as the real deal. But then he kind of traces it through changes in US media regulation in the late 20th century around news media no longer needing to cover both sides of the story anymore. To what he then calls the Lance Armstrong defense, that everyone else is doing it, so why can't I? So I think it's really clever. And like you say, it is provocative, and you kind of think, hang on a second, of course we care about truth. But as he kind of looks at all of these different instances throughout history, it does kind of like make you kind of think, oh, hang on, maybe do we as much as we think we do?
1: Yeah, something maybe is going on. Very good. Thank you. Everything is Fake and Nobody Cares, new BBC series. And I've been speaking with podcast critic Shamina Smith. Cheers, Shamina.
0: Thank you.
1: Right on, 3:15. I'm very pleased to tell you that after our conversation yesterday about talking to strangers, a number of you have given it a go. We'll take a look at some of those stories before 4:00. Right now, though, it's time to give you the results in today's version of You're the Judge. I'll remind you of this letter. Dear Jesse, I've got a delicate one. In my team at work, we use online messaging. We lean on emoji reactions a lot. But there's an issue. My boss, who is middle-aged and definitely Pākehā, uses the thumbs-up emoji loads, but he uses a brown thumb rather than a yellow one. I don't know if he's chosen it or said it that way accidentally and can't work out how to change it back, but I think it could get him into trouble, if not in our diverse workplace, then in some other facet of his life. I feel like I have to say something, but I'm a little worried because my boss doesn't take critical feedback well. What do you think? Shall I talk to him or not? I asked you to text yes, he should have the chat, or no, if he shouldn't. We're going to start in Paraparaumu, and Francis joins us. Hello, Francis.
2: Hello, Jesse.
1: Oh, lovely to hear from you today. You've thought hard about this one, obviously. It's a tricky one. So what do you reckon the way forward is?
2: Well, I would like to own up to the fact that I was on the way to the library in the car and I quickly produced an answer because I was interested in the idea.
1: Yeah. So do you think it's worth having a conversation about?

0: I think it needs to be light. So to me, he could say, I'm interested to see you've got a brown thumbs up. I didn't even know there was one. Is there any significance to it?
1: Yeah. And you're suggesting that because...
0: He then has the choice of not engaging him in the discussion that the question he asked made it look where he was going, if that's not too obscure.
1: Yeah, no, I do know what you mean. Because actually, in 2026, if you suggest in any way that someone might be racially insensitive or politically incorrect or problematic, people can take it very, very badly. It's a really... The temperature at the moment is very high and no one wants to be in that camp. So I guess there is quite a potential for things to go wrong.
0: I think there's enormous potential for it to go wrong. It's actually a hornet's nest. Because to make any implication, really, you just have to be interested in the fact that it's a brown one. And if he wanted to then barrel on in, that would be another thing.
1: Very good, Francis.
0: And you might want to ask people what they do about it, because I'm thinking about it now and it would be quite challenging.
1: You're a very wise person, Francis. You've got a lucky family having you to weigh in on various riddles that come up in modern life. Thanks very much for your time today.
0: Thank you.
1: Nice to talk to you. Francis in Paraparoma says, yes, have the chat, but keep it light. Let's head to Georgie in Titirangi. Hi, Georgie.
2: Hi, Jesse. How are you?
1: Good, thank you. You're actually representing the same view as a number of people who've got in touch. Why are you saying no, don't have the chat?
2: Well, I've been getting emotionally drawn into something you don't even know is the case of it being racist. It's an emoji. I mean, let's think the best of people, you know, of each other.
1: Yeah.
2: Too much division in the world.
1: Yeah.
2: And save our energy to fight the blatant racism and demonizing actions by those in power. How about that?
1: No further questions, Georgie. Love it. Thank you very much.
2: You're welcome.
1: Good
2: Bye.
1: To talk to you. Bye. Oh, that was very well said. Okay, well, we have totaled them up. And the final tally, ladies and gentlemen, is 83.8% of you think Oliver should not bring it up with his boss. Pretty unequivocal. Almost 85% of you think he shouldn't bring it up with his boss. We'll pass that on to Oliver and see if he takes your advice. We'd like to finish You're the Judge with an appropriate song. So how about this one from David Byrne?
3: I'm always doing the right thing.
4: That's right.
3: I'm always doing the right thing.

0: David Byrne doing the right thing, as we always try to do with You're the Judge. Love that, happy listening. Yesterday we had a conversation about talking to strangers, all the benefits of talking to somebody next to you in the bus line or at the shop or at the library, instead of taking the option we so often take these days, which is to keep our head down or pull our phone out, to actually turn to a person and have a conversation with them. There are a number of benefits, and actually they took it as far in Canada as having a national Talk to Strangers week. And I said, should we try doing that just in our own little way here on Afternoons, among the Afternoons community? I'm challenging you to talk to a stranger this week when you otherwise wouldn't. And thanks to those who've already got in touch. Jesse, I met a stranger today while cycling the Whale Trail en route from Blenheim to Picton. I pulled into my turnaround points where a young 40-ish English cyclist was photographing the wetlands below the track. With your challenge in mind, I said hello, and then we began a conversation that was so interesting. P.S. I'm 72, so there was no flirting involved, or very little. His bike was laden with gear, so it was obviously a traveller. Turns out he had not only come up from Queenstown via the West Coast, but over the next 4 months he was planning to ride to Auckland. I was busy with the wow, thinking about my pitiful 32-kilometre round ride from Blenheim, when he added he'd also done some riding in Australia. Apparently he'd ridden from Perth to Sydney, a trek of close to 4,000 kilometres, including a challenging journey across the Nullarbor Plains, and gave me a lot to think about on my ride home. His genuine opinion regarding our pancake rocks being more pleasing to him than the great Australian bite made me smile. Bring on more conversations with strangers, I say. That's from Lorraine. Jesse, I talked to a stranger today after yesterday's interview. It was at a sports event where normally I'd go straight to my car, but I made an effort to turn around and talk to the person beside me. I really enjoyed the conversation, and I realised we both played golf, says Laurie. Yeah, that was one of the suggestions, Laurie. QUICK was the acronym, which stood for question, in common, and kindness. The three different ways of getting into a conversation with a stranger. Ask them a question, find something you've got in common, or just say something kind or complimentary. Jesse, I decided to do my grocery shopping late last night, so the shop was quiet. And interesting enough, I had two spontaneous conversations. It was touching, if initially awkward, but we ended up having a nice talk. And what was truly felt in both cases was that having a connection with another human was clearly enjoyable for the both of us. I've realised that when a place is less busy and not so manic, there's more room for a connection with other shoppers, says a happy Kaitaia shopper. And let's head to Rowena in Wellington now. Hi, Rowena.
1: Hello there.
0: Nice to talk to you. You gave this a try this morning. Where were you exactly?
1: I was in an art gallery. I was on my way to the bus and I thought I'd drop in and have a look at this exhibition that's on at Webbs. The artist is called Turi Park.
0: Yeah.
1: And I went in and I had a look and I just found it absolutely the most beautiful exhibition. And I just ended up spending like nearly an hour in there, I think.
0: Yeah.
1: And I was just looking at it, and then I went, okay, I'm going to sit down and now read the notes rather than be told what it's about. Sort of look at it, make up my mind, and then read the notes about it. Got to the end of it and I noticed somebody was sitting next to me, and then I went, well, what do you think about it? And it was, struck up a conversation because I'm just busy on my own mind with my own monologue going, oh, what about this?
0: But actually, what a perfect time to bring someone else's kind of perspective in, right?
1: Exactly. Yeah, she was saying she couldn't see things that I'd seen and I'd noticed things that she hadn't, or, get what I'm trying to say there.
0: Good stuff. Well, I promised that if someone would give it a go that I would sort them out with an Afternoons tote bag. So I've got that for you, Rowena. Thanks very much for telling your story today.
1: Awesome. Thank you.
0: Thanks for the chat. And we're going to do it all week. I've got lots more tote bags. So if you challenge yourself to talk to a stranger over the next 24 hours and you tell me about it, then it could be you. Even if it goes badly, let us know. Send us a text while the show is on 2101, or if it's easy, send us an email, jesse@rnz.co.nz. Oh, goody, I've got time for a roadie song. We are asking what songs you like to play when you're on the road. You can send your suggestions through to 2101. And if we like your story, we might even give you a call. That's what I did with Fliss.
2: Hello.
0: Hi, it's Jesse at Radio New Zealand. How's it going?
2: Well, g'day.
0: How are you?
2: Good, thanks. I'm just boarding a plane.
0: Oh, my gosh. Who am I speaking to?
2: You're speaking to Fliss.
0: Fliss. So am I going to have to call you back another time to ask you why you've chosen Jackson Browne as your roadie song?
2: You might have to.
0: Where are you going from and to?
2: I'm going from Wellington to Nelson.
0: Oh.
2: And I'm just hooping it down there now.
0: Yeah.
2: Yeah.
0: Going to Nelson while they're still taking flights.
2: Well, yes, I heard about that. Mm. And that is part of why Jackson Browne, that roadie song.
0: Yeah.
2: It just brings back memories of London, when I was living there, flying places,
0: yeah.
2: New countries,
0: oh.
2: Seeing concerts and all that stuff. The guys were travelling all those years ago.
0: Yeah, well, I haven't actually played an airplane song before, so we might spin it for you anyway. Good stuff, Felicity. Thanks for the great suggestion. I haven't heard this one before, so I'm really looking forward to getting it on the radio.
2: Fabulous. You'll love it.
0: Okay, fly safe.
2: Thank you. See you.
0: And ask the captain to turn it on to 101 FM.
2: Oh, great. See you then. Thanks.

0: Jackson Brown. Just Fourthless today. It's our roadie song. If you've got a favourite, send us a text on 2101. Let's go to the headlines with Alison Leonard.
1: Two more police staff are being investigated for potentially misusing the internet. Resource Management Act Reform Minister Chris Bishop says a proposal to cut the number of councils through mergers will cut costs and duplication. Iran's foreign minister says strikes on ships in the Strait of Hormuz make clear there's no military solution to a political crisis. The head of an Asian community support group says the ACT Party's immigration policy is cruel and inhuman. And China's state media says a blast at a fireworks factory in Hunan province has killed 21 people and left 61 wounded. That's headlines. Our next bulletin is in Checkpoint at 4.
2: Hello. Gosh, which one's mum and which one's the chick?
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2: We are standing just outside Aranga's nest.
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0: Right now, the rich and famous are gathering at the Metropolitan Museum of Art in New York City for a dinner with a ticket price that would feed 10 families of four for a year. Money changes everything. It means you can buy a ticket to the Met Gala for $100,000 without much thought. But it changes much more than that. Having millions or even billions changes the way people think. For 2 months, Lane Brown from New York Magazine interviewed people with extreme wealth. He talked to people who came from old money, inheriting massive wealth, and he talked to the new rich. And Lane says wealth changes not just what a person can buy, but what they feel entitled to want. Although money can buy many things, it still can't shield the uber-rich from the awkward moment when the check arrives at the restaurant. Lane's article is called What Does Extreme Wealth Do to the Brain? Lane Brown joins me now. Hi.
4: Hi, Jesse.
0: How rich are the rich people you talked to? And did you have a hard time getting them to talk to you?
4: I did have a hard time. The limit we set was, or they had to be at least worth $30 million. Mm. So I, in the end, I think, finally, after sending many hundreds, maybe even more than hundreds of emails, I finally got about a dozen ultra wealthy people who sort of met that threshold to talk to me. So it was tricky. And like I said, I used to wrangle celebrities as the culture editor for New York Magazine, and that was no problem at all compared to this. It was easy enough to make A-list celebrities, you know, show up and let us interview them. But the ultra wealthy really do not want to talk to journalists especially about this particular topic. And so this was definitely a new kind of challenge.
0: Yeah, they must have entered with trepidation. I mean, they don't really need you to write about them, do they?
4: No, they sure don't. They have no reason at all to talk to me about this. They could just as easily not talk to me and probably have a pretty nice, afternoon doing, I don't know, who knows what. Kind of a miracle that any of them talked to me at all.
0: And a credit to you. Well, before we talk about the brains of the rich, we should probably talk about the brains of all the rest of us. We're the ones who are interested. In fact, right now it seems maybe we're more obsessed than usual with the uber rich. You got shows like Succession and White Lotus, you know, everyone crowding around to look at the social lives of Jeff Bezos, Lauren Sanchez, his new wife. Why are we so drawn to rich people, and why right now?
4: It's probably because the gap between the wealthy and the non-wealthy, I think, is so large. But yeah, it is funny. It's every TV show right now seems to be about ultra wealthy people sort of behaving badly. There is, politics, certainly in the US at least, is kind of really at the moment sort of driven by this kind of resentment of the wealthy. There are fights in California and New York about taxing billionaires at a higher rate. And so it just does seem like at this particular moment. And then, when I was in the middle of my reporting, of course, the most recent Epstein files dropped, which I think, was just sort of more evidence that, you know, the ultra wealthy are not like the rest of us. And so it does seem like, yeah, at this particular second in culture, it feels like this is a real topic of great interest.
0: By the way, being based in the US, do you think the Epstein saga has sort of taken a bit of a tarnish off the whole class of the ultra wealthy?
4: I think that it has. I think it's probably, you know, in some ways, like, confirmed a lot of suspicions about the ultra wealthy, some of the negative feelings that people have had toward them, about, you know, what's happening behind mansion doors is, you know, maybe just either worse than we expected or maybe exactly what we expected. So, you know, I think the Epstein Files has really sort of kind of added fuel to this this resentment.
0: Resentment's interesting, eh? Do you think that's an inevitable effect of privilege, that others will judge you for it and think, if not less of you, at least change their view of you?
4: Based on the people I talk to and based on what I've seen, I do think that is probably the case. Or at least, yeah, it's like, you know, there are tons and tons of wealthy people, more than we, you know, more than we even know. They're everywhere. Not all of them are, you know, public figures that we recognize. A lot of them, you know, kind of want to be quiet and not sort of blow their cover, because I think that they do think, yeah, they do sort of feel it's inevitable that they will be resented for having that money, which I think is, you know, kind of one of the unfortunate trade-offs, I think, with having hundreds of millions of dollars. So
0: a lot of people would take that deal, though.
4: Exactly. You could resent me so hard, and I would have no problem, I think, if I had that kind of money. So, yeah.
0: You wouldn't be crying yourself to sleep on your luxury yacht each night.
4: Yeah, I think I'd be, somehow manage, I think.
0: Tough job for you as a journalist, though, because I suppose for some of them, asking them what it's like to be rich is a bit like asking a fish what it's like to live in water.
4: That was sort of the challenge of the story, a little bit, because, you know, it's a strange question. It's basically, what does it feel like to be you? So a lot of these conversations were sort of awkward and led to a lot of dead ends, and yeah, maybe didn't always sort of settle into just, you know, quotable answers with every question. Yeah, it was tricky. Most of the people I talked to, kind of interestingly enough, they sort of disagreed with this idea that wealth had changed them at all. They thought, you know, I've always been this way, and now I just have money, but it didn't necessarily change, you know, who I am or how I think. And then as I, you know, sort of got them talking and we went on for longer, I think they were sometimes surprised themselves to, you know, find that actually maybe the more they thought about it, this, you know, having this kind of money maybe actually did sort of change the way that they think in some ways. And so, yeah, really fascinating bunch of conversations.
0: Is this the title you would have chosen for the piece, by the way? What does extreme wealth do to the brain? Or is that just kind of the most hooky part of what you looked at?
4: That's a good question. I can't remember who wrote the headline. Probably my great editor, Joy Shan. But I used to be an editor, and I think you always have to do sort of the hookiest version of it. I don't know that I quite answered, you know, on a neurocellular level, how exactly having tons of money sort of changes the brain. And so I may have overpromised a little bit there. But I don't know. I think it sort of encapsulates it well enough. Hopefully you know what you're getting when you click on it.
0: Well, let me ask you this. How important is the way that someone comes in to their money to the way they feel about their wealth?
4: That does, you know, wealth arrives in a lot of different ways. And at least among the people that I spoke with, it does seem like the way that the wealth arrived tends to have maybe the biggest effect on how it affects them, or one of the biggest effects. And so I found that, you know, you can kind of get wealth two main ways, which is you can either inherit it or you can make it yourself. And there was a real split between the self-made wealthy people and the inheritors, I found it. So I found that the self-made wealthy people all seemed to maybe feel a little bit more deserving of their money, that they think, you know, I have made this, you know. And even in some cases, they'll admit, it's like, I, of course, I'm lucky to, you know, some luck went into this, but at the end of the day, this was my smarts and hard work that sort of resulted in this money. And so that's kind of what I found with the people that were self-made. And then when you talk to inheritors, they are, you know, there's a little bit more discomfort, I guess, with the idea of this money. And they, I think, have to find sort of different ways to sort of justify it or to you know, rationalize it in their own mind. And so, yeah, I thought that was really interesting. And again, I should just caveat this with the fact that, you know, there are so many wealthy people in the world, so many, you know, millionaires and billionaires, and I could only talk to about a dozen of them. And so I have a small sample size that, you know, doesn't necessarily tell us everything. So I'm only reporting on my small, you know, little test group.
0: And based on, you talked to Mark Cuban, Kiwis might know him from Shark Tank. He's a self-made billionaire. He said, if you're happy when you're broke, you're going to be insanely happy when you're rich. And if you're miserable, that doesn't change. Do your other conversations sort of bear that out?
4: Yeah, the people who are always sort of happy and, you know, does not seem to have made them. Yeah, it seems to have sort of amplified that aspect of them, I think. And then people that had, you know, a few more things to work out a little bit. I think that maybe, yeah, their wealth sort of amplified whatever insecurities or whatever else that they had. And so I think they've had to deal with that too. But yeah, I think there is probably something to this this amplifier effect, whereas, you know, whatever you are before you get the money, wealth may not necessarily change you, but it might sort of amplify the parts of your personality that were already there.
0: Yeah. Back to your previous job wrangling celebrities, does money change you in a different way that fame changes you? Is it more or less powerful?
4: Well, that is interesting. One of the things that Mark Cuban told me was that he's got lots of friends who have a lot more money than he does, but they're happier because nobody knows who they are. He says fame is a much bigger sort of challenge, thing that he has to deal with every day than, you know, just being merely wealthy. And so I think there's a whole second layer to the psychology when somebody's both wealthy and famous, for sure.
0: I think some of us possibly imagine wealthy people as not caring about money so much because they're so well taken care of. But I think you found a sort of a risk aversion within some of them, and maybe even they got even more panicky if an investment starts going the wrong direction.
4: Right. So yeah, I thought that was interesting. I would be, you know, I could, you know, sort of maybe not worry about every dollar quite so much but maybe I guess I'm sort of lying to myself, because yeah, I talked to these people and they said that, you know, nobody wants to get cheated. Nobody wants to get screwed. One of the things that a lot of them told me was, you know, one of the hardest things about being wealthy and sort of dealing with their money is when they make a donation to a charity and they find that the charity has sort of misused their money. And so, yeah, that was really kind of interesting. It's like, I you know, could see maybe not worrying quite so much myself, but yeah, I think that, and then I talked to somebody else who told me about, you know, if somebody comes into his house to do renovations, they'll see how big the house is. They'll see, you know, how nice the furniture is. Yeah. They'll see the, you know, the expensive car in the front, in the driveway, and they'll think, oh, I can, you know, basically double my estimate here. And this guy kind of told me, it's like you get, like after a while, when that's happened enough times, it's like you start to sort of resent this idea that people think that they can take advantage of you. And so you actually become, and this guy tells me, he has actually become cheaper since he has become wealthy, because he hates the feeling of you know, being screwed, I guess.
0: I'm talking to Lane Brown from New York Magazine. His article is called "What Does Extreme Wealth Do to the Brain?" Is there a difference, by the way, between wealthy men and wealthy women, wealthy male heirs and wealthy female heirs?
4: That does seem to be the case. I talked to a guy who whose whole specialty is tax law, and he's worked with a lot of inheritors himself. And he says one of the interesting things that he's found is that male inheritors sort of have this impulse to basically gamble a little bit more with their inheritance, because they want to feel like they've earned it. They want to feel like they've, you know, turned, you know, this large inheritance into something even larger. And so they can maybe sort of feel more entitled to it or more ownership over it. Whereas female heirs, at least in his experience, he's found that they're a little bit more conservative about their investments. And so he brought up the example of the Walton heirs in America, from, you know, Sam Walton, the Walmart fortune. And he said, you know, they're basically in the safest possible investments that you could have. It's pretty much bonds. Yeah, I thought that was really kind of fascinating.
0: Well, one thing both Bill and Melinda Gates agree on is that their money won't be going to their children. Do the wealthy people you talk to worry about the impact of the money on their kids?
4: Yeah, so that was funny. Even the people who, you know, swore up and down that money hadn't changed them at all, they said, you know, had basically no effect on their own personalities, they were terrified about what would happen if their kids got money, too much money too fast or at the wrong time, and what that would do to sort of their children's worldview. And so it seems like there's a lot of, you know, it's basically almost a full-time job kind of planning for your estate and how that money is going to be passed down and how fast. And so that does seem to be one of the, you know, the big things that is kind of driving anxiety among the ultra wealthy, for sure.
0: It's interesting you talk about, you know, Mark Cuban having the added pressure of having a profile, because you actually spoke to one luxury travel agency, and some of their clients actually want to be seen as being rich, and that can be quite exhausting. Is there a sense that for some, having the money isn't enough? They want the world to know they've got the money.
4: Yeah, so this I only really kind of have secondhand through the luxury travel advisor, because all the wealthy people who talked to me, I guess, were the good billionaires who are the good wealthy people who were a little bit, you know, not as ostentatious about it. But according to her, she says a lot of her clients, when they're out on vacation, they need to be seen by other rich people, basically being, you know, more wealthy than they are. And so there's maybe at a certain, you know, end of this, it's like a competitive instinct kind of kicks in, and you need to, yeah, sort of flaunt this in this way that other people see.
0: And the thrill you get when you spend money on something special, that must take more and more extravagance to get that same jolt as you get richer.
4: Yeah, so that was really kind of interesting. I talked to a lot of people who said basically the thrill of spending wore off. You know, one person uses the example of getting a nice car. He said, you know, as soon as I got it, after, you know, driving it twice, I thought of it the same way that I thought about my old car. I just parked it, and you know, it got me from here to there, and that was really kind of it. So basically, got used to it immediately. Yeah. And and so he also said he sort of admitted, though, he wouldn't be able to go back and drive his old car that he bought before he was rich anymore, because they would just be too crappy, I guess. But yeah, no, it does seem like things get you get used to it, you know, almost instantly is what I found. And another interesting thing that a lot of people told me was basically, you know, as soon as you get rich, you basically try a lot of new things. You learn what you like. You spend big on everything, and you kind of decide, or you figure out finally what you like. And then you sort of hit this level where even if you get more money, it wouldn't necessarily make your life any, you know, measurably better. You wouldn't buy anything, you know, beyond what you already have, because you basically sort of reach this equilibrium where you sort of living exactly the way that you want to. And I thought that was kind of interesting to hear from a few different people.
0: Do they tend to get calls from old friends in the same way you might imagine you would if you won Lotto? Do they get a lot of people getting in touch saying, hey, you know, how about a spare 50K?
4: That's a few people told me that. One person told me that, you know, he'll get a phone call from, or he'll get an email from an old friend who he hasn't spoken to a while. And then he'll Google them and see, oh, look, they're, you know, they just started a company a couple of months ago. And presumably that means they're going to ask me for a check. Yeah. And so it seems like that's a real kind of worry. Because, yeah, your old friends, it's like you never know. It's like a lot of them, even if they're not asking for a handout, there is almost this subtle, you know, sort of idea that, you know, they might. And so that does seem to sort of scramble a lot of old friendships is what I've heard from a few different people.
0: I wonder if not being billionaires, I might be grasping at straws here, but I wonder if not being billionaires is a gift to people like you and me, because it gives us maybe a bit of purpose. It gives us the energy to focus on our work, because we know that the alternative means we're going to be in poverty. Is there anything to that, do you think?
4: I definitely think, you know, in a way, I mean, I'd be happily willing to test this thesis if somebody would give me, you know, $30 million and I could let them know,
0: great.
4: You know, which felt better. But I do sort of think that there is, you know, something about, you know, sort of structure, framework, that this this cycle of, you know, you want things and so you have to strive for them and you've got to work for them, and I think that sort of, you know, keeps me in line in a way that is I don't know, probably helpful. It gives me something to do all day. You know, if you just took all of that away, I don't know exactly what I would do with myself. I'm sure I would figure out something out, but it is you can see that for a certain personality type could be something scary.
0: I mentioned when the check comes at dinner. Why is that still an uncomfortable moment?
4: That was really interesting. That wasn't a question that I was asking people, at least at first. But in these conversations, it just organically, over and over again, the same thing came up. These, you know, the ultra wealthy people all told me, you know, for most of the time, even, you know, when they're with friends and things, you know, seem to be okay, and you know, there's no difference between old relationships, they said the one time when things can sometimes get weird is sitting down at a restaurant table. And when the check comes, there's that awkward moment where, you know, they have to decide who pays. And so they all kind of said, it's like, there's no good option. Everybody assumes that they will just sort of open their wallet and they know that that's probably how it should go. But if they do that, then the person they're dining with, their less rich friend, is going to think, well, maybe this person wants something from me. Who knows? But then if the rich person doesn't pay and doesn't open up their wallet, it makes them look cheaper. It makes them look cheap. And so, yeah, so for the ultra wealthy, it does seem like this is a strange little pain point. And it's like the one part of this where, like, the hazy, like, ambiguous sort of ambient weirdness of being wealthy really kind of becomes tangible for 1 second.
0: Hey, well done on the piece. If people can, I want to read it. It's on New York Magazine. And what does extreme wealth do to the brain? Lane Brown, fantastic work putting this together, and thanks for sharing a bit of it with us today.
4: Thank you so much for having me, Jesse. I appreciate it. Have a great day.
0: Kia ora, nice to have you listening to Afternoons today. It's just after 10 to 4, which means it's just after that time of day. Time to welcome Wallace Chapman. He's the host of the panel, 6 to 8 p.m. each weeknight.
5: Kia ora. What does extreme wealth do to the brain? I'd buy a spa.
0: Oh, not straight away. Make sure you've got enough money for. Don't want to buy the spa straight away, then find out you don't have enough for groceries that week.
5: That's very, very true. That's very, very true.
0: He only talked for his article. He only talked to people with $30 million or more.
5: I could do a $30 million.
0: Yeah, so you get a family spa if you had $30
5: million. I'd buy straight away. If I had $30 million, I'd buy straight away.
0: Yeah,
5: I wouldn't be talking.
0: Yeah,
5: I'd be on the phone.
0: Can I challenge you to maybe set your sights a little bit higher, like luxury yacht, something like
5: what
0: that?
5: What I'd do? Spa on a trip to the Gold Coast. That's what I'd do. That's what I'd do, Jose. Hey, now the question of the day. This came from a question from little junior hand to hand in school. I love our little walks. Daddy, why aren't there more yellow cars? And I thought, that's a good question. So the question of the day today is this: is there anyone listening who actually owns a yellow car? 40-minute commute in the Auckland City, the city of sales. I did not see one yellow car. I saw two mustard cars. Where have the yellow cars gone? Yellow car owners, come at me, even if I get just the one. Imagine this, Jesse. Imagine if you had 50% of the cars yellow. They'd be like little pockets of sunflowers in your commute. It would spark joy. You know what I see? I see a sea of dreary white and silver.
0: It's the monochromization of modern life.
5: Thank you.
0: Monochromization. Mum used to have a yellow Ford Escort.
5: How did you feel as a kid?
0: Well, I've got a great story about that car, but Mum has insisted that I stop telling it publicly. So I'll just say that it was a lovely car.
5: Any further to add?
0: No,
5: I'm interested now, Jesse.
0: I've been in trouble with her. I've told the story so many times.
5: Right. So, look, why did you buy a yellow car? Is it very specific? Is it a car?
0: Well, back in the 80s, you bought whatever you wanted.
5: Yeah, okay.
0: Now people go down, I'll have the white one or the black one, thanks.
5: Oh, I see.
0: Or silver if you've got a bit of personality.
5: Right. do you have a yellow car?
0: Yeah, yellow Ford Escort.
5: Yeah, but in your adult life.
0: Oh, I didn't get a car till I was 35.
5: Right, okay.
0: That example.
5: Okay.
0: Yeah.
5: Anyway, that's the question of the day. But on the show, a message from the mothership to local government: start amalgamating in 3 months or the government will step in and they'll do it for you. So huge local body reforms laid out today. The question was asked, is 3 months just a little bit of a short time frame? And he goes, nah, they can do it. They've been sitting on this. So it's a big topic today, Jesse. And also, finally, nearly $14,000, speaking of cars, nearly $14,000 has been wiped for a Porirua mother of four. High interest finance for a car almost broke her. But there's a good news twist on the panel. So that's coming up on the show.
0: I'm just going to admit, I haven't read deeply enough to exactly know what amalgamation means in this case. Are they talking about supersidifying different councils?
5: Yep. Amalgamating the councils.
0: Hastings and Napier joins up together.
5: That type of thing. Yeah. What are they going to do with, for example, Wairarapa, that aspect? Okay. And they're saying, look, there are 78 councils in this country for a population of 5 million. That is way too many. But is this just big government sticking their oar in yet again, or does this need to happen? Yeah. So it's a top topic tonight.
0: Great. Send your yellow car stories into 2101.
5: Please, just the one. Does anybody? I haven't seen one. Where have they gone, Jesse?
0: You know where you don't have a problem finding yellow cars?
5: Where?
0: New York City. Remember taxi?
5: Bob James.
0: Are you singing the same thing as me? Yeah. Angela, the theme from Taxi.
5: Yeah, by Bob James.
0: Okay. Very good.
5: I'm a Bob James fan.
0: Jose Barbosa, when did you wander in?
6: I've always been here.
0: Oh, okay.
6: I've been here for 3 hours. There's been some renovations, so I've been working in the corner.
0: Okay, nice to see
6: you. Trying very hard to keep quiet.
0: Jose's the executive producer of the panel.
6: Thank you. Once again, bumping me up, the pay band. When are you going to stop?
0: Well, it's too late now. I've seen so many times.
6: Good, good.
5: It's a strategy.
6: It is a strategy. And thanks for playing along. My theory about car colours is it's at some point people started feeling the same about cars as they do about shoes. You don't go for the crazy colours.
0: Mm-hmm.
6: You definitely don't go for white because they get very dirty. And that's all I have to say on that.
0: Okay.
6: So I always go for when I get a car. Actually, I just get what's available, but I always like to get a car.
0: It's controversial, but don't you think that a black car looks dirtier than a white car?
6: No.
0: You know what I'm saying, Will? A black carpet looks dirtier than a white carpet?
5: Yeah, I agree.
0: Yeah.
6: I had a white car, and it was terrible. And I basically gave up.
5: Who'd get a white car?
0: Eh? We've got a white car.
5: Oh, whoops.
6: Ooh, shivers.
0: No problems. No problems at all.
5: Okay. Yeah.
6: How often do you wash it?
0: That's a personal matter. People don't see us on an overcast day. That's the problem.
5: Well, this is, again, you see to my point.
0: Yeah.
5: You know, what's with it? If you had a yellow car, boom, stick out.
0: Yeah.
5: Safe. It's road safety week.
0: It is.
5: Hello.
0: Yeah, it is road safety week.
5: But you've got your grey white car.
0: Oh,
5: you know.
0: You couldn't. People are only now buying cars in the colour of the sky.
5: Yeah.
0: Which is a terrible
5: mistake. Dawdling down Sandringham Road as you do.
6: What I don't hold is people buying that sort of matte finish.
5: I don't get it.
0: Well, hang on, go ahead, what?
6: I don't like cars that have that matte finish instead of the sort of shiny finish.
0: I don't know if I can picture what you're talking about.
6: Imagine it's like a car, but the texture of it is kind of like paper. It's not reflective.
0: Oh. Is that a common thing?
5: No.
6: I've seen quite a bit.
5: It's because the car's old.
0: Right.
5: Yeah. It's not supposed to be like that, Jose.
6: Well, maybe it's just because I live in Edmonton. I don't know.
5: Yeah,
0: but presumably you can choose the matte finish, though, if you'd like to.
6: I should imagine so.
5: I don't think you can.
0: Eh?
5: No, you can't choose matte finishes. There's no such thing.
0: You think it's the gloss is rubbed off over the years. Oh, gosh.
5: You don't get matte finishes.
6: It's like jeans. People buy jeans.
5: No,
6: already distressed.
0: Yeah, it's a distressed car.
6: Think about it like
5: that. It's not. Yeah. Any panel people will tell you, any paint dealer will tell you, you do not get matte cars. They're always shiny and they rub off.
6: You're from Blockhouse Bay. What do you know?
0: All right, paint dealers of Aotearoa, keen to hear your expertise.
6: Oh, no.
0: On 2101. Wallace is back with the panel from 6 p.m. You've been listening to, well, God knows, really. Let's go to Checkpoints with Melissa Chan Green this week.
7: Te whakaronga mai, koe ki te reo irirangi o Aotearoa. This is Checkpoint on RNZ National. I'm Melissa Chan Green. E haere aki nei, coming up, not on my toast. Why some shoppers have now complained they were misled by the packaging of a US butter. What about you? Do you reach for brand New Zealand or is it price over packaging? Text us on 2101. Either way, brand New Zealand is putting its best foot forward in Singapore right now. Political editor Joe Moyer on the latest from the Prime Minister's business delegation. Back here, local government is given a 3-month ultimatum to come up with a plan for reform as the government backtracks on its plan to do it for them. The minister joins us just before 5, and why crossing the Cook Strait is about to get more expensive. All coming up on Checkpoint before 6.
8: RNZ News at 4 o'clock. Kia ora, good afternoon, I'm Anastasia Hedge. The Resource Management Act Reform Minister, Chris Bishop, says there's strong support from councils for a local government shake-up. Councils have been given 3 months to come up with an amalgamation proposal to create fewer larger entities across the country. If they don't act, the government will step in. Chris Bishop says consultation on reform was clear and many councils are ready to go.
9: Several mayors have told us both in writing and personally, that they want to move now. They've got quite clear ideas around what should change and they want to get on with it.
8: Chris Bishop says he accepts not everyone will be on board, but there's broad agreement that the current system is not working, with too much duplication and complexity. Two more police staff are being investigated for potentially misusing the internet. A rapid review of staff internet usage was sparked by the resignation of former Deputy Commissioner Jevon McSkimming after child sexual exploitation and bestiality material was found on his work devices. Deputy Commissioner Jill Rogers says two new cases of potential misuse are being looked at. In total, police have investigated 22 cases. 12 have been resolved through disciplinary action on performance management. Four staff have resigned. Three remain under investigation for potentially objectionable and inappropriate searches. The Prime Minister says he's been reassured by businesses in Singapore that they're not having trouble getting goods in and out of New Zealand. Christopher Luxon has spent his final day in Singapore meeting with a suite of business leaders about the fuel crisis and wider supply chain issues.
10: I wanted to be reassured that their products were getting to market and importantly they were able to get critical products into New Zealand. We have a dashboard of the critical inputs that are petrochemical related and we know that there's no impact on any of those supplies at this point in time. So it was very reassuring.
8: Christopher Luxon says higher fuel costs are putting pressure on everybody, including state-owned enterprises like KiwiRail, but no consideration has been given to providing special support to them yet. Meanwhile, figures from the country's largest banks shows households are cutting back on both essential and discretionary spending as higher fuel prices bite. ANZ card spending data for April shows spending on fuel rose by 0.9% after jumping by over 20% in March. Grocery spending fell 1.4%, a move the bank says is unusually large. Spending also fell sharply at second-hand goods stores, suggesting lower-income households are bearing the brunt of rising prices. Fears are growing of a full-scale return to hostilities in the Middle East after a day of Iran and the US trading fire in the Strait of Hormuz. The United Arab Emirates says Iran has also launched cruise missiles and drones towards its oil facilities, causing a fire. It comes after Washington said it will try to free commercial vessels stranded by Iran's blockade. The BBC's Tom Bateman has the latest.
11: Donald Trump is trying to reopen the Strait of Hormuz by force in what could prove a pivotal moment for the four-week-old ceasefire between the US and Iran. It seems to involve the Americans moving towards urging commercial ships to make their way out of the Gulf using the side of the strait closer to Oman, with Navy destroyers and warplanes on hand to shoot down missile or fast boat attacks from Iran.
8: A person has been taken to hospital in a serious condition after a large ambulance call-out in Auckland. Four ambulances and a rapid response unit were deployed to Swanson Road in Rānui just before midday. Crews treated two patients. One was taken to Auckland Hospital in the serious condition and the other to North Shore Hospital in a moderate condition. Police have been approached for comment. And a Gloria Vale man has been sentenced to 10 months home detention for assaulting four boys he was supervising at the West Coast Christian Community. Vigilant Stan True was convicted of seven assault charges, some of which were representative at the Greymouth District Court in January. The 43-year-old used an axe and pitchfork handles to assault the boys between 2001 and 2013. In sentencing, Judge Tony Zorab said Stan True lacked the maturity to manage the boys and nothing they did justified the violence meted out to them. That's the news.
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8: And now the short forecast from Met Service to midnight Wednesday. Northland, Auckland and Coromandel Peninsula. Cloudy periods and a few showers. Waikato to Taranaki, including Bay of Plenty and the Central High Country. Mainly fine today with isolated showers developing about coastal Bay of Plenty tonight, then elsewhere tomorrow. Gisborne to Wairarapa, mainly fine apart from isolated showers north of Tolaga Bay. Whanganui to Wellington, mainly fine today, isolated showers from Manawatū to Wellington tomorrow. Nelson, Buller, Grey and Westland, partly cloudy, rain developing in Grey and Westland tomorrow and a few showers elsewhere. Marlborough and Canterbury, mainly fine, however cloudy periods about the east coast today and showers about the sounds tomorrow. Otago and Southland, fine today with some scattered rain developing tomorrow. Fiordland, mostly cloudy with showers turning to rain with some heavy falls tomorrow. And the Chatham Islands, mostly cloudy with some light showers possible. It's 6 minutes past four.
15: Tēnā koutou katoa, no mai haere mai ki checkpoint I tēnei rā. Well, it might have been a hot, buttery topic of debate around the water cooler as to whether you're a fan of the beige butter from the US or the golden variety from New Zealand. But the which butter's best debate has now taken a bit more of a serious turn, with complaints now reported to Consumer NZ. Some customers have reported concerns through their Fair Play line, or Play Fair line, I should say, saying they were misled by the packaging of the imported butter because it looked similar to local brands. The Burtfields and co-branded butter does say packed in New Zealand from imported USA butter. And depending on where you buy, US butter can be up to $2 cheaper. Dr. Milind Mudlick is a senior lecturer in marketing at AUT and joins me now. Welcome.
16: Yeah, hi. Thanks for having me.
15: You work in marketing, so what matters more, colour or price?
16: To tell you honestly, if you look at the cost of living and the constant conversation around the gas pump now, I think people are quite concerned about going grocery shopping and looking at pretty much the pricing being driver factor for picking up your daily products. Could be a bottle of milk, could be butter, could be cheese, could be bread, even eggs for that matter. Yeah, so it is a concern. I mean, there are a lot of different things that we tend to see when, you know, finances are slightly getting tighter. You know, we usually in marketing call it as down trading. You know, people start walking into a supermarket and they will skim everything and they will start focusing on the pricing first and then looking at their shopping basket. It is what it is, yeah.
15: What about brand New Zealand? What do we know about whether people pick something because it looks locally made?
16: To tell you honestly, I've been a victim of the fame, and I've picked up the cheapest butter on the shelf, turned out to be the American butter. You only notice that when you take it home and open the packaging. It looks slightly different. It definitely tastes slightly different. And we ended up using it mostly for cooking rather than eating it. Because the taste is different.
15: You can be honest. Are you saying you didn't like it as much? or was it the kids? Who overruled in your household?
16: I think the kids notice it. Every time we change something in pantry, the kids notice it. That it's not the same. It doesn't smell the same. It doesn't look the same. The reality is, when you're looking at a block of butter that looks exactly the same, one is selling for about $7 or $6.50, and the other one is selling for about $8 or $9, you know, chances are you're going to pick up the one that's cheaper and simply keep walking.
15: Yeah, and I guess in other times, though, when we're looking just at the packaging issue, I mean, is it an age-old trick in marketing to design something that looks similar to a popular product? And how close can you sail to the wind before you're kind of breaching any lines that you're not allowed to with packaging?
16: It wouldn't be the first time that, you know, food manufacturers have actually done this. There are a lot of food companies that tend to look similar. There are a lot of shampoos that tend to look similar. There are a lot of breakfast cereals that tend to sound and look similar as well. So it's not something that's happening for the first time. The other complexity in this American butter obviously is when you pick up the actual pack, bring it home, it says packaged in New Zealand. So you don't really notice that it's not a local product unless you really open it and start eating it.
15: Do you think we need to make country of origin more obvious on packaging?
16: That'll be pretty hard to do because the global supply chains are designed ever so more complex nowadays that it's absolutely difficult to say that this product belongs 100% to one particular country because, you know, it's just the way that it is. You know, products on the supermarket shelf, obviously, fresh produce that is produced in the country is going to be saying it's made in New Zealand or produced in New Zealand. Milk and cheese and

0: you know, free trade agreements that we are signing with multiple countries around the world. And Costco is a best example. You walk into Costco and there are a lot of merchandise, a lot of product that you see there that you've never seen before. But it doesn't mean that people aren't buying. If you actually look at the shopping carts, they're absolutely full to the brim. That actually tells you that, you know, people are choosing to buy a product so long as, you know, the product satisfies their need.
1: Dr. Milind Mandlik, I appreciate your time. Dr. Mandlik is a senior lecturer in marketing at AUT. A Consumer NZ says it has received a couple of complaints to its Play Fair reporting line. They say if people feel misled by the packaging, they could consider complaining to the company Dairyworks, which imports and packages the butter, or to the Commerce Commission. We've also heard from Dairyworks. They say they've already had some feedback about the packaging, but say it took care to label the butters American origin in red, white and blue, the colours of course of America. And the company says it's just a short supply. If it imports more, it'll consider changing the packaging or consider the packaging as part of the process. Have you tried this butter? Let us know your thoughts. 2101. Also, do you subscribe to what Dr. Milind Mandlik was saying there, that basically consumers are really looking more at price in this day and age, in this economic environment? 2101 is the number. It's 13 minutes past four. 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Well, there's been trouble at sea following Donald Trump's plan to help stranded ships sail out of the Strait of Hormuz. The operation, dubbed Project Freedom, started today and saw tensions in the region quickly explode with reports of the US and Iran trading attacks in the vital shipping route. The US president ramped up warnings against Iran, saying its forces will be blown off the face of the earth if American ships are attacked. The latest escalation is a major test of the ceasefire, sparking fears of a return to full-scale hostilities. Our Washington correspondent Todd Zwillick has more.
2: The U.S. says six Iranian speedboats at least sunk. Iran says two U.S. ships have taken fire from their forces. The U.S. denies that. What we do know is that a major Emirati port was under attack. It's also a seaport that hosts a U.S. base, and oil outlets in Oman also under attack from Iranian drones and or cruise missiles. Now, President Trump downplayed those attacks. He's clearly trying to hold the ceasefire together. He doesn't want a royal markets, and he has political and policy concerns here at home. The war in the United States is beyond its legal 60-day limit that a president can operate by before he has to get authorization from Congress. That 60-day limit has passed. Now the White House is telling Congress that the war is officially over because there's a ceasefire. That's not true because a military blockade counts as an act of war, and members of Congress are very, very skeptical of the claim. But you can see why now the president is downplaying these attacks, as dangerous as they are. He doesn't want the appearance that the ceasefire has failed. Now, Operation Freedom, what is it? The Pentagon has stressed, at least through reporters, that this is not an operation of U.S. warships escorting commercial ships through the strait. You might think that at first blush. Instead, it's an intelligence operation with U.S. intelligence assets, maritime assets, ships from a distance, trying to give commercial ships advice, cover, help from a distance. It's a little unclear. You can see my answer is a little bit ambiguous. That's because the information we have is ambiguous, but all of the best reporting suggests it is not a situation where destroyers or warships are physically escorting ships through the straits. So that's the very latest. Missiles and drones are flying again in the Gulf, but at least on the American side, on the White House side, downplaying the hostilities and hoping that the ceasefire holds here.
1: Yeah, and does that mean because of that 60-day window you spoke of, that any further action from here could only go ahead with the approval of Congress?
2: Well, if you're sticking to the law, the answer is yes. You might have other arguments. I mean, Donald Trump and others in the Trump administration are also trying to make a second argument, which is that the War Powers Act, which governs this conversation we're having, is itself unconstitutional. What does that signal?

0: That signals that if hostilities resume, Melissa, and the president doesn't go to Congress for authorization, which he likely won't, and he might not even get that vote. There's an election coming and the war is extraordinarily unpopular. They would rather fight it out in court, essentially saying, hey, sue me, right? Keep fighting the war and let the Supreme Court eventually rule on the constitutionality of the War Powers Act itself.
1: Right. Now, other news you're watching, Todd, closer to home for you, former New York Mayor Rudy Giuliani remains in a critical condition in hospital. Have there been any recent updates?
0: Well, he seems to be on the mend a bit. Donald Trump posted to social media yesterday, and others had noticed that Giuliani was in the hospital. It wasn't clear where he was in the hospital or what was wrong with him. Turns out it looks like a severe bout of pneumonia. Rudy Giuliani is 81 years old. He appears, at least according to reports and spokespeople, that he's now breathing on his own. Perhaps he's on the mend. He's in the hospital in Florida. Donald Trump used the well-wishing for Rudy Giuliani to repeat his lies about the 2020 election, saying that it was stolen from him. Giuliani was a key figure in the stolen election propaganda campaign that continues to this day. He's been sued by many, many people, owes tens of millions of dollars, had criminal charges, has been disbarred. Really kind of an ignominious end to a career that saw him as the celebrated mayor of New York in the 1990s. But as far as we know, Rudy Giuliani, at least breathing on his own with a lung infection in the hospital.
1: And finally, the stars are out in New York for this year's Met Gala, but the event hasn't gone off without any controversy.
0: Well, the stars are out, but the stars are mad this year. Mm. We're in a populist age here in America, and New York is in an anti-billionaire mood. So naming Jeff Bezos and his wife as the chairs of the storied Met Gala might have been a questionable decision at this point. I don't know, but protest groups all around New York have been pushing back on Bezos being the chair of the Met Gala all week. They've pulled several effective media stunts, including projecting workers from his Amazon fulfillment centers up on the side of buildings, saying they can barely get by. Jeff Bezos, if you can afford to buy the Met Gala, you can afford to pay your workers. Even Senator Bernie Sanders, one of the leaders of the populist movement here in America, has made similar messages. Protest groups have been all over New York this week, in subways, on the streets, with creative campaigns drawing attention to Bezos and his participation in the Met Gala. One or two regular participants have shied away, but the gala still has fabulous costumes, and I dare say seems to be still going off in its traditional way.
1: That was our US correspondent Todd Zwillick speaking to us from Washington, D.C. It's 20 minutes past four, and your feedback on US butter is certainly flowing in. You're not holding back on your thoughts. Kevin has written in saying, I bought the US butter because of the price. I noticed it was lighter in colour. It wasn't until I arrived home, had opened it and tasted the difference that I read the label. I saw NZ butter on the label, reading it without my glasses, and didn't realise that it wasn't a New Zealand product. Absolute crap, just like American vehicles, says Kevin. Alan says, though, if I was short on money, I would buy the cheaper butter as I have discretionary income. I choose New Zealand-made products where I can. Thank you very much for your feedback, and we'll get to some more a little later on. 2101, of course, is the number to get in touch. You're with Checkpoint on RNZ National. It's 20 minutes past four now, so time for your news headlines with Anastasia.
2: Thanks, Mel. After a day of Iran and the United States trading fire in the Strait of Hormuz, fears are growing of a full-scale return to hostilities in the Middle East. Both Washington and Tehran have made claim and counterclaim about whether civilian ships have been able to pass through the vital shipping lane under US naval protection. Meanwhile, soaring energy prices from the conflict have seen Inter-Islander lift its fuel surcharge to 54% for commercial vehicles and trucks crossing Cook Strait. Retail NZ Chief Executive Carolyn Young warns that rise will be passed on to consumers. Prime Minister Christopher Luxon says higher fuel costs are putting pressure on everybody, including state-owned enterprises such as KiwiRail, but as yet no consideration has been given to providing them with special support. Mr. Luxon has spent his final day in Singapore talking to business leaders about the fuel crisis and wider supply chain issues. He says they have reassured him they're not having trouble getting goods in and out of New Zealand. And some butter buyers are spreading their discontent over cheap US imports to Consumer NZ, saying the packaging made them think it was produced here. Bert Fields & Co. branded butter says it's packed in New Zealand from imported USA butter. Senior lecturer in marketing at AUT, Dr. Milind Mandlik, told Checkpoint it would be hard to make country of origin more visible on many products because of global supply chains. Now, the short forecast from Met Service to midnight Wednesday, Northland, Auckland and Coromandel Peninsula. Cloudy periods and a few showers. Waikato to Taranaki, including Bay of Plenty and the central high country. Mainly fine today with isolated showers developing about coastal Bay of Plenty tonight, then elsewhere tomorrow. Gisborne to Wairarapa, mainly fine apart from isolated showers north of Tolaga Bay. Whanganui to Wellington, mainly fine today, some isolated showers from Manawatū to Wellington tomorrow. Nelson, Buller, Grey and Westland, partly cloudy with some rain developing in Grey and Westland tomorrow and a few showers elsewhere. Marlborough and Canterbury, mainly fine, however cloudy periods about the east coast today, some showers about the sounds tomorrow. Otago and Southland, fine today with some scattered rain developing tomorrow. Fiordland, mostly cloudy with showers turning to rain with heavy falls tomorrow. And the Chatham Islands, mostly cloudy with light showers. It is 23 minutes past four.
1: Thanks very much, Anastasia. We're going to have a look at what traffic is doing around the country now, joined by Tuila Fuatai. Tuila, what's happening?
3: In Auckland, there's slow patches on the northwestern. The travel time from the CBD to Kumeo at the moment is 34 minutes. Down to Wellington, State Highway 2's starting to fill up. There's slow spots between Petone and Ngauranga. And traffic's also starting to build north, bound at the Haywards Interchange. And in Christchurch, State Highway 76 eastbound is heavy through Addington. Any traffic updates, text us on 2101.
1: Thank you very much, Tuila. We'll see you again soon. It's 24 minutes past four. You're with Checkpoint on RNZ National. Well, Prime Minister Christopher Luxon has wrapped up his 48-hour sprint through Singapore and is heading home with fuel security for New Zealand intact and some of the country's biggest businesses better connected to help weather the economic storm. RNZ political editor Joe Moyer is in Singapore and joins us now. Hello there, Joe. Thanks for joining us. ANZ's Antonia Watson hosted a business roundtable this morning. What came from that?
4: Yeah, hi Mel. So the idea behind that business roundtable was to have kind of an open and constructive conversation about how business can do things better, basically, around supply chains in particular, and making sure that those supply chains aren't overtly impacted by what's going on at the moment in the Middle East. Obviously, supply chains are getting pretty hammered by the conflict and sort of the flow-ons from that. So just having an opportunity as a group of kind of business leaders to sit down and chat about that. Antonia Watson did tell us today that the Middle East crisis had kind of brought all of it to a head, and it was a good opportunity while a number of business leaders are here in Singapore to kind of chat about something that's really relevant at the moment. ANZ has a good base here in Singapore, and as a result they have quite a lot of contacts, so they were quite happy to sort of facilitate that from their offices here in Singapore today. And the Prime Minister Christopher Luxon, he did attend that as well. Speaking to us after that had wrapped up a short time ago, we caught up with him, and he said that it was basically a really good chance to talk about how they can improve that supply chain efficiency and basically get more productive, grow the economy and getting exports to the world, how they can kind of fine-tune some of that stuff. So at the moment with Singapore, New Zealand and Singapore, that two-way trade annually is $12 billion. Christopher Luxon said for the first time in the last 5 years, we've now got more exports than we've got got imports into New Zealand. So that's a good place for us to be, but he's wanting business to be able to build on that.
1: Yeah, and a real business focus today, isn't it? Yesterday, the inaugural leaders forum for the business delegation. Were there any gains from that to be had?
4: Yes, I had a chat with Antonia Watson, the Chief Executive at ANZ, about that earlier today, and she was part of a breakaway group. So there was obviously a large number of them when you had 29 from New Zealand and even more from Singapore get together for that forum yesterday. They kind of split up into these breakaway groups, and she said their group alone yesterday came up with 19 different ideas of how they could kind of do things more practically if barriers were broken down by the government and regulation was kind of improved, how they might be able to be sort of more efficient, basically, and do more business. She said that there's already businesses that are doing some work together and they're looking at how they can kind of expand on that. So, for example, Xero, obviously a massive company in New Zealand, and the AI Forum based in Singapore, they've already been having lots of conversations about sort of doing work within Singapore. But so there was chats about, well, how do we bring some of that AI capability in Singapore to New Zealand, for example, and utilise that and kind of have it across the board. So basically what happened at the end of yesterday was that all of those breakaway groups fed back to the co-conveners of the forum, so a chair from the Singapore side and a chair from the New Zealand side. They said, look, this is what we've come up with. Can you go away and share these ideas, these big business ideas, with the government? And then the government basically has the opportunity, Prime Minister Christopher Luxon and Prime Minister Lawrence Wong, to work out what they need to do, whether there's regulatory changes, legislation changes, what they need to do to make that easier for business. And certainly the comments from the Prime Minister Christopher Luxon just before when we caught up with him, he said that he sees a real opportunity for more collaboration around renewables, the climate space, infrastructure. All of these conversations were being had in the last 2 days, and he's hopeful that there will be another forum like yesterday's, perhaps this time in New Zealand next year. And the feedback certainly from Singapore businesses was that they saw it has been really worthwhile, and that face-to-face time just really, really crucial.
1: Yeah, and quite nice offices too. I was looking at ANZ offices overlooking Marina Bay Sands there too. Lovely area.
4: It wasn't bad, Mel. Yeah. It wasn't bad.
1: There are some benefits to these very, very quick trips because, of course, the Prime Minister heads home now. Will he consider it a success, and what awaits him at home?
4: Look, I think putting the ink on that essential supplies deal that we talked about yesterday was really just, I guess, tidying that up in a bow because, look, the deal's already been in place, but just, you know, reaffirms that relationship that we have with Singapore, really. And then the other bit of it was economic investment and opening up New Zealand businesses to more opportunity and that sort of face-to-face engagement. Because, I mean, ultimately, these opportunities arise because a prime minister is somewhere. If you travel with the prime minister and you've got a business delegation with you, the business delegation always sees how much better it is and how much more they benefit when they visit a country if the prime minister's with them, because it just gets them into places and gets them through doors that they wouldn't otherwise if they were just travelling in their own capacity. So I think that the business delegation, certainly those I spoke to, they said that they felt that it was really, really beneficial, really good relationships formed at a time where, you know, it feels like the world is kind of becoming a bit more distant from each other, and just having that opportunity to connect. We were at an event last night, and certainly, you know, Kiwis weren't talking to other Kiwis. They were very much socialising with their new friends, with their Singaporean friends. So that was quite interesting to see as well. But to your last point about what's awaiting him at home, well, of course, the budget's only a couple of weeks away, Mel, as you know. So plenty of domestic issues. The government's sort of looking to sign that off in Cabinet in the coming weeks. Obviously, what is going on in the world, the economic forecasts aren't looking as good as they would have been, so it's not your sort of typical election year budget, no big lolly scramble or anything like that is going to be coming, but he's heading home, and all of the stuff that comes with being the Prime Minister in a three-way coalition in an election year will be very much waiting for him when he gets back.
1: Yeah, very much so. A busy couple of weeks. Thank you very much. That is Jo Moyer reporting from Singapore, RNZ's political editor, and we will be speaking about the economic impact of some of the announcements from Prime Minister Luxon on the programme just after 5. It is 29 minutes away from 5 now, and we'll head to sport. The New Zealand rugby factory is continuing to export players in their prime. Hurricanes flanker Devon Flanders is the latest to join the long list of Kiwis taking their talents offshore. Joining me now for more on this is sports reporter Jonty Dimes. So, Jonty, Money talks again, I guess.
5: Money talks again, yeah. It's becoming an all too familiar story, really, Melissa. Young players hitting the best form of their careers, knocking right on the door of All Black selection, and then just the lure of either the yen or the euro taking them out of the pool. As you mentioned, Flanders, not the first, and of course, he won't be the last as he heads to Japan. But this is a big blow to New Zealand rugby. He's been one of the form flankers this year, and no doubt would have been on Dave Rennie's radar. Hurricanes assistant coach Jason Holland saying there's no simple solution to plug the player drain.
6: It does get disappointing when they get to the stage where they're probably at their best and they're about to play their best 3 or 4 years in footy. That's where it becomes hard to take, but everyone's facing the challenge, aren't they? All the franchises are seeing the same pictures. Look, haven't got the answers, but I think the key is to understand that we want the boys here when they're playing their best footy. You know, over the years gone by, maybe you lose guys when they're sort of on the way, you know, they've played their best footy and they're near the end of their careers. I think we've just got to make sure that we do everything we can to keep guys available for the All Blacks and playing the best footy they can when they're in that mature age group. You know, like I look at this Canes group at the moment, we've got lots of guys in dev space, you know, that are decided to stay on and are getting rewards for it. And that's what you want. So probably don't have the answers, but that's what you're striving for.
5: Yeah, so question has to be asked, Melissa. Is the All Black jersey as coveted as it once was? Traditionally, as Jason said, players would leave New Zealand when their All Black careers were winding down, but now they're signing offshore before they even get a chance to start. Look at Fihi Finianganafo. He scored 15 tries already this season, on track to break records, but New Zealand rugby have let him slip through the cracks. He's off to England at the end of the season. And we're also going to lose the likes of Riley Higgins, Dalton Papali'i, Hoskins Tutu, AJ Lamb, Sevu Reese, Braden Enor, Dallas McLeod, and Etienne Nanai-Satoru. So what started as a trickle of talent leaving is quickly becoming a torrent.
1: Yeah, when you put it like that, the list does seem quite long, doesn't it? Jonty, some other news, and sad news really for baseball fans, the voice of the New York Yankees is lost.
5: Yeah, very sad day for baseball. Melissa, one of the game's most beloved figures, commentator John Sterling, he's died at 87 years old, a certified legend of the sport. He called his first Yankees match in 1989 and went on to commentate 5,600 games, including 5,060 on the trot. He won 12.
1: Did you say 5,600?
5: 5,600 games, wow, starting in 1989. So it's a fair innings, isn't it? And he also won 12 Emmys across his very storied career, which included coining some absolutely iconic catchphrases.
7: That ball is high, it is far, it is gone! It is high, it is far, it is gone!
8: Yes, indeedy!
9: If you told me that John Sterling's going to run for president and win, that wouldn't be any more improbable. And I've got to tell you, that's improbable.
7: Yankees win! The Yankees win! Oh, what a ball game!
10: A pop foul back here.
11: Ow! Ow! It really hit me. I didn't know it was coming back that far.
10: So I chip one for the team.
11: Yankees win. The Yankees win.
5: I just love that. So many, so many iconic calls over the 30 years. A voice, yeah, truly synonymous with the sport. Rest in peace, John Sterling.
1: I feel like you would have had a bit of fun putting those catchphrases together.
5: I was thinking
1: together.
5: We need a bit of that energy in New Zealand.
1: Yeah.
5: Imagine, oh, Blacks win.
1: I admire the enthusiasm very much. Thank you very much, Jonty Dine, with your sports news. 25 minutes to 5. The Ministry of Foreign Affairs says it's aware of a New Zealander on board the MV Hondius cruise ship, which is experiencing a suspected deadly hantavirus outbreak. The Dutch cruise company Oceanwide Expeditions says the number of confirmed hantavirus cases has risen to 2. 2 crew members are among 3 people sick on the boat anchored off the coast of Cape Verde, and another 3 people have died. A ministry spokesperson says it's in contact with the New Zealander, who hasn't requested consular assistance. The BBC's Pumza Fulani has more from Johannesburg.
12: We're not just a story. We're not just headlines. We're people. People with families, with lives, with people waiting for us at home.
13: A worrying time for passengers on board the MV Hondius cruise ship. What was meant to be a memorable holiday for many is slowly turning into a medical nightmare in the vast Atlantic Ocean. Nearly 150 passengers are still waiting for permission to disembark in Cape Verde, where their cruise ship is docked as investigations into a possible outbreak continue. Three people have died so far, believed to have contracted hantavirus, a rare rodent-borne disease.
14: If you are concerned, to get to a hospital, get the necessary organ support, because we know that this can affect lungs, it can affect the kidneys. Really what's going to help patients is going to be the supportive management that they get, preferably in an ICU setting.
13: A 69-year-old British man has been medically evacuated to South Africa for urgent care.
15: He remains in a critical condition, the health ministry have told us. They've said although human-to-human infection is unusual, they will be monitoring those who came into close contact with the patient.
16: We have taken out teams of health workers to trace the people. Yes, they need tracing. Anybody who has a contact, including all the health workers, they need to be tested because they might be at risk.
13: The Netherlands-registered cruise line set sail from Argentina on March 20th, headed for Cape Verde. The first passengers to become ill was a 70-year-old Dutchman. He died on board the ship last month and was disembarked when the ship arrived at St. Helena. His wife later died after receiving treatment also at Johannesburg Hospital. The third person to die was a German national. Their body remains on the ship. While two crew members who are still on board showing symptoms of respiratory illness are in need of urgent medical care. The World Health Organization said the risk to the wider public remained low. It says it's monitoring developments on the ship and offering support to those on board and health authorities in Cape Verde.
1: That was the BBC's Pumza Fulani reporting from Johannesburg. It's 22 minutes to 5. You're with Checkpoint on RNZ National. Well, thank you very much for your feedback today. Lots of it coming in on the US butter, which has been found in supermarkets, of the beige variety, a little lighter than the New Zealand golden butter. And you have said this. Christine says the American butter is clearly labelled. If buyers don't notice, they can hardly blame someone else for their choice. John says people should also be aware what cows in the US are often fed, GE grains, and may never see a blade of grass in their lives. People may be misled by the mention packed in New Zealand. It's cheap for a reason, lower standards for feed and animal welfare than our farmers are required to meet, says John. Jenny says, I always try to buy locally produced goods to A, support local industry, and B, to help reduce CO2 emissions. Was very disappointed to find the butter I'd bought was not from New Zealand. It certainly wasn't up to the quality and flavour of our New Zealand butter. A lot of you too, though, saying that you chose the US butter because it was cheaper. Meanwhile, we have heard from the Commerce Commission since we've been on air this afternoon, and it has received two concerns about the butter. It says no action has been taken on the first concern and the second one needs to be assessed. Thanks again for your feedback. 2101 is the number if you would like to contribute. We'll have more on that a little later, but right now it is 20 minutes to 5 and here are your headlines with Anastasia.
2: Thanks, Mel. Councils have been given 3 months to come up with amalgamation proposals that would create fewer but larger entities across the country in a shake-up of local government. If the councils don't act, the government in Wellington will step in. Resource Management Act Reform Minister Chris Bishop says mergers will cut the complexity, cost and duplication that's hampering the current system. A judge says nothing four Gloria Vale boys did could justify the violence meted out by their supervisor, who used axe and pitchfork handles to assault them at the Christian community between 2001 and 2013. Vigilant Stan True was convicted of 7 assault charges, some of which were representative, at the Greymouth District Court in January, and was today sentenced to 10 months home detention. One victim told the court he still had flashbacks about Stan True's assaults. RNZ has approached police for details after a person was taken to hospital in a serious condition following a 4-ambulance call-out in Auckland. The ambulances were sent to Swanson Road in Rānui just before midday, along with a rapid response unit. And separatists in Alberta and Western Canada say 300,000 people have signed a petition calling for the province to be granted independence. The Alberta separatist movement has its roots in the idea that the province is often overlooked by politicians in the nation's capital, Ottawa. The number of signatures is more than is required to trigger a referendum. Now, the short forecast from Met Service to midnight Wednesday. Northland, Auckland and Coromandel, cloudy periods with a few showers. Waikato to Taranaki, including Bay of Plenty and the Central High Country, mainly fine today with some isolated showers developing about coastal Bay of Plenty tonight. Gisborne to Wairarapa, mainly fine apart from some isolated showers north of Tolaga Bay. Whanganui to Wellington, mainly fine today with isolated showers. Nelson, Buller, Grey and Westland, partly cloudy with some rain developing in Grey and Westland tomorrow and a few showers elsewhere. Marlborough and Canterbury looking mainly fine, however cloudy periods about the east coast today and showers about the sounds tomorrow. Otago and Southland fine today with some scattered rain developing tomorrow. Fiordland mostly cloudy with showers turning to rain with some heavy falls tomorrow. Chatham Islands mostly cloudy with light showers possible tomorrow. It is 17 minutes away from 5.
1: Tēnā koe, Anastasia. It is time for a look at the traffic around the country now. Tuila Fuatai joins us. How's it looking, Tuila?
3: The motorways in Auckland are starting to fill up, Mel. The travel time from the CBD to Kūmel at the moment is 38 minutes. On the southern, there's slow patches between Remuera and Sylvia Park in both directions. Down to Wellington, there's a couple of slow spots on State Highway 2, including between Petone and Ngauranga heading south. Traffic's also building at the Haywards Interchange heading north. And to Christchurch, State Highway 76 eastbound is heavy through Addington. Riccarton Road is also slow from Matipo Street to Deans Ave. Any other traffic updates, text us on 2101.
1: Thank you very much, Tuila Fuatai, with your traffic updates. It's 17 minutes to 5, you're with Checkpoint on RNZ National. Crossing the Cook Strait is about to get a whole lot more expensive for commercial operators and consumers. The Inter-Islander is hiking its fuel surcharge to 54% on commercial vehicles and trucks crossing the Cook Strait due to soaring energy prices. International shipping company Maersk announced its own 27% fuel charge and Blue Bridge adjusted its prices last month. As Alexa Cook reports, the high ferry fuel surcharge is going to hurt.
17: It's not just drivers feeling the pinch at the pump. Now all Kiwi consumers could be hit in the pocket. Retail New Zealand's Carolyn Young says any increase in transporting costs will flow through to the till.
18: It's realistic to expect that the consumers will see increased prices, and obviously any increase in price is inflationary, and we know that the inflation factors are expected to be significantly higher than where we sit right now by the end of the year.
17: The near doubling of the fuel surcharge for commercial vehicles will apply to all sorts of companies, from livestock trucks to groceries, furniture and goods. Marcus Pickens from Wine Marlborough says it's creating more uncertainty with pricing.
19: There's just a lot of pricing work going on week to week now. It's not set in advance. Everyone's reviewing things continuously. So it makes it harder to price up those products and work out where the margins sit for everyone. So adding complexity, that's for sure.
17: While some people are holding off on shipments, that's not possible for everyone.
19: You know, if the product's not super urgent, they can, but, you know, there's a lot of product that needs to be continuously supplied to keep our shelf space on those shelves and in people's shopping trolleys around the world.
17: The New Zealand Shipping Federation told RNZ the Cook Strait ferries are spending about $600,000 a week more on diesel than before the Middle East conflict. Transporting New Zealand Chief Executive Dom Callisi agrees that consumers will see price increases and says it'll take about a month to come through the system.
20: We'd have to be naive to think costs won't be passed on. And I think a good demonstration of this is we're seeing this in other areas too. Recently seen some information from the building sector where, again, fuel is used in a lot of cases.
17: Kiwi Rail and the Minister of Rail, Winston Peters, declined to be interviewed. But in a statement, Peters said inter-islanders shouldn't be expected to absorb fuel price increases. Retailer Night & Day's Chief Executive Matthew Lane says suppliers are passing some of the fuel increase onto them.
0: The majority are doing more a temporary increase, which is encouraging because they've quantified it. So as petrol prices go down, the prices go down accordingly, which means we will, in theory, end up at the historical retail prices and cost prices that were previously in play.
17: It's exactly what Retail NZ wants to see from all businesses, ensuring if, or hopefully when, fuel prices drop, so too do the charges being passed on to consumers.
18: We need to probably note when this charge is put in place and how we get back to normal, so that when prices come back, that we don't only come partly back. We need to be really clear and transparent around that.
17: For now, though, Kiwi Rail says it's monitoring the situation and making every effort to absorb cost increases across a monthly period to provide certainty for customers.
1: That report from Alexa Cook. It's 13 minutes to 5. Kia ora, tonu mai. You're listening to Checkpoint on RNZ National. The government has backed away from its approach to reform local government. Billed as the biggest shake-up to councils in 30 years, it's being led by two ministers, RMA Minister Chris Bishop describing their original strategy as "here's what's happening, deal with it," while Minister Simon Watts today described the latest development as the government getting out of the way. What it means is that councils who have pushed back against the government's plans have been thrown a lifeline. They've been given 3 months to join with other councils and pitch a plan to the government for how they'd like reform to look in their region. It now won't be passed into law before this year's election, and plans the government likes will be signed off next year. Local Government Minister Simon Watts joins me now. Good afternoon, Minister.
21: Very good afternoon. Thanks for having me.
1: Is this a backtrack because of a backlash to your proposal?
21: No, absolutely not. What this is actually a pathway for those councils that are ready to make the change now. We did a large-scale consultation process. We got over 1,000 bits of feedback from including councils, many of which said we're ready to move now and we want to get on with it. And so we've created a head start pathway for them to start that reform process, which we'll look to legislate next year. So, you know, from our point of view, we're delivering on what we did promise, and that's seeking more amalgamation of local government to drive more efficiencies and reduce costs for ratepayers.
1: How many of them are ready, have a plan ready to go?
21: Well, look, we're going to see how many apply through the process. The applications open today. They'll be open for 3 months and close on the 9th of August. And at that point, we'll know. But we have had conversations with a number of councils, and a number of councils have already got teams in place looking and have draft plans already. So,
1: we're confident that there'll be a few. How many is
21: that
1: number?
21: Well, look, you'll need to talk to councils and get that answer from them directly. The role of government is to set up the process.
1: Wouldn't you have found out through the consultation process? Isn't this why you're setting up the Head Start plan?
21: What we did through the consultation process is we did get feedback from a number of councils. So Southland is a good example where they're already in a process of looking at amalgamation. But at the end of the day, it's best to talk directly with the councils around where they're at because each of them are in a different place.
1: Is Southland an example of a proposal that you liked, and what does that proposal look like?
21: So Southland are already working through the amalgamation process that already exists in law. The challenge with that process is it is very bureaucratic and over many decades hasn't actually delivered an amalgamation, so it doesn't physically work in practice. What we've said to Southland is we've got a new process now and they can apply for that, so we'll see if they make that decision.
1: You've said the reason that you want to go through this huge reform, you know, biggest shake-up to councils in 30 years, is that councils are too complex and too costly. Doesn't this process over 3 months and more, if they've been involved in the consultation, come at a significant cost to councils, and it might not even go through because it's not going to be passed into law before the election?
21: No, we don't believe that that's going to create significant cost. There's 78 city and district, regional and unitary councils across the country. It's a huge number for a country our size, and there is complexity that comes with that, and that drives cost. What we have seen from the feedback and the consultation is that there are groupings of councils that want to get on and move to an amalgamated unitary authority model, and we're providing a pathway for them to do that.
1: What about complexity, though? Because might you not end up with a situation where the shape of councils look different from region to region if they come up with different variations on a plan? And so then if you're a business like a construction company or a company that works with councils nationwide, you've then got a far more complex situation in front of you where you're dealing with different arrangements in different parts of the country.
21: Well, that's why we've made the process for councils to actually provide a plan of how they want to structure themselves, taking into account also the governance. It's also heavily linked to the planning reforms that we're doing as well. And the last time that we saw major reform in local government was when the planning reform of the RMA was actually introduced. So yeah, the timing of this,
1: I guess, I'm not asking about the councils though, because they might see it as something that is more simple. But for the people dealing with councils and multiple different councils, doesn't it become far more complex for them when they're dealing with different structures in different parts of the country?
21: No, quite the opposite, actually. A lot of feedback that we've heard, including from businesses, is because there's so many councils and every council does do things differently, that creates duplication, confusion. Having a smaller number of councils means more standardised ways of dealing with those councils, and that's good for ratepayers and also for business who interact with them. So, you know, the future state of local government is going to be more simpler than what it is under the current state, and that's a good thing for ratepayers and for businesses and households.
1: Will you consider practical support for councils to do this?
21: What we've learnt from Local Water Done Well, which has shown us how to consolidate these type of entities, is that, you know, support from our officials and agencies from a technical point of view has been very useful, and we'll look to consider that. But we won't be putting any additional funding or money into this process. This will be business as usual for councils to come up with their plans.
1: The ones that don't have an agreement, I guess they've got the 3 months, do they then... There's transitional governance after that. Do you appoint a Crown Commissioner to those councils that don't have an agreement?
21: We're going to be working through the detail of exactly what transitional governance model looks like, but we would and probably will foreshadow that based on similar to what we consulted on in January, which may mean, you know, groupings of mayors or even commissioners providing governance for those entities. So that's something we'll work through. We'll land that probably early part of next year.
1: That is Local Government Minister Simon Watts joining us. Thanks very much for your time. 2101 is the number if you have any thoughts on that. If you are working in councils around the country, we would love to hear from you. It's 6 minutes to five. You're with Checkpoint on RNZ National. One of New Zealand's most polluted waterways could lose its title thanks to a milestone reached in a years-long clean-up. The first phase of a new wetland to help turn around Lake Horowhenua's water quality is just weeks away from completion. For years, Levin's sewage was pumped into the lake. That stopped decades ago, but the effects from that are still felt, as are the effects of excess nitrogen flowing into the lake, making its water harmful to humans. Our reporter Jimmy Ellingham takes a look.
4: Work at the Arafata-constructed wetland complex near Punahou Lake Horowhenua began in mid-March, but it's been a long wait. It took more than 5 years for construction to begin, once central government funding of about $11 million for the initial phase of the work was assigned as part of the Jobs for Nature COVID response. Ratepayers are contributing just over $1 million. Horizons Regional Council Freshwater and Projects Manager Logan Brown says the initial phase has to finish by the end of June, when the Jobs for Nature money runs out.
6: The main reasons behind the wetland really are to help improve Lake Horowhenua, so the water quality and aquatic health. And constructed wetland really is around, there's heaps of different drivers, but some main ones are reductions in the amount of sediment that makes its way through to the lakes. There's some big sediment wetlands and sediment traps. The other one is reductions in nitrogen that make its way down into the lake.
4: This comes from underground waterways that flow towards the lake, including through the Arafura stream and surrounding farmland. Horizon's bought a farm at the lake's southern end for the constructed wetland, about 70 hectares of which will eventually be developed to act as a filter for the lake.
6: It's the perfect spot for a wetland. It used to be a wetland until it was drained to be put into production. Yeah, and we're putting it back into a wetland, although slightly different to what it was.
4: When RNZ visits the site today, there's plenty of heavy machinery being operated by the project contractor. They're moving tons of earth for the ponds that catch that sediment, creating an area for nitrogen-sucking plants.
6: So there's multiple phases within the project. Phases 1 and 2 are fully consented, so through the fast-track legislation process we followed for that. This phase, 1.1, we've broken into multiple ones, which are all funding-dependent. The major focus really is on reduction in sediment making its way into the lake and setting up some of the wetlands for the future phases so they can start growing over on the other side.
4: In coming years, the sediment-reducing ponds will require regular maintenance to clear them. The plants will need a trim too.
6: It sounds a little weird, but some of your wetland plants need just a little bit of a haircut every now and then to keep them functional and in terms of being, yeah, doing that nitrogen removal. So it is very much a constructed wetland, so there's elements of it that will need to be cleaned out occasionally.
4: Project manager Aidan Maxfield describes the work happening at the constructed wetland.
8: They are stripping topsoil from one of the restoration wetlands. They're pulling up peat and they're just lowering the contours. That will eventually receive treated water that's had most of its sediment removed. But obviously in order to get water to travel through there at a slow enough pace, it needs to be quite long and a lot of material needs to come out of it.
4: There are plants ready to go at a nursery, but when they'll be planted depends on how much rain falls in the coming weeks. Logan Brown says all this work helps the long process of restoring Lake Hotowhenua back to health.
6: It's a part of the jigsaw, part of the puzzle in doing that kind of work. We'll monitor in and out to see kind of those sediment reductions that these interventions make, but we're not building all of phases 1 and 2. We're constrained by budget and we've done the interventions that will have the greatest benefit for the least cost.
4: As Logan Brown's told RNZ before, there's no silver bullet for the lake and restoration work is complex.
1: That was Jimmy Ellingham reporting. Well, we're just coming up to 5 and the bakers have entered the conversation and feedback around the US butter. Sue is very annoyed. Sue says, I've just used a block of American butter without realising it. I wondered why it was so white. I'm visiting Dunedin to see my son and have been baking with what I thought was a Dunedin version of New Zealand butter. I always prefer New Zealand butter. Well, Sue, I hope your baking has come out okay. Another listener says, American butter is good for American baking recipes because the texture is different. So there you go. Well, still to come after the news at 5, warnings the bumpy economic ride isn't getting smoother for the rest of the year. The devil's in the detail for a pharmacist who gives us her reaction to ACT wanting to put more healthcare work into pharmacies. Wi-Fi and wickets. One cricket club in the UK is luring people from their home offices to the Oval to watch the game while they work. And the return of Queen Bee with a side of controversy. We'll dive into the glitz, the glam and the drama from this year's Met Gala.
2: RNZ News at 5 o'clock. Kia ora, good evening. I'm Anastasia Hedge. Local Government Minister Simon Watts is batting away the suggestion that amalgamating councils could come at a big cost for ratepayers. Councils have been given 3 months to come up with amalgamation proposals to create fewer, larger entities across the country. If they don't act, the government will step in. Simon Watts told Checkpoint he doesn't believe it will be a costly process. It's the current system that's not efficient.
21: There's 78 city and district, regional and unitary councils across the country. It's a huge number for a country our size, and there is complexity that comes with that, and that drives cost.
2: Simon Watts says a number of councils have told the government they want to get on with amalgamation, but he couldn't say how many. The government will lay out more detail about its fuel rationing backup plan within the next week or so. Officials have been consulting businesses on what conditions might be imposed if the country faced severe and sustained fuel shortages. Speaking from Singapore, the Prime Minister, Christopher Luxon, said more information was coming soon.
7: We've been thinking about everything from day one. We've been very well organised and we've been able to have very good engagement with lots of different sectors in the economy.
2: Christopher Luxon says New Zealand is in a good position with confirmed orders through to the end of May and planned orders through to the end of June. Meanwhile, Retail NZ is warning that consumers will see higher prices as a result of Inter-Islander hiking the fuel surcharge for commercial vehicles. The Inter-Islander is lifting its fuel surcharge to 54% on commercial vehicles and trucks crossing Cook Strait due to soaring energy prices from the Middle East conflict. Retail NZ Chief Executive Carolyn Young says that will be passed on to consumers.
18: It's realistic to expect that the consumers will see increased prices, and obviously any increase in price is inflationary, and we know that the inflation factors are expected to be significantly higher than where we sit right now by the end of the year.
2: Minister of Rail Winston Peters said in a statement that Inter-Islander shouldn't be expected to absorb international fuel price increases. An inquest into the 2023 Abbey Caves tragedy in Northland has heard harrowing evidence this afternoon about the life and death choices faced by a school group trapped underground. 16 boys and two adults managed to get out of the cave alive after an underground creek flooded, but 15-year-old Kanan Patera died. Northland reporter Peter de Graaf has more.
9: An instructor on a fatal Whangarei Boys High caving trip has described how the group faced a stark choice as a flash flood swept through the cave. Stay put on top of a rockfall or try to swim to the exit. The man, whose name is suppressed, told the inquest in Whangarei there was no discussion of which option to take. As the tailing Charlie, he had to follow the trip leader and the boys, who had already entered the water and were being swept rapidly downstream. However, under cross-examination, the man said he agreed with the decision because there was no way of knowing how high the flood would rise and whether even the highest point would stay above water.
2: A man who was beaten as a child while working at Gloria Vale has described his childhood as a nightmare he couldn't wake up from. Vigilant Stan True has been sentenced to 10 months home detention for assaulting four boys he was supervising at the West Coast Christian Community. Boaz Benjamin told the Greymouth District Court that he still has flashbacks about being assaulted by Stan True. He says he became a hard and emotionless person to cope with the abuse. An 11-year-old boy reported missing in Hamilton last week has been found safe and well. The boy had last been seen at the Glenview Community Centre on the 29th of April. Police have thanked those who provided the information that helped to locate him. A marketing academic says consumers are focused on price and not too worried about buying New Zealand made. Consumer NZ says it has had a couple of complaints about the packaging on American butter looking too much like local brands. The Birtfields & Co. butter can be up to $2 cheaper. Senior lecturer in marketing at AUT, Dr. Milind Mandlik, told Checkpoint consumers are feeling the pinch.
22: When you're looking at a block of butter that looks exactly the same, one is selling for about $7 or $6.50 and the other one is selling for about $8 or $9, you know, chances are you're going to pick up the one that's cheaper and simply keep walking.
2: Dairyworks, which imports and packages the butter, says it took care to label the butter's American origin in red, white and blue. In sport, Hurricanes flanker Devon Flanders is the latest of a long list of players leaving the country in their prime, leaving coaches fearful for the future. Several fringe All Blacks are set to leave at the end of the current Super Rugby season. Hurricanes assistant coach Jason Holland says there's no easy fix.
23: Over the years gone by, maybe you lose guys when they're sort of on the way, you know, they've played their best footy and they're near the end of their careers. I think we've just got to make sure that we do everything we can to keep guys available for the All Blacks. Probably don't have the answers, but that's what you're striving for.
2: The Phoenix women believe a bumper crowd will give them a significant boost in their quest to make the A-League Grand Final. The hosts enter the semi-final second leg against Brisbane Roar on Sunday, needing to overturn a one-goal deficit to reach the title match. The Phoenix coach, Bev Priestman, says they have to make the most of playing at home.
5: We need the fans, right? We need them, we want them, and people have an opportunity to be there for a very, very special moment. These girls will show up, I know they will. I think adversity seems to be where we rise, and I can't wait.
2: A crowd of more than 5,000 is expected at Porirua Park. And millions of football fans in the world's two most populous nations may not be able to watch the World Cup next month due to a deadlock over broadcast rights. FIFA has turned down an offer from India worth $34 million, a fraction of what the government body asked for, while no broadcast deal has been announced for China. That's the news.
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2: And now the short forecast from Met Service to midnight Wednesday. Northern Auckland and Coromandel. Cloudy periods with a few showers. Waikato to Taranaki, including Bay of Plenty and the Central High Country. Mainly fine today, isolated showers developing about coastal Bay of Plenty tonight, then elsewhere tomorrow. Gisborne to Wairarapa, mainly fine apart from isolated showers north of Tolaga Bay. Whanganui to Wellington, mainly fine today, isolated showers from Manawatū to Wellington tomorrow. Nelson, Buller, Grey and Westland. Partly cloudy, rain developing in Grey and Westland tomorrow and a few showers elsewhere. Marlborough and Canterbury, mainly fine, however cloudy periods about the east coast today and showers about the sounds tomorrow. Otago and Southland, fine today with some scattered rain developing tomorrow. Fiordland, mostly cloudy with showers turning to rain, some heavy falls tomorrow. And Chatham Islands, mostly cloudy with some light showers possible. It's 8 minutes past five.
1: No mai hoki mai ko, Melissa Chan Green, TNA. Good to have your company on Checkpoint this afternoon. With fuel prices expected to be impacted for at least 6 months, the flow-on effect on household expenses is likely to last through to the new year. Prime Minister Christopher Luxon has given the most definitive timeframe yet on how long fuel will be disrupted through the Strait of Hormuz, speaking from Singapore yesterday.
24: Even if a ceasefire and a resolution happened today, you've got at least 6 months of bumpiness just in terms of the lag effect of the supply chain and how it all hangs together.
1: The Prime Minister also saying that the conflict brings huge amounts of anxiety and worry and concern for New Zealanders. Meanwhile, ANZ spending data out today shows an unusually large drop in grocery spending for the month of April of 1.4%. And not surprisingly, our spending at the petrol pump has gone up. That's 22% since February. For more on the outlook for businesses and households, I'm joined by economist Cameron Bagri. Good to talk to you, Cameron.
25: Oh, good afternoon.
1: So the Prime Minister there saying, well, there's going to be 6 months of bumpiness when it comes to the economy. Is that kind of putting it mildly?
25: I think it's a reasonable assessment. Yeah, we're obviously heading into choppy waters. Yeah, it's very obvious inflation's heading up. The economy's likely to have gone backwards in the June quarter. Yeah, we kind of hope this is a temporary diversion for the economy. Yeah, think about it as heading off State Highway 1, one sort of goat track to the side of the road. You know, that goat track, we might be on that goat track for 3, 4, 5, maybe 6 months. You know, so hunker down. You know, prices are up. If prices are up for fuel, you've got to substitute away from other areas.
1: Yeah, and so the Prime Minister is saying that 6 months is the best case scenario in terms of the fuel disruption through the Strait of Hormuz. What should households take from that in terms of decisions through to next year?
25: Well, I guess if you step back, like households are not just being hit by fuel or an oil or an energy shock. Now, if you look at general inflation across New Zealand, general inflation across New Zealand was heating up prior to getting whacked with high fuel prices. Your electricity bill was up 12% on a year ago. Your rates, well, they're heading up at sort of double-digit numbers. Your medical insurance is 20% plus. So what's going on across New Zealand is that there's an underlying inflationary undercurrent, which is eating into people's disposable spending power. And then on top of that, we've got to deal with a fuel shock. And the hope is that this thing is done and dusted by the end of this year. And as the Prime Minister points out, it might be a six-month diversion. But the truth is that nobody really knows. You've got to sit back and, we're already read about day 65, 66. Markets, when this thing kicked off, sort of think it had been done and dusted after 2 months. If you look at economic history or war history, you have a look at Afghanistan, you have a look at Vietnam, some of these sort of intrusions that have gone on,

0: to 3. You know, the average individual in the street doesn't certainly believe that inflation is around 3.1%. They're more likely to say it's around 4 to 5. And of course, people are now expecting inflation to head up to a high 4, maybe a 5% sort of number. But household inflation expectations, if we look at ANZ's Consumer Confidence Survey, you know, there's an eye-watering number came out of that end of last week. Your households are saying they believe headline inflation is going to go to 6.6% in the next 2 years.
1: And if we look at the card spending data today too, in this unusually large fall in grocery spending, I mean, I guess that's showing that it's not just impacting people's discretionary spend, it's impacting the essentials that they buy at the supermarket too.
0: Yeah, it'll be interesting to see that the composition of what people are spending at the supermarket, yeah, because you can sort of, you know, trade up during good times and trade down during you go for the cheaper items. You know, I suspect what's going on is that people will be trading down towards the cheaper items.
1: Go for the US butter, you reckon, Cameron?
0: Oh, you substitute away. And unfortunately, a lot of the stuff we substitute away is from things such as fruit and vegetables, which are pretty essential into everybody's sort of diet. But there's a second round to this. This is not just about fuel, not just about oil, petrol, diesel, the stuff we put in the cars. Yeah, what we're seeing out there at the moment is a big surge in fertiliser, urea prices around the globe. That is going to impact the food production system internationally. Yeah, we saw for the month of March, international food prices were up 2.4%. We're about to get some numbers out of an international agency in the next sort of 48 hours, I think, which I suspect we're going to see another rip-roaring rise in food prices for the month of April. Yeah, so this is not just about fuel. Yeah, we're going to see, I think, an awful lot of stress pricing pressures across the broader system, including food, and that's a big essential.
1: Where do you see then inflation heading? You mentioned 6.6. Is that where you would think it's going to head towards?
0: No, the household inflation expectations tend to be a little bit biased north. Yeah, I think it's going to be a high 4% number, but that's on the assumption that this thing settles down in 3 to 6 months. And the way we see things kick off at the moment between Iran and the United States, and obviously there was strikes overnight. I see the United Arab Emirates, it looks like Iran has targeted a certain facility there, which involves a certain pipeline, and that sort of stuff is really worrying in regard to, because it could tighten up fuel supply even further. And the more you tighten up fuel supply, well, the more you risk oil prices going up. And we're seeing oil prices, of course, have gone back up. But on a more cheery note, if you look at international equities, equities were down the end of last week, start of this week. But by and large, equities have been pretty cheerful over the past sort of 2 to 3 weeks. Now, whether that's more hope than substance, maybe people are thinking that the boost from AI is going to outweigh the negativity from what we're seeing within the Middle East.
1: Just very quickly, Cameron, employment figures expected out tomorrow. What do you expect that to paint?
0: I think the unemployment rate's going to be pretty stable. Employment growth picked up. Yeah, we know that February and March employment growth was both positive. What does that tell us? Look, the economy was definitely moving ahead prior to the shock kicking off. That story is now dated. It's gone. We need to deal with a completely different economic scenario. And the economic scenario that's unfolding is, as the Prime Minister pointed out, it's reasonable to think there's going to be some bumpiness. That's probably a bit of understatement over the next sort of 6 months. But once again, we're heading off State Highway 1 on a goat track. We will reconnect with State Highway 1. We're just not quite sure whether it's 4, 6 or 10 months.
1: Economist Cameron Baggery, thank you very much. It is 16 minutes past 5. You're with Checkpoint on RNZ National. The High Court has heard how a Nelson policeman did not realise he had been hit by a car that killed his colleague until he woke up injured on the ground. Senior Sergeant Adam Ramsey was critically injured and his colleague Lynn Fleming was killed in the crash in the early hours of New Year's Day last year. Hayden Tasker is on trial for her murder and for badly injuring Mr. Ramsey. Reporter Samantha G is covering the trial and joins us now with the latest. Samantha, what has Adam Ramsey told police about what happened before the crash?
2: Today, the jury watched Senior Sergeant Adam Ramsey's police interview done in January 2025, where he describes what happened on that New Year's Eve and in the hours leading up to the crash, which was just after 2 a.m. He'd been out on the beat with Senior Sergeant Lynn Fleming on foot in central Nelson. They'd walked up and down Bridge Street, where many of the late night bus

0: bars in the city are located. They've been checking on people, some who were intoxicated and been called over to Buxton Square after hearing that a potential assault had taken place. And after addressing that, Mr. Ramsey says he was walking back toward Bridge Street past the toilet block in the centre of the square when he was told by a member of the public that there were people in the toilet potentially doing drugs. So he helped to conduct a search there and then was actually kneeling down to speak to an officer in a patrol car about another matter and was finishing that conversation when he said he heard what sounded like a car driving really fast.
1: Engine noise, headlights, seen missing. Okay. Have I been hit by a car? Probably. Okay, so now what? So at this point, I remember trying to sort of open my eyes and look around. I couldn't really see a combination, I think, of people around me. I had quite a bit of blood on my face, and it was not painful, but just because I was being held, it was difficult for me to move.
0: The senior sergeant says he was groggy when he came to, lying on the ground. He had a bit of brain fog and he still didn't know what had happened. He could hear a commotion as he tried to get up and someone was kneeling beside him and just telling him to stay still.
2: Yeah, and how did Adam Ramsey come to know that some of his colleagues had also been injured in the crash?
0: He says he didn't know at that stage about the state of his two colleagues that had also been hit. He knew his right arm wasn't working. He was lying on the ground. He says he could remember being on patrol with Lynn earlier in the night. He remembers talking to the other constable in the car and then hearing that noise and seeing some lights before his memory cut out.
1: I was like, okay, if I've been hit by a car, this could be bad. So I sort of thought to myself, where am I at in terms of my wellness? So I took a few seconds just to work through my body, sort of starting at my toes, sort of do my feet work, do my knees work, will my legs work, does my hips work? Okay, so that means my spine's intact, I've got sensation, nothing there appears to be broken. Does this, yeah, okay, this arm, oh, that's pretty sore, okay, that arm's injured again.
0: Adam Ramsey says he asked about Lynn Fleming several times as the morning progressed and he was told she was being looked after, but it wasn't until he was visited by the Tasman District Commander Superintendent Tracy Thompson later that day. She was the first to tell him that Lynn had suffered unsurvivable head injuries and wasn't going to make it. She told Adam Ramsey that Lynn Fleming was in hospital on life support. They were waiting for family to arrive from Wellington to be able to say goodbye to her. And there was another colleague who was in a patrol car that was rammed by Hayden Tasker, who was also injured. The trial continues tomorrow and there are a total of 44 witnesses expected to be called over 3 weeks.
2: Thank you very much, Samantha. That is Samantha G reporting from the High Court at Christchurch. It's 20 minutes past 5. You're with Checkpoint on RNZ National. Don't forget, you can text us on 2101. We love to hear from you. Also, the email address checkpoint@rnz.co.nz if you prefer. And now it's time for the news headlines. Ane Anastasia, minga pito pito kōrero.
3: Thanks, Mel. The government will reveal more details about its fuel rationing backup plan within the next week or so. Speaking in Singapore, Prime Minister Christopher Luxon said the best-case scenario would be 6 months of fuel disruption. Economist Cameron Bagri told Checkpoint the Middle East situation is exacerbating rising inflationary trends that were already in place. The local government minister, Simon Watts, says several councils have stated they want to get on with amalgamation, but did not give a number. The government's giving councils 3 months to come up with merger plans, and if they don't, then ministers will step in. Simon Watts doesn't think amalgamations will come with a big cost to ratepayers, saying it's the current system that's not efficient. Minister of Rail Winston Peters says Inter-Islander shouldn't be expected to absorb international fuel price increases. Inter-Islander is lifting its fuel surcharge for commercial vehicles and trucks crossing Cook Strait to 54%. Retail NZ says that increase will be passed on to the public. At least 21 people have been killed by an explosion at a fireworks factory in Hunan province in central China. China's state broadcaster says 61 people have been injured. And Consumer NZ says it has had a couple of complaints about the packaging on cheap American butter, looking too much like New Zealand brands. Dairyworks, which imports and packages the Burtfields & Co. butter, says it took care to label its American origin in red, white and blue. Now, the short forecast from Met Service to midnight Wednesday, Northland, Auckland and Coromandel, cloudy periods and a few showers. Waikato to Taranaki, including Bay of Plenty and the Central High Country. Mainly fine today with some isolated showers developing about coastal Bay of Plenty tonight, then elsewhere tomorrow. Gisborne to Wairarapa, mainly fine apart from some isolated showers north of Tolaga Bay. Whanganui to Wellington, mainly fine today with isolated showers from Manawatu to Wellington tomorrow. Nelson, Buller, Grey and Westland, partly cloudy, then rain developing in Grey and Westland tomorrow and a few showers elsewhere. Marlborough and Canterbury, mainly fine, with cloudy periods about the east coast today and some showers about the sounds tomorrow. Otago and Southlands, fine today, some scattered rain developing tomorrow. Fiordland's mostly cloudy with showers, but then turning to rain with some heavy falls tomorrow. And Chatham Islands, mostly cloudy with some light showers possible. It's 23 minutes past five.
2: Thanks very much, Anastasia. And I'm joined now by Bella Craig for the latest on traffic around the country. Hi, Bella.
4: Kia ora, Mel. Well, for rush hour traffic in Auckland, it's heavy westbound on the northwestern. The travel time from the CBD to Kumeu is around 45 minutes. On the southern, there's slow patches between Newmarket and Sylvia Park in both directions. To Wellington, there's a couple of slow spots on State Highway 2 heading south from Petone to Nauranga, and traffic's also building heading into the city centre on State Highway 1 at the Terrace Tunnel. In Christchurch, State Highway 76 heading east is heavy through Addington, and it's heavy in both directions on Lincoln Road between Hagley Park and Wrights Road. And for any other traffic tips, you can text us at 2101.
2: That is Bella Craig with your traffic. Thank you, Bella. It's 24 minutes past five. You're with Checkpoint on RNZ National. A pharmacist says there would need to be additional training if the profession was called on to offer more treatments to ease pressure on GPs. ACT leader David Seymour says his party would extend the role of pharmacists beyond changes already coming into effect next month. In a policy announced today, he says pharmacists could treat chest infections, ear infections, skin infections and acute pain and be responsible for triaging skin cancer concerns. From June, pharmacists will be able to offer funded treatment for six conditions, including head lice, scabies and conjunctivitis. Pharmacist and director of Mangawhai Pharmacy, Lani Wong, joins me now. Good afternoon.
5: Kia ora, Melissa.
2: What do you make of this proposal?
5: Oh, I think it's it's good news. I think, you know, this is something pharmacists have been saying for a very long time. We are probably the most underutilized part of the New Zealand health system. So it's really encouraging to see policy, you know, that reflected in that way, that, you know, to utilize our expertise, really. Yeah.
2: Would any extra training be needed?
5: Yeah, I think that is the big question too. Pharmacists will be, will be scrutinizing that side, that question very closely as well. Look, you know, it's not going to be, we're going to be able to do this overnight. You know, there will be, obviously this will be rolled out very, very slowly if it does get rolled out. And, you know, it will be, you know, there'll be some micro-credentialing. It won't happen overnight. But, you know, some of the things that the minister announced today is actually something pharmacists have already been doing. So there are things like that. But there are definitely things, you know, that will require further discussion.
2: Yeah, so there are going to be six conditions that pharmacists will be able to offer, and the proposal today is ACT Party policy only at this stage. But if we look at that, the conditions that it would extend to, does that not open pharmacists up to more risk, either through, you know, oversight or neglect in catching something that might warrant further inspection? I'm thinking especially around, say, skin cancer concerns.
5: That's a very valid question. And, you know, our profession is certainly having our own discussion about that as well. Things like skin condition, that absolutely will require further training if that is the direction the government wants us to do. I'm not aware of any pharmacy that are currently providing it, but there probably are pharmacy that are actually doing it. There are other things, you know, like the long-term condition management. I can give you an example, like gout pack that we do in Northland. That is something that the doctor can prescribe. If someone's been diagnosed with gout, the doctor will prescribe a gout pack, and that prescription gets sent to a pharmacy, and the pharmacist actually manage the titration of that medicine, and we monitor the blood test that comes back and titrate the dose as it progresses, and we monitor the patient, we provide them a compliance pack. So there has been initiative around the country for managing certain long-term condition, and obviously, you know, like I said, it's not going to be overnight. It will be, you know, as the condition get rolled out, there will be training, there will be credentialing, and it will be something that the profession will have to self-govern, if you like, to get to a safe point.
2: Would you expect any pushback from GPs?
5: Yeah, I think, you know, look, for a lot of pharmacy, we are, you know, that perform very well. We already work very, very closely with our GP and nurses. I think change is always challenging for everyone. And I hope our GP practice doesn't see this as us taking away their role. You know, I hope they see it as something that we are going to be sharing care together, that, there are a lot of gaps in primary care, and, you know, pharmacy can step in some ways, but we do need to work together for this to work. And that's what we're hoping that our GP colleagues
2: Yeah,
5: because
2: yep. Workload pressure is one thing, right? And I don't think anyone would say, wouldn't be happy for their workload to be eased. But there is also a business element to this, that GPs are a business and that pharmacies are a business too.
5: Yeah, no, you know, you're quite right there. There is definitely a business element to it. And definitely patient safety is another element that needs to be considered, that is always at the top of pharmacists and GPs' mind, and any health professional, to be honest. Like, you know, we want the best for our patients. So if we are going to roll this out, we have to do it safely, and we have to have a conversation about this on how we can provide access without compromising care.
2: People would have to pay, at the moment the policy says between $25 to $40 per consult. Would that cover the costs that you would need to stump up in terms of additional training, perhaps additional resources?
5: Yeah, I think, it's hard to answer that question without any further details. I think any funding is better than no funding. A lot of things that was sort of mentioned today by the minister are things we already do, and a lot of pharmacies are actually doing it for free. So to be able to receive funding for that is actually good news. So I think, you know, it's hard to get into the details of whether is that enough money. Obviously there needs to be more robust conversation about that. The other thing that is quite important to talk about is actually, how is this going to be rolled out? And, you know, there are obviously, you know, I've discussed this before on the radio, that there are significant workforce issue with community pharmacy, especially in the rural area. So, you know, this policy is really about improving access. So the way it's rolled out is actually really, really important. So we need to have a rural focus in mind as this come out. So how are we going to make sure rural pharmacy are not going to be missing out on this? And, you know, we can have all these wonderful services that pharmacy can do, but if it's only accessible in an urban centre, then, you know, that's a waste of policy.
2: Yeah, thank you very much. That is Lani Wong in Mangawhai, the Mangawhai Pharmacy. And just to be clear, this is an ACT Party policy announced today by ACT leader David Seymour, looking to extend the role of pharmacists beyond changes that are coming into effect already this month, wanting to extend that as part of ACT Party policy. If you have any feedback, do let us know. 2101 is the number to get in touch. 29 minutes to 6 now. And we are going to sport. Days after copping demerit points for what was deemed as aggressive behaviour on the cricket field, New Zealand bowler Kyle Jamieson will be back in action tomorrow morning. Playing in the Indian Premier League for the Delhi Capitals, Jameson celebrated a little too hard at the weekend, which caught the attention of competition organisers. We're joined by sports reporter Felicity Reid. So demerit points, is this kind of like, I don't know, driving demerit points? Or how do they work in the IPL?
6: Very similar to driving demerit points. They're the things that get cricketers who have broken the code of conduct. It kind of brings them into line a little bit. It's been 10 years since the International Cricket Council first introduced the demerit point system. It mainly deals with dissent, abusive equipment or foul language. And in the IPL this season, those who are handing out the demerit points have been quite busy in the first half of the season. Kyle Jameson is the eighth person in 46 games to have been sanctioned. He got one demerit point for the way he reacted to getting out the competition's youngest star. This is what happened in the second over against the Rajasthan Royals.
7: Bold Kyle Jameson! That is a huge moment! This one hits the crease line. It surprises Suryavanshi, who can only drag it back onto his stumps. And the big Kiwi, he loves it.
6: And by loving it, they mean he's clapping quite intensely in the send-off of the 15-year-old. The official wording is using language, actions or gestures which disparage or would provoke an aggressive reaction from another player in the match.
2: Oh, that one might be a bit rough, wasn't it? Clapping? Or is it kind of antagonistic clapping?
6: I guess it's the age of the player. Probably just wasn't a good look,
2: yes.
6: Was it?
2: Yeah. Fair enough.
6: Jameson is the second Capitals player to break the code of conduct, though. His teammate, Nitish Rana, got fined 25% of his match fee and got one demerit point last month for an audible obscenity. So this is kind of where the line is drawn as well. And that was against the Chennai Super Kings, who the Capitals, along with Jameson, play tomorrow morning. So I'm sure the officials will be looking out for the rule breakers.
2: Now, I really like this story in cricket. An English cricket club, they've found a unique way to try and, I guess, get the midweek crowds along. What are they doing?
6: Yeah, so working from home is still quite common in the UK, and Surrey County Cricket Club has found a way to get more people into their ground in South London by encouraging the hybrid workers to do their workday from the ground while watching the cricket. Over the winter, they upgraded the Wi-Fi. They've put some desks areas on picnic tables with access to power. There's clear views across the ground to allow working from the Oval. Surrey have dubbed it the best home office in the country and promised we won't tell your boss. They say hundreds of people have taken them up on the offer, and it's for the four-day cricket, similar to the Plunket Shield, which we would have here. It's their championship competition, where in New Zealand we'd have less than 50 people perhaps showing up to a Plunket Shield game. And they say on the first day of Surrey versus Sussex, they had 6,000 people attending, and that's still below capacity in the Oval. It's quite a big ground. And it costs you $28 to set up and do your work day from there.
2: Right. So you just take your laptop in,
6: yep,
2: do your work, watch a bit of cricket. I must say, probably the best office I've ever had actually was at Lord's at the cricket ground. I don't know if they still do this, but it was actually quite outrageous the way they treat the media, because they have this amazing spread that I think Jamie Oliver had put together, and then they have this masseuse that goes around to the sports reporters. I couldn't believe it. I thought, no wonder you all want to be reporting in sport, but
6: I feel like
2: apparently that doesn't happen all the time. Well, Felicity Reid, I hope you get the treatment, the best, very best treatment by Checkpoint here this afternoon. Sorry for the lack of spread in the studio. Thank you for your time. It is 24 minutes to 6. Kia ora, Tonu Mai. You're listening to Checkpoint on RNZ National. Well, time for your business news now with Nona Peltier. And the High Court, Nona, has ruled against ANZ in a long-running class action lawsuit. This is over breaches of the Credit Contracts and Consumer Finance Act. It's been going on for a while, isn't it? What are the details?
8: Yeah, this is an interesting one. So the ANZ decided not to settle this claim when they could have out of court, believing that they would have no trouble basically moving on from it. But they were wrong. the court ruled against ANZ. And what's interesting is that this particular class action relates to about 17,000 customers who, on average, were underpaid their mortgages between 2015 and 2016. So there was no financial harm. The financial harm, if there was any, was to the bank, not to the customers. But that didn't matter. The ANZ took the position that they felt strongly that the law, which was the consumer credit law, was not intended to operate in the way that the plaintiffs were taking them to court. In other words, they didn't follow the bank, didn't follow the letter of the law. Therefore, there was a breach, even though there was no financial harm. And the court agreed. They said that that the lender's failure in this respect erodes trust in the market and that it diminishes the ease of comparing products. And so didn't consider the idea that there wasn't any financial harm. Thought that really it was a consumer, it was a breach of contract, basically. And that the bank, even though they had self-reported it, yeah, well, tough luck. Anyways, they're looking at perhaps a liability of $125 million. So it's not absolutely clear whether or not the bank will appeal, but you can imagine they're pretty cheesed off.
2: Mm. How many were involved in that lawsuit?
8: 17,000 was the number of people. I don't know how big the lawsuit or how big the claim was, but basically the cost could end up costing the bank $125 million.
2: Speaking of numbers, Westpac's improved first half net profit,
8: yes.
2: Although the outlook for the rest of the year more uncertain. What did it make?
8: Yeah, so what happened here was Westpac's first half result for the period ending March was $545 million. That's a gain of 4% up on the year earlier, but it's 19% down on the 6 months previous. So that's the period ended September, so the second half of last year's financial result. And it's not clear from what the chief executive of the bank was saying whether or not the second half of this financial year is going to mirror what happened last year or more of the same of what we saw in the first half. They interestingly did a survey to go along with their financial result, which is something I've not seen before. And this was a survey about their customers and how they were doing. And they had surveyed, you know, homeowners, small businesses, and so on. And the survey, according to the chief executive, Catherine McGraw, says households were adapting to the economic pressures that are out there despite widespread cost pressure concerns. And this is what she had to say.
9: 84% of people have adjusted their behaviour in response to the conflict. I think the other piece that's interesting is that we are a little bit less concerned than we were, and I think that's reflecting that this volatility in the war has been around for a while, and unlike anything, we sort of get a little bit used to it. And so that bit was probably slightly surprising that the concern levels have softened a bit.
8: So the chief executive basically is saying it's a little uncertain, the time, so she can't really forecast what happens in the second half. But I want to say that the NZX Top 50 Index, it ended down 62 points today. That was nearly 0.5% to 13,036. New Zealand dollar at 58.6 US cents, 81.6 Australian, 43.3 British pence, 50.2 euro cents. And not necessarily a great day for the Kiwi, but that's also because the Reserve Bank of Australia did increase their cash target rate. So that did make a difference in the value of the currencies. Brent crude was trading at $112 a barrel, and gold is trading at $4,531 an ounce. And that's it.
2: Nona Peltier, thank you very much for joining us. It is 20 minutes to 6. You're with Checkpoint on RNZ National. 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Now it's time for the news headlines. Ane Anastasia Minga Pitupitu Kōrero.
3: Thanks, Mel. The High Court at Christchurch has heard how a Nelson policeman did not realise he'd been hit by the car that killed his colleague until he woke up injured on the ground. Hayden Tasker is on trial for the murder of Senior Sergeant Lynn Fleming in the crash in the early hours of New Year's Day last year and for badly injuring Senior Sergeant Adam Ramsey. In a videoed police interview played to the court, Senior Sergeant Ramsey said the last thing he remembered before coming to is hearing an engine revving and seeing headlights. Local Government Minister Simon Watts has told Checkpoint he doesn't believe amalgamating local councils will be a costly process. They've been given 3 months to come up with ideas on or the government will do it for them. Mr Watts says councils won't get extra money to help put together their proposals, but officials may be able to support them. A man who was beaten as a child while working at the Gloria Vale Christian Community says he became emotionless and hard to cope with the abuse. Vigilant Stan True has been sentenced to 10 months home detention for assaulting 4 boys he was supervising between 2001 and 2013. Boaz Benjamin told the Greymouth District Court that he still has flashbacks. And an Israeli immigrant has told a Royal Commission into Anti-Semitism in Sydney that Australia doesn't feel like a safe place. The inquiry was established to investigate anti-Semitism in the lead-up to last year's Bondi Beach terror shootings, in which 15 people celebrating Hanukkah were killed. Dr. Tali Pinsky told the commission her family will return to Israel later this year. And now the short forecast from Met Service to midnight Wednesday, Northland, Auckland and Coromandel Peninsula. Cloudy periods with a few showers. Waikato to Taranaki, including Bay of Plenty and the Central High Country. Mainly fine today with some isolated showers developing about coastal Bay of Plenty tonight, then elsewhere tomorrow. Gisborne to Wairarapa, mainly fine apart from isolated showers north of Tolaga Bay. Whanganui to Wellington, looking mainly fine. Some isolated showers from Manawatū to Wellington tomorrow. Nelson, Buller, Grey and Westland, partly cloudy. Some rain developing in Grey and Westland tomorrow and a few showers elsewhere. Marlborough and Canterbury, mainly fine with cloudy periods about the east coast today and some showers about the sounds tomorrow. Otago and Southland, fine today with scattered rain developing tomorrow. Fiordland, mostly cloudy, some showers turning to rain with heavy falls tomorrow. And Chatham Islands, mostly cloudy, light showers possible. It is 16 minutes away from 6.
2: Thanks very much, Anastasia. Let's check in on traffic around the country now with Bella Craig. Hi, Bella.
4: Kia ora, Mel. Well, in Auckland, it's still heavy westbound on the northwestern. The travel time from the CBD to Cumeu is around 45 minutes. And on the southern, there's slow patches between Green Lane and Sylvia Park in both directions. To Wellington, there's a couple of slow spots on State Highway 2, heading south from Petone to Nauronga, and traffic's also building heading into the city centre on State Highway 1 at the Terrace Tunnel. In Christchurch, State Highway 76 heading east is heavy through Addington, and we've had a text in that says access to Dyers Pass Road from Colombo Street is closed, so do expect some delays if you're heading that way. And for any other traffic tips, you can text us at 2101.
2: Thanks to our texters for that information too, and thank you, Bella Craig, with your traffic news. It's 5:45 now on Checkpoint. If you heard a collective groan coming from the west in the past hour or so, that was probably the sound of Australian mortgage customers greeting the news that bank interest rates there are on their way up again. Our Australia correspondent Nick Grimm joins us now with more. Hi, Nick. Well, yeah, this decision is going to add to cost of living pressures that are already facing households over there, isn't it?
10: Yeah, that's right, Melissa. People are being squeezed until they squeak. All this coincides, of course, with those tensions rising anew in the Middle East today as that ceasefire between the United States and Israel and Iran appears increasingly to be a ceasefire in name only. Now, that challenge to the global economy continues to fuel inflation here in Australia as it does elsewhere, with data from the Australian Bureau of Statistics last week showing our headline inflation accelerated to an annual rate of 4.6% last month. That's a jump of nearly 1%, driven mostly by higher fuel prices after the outbreak of the war. Today's rate hike of 0.25% to 4.3% is actually the third interest rate hike that we've had this year, but it comes as no surprise at all. Markets had been predicting an 82% chance of a rate hike today. But Mel, there is concern that rising fuel prices have pretty much the same effect as interest rate hikes. In other words, they pluck the spare cash out of the pockets of many householders who then bear the brunt of efforts to rein in inflation. Some experts argue hiking rates too much could smother our economy as the Middle East conflict continues and take the country into recession. For more on that, let's hear from William Buck chief economist Bessa Detta. She argues that avoiding a recession will become an increasingly difficult problem for the RBA in the months ahead.
11: Look, I think the chances of a recession are much higher than before the conflict. So inflation's elevated, it's above the target band, inflation expectations are rising, and then the hostilities in the Middle East, which has seen the blockage of the Strait of Hormuz, means that we've got higher prices for fuel, fertiliser and chemicals that are being passed through. The federal budget will be interesting. Obviously, there's lots of change likely to be coming. It's been flagged that there's possible changes to the capital gains tax, negative gearing. There might even be some modest cost of living support that's contained in the budget. So when we put that all together, certainly I think the risks are higher for recession, but it's not my core view.
10: Economist Bessa Detta speaking there, Mel. And the Australian federal government will release its budget next week. So we'll find out then whether that will be pumping more money into the economy or sucking it out as well. We've learned that the RBA board voted 8-1 in favour of today's increase. In other words, just one member of the board voted to keep the cash rate unchanged. So almost a unanimous decision. But that does hint to the fact that there is that question about whether these higher interest rates are the right thing at the moment. And it's very likely on present indications this won't be the end of the hikes by most expectations. Even before today's change, markets had already been pricing in a further 2 rate hikes by September.
2: Yeah, interesting. And we'll keep in touch with you, obviously, around the budget and the details around that in a week's time. But Nick, I remember listening about a month ago, you were talking to Checkpoint about Millie the Kelpie, who was almost taken by a crocodile in Western Australia's Lake Argyle. I think since then it turns out 4 people have now been attacked in that same area, but it didn't stop a huge swimming event being held there over the weekend.
10: Yeah, lots of ups and downs with this story. One moment it's heartwarming, the next moment it sends a bit of a chill. A little bit unsettling, the development, I reckon, Melissa, that's occurred last week. But let me just recap. Of course, Millie and her family were enjoying a day at the lake when, well, the dog suddenly went plop and disappeared underwater. Fortunately, her owner and his mate were quick to grab a hold of Millie and were able to wrestle her out of the jaws of a freshwater crocodile. Now, this occurred at a picturesque swimming spot about 70 kilometres south of Kununurra in the remote Kimberley region. It's regarded as one of the world's truly amazing spots, but apparently it's also home to an estimated 35,000 freshwater crocs. Now, they're usually considered a lot less dangerous than their saltwater cousins, but last Friday night, 4 people were bitten in the water there. One man needed to be flown to Perth for medical treatment. He'd been swimming in the water when he was attacked. The other 3 people were injured by the same croc when they went to his assistance. It sounds like it got a little bit nasty. Now, you'd think that after a series of attacks like that, locals would think twice about entering the waters of Lake Argyle, but no. In fact, just a day after those 4 people were hurt, 400 swimmers took the plunge as part of the Lake Argyle swim competition, which featured a 20-kilometre course through those croc-infested waters. Here's event manager Glenn Taylor explaining how the attacks affected the big swim.
12: Late on Friday evening, yeah, we got news that in a certain area of the lake called Hicks Passage, there was an incident. And, yeah, look, we sprung into action straight away because the safety and of our swimmers is paramount. So we, on the fly, informed all the teams that we'd be going a different 20-kilometre course, not going near that area. And the committee and the people involved did a fantastic job. And, yeah, we didn't get one swimmer who had any concerns or expressed any concerns to us, and certainly no one that did not take part in the swim because of that news. So it went ahead absolutely smoothly, and we're very grateful for that.
10: Yeah, that swim organiser, Glenn Taylor, there. And one of the swimmers joining that event was the noted ultramarathon swimmer Andy Donaldson, a Scotsman who only last week broke a world record by swimming, get this, 55 kilometres in under 12 hours from Lake Argyle down the Ord River in what's known as the Dam to Dam Challenge. Now, he had to contend with a fake croc some local wags left in his path for that swim. But Lisa, I can report the record-breaking swimmer says there were no such hijinks this weekend. He felt very safe during the swim, he said. But I'm yet to confirm this officially. I do understand Millie the Kelpie decided to give the swim event a miss this weekend.
2: Yeah, so, not surprised.
10: What about you, Mel? Would you be willing to take the plunge?
2: Oh, absolutely not. Absolutely not, Nick. Would you be so brave, if brave is the right word?
10: Look, I've done stupider things in my life, I suppose, so maybe.
2: Thank you very much. Good to chat with you. That is Nick Grimm coming to us from Australia. It is 8 minutes to 6. Kia ora, Tony Mai. You're listening to Checkpoint on RNZ National. A lot of you are getting in touch about an interview we just had on with the pharmacist in Mangawhai, Lenny Wong, there, responding to an ACT policy announcement today from leader David Seymour, which would look to extend the work that pharmacists could do to things like treating chest infections, ear infections, skin infections. This is your feedback. Pharmacists shouldn't be prescribing antibiotics or for chest infections. Health history won't be known. Who will pay for their time, says this listener. Robin says, what David Seymour is proposing would bring New Zealand in line with some third world countries. This country needs more doctors and nurses and better pay for them. And Jan says, good pharmacists have done diagnoses for many years and have sold appropriate treatment that didn't need a doctor's prescription. They would also refer you to a doctor if appropriate. Appreciate your feedback, and do let us know your thoughts. 2101 is the number to get in touch. You're with Checkpoint on RNZ National. Well, New York society has stopped for the annual Met Gala. It's the opening of the latest exhibition at the Metropolitan Museum, which raises funds for the Costume Institute. Celebrities, of course, flock to the red carpet for daring, striking and sometimes eyebrow-raising looks. Their arrivals watched by an estimated 1 billion people. This year's gala theme is Fashion is Art, as the ABC's Kimberly Price reports.
13: Descending down the famous steps of the Metropolitan Museum in New York, singer, actor and Broadway star Joshua Henry put his own spin on a Whitney Houston classic to open the 2026 Met Gala. Oh, from feathers galore to armoured metallics, all eyes were on fashion's biggest night. This year's theme was Fashion is Art.
14: Both of y'all on the left, please. Top left.
13: Co-chair for the evening, Nicole Kidman, was one of the first on the red carpet in a glittery red feathered dress. Her date, daughter Sunday Rose, wore a blush gown. The pair explained their choices to Vogue.
15: Well, for me, I mean, fashion is art. I wanted something red because I wanted to embrace the way in which red has been used in art through the years.
16: Mine is really special to me because I kind of wanted to symbolize something like blooming. It's my first Met.
17: And she's been so calm.
18: She's awesome.
17: The whole thing.
18: She's making
17: me calm. She has to go to school tomorrow morning.
13: The gala is the annual fundraiser for the museum's Costume Institute, with a ticket setting the celebrities and billionaires present back almost $140,000. Former editor-in-chief of Vogue magazine, Anna Wintour, has chaired the event for more than 30 years.
19: This is my favourite day of the year and also my most terrifying one, even several decades in. Costume art reweaves the threads of connection between art and fashion that designers for centuries have pulled through. It's about everybody and it's about everybody.
13: Guests and their stylists are free to interpret the dress code how they choose. Sally McKinnon is a Melbourne stylist.
18: So that's why we're seeing such diverse interpretations across the red carpet.
13: Supermodel Heidi Klum took the theme to the extreme, going as a marble statue made from spandex and latex. There was also plenty of black, sheer, fitted and embellished designs on this year's red carpet.
18: What I'm loving also, and I think, again, this is the interpretation of the dress code, all this really beautiful sculptural outfits. So we are seeing, yeah, a real mix of some playing it safe.
13: The Met Gala isn't without controversy. Between the eye-watering ticket prices and the financial backing of billionaire Amazon founder Jeff Bezos, there are celebrities who have opted out of the evening. Melissa Singer is the associate editor of Sunday Life magazine.
20: Bella Hadid, Zendaya, the mayor of New York, and I believe also Meryl Streep, despite quite a strong showing from the Devil Wears Prada 2 cast on the red carpet, as she has opted to stay away.
13: One of the standout moments of this year's red carpet came at the very end, with one of the gala's co-chairs, Beyoncé, arriving last in a diamond skeletal dress, her first appearance at the gala in a decade. The singer spoke to Vogue.
21: I'm wearing Olivier Roussel's theme, who is
22: so good.
21: Someone that's been so loyal to me, and I've done so many incredible, iconic looks with him. So it's really about representing him, just celebrating whoever, whatever God gave you.
13: But it will be the couch critics who decide how this year's Met Gala is remembered.
2: That was the ABC's Kimberly Price reporting there. And joining me in studio now is the panel's Wallace Chapman with his Met Gala Day outfit. I would say he's
23: really?
2: Probably among the group that Kimberly said were playing it safe this
23: I'm very
2: year.
23: Behind the scenes. I've got a cap on. What else have I got? Barber. I've got cords. Corduroy man today. And my slip-ons. I won't have anyone say anything against the Met Gala. I love it. I'm a bit of a fashion man.
2: Yeah, I am too, but, you know, it's I can see why the extravagance in a time where it is far, far from extravagant.
23: Totally.
2: Is, but, yeah, I'm kind of looking through my fingers because I'm like, yes, I know, it's terrible, but, oh, can I just have
23: what
2: a look at
23: wearing?
2: Those outfits?
23: Me, my favourite, Nicole Kidman in the red Chanel dress. And the Kendall Jenner, she had this kind of a beige outfit. She had the nipple bra. Have you seen the nipple bra? It's quite controversial. It's quite out there. But just the way those, the fabric caressed her body.
2: Right.
23: Was
2: yes,
23: so
2: no,
23: nice.
2: Wallace, you have been looking at these outfits a lot
23: closely.
2: More closely than I have, that's for sure. What can we expect from you for the panel tonight?
23: In other news. Hey, look, no, so a message, as you, great topic on this on Checkpoint. A message from the mothership to local government, start amalgamating in 3 months or we'll step in and do it for you. Mm. But the question of the day is this. So a question from Little Wallace Jr., hand in hand to school. Daddy, why aren't there any more yellow cars? Well, it so happens that we had a yellow tsunami. We had a yellow car tsunami descend upon us. And we'll read some yellow car love out tonight on the panel.
2: I can't wait. Where are they on the streets?
23: Right?
2: Well, at least we're hearing from them tonight.
23: Where are
2: they? On the panel.
23: What's your car's colour?
2: Stick around. Brown.
23: You see? That's part of it.
2: But I did start off with a lime green car. That was my
23: did
2: first.
23: You now?
2: So there you go.
23: Very good.
2: Wallace Chapman on the panel.
24: RNZ News at 6 o'clock. Kia ora, good evening. I'm Mark Leishman. The High Court has heard how a Nelson policeman did not realise he'd been hit by a car that killed his colleague until he woke up injured on the ground. Senior Sergeant Adam Ramsey was critically injured and his colleague Lynn Fleming killed in the crash in the early hours of New Year's Day last year. Hayden Tasker is on trial for her murder and for badly injuring Mr. Ramsey. In a police interview played to the court today, Mr. Ramsey says he was on foot patrol when he heard an engine revving.
1: It's really loud. Someone's going quite fast. And then I remember looking and just seeing a set of headlights. And at that point, I just remember thinking, and then that's the last thing I can remember.
24: Adam Ramsey says he didn't know what had happened to Lynn Fleming until some time later. An economist is likening the economy to a vehicle diverting off State Highway 1 and bumping along a goat track as the war in the Middle East hits consumers and business. New figures show a drop in grocery spending for April and a 22% price rise at the petrol pump since February. Cameron Bagri told Checkpoint inflation is heading up and the economy is likely to be going backwards. He hopes it's a temporary diversion, but it might last for 6 months or more. Cameron Bagri says general inflation was already rising and the fuel shock is adding to the pressure. A man and woman have been arrested in West Auckland today after two separate stabbings. Police were called to Swanson Road just before midday to report on a person had been stabbed. Finn Blackwell reports.
0: Officers arrested a 23-year-old woman and the victim was taken to a nearby medical centre when a separate stabbing occurred. A detective and officer were at the scene when they saw a person outside running away after being stabbed in the head, having been chased by the alleged offender. He was carrying a knife and lunged at the officers, knocking one over and striking his body armour. The man then ran off and stabbed a person waiting for a bus in the shoulder before being arrested. The 29-year-old will appear in court tomorrow, while a 23-year-old woman will appear later this month.
24: Iranian media says the United States has targeted two boats approaching Iranian ports. State television claims five civilians have been killed, as the ABC's Linda Gruen reports.
5: Iranian media say the civilian boats were carrying goods towards Iran. The US military has announced that it sunk a number of Iranian small boats and shot down missiles and drones coming from Iran. Iran earlier hit a ship in the Strait of Hormuz and set an oil port in the United Arab Emirates ablaze. The renewed attacks are in response to US President Donald Trump's Project Freedom, which he says will help guide stranded vessels out of the vital oil shipping channel. The Saudi Crown Prince has stressed the importance of restoring normal navigation in the strait, while the British Prime Minister Keir Starmer warns the escalation must stop.
24: A marketing academic says consumers are focused on price and not too worried about buying New Zealand made. Consumer NZ says it has had a couple of complaints about the packaging on American butter looking too much like local brands. The Burt Fields & Co. butter can be up to $2 cheaper, but its light yellow colour makes it literally a pale imitation of the local product. Senior lecturer in marketing at AUT, Dr. Milind Mandlik, told Checkpoint consumers are primarily driven by price, especially as the cost of living rises. Dairyworks, which imports and packages the butter, says it took care to label the butter's American origin in red, white and blue. The first phase of a new wetland to help turn around Lake Horowhenua's quality of water is just weeks away from completion. The lake, one of New Zealand's most polluted waterways, for decades had sewage pumped into it. It still has excess nitrogen flowing into its waters from surrounding land. Work on a new wetland to act as a filter for the lake began in March. Logan Brown from Horizons Regional Council says the work will help improve the lake's water quality.
6: It's a part of the jigsaw, part of the puzzle in doing that kind of work. We'll monitor in and out to see kind of those sediment reductions that these interventions make, but we're not building all of phases one and two. We're constrained by budget and we've done the interventions that will have the greatest benefit for the least cost.
24: The initial phase of work is costing around $12 million. At least 21 people have been killed by an explosion at a fireworks factory in Hunan province in central China. China's state broadcaster says 61 people have been injured. Video shows thick smoke billowing from a large site, with collapsed buildings and debris spreading around the area. And that's the news.
7: I'm Susie Ferguson. On 9 to Noon tomorrow, the Kiwi behind the successful company creating digital humans and the role of ethics in AI interactions. An Otago University researcher on what she's been able to discover about pregnancy cravings after following a cohort of more than 80 women. A doctor and biotech CEO on how the industry can survive in an age of mistrust. And Lauren Keenan's new historical fiction on two women's lives in colonial era New Zealand. That's on 9 to Noon on RNZ National.
24: This is RNZ National, and it's all about Wallace Chapman and the panel next. We have the short forecast just before that, though, from Met Service till midnight Wednesday. Northland, Auckland and Coromandel Peninsula, cloudy periods and a few showers. For Waikato to Taranaki, including the Bay of Plenty and the central high country, mainly fine today and this evening. Isolated showers will develop about coastal Bay of Plenty through the night and then elsewhere tomorrow. For Gisborne to Wairarapa, mainly fine, apart from isolated showers north of Tolaga Bay. Whanganui to Wellington, mainly fine this evening with isolated showers from Manawatu to Wellington tomorrow. For Nelson, Buller, Grey and Westland, partly cloudy, rain developing in Grey and Westland tomorrow and a few showers elsewhere. For Marlborough and Canterbury, mainly fine, however, cloudy periods about the east coast through the night and showers about the sounds tomorrow. For Otago and Southland, fine this evening, scattered rain developing tomorrow. Fiordland, mostly cloudy with showers, turning to rain with heavy falls tomorrow. And for the Chatham Islands, mostly cloudy with light showers, or one or two of them anyway, possible. That is the latest on RNZ News at 7 minutes past 6. I'll be back with headlines and traffic for you at 6:30.

0: Live. Hi to Mike, Keith there, and hoa taka. Welcome to the panel on RNZ National, Wallace Chapin Hepp on iHeart, on Spotify, and on the RNZ app. A message from the mothership to local government: start amalgamating in 3 months, or the government will step in and do it for you. Big local body reforms, that in just a moment. And nearly $14,000 has been wiped for a Porirua mother of four. High interest finance for a car, it almost broke her, but a good news twist, we have that on the show. And what area in this country just loves democracy? A place where voter turnout is, get this, hits 70%. And a question of the day today is this, a bit bizarre, but a question for little Junior, hand in hand on the way to school. Daddy, why aren't there any more yellow cars? Is anyone listening who owns a yellow car? Well, I'll tell you what, we've had a yellow car tsunami this evening. It's extraordinary. Keep that coming. Here's just a couple. I have the coolest little 2017 bright yellow Audi S3, and I absolutely freaking adore it, says Angelique. Chris says, Remy Wera has two yellow Ferraris, of course. on the show with me this evening, Penny Ashton, MC and comedian. Penny, great to have you here.
1: Kia ora, thank you.
0: And Tim Wilson, the executive director of the Maxim Institute broadcaster. Tim, nice to have you on the program.
2: Kia ora, 1976 Hillman Hunter Estate.
0: Ah. There we go. And I want to know more about that later
2: well
0: on.
2: Done.
0: Very good. Anyway,
2: just teasing, just deep teasing.
1: Mm-hmm.
0: Lead your own reform or we will do it for you. Now, those are the words straight from the RMA Reform Minister Chris Bishop. He's given councils a 3-month ultimatum to get their merge proposals in, and if they fail to do so, the big dogs will do it for them. But plenty of councils are already well on their way, and the fastest players will set the pace for everyone else.
3: We're just saying to regions that have basically gone away over the last 4 and 5 months, mayors and communities who've said, actually, we're up for this. We're saying, come at us. We will give effect, as long as they're sensible and meet our range of criteria, we will give effect to them.
0: With us is South Wairarapa Mayor Fran Wild. Fran, kia ora. Great to have you here.
4: Kia ora. How are you going?
0: Oh, very, very well, Fran.
4: Can I just say I have a yellow car?
1: Oh! There we are. There we are.
4: It's really electric.
0: There we go.
2: Way to derail the interview, Fran. Well done.
0: Our top story, derailed by the yellow tsunami. That's amazing. I might ask you more about that at the end, but let's get to the issues first, Fran.
1: First, it's serendipity.
0: Look, firstly, amalgamation this is not a new issue. It's been a long-running issue, but how do you feel about it?
4: Well, it's an interesting announcement today, and the best part of it for me is something that I don't think people have quite picked up yet in the media, and that's that the current legislation, which is basically the Auckland model, is deficient because those local boards in Auckland, most of which are bigger than, many other councils in New Zealand, really don't have enough power. And I think the government seems to have recognised this, and they're now going to enable bespoke arrangements. So basically, you could say, yeah, we want to do the unitary, but we want our boards to have much more ability to make decisions on local issues, and then the big things like catchment management, which the government have nominated, and regional transport, which are obvious, those things, they stay done regionally. So it's kind of a bit like the current regional council with TAs, but it would be one council. And I think, that would probably have some benefits. But actually, they are saying because we are going to legislate for these proposals, they don't all have to be identical models. You can have more power for those local boards.
0: And so, Penny, hearing that, this is raised learning from the Auckland model. You know, this is the one that Rodney Hyde put into action many years ago. That was the, into the super city.
1: Yeah.
0: What's your take on this?
1: I mean, I can't pretend to have anywhere near the knowledge that Fran, et cetera, has. But to me, it does make sense. When I was reading another article that said that in Taupo, depending on what the issue is, it can either be the Taupo Council, Waikato, Bay of Plenty, Hawke's Bay, or Manawatu, all for people that live in Taupo. And that's obviously ludicrous. So where do you see issues that might arrive from this? And, is it about how will there be friction between people in different councils that will come together?
4: Well, are you asking me that question?
1: Yes.
4: Well, yes, because the other interesting thing is that they're saying that the

0: cost savings? What weighting of it is it? Will decisions get made more readily, and if so, will that save us money? What's the ideal outcome here?
1: For me, the reason for doing any amalgamation, and I have been a fan of, you know, bigger units on the bigger issues, is because you get a single strategic focus. Right now, in Wairarapa, we've got only 55,000 people. I've got 12,500 constituents, which is kind of really tiny, you know. I don't think any Auckland boards have got that small. But we have three councils, plus Tararua comes into our region a little bit too. And we're all, you know, we may have different views on these really big strategic issues. And frankly, we don't always, we often agree, but not always. So I think for me, it's not about cost saving. Yes, there'll be some money that's not there, that's freed up because you're not paying three councils and three CEOs, yada, yada. But the main thing is you will get much better strategic focus, which is what you need.
2: Yeah, I mean, and it's not like water just stays in that area, is it? Like it flows across the motu and it goes to all different places. So if we can sync up the policy across instead of just small fragmented ones, that is good. Mm-hmm. I've just spent a bit of time in Australia. I'm going back again to Hobart in a couple of weeks to do some shows.
0: Sorry to hear that.
2: It's delightful. Hobart's delightful. But Hobart has four councils. There's only 250,000 people.
3: Really?
2: Tasmania has 29 councils, like in Tasmania. Right. So they're completely the other way.
0: They sound like they could use a bit of bish.
3: Well,
0: get Chris Bishop across maybe. Giving them some strategy.
3: On that, friend, 78 councils for a country of the popular size of 5 million. Is that too many?
1: Well, personally, I think it is. I'm always interested in the debate on the Swiss model. But the difference between us and Switzerland, apart from population, of course, because they're big, is that they have a lot of shared revenue. They can raise taxes. Mm. I mean, they can tax.
3: What's the Swiss model?
1: The Swiss model is that they have a lot of local decision-making and many small cantons.
3: Oh, right.
1: Some are big, so a big city will be one canton, but there'll be small ones as well, and they get help from the big ones. But they also have the ability to raise taxes. So we've had one push. The New Zealand Initiative has always said, oh, no, we don't want amalgamation. That it doesn't work. Look at Switzerland. Switzerland's completely different from New Zealand. You cannot compare them. Their local government does different things. They have revenue-raising ability, all of that, which we don't have.
2: Yeah, because fundamentally, the big problem with all of this is that there isn't enough money in the regions, and that's why everybody complains about rates. But unless the government gives you more money for that operational stuff that's so fundamental, we're always going to be in this position, would you say?
1: That's exactly right. Yeah. So right now we're doing water. We've all combined to put together bigger water entities, which is a good thing. But it's costing us a lot of money, and we have... It will be user pays in a few years' time for water. That's what will happen.
2: Just not enough money.
3: This is from Evan. This from the government. This is Evan's point of view. This from the government who told the voters they believed in devolution, not centralisation. Hilarious. and on that was raised.
0: Well,
3: in
0: it's both, isn't it?
3: Well,
0: it seems to be a bit of both.
2: It is a bit of both.
3: That was raised.
1: I think that's a really good way of putting it. It is a bit of both.
3: Okay.
1: Yeah. But they have to let go of some of their powers too. Central government has to let local government do more and have that ability to do more.
0: I'm a convinced localist because I think the people on the ground in the cities, in the burbs know what they want, Fran. In terms of just how much flexibility there is for that and how well it'll work out, what's your experience of it going well?
1: Well, we've only got one model. We've only ever had one model, and that was the problem. That I think Auckland, I mean, I personally, I think the Auckland amalgamation has been had more benefits than disbenefits, but it would be better if those local boards had more ability to make decisions on bigger issues. So that's what I'd like for the rest of the country.
0: Who knows? You may educate Auckland.
1: They might ask for what we're getting now.
0: Exactly.
2: Yeah, I mean, maybe. If they've seen the problem and they've...
1: Wayne would like that.
0: Yes, it's working so well in Wairarapa. Can we have some of that, please, in Hillsborough?
2: All we have to do is ask Wayne how he feels and he'll tell us.
3: I have
2: the
3: to
2: cartoon,
3: say,
2: perhaps.
3: If you just joined us, we're with Mayor Fran Wile. I have to say, Fran, that the issue of amalgamation, I mean, it touches on... It's quite a litmus test for constituents.

0: constituents. What's the general feeling amongst the people you talk to?
1: Well, interestingly, when I was Mayor of Wellington a long time ago, when I was Chair of the Regional Council, God, I'm such a recidivist in local government, but I've done everything. But so I proposed amalgamation, and the local people in Wairarapa, the mayors particularly, led by the mayor, said, oh, no, we don't want that, we don't, da-da-da-da. Now what I'm hearing is completely different. People do, I think they understand the subtleties of things now. There's much more cost pressure on everybody now.
0: Right.
1: They understand the benefits of being together. So I don't think it's quite as kind of black and white as it used to be.
2: Especially around water. Like, water is the big one, and obviously it's derailed a whole government. But, yeah, like, just these aging infrastructure.
1: Yeah, we're actually putting together a water entity, which is the three Wairarapa councils and Tararua. And that will run, the poor people who were appointed to the board, they have to put together four balance sheets and you know, make this work. Good on them. But water is, you're right, it is kind of the litmus test.
2: Yeah.
1: And if we can make that work, then, that is the big thing. The other big thing we do is roads and bridges, which are slightly more place-based. But it's really infrastructure. That's what local government does. And those other services like libraries and pools and those sorts of things.
0: Finally, before we move on, just circling back, I have to ask before you go, Mayor Fran Wild.
2: what is this yellow car that you have?
3: I know what this is
1: just
3: about.
1: Don't call me Your Worship.
0: Your Worship.
1: Why
0: did you buy a yellow car?
1: Oh, well, you will laugh at this. So I went in to buy an electric car, and I said, I want grey because it won't show the dirt, because we've got a lot of dirt roads here, you know. And they said, Actually, we haven't got a grey one, but we've got these yellow ones because nobody wants yellow. And if you have yellow, we'll pay the on-road costs. Done, I said.
2: Right.
1: And you know what? It's very safe because you can see it in the distance. Yep.
0: There you go. There you go. Yep. Mayor Fran Wild, thank you so much for your time tonight.
1: Thank you very much.
0: Yeah, 20 past six there. Someone says the government is centralising services as in the preparation of selling assets to foreign interests. That is this person's opinion. Fairly cynical take, that one.
2: Except it's centralising into pockets but not into the centre.
0: Mm.
2: Yeah.
3: It's both, as we said.
0: Yeah. Amalgamation in Auckland screwed Pukekohe, and there's been very little new council spending as the rate take goes north to the central city. However, we now pay the same cost for water as the North Shore when the water comes from here, is this person's point of view. Anyway, 20 past six to put it.
2: But the electricity comes from other places that you're using as well.
0: Fair point.
2: You know, it's like,
3: it's called sharing.
2: It's called, like, if we kept all the tax in Auckland for Auckland, then yeah. Anyway, but we take the power from the lakes. Hooray.
0: In other news, Te Porirua, where a single mum has had $14,000 of debt from a car loan written off. And this is thanks to the advocacy from a local budgeting facilitator who wouldn't take no for an answer when she saw the stress this debt was causing. And I thought, this is a story. This is quite a story and worth getting on the panel. Porirua Whānau Centre budgeting facilitator Christine joins us. Christine, welcome to the show.
4: Kia ora, thank you. Thank you for having me.
0: Oh, it's a pleasure.
4: I'm a budget facilitator at the Porirua Whānau Centre.
0: No, thank you. Let's start from the beginning. How did this person end up with such out-of-control debt?
4: Well, she's a mum of four. She's probably a mum of four. She purchased the car, and the loan agreement, she was approved the loan. That's how, you know, the debt came to be. Well, it wasn't a debt at the time. She had multiple add-on insurances included, which, you know, significantly increased the total loan cost. The multiple insurances are like mechanical breakdown and those sort of things. So the loan grew up to $30,000 and the interest rate was 29%.
0: Oh, gosh.
4: And then within 5 months, because she was unable to get the repayments up, the car was repossessed.
0: And it spiraled from there. We've got a panel, Christine. Let's bring them in, Penny.
2: I just think that you're doing such excellent work, because the thing is, some people could be all like, oh, well, don't get yourself into that situation and stuff. But the fact is, there are vulnerable people out there. There are desperate people out there. There are people that might not be as financially savvy, and they should not be prey for predatory loan and people, etc. And it just galls me that people like this will be approved for that. And are these extra insurances, were they like opt-outs as opposed to, you know, like, did she know that that was happening?
4: No, she didn't. Yeah. She didn't realise that she had about four or five add-ons. It's the mechanical breakdown, and then there's a gap in the pay. So if she loses her income, then this insurance kicks in. But a lot of the customers also don't realise these insurances are only for 12 months. They're not for the duration of the loan.
2: Oh, my God. So, yeah, so you are doing excellent work. I just want to commend you for that. And just that I'm glad that somebody had some compassion towards this person, because we can't all be financial wizards, but we shouldn't all be prey.
0: Yeah, Tim. Mm.
3: Yeah, look, I'm interested because Maxim Institute, where I work, has actually done, we did a research paper in 2022, and we talked about buy now, pay later and high-cost lending, which I think is that go-car finance loan that you're referring to, where they stack things on that are sort of hidden in the contract, and you sign the contract because you think you're getting something, you get something else. Is it still a bit like the Wild West out there? Because that's what we diagnosed in 2022.
4: Yes, yeah, it is. Yeah, yeah, it definitely is. And a lot of our, you know, clients that come into the centre actually don't realise what they've signed up for.
3: Mm.
4: They really don't know. So the lender is not doing their duty of care. They should be doing an assessment test to make sure, it's affordability test to make sure they can afford to pay the loan.
2: Yeah.
3: Absolutely. Christine, can I ask you, how does being in debt affect people, like psychologically, emotionally?
4: Oh, yeah, it has a big impact on them. It's very stressful, and a lot of them, you know, have mental issues because of it. There's can cause a family breakdown because they're just, you know, arguing about how they're going to pay this and pay that.
3: Mm.
4: It has a big impact.
2: And some shame as well?
4: Yes, yeah. And it's very hard for them when they come in and talk about their debts.
0: Right.
4: It's hard for them to tell us about it.
2: Right, because they're right. Okay.
0: This particular example, so nearly 14K in debt, a mother of four.
4: Yeah.
0: I mean, it's an extraordinary story, one that will sheet home to many listening. But needless to say, this person you helped would be really very, very glad that those debts are now behind her, right?
2: Absolutely.
4: Yes, yeah, because, you know, there's a lot of tension in the house too when things like this happen. So it's, a lot of them tell me that they can't sleep.
3: Mm.
2: And was the car worth $3,000?
4: No, the car was sold at auction for $3,000.
0: Gosh.
4: The car, when she purchased it, was about $14,000. Mm. So it went to auction and they got three for it. And then that three goes on to the loan.
2: Why three?
4: And then, like, and that, then she was...
2: Yeah, it just seems like it's a lowball situation there with that.
0: Mm.
2: Anyway.
4: Yes. Yeah.
2: Well done you. Yeah. Thank you for your work.
0: Finally, Christine, to those listening who might be in a similar situation, what words of advice do you have tonight?
4: They should, before they enter into, you know, a loan agreement like this, they should come and talk to us at the whānau centre. Yeah. I'm happy to sort of sit down with them and go through, you know, like a purchasing agreement, like a loan agreement, and then I can tell them about these add-on insurances that they don't need them, because the car dealer actually gets a commission from the insurance company for selling these, and it's a decent commission.
2: Oof.
4: So they need to come in and talk to us, and then I can sort of guide them on a better option, maybe.
2: And are you free? Your
4: Me?
2: Service? Yeah.
4: Yes, we are. We definitely are. We're a free service.
2: Great
0: stuff.
4: At the Porirua Whānau Centre, the service, the budgeting service, is free, and so are the other services that we provide.
2: Fantastic.
4: Lots of other services.
0: So good to have you here, Christine. Thank you.
3: Keep it up, Christine.
2: Yeah,
0: that's Porirua Whānau Centre budgeting facilitator, Christine. Those interest rates.
2: Oh,
3: yeah. It's a very standard. It's a standard ploy for high cost lending. And also another thing we found in the, and I would have gone, but we were going another way. But our debt collection, there's little oversight over it. So there are rules in places like Australia and the UK.
0: Right.
3: But. When we did that paper, I don't know if things have changed, there was little oversight.
2: Wow, so it's a cowboy sort of situation.
3: It's literally the Wild West.
2: Oh, and the fact that they cluster them in low economic areas, those lending
3: places.
2: Well,
3: that's where the market is.
2: Okay. I know.
3: That's what they're going to do because they have no moral compass.
0: Penny Ashton, Tim Wilson tonight on the panel on iHeart, Spotify and on the RNZ app. Thank you so much for all your feedback. Thank you for listening. 27 past, so it's just a word on this. So, anyway, Chris Bishop, in his announcement on the amalgamation, also tore Labour a new one today. Have a listen.
5: Here we are in May. Early May, with an election in 6 months or so, with the campaign to start in 5 months or so, and they're offering nothing. And this excuse that they have to wait for the budget is nonsense. It's facile nonsense. But not everything is about government spending. They could announce policies on all sorts of things, and they have chosen not to. They are taking the public for mugs and playing the public for fools.
0: So he is saying 5 months on from election, we've got 8 pages of policy, a Clayton's capital gains tax and 3 free GP visits. And Labour are, as you heard, they're taking the public for mugs. Penny Ashton, thoughts?
2: I mean, I don't think they're taking the public for mugs, but yes, I would like to see some policies. Absolutely. But as we know, a week is a long time in politics. So, yeah. You know, like, I can see them keeping it close to their chest. And why would they when this coalition is imploding a little bit in front of them with all the antics? So I can see them standing back. But yeah, it's like, come on. I mean, you know, there's columnists in the paper going, well, I should vote for you, but I don't want to, and all this sort of stuff at the moment. Because yes, I didn't agree with that necessarily. But they don't know.
3: But then again, who votes wholeheartedly? I mean, I think in some sense, you do hold part of your nose when you vote.
2: I think a lot of people don't. I wish more people did that. Like, voting should be like public transport. You take the option that gets you closest to your house.
3: Yeah.
2: It might not take you to the door because it probably won't. But all these people are like, oh, I couldn't possibly. And that's how you get Donald Trump. And that's how you get things like that. When you're like, oh, I couldn't possibly vote for Kamala because of blah, blah, blah. And you get the worst thing in. Take the option that gets you closest to your house.
0: Tim?
2: And give us some policies, please. Yes,
0: what do you want to see from Labour?
3: Well, actually, I'm tired of the perennial election campaign, to be honest. New Zealanders are mostly apolitical, and we saw this during the last election when the Justice Minister was being pursued by police dogs a few months out from the election, and the polls didn't change until really close to the election. So I think culturally we are somewhat apolitical. You have sort of a cluster of policy events around the election. I think you're probably going to get more impact and maybe spare us a bit of bleating.
2: If you wait till closer.
3: Yeah.
2: I mean, and as I say, a week is a long time.
0: All right, a year-long election campaign, way too long. Anyway,
2: I will agree with that.
3: I mean, tragics like us will have nothing to talk about during that time.
0: The panel.
3: Yeah. I mean, who are actually interested in politics.
2: Talk about yellow cars.
0: Miss Leo says, my dad had a canary yellow car bought from Toyota back in the 80s. He got $6,000 off the asking price because he wanted a yellow car.
3: This is the Fran Wild discount.
0: That's right.
3: No one wants the yellow.
0: Well, let's ask Mark Leishman. Mark, have you had a yellow car?
6: No, I haven't, but I've had a hot orange Mini 1973.
2: Oh, my God, that's sexy.
6: I was back in the day.
0: Oh, Mark Leishman.
2: 1973.
6: You couldn't miss it, except somebody did hit it. I thought you couldn't miss it, but I was up skiing at Mount Hutt one day and finished. My jeans were all wet, so I was taking my jeans off, sitting in the driver's seat, and this car backed, and he's not going to stop, and he smashed right back into me.
3: Oh, my God. So you're in your grunts, you've got your jeans around your ankles, and you get poleaxed.
6: Yeah, that's right.
2: Soggy undies.
6: So much for a hot orange Mini that can't be missed.
0: That's a short film.
3: Can you make it shorter?
6: Yes, I will. I promise. Let's go to the headlines, though. Okay. Good and short. Okay. The trial of the man accused of murdering Nelson policewoman, Senior Sergeant Lynn Fleming, by crashing his car into her, has been hearing evidence from her colleague, who was badly injured. Senior Sergeant Adam Ramsey's police interview says he didn't realise he'd been hit in the early hours of New Year's Day last year until he woke up on the ground. Hayden Tasker denies murdering at the High Court in Christchurch. The war in the Middle East is hitting consumers and business, with new figures showing a drop in grocery spending for April and a 22% price rise at the petrol pump since February. The government says it will lay out more detail about its fuel rationing backup plan within the next week or so. And councils have been given 3 months to come up with amalgamation proposals to create fewer but larger entities across the country. Quick look at the traffic. It's all running pretty smoothly, a bit slow on the motorways in Auckland, 22 minutes heading south on the southern towards Manukau, 29 minutes if you're going from the city to the airport, and that's mainly because it's slow across the northwestern tonight. Around 34 minutes to get to Lincoln Road off-ramp. So those are the headlines. That's the traffic for you. We'll have a full bulletin once again at 7 o'clock.
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8: H.E. 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

0: born on this day in Tottenham, starts singing at an early age, goes to a performing arts school in Croydon, specialises in A&R and hopes to launch other people's careers one day. Instead, Adele Adkins becomes one of the best-selling artists in musical history and, in my view, is the best female singer of the 21st century.
1: Ooh.
0: No one, just no one, has a voice like Adele. Have a listen. Soaring in the clouds like Whitney Houston part two.
2: Tell you what, you're going to have to learn how to fly because all the Swifties are going to be after you, mate.
1: No, I agree. I much prefer.
0: Do you think?
1: I've tried to get into Taylor Swift. No offence to all of you out there, but I cannot do it. Did you go to Adele when she was at Mount Smart?
0: No, I didn't.
1: It was amazing. It was because she's actually...
2: Can you say that voice again?
1: She was amazing. Because she's actually hilarious. She's
0: apparently
1: hilarious.
0: She's very funny. She's got real North London sort of sense of humour.
1: Yeah, you know, oh God, there's a cockroach. Oh, Jesus. You know, she had to kick a cockroach off her foot. Her shoe went flying across the stage and then she just lay down on the ground and laughed for about 30 seconds.
0: Was it a good concert?
1: Yes. Yes, everybody was like, oh, "We love you." I was sandwiched between two people that wasn't that comfortable. Those seats are tiny.
0: Yeah,
1: but no, and she made me forget. Oh, and then some people stood up in front of me. Like, people are the problem at concerts. Other people.
0: Oh, that's the panel all over.
1: They stood up in front of me. Like nobody else was standing up. Just for the final, you know, someone.
2: So
1: like
2: what
1: you.
2: Did you do?
1: I said, "Sit down." And I went, it's someone like you. And I was like, we all stand up or we all sit down. I'm fine with both of these, but not just you in front of me.
2: I'm seeing quite a surprising bossy streak.
1: Oh, surprising. You don't know me very well at all.
0: I know.
1: Yeah.
2: Yeah. Okay.
1: Shut up.
0: Panelist.
1: Keep going.
0: Hey, look, anyway.
1: Texan on 2101.
0: Stuart and Graham says, Wallace, I have a yellow car, but it doesn't get used every day as it's coming up 103 years old.
1: Oh.
0: What?
2: What would that be?
0: Very old.
2: Yeah.
0: Well, it's 1926 now.
2: Yeah.
0: No, sorry. It's 2000. And,
2: so it'll be
0: 1925. 1925.
2: No, 1923. Let's do your maths.
1: 3 and 3 is 6.
0: Sorry.
1: Yeah. My dad had a yellow car.
0: Okay.
1: Saving
0: stop
1: it.
0: Stop that, save it. Saving because it is time for, and I love this part of the show, time for I've Been Thinking, Penny Ashton.
1: Hello.
0: Welcome to it.
1: I've been thinking that it's comedy festival time. Hooray. And for the first time in ages, it's actually going to Christchurch as well. So commiserations, not Auckland, Wellington and Christchurch. But you could come and travel for it. But I just want to say that one thing that has massively changed since my first comedy festival was 2003, was that at that time, everybody was like, oh, New Zealand's comedy is terrible.
0: Yeah.
1: Oh, comedy died with Billy T. James, all that sort of nonsense.
0: Totally changed, eh?
1: It has totally changed. And it was the same with New Zealand music. Like, New Zealand Music Month started about the same time. And just the change in their attitude has been fantastic. So let's all ditch the cultural cringe. And saying that, I know it's financially straitened times, but everybody is booking tickets to the theatre and stuff so late that we're all passing out from stress. And, like, I'm doing a show in 2 weeks in Hobart and very few people have booked. So if you can afford to book early, please do. If you can't, we get it. But also pick someone from New Zealand that you've never heard of. Take a risk on some locals.
0: That's a nice idea.
1: Some new locals. And, you know, because we've got all those famous people from their Instagrams and we have our own famous people from Instagrams now as well. But do look out for someone that you haven't heard of and please do book a ticket.
0: Nice little idea.
2: Yeah, I'm sensing a comic who's funny and bossy.
1: Mm.
2: Now, who could that be?
1: I'm not doing the comedy festival, but tell your friends in Hobart.
0: Well, that fell flat.
2: Mate, whoops.
1: Yeah. I appreciate that, though. I appreciate that.
0: Hey, kia ora, Penny. All right, Tim, I've been thinking.
2: Yeah, I've been thinking, guys, about the No Hello Desert. Listen, can you hear it? Nada, zip, zilch, zero. No conversation about the late bus, no consolation on the weather's caprice, no searing reckons on the ABs, the WAs or the black ferns, just the cruel silence of earbuds, of strangers drowning in an auto-panopticon of podcasts, music and self-absorption.
1: Like that word.
2: Yeah, panopticon.
1: Self-absorption.
2: Earbud use has exploded. The wireless market grew by 30% each year in 21-24. 2025. 2021, 2025. And so has isolation. Small talk is withering and connection is waning. Data from the US, Survey Center on American Life data shows among men, the number of men reporting at least six close friends has halved to about a quarter in a generation. And 15% report no close friends at all. And I see this myself. Out on my pre-dawn morning walk, rosary in one hand, cheerfulness in the other. Good morning. Hi, I say to those shuffling or running by. And those who don't reply, they're all plugged in and switched off. It's time, guys, to slay the silence. If you're on the bus, if you're at the bus stop right now, if you're walking through town, take one earbud out and put it in your pocket. Steal yourself, select a stranger, go up to them and utter the most dangerous word you can utter nowadays. Hello.
0: Wow. There you go.
1: That was an essay.
0: Oh, that, yeah.
1: Also very, you know, for safety. It's very important for safety, particularly if you're walking or running. Definitely take one out. Yeah, absolutely.
2: That's a good one.
1: My husband would very much refute that. He loves to be on his bus. Men don't have friends.
2: Well, they used to. Yeah.
1: I don't know. Like, everybody I know who's got a middle-aged partner, they're like, I don't need friends.
0: Back to headphones. take them off.
2: She was begging men.
0: Yeah.
1: I find it weird.
0: Yeah. I'm totally with you.
2: Yeah.
0: Take your headphones off. I don't want to see you listen to the Eagles.
1: I don't want to talk to you.
2: I think
0: take them off.
1: Just on a bus,
2: the low level phatic engagement is actually really crucial.
1: Oh, I don't know.
0: Yep, that low level.
1: When somebody starts talking to me, I'm like, ugh.
0: No, it could be nice.
2: Because you're introverted and shy, Penny.
0: No, Penny, it could be something as simple as, excuse me, what's the time? Because I like your houndstooth.
1: Thank you very much.
0: There you go.
1: It's from Easy Buy. It's a little conversation. That's my dream
0: connection. You see that? And that's a connection. You could have met someone.
1: I'm fine with it briefly, but if somebody then takes an invitation to go, it's when I go into a shop. Uh-huh. Everyone's like, oh, have you got the day off? And I'm like, no, I don't have a day job. Oh, what do you do? Oh, I'm a comedian. Mm. It's like, I don't want to have that conversation. My friend who was an actor used to say that he was the head of produce at Countdown.
0: Very good.
1: And then they all just didn't talk to him.
0: Good on you. All right, Tim Wilson, Penny Ashton, it is 6:41 to this. The other big news today, ACT leader David Seymour today has said the government should go further in its policy of allowing pharmacists to treat and manage medical issues, even cutting out the need for a doctor, e.g., allowing pharmacists to prescribe antibiotics for chest or ear infections, more pain relief or ointment for skin infections. It could be ordering blood tests for those patients. Seymour says if your pharmacist can sort it out, you don't need a GP appointment. With us, Dr. Angus Chambers, a specialist GP and chair of advocacy group GEMPRO. Dr. Chambers, welcome.
3: Good evening, Wallace, and good evening, panel.
0: Yeah, hello. Kia ora, Angus. Okay, so here we go. You are a GP. What do you think?
3: Well, I think it's very simplistic. I think the kind of view that you don't actually really need much training and all you do is hand out antibiotics for chest infection has actually got quite a lot of problems. So, you know, I might be accused of patch protection, but I think there's quite a lot to our job, and it just feels like this is the political solution rather than one that was, you know, kind of well grounded in evidence and what our patients want, to be honest.
0: I'll start with Tim first.
2: Okay. Well, kia ora, good to discuss this. Look, this morning the General Practice New Zealand chairperson, Dr. Brian Betty, was saying to Morning Report that he felt positive about the idea. Is this possibly a good proposal that just needs some guardrails? Because what I'm hearing from you is just too much trouble all over. Or are there ways we can amend it?
3: Yeah, look, I think one thing, there's a whole lot of factors that go into the work of a general practitioner or nurse practitioner, and one of which is a high degree of training about diagnosis. And it's not, I've got a cough, you hand out antibiotics. It's a matter of assessing quite carefully all the factors, including listening to chest, which takes quite a lot of time and experience to get good at. So I don't know. I don't think there's some things that may well be easily decanted, but of course, you start to get into issues around fragmentation. If a pharmacy is doing one thing and your general practitioner doesn't know it and somebody else is doing another thing and there's no kind of false record that kind of coordinates it all, you're operating blind in a lot of what other treatments have been offered. So I think there's a fragmentation issue as well.
2: Supplementary question. So you did say it would be good for some things. What things might it be good for?
3: Well, I haven't formed a view on that yet, and I have to think about it because I think, you know, like, there's a whole lot of relational stuff that happens in general practice, and you develop it over time, and this will slightly break that down. So, yes, there are some easy things, and having said that, when you're working at your top of scope the whole time, it gets quite exhausted and burn out the problem. So so I think, you know, it certainly needs a lot more thought than just
0: By the way, now this is just ACT policy. It's not a. This is not going to happen.
2: It's a proposal.
0: Yeah, proposal. Yeah. A penny.
1: Yeah, I mean, to me, it feels like it is something that is sensible, but it definitely has to have consultation with people that know much more about it than the three people sitting in the Radio New Zealand studio, as opposed to yourself. You know, for things like, I have a lot wrong with me. I have like 5 chronic conditions, so I know quite a lot about my own health, and I know, like, you know, I want to get a blood test, for example. I know what I need to get checked and things like that, and it's. Seems like to me, and yes, I can do that through my doctor pretty easily with an email now, but I have to pay $30 for them to do it. But that sort of thing feels like it could be quite good, but then it has to, because it's not going to be quick, because pharmacists have to get new training for it as well. But my question is, like, I used to have a doctor and she retired, and now I have 2 nurse practitioners, and obviously they have much more training than this, but there is an absolute lack of GPs. So do you not see this as just another tool in the arsenal to try and combat the fact that everybody's retiring?
3: Well, I think there's an opportunity cost, isn't it? So if you invest in training pharmacists and doing this kind of diversion, it actually costs, and you could be devoting that money into trying to retain and recruit GPs. So, look, I get the problem. I guess it's a debate about how to monitor it and how to address it. And look, I might say that you might still pay $30 to see your pharmacist to order a blood test. And if you know you need it, why do you even need a pharmacy?
0: No. Hey, now,
1: I wish I could order it myself.
0: You mentioned the idea that misdiagnoses could be an issue. Could you give an example, perhaps, Angus, of a diagnosis which is really, really key? For example, say you go to a pharmacist and you're presented with something like, I don't know, conjunctivitis.
3: Yeah, well, of course, I've had personal experience with this. One of my patients been handed 4 different antibiotic prescriptions for conjunctivitis when it was an allergic conjunctivitis, which the antibiotics never worked for. So even a simple-sounding condition like conjunctivitis has got some complications. I think chest infections, you know, that's been specifically mentioned. That's where you can really run into some problems because, to be blunt, chest infections can end up being life-threatening. Mm. So you know, I think that's the kind of worst example you could give. Really?
1: Yeah, I guess that's that whole thing about trying to figure out what the parameters are. And also, my pharmacy is rammed at all times. Mm. It is so busy. Mm. So, like, adding something else to them is something that feels it would be quite arduous.
0: That's the issue, Tim, isn't it? The diagnosis might not be as simple as we've seen, because we often go to the pharmacy for a cold, but it might be something more.
2: I guess the question is, how often might it? Because there would be a bulk of times where you just show up, okay, I've got this, I probably need this, and the pharmacist can offer a reasonable view. I think the issue here is, like, where do we put the grey area? So the pharmacist says, you know what, I'm not sure about this, let's kick it to the GP. So there needs to be, an amount of grey area where pharmacists don't feel pressured to diagnose if they're not confident.
1: Which they could probably get from patients as well, going, I want to save money by not going to a doctor.
2: Yeah, because it's not cheap to go to a doctor.
0: Mm. Yeah. Hey, Angus, thank you so much for your time tonight.
3: Cheers all.
0: Yeah, Dr. Angus Chambers, specialist GP, chair of GenPro. Kia ora, Wallace. Good to hear Tim raising the issue of people not engaging in a good morning or kia ora when out and about for that morning walk. How lovely to have a brief conversation with others on that morning walk. This morning, a 7 to 8 year old boy on his way to school said good morning to me after our 5 adults had passed too busy with their AirPods, and it made my day.
2: Exactly.
0: Penny?
1: I'm happy to be said hello to, absolutely, and I will say hello, but I'm also fine if you want to listen to a podcast, or particularly Shall We Ovaries, my menopause podcast, you could listen to that. And, you know, that's a much better use of your time to be educated into menopause.
0: All right, very good. Okay.
1: And how to promote.
0: Tim, thoughts? No, I don't want to hear them.
2: I can't self-promote like that. I'm just going to shut up.
1: Yeah, it's the thing about being a comedian.
0: Okay. Right. Now,
2: I'll say 2 words. Maxim Institute.
1: Yeah,
0: okay. All right, everybody. Lawrence Zed, and I'm Wallace Chapman. I'm a host.
1: You get paid, shut
0: on
1: up.
0: On iHeart, on Spotify, and on the RNZ.
2: Wait, he gets paid?
1: Yeah.
2: Yeah, okay. Oh, hang on a minute.
0: Now, okay, so the question today is, we had our meeting and says, will anybody respond to this silly little question? And I tell you what, we've had a yellow car tsunami.
2: Well, I think you had some pushback, didn't you, Wallace?
0: It's been extraordinary.
2: At which time, Wallace said, look, I've had done more radio shows than you've had hot dinners, young fella.
0: Well, I didn't
2: and
0: say
2: we're going to go with this yellow car thing.
0: Look how it's taken off. I didn't say that, did I, Jose? Anyway, so Wallace, yes, I do. Helen says, tennis ball yellow. Visible, ooh, safe, EV, wonderful. And they're coming. Wallace, Gretchen here from Titirangi. I bought a yellow car. My mum has one too. Only cover to have so safe and cheerful. I love them. One more. I've got a yellow car, Peugeot 220. I've always wanted a yellow car. It's part of my downsizing and retirement. I purchased it. It's beautiful. It's yellow. It's black. I don't want anything else.
1: Just sounds like a bumblebee. You fly around looking like a bumblebee.
2: It's because the question is, what kind of yellow?
0: Well.
2: Right? So you don't want pus yellow.
1: Which is what my dad had.
2: Oh.
0: Yeah.
1: It was like called Caritani yellow, in fact.
0: That's right. It was Caritani yellow.
1: Yeah, Caritani yellow, my dad. And they called it the flying omelette.
2: But well, your bumblebee yellow, now that's
1: it's quite cheery.
0: I want to see what sort of yellow Mary Kate has. Mary Kate, welcome to the panel.
4: Oh, thank you, Wallace. Lovely to be here.
0: Now, you say that you have always, I mean, you're the originator, you've always owned yellow cars.
4: Yes, absolutely.
1: Wow.
2: run us through them.
4: My first one, yes. I had a Toyota Corolla, which was my dad's, and I bought it from him.
1: Nice.
4: And that was when I think they assembled them in New Zealand, and I'm pretty sure they had a job lot of yellow paint because they were everywhere.
2: You can still see the brush strokes on it.
4: Yeah, it was the best. And then I had a yellow Yaris, another Toyota. Mm-hmm. And then my previous one was a Suzuki Swift.
1: Oh, yeah.
2: Oh.
4: Brilliant colour on the Southern Motorway because it's a little car and you want to be seen.
1: Mm-hmm.
2: Yeah, safety rating's not that good on the early models.
4: Shocking,
2: as well.
4: Shocking. Yeah. Yeah. The only
2: basically
4: safety
2: a death
4: was yellow
2: trap.
4: Paint. Yeah.
0: Tell me, Mary Kate, why are yellow car people so odd? I mean, great respect, but
1: you're weird.
2: Yeah.
0: You fantasize about yellow cars. I mean that in a loving way. Why are you?
2: Can you say it in a loving way?
4: I'm feeling the vibe. Yeah, well, I guess, you know, you just, once you turn yellow, you never go back.
0: Okay.
1: You know, once you go yellow, you never go back.
2: You tell it Wallace Chapman to put it in his pipe and stuff it. He needs to actually get into a yellow. What colour's your car?
0: Black. It's
2: dull.
0: Oh,
2: for goodness sake.
1: Pathetic. I've never chosen a car for its colour. I'm like, what's the cheapest? That's what I'm like.
0: Okay.
1: I don't care.
2: What?
4: So here's the deal, Wallace.
0: Mary,
4: as soon as you come out of the supermarket or you're in one of those car parks, it's layer upon layer, you can always find your car.
2: It's good.
1: Oh, I got lost in Sky City. I got lost in Sky City for half an hour once trying to find my car.
0: Really?
1: That was a very confusing car park.
0: Amazing.
4: I rest my case.
0: Tim?
2: No, I'm all for it. More yellow.
1: Yeah.
2: And not your mellow yellow either.
4: Bumblebee.
1: Your
4: bright
1: yellow.
4: Yeah.
0: And Mary Kate, on a positive note, the kids love yellow cars.
4: They do. They always wave and they say, spotto, or whatever they're doing.
1: Adorable. To each their own.
4: They count the yellow cars.
0: I love it. Yeah, kia ora, Mary Kate. Thanks for joining us.
4: All right, cheers.
0: There we go. I'm extraordinary. Wallace, our Grello, greenish yellow, Toyota Sienta.
2: Oh.
0: Not total when Grello. A big liquid amber tree crushed our garage when a tornado hit it. There are a few cars exactly the same here in Mangawhai, but they seem to have disappeared. I have owned a yellow 72 Volvo, a 72 Valiant, a 1984 Laser. I think it may be an error, is Bryce's opinion. So,
1: like an 80s.
2: And yeah, but 72 though. Like, from a Volvo to a, what was it, a Valiant?
0: Yes.
2: Now, people don't often do that.
0: No, quite.
1: You're all much more into cars. I have a Nissan Note. I like it very much. It's functional, it's light grey, and it fits all of my props.
2: You're doing that don't talk to me, I'm out walking voice again.
1: That's right. Stop talking about your cars.
0: Anyway, finally on the show, as you're probably aware, a lot of people are worried about voter turnout, the trend heading downwards. On average, only 40% of voters participate in local body elections. We've discussed this before on the show. The answer, online voting, a month-long voting window, sausage sizzles, forget it. Take a look at Lawrence Tuapeka ward in Clutha. Last year, the ward registered a 70% turnout for its community board election. Just who are these democracy lovers? With us is Roger Cotton, a member of the local community board, local ward councillor. Nice to have you here, Roger.
5: Good evening, Wallace. How are you tonight?
0: Why are you people such democracy lovers?
5: That's a very good question. I think there's probably a couple of reasons there was a good turnout in our ward this last election. And firstly, we had a local mayoral candidate that turned out to be a successful candidate. And also, there's been quite a change of people running. So there's a generational change. So there was quite a few people under the age of 40 that run, and three of them were successful. So I think that had something to do with it. That created a lot of interest in a dynamic age group that normally doesn't take too much notice, to be fair.
0: Okay, fair enough. Tim?
2: Roger, look, I understand that Chatham Islands Council got 71.5% turnout. You're at 70. How are you guys going to turn this around? You're number two at the moment. You guys need to be number one. How can you flip it?
5: Well, that's a very good question. I don't know whether I can answer that. Just a bit more publicity, I suppose.
1: But well, you're off to a good start.
5: Yeah, being a small community, there's always a lot of engagement and people that run for the board are generally on a few other groups within the community, so there's a lot of talk about that sort of thing. So
1: it is good having
5: a proactive community.
1: Yeah, and having younger people, because they're the ones that are so hard to get interested in local bodies and stuff like that. You know, it's like, come on, this is actually really big stuff that affects you, but people just don't care. And those low turnouts for local body ones kill me. So congratulations, well done.
5: Oh, well, thank you. And yes, it is a really a good news story for our district, actually.
0: Well, it's pretty cool. I mean, 70%.
1: It's a beautiful area. Yeah. I do a lot of shows down that area.
0: Oh, do you? Yeah, yes, particularly Tim Wynn, you know, around the Rohe, people are, you know, getting numbers like 40%, 45%.
2: Yeah, you're talking about Auckland, right?
0: Yeah.
1: Auckland's less than that, though, isn't
2: it? Yeah,
1: it's
2: even
1: like 38%.
0: Yeah. 38%.
2: But this is, I think this emphasises it. It's not solely young people. I think there's a depth of community bonds that are available in small,
0: that's a good point.
2: Small areas that just there's that time for example, Penny, those conversations in the street.
1: Well, I'm actually about to take my show to 30 dates all around the country in October, and I will be doing Roxburgh and little tiny places like that. And then I love that. You just meet all these locals, they come up to you afterwards and chat.
2: So that's okay.
1: Yeah. Yeah, because that, they've come to my show to engage with me. I'm engaging with them, not just some random.
0: Before we go, Roger, what are the main issues in the ward getting people banding together right now? What are the issues in your area?
5: Well, mainly it's about rate rises and also the cost of raw water is a big issue, especially in our ward. So, and a lot of those things are nationwide, aren't they? We're seeing that announcement from government today that's looking to change all those things, that maybe, and that's not a big surprise. But they're probably the big issues. So not unlike any other unitary authority, I suppose. So, yeah.
0: Final question?
2: Yeah, I want you guys to take out Chatham Islands Council. That's all I want. That's all I want from you, Roger.
5: Okay. No worries, mate. We'll work on that. We've got two and a half years to get it right.
2: Exactly.
0: That's the challenge. Hey, one more question, because we've got one more minute to go. For someone who hasn't been to your area, give us a recommendation, something to do.
5: Something to do. Well, Lawrence, that's where Gabriel's Gully first discovered gold. So it was New Zealand's first payable gold field, so that's really started New Zealand, I suppose. But we do have the Clutha Gold Cycle Trail that goes past.
0: Yes, of course.
5: And we have the biggest traditional Chinese camp in New Zealand, where the miners come out from China. They came to Lawrence before they ventured further into Otago to gold mine. So we're working on that as a tourist destination as well. So there's plenty to do or see, especially if you've got heritage things in mind.
0: Roger, do they still sell those amazing ice creams in Lawrence?
5: They sure do, mate. They sure do.
1: Yeah. And there's a cafe called The Lemon Tree, is that right?
5: Something like that? No, it's no longer there, but we do have quite a bubbling cafe culture.
1: I'd always stop there on the way past.
2: What's an amazing ice cream?
6: Lawrence is well known for his ice creams, isn't it? Okay. Isn't it, Roger?
5: Yes, it is. Yes, yeah. it's one of their claims to fame.
6: And they're just very big.
2: Oh, really?
6: Very, very big ice creams.
2: So like a kid's size will feed a family of eight for 3 years.
6: Big yellow pineapple ice creams. Hey, Roger, thanks for your time.
5: You're most welcome.
6: A-plus show all round on this. Tim Wilson, Penny Ashton, and the yellow car tsunami that rolled through.
2: And I'm going to give Wallace an A.
6: That's kind of me.
1: I'm going to give you an A-plus.
6: Very good. Good on you. All right.
2: Suck up.
6: Stick around. Yeah. The panel pass.
1: I'm fine with that.
6: On RNZ after this.
1: Kakita.

0: RNZ News at 7 o'clock. Paul Marie, good evening. I'm Mark Leishman. An economist is likening the economy to a vehicle diverting off State Highway 1 and bumping along a goat track as the war in the Middle East hits consumers and business. New figures show a drop in grocery spending for April and a 22% price rise at the petrol pump since February. Cameron Bagri told Checkpoint inflation is heading up and the economy is likely to be going backwards. He hopes it's a temporary diversion.
1: You think about it as heading off State Highway 1, one sort of goat track to the side of the road. You know, that goat track, we might be on that goat track for 3, 4, 5, maybe 6 months. You know, so hunker down.
0: Cameron Bagri says general inflation was already rising and the fuel shock is adding to the pressure. The High Court at Christchurch has heard how a Nelson policeman didn't realise he'd been hit by the car that killed his colleague until he woke up injured on the ground. Hayden Tasker is on trial for the murder of Senior Sergeant Lynn Fleming in the crash in the early hours of New Year's Day last year and for badly injuring Senior Sergeant Adam Ramsey. In a video of Mr. Ramsey's police interview played to the court, he says the last thing he remembers is standing in Buxton Square before hearing an engine revving and seeing headlights. He then remembers coming to on the ground. A Northland pharmacist says extra training would be needed if the profession were called on to offer more treatments. The ACT Party is proposing to ease pressure on GPs by allowing pharmacists to treat conditions including chest infections, ear infections, skin infections and acute pain. From June, pharmacists will already be able to offer funded treatment for 6 conditions including head lice, scabies and conjunctivitis. Director of Mangawhai Pharmacy, Lenny Wong, says the proposed changes couldn't be rolled out overnight.
2: So it's 3 new things that pharmacies could be doing, and we see it as a triple win for community pharmacy, for patients and for the GPs and EDs that will have pressure taken off them. I hope that it'll be received as a positive contribution to getting more bang for the healthcare buck this year.
0: That was, in fact, ACT Party leader David Seymour. Local Government Minister Simon Watts is batting away the suggestion that amalgamating councils could come at a big cost for ratepayers. Councils have been given 3 months to come up with proposals to create fewer but larger entities across the country. If they don't act, the government will step in. Simon Watts told Checkpoint he doesn't believe it'll be a costly process. It's the current system, he says, that is not efficient. Mr. Watts says councils won't get extra money to help put together their proposals, but government officials may be able to support them as they have with water reform. The mayor of Aitutaki in the Cook Islands says the Strait of Hormuz fuel crisis has shown how important it is to pivot power generation towards solar. Last week, low supplies of gasoline, diesel, ship and airplane fuel on the island saw sales to the public cease. Mayor Nick Henry says their power station has 80,000 litres of diesel supply. He says solar capacity needs to increase by 150%, and this requires a shift in government funding.
3: For example, an airstrip that we're building in one of our northern islands in Manihiki, and re-diverting those funds to getting Aitutaki and even Rarotonga up to, 120, 150% solar.
0: The next shipment of fuel from New Zealand is expected to be on the island on Friday. An explosion at a fireworks factory in central China's Hunan province has killed at least 21 people. China's state broadcaster says 61 people have been injured. From Beijing, the BBC's Laura Bicker reports.
4: Rescue teams had to evacuate everyone within a 3-kilometre radius of the plant after the blast at Changsha Luoyang Huasheng fireworks plant on Monday afternoon. More than 480 personnel from 5 different rescue teams used 3 robots to help find those trapped within the building. An investigation is still underway. President Xi Jinping has urged all-out efforts to search for people who are still unaccounted for and save the injured.
0: Doris Fisher, who co-founded the American clothing firm Gap, has died at the age of 94. Ms. Fisher opened the first store in San Francisco in 1969 with her husband, originally selling only jeans and record tapes. For almost four decades, she worked as Gap's fashion merchandiser, helping it grow into one of the world's best-known brands. And that's the news.
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0: And you're listening to RNZ National, back with Wallace Chapman, the panel, plus very shortly we have the short forecast, though, first up from Mist Service till midnight Wednesday. This is for Northland, Auckland and Coromandel Peninsula, cloudy periods and a few showers. Waikato to Taranaki, including the Bay of Plenty and the Central High Country, mainly fine this evening. Isolated showers developing about coastal Bay of Plenty overnight and then elsewhere tomorrow. For Gisborne to Wairarapa, mainly fine, apart from isolated showers north of Tolagar Bay. Whanganui to Wellington, mainly fine this evening. Isolated showers from Manawatu to Wellington tomorrow. For Nelson, Buller, Grey and Westland, partly cloudy with rain developing in Grey and Westland tomorrow and a few showers elsewhere. For Marlborough and Canterbury, mainly fine. Some cloudy periods about the east coast this evening and showers about the Sounds tomorrow. Otago and Southland, fine today and this evening. Scattered rain developing tomorrow. Fiordland, mostly cloudy with showers, turning to rain with heavy falls tomorrow. And for the Chatham Islands, mostly cloudy with a light shower or two possible. 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

0: Welcome to the Panel Plus on RNZ International. In a few minutes time, we're going to be crossing to Emma Gleeson, our fashion correspondent. She is coming to you live from the New Zealand Fashion Week launch, so that'll be interesting. And of course, the Met Gala, all the up-to-date news with Emma Gleeson. It was quite a star-studded show. The outfits were extraordinary. So we'll discuss that with her. Now, regarding this pharmacist, devolving more, I guess, more duties to pharmacy and taking them away from GPs, that's sort of an ACT Party policy announced today. Angus Chambers, the GP, was concerned about the possibility of a misdiagnosis. Ursula says, well, I'll give you an example of misdiagnosis. So I went to the chemist. Terrible pain, lower back. Oh, looks like a whitetail bite. Hello, it was shingles, said Ursula. New Zealand should train an extra number of doctors a year. We train 500. We register 1,500 per annum. Why not train more doctors and allow New Zealanders the opportunity to work in a well-paid profession? 1,000 New Zealanders a year in a better profession, surely good for the country. And regarding Penny Ashton's I've Been Thinking, which was comedy has come a long way in 20 years, a long way since the first festival opened. Matt agrees, says, we went to the opening gala for the Comedy Fest in Christchurch on Sunday. It was excellent. Excellent. I discovered something new. Guy Williams is, wait for it, actually funny. And Di Henwood, he's a legend. That's true, isn't it, Emil? There was a sense.
1: What part of it?
0: Well, there was a sense that you would hear a lot of whinging 20 years ago that all New Zealand comedians, they're not funny.
1: They're cultural cringe kind of thing.
0: Yeah, yeah, but you don't hear that anymore.
1: Well, I mean, they're very funny, aren't they?
0: They are funny.
1: Who's your favourite New Zealand comedian? You got one?
0: Oh, that is really...
1: I like Paul Williams. The Battle of the Williams Brothers.
0: Okay.
1: And the Battle of the Williams Brothers. I like Guy a lot.
0: Okay.
1: I like Guy a lot too.
0: Yeah.
1: Paul Williams has a wonderful, slightly unhinged... surreal sense of humour that I agree with. Ray O'Leary's great. A lot of them go over to Australia, though.
0: They do.
1: Have you seen Guy Montgomery talking about this?
0: No.
1: Fanning the flames of this trans-Tasman rivalry by saying that Australians are funnier than New Zealanders. Maybe I'm misrepresenting
0: really?
1: Him.
0: Really?
1: Yeah.
0: I think
1: he was talking to an Australian radio station.
0: Yeah,
1: so.
0: When I went to Comedy Fest, and the same thing happened to me, I thought, I just had a great night.
1: Yeah.
0: And I just thought, this is a great evening of very, very funny people, and funny in their own different ways. So, mm-hmm. for example,
1: yeah.
0: Brendan Lovegrove,
1: mm-hmm.
0: who cut his teeth on the super tough UK comedy circuit,
1: mm-hmm.
0: that guy is international.
1: Mm.
0: He can do it anywhere.
1: Mm.
0: Our own Alan McElroy,
1: oh, yeah.
0: the Irish guy who comes
1: oh,
0: on the panel.
1: Yeah.
0: Just a funny
1: the
0: guy.
1: Irish guy who comes on the panel. He'd love that. He'd love that. Yeah, he's great. He's very funny.
0: It's
1: yeah.
0: just a fun. Uh-huh. Andrew Clay, the football coach.
1: Yeah, yeah.
0: Funny
1: oh, really?
0: In his own way.
1: Oh, there you go.
0: You know, just, yeah, I couldn't do it.
1: Well, I was just
0: I
1: about to ask
0: it.
1: You, have you ever done stand-up comedy?
0: Nah, never.
1: Why not?
0: I don't think it's a different, not that what I say sometimes hasn't an element of humour.
1: Uh-huh.
0: But standing up and telling gags.
1: Yeah, right. It doesn't have to be gags.
0: No,
1: though.
0: You're right.
1: You know?
0: It doesn't have to be gags.
1: You can tell a long-winded, tenuously connected story that doesn't have a punchline and still call it stand-up comedy.
0: You're so right. Yeah. You're so right.
1: Whether people will buy tickets is another matter.
0: Yeah. I don't know. Maybe I will.
1: No, I would never.
0: Yeah.
1: The level of bravery that it takes to get up in front of a crowd like that and tell jokes.
0: Yeah.
1: And because there's this implicit kind of thing, isn't there? And perhaps this attitude has been in New Zealand a little bit, where someone gets up on stage at a comedy thing, and in America, the crowd's thinking, oh, I can't wait to have a good time and laugh at this person's jokes. And maybe in New Zealand, the crowd's thinking, oh, so you think you're funny, huh?
0: I know.
1: So you think you're funny.
0: Exactly.
1: We'll see about that.
0: Exactly. Mm. No, I couldn't do it. And I do love the comedy, which is very observational in a very simple way. There was a guy on Netflix who said, you know, for example, you know what the best thing about working in an office is?
1: What's the best thing about working in an office?
0: You can print.
1: It's true. It's great. It's great. It's true. It's a wonderful thing about working in an office. You can print. I don't have a printer.
0: No.
1: At
0: who
1: home.
0: Does? Who does?
1: Yeah. If I need to print something at home for my personal life, I have to come into work to do it.
0: Hey, now, but the question of the day is, it was one that little junior said, hand in hand to school, Daddy, why are there no yellow cars? We hardly see any. And
1: that.
0: So I put that to the panel whānau, and they delivered for both of us. They really delivered.
1: The apple didn't fall far from the tree, did it, Wallace?
0: The yellow car tsunami rolled forth, drowning any butter chicken that came on its way. For example, butter chicken, hello, what's that? Yeah. Wallace, yellow cars are in Hutt Valley, both lower and upper. They seem normal here.
1: Okay.
0: I don't know why that's funny. Also, is an Agatha Christie whodunit where a murderer drives back to his mansion in the country. His car was a rare yellow and was spotted driving away. It was the clue and led the law to him. Caroline says, my first car in my teens was a boring, dull green Morris Minor, so I brush painted it egg yellow with brown racing strips. Everyone loved it, and I had

0: Jaundy, as in jaundice. They seem to be a unique species, yeah. The yellow car lover.
1: And yes, the yellow car lover, that's it.
0: Because
1: a self-selecting group of people.
0: Yes, because you've got to go to that car.
1: Yeah.
0: Because every car is white or, you know.
1: White or black or silver.
0: White or black or silver.
1: Yeah.
0: So you have to be specifically looking for the colour yellow.
1: Yeah. Or be open to some kind of spontaneity.
0: Yes.
1: You know? That's the other thing.
0: Yeah.
1: You're a fun-loving criminal if you're buying a yellow
0: car. It's like wearing sparkly shoes as an adult.
1: That's exactly what it is. It's exactly like wearing sparkly shoes as an adult.
0: Yeah.
1: And I, for one, love our yellow car driving brothers and sisters.
0: So do I.
1: That's what I love it. I love to see that. Let me ask you this, though, Wallace, because I love a yellow car, but I also fear a yellow car. And one of the reasons that I fear a yellow car is that throughout all of my primary and high school, there was this rule. Admittedly, I went to boys' schools, and there was a rule that if you were walking down the street and you saw a yellow car and you said yellow car,
0: yeah,
1: then you could punch someone else in the shoulder. And we also extended this out to Suzuki Swifts and two-door Toyota RAV4s. And if you saw a yellow Suzuki Swift, and there are yellow Suzuki Swifts, then you got two punches. And so I wonder whether maybe that has something to... Did you have that as well?
0: Yes.
1: Yellow cars? Yeah, punch
0: very
1: someone when you
0: so.
1: See a yellow car?
0: Very much.
1: It's been going for a long time.
0: Well, Paul says, Wallace, when my kids and I go on trips, we play the car game.
1: Yeah.
0: It involves scoring points for the first 10 cars, which are yellow, 2 points yellow.
1: Uh-huh.
0: Orange is 3 points.
1: 3 points for orange, okay.
0: Purple is 4 points, and pink, it's 1,000,000 points,
1: yeah,
0: because they're pink.
1: Yeah.
0: Compared with other colours, yellow cars are quite common. The colour which is rarest, despite only scoring 4 points, is actually...
1: I can't remember the scoring.
0: Purple.
1: Purple. Really?
0: How about that?
1: Is that right? There is a pink Rolls-Royce somewhere in New Zealand, isn't there? I think there's a pink Rolls-Royce, a distinct baby pink Rolls-Royce that drives around somewhere in New Zealand.
0: 2101.
1: Yeah, 2101. I'm certain that I'm not making this up. From Thunderbirds.
0: Panel Knights family will know.
1: Yeah. I'm certain that there is a hot pink Rolls-Royce that drives around somewhere
0: Lady
1: in New Zealand.
0: Lady Penelope's car.
1: I don't think that it's exactly the same, but it's that sort of brilliant shade of pink.
0: Wow.
1: Yeah.
0: No, they're rolling through, but look, thank you from the bottom of my heart for the yellow car tsunami tonight.
1: Oh, okay.
0: Very good.
2: I thought you were saying that to me. I was like, gee.
0: Always thankful.
1: That's all right,
0: for you and me, Donald. Always
2: my
0: thankful.
2: My pleasure.
0: What is coming up on Nights?
1: Coming up on Nights tonight, Wallace, neuroscientist Robert Munn on GLP-1 drugs, like Ozempic, and how they may have uses far beyond treating diabetes and helping people lose weight. Writer Stephanie Johnson on why New Zealand's biggest fiction prize insists upon an international judge.
0: Oh, that's a good topic.
1: Banking expert Claire Matthews on ANZ Bank's big class action lawsuit. We have bioengineering expert Tor Bezier on why children are so bendy. The quiz tonight is about comets, and sociologist Mike Grimshaw on what social cohesion is and whether we've ever really had it.
0: Why are they bendy? That's amazing.
1: 10 to 9, Wallace.
0: Oh, now I've got to listen. Very good. Emil Donovan, thank you. Nights on RNZ National right here, 16 past 7. Now, usually we have the award-winning fashion writer Emma Gleeson here in studio to discuss things fashion. Bit different tonight. She is having just attended the New Zealand Fashion Week launch and also that Met Gala in New York. So big days, local and international. Emma, kia ora, great to have you on. How are you?
3: Hi, Wallace. Speaking of cars, I'm at Giltrap right now. There's a bright green car downstairs. I can confirm reporting on the ground.
0: Hey, so look, are there any yellow cars in your line of sight?
3: Right, I'm scanning the room. I see Paul Goldsmith, I see fashion designers, but I cannot see a yellow car. I can see a green one and a few dark ones outside.
0: Can you do me a favour before you go tonight? Because we've probably had more response on this than any other topic. Are yellow cars still a thing? Ask the owner before you go.
3: Well, I actually have a theory about this, Wallace, because do you know the yellow car punch rule?
0: Yes, I do. Very
3: so
0: much
3: I wonder
0: so.
3: If this has contributed to the, you know, extinction of yellow cars.
0: I wonder. Look, anyway, very jealous you being at Giltrap. But shall we start with Met Gala first? Because I am fascinated to know what you thought about it. I see, for example, the that extraordinary red Chanel dress by Nicole Kidman. Then there was Kendall Jenner in that beige goddess-like dress. What are your takeaways on the Met Gala?
3: Well, it was interesting to see the dress code seemed quite split, right? So you had people that followed the Met Gala dress code, which was fashion as art. And I think the best examples of that were model Paloma Assessor.

0: and actress Hunter Schafer, both wearing these very artistic, almost kind of patchworky, beautiful, beautiful dresses. One was by, Paloma was wearing Francesco Riso, and Hunter Schafer was wearing Prada. Gorgeous. And then you had a lot of the guests went with a different kind of theme, one that seemed more inspired by the actual exhibition theme, which is different. And that one was about costuming the body. So you saw a lot of body conscious outfits. There were many sculpted bodices, Kim Kardashian, Kendall and Kylie Jenner, Hailey Bieber. There were a lot of bodily inspired outfits with sort of skeletons like on Beyonce. So you sort of saw the dress code go two ways, and that always happens. And I think it's the two theme thing and people get a bit mixed up. But I don't know. I was a bit underwhelmed this year, Wallace.
1: Were
0: and
1: you?
0: I wonder, I was a bit underwhelmed. And not for the lack of spectacle or effort or artistry. And I do wonder if we're becoming a bit desensitized to the sort of red carpet pageantry, because we see it, you know, every year, and we're sort of inundated with images of it throughout the year. So I wonder if we've kind of got a bit numb.
1: Good point. Having said that, though, my eye did turn to Hunter Schafer. I thought that was a pretty cool dress, that, you know, deconstructed.
0: Inspired by a Gustav Klimt painting.
1: Right, oh, really?
0: So, yeah.
1: Look, moving on to and turning to New Zealand Fashion Week. What happened tonight?
0: So tonight was the first designer announcement. So they've got a whole room of people, fashion industry, media, politicians. As I said, Paul Goldsmith was here. All here to sort of hear who's going to be on the schedule. So it was the first announcement, and it's not the complete schedule that we'll see at Fashion Week come August 17th to the 22nd. There'll be additions. There's always additions in the coming months. But for the first announcement, there's some really big names and returning names. Juliet Hogan, who was there last year, will present the solo show. 27 Names is back, and they haven't shown at Fashion Week in over 10 years.
1: Oh, so
0: that's
1: so cool.
0: A really, really exciting one. Catherine Wilson is back. So is Vicky Taylor. Kitty Nathan's Incubated Kahui Collective is returning. So is Nora Swan's long-running group show, Pacific Fusion. And then there's a studio show, which is curated by Fashion Week creative director Dan Auer, and that includes Penny Sage, Rhoda Nunn, Fringes, Harris Tapper, bunch of really amazing designers. And yeah, you've got Caitlin Crisp showing for the first time. You've got Ellen Riley. So it's a really strong lineup. And interestingly, there's going to be a show from The Iconic. You know that Australian retailer?
1: I do.
0: Yeah, so they were at Fashion Week last year kind of scoping it out and meeting with people. And this year they're doing a group show on the calendar, which is interesting, seeing that sort of powerhouse Aussie retailer investing some sort of time, effort and attention here.
1: That that is perhaps indicative of the fact that NZFW is back, baby.
0: Yes, and you've got obviously Guilt Trap, you know, naming rights sponsors. There's government support from the Events Boost Fund as well. And, yeah, you've got sort of – there's definitely momentum there, and you felt it last year, and I think it's starting now, judging by the turnout tonight for Tuesday night.
1: You were certainly buzzing last Fashion Week. But so just finally, but briefly, before you go, Emma, is it the same as last Fashion Week, where it will be, you know, instead of, you know, invite only, it's ticketed?
0: It is ticketed once again this year, and that helps both fund the shows, and it opens up what used to be this exclusive, you know, trade-only insider event to a wider audience. It's really good. It makes the shows accessible. It's more interesting, you know, to see, you know, all sorts of people coming to these. Yeah, I think it's really good. And tickets go on sale tomorrow.
1: Oh, nice one. Hey, have a great rest of the evening. Don't forget about the yellow car question. I'm dying to know.
0: I'll go do some reportage right now for you, Wallace.
1: Kia ora, Emma. Thank you. Emma Gleeson there, live from the New Zealand Fashion Week launch. You are the Panel Plus on iHeart, on Spotify, and on the RNZ app. Back to our wonderful listeners and a huge response to our question of the day. Who knew, eh? What is it about the yellow car? A unique species. We all love the yellow car, it seems. With us is Sue. Hello, Sue.
2: Kia ora, Wallace.
1: Now, how are you this evening? You're in wonderful Nelson, I understand.
2: I am. Oh. Yep.
1: Lived there for many
2: years.
1: Yeah. Now, your yellow car story for the nation, please.
2: Well, the bit I didn't put in my text was that my first yellow car in 1981 was called Arnold, a little Austin. And my second yellow car that I have now was my Auntie Bev. So Auntie Bev was a bit of a trendsetter at the age of 85. She bought a yellow Honda Jazz sports model and drove it until 91, which time she did need to stop, and I bought it from her. So in memory of Auntie Bev, I'm still driving a little yellow car, and it's great. Everyone knows that you've been nearby.
1: Oh, and so I think I've got a little wee number lined up for you. Have a little listen to this. Isn't that gorgeous? And I believe that is the name of your zippy little Honda Jazz. Is that right?
2: It's called Little Toot. And for those that didn't hear the text, that's the song. Yep. Yep. Will you ever grow up, Little Toot? No way. Not if you own a yellow car. Auntie Bev didn't, and I'm not going to.
1: You sold
2: Roll
1: me.
2: Roll on the Yellow Car Club, eh?
1: It's amazing. It's a huge club. I love it. So
2: yeah, we're having fun.
1: Oh, thanks for joining us.
2: Welcome. Have a good night.
1: Have a good night. And listen to that is another part of the Yellow Car Club from Waitaki Beach. We have Cherry. Welcome, Cherry.
3: Hi, Wallace.
1: Now, tell us your yellow car story.
3: Right. Well, my husband and I, we bought a yellow, bright yellow, one-ton ute.
1: Oh, wow.
3: And it was for his work and me towing my horse float. So along the way, after owning this vehicle for a while, there was a murder on the North Shore, and on the TV, I think it was, they said, "Could the people who own yellow utes please call in so we can, you know?" And I go, "Okay, should we? Shouldn't we?"
1: Oh my gosh!
3: So we did, and we went. I lived in Tekopra at the time, and we went to the Dargaville Police Station. I mean, we lived in Tekopra, and they didn't even know what we were talking about.
1: Oh, my gosh.
3: So we got a bit panicky and thought, oh, my God. And my husband had actually been working in Arewa at his parents' house.
1: Yes.
3: And also, luckily, on a farm up in Tekopra. And the farmer had really good records and had written down Grant's name and the day that he'd been there. So fortunately, when two detectives turned up, they questioned us. And of course, at the time, we didn't realise the details. So eventually, we got back to them and we were cleared.
1: You're verified.
3: Yes, verified. But extension to that story, the yellow ute, one-ton ute that was involved in the murder, had been owned briefly by a friend's son down in North Shore, and he'd sold it, but they hadn't changed the ownership papers. But luckily he'd gone to Australia, so that was cleared up as well.
1: My gosh, never did I think this tale would turn into the yellow ute murder mystery. That's amazing. Hey, as a side note, Cherry, you say you lived in the Te Kōpiru, which is a tiny settlement out of Dargaville. So did I.
3: I know.
1: Yeah, just for a few years when I was young.
3: Oh, yep. When you were young. Okay.
1: Very young, because my father was a Methodist minister in Te Kōpiru, in that church there. But yeah. I still have the most wonderful memories of the Te Kōpiru locals, a woman called Mrs. Severdent, and Mr. Severdent, yes, who used to take me for a drive in his Trekker. The best memories.
3: To the beach.
1: To the beach. To the beach.
3: Well, you won't believe it, but my husband built for the 100-year anniversary, the Methodist Church. That's the little one opposite the Four Square.
1: It is.
3: Yes, well, he built doors and redid the stained glass on that church for its 100-year anniversary.
1: Oh, this is amazing. Cherry, what a special phone-in tonight. Thank you for calling.
3: Thank you.
1: I love it. There you go. Cherry, Otaki Beach, Te Kōpiro, actually, which is a wonderful community that's not far out of Dargaville. Very, very special place. All right, 28 past 7. I think we've got time to sneak in just a little bit of music. This song came out on this day in 1967. It's a great song. Take a listen.

0: the one and only Waterloo Sunset by The Kinks, which came out on this very day in 1967. Beautiful song, isn't it? An evergreen. All right, it is 7:30. It is time for headlines.
1: Thank you, Wallace. An economist says inflation is heading up and the economy is likely to be going backwards as the war in the Middle East hits consumers and business. Cameron Bagri says general inflation was already rising and the fuel shock is adding to the pressure, but he hopes it's temporary. Iran has warned the US against being dragged back into the quagmire after a day of attacks in the Strait of Hormuz. President Trump's Project Freedom aims to use the US military to guide stranded cargo ships out of the key waterway. The High Court at Christchurch has heard that the policeman injured in the car crash that killed his colleague, Senior Sergeant Lynn Fleming, didn't realise he'd been hit. Senior Sergeant Adam Ramsey told police interviewers that the last thing he remembers before the crash on New Year's Day last year is standing in Nelson's Buxton Square, and hearing an engine revving and seeing headlights. Hayden Tusker denies murder. The ACT Party is proposing to ease pressure on GPs by allowing pharmacists to treat conditions, including chest and ear infections. A Northland pharmacist, Lanny Wong, says extra training would be needed. Councils have been given 3 months to come up with proposals to amalgamate. Local Government Minister Simon Watts says the current system is not efficient and he doesn't believe mergers will be a costly process. And an explosion at a fireworks factory in central China's Hunan province have left at least 21 people dead and 61 injured. Those are the headlines. We'll have the full bulletin for you at 8 o'clock here on the panel.
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4: 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We will reconnect with State Highway 1. 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
0: It is 7:32 on RNZ National. One quick one, because I have to say it. John in Wellington says, don't forget the yellow mini and goodbye pork pie, says John. Well, so far, 2026 has been the biggest kakapo breeding season of all time, with more chicks hatched than ever before. The current challenge is to keep them all healthy as they grow into juveniles and get added to the adult population. But what comes after that? On Our Changing World, Claire Kincannon reports from one of the kakapo breeding islands.
5: Hello. Hi. Gosh, which one's mum and which one's the chick? Yes, we don't.
6: Kia ora, nō mai haramai ki te ao hurahanga. Ko Clark and Karen tēnei. Deirdre Virko is lifting a kakapo chick out of a nest on Whenua Ho, Codfish Island, which lies just off Rakiura and is one of three kakapo breeding islands. Deirdre is the Department of Conservation's Kakapo and Takahe Recovery Program Operations Manager. This is one of 93 new chicks. 2026 has been the biggest breeding season for this green, nocturnal, flightless parrot since the recovery program began in 1995, when there were just 51 birds left. The goal then was clear and urgent. Do whatever possible to grow kakapo numbers and save them from extinction. That meant intensive monitoring and management. And it has worked. Today, there are 234 adult kakapo. By the time these new chicks become juveniles and get counted, it's hoped that the population tops over 300. And so, the goal is changing. Kakapo are not out of the woods yet. But with growing numbers, the aim is to move to a future where management is more hands-off, where kakapo can live truly wild. But they currently face three big challenges: low fertility rates, disease, and lack of habitat. Over the next 2 weeks on Our Changing World, we'll be diving into what kakapo conservation looks like today, what the future could be, and the decisions to be made on the path to get there.
5: We are standing just outside Aranga's nest, and our mission today is to get the chick from Aranga's nest out, and we're going to give it a microchip and take some blood samples.
6: Aranga's nest is inside the hollow of a big old tree, where you might imagine fairies or mystical woodland creatures to be living. Her entrance is small and narrow. For easier access, rangers have cut a hole in the side and replaced it with a circular plastic door. Aranga is a foster mum to the chicken here. This is a management strategy where fertile eggs and newly hatched chicks are moved between mums to spread out the load and give each bird the best chance of successfully raising a chick. Aranga's three eggs were all infertile, so she's been given another mum's chick to raise. First step is a quick check of this chick.
5: Maybe a quarter crop full, quarter to half.
7: There's still full eyes, ears, everything she has.
5: Yes, like an adult.
6: This is Lydia Udstrom, the veterinary advisor for the Kakapo and Takahe recovery team. He's one of the older chicks on the island, already sporting quite a few of his bright green and black juvenile feathers. And he's got the pleasant, sweet, musky smell these parrots are known for.
5: Yeah, if you lift the wings up, you can see there's actually still a lot of grey down under there. So might be
7: you can feel that the feathers are starting to come through and under that grey down. Mm-hmm. And at 50 days, he'll be just starting to go have a look outside the nest at night. You might follow Mum out a little bit and start to see the big wide world. And kind of any time from 65 to 75 days, they'll actually start to be out during the day and roosting outside the nest. Just kind of we consider them fledged. And that first time we find them outside the nest during the day, roosting in the open, or hopefully tucked in a nice little roost spot somewhere.
5: Oh, you've already got your kakapo smell.
7: Yeah. But no, so we're just going to position him for his microchip. So this just gets inserted under the skin on his neck, a little bit of patch that has no feathers. And the whole purpose of that is that will be able to identify him. So if his transmitter was ever to come off, then we'd be able to identify him by that number.
6: And all chicks are going to get a microchip?
7: This season all chicks will get a microchip, so it's the same as your cat or dog would get, just a 12-digit number. We cheat a little bit, so we make sure the last three numbers are different for every kakapo. So you can do a quick scan and just look at those last three numbers and know who it is from that. But yeah, so it's a bit like a puppy or a kitten. It's a bit of a big needle. But hopefully it's a once-in-their-life thing. It's very quick. We just have to hold them really gently but firmly so they can't wriggle while that's being done. And then you'll, get them back in with his mum. Yeah.
6: It's quickly inserted, and then Lydia glues the small hole in the skin shut. The transmitters that Lydia mentions are currently on every living kakapo to keep track of them. And when the chicks get a bit older, they'll get theirs too. This chick isn't free to go just yet.
7: Yes, there's one more job. So the other thing we're going to do while we're here is take a little blood sample. And this will have two purposes. So we can do genome sequencing, A, to confirm who his dad is. So we know mum from who laid the egg. But he's actually pretty special that his mum mated naturally. But we also did artificial insemination. We artificially inseminated her with sperms from Stumpy and a young boy called Milford. So there's kind of three possible dads, and we need to do the right, which one is it? Which is really important for our decisions kind of down the road as to who he best matches with.
6: Blood's collected from a vein in its leg. The chick is carefully popped back into the nest, where Mum Aranga is happy to see him back. We head out, taking one of the steep, muddy trails down into the valley that leads back to the hut. The forest is like nothing I've seen before. There are tall rimu, hundreds of years old, a gnarly rata with branches wrapping around each other to form weird and wonderful shapes. Plus miro, totara, punga, lancewood, a variety of coprasmas, and many more species too, with saplings of all kinds filling out the understory. A dizzying array of mosses and ferns coat the gullies and drape along old tree logs. Little bright blue, grey and orange mushrooms pop up at the edge of the trail. And occasionally, you can come across large flocks of native birds of several different species just hanging out and feeding together. As Deirdre explains, the island has been predator-free for a while now.
8: There were possums, weka and kiori, the Polynesian rats here. So those are three species that have been removed from the island, and the kiori was the last to be removed in 1998. So everything you see around you is has been predator-free since that time, and it's absolutely lush. It is thick, the undergrowth, it's hard to move through. It is absolutely full of different textures and colours. It's just the way it should be.
6: And kakapo are obviously the stars of the show for this episode at least, but we've both turned around because a kurumako has just alighted on a tree beside us. Who else are inhabitants here?
8: Well, last night we saw a few hoiho, which was a real kind of cool thing to see, just standing in the middle of the forest. So yellow-eyed penguins. There are three species of penguins here, the hoiho, yellow-eyed, plus the little blues, and the Fiordland crested. And then the forest is full of forest birds, kaka, kiriru, korimako, tui. We have snipe and fern birds and all sorts of fantastic treasures.
6: Yeah, the kakariki have been making themselves known today.
8: Oh yeah, how did I not mention kakariki? They're everywhere at the moment.
6: And the kakapo recovery program started in 1995, and you actually volunteered here not long after that.
8: Yeah, 1997, in the middle of winter, was the first time I paid a visit, and I was a feed-out volunteer at that time. And there were kiori on the island then, and so part of our job as feed-out volunteers was to check some rat traps around the food stations. So things have changed a lot since then.
6: And, I mean, how does it feel to return to Whanuahou in the last couple of years as operations manager?
8: I always feel so privileged to return here. It is an absolute blessing. I've spent quite a bit of my time here, so in a way this is a place where I feel most at home. Over the years I look back on my life, I've spent a lot of the really good ones here, and it's got such a rich history, the cultural connection with Ngaitahu, the conservation history, you just feel blessed when you step foot here.
6: I said last couple of years, but it's actually nearing on two decades at the helm for Deirdre. After another volunteer stint in 2002, she joined the team as a ranger that same year. She worked her way up, and then in 2008 became program manager for kakapo recovery. In 2013, the kakapo and take programs were combined and Deirdre became operations manager for both. Kakapo don't breed every year. It's every two or four, tied to the rimu tree fruiting, or mast. Which means that when it comes around, it's a hectic time. And Deirdre's been on this roller coaster before. In the 2014 breeding season, just six chicks fledged. In 2019, with the help of double clutching, which prompts mums to lay even more eggs than usual, they achieved the current record of 73 chicks. Though a fungal pneumonia infection that season took out seven chicks and two adults. The tally on the day this episode was recorded is 93 chicks alive from the current breeding season. A new record.
8: I'm so thrilled to date, but I feel like I haven't really stopped to allow myself to take stock of it yet. I've been in seasons before where we've got to this point and it's feeling fantastic, and then, you know, we've had a disease outbreak or a few deaths in a row, and so I carry a little bit of tension around what could happen still. But if I can put that aside for a second and think about it, we've had such a fantastic season so far. When I started with the program, we had 86 birds full stop. So I keep having to put that into perspective and just try and let go of that tension of what could happen and just be really stoked with where we're at. So it's good.
6: This is Deirdre's last week in the field for this breeding season. While others will be out here still, she'll be in the office, mind firmly fixed on the future and what the plan will be for this new, hopefully numerous, batch of juveniles. The rain is beginning to fall, so we head back to the hut next to Sealer's Bay. Here, threatened Fenuaho diving petrels nest in the dunes, and sea lions are often found playing on the beach. And during cockapoo breeding seasons, it becomes a busy place with humans too. Rangers, program staff, vets, plus feed-out volunteers who make sure the cockapoo are fed, and a volunteer cook who makes sure the humans are fed. The hut is big and cozy, with a wood burner in the centre of the kitchen-cum-living area, an office off one side with details of every kakapo on the island up on the wall, and a narrow, well-stocked equipment room off the other. The week I'm there, the work of the kakapo recovery team involves ongoing chick checks, plus microchipping and taking blood samples from those chicks that are old enough. As Lydia explained, the blood samples will be used to get a genome sequence and figure out who the dad is for those they're not sure about. But a tiny drop is also put on some filter paper. This blood spot will be used to verify a new test they're trying this year, which rapidly determines the sex of chicks right after they're born.
9: Historically, what's happened is that to get sexes of chicks, we've had to wait until they're a few weeks old, get blood samples, send them away to a lab, wait for the results, and it normally takes on the order of months to be able to get results.
6: This is Dr. Andrew Digby, the science advisor for the Kakapo and Takahe Recovery Program. His role is to identify conservation problems for these birds and ask, how could science help solve these? And getting a quick answer on what sex a chick is was one such puzzle.
9: How we manage the chicks, what we do with them on the island, depends on which sex they are. So we actually want the results as soon as possible. And with this method, we can actually sex them on the day that they're hatched.
6: It seems weird that these little fluffball chicks would be managed differently depending on if they are male or female. We'll get to that in a bit. How the test works is that a bill swab of the new baby chick is used as a source of DNA. And then a PCR test, using a small machine in the side room in the hut, will spit out the answer of whether the chick is male or female. Andrew explains how it came about.
9: When we had a disease outbreak in 2019 of aspergillosis, the fungal pneumonia, we were approached by a company called Denature, who a genetic primary industries testing company. They helped us with our aspergillosis work at the time, and we've kept a relationship with them. And then this question of can we sex chicks came up, and we discussed it and kind of worked through this method, and they developed an assay for us, which is what they do, very much with a field-based focus. So this is trying to make it as simple as possible for our team to be able to use in a busy breeding season in a crowded hut. Can we do this in the field? And that's what we've been able to do.
6: All the chicks born this year have been sexed using this method. Andrew is talking vet Lydia through it, showing her how to prepare the samples. They're using blood samples taken from the chicks and a known adult female to verify the swab test results.
7: What sort of control is this then?
9: Yep, and that goes in number 13. So this one is a known female. So. Oh, and then we just do the software-y bit. So it's connecting to the machine. We're just verifying. And we hit that. So what it will be doing over the next 40 minutes is going through about 40 cycles of heating and cooling. And we will start to see results appear on the screen as it does so. And round about in about half an hour's time, we should start to hopefully see some of these samples amplifying. So we'll come back in about half an hour and see what we get.
6: The results come back as expected. The swab test is working well. And it's not an esoteric question, Andrew explains, but an important one because of what they've learned along the way about how to manage kakapo.
9: Recently, we've found that the males tend to have lower fertility if they've been hand raised. So we're trying to avoid to hand raise male chicks where possible. So when we, for example, sometimes we might have to pull chicks in to be hand raised, and it matters then whether they're male or female. So knowing that as soon as possible really makes a difference.
6: For Andrew, this was one of the most surprising things they've learned from reviewing all the data across the years of the program.
9: We know there's an effect with males. There may well be an effect with females. We've always suspected that because, for example, birds like Sirocco, who is heavily imprinted on humans, is very poor at mating, just doesn't mate properly, he doesn't function properly. But it seems like it happens with all male kakapo, where they're hand-reared for some reason in that nest when they're with chicks or with their mother. They learn something which enables them to mate effectively later in life. And that's kind of mind-blowing to me. Like, there might only be a week or two-week period when they're taken away from that nest environment, and that's something that they need for the rest of their life to be productive. And we just had no idea that was the case. And we've been able to draw on our quite big data set of kakapo over time, and that's something that we're only able to find out by looking at a lot of data for all of the different breeding seasons all at once.
6: There's another reason to learn the sex of a chick early on, and this is so they can keep an eye on them as they grow. Getting the chick weight is a standard part of their regular chick checks at nests, which is then radioed back to base for it to be checked on the appropriate curve.
9: The males and females have different growth curves and in terms of weight, and the weight curve is actually one of the main indicators that we have of how a chick is doing, what its health is like. And so knowing whether it's male or female, knowing which mean weight curve it should be tracking on is really important, especially when they're around about 2 to 3 weeks old, when they start to diverge quite a lot between the males and the females.
6: If the chick looks fine on the weight curve, then they're left alone. If it's tracking a bit low, then they consider an intervention. The test also works for Takahe chicks, and Andrew is hopeful they can work with the company to develop rapid checks for diseases too. As for the genome work, well, and this is not standard in conservation, there are genome sequences for every kakapo alive, for some dead kakapo, and they plan to get sequences for every new chick from this season too.
9: We manage kakapo individually, so having that individual genome information can be really important. And we're using this for a bunch of research purposes at present. So primarily it's, what are the problems we've got with kakapo? Do they have a genetic basis? So things like disease and infertility are big focuses for us at the moment. There's also other spin-offs as well. So for example, a group at Otago have been able to derive some breeding values. So how a chick might grow actually seems to be related to its genetics as well. So we can potentially use that sort of information to predict how an individual chick should grow based on its genome, not just on whether it's a male or female and how old it is, but who its parents are as well. So it's very early days with some of this genetic information, but there's a huge potential for how we might be able to use it to help the conservation of kakapo.
6: So early days in terms of that disease and infertility questions, because it's difficult to tease out?
9: It's very difficult. So we're collecting information all the time, we're collecting data, and it's, if there's a, for example, if there's an infertility issue and it's related to genetics, it's likely to be just not one or two genes that are affected. It's likely to be polygenic. It's likely to affect lots and lots of genes. So trying to untangle that is the work of the geneticists, the researchers that we're working with, who are trying to understand some of this.
6: Disease and infertility you mentioned there, those are two out of three of the big challenges for kakapo. How do you hope that science will be able to help with those two aspects?
9: I think with the infertility, we're hoping to be able to understand a little bit more about why we see things like lots of early embryo death, for example. Is that a relationship between the parents, for example? Can we do anything from a management point of view to make sure that certain pairings of birds don't happen? Now, kakapo don't pair up and they mate with whoever they like, but we can influence that a little bit by which kakapo we put on which islands, for example. So we can maybe have some management impact there. And for the disease, there's lots of diseases that are always a worry for us. Aspergillosis is a big current worry, but we've got highly pathogenic avian influenza just knocking on the door that will come to New Zealand soon. So that's a massive worry for us as well. So, yeah, we're always concerned about disease. And when you've got any endangered species, there's always the potential that a disease could wipe out half your population in just in a few months sort of thing. So, yeah, there's always in our minds. And, yeah, that's something that we're hoping that some of the genomic information can help us with.
6: There's been a vaccine developed and tested in kakapo against highly pathogenic avian influenza, and it seemed to give some protection, says Andrew. talking about the future of kakapo. Operations manager Deirdre Virkel also points to their low fertility rate as one of the big issues.
10: It's around 50%. There's a whole lot of eggs go to waste, basically, and the population growth could be much stronger if we could tweak that, even 20 or 30%.
6: This is why there are so many foster kakapo mums on the breeding islands, because they don't seem to mind rearing a different chick. And if chicks weren't swapped around by the team, then some mums would be struggling trying to raise up to four chicks, while others would have none. Genetics might have some answers for the fertility problem, but behavioural things could also be key. Like the hand-rearing of males that Andrew mentioned, which they suspect disrupts some important early learning. Plus, they also have data around something called mate guarding that females might do.
10: So if there are more females around, if the density of females is higher, potentially they mate more frequently. Maybe they're guarding their favourite mate from other females, and so they'll go back and mate several times. We know that if a female mates two or three times, her clutch fertility will be higher than if she just mates the once and then goes back to nest. So, you know, there may be things that we learn as we continue that we can tweak to help support fertility.
6: So disease and fertility are two out of the three big challenges the kakapo face. And they are big ones. But so is the third, habitat. Research of fossil records shows that kakapo were once widespread across New Zealand, possibly the fourth most common bird. However, they are particularly vulnerable to predation.
10: Adults, they're on the ground, they're flightless. They smell beautiful, so they really attract those predators, any predators that use the sense of smell, dogs, stoats, etc. But I think when they nest, that's when you really see how their vulnerability hits them. So the mum sets up her nest and she basically leaves those eggs or chicks in the nest alone for many hours at a time while she's out foraging for rimu. And that's a really vulnerable time for those eggs and chicks, but it's also a vulnerable time for that female. Particularly, she's building up a lot of scent around that nest site. So I think the females just get hammered pretty quickly when they start breeding.
6: But with the last three breeding seasons being quite big, the predator-free islands kakapo currently breed on, Whenua Hou and two islands in Fiordland, Te Kākahu and Pukenui, are getting chaka. So where will the kakapo go?
10: We may well be looking at a population of officially 300 birds by the end of this year, if we can get all of these chicks through to 150 days and beyond. It doesn't feel that long ago that we had broken through the 100 barrier, so the prospect of 300 just fills me with so much hope. But it does bring us a whole new set of challenges. How do we keep growing that population? We can't really walk away right now. You know, our vision is one where people are ringing the council to complain about kakapo because they're too noisy in their backyard. You know, so how do we get there? There are many paths that we could take, and I think we're going to have to explore several different ones. So, yeah, it's quite an exciting time, and each of those pathways is going to take resourcing, time, and research to answer a whole lot of questions. How do we protect kakapo on nests if there are stoats around? How far will kakapo go if they're not constrained to an island? And how do we make predator control tools safe for kakapo? But I think probably one of the biggest challenges is how do we monitor them? Like at the moment, every single bird wears a transmitter. We can't keep doing that. So how do we actually know how well we're going?
6: Next week on Our Changing World, some of those pathways for finding more kakapo habitat, how the birds are monitored today and how they might be monitored in the future, and the surprising discoveries being made now that there are enough kakapo alive to make them.
9: Kakapo have always been thought to be a very solitary species, but we're seeing kakapo hanging out together.
6: Thanks to Deirdre Virko, Lydia Udstrom and Dr. Andrew Digby from the Department of Conservation's Kakapo and Takahe Recovery Programme. This episode was produced by me, Claire Kincannon. Script editing was by Liz Garten and sound engineering was by Mark Chesterman. Te ngā koe e whakarongo mai. Thanks so much for listening. I'm Claire Kincannon. Have a great week. Kia pai, Te Wiki.
0: And another episode of Our Changing World there. Stick around because me and Donovan up for nights very soon after the news. And then don't forget, tomorrow we have our half-hour politics. It's called The Whip, and it's going to be a great chat with lots of political discussion.
1: RNZ News at 8 o'clock. Paul Marie, good evening. I'm Mark Leishman. The Resource Management Act Reform Minister says treaty settlements will need to be protected and upheld in a local government shake-up. Councils have been given 3 months to form amalgamation proposals to create fewer but larger entities across the country. If they don't act, the government will step in. Chris Bishop anticipates there will be robust conversations about treaty settlements as part of the changes.
11: There will be a range of treaty settlements that will need to be given effect to as part of these reforms, and we'll be looking at those because the Crown has signed legal agreements to give effect to a range of, in some cases, quite complicated governing arrangements, particularly when it comes to natural resources, for example, and I'm dealing with that through RMA reform right now.
1: Chris Bishop says the government is committed to upholding treaty settlements. Meanwhile, Southland's Regional Council is calling for a united local response to the government's amalgamation move. The Local Government Commission is currently investigating a proposal by Southland's Mayor to merge the region's 4 councils into 2 unitary bodies. The entire process was expected to take 3 to 5 years, but the clock is now ticking down with the government's new deadline. Southland's Regional Council Chair Jeremy McPhail says Southlanders can either shape their future themselves or have it shaped for them. An Israeli immigrant has told a Royal Commission into Anti-Semitism in Sydney that Australia doesn't feel like a safe place. The inquiry was established to investigate anti-Semitism in the lead-up to the Bondi Beach terror attack, in which 15 people celebrating Hanukkah died. Dr. Talia Pinsky told the commission she migrated to Australia with her husband and 4 children last year from Israel.
12: We came knowing that there are problems, but we were hopeful that once the intensity of the war in Gaza diminishes, then hate will also decline, but we don't see that happening. So we don't feel Australia would be long-term welcoming and safe place for us.
1: Tali Pinsky says her family will return to Israel later this year, despite both her and her husband holding permanent visas. A Canterbury council has agreed to look at alternative routes for trucks taking gravel from the Waimakariri River after Clarkville locals expressed concern about someone being hurt or killed. Gravel is being extracted in preparation for the new Woodend Bypass motorway, with other consents pending. People in Clarkville blockaded a road yesterday to protest against gravel trucks using residential routes, saying loose rocks have dented cars. The Waimakariri District Council has today agreed to investigate other options for future projects. But local Juliet Edwards says that doesn't fix the problem now.
13: We're really disappointed that works aren't stopping, and especially when we know they're going to go on for such a long time. And the gravel reference group, that's not going to come into effect to 2028.
1: Juliet Edwards says locals will keep protesting. In Brazil, a pilot and 2 passengers were killed when a propeller plane crashed into a residential apartment building. 2 others on board the plane are reported to be seriously injured in the crash in Belo Horizonte. It was filmed by a TV news helicopter flying nearby after the pilot told air traffic controllers he was having difficulty during takeoff. Met Service has issued an orange heavy rain warning for the Westland District Rangers. The warning takes effect from 9 o'clock tomorrow night, with 180 to 250 millimetres of rain forecast. There's also a heavy rain watch for Fiordland, north of Doubtful Sound, and the headwaters of the Otago and Canterbury Lakes and Rivers. An Auckland woman says learning her partner in India has been granted a visa to be at the birth of their baby felt like winning the lottery. Chantal Nehra and Gurjit Singh applied before Christmas for his visitor visa, but found they were still being asked for more documents 4 months later. She says her daughter is due to be born in 3 weeks, and the wait has been stressful.
14: I'm just so happy. He's happy. He cried. He cried. His mother cried. We were just all crying. The kids were crying. I'd equate it to winning the lottery. Like, for me, this is like winning the jackpot. It's honestly the best feeling.
1: Immigration says decisions can take longer depending on how busy things are, if it needs more information, or if it is a complex case. And that's the news.
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1: And you're listening to RNZ National, where Emil Donovan is standing by for nights. Coming up next, we have a brand new forecast just released about 2 minutes ago. This is the short forecast until midnight Wednesday from Met Service. Northland, Auckland and Coromandel Peninsula, cloudy periods and a few showers. Waikato to Taranaki, including the Bay of Plenty and the central high country, mainly fine. Isolated showers developing about coastal Bay of Plenty overnight and then elsewhere tomorrow. For Gisborne to Wairarapa, mainly fine, apart from isolated showers north of Tolaga Bay. For Whanganui to Wellington, mainly fine this evening, with isolated showers from Manawatu to Wellington tomorrow. For Nelson, Buller, Grey and Westland, partly cloudy, rain developing in Grey and Westland tomorrow and a few showers elsewhere. Marlborough and Canterbury mainly fine, however cloudy periods about the east coast until tomorrow morning and showers about the Sounds tomorrow. Otago and Southland fine tonight, scattered rain developing tomorrow. Fiordland mostly cloudy with showers turning to rain with heavy falls tomorrow. And for the Chatham Islands, mostly cloudy with light shower, one or two showers possible. It's the latest traffic. It's now, and weather, should I say, it's 7 minutes past 8. 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More news for you at 9 o'clock.

0: Thank you, Mark Leishman, and a very good evening to you, Aotearoa. Emil Donovan here and with you till midnight with the night's programme on RNZ National. Having eaten my popcorn chicken tonight, I made popcorn chicken for dinner, and ate it. It was so delicious. I ate it with such gusto that I bit my tongue really, really hard. As hard as I've bitten my tongue in 25 years. This happened about an hour ago. There is still a slight numb patch on my tongue. I was very worried about the show tonight and whether I'd be talking in a slightly strange way. But all quiet on the tongue front, you'll be glad to know. Great to have you company. Excellent to be here. Thanks very much for tuning in. Great program we have coming up as well. Let me tell you about it. We begin tonight with drugs. As per. Medical drugs, GLP-1s, to be specific. I know this better, you probably do too, as Ozempic, but they're actually a class of medications, GLP-1s, developed back in the day to treat diabetes. They've turned out to be very useful for weight loss, and there is an emerging body of research suggesting that they can in fact reduce consumption of all sorts of addictive substances, right across the spectrum as a matter of fact. That suggests some interesting things are going on in the brain when it comes to GLP-1s. Otago University's head of neuroscience is Dr. Robert Munn. And Rob reckons he's figured out what this is likely to be. He joins me in a minute or two to explain. After that, why does New Zealand's biggest fiction prize have an international judge weighing in on who should get it? Former judge and winner Stephanie Johnson joins me to discuss. Mass University's Claire Matthews is on around 22, explaining why ANZ Bank might have to repay more than $120 million to some of its customers. And then around 10 to 9, tonight's shower thought is, why are children so bendy? And the related but no less important question, why is Emil Donovan so shamefully brittle? Dr. Tor Bezier is here to chat. He is a bioengineering expert, and that will take us up to 9 o'clock. The quiz is up after 9. The topic tonight is comets, because of this comet, of course, that is visible in New Zealand. Well, not in New Zealand, from New Zealand, before it disappears for quite some time. Your entry question references the most famous comet of all, Halley's Comet, and the American writer Mark Twain, who had, did you know, an interesting relationship with Halley's Comet. He was born 2 weeks after it passed Earth in 1835, and then he died the day after it reappeared in 1910. He is said to have said, I think this is apocryphal, but he's said to have said something along the lines of, I came in with Halley's Comet and I expect to go out with it. And so he did. Anyway, my question to you is very simple. What was Mark Twain's real name? Was it A, Eric Blair, B, Samuel Clemens, or C, Charles Dodgson? Mark Twain. What was his real name? A, Eric Blair, B, Samuel Clemens, or C, Charles Dodgson? Send me a text if you know. 2101's the number. After that, around 25 past 9, Mike Grimshaw, sociologist, friend of the program, has written an interesting piece about the idea of social cohesion, what it is, how a nation or a society establishes and nurtures it, and also the question of whether New Zealand has ever really been a socially cohesive nation. And I can tell you that, along with some Pacific Waves, will take us right through to 10 o'clock. 2101 is the text number. Knights@rnz.co.nz is the email address. And a full rundown of tonight's program, including some details about our reading and the episode of The Detail that will play after 10, are available on our website, rnz.co.nz/knights. But we begin with GLP-1 medications, which are hard to miss right now. Ozempic, Wegovy are the brand names for this class of medications. If you're not on them yourself, you have probably at least talked about them with friends, or maybe you're reading another headline about their effects in the media. And the uptake here in Aotearoa has been fast. One report estimates around 50,000 people have been prescribed Wegovy since it arrived in New Zealand in July last year. Is that right? 50,000? That's 1% of the whole population. Anyway, these drugs work by reducing hunger and increasing feelings of fullness. But beyond weight loss, there is emerging evidence which suggests they may also dampen cravings more broadly, curbing potentially consumption of substances like nicotine, alcohol, and perhaps even further afield. And my next guest thinks he may have worked out what is actually going on in the brain to explain this effect. It is Dr. Robert Munn, who is the Director of Neuroscience at the University of Otago and who is on the line now. Robert, kia ora to you. Lovely to have you on.
1: Kia ora, Emil. How's it going?
0: It's going
1: sorry
0: great.
1: To hear about your tongue.
0: Oh, that's all right, mate. Honestly, there's much worse stuff going on in the world.
1: Popcorn ticket, eh?
0: Yeah, well, there you go. Not even once. Hey, look, before we kind of get into this research, I mentioned this in the intro a few times. You know, this class of drugs, they have sort of great cut through at the moment. People know the brand names. They know maybe theoretically what they do. But tell me a bit about them. How do they actually work?
1: Yeah, so it's a funny old thing, eh? So the GLP-1s were originally kind of designed as treatments for type 2 diabetes. So they are this class of drugs that are called incretins. So when you give them to somebody, they are they stimulate the production of insulin from beta cells. So they're useful for people that have become insulin insensitive, so type 2 diabetics. And so you can kind of increase the production of insulin without kind of above what they would normally have. And so that was all very well and good. They were given to type 2 diabetics for a long time. And what they noticed was, so people with type 2 diabetes tend to have a higher BMI than the general population. And what they noticed was patients that were taking these drugs lost a

0: What they also found then from individuals that were taking these drugs is that people that had a comorbid use disorder, so perhaps they had alcohol use disorder or they smoked, they reported smoking fewer cigarettes, having fewer drinks. And there was this kind of explosion of kind of research into why this might be. So, I mean, it can't possibly be a peripheral effect because we're talking about a lot of different pathways. So it must be a central brain mechanism, and really that brings us up to the present. So, you know, a lot of these studies in animals that show that the GLP-1 agonists would reduce the consumption of, you name it, there have been studies for cocaine, opiates, nicotine, amphetamines, all these different drugs, they kind of top out around 2015, 2017, and we kind of have a big question mark on what is actually going on here. So there's a lot of different ideas about it.
1: So are you telling me, Robert, that for many, many years we've been using this drug, this class of drugs, GLP-1s, and we were using them to treat diabetes, and they were very effective. But then we suddenly found out over the past couple of years that actually they're a magic drug. They're a magic drug, and they work for everything bad. And if you have an addiction or you have something that you struggle with from a control point of view, these drugs are going to fix it.
0: Fix is a strong word, but that's more or less what I'm telling you.
1: Really?
0: Yeah, it's as hard as that is to believe, that does seem to be the case. Now, they're not without side effects.
1: Yes.
0: So some individuals report gastroparesis, which is a really, really severe condition where you your stomach kind of stops moving food all the way through it. That can be quite debilitating. People have headaches. People report like nausea and vomiting. So they're not a magic bullet, but certainly there are currently clinical trials in the United States in human populations for substance use disorders. So things like alcoholism, smoking, you name it, amphetamine abuse, all of these things. There are current clinical trials for these drugs for these conditions, and the evidence is, and I guess my gut feeling is that they will be very successful.
1: I find this so fascinating because, you know, I've been following kind of peripherally, but with half an eye on coverage of Ozempic in the media and for quite some time since they kind of broke into mainstream media reporting. Mm-hmm. And mm-hmm. The nature of the tone of the reporting on them and the tone of the comments about these GLP-1s from experts has often been kind of infused with this caution. You know, it's sort of been like, well, yeah, maybe it is helping people lose weight, but you can't rely on it for that. And actually, you know, lifestyle
0: That's
1: factors
0: right.
1: are much more important. You still have to watch what you eat. You still have to exercise more regularly. There have, in fact, been some commentary that I've seen that have kind of cast aspersions on them and said, oh, no, this isn't it. This ain't it, folks. Let's move on. You know, it's the good old-fashioned mm-hmm. things of watching your diet and making sure that you're getting your steps in and fewer calories in than you're expending and so on and so forth. You seem to be suggesting that actually maybe the hype is real.
0: Well, so, I mean, there are two things going on there, right? So scientists, unfortunately, as a group, we're very, very reluctant to say this is the case. So we often like to hedge and say, you know, well, maybe, you know, this could be useful. And I think a certain amount of caution is useful here. But it certainly is the case that we also don't like magic bullets.
1: Yeah.
0: And, you know, the idea that you can take these drugs and kind of stop being somebody that uses too much alcohol or smokes too many cigarettes seems unrealistic, and in fact is unrealistic. So the evidence is that when you stop using these drugs, individuals will put on within a year about kind of 50 to 75% of their former mm-hmm. body weight.
1: Yeah.
0: And within a couple of years, they'll go straight back to their starting body weight. So it's not like this somehow changes who you are or you know, changes your underlying brain circuitry in a way that makes you suddenly somehow cured, if that's the right word to use here, of a substance use disorder. So you do need to be on these drugs to have the effect. But I think there's a real use case for coupling these drugs with the standard treatments like therapy or you know, counting calories or increasing exercise or any of the normal things that you would do to stop using a substance so much.
1: Mm-hmm.
0: Putting those two things together might be more effective than just kind of relying on the drugs by themselves. So, yeah, then.

0: They're not a magic bullet, I guess is what I'm trying to say,
1: Yeah.
0: but I think they could be really, really useful for disorders of consumption that really have very, very few treatments. So when you think about abuse disorders, substance abuse disorders, there are vanishingly few treatments.
1: Yeah.
0: So I mean, it pretty much comes down to rehab and kind of cognitive behavioral therapy, and that's pretty much what's in our toolkit. So for alcohol abuse, we have some drugs. So we have antabuse, which is a drug that makes you feel quite ill if you consume alcohol. But for other things like methamphetamine, there's nothing really.
1: Yeah. I mean, it's fascinating, isn't it? Now, tell me a bit. You are, I mentioned in the intro, the director of neuroscience at the University of Otago. And I guess for some reason, forgive my naivety, but you know, I kind of, I guess I thought of something like Ozempic or GLP-1s as being, as not necessarily being in the realm of neuroscience. But
0: Yeah.
1: you feel that there is something that is actually going on in the brain, that it's not simply like blocking some receptor in the body, that actually it's something is happening in the brain. What do you think is happening in the brain?
0: Right, yeah. And so in my opinion, undoubtedly, just because of the pharmacological diversity of all the different substances, right? Nicotine, amphetamine, alcohol, these are very pharmacologically different substances. So it can't be a peripheral mechanism. It must be a central mechanism that affects how we think about substances. And so my research actually is in, I kind of say that I'm a memory researcher, but I research this region of the brain called the hippocampus. So some of your listeners may be familiar with this region. So the hippocampus is the region that kind of lets you form new, what we call episodic memories. So that's memories for things that have happened to you or that you do. So there's a really, really famous case of a guy called H.M. So his actual name is Henry Molaison, who had his hippocampus removed bilaterally and was unable to form any new memories. And so I'm really, really interested in the circuitry of the brain that lets you kind of experience the world. And so I kind of was just going on a fishing expedition. So I'm looking at the what we call in situ hybridization. So we're looking for the expression of the receptors for various things. So that those are the little proteins that listen for these molecules. And so I'm looking for those in the brain, and I find them in the lateral septum. So I was kind of looking in the obvious places. So there's all the dopamine circuitry that you might be familiar with. So, you know, this idea that dopamine is somehow tied to reward. So places like nucleus accumbens, the VTA, you look for GLP-1 receptors, you don't really see them. You don't really see them anywhere except for this region called the lateral septum, which is this region that I've become interested in. And so when you dig into that, actually, the lateral septum is rich with GLP-1 receptors, but it also inherits all of its circuitry, well, or a great deal of its circuitry from the hippocampus. So if you think about the hippocampus as being the region that lets you think about things, or you know where you are or form memories, that information gets forwarded to lateral septum. And the emerging evidence is that the neurons within lateral septum are really, really good at responding to reward. So reward location. So if I was to record from these neurons within the lateral septum of a rat, and I was to put some rewards into the environment where I was recording these cells from, all of the cells would shift their preferred firing location, so they would move on to where the reward is. So it seems to be really, really explicitly kind of tied into reward. Now, the lateral septum also communicates bidirectionally with the traditional dopamine circuitry. So you can almost think of it as being in control of the release of dopamine from these regions when it relates to reward. So you can almost think of the lateral septum, in my view, as the region of your brain that lets you think about where rewarding stimuli are. And so you form what is called a representation. So you can kind of think of it's almost like holding some information in RAM as if you were a computer, you know, in your memory. And so I guess the idea would be that individuals with a substance use disorder hold that representation much more strongly than individuals without one. And so what the GLP-1 agonists are really doing in the lateral septum is damping that representation. So it becomes less strong. So I don't know if you've had any experience talking to anybody with a substance use disorder, but often they will describe their experience of taking drugs as losing actually the fun hedonic part.
1: Yeah.
0: So they say, I don't really enjoy it anymore.
1: It's to get back to normal, right? Yeah. To feeling.
0: Right, but that's exactly right. Yeah. But they spend an inordinate amount of time thinking about it, the substance that is. So where can I get it? How can I get it? When can I get my next one? You know, it takes up a lot of mental space, a lot of mental room. And I guess the idea would be that the GLP-1 agonists are making that representation take up less room.
1: Huh. Right. Okay. So for somebody who is addicted to alcohol or pee or whatever it might be, cigarettes, nicotine, whatever, it's not just the experience of taking the substance that that they are preoccupied with. It's also chasing the feeling. And you seem to be suggesting that these GLP-1s maybe don't make you want to chase the feeling or kind of, almost forget that this is a thing that you want to do.
0: That's right. And so this is tied into memory. So if you remember, I told you that the hippocampus lets you form memories about, you know, what's happened to you. Mm-hmm. It's almost like the lateral septum then is kind of replaying the experience of, oh, remember that time you felt really good when you used that substance? And it's kind of replaying that on a loop. And so the idea would be that the GLP-1 agonists are kind of breaking that loop. So you don't, it's almost like playing a film of the last time that you used a substance and then just kind of stopping the film or like having bigger breaks between replays. So you spend less time thinking about it.
1: Rob, I'm getting some texts in, many of which are on along the same lines. I was on a GLP-1 drug for some time. It didn't work for me. In fact, I was binge eating, someone writes. Apparently, these don't actually work for 15-ish% of people. Sadly, I'm one of those. Quite a few as well coming in saying, Ozempic is just it's more money for big pharma. Humans just need to have discipline. They need to have wisdom. They need to make better choices, take care of themselves. This is an expensive band-aid. You see these fears that 20 years down the line, the world's going to be a burning apocalyptic I Am Legend style wasteland because Ozempic's turned us all into zombies. I mean, you know, we have a decent amount of evidence, and time that we've been using these drugs to know what they might be like long term, but not how widely they are being used now, right? I mean, are there any reservations, fears from your point of view as a neuroscientist?
0: I think as with anything, nothing's a panacea, right? So I think the GLP-1 agonist could be a tool in our toolkit when we're looking to treat substance use disorders. But relying on them to cure all that ails you, pretty much, you know, like we're kind of inherently mistrustful of things that kind of smack snake oil, yeah, right? Yeah. You know, use the substance that's going to fix everything. And I don't think that's the claim. I think the idea would be that these drugs are kind of one more thing that we can use to help treat individuals that would like to stop using a substance.
1: They seem like a pretty big thing, though. Pre GLP-1s and post GLP-1s, but to be a pretty huge deal.
0: I don't want to be hyperbolic, but I think that they might be. I think the potential is really there to revolutionize how we treat addictive disorders. Addictive disorders are some of the hardest conditions to treat. So, you know, people can genuinely want to stop using a substance, and they will go to great lengths to stop, and they will spend a lot of money on things like rehab and therapy, which I suggest that people still keep doing, that those are extremely useful tools, but nevertheless they relapse. And I think this is one more thing that we can deploy to kind of help those individuals that would really like to stop. Now, I'm not suggesting that the GLP-1 agonists couldn't take the place of you know, self-directed methods like intentional abstinence or cognitive behavioral therapy or rehab or any of these other techniques that people might use to stop using a substance, but they might help, I guess is my feeling about it.
1: This is a fascinating area of knowledge and research, and doubtless there will be developments in the near and far future. That was really interesting, Robert Munn. Thanks very much for your time. Really appreciate it.
0: Thank you very much, Emil.
1: That is Dr. Robert Munn, who is the Director of Neuroscience at the University of Otago. Dilip sent me an email. Good evening, Emil. Three lines. Good evening, Emil. I too bit my tongue, though it was last night eating dinner. Kind regards, Dilip. Thank you, Dilip. Lots of texts coming in on this topic. Let me read you one more. Kordo has sent me a text. Kordo, who did such a great job on the quiz last week. Kia ora, Emil. I've always believed there would be hope for the hopeless who are addicted to smoking cigarettes and crack, writes Kordo. This is the most amazing scientific story of the century, is it not? The nicotine misery magnets must be shaking in their ashtrays right now with the GLP rewire reward potential, as will the meth misery mobs. Kordo, a big fan of alliteration, but yes, quite a few texts coming in along the lines of this is a big pharma conspiracy, and people just need to have better discipline and self-control. Interested to hear your thoughts on this and what you feel about Ozempic more broadly. Is it a flash in the pan, a snake oil? If you're comfortable telling me, have you started taking Ozempic or Wegovy? I'd be interested to hear from you about your experiences. 2101 is the text number. Knights@rnz.co.nz is the email address. It's 8:30. And next Wednesday night, the Ockham Book Awards, New Zealand Book Awards, will celebrate the best and brightest in New Zealand literature. And at the very top of that list is the Jan Medlicott Acorn Prize for Fiction. $65,000 in prize money. A panel of four judges will decide the winner. Three of them are based here in New Zealand, and one of them is international. And in an article for Newsroom this week, writer Steve Brawny has asked whether this reflects a lack of confidence in our own voice. Former winner and judge Stephanie Johnson described it as cultural cringe. So, should we be able to stand on our own when it comes to judging our best writers and authors? Is there credibility to be gained from bringing in an international perspective? Well, to discuss this a bit more, I'm joined now by Stephanie Johnson. Kia ora to you.
2: Kia ora.
1: So I'm a bit confused by this. What's the deal here? Do you need to have an international judge for this prize. It is in the rules.
2: Well, I don't think it has always been like that, but it has been for the past sort of, you know, few years at least. And so the bulk of the work is done by the New Zealand judges. Yeah. The year that I judged, which was 2 or 3 years ago, my co-judges and I read 51 books. I mean, some of them you start and you read the first couple of chapters and you think, look, this is not ever going to make it onto the long list. And you might have to go back to it if one of your co-judges says, look, I loved it, you know, then you have to sort of think again. Mm. The international judge only reads the shortlist.
1: Okay.
2: So they're only reading the books that, you know, the three books that the New Zealand judges have come down to.
1: Right. We put up the bat signal and they fly across the world and they come and... And they read three books and they get a lovely old trip through New Zealand and a stay in a nice hotel.
2: They don't come to New. Well, they might. I don't know whether they do sometimes under their own steam. But the year that I did it, which was the 2023, John Mitchison, really lovely, lovely Englishman. He was our international judge, and we just talked to him on Zoom.
1: Oh, he did it remotely.
2: Yeah. So my co-judges and I, we said to him, look, we've already decided on the winner, and he was absolutely fine about that, of course.
1: Yeah. It's this is quite interesting, isn't it? Do you think the book that wins this prize is the best fiction book of the year by a New Zealander, or is it the best New Zealand book of fiction of the year? Because I don't know, I feel like those two things are subtly different.
2: Book prizes are and art prizes generally. Yeah. Very difficult to quantify, aren't they? Like, I'm always surprised when the longlist or the shortlist is announced every year. I think, oh, where's such and such? You know, there's always a book by a New Zealander that I've read that I'm thinking, why isn't that there? It's taste in the end. Which is not to take anything away or to denigrate the book prizes in any way, because they're very, very important.
1: Yeah.
2: You know, we need them because they put New Zealand books in front of the New Zealand public. you know, they're vital for the publishing industry and for those of us who are writing in New Zealand, writing and publishing in New Zealand.
1: Right. But you feel like, I mean, a lot of the critics of this policy seem to suggest that it's sort of a, oh, we're just little old New Zealand. We need to bring someone in from outside because we don't really know what a good book looks like.
2: No, I don't think that's the reason. The rationale is to break a possible stalemate. If the, you know, because the judges are supposed to all agree. You know, but of course there's always going to be
1: good luck with that.
2: Yeah, discussion. You know, and some judges may renege a bit on what they or the one that they wanted. You know, but so to break a stalemate, and as Paula Morris says in Brawness's article. To reduce any chance of cronyism.
1: Well, and that's probably a pretty big thing in New Zealand, right? It's a small literary scene.
2: Yeah, and over the years, you know, there's been a lot of tension between Auckland and Wellington, you know, in terms of Wellington writers, etc., and theatre companies, dancers, whoever, you know, getting more of the more funding from Creative New Zealand than those of us in Auckland. You know, there's been a lot of tensions for many decades, and so, you know, that is a good reason for having an outside judge. But my argument would be, if that happened, if there were three judges who, you know, for the Jane Medlicott Prize in Fiction that can't make a decision, then you bring in a fourth person who is a New Zealander. Mm. You know, why bring in an English person or a Canadian or an Australian or anyone? Mm.
1: Well, yeah, because I mean, especially, you know, a lot of New Zealand fiction is distinctly New Zealand. It's about, you know, it contains themes that will resonate differently to a New Zealand audience because they can see themselves in it. I kind of meant in a roundabout sort of way with whether you feel that this book is the best book by a New Zealander or the best New Zealand book.
2: Oh, I see. You know? I see.
1: And, you know, I can see the merit, I suppose, of having an international judge if you feel like you're too close to the writer. But if this book is about New Zealand literature, then surely New Zealanders should be deciding who gets it.
2: Mm. I remember that I asked John Mitchison if he knew of any other country that did this.
1: Yeah.
2: And he, I mean, why would he? I'm sure he's never made a study of it. And I haven't either. I actually haven't done any research into this. But I would be very surprised if there is another sort of Western democracy.
1: I mean, Western democracy, right?
2: And this is our only, you know, like the Australians have many different book prizes.
1: Yeah.
2: You know, they have their book prizes for each state. There's the Stella Prize for Women's Fiction, which is highly regarded. Yeah. There's a prize for science fiction. You know, they've got many. Whereas we've really only got the Ockhams, for which we are extremely grateful, as already stated. And, I would prefer, and I'm not alone in this, I think Philip Matthews seems to think the same, that we judged it ourselves, stood up like grown-ups and judged it ourselves.
1: Is it fun, judging a prize like this?
2: fun. You really feel, I mean, look, you know, all these beautiful books and also, of course, not so beautiful book, you know, come to in front of you, and you are very much aware of all the work that has gone into them, not only just on the part of the writer, but, you know, the publisher as well, and also the people, the New Zealand Book Awards Trust, and, you know, everybody who's involved, a huge amount. So there, you do really feel that responsibility. Mm. You know, it is fun, and it's convivial, and you have lots of interesting, fascinating conversations with your co-judges. and of course, reading all the books is fascinating and interesting, but, you know, it is kind of, there is a sort of nightmarish aspect to it too.
1: You can't win. But I mean,
2: yeah,
1: maybe
2: because, because you don't want to, you know that there's going to be, and I know from having been on the other side too, you know, how disappointing and sad you can get, you know, when your books aren't acknowledged.
1: But I also, I mean, Stephanie, you know, some of the things that you just said, maybe that shows the merit of having an international judge, because maybe you are thinking, you know, surely it's about the book, isn't it? It's about the book. Mm-hmm. And yet, yes, maybe you're thinking, well, I know that this was published by Thwap and you know, good old Fergus. I always love talking to Fergus. And and I know that this writer had to quit her day job and she's got two young kids and you know.
2: Yeah, no, you can't take any of that into consideration.
1: It's hard not to, though, right? We're all human.
2: Well, no. Well, my year, I don't know. I'm probably a big fat meanie, but I can remember talking to my co-judges and saying, you know, and they were in agreement. You know, what we're judging here is a work of art.
1: Mm, yeah, right.
2: That's what we're looking at. It's a work of art, and who wrote it? Who cares? You
1: know, right. Who cares? It exists independent of its creator.
2: Yes,
1: that's they were
2: right.
1: The instrument, yeah.
2: which is quite of an old-fashioned attitude now in some ways, because there's a lot of a huge amount of importance now given to provenance, you know, where you know, in terms of, you know, who the writer was, that's right, and whether or not they had the right to write that book, or you know.
1: Yeah, gee, it's testy ground, isn't it? It'll be interesting to see what comes of this. Stephanie Johnson, really nice talking to you. Thanks very much for that. Appreciate it.
2: Well, thanks for having me.
1: That is Stephanie Johnson, former judge, writer, and former winner and judge of the Ockham New Zealand Book Awards, the Jan Medlicott Acorn Prize for Fiction. It's 20-9 here on Nights, and the High Court today ruled against ANZ. This is an abrupt thematic shift, isn't it? The High Court has ruled against ANZ in one of New Zealand's biggest ever class action lawsuits. A coding error in one of their loan calculators saw it charge about 17,000 customers the wrong amount of interest. This error could cost the bank $125 million, though they are considering an appeal. To help us break down what's all happened here, we've Professor Claire Matthews on the line, who is the head of Massey University's School of Accountancy, Economics and Finance. Have you ever had judge work of fiction, Claire?
3: No, that's not something I've been asked to do,
1: no,
3: thanks, Emil.
1: Nor I. Yeah, and I don't think I will either. All right, so this is a fascinating story. It's been running for a long time. What did ANZ actually do here?
3: Well, essentially, they made a mistake when they sent some letters to customers about what their loan repayments were and charged them the wrong amount. We're talking undercharging them. And it sounds odd, but they were actually disadvantaged by being undercharged to about $2 a month in their repayments.
1: And so there's thousands of people, 70,000 people affected, but they're actually getting undercharged about $2 a month. So the customers were actually better off, and now ANZ's on the hook for $125 million.
3: Well, the customers were both better off and worse off.
1: Right.
3: On a day-to-day basis, while they were being undercharged, they were better off by the $2. But longer term, they were worse off because that was reducing their payment, and therefore they would be charged more interest over time. Oh. So there's a presently better off, long term worse off.
1: Right.
3: But irrespective, in neither case are we actually talking substantial sums of money.
1: Yeah, okay. So what, is this a matter of fine print and wanting to make an example of ANZ, or what do you think's going on here?
3: Well, I'm not sure whether judges are into making examples, but possibly. But fundamentally, you know, there's been a mistake made, as what the judges found, and that in terms of the law, there is a requirement for a penalty to be applied and for ANZ to make good on this. So ANZ had already made good. They'd already reimbursed all the customers. They were all in once ANZ had sorted them out, they were actually better off than they had been or would have been if things had been done properly. So they were all better off. But this is now saying, well, you made a mistake and there's a penalty under the law that you need to pay, so you now need to do that.
1: Be a bit jarring for ANZ, who I understand actually self-reported this.
3: Yeah, and I think that's why the penalty will potentially not be as high as some might like it to be, because you don't want to discourage people in this situation from self-reporting, because you want to have it found and you want it dealt with. So it is much better to have the self-reporting. So it's a matter of sending a message that you know you do need to get it right, but not going too overboard.
1: How do errors like this actually happen? Is it as simple as someone putting in a one when it should have been a zero in the code, and you know, the butterfly flaps its wings and then a tidal wave hits the west coast of Chile kind of thing?
3: Something like that. Yeah. I mean, fundamentally, there are people involved in these systems, and people from time to time make mistakes. And no matter what you do, no matter how many checks and balances you have in, from time to time, mistakes will slip through.
1: I see ANZ posted a $1.2 billion half-year profit the other day. And, you know, sympathy, public sympathy for banks is probably not... not especially high at the moment, and you know, $125 million fine is nothing to sniff at. But you know, they can, if anyone can afford to pay it, it's probably a bank. But I mean, I don't know. Do you think that ANZ's getting a bit of a hard time here, all in all, or is this just, you know, don't break the rules and you won't have to pay the fine?
3: Oh, fundamentally, I think that the judgment, while legally maybe correct, whether and it really is the right outcome, I'm not necessarily convinced. We're talking about a small payment error. It's not an egregious error. It's not something that the ANZ did deliberately. They didn't set out to deliberately undercharge customers or overcharge them, if that had been the situation. They didn't set out to mislead the customers. They had already identified the problem, self-reported it, made good on it to all the affected customers and put them in a better position than they were. So I'm struggling to see how the customers have actually been disadvantaged and therefore why this was needed. Legally, absolutely, but from I don't want to say ethically, because it's not really an ethical issue, but there's just a question as to what is the value of them doing this.
1: Yeah.
3: In terms of sympathy for banks, I don't think it's just now. The reality is that there's almost never any sympathy for banks. Mm. ANZ makes a huge profit. It's a huge company. Mm. It's going to make a big profit. Arguably it can pay it, but in reality, who ends up paying it? Customers do, because it will feed through into the costs that the ANZ has got and therefore to the prices that they charge.
1: They are, of course, considering an appeal, ANZ, as I mentioned in the intro. Let me ask you just one thing before you go, Claire. Who gets this money? $125 million, but you mentioned at the outset that the bank made it right with the customers, and in some cases it didn't need to be made right. Who gets the money?
3: My understanding is that what's actually happening here is the customers are going to get it, because what the ANZ had done up till now was to compensate them so that they were no worse off and actually were better off than they were. What the law says and what the judgment therefore does is actually say you don't have to pay any interest from the over the period where this incorrect disclosure was happening.
1: Right.
3: Now, that has been cut back, I understand, in the judgment from what was being claimed, because they were claiming right through till today, whereas it's actually been cut off at a time when a change was made. So it's a lesser period. But basically, the law says if there's a mistake, you don't have to pay any interest. And when you're talking about people with large sums of loan, then there can be quite a bit of interest. And if you're talking a couple of years, they could end up with a bit of a windfall.
1: How interesting. All right, we'll see where this goes. Claire Matthews, always nice talking to you, Claire. Thank you. That is Professor Claire Matthews, who is the head of Massey University School of Accountancy, Economics and Finance, 13 to 9. That's the time. A few texts in on the topic of Ozempic Wegovy. Someone says, I started taking Wegovy in July last year. I've had great success with it, currently down about 20 kilograms. The biggest thing for me has been a complete reduction in food noise. No longer having that noise means I can go throughout the day without thinking or worrying about when my next meal is, finishing my meal, leaving food on the plate and not feeling hungry all the time. It's been an absolute game changer. Janetta sent me a text as well. I've spent decades working in drug addiction, writes Jeanette. I think this is... something like this is another tool in the toolbox. This drug impacts on appetite size and cravings, it seems. 3 to 6 months is long enough to combine a lifestyle change and see a benefit that most people would want to maintain. The conspiracy people editing on the fly should come see what happens on opioid substitution program. It's not Big Pharma. It's urinating in a cup and measuring levels. Eye roll emoji. That's from Jeanette. And someone else finally says, ayahuasca is a wonder drug for addiction, allegedly, this person says. Not sure you get that from your pharmacist, which it is 11 to 9, and it is time for shower thoughts. This is where we take those questions that pop into your head as you enjoy the peace and serenity of your daily, perhaps twice daily, hopefully not monthly shower, and we try to find answers to them. And tonight's one, a humdinger, if I say so myself. Why are children so bendy? How do they do it? They run around and they twist and they stretch and they fold themselves in half and they fall great distances and bounce back, and you think, that was me. Well, to answer our question, we're joined now by Dr. Tor Bezier, who is a professor at Auckland University's Bioengineering Institute. Tor, kia ora to you. Lovely to have you on.
4: Kia ora, Emil. Nice to join you again.
1: This might seem a bit forward, Tor, but are you a flexible man?
4: I try my best to be flexible, but I'm completely inflexible given my age.
1: Yeah. Well, let me tell you where the idea for this came from, Tor. My beloved and I the other weekend were out on a walk, and we went past a playground, and on the monkey bars at this playground there was a child who was probably about 6 years old, and he was crawling along the monkey bars, the reverse one, so from underneath them, Spider-Man on the ceiling.
4: Classic.
1: Yeah,
4: classic,
1: exactly, yep. Classic. A tale as old as monkey bars themselves. And he makes a misstep, this child, and his hand comes off, and he falls really dramatically, about 2 metres, bang, right on his head. And a fall like this, Tor, if it were me, you'd be picking up pieces for 2 weeks. He bounces straight back up, and he's back on the monkey bars immediately, trying to correct his thing. How? That's my question to you. How? How? Why?
4: Yep. No, it's a great question. And of course, you know, the gasps from everybody watching. And as long as you don't gasp too loud so the child doesn't hear it and they just, you know, carry on, right? You don't make a fuss. That's the key. Just, you know, soldier on.
1: Yeah.
4: But so the answer to this, Emil, comes to physics and physiology, our two friends in which we understand biomechanics and biology mixing together. Yeah. So one of the reasons is physics. And mass, of course, is one of the reasons why gravity has a bigger role to play, maybe on you and I falling from those monkey bars instead of the child.
1: Yeah. Well, because we're big and strong.
4: Correct. Yeah. Yes, you and I, in particular, big and strong. And so when we're at the same height, we have a greater potential energy.
1: Yeah.
4: That's mass times, you know, gravitational potential energy times the height. But when we start falling, then that energy gets converted into kinetic energy, right? So by the time we're reaching the ground, we have a certain kinetic energy, which is equals to half times our mass times our velocity squared. So that's all a bit complicated, but basically what happens is, because of the greater mass of an adult, you're landing the ground hitting ground with much greater force.
1: The bigger you are, the harder you fall.
4: There's some truth to that, yep. And so then there's some other interesting things that go on here in terms of the relative force of an adult relative to a child, because as we grow, we're changing our size, and with that size, our mass increases to the cube. So that's a volume change. And what happens with our bones is the strength of a bone is more related to its cross-sectional area. So that only changes with the square. So what that means is, relative to our mass, children can take bigger falls. They can have, you know, that load that gets put onto their bones has less of an effect because of this square cube law scaling, if you like.
1: I love it. Okay. And that is also the square cube law scaling. That is also the reason that you couldn't have a spider the size of a Buick, right? It couldn't exist.
4: Correct.
1: In Earth's atmosphere.
4: Yeah. Yeah. That's right. Yeah. So there's certain laws of physics there that can kind of constrain the size and scale of you know, creatures that are pretty large. And so that kind of applies to small humans versus large ones.
1: So how does that flexibility change as we age? Is it basically as we get bigger, as we get heavier? Because I don't know, you know, you see some of the gymnasts, or, I mean, my grandmother, 80 years young, and she's still doing yoga. She can do a backwards roly-poly. I certainly can't.
4: Yeah, no, that's... So that's where the physiology comes in. So... you know, physics are kind of against the adult from that perspective, and then physiology is also against the adult. So particularly when it comes to bones, so what happens as we age, our bones turn from a softer like cartilage and they become more mineralized bone. And so children who have, you know, softer bones, they're actually more elastic. There's more collagen there relative to the hard mineralized tissue. And so it's true, those bones were more likely to bend, and that would then be better at transmitting the energy when you land on the ground or when the child hits the ground. That energy is transmitted across a larger area on the bone, and the bone is more likely to bend rather than a concentrated stress, which would lead to a fracture in an adult.
1: Ha, that's interesting, because I was wondering whether it was like branches of a tree and how a green branch or a fresh branch is often much more difficult to snap in half than an old dry branch.
4: Yep, correct. And that's why when your son or daughter has a green stick fracture, that's exactly what's happened. And what you described there is my son, aged maybe 8, falling on the playground, reaches with an outstretched hand, complains of a sore wrist.
1: Yeah, right.
4: And sure enough, green stick fracture. So that's what happens. So the bone doesn't quite fully fracture itself, but it kind of bends a bit. So you know, he's just got a bit of a bendy arm now. That's fine.
1: Can we, as adults, as grown-ups, can we regain any of the flexibility that we've once lost, or is it mostly once it's gone, it's gone?
4: Well, yeah, unfortunately, it's a bit too far gone for you and I. In terms of our bones, perhaps, but in terms of other flexibility, so if you're thinking about bending your joints, then the connective tissues that surround the joint, you know, are there to kind of stop the joint going into awkward positions. You know, you can have an influence on that for sure. So you're doing your yoga poses and other things. You can potentially influence the connective tissues, and all of us are a little bit different in that regard as well. But that might have an influence also on dissipating energy. And the reason for that is good old Newton's law, you know, which is an impulse momentum relationship, where the momentum when you land on the ground is equivalent to your mass times velocity. And again, that's where it kind of hurts us as adults, because we've got larger mass. And that is transferred through or equivalent to the force times time. And this is where, when you're landing, when you bend your knees, and when you're a little kid and you have quick protective reactions, tucking your limbs, turning and rolling, the force then is dissipated over a longer period of time. And so that's where biomechanics comes in, and it's quite useful then to, you know, absorb that energy, if you like, and transmit it over a longer period of time. So that's where flexible joints might help you.
1: Oh, God, they're so lucky, aren't they? Youth is wasted on the young tour. That's what I hear. That's what I'm
4: agreed.
1: There you go.
4: Agreed. But listen, on the way to work tomorrow, I might just try those monkey bars and see how I go.
1: Yeah, okay. You be careful, all right? You make sure that you've got your good gloves on. Tor Vizier, lovely talking to you, Tor. Thanks for your time.
4: Yeah, problem. See you.
1: That is bioengineering expert Tor Vizier from Auckland University. We have got Mike Grimshaw talking social cohesion after the news at 9. We also have a quiz, and then after 10, the detail, and we continue our reading, My Father's Island, written and read by Adam Dudding. But let's go to the Pips with some music. This is a cool little piece of music that I came across and thought that I'd share with you. It is by Clark. It's called Lambent Rag.

0: RNZ News at 9 o'clock. Kia ora, good evening. I'm Mark Leishman. The Iranian Foreign Minister Abbas Araghchi says events in the Strait of Hormuz show there is no military solution to what he called a political crisis. President Trump has called the American effort to help commercial ships pass through the waterway Project Freedom. The BBC's Yolande Nell reports.
1: Project Freedom remains in place. We're not hearing at the moment about any more of these merchant vessels having passed through. And it says, too, that it defeated each and every threat that was posed to them using helicopter gunships. Now, the Iranians have disputed that version of events, and they continue to make clear that any U.S. effort to open up the Strait of Hormuz is, in their view, a violation of the ceasefire. All of this really just underlining the risks involved here and also the extent to which this critical waterway has become major leverage for Iran, and it's not ready to give that up.
0: Meanwhile, Inter-Islander blames soaring energy prices from the Middle East conflict for its decision to nearly double its fuel surcharge on commercial vehicles and trucks crossing the Cook Strait. The hike to 54% is worrying South Island winemakers. Marcus Pickens from Wine Marlborough says for their sector it makes pricing tricky.
2: There's just a lot of pricing work going on week to week now. It's not set in advance. Everyone's reviewing things continuously, so makes it harder to price up those products and work out where the margins sit for everyone.
0: Marcus Pickens says some businesses will hold off on shipments if they can. Retail NZ is warning consumers to brace for higher prices as a result of Inter-Islander's move. Chief Executive Carolyn Young says it's realistic to expect that the surcharge will be passed on to consumers. Councils say a government ultimatum on amalgamation is a step forward, but some will need time to work through complex conversations. Councils have 3 months to come up with merger plans, or the government will step in and do it for them. Local Government New Zealand President Rehet Stoltz says every council in a region that thinks it's ready to submit a plan should be included. She says LGNZ will work with the government to ensure strong local influence. Regional Chair Dion Swigg says regional councillors welcome the certainty that they will see out their terms to the 2028 local elections. The ACT Party is proposing to ease pressure on GPs by letting pharmacists treat more everyday conditions, manage long-term medication, and conduct skin checks. ACT leader David Seymour announced the party policy during a Health Innovators Summit at the Northern Club in Auckland this afternoon. He says pharmacists could treat chest infections, ear infections, skin infections and acute pain and be responsible for triaging skin cancer concerns.
3: So it's three new things that pharmacies could be doing, and we see it as a triple win for community pharmacy, for patients and for the GPs and EDs that will have pressure taken off them. I hope that it will be received as a positive contribution to getting more bang for the healthcare buck this year.
0: From June, pharmacists will be already able to offer funded treatment for 6 conditions, including head lice, scabies and conjunctivitis. Northland pharmacist Lanny Wong told RNZ the profession is also monitoring some long-term conditions such as gout. But he says extra training would be needed if the profession were called on to offer more. The eastern North Island has been jolted by an earthquake north of Bay of Plenty this evening. GeoNet recorded a 5.5 magnitude tremor 5 kilometres deep at 8 o'clock. 2,000 people have reported feeling the earthquake in Auckland, Waikato, Coromandel and the Bay of Plenty, most rating it light or weak. Papua New Guinea's chief ombudsman will appeal the decision to allow Starlink to operate in the country. The satellite-based internet service was officially allowed at the beginning of this week. Kaya Selby reports.
4: Starlink has been trying to break into the PNG market for more than 3 years. The Ombudsman Commission kept the government tied up in court for most of it, making them unable to grant operating licences until this week. But local media reports Commissioner Richard Pagan saying that given it's a foreign company, cash will go overseas and locals will lose work. He says they will push the government to renegotiate with SpaceX for a better deal. Around 83% of Papua New Guineans live in rural areas with unreliable connection.
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0: We're back with Emil Donovan and Knights in just a moment here on RNZ National. But first, we have the short forecast from Met Service until midnight Wednesday. And just a reminder, Met Service has issued an orange heavy rain warning for the Westland District Rangers from 9 o'clock tomorrow night, with 180 to 250 millimetres of rain forecast, and a heavy rain watch for Fiordland north of Doubtful Sound and the headwaters of the Otago and Canterbury lakes and rivers. For Northland, Auckland and Coromandel Peninsula, cloudy periods and a few showers. For Waikato to Taranaki, including the Bay of Plenty and central high country, mainly fine this evening. Isolated showers developing about coastal Bay of Plenty overnight, then elsewhere tomorrow. Gisborne to Wairarapa, mainly fine, apart from isolated showers north of Tolaga Bay. Whanganui to Wellington, mainly fine, with isolated showers from Manawatu to Wellington tomorrow. For Nelson, Buller, Grey and Westland, partly cloudy with rain developing in Grey and Westland tomorrow, a few showers elsewhere. For Marlborough and Canterbury, mainly fine, cloudy periods about the east coast until tomorrow morning, and showers about the Marlborough Sounds tomorrow. Otago and Southland, fine today with scattered rain developing tomorrow. Fiordland, mostly cloudy with showers turning to rain with heavy falls tomorrow. And for the Chatham Islands, mostly cloudy with light showers, one or two possible. 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I'll be back with a complete roundup of the day's news for you at 10 o'clock.

0: Thank you, Mark. Whoa, I just learned something. Do you want to know what it is? I'll tell you. It's that if you Google shooting star, so you go to your Google and you search in shooting star and you hit enter, your screen will darken for a second and three pixelated shooting stars will pew pew across your computer screen. It's kind of fun when that happens, but it also, you know, you have a microsecond of panic. What have I done? Is that a thing that I shouldn't have searched up? I was Googling shooting stars because I wanted to see what the difference was between a shooting star and a comet, or indeed whether a shooting star is a comet. And this is early stage research that I'm doing, so don't take this as read, but essentially I think that some comets are shooting stars, but not all shooting stars are comets. Does that make sense? Clear as mud. Apparently there's a comet visible tonight. The Oort Cloud Comet. Visible in New Zealand skies for the next week. Especially good for the people on the west coast. Weather permitting, of course. Has anyone seen it? Send me a text, 2101. Or an email, knights@rnz.co.nz. I would say send me a photo, but they're notoriously difficult to photograph comets unless you have that special equipment, those special telescopes and cameras and stuff, like Josh Aldaki from the Stardome. Right, what have we got coming up this hour? Mike Grimshaw, sociologist. Mike Grimshaw will be here shortly. Mike is an associate professor of sociology at the University of Canterbury, but he also has a Substack where he writes things that come to his mind. Often they are related to sociology in some way, but sometimes they are thoughts that he's elucidating on the page. And it's really, really good. I really like Mike's Substack, and he's written a really thought-provoking piece recently, which is all about social cohesion, which is a topic, a phrase that gets a lot of play in this here day and age, often talking about the lack of social cohesion, the divisions in society, the polarizations in society. Mike's piece is essentially looking at what social cohesion is, how it's built, and in the case of New Zealand, whether we have ever really enjoyed social cohesion, with many factors playing into that question, and in terms of our history and the people that make up this country and its sense of self and its sense of self-identity. It's a really good piece. We'll put a link, actually, on the website. I'm not sure whether there is one up at the moment, but if there isn't, we'll put a link to Mike's Substack so you can have a read of that before we chat to him in about a quarter of an hour's time. That, along with some Pacific Waves, will take us through to 10. After 10, the detail. Amanda Gillies is here with the detail. And we will also continue with our reading, the 9th episode tonight of My Father's Island, written by and read for us by Adam Dudding. That takes us through to 11, and then after 11, another best of WOMAD 2025 with Cara Rickard, and that takes us to midnight. So that is what's coming up over the next couple of hours here on RNZ National, but right now, 11 minutes past 9, we have a quiz to attend to. Five questions in front of me, three brave, wonderful, charming quizzes on the line, and each of them have the opportunity, at least in theory, to get an entry, to win for themselves an entry to the draw for the night's mug. Let's meet them. Number one, joining us from Christchurch, it's Sue. Kia ora, Sue.
1: Kia ora, Neil.
0: How are you doing, Sue?
1: I'm all right.
0: Tell me about... Oh, no, go on. Wait, what are you waiting for? The comet?
1: No, I was waiting for you to get through all the... I won't say rubbish, but all the... lead up to
0: all that nonsense.
1: Yeah.
0: No, so I did. So it's what's coming. It's what's coming up on the program. No, that's fine. Yes. Are you? Oh, I mean, Sue, this is not your first rodeo on the quiz, is it?
1: No.
0: Yeah. You know what you're doing. That's for sure. So tell me a bit about your Tuesday. What have you been up to?
1: Oh well, I trundled down to the local mall in my wheelchair,
0: mm-hmm.
1: to get some money.
0: Mm-hmm.
1: And went down round the mall a bit, you know, cruising round.
0: Mm-hmm.
1: And
0: pulling some wheelies, I hope.
1: Yeah. Yes. I tend to do that, is when I go into the square.
0: Right.
1: For that.
0: Fair enough, too. What mall are we talking? Sue Barrington Mall in Christchurch?
1: No, the Palms.
0: Oh, the Palms. Oh, lovely. Oh, yeah. Oh, nice. Excellent. Sue, that sounds lovely. Now, let me ask you this, Sue. I'm not going to ask you to tell me the difference between a shooting star and a comet, because I'm not sure anyone actually knows. But when was the last time you saw a shooting star?
1: Oh, must have been ages ago.
0: Yeah.
1: When I could easily get outside and watch them.
0: What did you wish for?
1: I can't remember what I would have wished for.
0: Can't remember. Well, that's good, because you're not meant to tell me anyway, because then it won't come true.
1: Yeah.
0: All right, so you know how the rules work. I don't need to explain anything to you. You are cuisine number one tonight. We'll chat to you in a minute or two, and I wish you all the very best of luck.
1: Thank you.
0: That is Sue in Christchurch. Cuisine number two, joining us from Central Otago. It's Selwyn. Kia ora, Selwyn.
2: Oh, cool, mate.
0: How you doing, Selwyn?
2: Oh, I'm not too bad. Got the fire going. It's nice and warm.
0: Oh, lovely.
2: So, can't complain.
0: Can't complain. Where in Central Otago are you?
2: Alexandra, of all places.
0: Gets hot in Alexandra. Gets pretty cold in Alexandra,

0: you'd see some shooting stars in your part of the country, I'd think, Sal.
1: Yeah, you do see quite a lot of stars on a nice clear night because you've got high altitude, etc.
0: Yeah, not too much light pollution too, I think.
1: No, not really. It's quite a clean place.
0: Yeah, central Otago skies. Oh,
1: it's beautiful, mate.
0: There have been poems written about them, and so there should have been as well. All right, Selwyn, your cuisine number two tonight. If Sue is defeated by the quizmaster, we'll chat to you then, and good luck to you as well.
1: Okay, mate. Thank you.
0: That's Selwyn in central Otago. And cuisine number three. Joining us from Auckland, it's Gianluca. Kia ora, Gianluca.
2: Kia ora, Emil.
0: How you doing, Gianluca?
2: Very good, thanks.
0: Feels like it's been a while since we had you on the quiz.
2: Yeah, it has been a while.
0: What have you been? How have you been occupying yourself?
2: All good. Yeah, no, everything's been going well.
0: Cool.
2: My we've been sort of busy with one of my daughters who's just returned from an extensive trip on a super yacht all around the world.
0: Stop.
2: And she's just resigned from that particular boat, and she's about to launch onto another one.
0: Lovely, lovely. Travels around the world on a super yacht. Would have plenty of stories, I would think, your daughter. Some of which you'd like to hear, some of which you wouldn't.
2: She's been pretty open about most of them. So yeah, no, it's been quite nothing surprising,
0: I know quite a few people who've worked on super yachts, Gianluca, and they sound like interesting places. Lawless. Well, of course they're not lawless, but, you know, yeah. Anyway, Gianluca, you know the rules of this here quiz just as well as pretty much anyone. You are cuisine number three tonight. If Sue and Selwyn are defeated by the quizmaster, we'll chat to you then. Good luck to you as well.
2: Great. Okay.
0: That's Gianluca in Auckland. Those are our three quizzes. The quiz topic tonight is comets, and for every question, any of our quizzes get correct, they get an entry into the draw for the night's mug. The more questions they get, the more likely they are to win the mug. So, let's get this show on the road, like you in your wheelchair, eh?
3: Yep.
0: All right. The entry question tonight, Sue, no points for this, but regardless, it's about Halley's Comet. The American writer Mark Twain had an interesting relationship with Halley's Comet. He was born 2 weeks after it passed Earth in 1835. He died the day after it returned in 1910. But my question to you was, what was Mark Twain's real name? Was it A, Eric Blair, B, Samuel Clemens, or C, Charles Dodgson?
3: B, Samuel Clemens
0: is correct. Yes, indeed. Eric Blair was George Orwell, and Charles Dodgson was Lewis Carroll. But Samuel Clemens was Mark Twain. Well done. All right. Question number one in the quiz proper. Comets are often covered in ice, aren't they, Sue?
3: Yes.
0: Yes, they are.
3: Yes.
0: Now, dry ice is the solid form of a chemical compound.
3: No.
0: What chemical compound makes up dry ice is my question to you. What is dry ice made out of, in other words? Is it A, carbon dioxide? Is it B, hydrogen dioxide, or is it C, nitrogen dioxide?
3: I think it's carbon dioxide.
0: You are correct, Sue. It is carbon dioxide. Well done. One from one. Hydrogen dioxide, I'm not actually sure if hydrogen dioxide exists, but nitrogen dioxide is very, very nasty, and you wouldn't want us. I'm not actually sure what dry ice is used for, but you certainly wouldn't want to use nitrogen dioxide for that purpose. Well done. Question number two. Comets, in addition to often being covered in ice, often have visible tails when they fly through the sky, don't they, Sue? They have tails on them. Yeah.
3: Yeah.
0: Which of the following animals also has a visible tail? A, guinea pigs, B, koalas, or C, giraffes?
3: I think it must be C, giraffes.
0: It is C, giraffes, Sue. Look at that. Look at you, quick as a flash. You didn't even have to think about that. The quizmaster spent about half an hour writing that question earlier on. Yes, indeed, giraffes have tails, and they are long tails as well. Like really long tails. I can't actually remember how long they are, but I was shocked.
3: Quite big.
0: Yeah, I might Google that actually. How long? No, I'll do that later. Anyway, well done. Two from two. Question number three, as we've been talking about, Sue, for the next week, weather permitting, people in New Zealand who look to the skies to the west will be able to see the Oort cloud comet.
3: Yep.
0: It is probably a once-in-a-lifetime opportunity. Unless we see some real advances in human lifespans, how long will it be before the Oort

0: cloud comet returns to this part of the galaxy. Go on.
1: No.
0: You were going to answer. You were going to answer before I even gave you the options, weren't you?
1: I was.
0: Oh, Sue.
1: I'll wait for the options.
0: All right. Is it A, 170 years? Is it B, 170,000 years? Or is it C, 170 million years?
1: It's the A.
0: It's A, 170 years?
1: Yep.
0: Oh, Sue, it's not.
1: Is it not?
0: Oh, it's not 170 years. Oh, dear. Is that what you were going to say as well? You're going to jump in there. Yeah. Oh, it's not 170, I'm afraid. Oh, dear. Hey, Sue, gee, you built up a head of steam there, though, didn't you? That's two correct answers for you, and therefore two entries in the draw for the night's quiz, and that's better than a kick in the bum, if you ask me. Lovely chatting to you, Sue, as it always is, and look forward to next time.
1: Bye.
0: Bye-bye. That's Sue in Christchurch. Getting the first two right. Falling on question number three. Selwyn, your time to shine.
2: G'day, mate.
0: So, this comet.
2: Mm-hmm.
0: The Oort cloud comet.
2: Mm-hmm.
0: Probably a once-in-a-lifetime opportunity seeing this thing, because it's going to be a long time before it returns to this part of the galaxy. Selwyn, how long is it going to be before it returns to this part of the galaxy? Is it going to be 170,000 years, or is it going to be 170 million years?
2: I'd say 170,000 years.
0: It is 170,000. Which is a long time, isn't it? I don't think you and I are going to be around in 170,000 years.
2: I wouldn't think so.
0: Less still than 170 million. When it gets to a certain... when it gets to a certain number... they just seem to lose meaning to me. Do you know what I mean?
2: Yeah, I understand.
0: Like 170,000 years is a long time. I know that 170 million is a way longer time.
2: I wouldn't know how long that was.
0: All right, question number four. Back in the day, and by the day I mean most of the 1960s and the 1970s, there was a brand of car called the Comet. It was a classic car. The Comet?
2: Yes.
0: I have some audio of what it sounded like. Here's what it sounded like. Oh, I don't have any audio of what it sounded like.
2: You have to sack that technical producer.
0: No, it's not the technical producer. Let me tell you, this is entirely on the Quizmaster, but nonetheless. The Comet is a classic car, which was in existence for most of the 1960s and the 1970s. It sounded very cool. But my question to you is, what brand of car was the Comet? Was it A, a Holden, B, a Mercury, or C, a Skoda?
2: I'm sort of working along Skoda.
0: The Skoda Comet?
2: Yeah.
0: It has a nice ring to it, doesn't it?
2: Yeah.
0: It's not the right answer, unfortunately. But it does have a nice ring to it, the Skoda Comet. You know, maybe these Skoda marketing departments listening to this. No, it's not. It's not Skoda, unfortunately. But Selwyn, always nice chatting to you, mate. Thanks very much.
2: Thank you.
0: Have a good night.
2: Okay. Bye-bye.
0: That's Selwyn and Alexandra in Central Otago. Getting one right, but falling on question number four, which means there are two questions left for Gianluca to make his mark on the quiz tonight. Gianluca, welcome back.
3: Hi.
0: We've managed to track down the audio. This is entirely on the Quizmaster, by the way, who was being very uncooperative earlier on. Silly Quizmaster. The Comet, classic car from the 1960s and 70s. This is what it sounded like.
3: Oh.
0: You like that?
3: Yeah, that's great.
0: Yeah, that's nice, isn't it? Deep rumbling. What brand was the Comet is the Quizmaster's question to you. Was it A, a Holden, or B, a Mercury?
3: It has to be a Mercury.
0: It was a Mercury. Yes, indeed. Well done. And question number five. Question number five. We began the quiz with Halley's Comet. So too we end the quiz with Halley's Comet. Last seen in 1986 on planet Earth. So my question to you, do some quick maths. When's it next due? A, 2061, B, 2071, or C, 2081?
3: 2051.
0: Was not one of the options.
3: Oh, sorry, what was, sorry, what did you say? What were the three?
0: A, 2061, B, 2071, C, 2081.
3: Oh, sorry, 2061.
0: 2061 is correct. He's done it. He's brought us home, Gianluca. Well done. Well done. Two questions up, two questions down, two entries for you into the night's quiz. Well done, mate.
3: Okay.
0: Have a good night. Till next time.
3: Great. Thank you.
0: That's Gianluca in Auckland. Getting the last two questions right and bringing the quiz to a close for another night. Oh, Jan Alfred just sent me a message. Who knows about things like shooting stars? Kia ora Emil writes, Jan, shooting stars are meteors, i.e. space rocks / ice that are entering the atmosphere and burning up. If they reach the ground and you pick one up, they are meteorites. Right. So a meteor that hasn't hit the ground is a meteor, but once it hits the ground, it's a meteorite. A comet is a chunk of space ice that is orbiting around the sun. As it approaches, it gets heated up, so we see the comet's tail. However, if the Earth passes through the orbit of a comet, sometimes debris from that comet will be seen as meteors, but it's only really the nearby known ones. This one comes from too far away. You know, we might have a chat to Jan about this shooting star later this week, if she's up for it. What is the time? 26 minutes past nine here on Nights. And a question for the philosophers among us. What does it mean to be a New Zealander beyond our tasteful world-leading black passports? Do we have a shared culture, a shared story that binds us together? Whose version of that story are we talking about? Have we ever really had a genuine sense of social cohesion in any deep or settled way at all? Well, University of Canterbury Associate Professor of Sociology Mike Grimshaw is not so sure. He has written on this theme at length in his Substack. It's called The Revitalised Centre. It's an excellent Substack, and he joins me on the line now to dig into these ideas a wee bit. Mike, lovely to have you back.
4: Thanks for having me, Emil.
0: So, I mean, you, sociologist Mike Grimshaw, the concept of social cohesion, what is it? How do you think about it?
4: Well, social cohesion is one of those things that's meant to hold us together. What holds us together as a society, what gives us a sense of common purpose, what makes us feel connected. And there's a lot of work being done on social cohesion because one of the problems of modern society is, well, how do we hang together? What holds us together? What stops us from fraying apart? So there's been quite a bit of work overseas. A lot of countries are looking at this question of social cohesion, and New Zealand's got on board of this. The last 5 or 6 years, there's some work coming out of Auckland. Peter Gluckman was involved in this out of the Futures project up there at Auckland. And then in the last couple of years, the Helen Clark Foundation has put out two reports, one last year, one this year. And there's another one coming out trying to work out, well, what is our social cohesion? How do we rank against the Australians? And the answer is not very good. Based on, you want a better job, if you want more money, and if you want social cohesion, then you go to Australia. So it's one of those things that we're sitting here saying, well, what is it that we have? Do we have it? Could we have it? And I was sitting there putting a sociology hat on and also my historian's hat on and thinking, well, wait a minute. I'm not so sure we've ever really had social cohesion. I think it's one of those things we aspire to, but have we really ever had it? And maybe we need to go back a bit further than the last couple of years to start thinking about this stuff. So that's really where I got into, and I just started writing some things down, and it took on a life of its own.
0: I feel like social cohesion is sometimes used analogously with homogenous, or and particularly sort of ethnically homogenous. You know, people often think of countries like Norway and Sweden and Denmark, and maybe not always in the best faith when I say that. And I'm guessing that sociologically it's much more complicated than countries where most people look like each other and that don't have huge wealth disparities get along better and are therefore more socially cohesive.
4: Well, that used to be, in a sense, the way people thought about it. Yeah. But, I mean, those Scandinavian, Nordic countries, as they become more diverse, their welfare state's starting to fall apart. The anti-immigration parties are rising. But it's also, how do we live with each other, not against each other? And that's really the aim of social cohesion, is to have a society that is cohesive in some way. But was there ever a time that we ever were that cohesive in New Zealand? And not just, say, between Maori and Pākehā, but even, say, within Pākehā. Mm-hmm. There is a there's a sort of mythology that once we were a great egalitarian and everybody got on well and there was a great cohesion in this country. But I think once you start looking back and thinking about this country, we're far less cohesive than we might think we were or wish we were.
0: Mm.
4: And so that's what I'm sort of picking at the scab of social cohesion and saying, well, actually, once we get the crusty bits off the top, there's not really much there underneath a lot of the time.
0: Well, that's the thing, isn't it? Because cohesion is not the same as dominance. And like it's about a sense of crucial to it is the sense of belonging, isn't it? And sort of and sharing in something and kind of being on the same page about what it is that you are sharing. It takes a sense of agreement. And I mean, in New Zealand, I mean, we can't even agree on the meaning of our founding documents. Sometimes we can't even agree on what our national language is at times.
4: Well, I think that's one of the things we've got to acknowledge, that we are a society that is, on one level, claims to be united, but is actually divided from our foundation, because that foundation has never really been understood by both sides in a total agreement. And that's an ongoing issue.
0: Mm.
4: And that's, I'm not saying that we need to put aside the treaty, but we also can't look to it to hold a sense of social cohesion without a sense of, well, there is going to be dispute, there's going to be disagreement, there's going to be an ongoing contestation of ideas and interpretations. And those things are what we've got. The other side of that is, well, then what can we look to see if there is something that might be able to hold us together? And one of the things to think about is that the original welfare state, when it was introduced in the 1930s, one of the claims of it was that it was to unblock opportunity right across the whole of society and across the economy. And so there was a sense that there was this thing that in some way might provide a new sense of cohesion. But that really started to fray by the early 1970s, and this is what people also forget. And so we've got this fraying welfare state, which has been fraying for over 50 years. We've got this question of, well, is there a founding document that actually holds us together? Well, it might, but it might not as well. And then we've got to say, well, the big question is, well, who are you? Or who are we? And part of that question of who are we is for each side to say, everybody involved to go, well, who are we? Who am I? Yeah. Where do I locate myself? Who am I? And do you know who you are? Because only then can you start to have that sort of question about cohesion.
0: I'm very interested in just to kind of pick up that ball and run with it, in the relationship between cohesion and identity. Because, you know, a Māori New Zealander and a Chinese New Zealander and a Pākehā New Zealander might have altogether different senses of individual identity and perhaps collective identity as well. But cohesion is surely the ability of a society for those different identities to coexist together and actually to flourish together and to bring the best out of each other.
4: Yes, and that's the aim. It's the aspiration. But what do we do to facilitate that? How do we enable that to happen? And that's why I think that original ethos of the welfare state, of the unblocking of opportunity, is something that we need to think about, because it's not just unblocking your opportunity or unblocking my opportunity. It's the unblocking of the opportunity of others at the same time.
0: Mm.
4: And how often do we block other people's opportunity in pursuit of our own? And that's that tension, that social cohesion, which is also a national project in that way, that we need to align ourselves with and think about, well, how might we actually do that? What is it that we hold together in some way that transcends our differences? I mean, it's not about community. I mean, community is the easy thing.
0: Yeah.
4: The difficult thing is society, the social, which is made up of people not like me, not like you. We might not agree on things. We might not even like each other in many ways, or we do things differently, but there's something that we can hold together that transcends our differences, and we have to work at that. It doesn't just occur. And that's the challenge, I think, of many modern diverse societies. How do we hold together and work towards something bigger than ourselves? And that involves, in a sense, the start of that is actually knowing what you bring to the conversation. And that's the important thing.
0: Yeah, it's sort of like the spiritual infrastructure of the country in a way, isn't it?
4: Yeah.
0: You evoke in your piece you know, it goes a lot of places, this piece. You talk a lot about the art produced by New Zealand and New Zealanders, and you evoke in your piece the phrase cinema of unease, which I think is such a beautiful phrase from the documentary, Sam Neill's documentary about New Zealand cinema. And I do love that, and I loved you dipping into this world of art, because I do think that you can tell something about a country by looking at the art that country produces. And I do also feel that New Zealand cinema, and maybe right, I'm not really familiar with visual art, New Zealand's visual art, but like New Zealand cinema and writing broadly does have this kind of uncertainty to it, this kind of gingerness in terms of who are we, what do we have to say. That actually is one of the wonderful and distinctive things about a lot of the art produced by New Zealand, is that unease.
4: Oh, definitely. And that's especially the Pākehā art.
0: Mm.
4: It's that question of, well, who are we? I mean, as I reference, I mean, John Mulgan's great attempt at the great New Zealand novel is called Man Alone. That should tell us a lot of things for a start. I mean, in leaving the city to try and find themselves in the countryside away from other people, on the run. This is the thing as well. Mm. He's on the run. Our literature, our art is the attempt to articulate what it means to find ourselves here. Our poets have always done this as well. And so how do we know who we are? Well, who is undertaking that creative aspect of trying to articulate that sense of the spirit of the people, the spirit of the country? I mean, it's what Charles Brash talks about in the first issue of Landfall in 1947, where he talks about this question of, well, how do we make sense of what it means to find ourselves here? And he says, well, it relies on what he calls the spiritual resources of the people, not the material basis of the country, but in that sense, yeah, to relate. That is one of the chief social and spiritual functions of the art. Mm. What counts is not a country's material resources, but the use to which they are put. And that is determined by the spiritual resources of the people. And we're not talking about an institutional religion. We're not talking about an institutional framework, but that sense of the human spirit. What do we draw upon in the sense of trying to make sense of finding ourselves here, finding ourselves down here, finding ourselves here with other people in this place, in this landscape, in this urban and suburban world we find ourselves in? And we're not very good at trying to articulate that a lot of the time.
0: Often when people talk about what they are proud of when it comes to New Zealand, they revert to nature and the landscape and the beauty and the activities, which is interesting and telling, because it's sort of, it's the country without the people. And you note a perceptive remark from one of your students, the remark being that landscape will not save us. What did they mean by that?
4: Well, they were looking at what's called the landscape problem in New Zealand. And it was a really, really good, strong piece of work and analysis that then was saying, well, we almost look to landscape to save us as a people, to give us a meaning, to give us, in philosophical words, an ontology, the basis of our being and existence. But it's a bit like the 100% pure campaign, which is a New Zealand devoid of people. And so when we want to find the country, we go to where the people are not, which it seems a very strange thing, in the sense that a country without people is just landscape. And well, actually, landscape requires people. It's just nature.
0: Mm-hmm.
4: And yet most of us live in urban environments and have done for over about 120 years.
0: Mm.
4: And that's the tension, that when we want to find the country, when we want to find the country or this thing called New Zealand, we tend to go to where the New Zealanders are not.
0: Mm.
4: And I think that's a bit telling.
0: Mike, we are in this age at the moment, aren't we? This age of division and polarization. And, you know, sometimes I talk on the radio every night, and sometimes I feel like a broken record when I do interviews. And so often I find myself asking the question, you know, what about the internet? What about social media? Is this another thing that these creations, these alien life forms that we've created are jeopardizing? But I mean, maybe here more than anywhere, is social cohesion even possible in the social media age?
4: Well, it's what's happening on the social media. I mean, one of the things to ask people is, when you spend a lot of time on social media, do you come off it feeling better or worse?
0: Mm.
4: And when I ask my students, when I ask the young people who come to university, I mean, they always say that they feel worse after spending a lot of time on social media rather than better. And that itself, I mean, how can you have something that is socially cohesive if when you spend your time on it, you actually come off it feeling worse? So I call it in many ways sort of anti-social media. And that can be one in two ways. I mean, anti-A-N-T-I, against the social, or A-N-T-A, and since the anterior to the social, mm-hmm. I mean, alongside. So it's, I mean, Ziggy Bauman, the great sociologist, talks about the difference between network and community. I mean, when you're online, you're part of a network, but you're not actually part of a community, because community is actually real flesh and blood people you encounter. And so it's sometimes good. I mean, if you meet people on who you've met on online, sometimes that can be really good for people, and sometimes it can be really problematic. But you can block people online. You can cut them off. You don't have to deal with them in the day to day. And it's all determined by your algorithms as well. So that's the other thing we have to think about. So what's really happening there? I mean, we've got this desire for the social, but we retreat from the social to social media. And I think that's one of the great problems we've got.
0: Mike, one of the things that we can as New Zealanders cohere around is the art that we produce, and it just so happens to be New Zealand Music Month at the moment. And about an hour before coming on here, I sent you a text and I said, you know what, it would be kind of fun to play a New Zealand song as a sort of thematic resonance of this chat. Mike, what song would you choose? This led to a lot of discussion in your household, which I was privy to. What did you go for in the end, you Grimshaws?
4: Oh, well, it wasn't the rest of them. It's only me, because
0: you're on here.
4: My wife has got the family playlist. It's 3 minutes of tolerance. sometimes it's 3 minutes of intolerance from me, but that's okay. That's just one of those things. I'm getting old on these things. I actually went in the end for, there was a whole lot of things I could have gone for, but I thought, well, what actually made me consider being here in a different way? And I had to go back to when I was really young or youngish, 1983, which dates me terribly. And I was sixth form. And coming out of Auckland, I was down here in the South Island, in provincial South Island, and suddenly coming out of Auckland was the Screaming Mimes with Dancing with Stars in My Eyes. And it sounded like elsewhere done down here. And that was the interesting thing. It just changed the sense of suddenly we could do up there, down here in our own way and make it sound fresh and new. And I know Flying Nun and all those, they did it too, and I love all that stuff. But this was just something, because it was so unexpected, because it was nightclubby, it was dance music, it was urban, it wasn't, yeah, it's a very, very cool song.
0: It is a cool song as well. Mike Grimshaw, always really nice talking to you, Mike. This is The Screaming Mimes, Stars in Our Eyes.

0: stars in my eyes. 1982, The Screaming Memes, the choice of Mike Grimshaw. The detail and the reading after the news, but right now to take us to the pips, some Pacific Waves.
1: Salo for lover, this is Pacific Waves from RNZ Pacific. I'm Susanna Suisui-Ki. Coming up, Samoa fuel prices soar to new heights. Also,
2: for me to have my language in anyone's ears is amazing to me.
1: How music is helping a Niuean artist reconnect with his roots. And the OFC Pro League circuit returns to Auckland. But first, a female journalist in Tonga has been threatened at gunpoint following the broadcast of a news story about an Australian criminal deportee serving a life sentence in Tonga for methamphetamine importation. The incident, in which an unknown individual threatened the journalist at Gilea Publications office in Nuku'alofa 12 days ago, is under investigation by police. Gilea Publications manager Desa Thukanasinga told RNZ Pacific that the man featured in the ABC documentary had plans to set up a Tonga chapter of the Comancheros, an Australian criminal gang. Ms. Thukanasinga says the incident, which appears like an attempt to silence the press, has shaken her small team.
3: It is a big concern, and it is very worrying that this happened to us. This happened to a journalist in our small organisation.
1: RNZ Pacific has approached police for comment. Pacific countries are increasing their prices at the pump to new heights. Fiji's diesel price per litre has been increased by 32% on main roads on Wete level and Vanua level. Tuvalu ended its two-week-long state of emergency over fuel, with Energy Minister Simon Kofe saying the situation is now under control. In the Cook Islands, Aitutaki's mayor says the fuel crisis has shown how important it is to pivot power generation to more solar. Last week, public sale for fuel ceased in Aitutaki due to low supplies of gasoline, diesel, ship and airplane fuel. Mayor Nick Henry says their power station has 80,000 litres of diesel supply. But he says solar capacity needs to increase by 150%, and this requires a shift in government funding.
4: For example, an airstrip that we're building in one of our northern islands in Manihiki, and re-diverting those funds to getting Aitutaki and even Rarotonga up to, 120-150% solar.
1: The next shipment of fuel from New Zealand is expected to be on the island on Friday. I also spoke with our Samoa correspondent Ngalo Malemana, Tipi Aotangawaia, to see how the fuel situation is in the country.
5: Well, I tell you, this month of May is a record, because the price for litre of petrol is going up to 4.50 tala. I mean, 3.50 tala. That's for the petrol. Diesel and kerosene are going up by 4 tala and cents, per litre. The first time ever we reached this peak of 4 tala, and almost 4 tala for petrol as well.
1: What about fuel supply shipment schedules?
5: We have a steady fuel supply. As of the last 2 months, we had one this last month as well. And also we have one other shipment coming in June. So according to the Ministry of Finance, we have a steady supply of fuel for the time being.
1: Mm.
5: But looking at the price of fuel, this month, that's what the government is preparing now, in months ahead. And according to the Prime Minister in its press conference last week, since he returned from his medical treatment overseas, the government is making all preparations to make sure that we have a steady supply of fuel. And also Cabinet has also put a stop to refueling of aircrafts and ships. We're only supplying, to have a enough supply for us locally.
1: What kinds of measures are people taking to deal with the fuel crisis? Are people traveling less?
5: Well, a very good question, because I don't know how people, honestly, I don't know how people are now managing their travel, you know, using vehicle. Because myself, I was lucky enough last month to be able to have my petrol while the price was down in April, before the new prices become effective in May.
1: Has the government issued any notices, or have they provided some sort of response for the public in terms of the fuel supply?
5: Yes. I think the Ministry of Finance a month ago made a public a notice telling the public to make sure that they control the use of fuel, especially those with fishing boats. There's a measure now put in place of how many gallons of fuel each person with a fishing boat can take from a petrol pump. So, you know, they've already put measures in place just to make sure that we control the use of fuel.
1: Has there been any discussion about asking other countries for help?
5: Well, you know, that was another part of Prime Minister Luxon's visit last month, was discussion with our Prime Minister and our government, for some assistance in months ahead in case that we run out of fuel. So I think those measures are put in place now between the New Zealand government and the Samoan government. And I'm pretty sure we also are looking at Australia as well. But we have our fuel supply coming from Singapore. So I don't know how steady our supply of fuel from Singapore is right now.
1: What's been happening in Samoa's politics?
5: Politics, well, we had our another by-election last weekend, and both main parties did not win in their candidacy. We have an independent candidate who is the former Minister of Finance in the Prime Minister's Fiamea's government, winning the seat for Waimanga 3. So we have another by-election for another constituency, but we're waiting for Parliament to resume towards the end of this month, where the Speaker is most probably is going to announce another by-election.
1: And what's the story with Samoa's opposition leader, Tuilaepa?
5: Well, he entered a not guilty plea today with four charges of defamation under the criminal libel law. And these there are two complaints filed by the Minister of Education and also a case complaint filed by the Prime Minister. And Tuilaepa is facing defamation criminal charges in those two cases. So today his lawyer entered a not guilty plea. So the matter will be recalled next month for a date to be set for hearing of two cases.
1: As you know, Tipi, we've had World Press Freedom Day this week. What do you make of Samoa's new ranking in the Press Freedom Index?
5: Well, the last 5 years, we were in 21, 22. 2023, we were sitting on the 19th ranking. But, you know, I think the first time ever we're going from that highest rank all the way down to 59 this year. And I think because of the ban of the daily newspaper, some other restrictions with the media from the government, and I think that's behind the whole result that we have now in our media ranking.
1: Because you sit within the JAWS executive, will you discuss Samoa's media ranking with the government?
5: The JAWS had made a very strong stand when the government first announced its decision to ban the daily newspaper. That we stand for the press, the freedom of the press. And we've already made that stand, and we still have that stand. And also some international media organizations have voiced their strong support of press freedom. But that all depends on the government, because I don't know how the government is taking the ranking right now. And I think it's something that the government right now should take it very seriously.
1: Niuean Samoan pop artist Tyran is using music as a way to reconnect with his language and identity. His debut EP, Fall in Love Again, blends English with Wangahau Niue, reflecting his journey growing up in Aotearoa while navigating his Niuean culture. Coco Lance reports.
6: Tyran's experience incorporating Wangahau Niue, or the Niuean language, into his debut EP was an intentional move for the singer-songwriter, who grew up in Aotearoa. He says the opportunity for others to listen to his music and hear the language amidst pop-inspired songs is special.
2: I really want people, just people, to listen to this. For me to have my language in anyone's ears is amazing to me.
6: Tyran says reconnecting with the language was not an easy process. In fact, he carried a lot of shame and often felt that he was not good enough, but ultimately felt proud of the outcome.
2: It's a part of revitalizing our language, but I think for myself, I still feel a lot of like imposter syndrome energy just because I'm still on that journey. And so I think one thing that was really challenging was like actually saying the word, actually singing the words, actually being confident and comfortable pronouncing the words and having them in my music and being proud of that. Yeah.
6: Tyran says it is important to chase your dreams and not wait for permission.
2: Do what you love, and as long as you love it, you'll be good, right?
1: The OFC Pro League circuit has returned to Auckland for its final round, with Fiji's Bula FC and South Island United set to play the opening match on Wednesday. The regular season wrapped up in Fiji last month, with Auckland City at the top of the leaderboard. The eight teams now split into two, with the top four in the leaders group and the bottom four teams in a challengers group. Tiana Haxton reports.
7: Within their two groups, the teams play each other once, after which the top three teams in the leaders group go through to the semi-finals, while their bottom place team has to play the top team from the challengers group for the final knockout spot. The leaders group is comprised of Auckland FC, South Melbourne FC, Bulla FC and South Island United, while the challengers are Solomon Kings FC, Tahiti United, Vanuatu United and PNG Hekari FC. Stuart Laman, the head of the OFC Pro League, says the inaugural season of the competition has been exciting.
8: I think it's been a fantastic season, and we've seen in terms of the football on the pitch, standard has increased throughout the five rounds we've seen so far. With the fitness levels increasing, we saw much more competitive matches as the season went on, and I think we're looking now at the final round, which is going to be exceptionally competitive.
7: He says the level of competition so far has proven there is growth in the quality of football across the Pacific.
8: And anything really could happen. We almost had two clubs from the islands playing in the leaders group. And I think that shows how competitive the region is, how quality players are coming through throughout the region.
7: The first match of round six is between South Island United and Bulla FC. The head coach of South Island United, Rob Sherman, says he is expecting a tough game, but says his team is ready to fight for that semi-final spot.
9: A very tough challenge. You know, so far they've been very close games. I don't expect anything different, so you know, it'll be a tough encounter. Fiji have proven that they're a very good side, and ultimately, you know, we're just prepared to try and counter that and also execute our strength.
7: The Fijians finished 1 point ahead of South Island United at the end of the regular season, and Bulla FC's head coach Stefan Overy says they are determined to keep it that way.
10: The two games we've played were very difficult, I believe, for both teams. Either way, they had one half, we had the other half. We are even better prepared, obviously. So it's going to be a tough one, but hopefully enjoyable for us, for the fans.
7: As the only Pacific Island team to make it into the leaders group, Overy says a strong finish would mean a lot.
10: I think it's the cherry on top of the cake, you know. We know how much we've accomplished this season, and now it's important that the players continue to grow and enjoy this. At some point you have to enjoy what you do and give emotions to the fans as well, so this will be the objective for us.
7: Bulla FC take on South Island United at 3 p.m. New Zealand time on Wednesday at Auckland's Go Media Stadium, followed by league leaders Auckland FC and South Melbourne FC at 7 p.m.
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11: RNZ News at 10 o'clock, Paul Marie. Good evening, I'm Mark Leishman. An economist is likening the economy to a vehicle diverting off State Highway 1 and bumping along a goat track as the war in the Middle East hits consumers and business. New figures show a drop in grocery spending for April and a 22% rise at the petrol pump since February. Cameron Bagri told Checkpoint inflation is heading up and the economy is likely to be going backwards. He hopes it's a temporary diversion.
12: You think about it as heading off State Highway 1, one sort of goat track to the side of the road. You know, that goat track, we might be on that goat track for 3, 4, 5, maybe 6 months. You know, so hunker down.
11: Cameron Bagri says general inflation was already rising and the fuel shock is adding to the pressure. The government will lay out more detail about its fuel rationing backup plan within the next week or so. Officials have been consulting businesses on what conditions might be imposed if the country faced severe and sustained fuel shortages. Speaking from Singapore, the Prime Minister Christopher Luxon said more information was coming soon.
13: We've been thinking about everything from day one. We've been very well organised and we've been able to have very good engagement with lots of different sectors in the economy.
11: Christopher Luxon says New Zealand is in a good position with confirmed orders through to the end of May and planned orders through to the end of June. Meanwhile, the Iranian foreign minister says events in the Strait of Hormuz show there is no military solution to a political crisis as fears mount of a full-scale return to hostilities. Iran and the US traded fire in the Strait on Monday, with Mr. Trump later warning Iran would be blown off the face of the earth if it attacked American vessels passing through the waterway. Here's the BBC's Jeremy Bowen.
14: Both the US and Iran want to put pressure on each other. Now, the US took the actions that it has to get those ships through Hormuz. Iran was always going to react. So the question now, does it end there or do more actions slide both of them back into an all-out war? This is territory for misperceptions and miscalculations. And these are the factors that are classic ways of driving the way that wars escalate, even out of ceasefires.
11: The High Court has heard how a Nelson policeman did not realise he'd been hit by a car that killed his colleague until he woke up injured on the ground. Senior Sergeant Adam Ramsey was critically injured and his colleague Lynn Fleming killed in the crash in the early hours of New Year's Day last year. Hayden Tasker is on trial for her murder and for badly injuring Mr. Ramsey. In a police interview played to the court today, Mr. Ramsey says he was on foot patrol when he heard an engine revving.
15: That's really loud. Someone's going quite fast. And then I remember looking and just seeing a set of headlights. And at that point, I just remember thinking, and then that's all. That's the last thing I can remember.
11: Adam Ramsey says he didn't know what had happened to Lynn Fleming until some time later. Local Government Minister Simon Watts is batting away the suggestion that amalgamating councils could come at a big cost for ratepayers. Councils have been given 3 months to come up with amalgamation proposals to create fewer, larger entities across the country. If they don't act, the government will step in. Simon Watts told Checkpoint he doesn't believe it'll be a costly process. It's the current system that is not efficient.
16: There's 78 city and district, regional and unitary councils across the country. It's a huge number for a country our size, and there is complexity that comes with that, and that drives cost.
11: Simon Watts says a number of councils have told the government they want to get on with amalgamation, but he couldn't say how many. Councils say a government ultimatum on amalgamation is a step forward, but some will need time to work through complex conversations. Local Government NZ President Rahet Stoltz says every council in a region that thinks it is ready to submit a plan should be included. She says LGNZ will work with the government to ensure strong local influence. Regional Chair Dion Swiggs says regional councillors welcome the certainty they will see out their terms to the 2028 local elections. An inquest into the 2023 Abbey Caves tragedy in Northland has heard harrowing evidence this afternoon about the life and death choices faced by a school group trapped underground. 16 boys and two adults managed to get out of the cave alive after an underground creek flooded, but 15-year-old Kainin Petra died. Northland reporter Peter de Graaf has more.
17: An instructor on a fatal Whangarei Boys High caving trip has described how the group faced a stark choice as a flash flood swept through the cave. Stay put on top of a rockfall or try to swim to the exit. The man, whose name is suppressed, told the inquest in Whangarei there was no discussion of which option to take. As the tailing Charlie, he had to follow the trip leader and the boys, who had already entered the water and were being swept rapidly downstream. However, under cross-examination, the man said he agreed with the decision because there was no way of knowing how high the flood would rise and whether even the highest point would stay above water.
11: A man who was beaten as a child while working at Gloria Vale has described his childhood as a nightmare he couldn't wake up from. Vigilant Stand True has been sentenced to 10 months home detention for assaulting four boys he was supervising at the West Coast Christian Community. The 43-year-old used axe and pitchfork handles to assault the boys between 2001 and 2013. Boaz Benjamin told the Greymouth District Court that he still has flashbacks about being assaulted by Standrew. He says he became a hard and emotionless person to cope with the abuse. In sentencing, Judge Tony Zorab said Standrew lacked the maturity to manage the boys.
18: Nothing that was said or done by these young boys could in any way justify the response and the violence that was meted out to them.
11: Judge Zorab also ordered Vigilant Standrew to undertake any counselling or treatment deemed suitable. It's 7 minutes past ten. Two more police staff are being investigated for potentially misusing the internet. A rapid review of staff internet usage was sparked by the resignation of former Deputy Commissioner Jevon McSkimming after child sexual exploitation and bestiality material were found on his work devices. Deputy Commissioner Jill Rogers says two new cases of potential misuse are being looked at. In total, police have investigated 22 cases. 12 have been resolved through disciplinary action or performance management. Four staff have resigned. Three remain under investigation for potentially objectionable and inappropriate searches. ANZ is considering its next steps after a ruling that could cost it millions. The High Court has ruled against the bank over breaches of the Credit Contracts and Consumer Finance Act. Between 2015 and 2019, the law said a lender breaching loan disclosure requirements had to repay mortgage borrowers all interest and fees charged. During that time, some ANZ loan letters contained incorrect information. ANZ's chief executive, Antonia Watson, says other banks won't be affected by the ruling.
19: Well, it can't be precedent-setting because the legislation that the action was taken under has been changed and changed retrospectively. So it can't impact any other banks. There were many similar situations out there, but ANZ's, our class action was particularly carved out of that legislation. So there's one thing it won't be precedent-setting.
11: ANZ says it could have to pay out $125 million. The Ministry of Foreign Affairs is aware of a New Zealander aboard the MV Hondius cruise ship, which is experiencing a suspected outbreak of deadly hantavirus. The ministry says it's in contact with the New Zealander, who hasn't requested consular assistance. Around 150 people remain stuck on board the Dutch cruise ship. Three passengers have died. One was confirmed to have had the virus. The vessel is currently moored off Cape Verde in West Africa, which has refused to let it dock. The BBC spoke with a passenger on board whose words are voiced by a producer.
20: The latest word is that a plane is on its way, and once it gets here, three people will be evacuated from the ship and flown straight to Europe. Then the rest of us will almost certainly sail to the Canary Islands. The Cape Verde authorities clearly want nothing to do with this. This is what we're hearing from the captain and the staff.
0: At least 21 people have been killed by an explosion at a fireworks factory in Hunan province in central China. China's state broadcaster says 61 people have been injured. Video shows thick smoke billowing from a large site with collapsed buildings and debris spread around the area. Russia has threatened Ukraine with a massive missile strike on Kyiv if its forces try to disrupt Moscow's Second World War Victory Day commemorations. The Russian Defense Ministry says it will observe a unilateral ceasefire for a day during the celebrations. Ukraine's President Volodymyr Zelensky says the Kremlin was afraid of Ukrainian drones buzzing over Red Square during its annual show of military might.
21: Ceasefire for one day, while before that they keep killing our people. To put it mildly, it's simply unfair.
0: Russia says civilians should leave Kyiv promptly if Ukrainian forces don't adhere to the truce. A man and woman have been arrested in West Auckland today after two separate stabbings. Police were called to Swanson Road just before midday to reports a person had been stabbed. Finn Blackwell reports.
22: Officers arrested a 23-year-old woman and the victim was taken to a nearby medical centre when a separate stabbing occurred. A detective and officer were at the scene when they saw a person outside running away after being stabbed in the head, having been chased by the alleged offender. He was carrying a knife and lunged at the officers, knocking one over and striking his body armour. The man then ran off and stabbed a person waiting for a bus in the shoulder before being arrested. The 29-year-old will appear in court tomorrow, while a 23-year-old woman will appear later this month.
0: Doris Fisher, who co-founded the American clothing firm Gap, has died at the age of 94. Ms. Fisher opened the first store in San Francisco in 1969 with her husband, originally selling only jeans and record tapes. For almost four decades, she worked as Gap's fashion merchandiser, helping it grow into one of the world's best-known brands. The first phase of a new wetland to help turn around Lake Horowhenua's water supply and water quality is just weeks away from completion. The lake, one of New Zealand's most polluted waterways for decades, had sewage pumped into it. It still has excess nitrogen flowing into its waters from surrounding land. Work on a new wetland to act as a filter for the lake began in March. Logan Brown from Horizons Regional Council says the work will help improve the lake's water quality.
23: It's a part of the jigsaw, part of the puzzle in doing that kind of work. We'll monitor in and out to see kind of those sediment reductions that these interventions make, but we're not building all of phases one and two. We're constrained by budget and we've done the interventions that will have the greatest benefit for the least cost.
0: The initial phase of work is costing about $12 million. A marketing academic says consumers are focused on price and not too worried about buying New Zealand made. Consumer New Zealand says it has had a couple of complaints about the packaging on American butter looking too much like local brands. The Burt Fields & Co. butter can be up to $2 cheaper. Senior lecturer in marketing at AUT, Dr. Milind Mandlik, told Checkpoint consumers are feeling the pinch.
24: When you're looking at a block of butter that looks exactly the same, one is selling for about $7 or $6.50, and the other one is selling for about $8 or $9, you know, chances are you're going to pick up the one that's cheaper and simply keep walking.
0: Dairyworks, which imports and packages the butter, says it took care to label the butter's American origin in red, white and blue. New York society has stopped for the annual Met Gala. It's the opening of the latest exhibition at the Metropolitan Museum, which raises funds for the Costume Institute and is watched by an estimated 1 billion people. The ABC's Kimberly Price reports.
25: From feathers galore to armoured metallics, all eyes were on fashion's biggest night. This year's theme was Fashion is Art.
26: Both of y'all on the left, please. Top left.
25: Co-chair for the evening, Nicole Kidman, was one of the first on the red carpet in a glittery red feathered dress. Her date, daughter Sunday Rose, wore a blush gown. The gala is the

0: Devin Flanders is the latest of a long list of players leaving the country in their prime, leaving coaches fearful for the future. Several fringe All Blacks are set to leave at the end of the current Super Rugby season. Hurricanes assistant coach Jason Holland says there is no easy fix.
1: Over the years gone by, maybe you lose guys when they're sort of on the way, you know, they've played their best footy and they're near the end of their careers. I think we've just got to make sure that we do everything we can to keep guys available for the All Blacks. Probably don't have the answers, but that's what you're striving for.
0: The Phoenix women believe a bumper crowd will give them a significant boost in their quest to make the A-League Grand Final. The hosts enter the semi-final second leg against Brisbane Roar on Sunday, needing to overturn a one-goal deficit to reach the title match. The Phoenix coach Bev Priestman says they have to make the most of playing at home.
2: We need the fans, right? We need them, we want them, and people have an opportunity to be there for a very, very special moment. These girls will show up, I know they will. I think adversity seems to be where we rise, and I can't wait.
0: A crowd of over 5,000 is expected at Porirua Park. And millions of football fans in the world's two most populous nations may not be able to watch the World Cup next month due to a deadlock over broadcast rights. FIFA has turned down an offer from India worth $34 million, a fraction of what the governing body asked for, while no broadcast deal has been announced for China. And that's the news.
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0: 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We're back with Emile Donovan shortly. We have the forecast now from Met Service until midnight Wednesday. And just a reminder, the Westland District, the Met Service has issued an orange heavy rain warning from 9 o'clock tomorrow night with 180 to 250 millimetres of rain forecast, and a heavy rain watch for Fiordland north of Doubtful Sound, and also for the headwaters of Otago and Canterbury Lakes and Rivers. So Northland, Auckland and Coromandel Peninsula, the forecast till midnight Wednesday, cloudy periods and a few showers. Waikato to Taranaki, including the Bay of Plenty and the Central High Country, mainly fine through the night, isolated showers developing about coastal Bay of Plenty and then elsewhere tomorrow. For Gisborne to Wairarapa, mainly fine, apart from isolated showers north of Tolaga Bay. Whanganui to Wellington, mainly fine through the night, isolated showers from Manawatu to Wellington tomorrow. For Nelson, Buller, Grey and Westland, partly cloudy, the rain developing in Grey and Westland tomorrow, few showers elsewhere. For Marlborough and Canterbury, mainly fine, however, cloudy periods about the east coast until tomorrow morning, showers about the Sounds, the Marlborough Sounds tomorrow. Otago and Southland fine through the night, a scattered rain developing tomorrow. Fiordland mostly cloudy with some showers. They will turn to rain with heavy falls tomorrow. And for the Chatham Islands, mostly cloudy with a light shower or two possible. 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It's 18 minutes past 10. More news at 11.

Thank you, Mark Leishman. You're back on Nights with Emil here on RNZ National. Lynn sent me a text on the topic of social cohesion. The discussion about that with Mike Grimshaw was a very good start, right, Lynn? I would like to hear more about how we could become more cohesive. As touched on tonight, I was pleased to hear about our lack of it, as I have always thought we are not cohesive, isolated in our own world, despite seemingly supporting one another. Social media comment was telling... this from Mike Grimshaw. Social media comment was telling when the students, Mike's students, reported that they felt worse after being on it. Meanwhile, Derek sent a comment on that too. Social cohesion, writes Derek, is mutual respect and is true of 95% of the people in my life, which is a pretty good hit rate if you ask me. We have got a reading coming up later this hour. Adam Dudding is here with My Father's Island, which he wrote and also read for us. That will play at around 10:45.

0: and take us through to 11, maybe with the aid of a song. And then after the news at 11, Cara Rickard is here with another live concert recorded at WOMAD 2025 in New Plymouth. Right now, though, the time is 20 past 10. Time for RNZ's programme, The Detail.
1: A grim mystery is unfolding in our waterways. Thousands of eels, yes, those dark snake-like guardians of our lakes and rivers, have been washing up dead across New Zealand. And the reason for it isn't always clear.
2: An investigation's underway after hundreds of eels were found dead in a stream in northern Hawke's Bay.
3: Thousands of eels left high and dry.
4: To have to see those eels perish the way they did was not a very nice experience at all. It was pretty shit to watch.
5: Testing is being done to work out what caused the deaths of hundreds of eels in the Waiatai stream, about 10 minutes north of Wairoa.
6: Thousands of dead eels have washed up on a beach in Canterbury at the coastal settlement of Birdlings Flat.
7: Iwi volunteers have saved about 3,000 eels from a dried up lake bed in coastal Manawatu. However, hundreds of dead eels remain in the mud at Puki Puki Lagoon between Himatangi and Tangi Moana.
1: Hi, I'm Amanda Gillies, and today on The Detail, what is causing thousands of eels to wash up dead across the country? What does it mean for our eel populations? Can it be prevented? And how are iwi reacting? Because eels are considered a taonga, and their unexpected and unnatural deaths cut deep.
8: It's terrible. It's like going to a funeral. It's like finding out your best friend's died, your family member.
9: It's a whole ecological system. It's annihilated. 9K of creek. I actually sat on the bridge and cried. That brings tears to your eyes. It's just guttering.
1: That was the heartbreaking reaction after a mass eel death in Wairoa in January this year. But the most recent event was just this month in a dried-up lake bed in coastal Manawatu.
7: Regional Council staff discovered what had happened last week when they were in the area moving equipment. It's not yet known what's caused the lake to dry out.
10: This for me is gutting. And for those that have been raised out here and brought up out here and witnessed being a part of the lake, this is tragedy, an absolute tragedy.
1: So today I talked to RNZ field journalist Jimmy Allingham, who has been covering those devastating scenes and investigations in Manawatu.
11: This one remains a mystery. It could be something natural, or it could be something to do with land use, or a combination of both. At this point, we simply don't know. So that's the mystery at the moment of the Puki Puki Lagoon.
1: And I will also talk with a top eel specialist about the significance of the deaths.
12: Eels are an important species. It's an iconic species, but also it's an indicator of the health level of an ecosystem. So if you see eels dying, so that means that the rest of the ecosystem as well is affected. So it is a very sad situation.
1: But first, back to Jimmy and the recent incident in Manawatu.
11: Well, about 2 weeks ago, officials from the Horizons Regional Council, which is the Manawatu Whanganui Regional Council, were doing some work at Puki Puki Lagoon and discovered it had dried out. Now, Puki Puki Lagoon, it's between Himatangi and Tangi Moana in coastal Manawatu. So people heading north from Wellington on the road would probably know they go through State Highway 1 heading towards Sanson and Bull. So it's to the left of that, towards the coast. The lake itself it's about 15 hectares in size, but it used to be much bigger. And a couple of weeks ago, it was discovered that it was completely dry. There's been a period throughout March of pretty low rainfall in coastal Manawatu, but the cause of this is unknown. And on that dry lake bed, there were hundreds, potentially even thousands of dead eels, as well as some fish and some freshwater mussels as well. But eels are pretty amazing, or tuna, as Māori call them. And we've got short fin eels and long fin eels, so that they've buried themselves into the mud there below the surface. And when I checked last week, members from three local iwi had rescued about 3,000 eels from the dried up lake and taken them to nearby waterways. But there were still, when I went there to have a look just over a week ago now, there were still hundreds, if not thousands, of bodies of dead eels, decomposing eels, on the surface of where this lake was. Now, by the time I got there, there'd been a bit of rain, so that just turned it into a muddy bog, really, with lots of puddles. And even a few days after this was discovered, that this lake had dried up, there were still iwi volunteers there combing through this mud looking for live eels, which I have to say, by the time I was there, it seemed almost quite a forlorn task. There were just so many dead eels around, but they did find some when I was there, and hopefully they got rescued too.
1: Jimmy, just how unusual is this event? You know, have we sort of seen eel deaths on this scale in Manawatū before?
11: Well, locals that I spoke to weren't familiar with this, and they have said that land use around the lake has changed over time, so potentially that's played a part there. What caused this is under investigation at the moment, and I've checked in again with the Horizons Regional Council, and it's working with DOC, because this is conservation land, and local iwi to investigate what could have caused this. But potentially, I mean, could it have been a natural event due to low rainfall? Horizons Regional Council officials have said that other waterways near that coastline are a bit lower than what they normally are. But some representatives of local iwi I spoke to seem to think it potentially could be something to do with the changing land use around the lake. There's now farmland and forestry there. There are some drains coming out of it as well. Confusing as well, as I found online an old report completed for the Department of Conservation about 10 years ago, and that was just looking at the levels of waterways in the region. And that actually made note of the fact that in the report, author's words, Puke Puke Lagoon does dry out once every decade or so, but it wasn't completely clear what caused that, or if it completely dried out as it did this time, or he was just referring to perhaps lower water levels. So it remains a mystery as to what has caused it this time, and people are looking into it, and we should know soon.
1: Hopefully. And you're saying iwi are there. How have they responded? Because, you know, eels or tuna are considered a taonga for them, isn't it?
11: Completely a taonga, and this time of year too, or at least when it was discovered towards the beginning of April, it's a special time for eels too, because traditionally they go off to the Pacific Ocean and spawn. And many of these eels, we have to remember that they live decades. I think longfin eels can live up to 100 years, and their average lifespan is something like 30 to 50 years. It's a bit less for shortfin eels, but yeah, local iwi have been out in force. So there's Mahapu or Himatangi is the nearest hapu to this, and that's consists of people from three iwi groups. And after Horizons discovered what had happened, they really mobilised. I think there were several dozen volunteers at the lake for that first weekend, rescuing as many eels as they could and putting them in buckets of water and taking them to nearby waterways. And even when I visited a couple of days later, there were still a dozen or so iwi volunteers there. And iwi are really leading the rescue operations, and the regional council and DOC, they're supporting them, because it is a taonga species to them. And many of them, I spoke to one man called Justin Tamihana, and he has customary fishing rights for the lake and other waterways. And he said he was just devastated. And he talked about the multi-generational loss of eels, and that's a factor here, because even if you rescue eels, will this population be restored here or not? These are all the things we don't know at the moment.
1: Here's a snippet of Jimmy's interviews with devastated local iwi.
10: Heartbreaking is probably the word I want to use to start with. Why did it get to this stage? I mean, we're standing beside new water monitoring equipment. What's the purpose of it? And did it do what it is expected to do? What's happening with the peripheral land? Has there been any modification or changes to the land use that have added more complications here?
13: You know, to come out here, to see the number of dead tuna sitting on the surface, and to see that what was once a very lush, plentiful lagoon sitting here dry as a bone. And so, you know, I mean, it's devastating to see just the impact that it's had on the species that have brought this place home for a very, very long time.
14: From here, we just want to get the facts. We've got a whole bunch of technicians out here, ecologists. We want to get some LIDAR scans. We want to just find out all the information we can, get all the data. And from here, we'll work with the Department of Conservation, Horizons, and the iwi to make sure there is an independent investigation, so we can understand what's happening and ultimately prevent it from ever happening again.
15: Oh my God!
1: This is the sound of rescued eels making it back to fresh water. And the ones that they rescued, do we know if they are fine, like if they have survived this?
11: I think many have. I don't know if they've done any sort of comprehensive look into that, but they're putting them in nearby waterways. And eels are resilient creatures. They can live in the mud for quite a long time. They can even, for periods of time, survive out of water. And what we don't know, though, is how long this lake was dry for. Regional council officials have said, oh, it could be, you know, it could be a couple of weeks, it could be a bit longer, but we just don't know that, because this lake, it's surrounded by farmland and forestry, and it's not easily accessible from the road. To get there, you sort of drive to the end of a country road, and then you can either take a four-wheel drive track, or my little work car wasn't going to do that, so I had to walk in quite a way. So we don't know that. We did, when I was there, we did find a couple of dead eels that had been moved into other waterways and drains around there, but we just don't know the numbers of that at this stage. But as long as those eels were in relatively good health, and it's quite amazing, the couple that I saw that got rescued, they're pulled out of the mud and they look all dry and covered in mud, but once the iwi volunteers washed some of that mud off and put them in buckets of water, they started moving around again and looking a bit better. One concern is, though, that they might have lost their layer of slime on the outside of the eels, which does protect them, because many of the eels have been found stuck together, sometimes a live one stuck to a dead one. So that's a cause for concern.
1: As Jimmy mentioned, New Zealand eels can live up to 100 years and sometimes even longer. I asked him if anyone could put an age on the eels that had died in the lagoon.
11: The ones I saw anyway were all different lengths, and tuna or eels, they grow something, I think it's at least 15 or 20-something centimetres a year, so you can work out, based on how big they are, how old they are. But yeah, the ones I saw lying in the puddles on the dried-up lake there by the time I got there, there were small ones, there were larger ones. It just looked like they were of all ages, and that's concerned local iwi members. Justin Tamihana telling me, concerned about the multi-generational loss, because he'd seen relatively baby eels plus big long ones, which clearly indicated age. So that is of concern, the fact that some of them might be quite old, but also we're losing the younger population as well.
1: And what about overall for the eel populations? Because I understand, Jimmy, they are under a bit of pressure. They're sort of slow to recover. Do we know it's going to have any impact on the eel populations for your hood?
11: I think it's just too soon to know. And at the moment, we don't have a precise count, say, of how many have died. We know that there were 3,000 rescued, about 3,000, the iwi say, but we don't know how many have died there. And also, as you alluded to before, we don't know how many of those 3,000 that were rescued have survived. But that surely will be something that will be looked at, and potentially restarting this eel population in Pukipuki Lagoon. How easy is that? Will that happen? Do they simply return when the water comes back? Because it has rained now since this dry lake bed was found. It's actually rained a lot for the past 2 weeks. And just checking in with council officials, that they tell me that there's now 300 to 400 mils of water. So the lake is slowly filling up again, and the surrounding drains are. So potentially the area may repopulate itself. I think it's just too early at this stage to know.
1: What about the council and regulators? Jimmy, have they sort of been asked the tough questions about the water management there?
11: Iwi have certainly been asking those tough questions. I spoke to Pahia Turia, who's the chairman of the local Runanga, and he said he just doesn't accept that this is a natural event. He thinks it has to be something to do with the land use and the changes in that surrounding the lagoon. And Horizons Regional Council says, well, the independent investigation that it's really, really involved in, we'll look at all of these factors to see, and in their words, make sure that this is prevented from occurring again.
1: Because that's what everyone wants to know, is prevention. How do they ensure that this doesn't happen again?
11: Exactly right. I mean, it's too early for them really to say anything while their investigation is still ongoing. But going back to that report that I found from Doc, if we know, and if there is some sort of pattern to when the lake dries out, that might help inform decisions, because the information that is readily available online that I found shows that the water level in that lake does go up and down in a relatively at least from the information I read, a relatively predictable pattern. But of course, if there's other factors at play too, that predictable pattern may have changed. And that report that I found is almost a decade old now.
1: Big one, obviously, at the moment is climate change and climate extremes. Do we know if recent droughts or storms are sort of maybe playing a role in these sorts of events?
11: Well, it could do. And the weather pattern in Manawatu over summer has been quite unusual, to say the least. It was a very, very wet summer. And into February, there were the storms that came through then, so it was quite wet. Then all of a sudden in March, it just dried out. There was very little rain at all, and the temperatures went up, the sort of temperatures you might have previously seen over those high summer months. So potentially it has played a part there. And if what Horizon's officials are saying is true, that other waterways have lower levels of water, and that's what their monitoring indicates, potentially that could have played a part in this.
1: For me, eels are something that sort of unsettles me. When I get into waterways, whether it's lakes or rivers, and they sort of, these little slimy buggers, you know, slithering around your feet, and I sort of get a bit unsettled. Why, you know, for people listening saying, oh, they're just dirty little eels, why does it matter? Why does this matter, Jimmy?
11: Well, they are amazing creatures, aren't they? And they are a sacred species to Māori. But there's still a lot of mystery about them too, isn't it? We don't actually know exactly where they spawn in the Pacific Ocean. I think we understand that it's somewhere near Tonga. But there's that mystery to it, and the fact that they live so long. Females might live up to 90 or 100 and then go and spawn, after which they die. But the larvae sort of turns into a small eel and it starts out again. Their lifespan has to be something that has to be fascinates us, because most, you think of fish and most creatures in the sea and just think they only live a few years, but these things can outlast us, can't they? And they're quite amazing that they can, I think they can climb up dams at times and up waterfalls. And as we've seen at the Puke Puke Lagoon, they can somehow survive. They can bury themselves in mud. They can somehow survive a dried up lake bed. So they're pretty resilient.
1: Louis Tremblay is an environmental toxicologist from the Bioeconomy Science Institute. He is something of an eel specialist, and he says they are vital to New Zealand.
12: They're a taonga species to Māori. They are an important mahinga kai, so in terms of customary consumption, they're very important. And then from an ecosystem perspective, you know, they're the top predators, demonstrating whether the system is in good health.
1: When you say that they're the top predator, what do you mean by that?
12: Well, there's nothing eating them. So they're the ones at the top of the food chain.
1: They're the king.
12: Yeah, exactly. You know, they're the lion of that system. And as such, they're often more sensitive.
1: And they're obviously known for surviving tough conditions. So what actually does it take to kill them off in numbers like we saw at Puke Puke Lagoon?
12: Fish kill events are very challenging to address and to manage. And usually there are two main reasons behind those events. One is an acute condition. So if you have a toxic chemical that is at a level that will kill them, that's an important one. But the second one is what I would call a chronic condition. So those are the sorts of situations where the needs of the fish are not met. The conditions are not optimal in terms of things like temperature, food availability, dissolved oxygen. And I think, you know, like you mentioned, there's this perception that eel are robust. In a way, they are. However, their life cycle is very complex. So they live very, very long, and then they reproduce at sea. So all those life stages can be quite sensitive. So we have to be very careful in the way that we manage the eels and to look at long-term management options.
1: What does it mean, Louis, for sort of long-fin eel populations? Because I understand they're already vulnerable and sort of slow to recover.
12: Well, they're very susceptible in terms of impacts of land-based activities and practices. So there's been a lot of habitat modifications, and they live up rivers, but they need to be able to migrate back to the sea to be able to reproduce and then coming back. So, you know, things like fish barriers and hydro power schemes, all these things are sort of what I would call multiple stressor situations that sort of put pressure on them. And because they live for so long and then they have such a complex life cycle, that makes them quite vulnerable. And then the elephant in the room that we haven't really mentioned is, you know, the increasing impacts of climate change.
1: And what is the impact of that?
12: You see those major events of flooding. So whenever you have events like this, so it brings a whole bunch of contaminants into their rivers and the environment where they live. On the opposite, you know, you have long drought events that raises temperatures. And so all these things, when you combine them, it can put a lot of pressure on their fitness and put them over the line.
1: Because we have had several different mass eel deaths in the past year alone. I mean, we've had Manawatu, the one at Puke Lagoon, Canterbury, Hawke's Bay, and that's just to name a few. For you, how worrying is this, and are any of them connected?
12: Well, it really is a sign that the pressures that putting on our ecosystems are starting to have an effect. And my big worry is that obviously the eels are the top predators, but you know, what's happening to those other fish and the other species within those ecosystems that make it a functional ecosystem? Because if you have a robust ecosystem, it can deal with changes. However, you know, if you start seeing your top predators going belly up, so that's not a good sign for the overall health of our ecosystems. And it really is an indicator that our land-based practices need to be better managed to reduce those pressures on our ecosystem, because we don't want to be in a situation where we lose those species, because then, you know, they can never recover. When they're gone, they're gone.
1: That's it for today. The Detail is a newsroom production supported by RNZ and New Zealand On Air. Thank you to Jimmy Allingham and Louis Tremblay. This episode was produced by Alexia Russell and engineered by William Saunders. I'm Amanda Gillies. Mā te wā.
0: Thank you, Amanda. And The Detail is back again tomorrow morning. 17 to 11 is the time. Let's go now to our reading. This is the ninth episode of Adam Dudding's My Father's Island, read for us by Adam Dudding.

0: My parents' marriage had never been equal as such, but there'd been a tacit contract that had functioned for years. Robin brought home the bacon and Lois cooked it. Robin brought fascinating, creative people into the Duddings' orbit, and Lois made them lunch and cups of coffee and took part in the clever conversations. Robin dreamt up fun things to do. Camping holidays in Coromandel, a summer barbecue at Long Bay for the entire street, and Lois made the logistics work, minded the kids, cooked the food, had a good time. Robin made the decisions, drove the only vehicle, controlled the money. Lois went with the flow, let the driving license she'd got in her teens lapse, and seemed to accept that the only money she'd ever handle was the cash Dad gave her each week for groceries. If there was a bit of spare money, Robin might pick out a nice dress from a shop, and Lois would wear it. It never occurred to him that she might want to pick one herself. He liked her hair long, and when she cut it short once, he flew into a small rage, before apologising with a bunch of flowers. He didn't like her wearing makeup, though she'd still venture a dab of lipstick for fancy occasions. Mum knew she'd ceded too much territory to Robin somewhere along the line, but she didn't quite know how to claim it back. She sometimes told a story about the time, before they'd had their first child, when Dad had headed off to the Auckland Star and she had decided to make something of the day and rearrange the furniture in their one-room Hoon Bay flat. When Dad got home, he wasn't angry exactly, but he told her she'd made a mistake, and the couch and the armchair and the little table must be returned to where they were when he left for work. That was the moment, Mum would say 30 or so years after the event, when she should have told him to get stuffed. That's when she should have pointed out that in a real partnership, both people get to make decisions about the optimal angling of chairs. At the very least, she should have calmly said, "Move them yourself, darling." But she didn't. Instead, she smiled bravely and put everything back, like he said. By the 1980s, the deal, with its balance between control and kindness, was breaking down. The housekeeping budget had become impossibly small as Dad's professional life grew more chaotic. The stream of literary visitors had become a trickle, and if Mum had the temerity to invite friends she had made for herself, Dad would greet them with the same mix of hostile silence or muttered insults he was perfecting on her. There were better days and worse days, better years and worse years. But if I zoom out enough to see the whole of the 1980s at a glance, it's all of a piece. This was the decade that Dad stopped being nice. Traits that had been mildly irritating or even entertainingly quirky took on a darker tone. That early control freakery about the placement of furniture metastasized into a generalized anger at anyone's attempts to move or change anything at all in his house. Every pile of two-month-old newspapers, every little mound of shorts and underpants discarded on the dining table en route to his evening bath, every pair of chook-shit-spattered gumboots left just inside the front door attracting flies, dare to tidy them away, and he'd walk about bellowing, "Who moved my newspapers / pants / boots?" For a couple of decades, an entire wall of the living room was ramparted by stacks of cardboard boxes containing thousands of misprinted or unsold back issues of Islands, vaguely camouflaged with draped bedsheets. They weren't to be touched, moved, or talked about. For several years, there was a metre-wide hole in the kitchen floor where the leaking sink had rotted the boards. Dad's solution was to take a cupboard door that had fallen off its hinges and balance it over the hole. He never did dishes, so was in little personal danger, but Mum did. And one day, the door wobbled and flipped as she stood on it, and she fell through to the dirt a metre below, hurting her leg. The cupboard door was retrieved and rebalanced, and the hole remained. Eventually, Melissa's boyfriend Brett turned up with a large sheet of chipboard, some nails and a belt of tools, and spent a day building a new section of floor. Dad's reaction was exactly what we all expected. Insult and outrage. Hadn't he said he was just about to fix it himself? Couldn't we see that Brett had made a terrible hash of it? It was the same reaction he gave to all the acts of guerrilla DIY committed by his children or their partners in the 80s and 90s in the hope of making Sealy Road slightly more habitable. Natasha's teenage boyfriend noticed the scrolls of peeling paint, black with mould, that curled like parchment from the living room ceiling, and insisted on stripping and painting it. he was never forgiven by Dad. 10 years on, the ceiling was black and peeling once more, so a high school friend and I repeated the exercise. Dad moaned for weeks. Why hadn't I asked his permission before painting his ceiling? He was very clear about the ownership of Silly Road. Mum once referred to our house mid-argument, and he corrected her. It's not our house, he said, of the place where she and he raised 6 children together over a quarter of a century. It's my house. When I was 13, Mum started looking for paid work for the first time in 25-odd years. There were some humiliating false starts, but eventually she found her niche, working at the university bookshop in the city. She knew books and was good at the job. She made a few friends of her own. She even had a little money for a change, though not much, seeing as Dad reduced his own contribution to her weekly housekeeping by the exact amount she was earning. He joked about it in a letter to family friends. We struggle on, Lois is breadwinner. But the shifting power balance clearly bothered him. And when a few years later Mum lifted her sights still further and took a course in teaching English to speakers of other languages, he began a startlingly vicious campaign against her. By now, I was in my first year of university, still living at home because it was cheap and the path of least resistance. The English teaching syllabus was hardly a stretch for someone as sharp and literate as Mum. The real challenge was finding somewhere to study in peace. Forget a room of one's own, she just wanted a clear surface to put her books on. But Dad's doctrine of total ownership made that all but impossible. Eventually, she excavated a couple of square metres in a corner next to the wall of Ireland's boxes and set up a tiny wooden side table as her desk. But one day, when she was out of the house, Dad tipped her stuff, pens, papers, texts and all, onto the floor. He suddenly needed somewhere to put his tomato seedlings. So when Mum got home, her former work desk was out in the garden, covered in punnets of sprouting moneymakers. As the final practical assessment drew near, Dad stepped up the psychological warfare. Like a rogue state playing deafening martial music across the DMZ, he switched to noisier expressions of hostility, stomping feet, slamming doors, shouting. I don't remember the pretexts for the one-sided fights he'd pick with Mum, but I remember his roaring and his red cheeks and bulging eyes and the tightness in my chest when I entered the house after a day at uni. My sister Melissa was doing the same teaching course as Mum and lived nearby. So the night before Mum was required to teach a practicum class under the gaze of an assessor, she fled to Melissa's house, hoping for one final evening's prep to make up for the weeks lost to Dad's sabotage. Some hope. I eavesdropped as Dad rang Melissa and gave her a message to pass on to Lois. Tell her if she doesn't come home now, she needn't come home at all. Mum came home. The next day, she failed the assessment. She didn't have enough money to repeat the course. I was always on Mum's side during our decade of Cold War. I had no doubt Dad was at fault. Yet part of me also wondered, with a gut twist of disloyalty, if the problem was also that she was a bit weak and pathetic. That she should have had the courage to stand up to him. Or leave. But endurance is strength too. Despite the humiliations, Mum didn't curl up and die. She took private students at home, a string of tongue-tied Koreans who'd turn up at the front door blinking at the strangeness and clutter of Sealy Road before sidling to a corner of the room to work quietly on their R's. Dad was unfailingly rude to them and would take strategic strolls through the living room wearing only underpants, but he stopped short of full-scale sabotage. Mum committed other small acts of defiance. She resuscitated her maiden name in correspondence and kept doing it even after Dad took the letters from the bank addressed to Lois Miller Dudding and threw them on the floor, saying, "This person doesn't exist." After years of sort of wanting to be a vegetarian, Mum one day announced that henceforth she really was. For a while, she kept preparing the chooks Dad had killed, but eventually she drew a line and said she would cook them only if someone else got them ready. Dad said gutting and plucking were Mum's jobs, so he stopped killing chooks, and we stopped eating chicken altogether. She resumed the university study she'd abandoned decades earlier. By the time she graduated from Auckland University in 1993, I was overseas, but Ruth and Rachel and Mum's mother went to watch her getting capped and to take her to lunch in the city. Dad had something else he needed to do that day. He was depressed, of course. And to ask what caused his depression may be pointless, given that the truth probably lies in intractable things like brain chemistry and genetics. That said, here are some speculations on the matter. Through the 60s, 70s and 80s, Kevin Ireland tells me, much New Zealand writing was so joyless and grey, you might call it Polish New Zealand writing. I have a feeling that Bob's unrestricted diet of these things produced the reaction that you'd expect, which is, every now and then, he must have felt a kind of despair. Though, of course, says Kevin, the underlying problem was always financial. Bob would have made islands forever if he'd had the cash. The Arts Council subsidised the second-rate landfall, yet wouldn't give him more for his first-class magazine, and there weren't the big private patrons you get abroad. Bob just needed a dollop of cash and to be left to get on with it. And don't forget, says Kevin, that Bob was slowly and methodically poisoning his entire system with the bloody fags, which all his peers had given up decades earlier. I think he was nicotine delusional at times. It's also worth recalling that in the early 1980s, Robert Muldoon was Prime Minister. The Springboks toured, and the economy was a shambles. There was optimism when Longy's Labour won the 84 election, but then Roger Douglas administered economic chemotherapy and the money market barbarians and corporate raiders started building their glass towers in the city. What member of the lefty literati wasn't a bit depressed? Bill Manhire has a partial theory too. One might get pretty pissed off, he says, if you were an editor living a hand-to-mouth existence and you kept noticing there were other people, third-raters who cared about writing and writers far less than you did, who were on comfortable salaries doing hack work in academia and publishing. But as I write about Dad's insane reaction to Mum taking a teaching course, I start to wonder if I've been underestimating the power of the zeitgeist. Perhaps Dad's treatment of her was less about two individuals and more about a specific, strange moment in the history of sexual politics. The 1980s was when second-wave feminism became mainstream. You didn't need to read de Beauvoir or Friedan or Steinem, because there were posters everywhere stating girls can do anything, featuring cartoons of women holding welding torches and hammers. And yes, Dad was progressive compared to most men of his generation. He published a relatively large number of women, especially in the latter years of Ireland's. He truly thought women writers were just as good as the guys. He had quite long hair, and his son's was even longer for a time. He taught his daughters they could be anything they wanted. He was ahead of the wave. But then the wave broke over his head, and he turned out to be just one of the guys, part of a cohort of confused, middle-aged men all over the Western world who were freaking out because their wives, who'd committed themselves to housewifery and docility while living in a different era, had come to realise they didn't have to put up with that sort of shit, especially now the kids had just about left home. Reactions varied, but I'm pretty certain Dad wasn't the only politically enlightened man who responded to a perceived threat of emasculation by turning into some weird, re-masculinised version of himself. A prick, in other words. Zeitgeist excuses nothing. You need have no more sympathy for him on this account than you'd have towards a plantation owner inconvenienced by slavery's abolition. All the same, I think it's something.
1: That was episode 9, the penultimate episode of My Father's Island, written and read by Adam Dudding. We'll be back with the last one at the same time tomorrow here on Nights. Kara Rickard and Womad coming up after the news at 11. Let's go to the Pips with a song. This is by Johnny Jewel. It's called Windswept. Oh, or is it? Maybe we're doing the old John Cage 4 minutes 33. No, I think we found Windswept. Here it is.

0: RNZ News at 11 o'clock. Kia ora, good evening. I'm Mark Leishman. The Resource Management Act Reform Minister says there's strong support from councils for a local government shake-up. Councils have been given 3 months to come up with the amalgamation proposals to create fewer, larger entities across the country. If they don't act, the government will step in. Chris Bishop says consultation on reform was clear and many councils are ready to go. He says there is broad agreement that the current system is not working with too much duplication and complexity. A road freight association says the Inter-Islanders fuel surcharge for commercial trucks will ultimately fall on consumers. The Cook Strait ferry provider is hiking its monthly surcharge, known as a fuel adjustment factor, to 54%. The chief executive of Transporting New Zealand, Dom Kilassi, says the fee will apply to all commercial vehicles making crossings, including those carrying food, livestock and furniture. He says trucking companies will look to pass those costs on.
1: More than likely, they'll be paying higher rates for that transport than they had originally intended. So then they will have to make the business decision so that they can remain financially sustainable as to how they manage their increased cost.
0: The Minister for Rail, Winston Peters, says Inter-Islander cannot keep absorbing rising costs. A trio of small earthquakes have been felt on the eastern North Island tonight. GeoNet recorded the first quake north of Bay of Plenty at 8 o'clock at magnitude 5.6 and about 5 kilometres deep. It was followed 5 minutes later by a magnitude 4.2 quake, which was 33 kilometres deep. Just before 8.30, a third earthquake only registered at magnitude 2.7. 2,000 people reported feeling the first quake across Auckland, Waikato, Coromandel and Bay of Plenty. A second quake was felt by another 1,000 people, while the third was only felt by 86. GeoNet has listed them all as weak earthquakes. The job listings website Seek says only half of New Zealand workers got a pay increase last year, and most got a raise of less than 5%. It's released a pay data that shows people working in the industrial, professional services and technology sectors were most likely to have had an increase. The generations most likely to have received a pay rise were millennials at 54%, Gen Z at 48% and Gen X at 45%. Younger people, though, were less confident about asking for more money. A number of people killed in a massive blast at a Chinese fireworks factory on Monday has risen to 26. Video of the fire showed a massive plume of smoke rising far into the sky, visible from far away. The BBC's Laura Bicker is in Beijing.
2: Rescue teams had to evacuate everyone within a 3 kilometre radius of the plant after the blast at Changsha Luoyang Huasheng fireworks plant on Monday afternoon. The emergency services said that two black powder warehouses within the factory area posed a high risk. More than 480 personnel from 5 different rescue teams used 3 robots to help find those trapped within the building. An investigation is still underway. President Xi Jinping has urged all-out efforts to search for people who are still unaccounted for and save the injured.
0: The New Zealand Airline Academy says one of its planes is damaged and a student pilot shaken up after a propeller strike at Whanganui Airport today. Emergency services were called to the airport just after 1 o'clock but were stood down on arrival. There are no reports of injuries. The Academy says the student pilot was practicing takeoff and landings on a solo flight. When they misjudged the landing. The student will receive remedial training. A Wellington design and gift store owner says it was a difficult decision to move his shop online, but retail is changing. Clint Black owns Bellow, which opened on Willis Street in central Wellington in 1999. He says the city is now quite different and global crises, including people working from home during the pandemic, have changed retail. He says there are also generational differences in shopping.
3: Young people now want to shop online more than actually coming into the store. It's just a changing, you know, so much is changing in retail and you have to keep up with it. You have to keep up with changes.
0: Clint Black says with the city losing many government jobs, it became obvious to invest in a website with lower overhead costs than a physical shop. And that's the news.
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0: Hey, you're listening to RNZ, and very shortly, Cara Rickard, and it's WOMAD. We'll find out more from that great festival in the Taranaki. But now the short forecast from Met Service till midnight Wednesday. For Northland, Auckland and Coromandel Peninsula, cloudy periods and a few showers. Waikato to Taranaki, including the Bay of Plenty and Central High Country, mainly fine through the night. Isolated showers developing about coastal Bay of Plenty and then elsewhere tomorrow. For Gisborne to Wairarapa, mainly fine, apart from isolated showers north of Tolaga Bay. Whanganui to Wellington, mainly fine through the night, to isolated showers from Manawatu to Wellington tomorrow. For Nelson, Buller, Grey and Westland, partly cloudy with rain developing in Grey and Westland tomorrow, and a few showers elsewhere. For Marlborough and Canterbury, mainly fine. However, cloudy periods about the east coast until tomorrow morning, showers about the sounds tomorrow. Otago and Southland, fine, scattered rain developing tomorrow. For Fiordland, mostly cloudy with showers, and those showers turning to rain with some heavy falls tomorrow. And for the Chatham Islands, mostly cloudy with light showers, one or two possible. 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
5: Thank you, Mark. And you're back on Nights, Cara Rickard and WOMAD. 2025 coming up very, very shortly, but let's take you up to that with a song. Thanks very much for your company tonight. I'll be back from 8 o'clock tomorrow. This is called Shortline. It's by Rye X.

Tēnā koutou katoa, nō mai haere mai and welcome to our special WOMAD Aotearoa 2025 concert series. Taking you to the heart of New Plymouth to experience live performances from some of the world's finest musicians at one of Aotearoa's favourite music festivals, Kōkaro Rikard Tēnei. Opening night on the Bowl stage at Brooklands Park saw Aotearoa's finest funketeers Black Comet, the multidimensional galactic funk collective founded by ninja Lawton Corder. Their set took the audience on a high-energy journey, blending storytelling with tight, dynamic musicianship to set the tone for Friday night at WOMAD Aotearoa 2025.

We're Black Comet from Aotearoa, and we just want to say thank you so much for having us here on this amazing night. We've got a full red moon tonight, people, so we're going to get crazy. I just want to introduce to you Mr. Poi. 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

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Yes, sir.

yeah. While you guys are there, can I hear you say, yeah? 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Yeah, Saranaki. 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So we're a pretty fresh brand, so here's probably another song you haven't heard before.

0: 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Damn.
1: Recorded live on the Bowl stage at Brooklands Park in New Plymouth, this is the Funkadelic Sounds of Black Comet, performing on opening night at Womad Aotearoa 2025 here on RNZ National.
0: If you guys want to get dancing, that's going to be mean if you do. Yeah.

Hey, I just want to showcase this band in this next track. This is our first time with our new drummer, Mr. Adam Tovic. Show some love, people. Yeah.

How you guys feeling? You feeling good out there? Woo! This is easily our best audience. Thank you, whānau. Thank you so much.

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So this next track is a cover. It's a cover we just really like. Anybody from the early 90s? Should we give this a hoon?

Yeah. I can hear you people out there singing. Oh, yeah, yeah, yeah. After me, let me hear.

0: RNZ News at midnight. Kia ora, good morning, I'm Angie Skerritt. The Resource Management Act Reform Minister Chris Bishop says there's strong support from councils for a local government shake-up. Councils have been given 3 months to come up with an amalgamation proposal to create fewer, larger entities across the country. If they don't act, the government will step in. Chris Bishop says consultation on reform was clear and many councils are ready to go.
1: Several mayors have told us, both in writing and personally, that they want to move now. They've got quite clear ideas around what should change and they want to get on with it.
0: Chris Bishop says he accepts not everyone will be on board, but there's broad agreement that the current system is not working with too much duplication and complexity. The High Court at Christchurch has heard how a Nelson policeman did not realise he had been hit by the car that killed his colleague until he woke up injured on the ground. Hayden Tasker is on trial for the murder of Senior Sergeant Lynn Fleming in the crash in the early hours of New Year's Day last year and for badly injuring Senior Sergeant Adam Ramsey. In a video of Mr. Ramsey's police interview played to the court, he says the last thing he remembers is standing in Buxton Square before hearing an engine revving and seeing headlights. He then remembers coming to on the ground. A manager at a privately run radio station in Tonga is calling for help to identify an unknown individual who threatened a female journalist at gunpoint. The incident at Kelia Publications office in Nuku'alofa 12 days ago occurred after the journalist broadcast a news story about an Australian deportee serving a life sentence in Tonga for methamphetamine importation. Kelia Publications manager Tisa Sokonasinga told RNZ Pacific the man was allegedly planning to set up a Tonga chapter of the Comancheros, an Australian criminal gang. Mr. Sokonasinga says gang-related activity is a big concern in Tonga.
2: People in the country are worried about drug trafficking and growing influences of gang-related crime. And we're calling out to the general public if they know any information that might assist the police and us in catching the perpetrator, then we encourage people to come forward.
0: Lebanon's health ministry says Israeli strikes have killed 110 people since last week, despite a ceasefire that's officially been in place for more than a fortnight. Yesterday was one of the deadliest recent days, with 17 people, including two children, killed by the Israeli military, which insists it is targeting Hezbollah. An activist group says a New Zealander who was part of the global flotilla detained by Israel is returning home today. The global Sumund flotilla says Sean Jansen was one of 170 people seized by Israeli forces and held for 48 hours with limited access to food and water. It is also claiming the participants were beaten and 34 needed medical attention when they returned to shore. The group says two other men, a Spaniard and a Brazilian, are still being held by Israeli forces. And a report in Britain says modern slavery is at record levels and set to worsen over the next decade. Modern slavery includes forced labour, human trafficking and debt bondage. The UK government says it's working with survivors to inform policy. The BBC's Helena Wilkinson reports.
3: Concerns about more than 23,000 people were referred to the Home Office, a 22% increase on 2024's figure, with more than 5,000 being British, the highest ever figure for UK nationals. The report warns that higher living costs, debt and insecure work are leading to more exploitation, with advances in technology also making it easier for criminals to recruit and control victims.
0: That's the BBC's Helena Wilkinson, and that's the news.
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0: 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As we look now at the short forecast from the Met Service, this until midnight tonight, Wednesday, and an updated forecast as well. So for Northland, Auckland, Coromandel Peninsula, Bay of Plenty and Taupō, mostly cloudy with isolated showers. Waikato to Taranaki, a mostly cloudy day ahead. Possible morning showers, clearing to mostly fine weather. For Gisborne through to Wairarapa, fine apart from isolated showers north of Tolaga Bay. For Whanganui through to Wellington, mostly cloudy, isolated showers south of Kapiti, clouds clearing to fine weather in the north. For Nelson, Buller and Grey, partly cloudy, showers developing this morning. For Marlborough and Canterbury, mostly fine weather apart from coastal morning clouds in the east, a few showers for the Sounds. For Otago and Southland, partly cloudy, scattered rain developing from the south this morning. For Westland, also Fiordland, you can expect cloudy skies, showers for Fiordland, rain with heavy falls spreading north during the day. And for the Chatham Islands, mostly cloudy with possible light showers. RNZ National, the time is now 6 minutes past midnight. I'll have more news and weather at 1 o'clock.

RNZ national singer, songwriter Aldis Harding, hailing from Littleton, and her track Weight of the Planets. I understand that she has a new album out actually later this week, and also heading on a tour of New Zealand and Australia. Hello there, welcome on into the All Night program for a brand new day. It is Wednesday, May the 6th. Thank you so much, Emil Donovan, for another great edition of RNZ Nights. And of course, we had that live performance from WOMAD to take us up to midnight, featuring Black Comet. My name is Angie Skerritt. It is an absolute pleasure to be here hosting the all-night program through until 5 o'clock. I am here for Peter McIlwain. It is very nice to be back hosting the program. It has been a wee while. I have been at RNZ doing my regular day job, but it's always such a treat to host the all-night program. Haven't done it for a wee while. Last time was February, so hopefully I'll push all the right buttons, but hey, you and me will get through it together. I do hope you've had a good day and can spend a wee bit of time with us through the wee small hours. Let me tell you a little bit about what we have planned for the program coming up soon. Our first feature, we join TV reviewer Carl Pushman with his TV picks for May. After 1 o'clock this morning, something a little lighter from the world headlines. It's nice to have a break from the doom and gloom. We have some happy news from the BBC today. A really inspirational story about a woman who shows her double mastectomy stuck scars with pride. That is coming up just after one with the BBC. Also after one, I'm going to have a round of Le Quiz, Who Am I? This is a little quiz that we played over summer here on the All Night program. I've moved it up a little bit in the show, just doing it a little bit earlier. Very simple concept. Going to give you some clues and you get to guess who this person is. So we'll do that after 1 o'clock. Just after two, Nick Tipping is along with Inside Out in the third show of the series. He is looking at the finalists for Best Jazz Album. He replays a show checking out the third album by Christchurch group Darren Pickering, Small Worlds. Calm Corner, just before 3 o'clock. This is just a chance to play something a little bit reflective for the middle of the night. And this morning I've chosen a really beautiful piece of music. I'll tell you more about it closer to the time, but it's from an American composer, Keith Kenneth. So we'll play that for you just before 3 o'clock. As we do every morning, just after the 3 o'clock news, we have a reading, and we begin a new series of readings today. Danielle Mason reads Two Mothers. This is the first part of Mum's the Word, a series exploring aspects of motherhood as we count down, of course, to Mother's Day. At 3:30, we go back to a Spectrum documentary from January of 2016. Bob Edwards providing a detailed account of his life as a swaggy and bushman. Looking forward to that at 3:30. Our coastal forecast song, yes, it's back after the weather around about 4:15. We have a song, a themed song, just to mark our epic marine forecast. So as always, welcome your suggestions. If you can think of a good coastal forecast themed song or any musical connection that you can think of to the marine forecast, let me know. Text me to 101, or you can email the program allnight at rnz.co.nz. Our final feature, actually not really our final feature, our final hour for the show, we have a feature from the BBC Witness History. We're going back to 1972, and the philosopher Peter Singer published his Drowning Child Thought Experiment, one of his most influential ideas in modern philosophy. And then we have our final feature for the morning. It is The Detail. And this morning, firefighters are battling bosses under pressure to cut costs, but Fens' failures have seen the organisation face parliamentary scrutiny. Plus, of course, a mix of music to take us through the wee small hours as well. So that's our plan for the morning. I do hope that you can spend some time with us. As always,

0: RNZ National. 1975, number one hit across New Zealand and Australia. The last hit, I think, before Max Merritt and the Meteors split, slipping away. Max Merritt himself died in 2020. It is 17 minutes past one. You're listening to the All Night programme. Coming up in just a moment, we will be joining the BBC with some happy news. But let me give you some clues for our Who Am I quiz this morning. First clue, I was born on this date, May the 6th, in Detroit, Michigan. My career spanned six decades. In fact, I've sold over 75 million records worldwide, making me one of the world's best-selling artists of all time. I've been in a number of bands, but it was a band I put together in 1973 with a group of Detroit area musicians that I had my greatest success. And here I am on The Late Show with David Letterman explaining how the band got its name.
1: We were all arguing about what our band name should be, and I was kind of letting the band pick it themselves, and they just kept arguing and arguing, went on and on and on, and finally my manager sent us our paychecks with on it. He got tired of waiting for us, so he made it up himself.
2: Really?
1: Yeah.
0: There you go. Who do you think that is? Let me know. Text 2101 with your guesses or email all night at rnz.co.nz, and hopefully I will get plenty of guesses through and I will be able to reveal the answer to you soon. In the meantime, let's have some music. This is an Auckland-based folk group. They go by the name of Great North and a track called Grace Notes.

0: RNZ National. That is Great North Auckland-based duo Rachel and Hayden Donnell. If you recognise the name of Hayden Donnell, yes, indeed, he was an RNZer featuring on Media Watch. Very talented he is as well, and that particular track is Grace Notes. A few suggestions for Who Am I? None of them correct at this stage, so keep them coming in to 101 if you think you might know who the person is that would line up with the clues. So let me give you just those clues again. I was born on this date, May the 6th, in Detroit, Michigan. I've had a career spanning 6 decades. I've sold more than 75 million records worldwide. I've been in a number of bands, but it was with a band I put together in 1973 with a group of Detroit area musicians that I had my greatest success. I'm going to play the clip again. This may help you. Here I am on The Late Show with David Letterman explaining just how the band got its name.
1: We were all arguing about what our band name should be, and I was kind of letting the band pick it themselves, and they just kept arguing and arguing, went on and on and on, and finally my manager sent us our paychecks with on it. He got tired of waiting for us, so he made it up himself.
2: Really?
1: Yeah.
0: Who am I? Let me know. Send your guesses to 2101 or email allnight at rnz.co.nz. It is 25 minutes past one, and that is time for something a little lighter from the world headlines. Here's some happy news.
3: I'm Holly Gibbs, and in this edition...
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5: 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Imagine being able to talk to you from Jersey City.
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7: The girl I told you about in one of my letters, we're going out canoeing.
3: Preserving voice notes recorded nearly 100 years ago. Why a chip you take from someone else's plate really does taste better. And the woman who's been recognised for helping to protect endangered bats in Nigeria.
8: Bats plant for us because you're always dispersing seeds. Bats will manage insect populations. Bats are really valuable ecological friends.
3: We start with a woman who is trying to inspire others to embrace their bodies, no matter how different they might be. Louise Butcher had both of her breasts removed after having cancer. Although it was only in her left breast, Louise chose to have a double mastectomy. She is now known online as the Topless Runner and runs, as the name suggests, with her scars proudly on display. She's been speaking to the Happy Pod's Karen Martin and started with why she decided not to have breast reconstruction.
9: At that time, there's so many things going through your head that all I cared about was I wanted to get rid of the cancer. And I think all these sort of like questions, you're going to have reconstruction, do you want this, do you want that? It's just too much to take on. And I kind of thought, I just want to get on with my life. I want to recover quickly. And I don't see the need to put something back, which isn't mine. When I first had the left side off, which had the cancer in, I actually said, can I have a double mastectomy? And the surgeon said, we don't take off a healthy breast. And I kind of said, well, how do you know it's healthy when lobular breast cancer, which is what I had, doesn't show up well on scans? I could look in the shower at the scar really easily, but I couldn't look at the other breast because it felt like a killing machine. It worried me it could be there, it could come in that breast. But it also wouldn't let me move on because I could see what I'd lost.
10: And what was the process of coming to terms with your new body?
9: It took around about 6 months, and it was kind of like, which is what I try to pass on to other women, evolving into a better version of yourself. So I'd never run marathons with boobs. So I became, without boobs, a marathon runner. And it was kind of like becoming a stronger, better person. So I know that if I'd have stayed the same person,
4: I would have constantly been going, I remember when I had breasts. This is what I was like. But I can't look back at that person now, because now I've become this stronger, better person. And I try and pass that on and encourage other women to do that. Because just because you lose a part of yourself doesn't mean you can't gain other things. Cancer took away, and it does take away, all your control. Everything you had planned, this life that you thought you were going to have, just goes like this. And that's the element that I try to empower other women with as well, is the control. The fact that I'd had that off was my decision. I'd advocated it, which made me feel empowered.
10: Let's talk about your relationship with your scars, like how they make you feel.
4: When I looked at the stigma associated with not having reconstruction, it was a negative narrative around it. It was like, oh, she's lost her breasts, oh, poor woman. The pity was there. And I thought the analogy of the shark for me was, you had a shark attack and your leg had been bitten and you came out of it alive. I would be really proud of that scar if I was bitten on the leg. I'd be showing it off. I'd be like, look what I survived. And that's kind of how I look at my scars, because even though I've lost my breasts, the scars are there to remind me that I survived a disease that tried to kill me. So instead of the negative, I put that narrative on it, and that really helped change my mindset around them. They've still created something beautiful because you're still alive, and that's what I try and pass on.
10: From there, you took to running.
4: Yeah.
10: The first time you ran without a top on, talk me through the feeling of before leaving the house even.
4: I'd run the marathon 6 weeks after my second surgery, and I remember thinking, I've got to do something with the next marathon that's quite special. And it had been about a week before, and I'd thought about this stigma and how I felt and how I'd seen other women had felt. And I thought, what would be really amazing would be to show the stigma of the pity alongside something that's really strong and determined, and the resilience of running a marathon. And that was how the mindset of I'll do it topless came about. And I remember that morning, I woke up, and you know when you know you've got a job to do and you're not thinking about it, you're just like, I'm going to do this, and this is a job I've got to do. It wasn't really a choice. I woke up like that. There was no anxiety. I wasn't nervous. I was like, no, I've got to do it, and this is what's got to happen. And then I met two of my friends at the start, and I took my top off, and I just ran, and it was the most liberating, empowering feeling I think I've ever felt. I brought back the control and the choice of what I was doing with my body after cancer.
10: And what was the reaction from people?
4: At the start, I would have said 80% positive, 20% negative. A lot on social media is 20% negative. But as I've gone on, the positivity just keeps rising. So I've had messages from all over the world, women in Japan. There's a lady who ran a topless marathon in Australia, in America. And it's just empowering women in all sorts of ways, not just running, just about the confidence they've got in their body.
10: How has this experience kind of reshaped your relationship with yourself in that way?
4: When I was younger, it was all about how I looked, which I think in many women, that's usually how you feel when you're younger. You care about what people think about you. But when I went through cancer, it changed my mindset, because my body became something bigger than how it looked. It was kind of like it healed. It tried to keep me alive. And I had a bigger respect for it than the superficial. And I think that's why I've got the confidence I have, because I don't look at it like that now. And that's why I don't care about the judgment, because I just feel in awe of what it's done, not what it looks like.
3: Louise Butcher speaking to Karen Martin. Recording our voices is now pretty common. You might send a voice note to friends and family or to us here at the Happy Pod. But nearly 100 years ago, people recorded what were known as speaking letters, and one man is now preserving them in a special digital archive. They offer fascinating insights into everyday life in the 1930s and 40s, as Branka Lesser-Dessart has been finding out.
5: Hello, Mum and Dad. Imagine being able to talk to you from Jersey City.
2: That's Evelyn in New Jersey, sending a message to her parents in Blackpool.
11: I expect to be going out to Sue Hackus's place. Remember the girl I told you about?
2: And that's Doug in New York, telling his sister Mona about his plans for the weekend.
11: We're going out canoeing, spend the day out on the beach.
2: Both Evelyn and Doug have passed away, but their voices, recorded close to a century ago, have been immortalized. They're part of a project by Thomas Levine, a professor at Princeton University who collects what are known as voice letters.
12: These are small records that people recorded starting in the 20s and 30s in small booths, at home, in studios.
2: Voice recording technology has been around since the mid-1800s, but it used to be rare and inaccessible. Gramophone discs helped to make the process more mainstream.
12: You would go in, put a quarter or some small amount of whatever currency into the machine, and then, astonishingly, with nobody else present, you would record, and out would come a record.
2: Thomas first came across audio letters when he found one at a flea market in New Jersey. He became fascinated by how people interacted with what was then a novel technology. Some got nervous and didn't know what to say. Others marveled at the technology, putting on a bit of a show.
13: Hi, y'all. Wonderful day out here. Making records for the GI.
2: And there was a lot of singing.
14: Oh, Father Timeship, so there'd be no doubt.
15: Once there was a little girl who lived down Drury Lane. Her master was so kind.
2: Professor Levine now has an archive of over 5,000 audio letters from all over the world. A lot of the recordings are from American soldiers during the Second World War, who were given access, free of charge, to recording booths across the US.
16: Oh, Mother, how are you? I'm just fine. The Army's treating me good, too. Food is swell, but they don't give me enough oranges.
12: Many of these letters are remarkable documents of, particularly during wartime, of an imagined peacetime quotidian life.
16: When I get home on my furlough, I want you to have lots of oranges there.
2: Thomas explains that for families whose sons or husbands were away for long periods, the opportunity to hear their voices would have been incredibly special.
12: These records, unlike the records that we buy in stores, are not multiples. They are unique. So that if you had a recording that you loved to hear of your son, particularly if the recording arrived at home, but your child did not, then these things could often be played to the point of almost acoustic oblivion.
2: Nowadays, we're used to recording ourselves. At the click of a button, we can send voice notes to our loved ones. Thomas hopes his collection can remind us not to take that for granted and to maintain our sense of wonder about the technology we have available.
12: An archive of past messages that had to travel sometimes arduously through a postal route and sometimes arrived, sometimes didn't, reminds us that what we take for granted today has a history that helps us understand just how magical some of the dimensions of our current technological convenient landscape have.
3: Branka Lesser-Dessart reporting. Here in the UK, an 88-year-old is proving that age is really just a number. She's learning how to be a comedian. Mary McLaren is part of a group of people over the age of 50 taking part in lessons, which ended with them taking to the stage for live shows. The Happy Pod's Helena Burke caught up with Mary.
17: My daughter nominated me. I've always enjoyed jokes and comedy, and even at my late age in life, I quite like being happy and cheery. I don't like complaining and moaning. Life's short. She put me in for this, and we had to do a wee sort of four-week training type of thing, and then we were up in front of an audience to tell a story about comedy.
18: My birthday, in she comes with vouchers. Oh, you beauty! Vouchers, I love vouchers, love, love, love. Running about, spending a fortune. Hard money, great. So I opened the vouchers, and they're for assisted buying. I said, oh, they've even got somebody show me how to spend my money now. So I went along and I looked at them again and I went, it's no assisted buying, it's assisted dying.
19: And how was that for you? What kind of things did you learn?
17: Well, we learned how to sort of present a story, and the girl, that she was an actual comedian herself, and she took us for 4 weeks and trained us and told us different things, what to say and how to say them, so that you can hesitate and get a laugh in between, you know, That sort of thing was very, very interesting.
19: And at the end of it all, you performed at the Social Hub in Glasgow. What was that like?
17: Yes, that was lovely. That was a lovely night. Obviously very nervous to begin with. But once I get going with my jokes and my stories, I'm quite vocal in that way.
19: And did your jokes go down well? Did you get a lot of laughs from the audience?
17: Yes, and we really did get quite a lot of laughs at the end of the night, which made a day, you know, and it was really good.
19: What do you hope that listeners of the Happy Pod take away from your story and your experience?
17: I hope they take away, well, that was enjoyable and it makes life happier and a lot more pleasant than constantly complaining and just deal with your lot and get on with your life.
19: And yeah, I guess for an older person listening who thinks like, oh, I'm too old to pick up a new hobby or a new skill, what would you say to them?
17: I would say, well, you're never too old. Age is a number. And I've always said all my life, it's attitude to life and it's how you present it. I've lost a son early, he was only 47. But I look at that and say, well, he's not coming back. Make the best of your life and think in all the happy times and do not complain.
3: Mary McLaren speaking to Helena Burke. Coming up on the Happy Pod, the choir helping people get their voices back after a stroke or brain injury.
20: Don't stop the music. Don't stop the music. Just don't stop it, ever.
3: You're listening to The Happy Pod. Whether we admit it or not, we've probably all helped ourselves to food from someone else's plate. And now, a new study confirms that we actually prefer the taste of food that isn't ours. My colleague James Kumarasamy spoke to the author of the study, Valentin Scriabin, a psychiatrist based in Moscow.
21: There is a saying that exists in almost every culture on earth, in Italian, Japanese, Spanish, Russian, etc., that stolen food tastes better. Everyone knows it, everyone's experienced it. Sneaking a chip off someone else's plate, sneaking a biscuit you weren't supposed to have, and it always seems to taste just a little bit better than it should. But nobody had ever actually measured whether that's real or just a charming story we tell ourselves. So that's what we did. We took identical French fries and we gave them to people under different circumstances. And we measured whether the circumstances changed how the food actually tasted. And they did.
22: And when you say different circumstances, you mean them taking it from someone else's plate?
21: We had four situations. First, your own portion. Second, someone offers you their fries as a gift. Third, you sneak a fry from the plate of someone sitting next to you, but they seem friendly and approachable, so the stakes feel low. And fourth, and this is the interesting one, you take a fry from someone who is stern, unapproachable, well, someone you really wouldn't want to catch you. Same fry, same taste, completely different experience of eating it, as it turned out.
22: So the ones that were taken from the person who it was more daring to take it from tasted better, did they?
21: Yes, really. On a 9-point scale, the legitimately eaten fries scored about 6 for pleasantness. The stolen ones taken from the strict confederate scored nearly 8.5. That's a 39% increase in taste of the same chip. But here's what really surprised us. It wasn't just overall enjoyment. Every single sensory dimension moved independently. The stolen fries tasted saltier, even though the salt content was identical. They tasted crispier, even though they came from the same batch, and more intense overall. The brain wasn't just saying, I enjoy that more. It was actually recalibrating specific sensory channels.
22: There's... When you say stern confederates, just explain what you mean by that.
21: It was a professional actor, one trained to be warm, open, and smiley, and the other to be stern, strict, closed off. Participants didn't know that the persons were actors. They thought that they are stealing the food indeed.
22: And was there a correlation between how guilty they felt and how tasty the fries were?
21: At the trial level, guilt and enjoyment were positively correlated. Higher guilt was associated with greater pleasure. What we suggest is that guilt isn't driving the pleasure directly. Rather, both guilt and enjoyment are responses to the same underlying thing, the perceived social risk of the act. So the strict confederate condition produced more of everything, more anxiety, more guilt, more excitement, and more enjoyment.
22: This is something, as you say, that exists as a concept, as a saying in many languages. What conclusions do you draw from your research?
21: The finding is the brain doesn't taste food in isolation. It tastes the whole situation. Social risk, it turns out, is a remarkably powerful seasoning.
3: Valentin Scriabin. To Nigeria next, and a conservationist who's been recognised for her work to protect short-tailed roundleaf bats. Iroro Tanshi worked with locals to set up community fire brigades after realising that wildfires were a huge threat to the endangered animal. She also tackled fear among locals that bats are associated with witchcraft. She's been awarded a prestigious environmental prize for her efforts. Iroro spoke to my colleague Nkechi Obonna.
0: Essentially, people just wanted to deal with the problem of wildfires on their farms as well. But we really just say, you know, bats are really great at all these ecosystem services. Bats plant forests because they're always dispersing seeds. They're always moving far away from, you know, the source of the fruits that they're eating. And so by moving away from that tree, they're planting that tree as much as possible across the forest. Same thing with insects. So bats will manage insect populations just naturally. Bats are really valuable ecological friends. You would have a reduction in populations of mosquitoes, for example, because bats eat insects. You have a reduction in pests on farms because bats eat insects that are, you know, agricultural pests. So essentially, you come to see that they play so many critical roles, it's almost impossible to ignore them.
1: Bats are also vectors of different diseases. Now, when you say they play a huge role in the biodiversity and the ecosystem and all of that, I'm worried about the interaction with humans.
0: That's a really good way to phrase that. And the problem of bats potentially carrying diseases that are harmful to humans, it's not a bat problem, it's a human problem. Bats are on their own. If you don't disturb them, if you don't come in close contact with them, they're living their best lives. Where bats potentially might spill some of their viruses might be, you know, if they're disturbed at their roosting site, so where they sleep, so in caves, for example.
1: And your team has identified at least 10 additional bat species. Why is that discovery significant for conservation efforts in Nigeria and beyond?
0: In the past, it used to be more about exploration. Now we're in a mad rush to figure out what species we have because we're losing them before we even get the chance to describe them and know them in science. We're trying to understand the species that occur on this planet and where they occur. So it's a very important detail to know whether bat A, bat B, C and D occur only in Nigeria or only in Kenya or only in South Africa.
1: You've now received global recognition with the Goldman Environmental Prize. What does this award mean to you personally, and how do you hope it will help shape the future of this important work?
0: Personally, it's an incredible honor. There are very few things in this world that signal to you that the work that you're doing has global relevance than, you know, things like this. The first Nigerian to win this award was Ken Saro-Wiwa, you know, that's freedom fighter for oil and the environment in Nigeria. That was a big thing and it made a big shift. And so in our case, we're hoping that this will make a big shift for bats in Nigeria and in Africa, but also for wildfire management. So essentially, this recognition means, in addition to the work that we get in Nigeria, we get to do in Nigeria, we can now scale up this work across the globe.
3: Iroro Tanshi. We end with a weekly choir that's making a difference to stroke and brain injury survivors. It's run at the MedStar National Rehabilitation Hospital in Washington, D.C., and the Happy Pods' Riley Farrell went along to meet them.
6: It's Thursday afternoon in one of Washington, D.C.'s busiest hospitals, and right now, the hallways are filled with singing. Leading the group is Dana Griff, a board-certified music therapist at the hospital.
23: Singing has really great benefits, especially for stroke and brain injury survivors. After a stroke, some people might have difficulty with word finding, where they might know what they want to say, but it might not come out necessarily the right way. Some people have difficulty with, like, cognitive fatigue, respiratory endurance. So singing is actually something that can impact all of that. Singing in a choir has shown to increase people's confidence. And then, you know, being in a choir that particularly is a focus for stroke and brain injury survivors, they're amongst peers who have been through the same things.
7: This is part of the hospital's music wellness program, where therapeutic music activities are tailored person by person with goals like speech, language, cognitive function, and movement.
8: There it is. Okay. Sorry.
9: My name is Tiffany V. King, B for Victoria.
10: Find the right cadence.
9: Before my stroke, I had a lovely singing voice. After the stroke, not so much, but I still enjoy the camaraderie and just being with a group of people who, like me, have some physical limitations or setbacks, but we've all come together to lift our voices, to sing, to come together in fellowship, and just enjoy each other.
24: Hello, my name is Susan Robinson. I love music. Oh no, I grew up playing the saxophone. I was in the marching band in high school and in college. So I'm a saxophone player, really, by nature. I really like R&B. That just fits well with my personality.
25: You all know this song, right? Does everybody know this song?
7: There's research behind music-based rehab.
23: I'm trained in what's called neurologic music therapy, so it is a separate clinical system of music therapy that focuses on the neuroscientific approach. And it's stemmed from years of research, but we know that music is activated in all different areas of the brain, so it's easier to sing instead of speak sometimes after a stroke because of the language center that was affected during a stroke. So we have to reroute to a different area. Because singing and music is activated all over the brain, we can use that to our advantage to reroute the language to a different area of the brain.
9: They inspire me to continue to improve, to try and, you know, regain what I lost from my stroke and also gain new things, you know. You lose one thing, you regain and learn to expand yourself in other ways, you know? I've gained a new family.
7: What would you say to someone who's recovering after a stroke or brain injury? Or if they have a loved one who's recovering?
24: I want them to know that it's okay for them to try to sing, listen to music, and sing along. Like, try to remember what that person's favorite song is. And then play that music and sing along with that person. That person may not be able to vocalize or verbalize, but they'll hear it and they'll recognize it. Don't stop the music. Don't stop the music. Just don't stop it, ever.
3: Stroke survivor and choir member Susan Robinson, ending that report by Riley Farrell. And that's all from the Happy Pod for now. We'd love to hear from you. As ever, the address is globalpodcast@bbc.co.uk. This edition was produced by Rachel Bulkley. The editor is Karen Martin. I'm Holly Gibbs. Until next time, goodbye.
26: Thank you very much. And Happy News is back at the same time next week. It's nice to have some happy, positive news, isn't it? It's 8 minutes to two, not too far away from the latest RNZ news, but let's return to my Who Am I quiz. Now, quite a few guesses through and quite a number of correct guesses. So the clues, I was born on this date, May the 6th in Detroit, Michigan. My career spanned 6 decades. I've sold over 75 million records worldwide. I've been in a number of bands, but it was with a band I put together in 1973 with a group of Detroit area musicians that I had my greatest success. And here I am on The Late Show with David Letterman explaining how the band got its name.
27: We were all arguing about what our band name should be, and I was kind of letting the band pick it themselves, and they just kept arguing and arguing, went on and on and on, and finally my manager sent us our paychecks with Bob Seger and the Silver Bullet Band on it. He got tired of waiting for us, so he made it up himself.
28: Really?
27: Yeah.
26: There you go. Well done. If you guessed Bob Seger, that is the correct answer for our Who Am I quiz this morning. So let's take a track from Bob Seger and the Silver Bullet Band. This is one of his big hits. It was released back in April of 1977, the second single from the album Night Moves. This is Main Street.

That is Bob Seger and the Silver Bullet Band, Main Street, from 1977. Bob Seger, birthdaying today, born on this date, May the 6th, 1945, and the answer to my Who Am I quiz this morning. So well done if you guessed correctly. It's 3 minutes to two. Latest RNZ news for you next at two. We'll check the weather and then look forward to an hour of jazz with Nick Tipping and Inside Out. Tracking us up to the news though, this is Manchester-based composer, bassist, producer, also former member of the Cinematic Orchestra. This is Phil France. A piece of music called The Swimmer.

0: RNZ News at 2. Kia ora. Good morning. I'm Angie Skerritt. The United States Defence Secretary says a military operation to protect ships' passage through the Strait of Hormuz is a gift to the world. Iran has blockaded the shipping route that funnels the Middle East oil to the global market since the US and Israel attacked the country 2 months ago. That has pushed up fuel prices. The US has now launched Project Freedom to wrest control of the strait from Iran. Pete Hegseth says American destroyers, fighter jets, helicopters and drones are providing overwatch for peaceful commercial vessels, not including Iran's. Mr. Hegseth says 2 American ships have already passed safely through. Back home, an economist is likening the economy to a vehicle diverting off State Highway 1 and bumping along a goat track as the war in the Middle East hits consumers and businesses. New figures show a drop in grocery spending for April and a 22% price rise at the petrol pump since February. Cameron Bagri says inflation is heading upwards and the economy is likely to be going backwards. He hopes it's a temporary diversion, but says it might last for 6 months or more. Mr. Bagri says general inflation was already rising and the fuel shock is adding to the pressure. The Prime Minister says there's a place for other small countries to join an arrangement New Zealand has signed with Singapore. The two governments have inked a deal ensuring the trade of essential goods such as food and fuel continues in a crisis. New Zealand will chair a meeting of 16 small countries in July, including the likes of Switzerland, Malaysia and the United Arab Emirates. Christopher Luxon says some of them could be interested in signing on, but it would take a high level of commitment.
1: The Supreme Court allows pharmacy...
0: Oh, I'm very sorry about that. I seem to have put in the wrong clip, but I think I can rectify it. Just stand by and I will have the clip from Christopher Luxon. Just recapping, he says some of the countries could be interested in signing on, but he says it would take a high level of commitment.
2: It's got to work for both parties, right? And that's what the bilateral power of this, where we're providing food to a country that imports 90% of its food, but also we need, you know, pharmaceuticals, fuel and building and construction supplies at times as well.
0: Christopher Luxon says in the wake of the US tariffs, it's important to innovate trade architecture. It has emerged that the firearms regulator wrongly issued gun licenses to 10 people who had criminal convictions. After revelations last year that a person had been given a license despite being disqualified, the Firearms Safety Authority has reviewed all 92,000 applications made between December 2020 and October last year. It found 10 people were given a license while they were disqualified for 10 years. Their crimes included drug dealing, assault and sexual offences. 3 people had become eligible again by the time the mistake was identified. The rest have had their licences cancelled and the firearms confiscated. A Canterbury council has agreed to look at alternative routes for trucks taking gravel from the Waimakariri River after Clarkville locals expressed concern that someone could be hurt or killed. 90,000 cubic metres of gravel is being extracted in preparation for the new Woodend Bypass motorway. People in Clarkville blockaded a route on Monday to protest against gravel trucks using residential roads. They say rocks have fallen off and dented cars and smashed windscreens. At a meeting yesterday, the Waimakariri District Council agreed to work with residents to investigate other options for future projects. The United States Supreme Court has temporarily restored the right to access an abortion pill via telehealth and the post, pausing a lower court's ruling that would have required in-person visits to clinics. Telehealth consultations have become a popular way for people to access the medication to terminate pregnancies. Our correspondent Tony Waterman is in Washington.
1: The order from the Supreme Court allows pharmacy or mail order access without in-person doctor visits to continue for another week as lawyers send arguments to the court. Manufacturers of mifepristone argue the drug is safe, but conservative states say mailing the drug weakens their abortion bans. Medication abortions using mifepristone now account for a majority of abortions in the U.S., blunting the impact of the overturning of Roe v. Wade in 2022. Since then, nearly half of all U.S. states have implemented bans or restrictions on the medical procedure.
0: And separatists in the province of Alberta in Western Canada say 300,000 people have signed a petition calling for independence. The figure is more than the required amount to trigger a referendum. The Alberta separatist movement has its roots in Western alienation, the idea that the province is often overlooked by politicians in the nation's capital to the east, Ottawa. And that's the news.
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0: Thank you very much, Brian. You are listening to RNZ National. Coming up in just a moment, we will be joining Nick Tipping for another episode of Inside Out. But firstly, the short forecast from the Met Service through until midnight tonight, Wednesday. For Northland, Auckland, Coromandel Peninsula, Bay of Plenty and Taupo, mostly cloudy with showers. Waikato to Taranaki, mostly cloudy, some morning showers possible, clearing to mainly fine weather. Gisborne to Wairarapa, fine, just some isolated showers north of Tolaga Bay. For Whanganui to Wellington, mostly cloudy, isolated showers south of Kapiti, cloud clearing to fine weather in the north. For Nelson, Buller and Grey, partly cloudy, few showers developing this morning. For Marlborough and Canterbury, mainly fine, just some coastal morning cloud in the east, few showers for the Sounds. Otago and Southland, partly cloudy, scattered rain developing from the south this morning. For Westland and Fiordland, cloudy with showers. For Fiordland, rain with heavy fall spreading north during the day. And for the Chatham Islands, mostly cloudy with possible light showers. RNZ National, it's now 7 minutes past two. I'll have more news and weather for you coming up at 3 o'clock. You're listening to the All Night Program with me, Angie Skerritt. Lovely to be here and back hosting the program. I am in for Peter McIlwain. So it's really nice to have you keeping me company through the wee small hours as well. It's time now to have some jazz. Here's Nick Tipping with Inside Out.

Lovely to have your company on Inside Out with me, Nick Tipping. Coming up, a brand new album by Darren Pickering, Small Worlds, out of Ōtautahi Christchurch, their third album, and music by Australian clarinetist Don Burrows, American baritone player Claire Daly, plus Duke Ellington and John Coltrane. Let's start, though, in Los Angeles with the Jacob Mann Big Band playing the Soylentman Show.

peppy track by the Jacob Mann Big Band out of Los Angeles. That is the Soy Lintman Show. So this week, I'm playing a brand new album out of Ototahi, Christchurch. Darren Pickering is a piano player, composer and teacher based in Ototahi, and he's had this project, Darren Pickering Small Worlds, going on for quite a few years now. They've just released their third album called Three, and on this, the lineup is Darren playing piano and modular synthesizers, Heather Webb playing the guitar, Pete Fleming the double bass, and Jono Blackie the drums. Darren Pickering Small Worlds create incredible soundscapes combining acoustic instruments with electronically produced sound in an extremely tasteful and sensitive way. Here's the first track from the album, Three, which is in fact my favorite track. It's called Green Blinking Light.

Green Blinking Light from Darren Pickering's Small Worlds. This is from the album Three, the third album. Darren Pickering playing the piano and programming the synthesizers. Heather Webb playing the guitar. Pete Fleming the double bass. John O'Blackie playing the drums. I've seen these guys in concert, and it's a really intense, focused experience, as you can probably tell by listening to the music. The music itself across the album goes everywhere from very sparse and spare to very intense. And the musicians really have this amazing ability to tell their own stories as they go, even while operating as this highly cohesive unit. Here's a track called What If?

Darren Pickering's Small Worlds playing What If from their new album, Three. Darren Pickering at the piano, Heather Webb playing guitar, Pete Fleming double bass, John O'Blackie playing the drums. I'm going to play you a couple more tracks from Three later in the hour here on Inside Out. But let's head across the ditch to Australia and a couple of venerable Australian musicians, clarinetist Don Burrows and guitarist George Goller, who have had a long working relationship. In fact, this recording's from back in 1975. The album is called Duo. It's classic, really. It's full of standards with names like Street of Dreams, Alfie, The Way We Were. And then you've got a couple of really Australian-sounding Don Burrows originals called Hard Sock and Eat Your Prunes. This one, though, is called Blue Orchids.

Blue Orchids. That's the Australian duo of clarinetist Don Burrows and guitarist George Goller from their album Duo out in 1975. Up towards the present day, and the American baritone sax player Claire Daly, based in New York. Her album Moving On is, as you might guess, about the end of relationships. This track features James Zola playing the trumpet, Peter Grant the drums, as well as Claire Daly playing baritone. It's called You Said It.

You Said It, from the album Moving On by baritone sax player Claire Daly. You also heard featured James Zoller playing the trumpet and Peter Grant playing the drums. You're listening to Inside Out. My name's Nick Tipping. I'm here every week playing you jazz on RNZ. Let's turn to a classic from 1963, Duke Ellington and John Coltrane. They're joined by Jimmy Garrison playing the bass and Elvin Jones playing the drums from Coltrane's classic quartet. And this is a Duke Ellington tune called Angelica.

Duke Ellington and John Coltrane with Jimmy Garrison and Elvin Jones from 1963 on the Duke Ellington tune, Angelica. Now, a few months ago, I premiered an EP by Kiwi vocalist Ella Dunbar Wilcox, who's based over in Los Angeles. Really great voice and wonderful jazz sensibility. The EP's called Almost Love. Here she is with Will You Still Be Mine?

Kiwi vocalist Ella Dunbar-Wilcox from her EP Almost Love. That is Will You Still Be Mine? Now, just last week, the jazz world lost the wonderful, chocolatey-sounding vocalist Andy Bay. One of my favourite voices out there. It's really sad to see him go. This is from his album Ballads, Blues and Bay. He's singing Anne Ronell's Willow Weep For Me.

Rest in peace, Andy Bay. Gorgeous, caramel, chocolatey sounding voice on Willow Weep For Me from his album Ballads, Blues and Bay. Back to my feature album of the week, Darren Pickering's Small Worlds 3. Third volume of just beautiful crystalline compositions by Darren. Interestingly, he says generally it's the titles are the last things to solidify when he's writing music. They often just come instinctively once the music is there. They're influenced by whatever the music conveys to him. He says, mostly I compose in an abstract expressionist way, no tangible subject matter, then just some sonic colours and textures, and then by the time the pieces are finished, they do speak to him in certain ways. So this piece ended up being called Hjartdal, which is the name of a place way up in Norway. Darren and his friend Terje, whose family was from Hjartdal, went and visited in the middle of winter. Here is Darren Pickering, Small Worlds, from the album 3, with Hjartdal.

gorgeous track called Hjartdal, which refers to a locality way up north in Norway where Darren Pickering went for a wee winter's holiday some time back. That is from Darren Pickering's Small Worlds 3, the third album by Darren Pickering's Small Worlds. Darren Pickering playing the piano and controlling the electronics. Heather Webb, the guitar, Pete Fleming, double bass, and John O'Blackie, the drums. And a big shout out as well to recording engineer and producer Alex Harmer, who also produces this show for RNZ, Inside Out. All of Darren's albums with this group put me in mind of the old ECM motto, the most beautiful sound next to silence. Here is one more track to finish up the hour here on Inside Out, another track from Darren Pickering's Small Worlds, Volume 3. This time it's named after a wonderful pianist. Darren Pickering and I are both fans of Bruce Hornsby and his very particular piano sound, which influenced this track. So here is, to finish up Inside Out with me, Nick Tipping, Darren Pickering, Small Worlds, playing Randall.

0: That was Nick Tipping with Inside Out, and that was presented by Nick Tipping for RNZ National. RNZ News at 3. Kia ora. Good morning. I'm Angie Skerritt. The United States Defence Secretary says the military operation to protect ships' passage through the Strait of Hormuz is a gift to the world. Iran has blockaded the shipping route that funnels the Middle East oil to the global market since the US and Israel attacked the country 2 months ago. That has pushed up fuel prices. The US has now launched Project Freedom to wrest control of the strait from Iran. Pete Hesketh says American destroyers, fighter jets, helicopters and drones are providing overwatch for peaceful commercial vessels, not including Iran's. Mr. Hesketh says two American ships have already passed safely through. Back home, figures from the country's largest bank show households are cutting back on both essential and discretionary spending as higher fuel prices bite. ANZ card spending data for April shows spending on fuel rose by 0.9% after jumping more than 20% in March. Grocery spending fell 1.4%, a move the bank says is unusually large. Spending also fell sharply at second-hand goods stores, suggesting lower-income households are bearing the brunt of rising prices. Russia has threatened Ukraine with a massive missile strike on central Kyiv if its forces try to disrupt Moscow's Second World War Victory Day commemorations. The Russian Defense Ministry says it will observe a unilateral ceasefire for a day during the celebrations, which start later this morning. Ukraine's President Volodymyr Zelensky says the Kremlin is afraid of Ukrainian drones buzzing over Red Square during its annual show of military might. His words are spoken by an interpreter.
1: Ceasefire for one day, while before that they keep killing our people. To put it mildly, it's simply unfair. Today Mariupol, yesterday Dnipro, dead and wounded, adults and children. Sorry, not seriously.
0: Russia says civilians should leave Kyiv promptly if Ukrainian forces don't adhere to the truce. The Minister for Workplace Relations is asking for public feedback on the employment disputes resolution process. Brooke Van Velden says concerns have been raised about the cost and length of time for a case to go through mediation and the Employment Relations Authority. Public consultation opened yesterday and runs until the end of July. The coroner has ruled a man was acting in self-defence during a fracas that left one person dead in Northland 5 years ago. Finn Blackwell has more.
2: 28-year-old Trevor Ruatoto was taken to Bay of Islands Hospital in July 2021 with injuries to his left arm and the side of his head. He was unresponsive and left with a security guard at the hospital entrance before being flown to Auckland Hospital, where he died an hour later. Mr. Ruatoto had been tackled and hit a glass door, but no one was charged as police found the man responsible was acting in self-defence. Coroner Rachel Schmidt-McLeave says she's satisfied that Mr. Ruatoto was involved in a fracas with the man, which resulted in him accidentally falling into the glass sliding door and sustaining the fatal injury.
0: A female journalist in Tonga has been threatened at gunpoint after the broadcast of a news story about an Australian deportee serving a life sentence in the kingdom for importing methamphetamine. The police are investigating after an unknown individual threatened the journalist at Kelia Publications office in Nuku'alofa late last month. Kelia's publication manager, Taisa Thoka Narsinga, has told RNZ Pacific that the man featured in the ABC's Foreign Correspondent documentary had plans to set up a chapter of the Comancheros gang in Tonga. Ms. Thoka Narsinga says the incident has shaken her small team.
3: It is a big concern, and it is very worrying that this happened to us. This happened to a journalist in our small organisation.
0: RNZ Pacific has approached the Tongan police for comment. And the Solomon Islands Parliament will sit tomorrow to consider a motion of no confidence in Prime Minister Jeremiah Manele. Parliament House has confirmed that the Clerk to Parliament has issued advisory letters to all MPs that the sitting will begin at 9:30 on Thursday morning, purposely to deal with the motion. And that's the news.

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1: This is RNZ National, funded through New Zealand On Air, as we look now at the short forecast from the Met Service through until midnight tonight, Wednesday, for Northland, Auckland, Coromandel, Peninsula, Bay of Plenty and Taupō. A mostly cloudy day with isolated showers. Waikato to Taranaki, mostly cloudy, possible showers this morning, then clearing to mainly fine weather. For Gisborne to Wairarapa, fine, just some isolated showers north of Tolaga Bay. Whanganui to Wellington, mostly cloudy, isolated showers south of Kapiti, clouds clearing to fine weather in the north. For Nelson, Buller and Grey, partly cloudy with showers developing this morning. For Marlborough and Canterbury, mainly fine, just some coastal morning cloud in the east and a few showers for the sounds. For Otago and Southland, partly cloudy, scattered rain developing from the south this morning. For Westland and Fiordland, cloudy showers for Fiordland, rain with some heavy falls spreading north during the day. And for the Chatham Islands today, you can expect a mostly cloudy day and a few light showers in the mix as well. RNZ National, the time is now 7 minutes past three. I'll have more news and weather, including the mountain forecast and also the coastal forecast coming up at 4 o'clock. Well, coming up in just a moment, we have a brand new reading, but just wanted to cover off some correspondence. Thank you so much for your emails and also your text messages. Do appreciate it, especially from Stuart. Thank you so much. Lovely to hear from you. Really appreciate your kind words. It has indeed been a long time since I've been hosting this program. A few months, I think it was over summer back in February. So thank you. Really do appreciate that. And it is lovely to be back hosting the program. Also great to hear from you, Kim, via email. And I do love saying that you've sent in to us. It comes from the legendary Chinese philosopher Lao Tzu, and it says, care about what other people think and you will always be their prisoner. Love that. Thank you so much, Kim, and lovely to hear from you. Brody and Titirangi, thank you for your text and also for your suggestion. Thank you for our coastal forecast song. And Jean has also sent a lovely text. I'm so glad that you are enjoying the program. Nice to have you keeping me company, Jean, through 3 small hours. Radio, let's get on with our reading. This is a brand new reading. Danielle Mason is here to read us Two Mothers, by Christchurch writer Shirley Ng. This is the first part of Mum's the Word, a series exploring aspects of motherhood.

0: The High Court was hushed as Sissy slipped into a back row. She was late. As mother of Mavis Ead, the murderer, she didn't want to be stared at. A stout, white-haired woman in a bright teal jacket was shuffling towards the witness box. The clerk addressed the woman. "Frances Merrill Bertram," she replied, flopping into the chair. "Call me Fran." Mavis's counsel was seated over to the right. Warm blood didn't flow in Ms. Hislop Dean's veins. Her head erect, she showed not a flicker of concern. Such control. Sissy wanted to slink out again. This old woman was the mother of Mavis's victim. How would you deal with your daughter being murdered? Tears welled in Sissy's eyes. Whose daughter were they for? All she knew was she'd done too much weeping in the last few years and no good had come of it. Crying did nothing. Nor did slinking out and denying her connection to the woman in the dock. A mother has no choice, even the mother of a murderer. She has to claim her as a daughter, not her crime, but the person. The murderer's mother. No matter how she said it, she would never get used to it. But whatever people said, Mavis was her firstborn. She looked over and tried seeing Mavis with a stranger's eyes. She did seem like someone else in that posh navy outfit, her excess weight held firm by some powerful undergarment. Her hair was tied back, and makeup did something to disguise her pocked skin. But Sissy could still see that awkward little girl who desperately wanted friends, whose inability to read people, whose inappropriate remarks, whose knack of never getting things right meant she was always left out. Not that she was handicapped or anything, just sort of unlucky and irritating, but very loving in her own way. To be sure, Mavis had done some stupid things in her life, but her life hadn't been easy. She could have had a better father for a start, one who'd been around. Sissy wondered if she'd been stricter and stopped her mixing with a bad lot, if things would have been different. She should have sent her to another school. She should have done something. Fran's voice was husky but penetrating. She'd been talking for some time about the wonderful child her daughter, Deirdre, had been. Her very name sounded precious.
1: "A Wellington school's netball rep when she was 12. She said. "And I was always there on the sideline cheering her on. And swim. You never saw anything like our Deirdre in the water. Cups for swimming everywhere in our house. Her dad used to take her to training at 5 a.m. every morning. Oh, such a close family ours was. She was so cut up when Clive passed away. Just about sent her off the rails losing her dad. But she bounced back. She was just coming right again when she had that dreadful diving accident which left her unable to do anything for herself. Oh, I wanted to die. So much grief. First Clive, and then my baby, who loved being active, was to be confined to a wheelchair for the rest of her life. Oh, it was almost too much for me to take. But not her. She told me she felt lucky to be alive. In fact, she showed me how to live life, and we became even closer. My biggest regret was that I wasn't well enough to care for her myself. She had several carers, but the only one that she really got on with was Mavis. Oh, Deirdre thought Mavis was wonderful. Trusted her with a life, she did. More's the pity. She stopped at this point and blew her nose. The crowd in the courtroom shuffled and whispered. The judge took a sip of water. "After she was killed, murdered," she began again, looking up at Mavis, who refused to meet her gaze. "I felt like I'd been dumped on, like some old rubbish bin. There's no point in me living now. I'm 80 next birthday. I'm the one should have died. Not Deirdre. True, she was paralysed. True, she couldn't look after herself, but she still knew how to have a good time. She and me used to share a bottle of wine together every Friday. Oh, talk about laugh. And now I got nothing. I got no reason to keep living. I'd cut right back on cigarettes, but now I don't care. More than a pack a day. Here, she gave a phlegmy cough. When I think that horrible specimen, she pointed at Mavis, that blob, that traitorous wretch that Deirdre knew as a friend and trusted with her life, called herself a carer, when all the time she was plotting to take from me the only reason I have to live, I want to die. So you see, Your Honour, this murder has left me a poor, broken, bitter old lady.
0: Sissy flinched. She didn't doubt the woman's pain, but Mavis wasn't the monster she described. Mavis had confessed. She'd rung the police herself. Real villains hid from the law, and when they were caught, they denied what they'd done. Mavis had tried to explain it. She said she believed she was relieving Deirdre of the burden of life. She claimed someone as talented as Deirdre shouldn't have to rely on others for toileting and feeding, having her chin wiped, being lifted in and out of bed. But it didn't convince the cops or later the jury. It was against the law to euthanise, and anyway, there was no record that Deirdre had asked anyone to help her die. She might have complained she'd be better off dead at times, but nobody took that seriously, except Mavis. She'd sure got it wrong this time. Somebody was helping Fran back to her seat in the gallery. Sissy looked down in case Fran looked over at her. For some reason, an incident when Mavis must have been about 12 came into Sissy's head. Frank had cleared out years before, and it was just Sandra and Mavis and her in that state house in Glenmore Terrace. Mavis had been out doing her pamphlet delivery, and she'd come home as white as a sheet. She wouldn't explain what the matter was, and then in the paper next day was a picture of all these birds that had been slaughtered in the aviary in the botanical gardens. Some kids had broken in and killed them. Blood and feathers everywhere. When she asked Mavis if she'd seen it, she just nodded, her eyes wide. That was the last time Sissy could remember Mavis being a real kid. Once she'd gone to high school, she'd started getting into trouble. Big kids weren't as forgiving as the primary school crowd, and fights developed.

what Deirdre wanted. It can't have been much fun being dependent on others for everything. Perhaps she had asked Mavis to end it for her. The poor thing couldn't do it for herself. A smart young barrister was putting the case for the Crown. He was laying it on with a trowel. Deirdre, a defenceless woman who had learned to accept her lot in life, had been struck down by a person whom she trusted as protector and friend. There was no doubt that the maximum sentence of 17 years was called for. Then Barbara Hislop Dean was on her feet, making a case for leniency, claiming her client genuinely believed she was acting out of mercy, not malice. She had a long history of personality disorder and was in a stressful situation caring every night for a friend whose needs meant broken sleep. Added to this, her client also had an alcohol problem. Was it any wonder she had become irrational and decided to end her friend's life? The cheek of these lawyers. They were haggling over how long her daughter should be locked up. If a mother didn't understand why her daughter had crushed up tablets and fed them to her friend, how could these two strangers with their posh language explain it? They were competing to see who could come up with the best story to move the judge's heart. True, her daughter was still alive and Fran's daughter was dead, but somehow it didn't seem fair to let one mother speak and not the other. What could she tell them? How Mavis watched her drunken father beat her mother? How she never seemed to fit into life? How difficult she found getting the answers right? That all she wanted was to love and be loved. Perhaps she could tell them about seeing the slaughtered birds. The judge was speaking. He admitted he didn't understand what motivated Mavis to kill her friend, and said that obviously Mavis had genuinely loved Deirdre, so maybe... But no. In the very next breath, the axe fell. He imposed a life sentence with a non-parole period of 15 years. 15 years behind bars. Sissy looked over at Mavis. Her expression hadn't changed. Had she heard? Fran was hugging someone. Sissy felt more alone than ever. She couldn't get out without pushing past people. Mavis was led away and the court emptied. Sissy crept outside. People were hanging around talking. She could hear Fran laughing loudly with a group of supporters. She slipped down the side of the steps. At the bottom, she could see in her peripheral vision a bright teal shape. She turned away, but Fran reached out and grabbed her arm. Before she knew it, she was being embraced in a huge hug that stank of cigarette smoke. Then a kiss on her cheek. Both mothers were caught in each other's stare. Fran's victory laugh still echoed in Sissy's mind. She felt like the kid who hasn't been picked for a team. She pulled away and turned into the full blast of the wind, wrapping her coat tighter. As she strode off down Molesworth Street with its welcome traffic noise and impersonal bustle, she noticed a dead bird lying in the gutter.

You have been listening to Shirley Ng's Two Mothers, the first part of Mum's The Word, a series exploring aspects of motherhood. And today's story was read by Danielle Mason, recorded by Phil Brownlee, and produced by Duncan Smith for RNZ National.

Sharon Zed, National, from the album Hounds of Love. It is Kate Bush, Mother Stands for Comfort, an appropriate song to follow our reading, which was Two Mothers by Shirley Ng, and that was the first part of Mum's The Word, a series exploring aspects of motherhood. We'll have another story, another reading at same time tomorrow, of course, with Mother's Day approaching this coming weekend. Taking us to our Spectrum documentary, which will have a look at life as a swaggy and a bushman. This is Don McGlashan. It's 3:27.

RNZ National, it is Don McGlashan on my way to you as we make our way through the wee small hours of a Wednesday morning. Nice to be here, Angie Skerritt hosting the all-night program through until 5 o'clock this morning. Well, it's time for our Spectrum documentary. We go back to January of 2016, Bob Edwards providing a detailed account of his life as a swaggy and bushman.

restless feet. The composer of this folk ballad, Bob Edwards, has a special regard for the swagmen, those legendary characters of New Zealand's past, Russian Jack, the Shiner, Riverina Dick, and so on. But this is not mere sentimental indulgence, for Bob Edwards has first-hand experience of life as a swaggy, gained when he lived a life of the road during the lean 20s, humping a swag along the North Island east coast.

0: by a trickling stream. It was on the East Coast, near Gisborne, that I found Bob Edwards. He's not tramped the road now for over 40 years, but it still seems like yesterday. This Spectrum program is our conversation, and I'm Jack Perkins. Before he told me about his swag days, Bob recalled his youth in Southland. He grew up fast, he had to, because from an early age he knew the hard work and discipline of a bush camp, where he worked alongside his father, an experienced bushman who was head of the gang.
1: The old man, he used to do a lot of contracting. He'd have a contract to get so many thousand posts or mine timber for the mines, because at that time they were all wooden, heavily wooden timbered, and mine props were in big demand at that time. Work wasn't all that plentiful, not work that paid a wage, and although the price per hundred of posts at the stump or at the roadside, it was mostly at the stump in those days, was pretty small. Irrespective, that was some cash that you could get your hands on. And the old man, he was a pretty soft-hearted sort of a bloke, and he'd never turn down a fellow if he could possibly help it. He'd always give a bloke a job. And in a sense, giving him a job is not quite the right impression either, because what he really used to do was to cut up the contract into the number of men that were immersed in it. And all he really kept out of that was what it took to pay the store bill and to replace the tools of the trade. The axe, the cross-cut saw, the maul and wedges and that sort of thing. These were the things that had to be maintained, plus the camp.
0: A good bushman, Bob. Was it the way he did his work, or was it the man himself?
1: Well, for a start, his axe work was a mighty necessary part of his makeup. If he wasn't a good axeman, a good man on the end of a saw, well, he wouldn't last long in the bush as far as his work was concerned. So there were certain things that you knew straight away. You weren't in a man's company more than an hour before you knew pretty well the caliber of the bloke you were dealing with. You only had to see his axe for a kickoff as regarding his falling ability, scarfing. When you scarf a tree, you scarf it in the direction it's going to fall.
0: This is the initial wedge you put into the tree,
1: This is the initial cut, that's right, that goes in. The bottom cut, the underswing of the cut, is level. And, a good stump is a sort of a bushman's signature. A bushman who leaves a good stump, that's his signature. You could almost tell what bushman falled a tree or scarfed by the type of stump he left. And this was a thing that a bushman took a pride in. The average bushman, the man who gave himself to that life, was proud of his work. He was proud of his work. But these men, apart from their work, they also had to meet up with all sorts of requirements. The type of man when you went into a bush camp, you were removed from civilization. You were living in a different world. You were living in a world where a man's word mattered a hell of a lot, because if he told you a certain area of bush contained a certain type of timber that was required for the contract that you were filling, you knew that timber would be there in pretty well the quantity that he would describe it as. Further to that, it was a time when there wasn't a hell of a lot of money around, and you might have had to spend your last quid in buying an axe for that particular type of work. You couldn't afford to buy an axe just for the sake of having one. It had to earn its keep. So in every way, a bushman had to measure up as a man. He had to be a bloke that you could take his word on, that he'd be a mate that would stand by you if things went wrong, as they could in the bush. A bloke could have an accident, and he had to be capable of stitching up your skull if you were careless enough to take an overhead swing when there was a snag above you. Many a bloke got a serious cut in the leg or foot. His mate had to be a man that he could depend on, that you knew you were right, that fellow's word was good, and that he measured up as a man right through. So all those things mattered. They mattered a hell of a lot. And these blokes were even mighty particular about moral codes. If you were dirty in a camp, if you were dirty with your clothing, if you allowed a pair of dirty socks to hang around in a camp, there's nothing more offensive. And when a man's working hard, he sweats a lot. So that, God helped a man who wasn't clean about his personal habits and his clothing. When a thing was dirty, you didn't leave it and say, well, tomorrow I'll do you. You washed it then. And apart even from that, their moral codes were fairly strict. I heard a hell of a tough bushman, Charlie Moore. I think the right hand had been severed, and he had a steel hook for a hand. I heard him say one evening to a bloke, this bloke was using some pretty foul language, and Charlie got up and he hauled him to his feet and he said, now you leave your dirty bloody language outside where you left your dirty boots. Don't you bring your filthy tongue into the hut at all. This is no place for that. And this was not exceptional. This was a quite common attitude. These were hard damn men. These were guys that they didn't call a spade a spade. They called a spade a bloody shovel. But they had a moral code. Now you didn't start throwing a woman's name around. No, not inside the camp. You may get out. You may do that out in the bush. While you were working with the tools, and a few words would be bandied round about the last trip into the town, and maybe a conquest that you'd enjoyed, but not to any great extent. Not to any great extent, but by hell, you didn't carry that into the camp. The camp was a place where you left your dirty stuff outside, you kept yourself clean, because your food was in there, and your bedding was in there. The fair dinkum bushman was a bloke that... the storeman knew him, because the storeman was a hell of a important man in a working man's life at that time. The storeman was a sort of a grubstaker, and that was 100% so. There were some mighty people among those early storekeepers, because they grubstaked you. Hell, they didn't know whether you were going to make money or not. They just knew that you had to have a chance. So they were damn good judges of character. They knew the type of man. When a bushman walked into a country store and asked for credit, they were damn good judges. They could sum a man up. And the somehow or other, as a man matured in that type of life, well, it showed. You could pick a man.
0: Now, in the bush at this time, did you take booze in with you, or have anything
1: well,
0: like this?
1: Well, booze was a thing that on rare occasions, a bloke could afford to buy something along that line. He might be able to, maybe twice in a year, he could afford to buy a bottle of whiskey.
0: Did you have any way of brewing your own in the bush?
1: Well, they used to make some concoctions, but and the most popular, I should say, was Mad-Eye beer. Now, when you followed a big Mad-Eye, that was a thing that showed me that all things are, well, maybe it was a conception, and it could have been wrong even, but it seemed to establish in my mind that all things are living things. And when you followed a big Mad-Eye, a really matured tree, the black pine, Mad-Eye is the Maori name, you'd see the main artery in the heart of the tree gushing the life liquid from the tree, and it was a heartbeat. It was a definite heartbeat, and you just stood and watched that tree die.
0: This was something different than the sap.
1: Yeah, this was not the sap. This had nothing not related to this. It was a pure, clear liquid. And it gushed out like the like an artery gushing blood, like the main artery gushing blood. But, of course, that used to be prized. That would be caught in billies, and that was really prized. That was really something. It was beautiful and sweet and cool to drink, as it was. But then some of the blokes used to, they used to bung in maybe a handful of raisins and cork her up, let it ferment. Now, whether the mere fact that the that fluid had any other properties in it or not, I don't know. But you could get quite a potent drink from that.
0: When you were in the southern area around Gore and that, did you come into contact with the Hokanui area? Hokanui whiskey?
1: Oh, yes. Well, now, that Hokanui whiskey, there was a family called McRae. They started this still in the Hokanuis, and one of McRae's daughters, married a bloke named Black. Now, they apparently set him up in a small selection down on the Laura Gorge, this fellow Black. And he was put there, and I think they paid him a sort of a retainer. And it was understood that if the mounted police come through that area, because, of course, even at that time, they were looking for the stills. And it was arranged with Black that if mounted police came through that area, that that Black was in some way to get in contact with them, notify them of the fact that mounted troopers were in the area. Now, I'm not going to say that I know how he was to do that, whether he was to do it by maybe a signal fire, whether he was to ride through with a word. I guess the last would be the most probable, that he'd be expected to ride through with a word. Anyhow, apparently Black pulled a double cross on McRae's. And when the traps did come through,
0: traps, this is what the police
1: that's what the police were called at that time. When the traps did come through, I think there was one on his own at this particular, in this particular instance, Black did nothing about it. Now, apparently, there must have been a row then between Black and McRae's daughter. And she ended up sticking a knife in Black. That was the Laura Gorge murder. And that was the reason that it came about. That was how it came about. Anyhow, getting back to the McRae's, I remember the old Donald McRae used to come into the old man's camp, and he used to drink, I'm not sure now what they call, I was never very familiar with booze, but I just forget the type of bottle. I think it was a quart bottle, the whiskey bottle at the time. And I think Donald McRae used to, I think he was, it was said he drank one of those a day. But I remember the old bloke saying to the old man about whiskey, somebody had said something about it, you know, having, being a danger or petrifying the liver or something like that. And the old bloke said, look, I think the ideal death would be to be drowned in whiskey.
0: But booze was never really a problem. Most of the bush gang could take it in their stride. What proved to be far more devastating was the country's economy. By the late 20s, depression was looming, money short, and at the end of a 7-month bush clearing contract, a hard-up farmer had no money to pay the gang. Out of a job and penniless, Bob Edwards took to the road and tramped north to the east coast. The gentle climate, along with a plentiful supply of moderately off and generous cockies, made the Wairarapa East Coast a popular beat for swaggies. Swaggies such as Riverina Dick.
1: Old Riverina Dick, he was well known around the coast, around the East Coast, particularly in the Wairarapa area and Southern Hawke's Bay, all around that area. That was his stamping ground.
0: Now, he was a person you knew well.
1: Yeah, I knew him well. I swagged with Riverina. I'll never forget, we called it a... He said to me, he said, oh, he said, well, he said, there's a sure hand out along this particular track. And we stopped at this old shack, and it had a fairly high veranda, much after the style of the verandas over on the Queensland side, where the termites are bad. And we sat on the veranda, and he said to the lady of the house, she was a kindly-looking middle, well, she looked to me to be old, but remember, I was pretty young at the time. And he said to her, is there any chance of a feed, missus? And she said, yes, Dick, don't worry, there's a feed for you and your mate. And she come out onto the veranda, and I'll never, she had this big platter of scones. And old Dick got up, and he grabbed his hat, and he said, oh, for God's sake, woman, he said, not bloody scones again. Well, I was upset by this. For a start, I didn't swear in front of a lady, and that's a fact, I wouldn't think of it. That was the way it was. That was just the way it was. As I said, the bushmen even had educated you that way. You didn't get this from any fancy crowd of society mob. This sort of thing was instilled to you in the bush camps. That you didn't swear in front of a woman. That you treated a woman with respect. And you also treated hospitality with respect. See? Mm-hmm. So Dick had offended both in my estimation. Matter of fact, he dropped a hell of a lot in estimation when he did that. But however, he just cut his string right there, and then he went. But I couldn't do that. I stayed. For a start, I felt obliged to accept that hospitality that had been extended. And it was a pretty generous sort of a gesture, because people didn't have a lot to give away. So, but after I had a couple of them scones, I knew why Dick had cut his string. But because Starve the Crows, they were bloody frightful. and the after effect was more serious than many of the drugs that the doctors are heaving around nowadays. The side effects from them scones were drastic. Well, but he was a great character. And he was sort of looked upon as a visitor that you could expect at certain periods. Mm-hmm. And the different station owners, Armstrongs of the Akateo, hunters of the big Hunter Wilcase that was on for many years, Sir Cyril Hunter, and all those. This is a name they'd know well. They'd know well.
0: Well, what were the requirements of a swagger? What type of person did you have to be?
1: Well, again, strangely enough, there were strict moral codes governing it. Even though Riverina, as I said, used that. Mind you, of course, there were certain words that were acceptable. Now, bloody was a word that was not really looked upon as a swear word. Bloody was a word that was an acceptable part of your conversation. It was descriptive. And I wondered, now, where were we?
0: Sorry.
1: Oh, yes, that's right, the makeup of the average swag.
0: Yeah.
1: Well, number one, he maintained a certain standard of dress. He believed in having, he didn't give a damn how patched his clothes were, how ragged they were, but by hell, they had to be clean. And he himself, whenever he got a chance, and well, in this country, the chance was always there, because you never had to go far from one waterhole to another. So that you could always have a wash, you could always wash your gear. And that was a thing that a bloke always did. Another thing, too, the old polka dot handkerchief was the handkerchief of the day. And to be caught in possession of a filthy polka dot handkerchief was a damn disgrace. It was a thing to be ashamed of. Now, these were things that were important to them. He had to be well equipped. When I say well equipped, he had to have a good tea billy. A good tea billy was a very important thing. For a start, it had to be well blackened inside from having brewed a lot of tea, and heaven help the man who turned round and thought he was going to do a swaggy a good turn by giving him a new shiny billy. because he was losing a valued possession if he lost that fair dinkum black billy, because it takes a while to break a billy in. Yes, and of course the advantage of the a well broken in billy that carried a good heavy coat of tannin was the fact that when tea got mighty short, or whether you'd reached the stage where there was just the leaf left and it was ready for smoking but was no good for brewing, well, you could get a certain amount of flavour out of that billy. You could boil up a restricted quantity of water in that billy and you definitely could get a flavour. You could get a taste of tea. It was there. And as I say, well, once the tea was finished for brewing, well, it was ready for smoking. And in many, many cases, that was the tobacco. And the billy, of course, was 99 times out of 100. It'd be an old Cocky's Joy tin, the old syrup or treacle. Because that billy, the 7-pound treacle billy or syrup billy, was the ideal brewing billy. She was a beaut. She was really good, and it was a good billy because you could put your pannikin in there, and your pannikin was your own manufacture. Generally, it was made from either a 2.5-pound syrup tin or a Highland condensed milk tin was a heck of a good pannikin.
0: This was to drink the tea out.
1: That's right. And you made it yourself. You made sure that the rim was well hammered down so as you wouldn't get your lip hung up on it. That was the type of stuff you had. That was a swaggy's equipment. And as I say, an important part of his equipment, of course, was his bedroll. Generally, a wagga was the old wagga rug was popular in the wintertime, but a bit heavy to carry. The old wagga rug was the old one striper sacks. They're not around nowadays.
0: Can you describe these a bit more?
1: Well, the old one striper sack was the fair dinkum the fair dinkum oat sack. Oats and chaff at that time were not in. Later came the three striper bag. It was a much shorter, smaller bag, and you generally to improve on it, you opened up two of these, and that made a complete rug. You opened up two one-striper sacks that gave you the complete length and width that was required for a good rug, and you probably, when you got a chance of getting your hands on some flour, you mixed up some flour and water paste, and you stuck a sheet of brown paper onto it. Well, that sort of made it air, stopped the air going through, and with that across you, well, you were as warm as pie. You didn't need anything else.
0: What, no tent?
1: Oh, no, you could sleep out in the open, providing the weather was right in the summer. If it was the bad weather period, the winter time and the spring, which is bad in New Zealand, well, you always got a barn to sleep in, or a shearing shed, or in many of the places you even got quarters to sleep in, shearer's quarters, and you were pretty, treated pretty well, because the genuine swaggy, the likes of, and Riverina Dick was one of many. They were, as I say, they earned and were entitled to a measure of respect. They didn't steal. They didn't steal from anybody. They asked. They requested. But they thought it was their perfect right to have this thing. They didn't pull the forelock or anything like that. They expected to be treated as human beings, and the mere fact that they were in a state of want was not necessarily of their own making. That was just circumstances again. But they were trustworthy blokes. They weren't vagabonds or anything like that. And another thing that maybe a lot of people don't realize is, I heard a lot of And later, more or less, I heard a lot of people say, well, a lazy cow, he doesn't want work. He doesn't want work. If you offered him a job, he'd run a mile. Now, this was commonly said. Now, it wasn't actually true. It wasn't actually right. You see, what a swagger he arrived at. First, he was forced into that by necessity. Economic pressure forced him to become a swagman. Just the same as 7 months of bushwork with not a cracker coming from it made me carry a swag. Well, but after a time, after a period, suddenly it began to dawn on you that your needs were mighty small. And if you were ever going to try and satisfy your wants, well, you were going to become one of them other people that were haggard, that were worried, that didn't get a full measure of happiness out of life at all, even though they may go to church every Sunday and kid themselves along. But you suddenly realized that they were missing so much. They were missing so much. I wrote a number called Restless Feet. I tried to express myself in this. And really what I was describing was the swagman.

That was I've Swung an Axe and Humped a Swag. Bob Edwards talked about his life in the 20s as a bushman in Southland and a swagman along the wadded upper East Coast. The program was narrated and produced by Jack Perkins, a Spectrum radio documentary.

0: And you can hear that program again or listen to a wide range of other Spectrum documentaries by visiting rnz.co.nz/spectrum. RNZ News at 4. Kia ora, good morning, I'm Angie Skerritt. A Northland GP says doctors across the country are quiet quitting and doing anything they can to get out of general practice. Doctors RNZ has spoken to recently say they are doing hours of unpaid work and burning out, and some are considering shutting their clinics. A GP at Bush Road Medical Centre in Whangarei, Jeff Cunningham, says the current funding system is broken and does not allocate support when it's where it's needed. He says the Labor Party's pledge to offer 3 free doctors' visits a year and to support community doctors through low-cost loans falls short of the systemic change that primary care needs. Waka Kotahi has restored millions of dollars of funding for the police to carry out driver breath testing after revelations last year that officers had falsely recorded thousands of tests. The transport agency says it has authorised $18 million of funding as a result of an independent analysis of breath testing data. RNZ revealed last year that about 130 police officers were under investigation because 30,000 breath alcohol tests had been falsely or erroneously recorded. Waka Kotahi then halted funding until it was satisfied that police had met their test targets and now says it has that assurance. The mayor of Southland District says 2 unitary authorities in the region will put more power into community boards and boost local decision-making. The government has told councils to come up with ways to reorganise with a focus on reducing duplication and making decision-making clearer. Last year, Southland District proposed 2 unitary authorities, one for the Invercargill area and another combining the Gore and Southland District councils, which would also take over the regional council's duties. Rob Scott says he stands by the proposal and councils that are not as far ahead as his may struggle to meet the 3-month deadline. Meanwhile, Nelson's mayor says he's excited by the prospect of merging his council with neighbouring Tasman. The government has told councils they have 3 months to come up with plans to reorganise, which could include amalgamation. Both Nelson and Tasman are unitary authorities, so each of them combines the responsibilities of regional and district councils. The Nelson mayor, Nick Smith, says he has long held a view that the region will be better served by a single Nelson-Tasman council, as the current duplication adds cost to ratepayers. The United States President Donald Trump has dismissed Iran's military capability, saying the US is in total control of the country it started bombing in February. A fragile ceasefire is in place for now. Mr. Trump has been giving a media briefing, and when asked what could constitute a violation of that ceasefire, he says they know what not to do. The president says Iran is learning from the US military operation that's now in place to protect commercial ships in the Strait of Hormuz.
1: They respect us. They didn't used to respect us, but they respect us more than we've ever been respected. Our country now is the hottest country anywhere in the world. We had a country that was dead.
0: Iran has blockaded the strait for 2 months. And Bangladesh is heading for a rice shortfall of more than 200,000 metric tons because heavy pre-monsoon rains and upstream inflows have damaged its main crop in the northeastern Hawa wetlands at the peak of the harvest. The country's agriculture department has reported widespread losses from floods across Hawa districts. The boro crop, harvested in April and May, accounts for more than half of Bangladesh's total rice production. Rising floodwaters now threaten tens of thousands of hectares not yet harvested. Farmers face added pressure from irrigation problems linked to diesel shortages triggered by the Middle East conflict. And that's the news.
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0: This is RNZ National, funded through New Zealand On Air, as we look now at the short forecast from the Met Service through until midnight tonight, Wednesday. For Northland, Auckland, Coromandel Peninsula, Bay of Plenty, Taupō, mostly cloudy with isolated showers. Waikato to Taranaki, mostly cloudy with possible morning showers, clearing to mostly fine weather. For Gisborne to Wairarapa, fine apart from isolated showers north of Tolaga Bay. Whanganui to Wellington, mostly cloudy, isolated showers south of Kapiti, cloud clearing to fine weather in the north. For Nelson, Buller and Grey, partly cloudy, showers developing this morning. For Marlborough and Canterbury, mostly fine, just some coastal morning cloud in the east and a few showers for the Sounds. Otago and Southland, partly cloudy, scattered rain developing from the south this morning. For Westland and Fiordland, cloudy with showers for Fiordland, rain with heavy fall spreading north during the day. And for the Chatham Islands, mostly cloudy with possible light showers. Now the Met Service forecast for the mountains up until midnight tonight, Wednesday, for the North Island, Te Papakura or Taranaki, through to the Araukumara Forest Park and Tararua Forest Park. Cloudy, occasional showers in the north, spreading to Te Papakura or Taranaki and Tararua Forest Park this morning. For Kaiwaika and Ruahine Forest Park, morning cloud, then fine weather. Winds northerly strengthening, rising to gale in exposed places about the Tararua Forest Park this morning. Freezing level above 3,000 metres. For the South Island, Kaikoura Ranges, fine, with some evening high cloud. For the remaining South Island areas, cloudy, with some showers south of Arthur's Pass, turning to rain this morning and spreading north with heavy falls from evening. Snow possible to 2,500 metres about and south of Mount Cook. Winds, gale, northwesterlies, severe gale in exposed places. Now we move to the Met Service coastal forecast for all New Zealand until midnight tonight, Wednesday. Firstly, the situation and high pressure over Aotearoa, New Zealand, moves out to the east today, while a front moves over the lower South Island. Tomorrow, the front moves eastwards across the South Island. On Friday and Saturday, a complex trough in the Tasman Sea moves eastwards across New Zealand, with northwest gales affecting many areas around the country on Friday and Saturday morning. On Sunday, that complex trough moves across the country to the east, starting with the South Island, then the North Island. Also, another front is expected to approach the lower South Island from the south on Sunday and slowly move northwards. So for Plenty today, northeast 15 knots, sea slight easterly swell of 1 metre, fair visibility and showers. For Plenty Thursday, northerly 20 knots. For Colville today, northeast 15 knots, sea slight, northeast swell rising to 2 metres. Fair visibility and showers for Colville Thursday, northeast 20 knots, moderate northeast swell easing. For Brett today, northeast 20 knots, sea moderate, northeast swell of 2 metres. Fair visibility and showers for Brett Thursday, northeast 20 knots, with a moderate northeast swell. For Kaikoura today, northeast 20 knots, sea moderate, long period southwest swell of 1 metre, easterly swell of 2 metres north of Cape Reinga. And for Kaikoura Thursday, northeast 15 knots, moderate easterly swell north of Cape Reinga easing. For Raglan today, northeast 20 knots, sea moderate, long period southwest swell of 1 metre, fair visibility and showers from morning. And for Raglan Thursday, northeast 20 knots. For Stevens today, northerly 15 knots, rising to 25 knots west of Farewell Spit to Hawera this afternoon. Sea becoming rough in the west, west of Farewell Spit to Hawera, long period southwest swell of 1 metre. Fair visibility and morning showers. For Stevens Thursday, northerly 15 knots, but 25 knots west of Farewell Spit to Hawera, becoming northerly 25 knots everywhere in the morning. Sea becoming rough, with a northwest swell becoming moderate. For Cook today, northwest 20 knots, but northerly 30 knots south of Cape Te Rāwhiti, becoming northerly 20 knots everywhere in the afternoon. Rough sea in the south easing. For Cook Thursday, northerly 20 knots, rising to 30 knots in the morning, sea becoming rough. For Castle Point, a gale warning is in force. Today, northerly 15 knots, but northwest 25 knots south of Cape Palliser, rising to northwest 35 knots for a time in the south in the morning. Sea becoming very rough in the south for a time. Long period southwest swell of 1 metre. For Castle Point Thursday, northerly 15 knots, but 25 knots south of Cape Palliser. Becoming northerly 20 knots everywhere in the morning, then rising to 30 knots in the evening. Sea becoming rough. For Portland today, northerly 20 knots, sea moderate. Long period southwest swell of 1 metre. Fair visibility and showers north of Tolaga Bay, and for Portland Thursday, northerly 20 knots. For Able today, variable 10 knots, northerly 15 knots, developing north of separation point late morning, becoming northerly 15 knots everywhere in the afternoon. Sea slight, fair visibility and showers for morning. For Able Thursday, northerly 15 knots, rising to 25 knots in the morning, sea becoming rough. For Grey today, northeast 15 knots, but 25 knots south of Abbot Head, becoming northeast 25 knots everywhere in the afternoon. Sea becoming rough, long period southwest swell of 1 metre and northwest swell of 1 metre developing. Very poor visibility and heavy rain from evening in the south. For Grey Thursday, northerly 25 knots, easing to northwest 15 knots in the afternoon. Rough sea easing and northwest swell becoming moderate. For Milford, a gale warning is in force. Today, northeast 40 knots, easing to 25 knots in the evening. Very rough sea easing. Long period southwest swell of 2 metres and northwest swell rising to 3 metres for a time. Very poor visibility and heavy rain. And for Milford Thursday, northerly 25 knots, becoming westerly 15 knots in the morning, becoming northerly 10 knots in the evening. Rough sea easing, a moderate northwest swell, and a moderate southwest swell. Pusaka now, a storm warning is in place. Today, northerly 50 knots, easing to 40 knots late morning, changing westerly 20 knots early afternoon, then easing to 10 knots in the evening. High sea easing, long period southwest swell of 2 metres, northwest swell rising to 5 metres for a time. Very poor visibility and heavy rain in the morning and afternoon. And for Pusaka Thursday, westerly 15 knots, rising to northwest 25 knots in the afternoon. Sea becoming rough with a moderate westerly swell. For Fovo today, northerly rising to 25 knots in the morning, easing to 15 knots in the evening. Sea becoming rough for a time, long period southwest swell of 2 metres. Poor visibility and scattered rain from morning. For Fovo Thursday, northerly 15 knots, turning westerly 15 knots in the morning, moderate southwest swell easing. For Chalmers today, northerly 10 knots, rising to 20 knots in the morning, sea becoming moderate, long period southwest swell of 2 metres, poor visibility and scattered rain from evening. And for Chalmers Thursday, northerly 20 knots, changing westerly 15 knots in the afternoon with a moderate southwest swell easing. For Rangitata today, northerly 15 knots, sea slight, long period southwest swell of 2 metres offshore. For Rangitata Thursday, northerly 15 knots, rising to northeast 25 knots in the morning, becoming northerly 10 knots, about 20 knots offshore in the afternoon. Sea becoming rough for a time with a moderate southwest swell offshore easing. For Conway today, northerly 15 knots, about 30 knots north of Kaikoura Peninsula. Sea rough in the north, long period southwest swell of 2 metres offshore. And for Conway Thursday, northerly 15 knots, about 30 knots north of Kaikoura Peninsula, becoming northerly 25 knots everywhere in the morning, then northerly 30 knots, about 40 knots north of Kaikoura Peninsula in the afternoon. Sea becoming very rough in the north, with a northwest swell becoming moderate everywhere. And finally for the Chatham Islands today, northwest 10 knots, rising to 20 knots in the evening, sea becoming moderate with a long period southwest swell of 2 metres, fair visibility in morning showers. And for the Chatham Islands Thursday, northwest 25 knots, sea rough with a moderate westerly swell. And that is the coastal forecast. Thanks to the MAT service, also available on our website, which is rnz.co.nz. It is just about bang on 4:15, and you are listening to the All Night program of RNZ with me, Angie Skerritt. Lovely to be here hosting the program just through until 5 o'clock this morning. Well, it is time for our coastal forecast song. This is just a wee feature that I like to do when I'm filling in for Vicky and Peter. Thank you so much for all your great suggestions. It's always really, really neat to have so many great options and choices. I do appreciate all your texts and suggestions for our coastal forecast themed song. I'm going to keep them all, stockpile them for future days. But I've had a couple of suggestions for this song, and it's a favourite of mine as well. And I think on account of their current tour of New Zealand and the fact that we are all getting reacquainted with all their incredible songs, I think this is a very appropriate song for our coastal forecast today.

0: tonight at the TSB Arena in Wellington. Thursday, another show in Wellington. Saturday, Spark Arena in Auckland. I'm going to that show and I cannot wait. I'm hoping that they will play 6 months in a leaky boat. They'd have to play that one. And then second Sunday show at Spark Arena in Auckland as well. I know that those who have been to the shows so far say they are fantastic. So great coastal forecast song for us this morning. We'll have another one same time tomorrow. It's 21 minutes past four. You're listening to the All Night program and it is time for today's edition of the BBC's Witness History. Today, Peter Singer's thought experiment.
1: And just a warning, this program contains views on disability that some people may find offensive. We'll start with something a little different today. Imagine you're walking to work and on your way, you pass a small pond. As you draw near the pond, you see a young child flailing about in the water. The child will probably drown unless you wade in and save her. There's just one problem. You're wearing a brand new pair of shoes. If you go in the water, you'll ruin them. So what do? You save the drowning child, of course. But if that's so obvious, why do you let thousands of children die around the world from preventable causes every day, when at least one of them could be saved by a small donation to charity? Less than the price of, say, a pair of shoes. Morally, you might say the two cases are identical. Only the distance between you and the child has changed. And in our world of lightning-fast communication, is distance really an excuse? That scenario you've just heard, known as the drowning child thought experiment, is one of the most influential ideas in the history of modern moral philosophy. It was thought up in 1971 by a young Australian lecturer at the University of Oxford named Peter Singer.
2: One of my favourite places to go for lunch, and I would often buy a sandwich or a roll or something, is at Worcester College. And there is a beautiful pond with some very attractive old trees around it, some lilies, I think, growing in the water. I think the idea of the drowning child in the shallow pond came from the thought of, well, suppose a child fell into this pond and I was walking past it and I realized that I could rescue it, that there would be a minor cost to me, but there was no danger to me. Wouldn't I have an obligation to rescue this child? And I think the answer is obviously, you know, yes, it would be wrong if I didn't rescue that child.
1: At the time, the country now known as Bangladesh was fighting for independence from Pakistan.
3: This part of India into which the refugees are flooding is one of the poorest and most grotesquely overpopulated corners of the world.
2: And of course, the reason why I wanted an example like this was that people would say about Bangladesh, it's the Pakistani army that caused this problem, right? I didn't cause it. So why am I responsible? Why do I have to help people? And I wanted to show that even if you're not responsible for somebody being in great need, it's still wrong not to help them if you can help them with no significant sacrifice on your part. I wanted to then say, all right, well, tell me why, if you ought to jump in and save the child, it's not the case that you ought to donate to Oxfam so that they can save some of the refugees in India.
1: Peter laid out the drowning child experiment in an essay titled Famine, Affluence and Morality. It was published in a journal called Philosophy and Public Affairs in March 1972.
2: Obviously, I was very pleased to see it in the journal, and the editors were pleased to receive it. They really liked it. So that was great.
1: And did you get much early pushback against the article?
2: Yes, there were certainly objections to it. In a way, the most common attitude was simply, this conclusion can't be right, because if it is, then we're all acting wrongly, we're all acting unethically, and if it is, then morality is much more demanding than any of us believed it to be. So that can't be the case. So therefore, there must be something wrong with the argument. Actually, what was wrong with the argument, people didn't tend to say anything very convincing of.
1: Peter's essay and the drowning child thought experiment gradually became a staple of university courses, but it didn't register with the wider public at first. At the heart of his argument was the philosophy of utilitarianism, which is based on the idea that morality should be guided by outcomes, providing the greatest happiness to the greatest number of people. In 1975, Peter turned that utilitarian approach to other species. His book, Animal Liberation, is regarded as a foundational text in the animal rights movement.

0: some of his utilitarian views have been highly controversial. He's argued that if a newborn child has a severe disability, which would lead to a life of suffering that's not worth living, then parents, in consultation with a doctor, should have the option of euthanizing the child. From his perspective, this is morally equivalent to aborting a severely disabled fetus, or removing life support from severely disabled newborns, both of which are common in many countries. But this argument provoked furious protests. Singh has been accused of underestimating how rich the lives of severely disabled people can be. Disability rights campaigner Kath Duncan confronted him on ABC News in 2016.
1: You advocate infanticide, don't you? The killing
2: That's not correct.
1: When did you change your views?
2: I haven't changed my mind. What I've advocated always is that parents should have the choice of making decisions about their severely disabled infants.
1: Effectively, that's what you're saying.
2: No.
1: For instance,
0: at the turn of the millennium, Singer became a professor at Princeton University in the US and turned his attention back to global poverty. He updated his original essay in two New York Times articles that spread his argument to a huge audience.
3: I was invited to visit Oxford in, I think, 2007 to give some talks. And I got an email from Toby Ord, who I had never heard of at that time, saying that he was a graduate student at Christchurch in Oxford and had read Famine, Affluence and Morality and agreed with the argument. And he'd come up with this idea of calculating how much he would be able to give away over his lifetime, expecting to be an academic and have an academic salary until retirement age. And then he started looking around for where it could do the most good. And he discovered, to his surprise, that he could give enough to prevent 80,000 people from going blind by treating trachoma, which is the most common form of preventable blindness and is relatively easily treated. So that was incredibly impressive, I thought, that one person could prevent a whole big football stadium full of people going blind. Anyway, he was writing to say he was thinking of forming a group about this. So when I was in Oxford, Toby arranged for me to speak in a small room in Christchurch College. Maybe there were 20, 30 people in the room, not more of them. I think Will McCaskill was one of them. And that was my first introduction to this emerging effective altruism movement.
0: Back then, research on the value for money of individual charities was limited compared with today. The effective altruism movement began as a network of organizations that identified the most effective charities and encouraged donations to them, the greatest good for the greatest number, regardless of geographical proximity. The movement was driven by Toby Ord and Will McCaskill, who were inspired by Peter's drowning child thought experiment. After their meeting in Oxford, Peter became the movement's intellectual spearhead. The effective altruist spreadsheet approach to charity makes some uncomfortable, and the jailed cryptocurrency executive Sam Bankman-Fried damaged the movement's reputation. He was one of its most famous supporters, and he tried to justify taking enormous risks with investors' money by claiming he did so to make the world a better place. But the movement has won legions of followers, who often give away at least 10% of their income, something Peter has done for decades.
3: I certainly think you can say that it's in the billions of dollars that the effective altruism movement has generated. And you know, the number of people saved, I think there's no doubt that millions of people have benefited, and that's continuing. It's probably getting into the tens of millions and certainly will in time.
0: Peter built on his drowning child thought experiment in a book released in 2009 called The Life You Can Save. And he set up an organization of the same name which assesses the effectiveness of charities for potential donors. More than half a century since he thought of the drowning child by that pond in Oxford, he's amazed by its impact.
3: I'm thrilled that it did have such an effect, of course. In a way, I think it's important to give my life some meaning, that the work that I've done didn't just evaporate and isn't just something you have to look up in a dusty 50-year-old journal, but something that is still having an impact and I believe is making the world a better place than it would have been without it.
0: Peter Singer is often regarded as the world's most influential living philosopher. Nowadays, he hosts a podcast called Lives Well Lived. He was speaking to me, Ben Henderson, for Witness History.
4: Thank you very much. And Witness History is back at the same time tomorrow. It is now 4:30. Coming up before 5 o'clock, we have this morning's episode of The Detail. And this morning, firefighters are battling bosses under pressure to cut costs, but Fens's failures have seen the organisation face parliamentary scrutiny. We'll find out more with The Detail. But firstly, just a little bit of feedback via text. And Kristen says she just tuned in to the all-night programme and she is enjoying the program so far. So thank you so much for your lovely message, Kristen, as well. Always great to hear from you. And Robert has been in touch with some feedback about our earlier Spectrum documentary. It was an account of the life of a swaggy and bushman. And Robert says, hi, interesting about the blackened billies. Someone cleaned my bath once when I was out and I pointed out that that was my non-slip coating, which took 2 years to build up. Not sure if that sounds too good, Robert. Thank you so much for that feedback and glad you enjoyed the Spectrum documentary. It's 29 minutes to five now. Taking us to The Detail, let's go back to 1972 with Johnny Nash.

0: From 1972, Johnny Nash, I Can See Clearly Now, taking the time to 26 minutes to 5, and that's time for RNZ's programme The Detail, and this morning, the price of being a hero.
1: At midday today, 2,000 firefighters, along with some 111 dispatchers across the country, will be walking off the job. They're calling for better pay, more staff, improved resources, work conditions, all this sort of stuff.
2: We want to signal to our employer that they need to come to bargaining. I don't think we need to do a great big long strike to do that. We need to, so we're doing a short strike. This is the beginning.
3: Fire and emergency is in a real dire state. We've got fire trucks breaking down on a daily basis right across the country. Now, we can't serve the big heavy aerials, the big ladder trucks breaking down all the time. We've got equipment that is breaking down. We've had promises from the last negotiations for an extra 235 fighters still haven't been fulfilled by the organisation.
4: Promises not kept, say firefighters, and breakdowns across the entire organisation. That organisation, Fire and Emergency New Zealand, or FENZ. We've all seen the union graffiti on fire trucks and heard about the hour-long strike that stopped engines based just 7 minutes away getting to a burning school.
5: The fire ripped through the sport pavilion here at Northcote College on Auckland's North Shore. We've heard from a number of members of the community that it's a historically significant building, roughly 150 years old. However, fire and emergency say it's beyond saving.
4: Efforts to put out a blaze at another school were hindered because the equipment was broken.
3: One of the aerial trucks from Rotorua Fire Station broke down at the fire. The aerial trucks are the big fire trucks that deliver a huge amount of water from high above. So they let us put out fires safely without having to commit firefighters to those interior fire trucks. And also another report of a command unit from Tauranga Fire Station broke down on the way to the incident. So that's two specialist fire trucks that broke down on the way to the Taupo fire yesterday.
4: I'm Alexia Russell, and today on The Detail, what's the beef with firefighters? Why do they seem to be stuck in an endless standoff with the organisation that funds them?
6: Fire and Emergency and the Firefighters Union are swapping blame following a business being destroyed by a fire in Auckland this afternoon. Emergency services were called to Cortina Place in Pakuranga just after midday during an hour-long strike.
7: One person, the Professional Firefighters Union, has been accused of gambling with the public's safety after its members voted for more strikes. Fire and Emergency New Zealand, the organisation that employs firefighters, says it's disappointed the union continues to escalate industrial action.
8: Well, the reality is they're saying that they've got contingency planning in place to be able to mitigate this risk. Hmm. What is it? And why has it failed?
9: For the union to say we have to get back around the table, we are there. We're the ones who have asked for facilitated bargaining. And we want to get resolution for our firefighters.
8: This organisation runs on a very fine line every day. And really the reality is that the strike exposes just how much of a fine line this organisation runs on.
4: There's so much to this story, and a warning, there's no happy ending.
10: Essentially, there's a fire truck that breaks down in New Zealand every day, probably multiple every day. And I just can't handle any more of the lies and the half-truths that are being told.
11: There's an issue, and there is just a lack of questions and clarity about what's going on. That's what I want to get to the bottom of.
4: Here are a few firefighter facts. Firefighters will attend car crashes, medical events, they're often at the scene first with their defibrillators, dig people out of landslides, rescue them from floods, secure the roofs blown off in a cyclone, run search and rescue operations, tackle hazardous materials incidents, perform cliffside rescues, put smoke alarms up, turn up at your school fair for community education sessions, get your cat out of a tree, clean and maintain the fire trucks, and put out fires. The more we're hit by big weather events, the more that other services are hit by cost cuts, the more they have to do. And now they're doing it during a major restructure aimed at cutting costs by $50 to $70 million a year after the government refused to entertain the size of an increase in the insurance levies that funds them. That means about 150 roles gone from the service, including this one this week. Fire and Emergency New Zealand is acts the only paid role on Aotea, Great Barrier Island. Documents seen by RNZ show the new arrangement, which is sending staff from the mainland, will cost the fire service more than retaining an officer on the island. RNZ's Phil Pennington's been taking a special interest in this story, but when I asked him if he could see a way out, there was a big silence.
12: Is it on every front that you look that there seems to be an overwhelming problem or a lack or and everything compounding together, you know, the finances, the strife, even the personal conflicts, and then, of course, climate change just bearing down on us all.
4: Let's start today with those graffitied fire trucks, something that most of us will have got used to seeing over the last couple of years.
12: Yeah, you will have seen those with the dire emergency on the trucks or on the fire station windows. In fact, it came up at Parliamentary Select Committee when some MPs said, you know, why on earth are they allowed to do that? But the answer was from Fens itself, was they're allowed to do that.
4: How long has this been going on? Is it 2 years, is that right, that they've been negotiating their pay?
12: Yeah, the actual strike action and the dire emergency type stuff, that's been going on since last October. But you're right, it extends way back. Bargaining began in August 2024 and they haven't had a general pay increase since July 2023.
4: How come? I mean, surely, is it a case of the two not meeting at all? Are they so far apart?
12: Well, they are. And even when they seem to veer closer together, then they break apart again. So in March, we were expecting some more bargaining talks at the end of March. But they've now split apart again. And I understand that the union is now wanting to meet with Fens just next week to try to actually build trust into the relationship, is the way they put it. So that's how basic it is. They're saying that there's not a lot of trust there, and they're actually proposing that the two sides could adopt what Auckland Port and the Stevedores did, or the Maritime Union, where they try to get the relationship on more of an even keel and then advance bargaining after that. So that doesn't look great in terms of how far along the track they are. They did, as I say, meant to be having some bargaining in late March, but then that was actually cancelled. And then you had this Employment Relations Authority finding that said that Fens had not consulted over a restructure that they wanted to go ahead with properly. And so that's just complicated things as well.
4: Speaking of complications, I mean, let's lay this out from the very beginning, because I think people get confused about what Fens is and what they do and why isn't the government funding the fire service. So can you explain the structure to me, Phil?
12: Yeah, so about 2016, it was the fire service and volunteers stations were all around and the careers, but they were in two separate parts. They were separate entities. And then the legislation was changed then to bring them together. That's been a big job.
4: So bring them together under the Fens.
12: Bring the volunteers and the what they call career or the paid firefighters together. The numbers here are about 11,000 volunteers, about 1,800 paid firefighters. And then you've got around 1,300, 1,400 support people. Mm. Fens actually calls a large part of that enablers, which gets you away from the frontline back office thing. They insist that they're spending 90% of their money, which is about $800 million a year, on the front line. But it was a big thing, and they had to bring it together. And the legislation set out the funding, and the funding is not from the government. This is not like a government department. Nearly all of their money, in fact, all but 1% of their money, comes from insurance levies, and that's around $800 million.
4: So the insurance industry obviously takes a very keen interest in what's going on, because if the firefighters get what they want, that inevitably surely will mean our insurance premiums go up.
12: Yeah, I think the fight, the industrial fight in the context, comes against in a really fraught time for Fens. The restructure complicates it, and the restructure is largely a response to its revenues becoming more uncertain for the first time. They had wanted a levy rise that's on like commercial property, households, that sort of thing. They sought a levy rise of over 5% to kick in from July, and the government, this is last year, said no, you can have 2.2%. And the minister It's Internal Affairs, Brooke Van Velden. She basically said she wasn't convinced that they needed more money. At the same time, Fens has found that its revenue base has become more uncertain. They said actually in their annual report, this is that they had expected a 13% rise in what they would get from the levy when you factored in a rise in the levy and a rise in the base number of insurance premiums it covered, of households and that. But actually, they thought that would be 4% bigger, but it contracted by 1%, the number of premiums, if you like. And they said that this was last year. They said that was the first time it had declined on a year-on-year basis in almost two decades.
4: Well, so this is people realising they cannot afford insurance, yes, and taking a punt that their house won't be washed down the hill in the next flood.
12: Yeah, and commercial stuff contracting too, and less construction premiums as well. It's really, yeah, I mean, perfect storm is bandied about, but it is really like that. And the government also being a little sceptical about them saying they wanted more money. And so the government actually said, no, we want you to save $60 million over 3 years. And then at the end of last year, we saw that Fens was saying that, I think in addition to that, they were going to try and save $50 million a year. And so you've got declining, uncertain revenues, a cost-cutting drive that has fed into a restructure, all against the background of this industrial dispute, and then the bigger picture, which really is the question of, with climate change and floods, they are often the first responder, but can they cope as first responder? Are they going to be there when they have all these pressures on them? And that's really the background debate that's going on at Fens.
4: Because they're not just the first responder for, you know, natural emergencies and fires, obviously, but, you know, they have defibrillators on the engines, so often they're quicker to get to a scene than ambulances when it comes to things like road crashes and heart attacks and things like that.
12: Yeah, medical emergencies, they get thousands and thousands of those call-outs every year, but they don't get a premium out of vehicle insurance. So you can just see there's anomalies in the way it's been set up. In terms of, like, you know, the Insurance Council would like it to be funded from general taxation, like a usual department. But in terms of the question of the pros and cons of that, if you have the levy system, it means that people who don't have insurance don't pay, so that's not fair. But it also means that those who have a high-value property do pay a lot, and there's a fairness in that. But if you move to general taxation, it means that people with low value assets, yeah, they might end up paying as much as the people with high value assets. So there's unfairness whichever way you go.
4: But I mean, couldn't there be a case where the government just looks at it again and says, we've given you all these extra tasks, at the same time we want you to cut costs? Okay, we'll change our mind, we'll put in a few hundred million extra.
12: Ask Nicola Willis facing down a budget with it in the middle of the Iran war.
4: But this is a fire service, Phil.
12: Yeah, and when you look at what their core business is, they are responding to almost 80%. Their targets are like to get to a fire in the city within 8 minutes and in the countryside with a volunteer crew within 11 minutes. And they're almost on target. They're slightly under the 80-85% target. So, like, their core business, they're getting done. But then, of course, we hear about the fire trucks breaking down. The fire trucks, of course, get a lot of news and have sparked a parliamentary inquiry into the fleet. Your context there, of course, you've got to remember that they have over 1,000 vehicles, although many of those are small utes, not fire trucks as such. And also they do go to thousands and thousands of jobs. So the breakdowns are very high profile, but they obviously do have a big problem. They've admitted that.
4: Here's Megan Stifler, the Deputy Chief Executive Operational Response at Fens, speaking to TV3.
13: When Fens was formed 8 years ago, we inherited a very old fleet. We don't argue that. And since it came into fruition, Fens has replaced 317 of its appliances. We've got another 60 on track now to be delivered, and we've got $20 million being invested every year for the next 3 years. So with a 10-year asset management plan, investment in fleet, New Zealand should know that we are addressing this issue, but it will take some time.
12: They said in the Select Committee last month, hey, we just do not have enough money to do some sort of general overhaul of the fleet. We've got about $20-25 million a year that we spend updating the fleet. But then when you listen to that, you go, oh, okay, so that's on the give them a break side. But on the, well, can you give them a break? You know, they were told to do a strategy about where to put the really big trucks with the ladders. They're called aerials. They were told to do a strategy on that after the Auckland Convention Centre fire. So that was back in, you know, 2019 was the fire. 2020, they said, do this. They haven't done a strategy yet. They've been working on it since then, or not working on it. It's just stalled, delayed. We keep asking and we haven't seen one. Yeah, very difficult situation for them, I think made more difficult by them.
4: The fire service's shortcomings affect everybody, don't they? You see farmers getting worried that now that more land is being put into forestry, that volunteers are kind of responsible for responding to forest fires.
12: Yeah, there's a lot of pressure on the volunteers, and they're sort of like the unheard from party here, really. A lot of those volunteers, of course, are very, very keen, and they do get some training. I mean, some questions we've been asking around the training for them include, you know, how much landslide training have they had? Because they were a key part of being called out in the floods where we had the Mount Whanganui landslide. Further north in Coromandel, I think the Tairua volunteers played a big part there. And I think it went very well. But, you know, FENS really, their dedicated training on landslides is a 20-minute module, which doesn't sound a whole lot. They have other safety stuff. So the volunteers are sort of unsung, are pretty much unheard from, although we've had stories, for instance, them trying to get coverage from ACC for PTSD and the things they have to see when they go to road accidents. And there's things like that that you look at and you think, well, you sort of wonder why they don't have that coverage.
4: Yeah, I mean, look at the Auckland floods now, what, 2023?
14: An investigation into the death of two volunteer firefighters at Muruwai has found Fire and Emergency NZ failed to identify landslides as a hazard that could put its crews at risk.
12: That was when they brought in that landslide training module. That, I mean, they had an inquiry into that. It found that they basically were not training their people at all on landslides. That really raised some questions that, to my mind, have still not been answered or properly grappled with about FENS's responsibilities around that those fatalities.
4: Phil says there are some really tricky issues centred around volunteers, including them attending incidents that FENS has not trained them for, such as water rescues. The question for the whole brigade has become, how much are they expected to do? This was also an issue bothering the head of FENS, Kerry Gregory.
12: What he actually said in a memo that we uncovered just prior to the restructure in November, he said, we can't keep doing everything for everybody. We can't keep doing everything for everybody. And then he said, and that's not a bad thing. And then he announced this significant drive to be more efficient. But if you're a firefighter with a dire emergency sign on the door and the union sitting in behind that, you hear that, you're probably pretty worried, right?
4: Yeah, I mean, the police have said something similar with their refusal to turn up to, you know, certain like mental health call-outs and stuff. Yeah. Is the fire service taking a leaf out of their book?
12: When I went to them about what he had said there, which was behind closed doors, that we can't keep doing everything for everybody, they said, oh, no, that doesn't apply to actually firefighting. They said, because the documents also said that they were going to look at stopping or slowing activities. This was in the context of wanting to save $50 million a year, stopping or slowing activities. That was in black and white in a quote. But they came back to me and said, oh no, core duties like firefighting and additional duties under the Governing Act, such as responding to medical emergencies, rescuing people in floods, were not part of the changes. Again, take them at their word, that's going to take incredibly good management of this restructure in a hotly disputed industrial environment to deliver this wider range of services while also saving money.
4: The pay system's been mucked up as well, as if they didn't have enough problems. There's been a, you know, this has been going
12: on for
4: a while. Yeah, well, yeah, it's overtime essentially. And that, you know, if you go to the fire services website, they're advising their members not to sign anything that gives FENS the right to deduct overpayments from their wages.
12: Of course, with the Holidays Act, you've had thousands of businesses and government agencies that have had trouble with that and have overpaid or underpaid, particularly underpaid people. You know, you've had a couple of billion bucks at, across hospitals that the Holidays Act mucked up. That's going back, you know, the last decade or so.
4: Yeah, and so I guess with firefighters doing shift work, that's going to be exacerbated.
12: Yeah, the more shift work, the more weekend work you have allowances, that becomes messier and messier. It's interesting, though, that if they're only grappling with that now, because, I mean, Health New Zealand started grappling with that in, 2017, and they're still going, so it can be really, really hard to unpick. And then, in many cases, actually paying people stuff that they should have got in the first place. And, yeah, they said that they're offering a pay deal of, I think, 6.2% over 3 years, and that the union wants three times as much. But if you get into the figures of that, you know, you get into a very fraught area where, for instance, Fens likes to say that what they're offering would give average senior firefighter about 90 grand a year, give or take, but that they can get almost $40,000 a year in allowances on top of that. I had people like emailing me when I do stories going, oh, the firefighters, you know, they're all moonlighting as plumbers anyway, this sort of thing.
4: Yeah.
12: There's always that, you know how it is. But then you ask yourself, at what point do you say, well, we don't need you to be on overtime. We don't actually need you to cover that shift. You can not do that and you can go home. And then there's a fire and then it's, you know, then you need them there. So it's just one of those things where it's a what if job, really, isn't it?
4: Mm.
12: You don't ever want a fire, but if you have one, they've got to be there. Which often they're not. I don't know if we've got onto the fleet yet, but of course the fleet gets to the fact that they have had those breakdowns where they haven't been able to get there. I mean, the Taupo College one was a classic where they called in the big aerial ladder truck from Rotorua. It got there, and this is while the college was burning, and the pump that failed on the truck, and then they got a dribble out the end, so they had to call another one from Hamilton 2 hours away. But meantime, the firefighters, a witness talked about them looking really sad, frustrated and angry at this. And a firefighter I talked to, I put his name to it at the time, he said it was also more dangerous because they had to get closer to that. They were trying to keep the fire away from burning the library and they succeeded, but they had to get closer to the flames than they would, of course, if they'd had the ladder working.
4: An increasing number of headlines on the service's fleet failures have bled through into Parliament.
15: The firefighters have got equipment issues, I think we all know that. So a parliamentary select committee is launching an inquiry. Trucks are breaking down on the way to emergencies. Tim Costley is the National MP leading this particular one. He's with us.
11: There's an issue and there is just a lack of questions and clarity about what's going on. That's what I want to get to the bottom of.
15: Will you be able to?
11: Well, you think so. They're not difficult questions, right? Like if you take the last 30 fire trucks that got bought, I asked, you know, 18 months ago, how many of them are in use? I got told it's the majority. I found out a few months later the answer is actually zero. So I asked again at the start of this year, well, how many is it now? I got told 14. Guess what? Turns out the answer is actually zero. So I said, well, hang on a minute.
12: It's Tim Costley and Mike Davidson of the Greens, but Tim Costley, National, he made his real job to say, how is this fleet going? And over a series of select committee hearings, when he was asking Fens, the top guys in Fens, Kerry Gregory, Megan Stifler, others, what is going on with your fleet, and particularly 30 trucks that have had a fraught history. And he says he got such varied information from them that he found it misleading, to the point that he called for an inquiry, and so did Mike Davidson of the Greens, and that inquiry has now begun into the fleet. Submissions closed on April the 30th. I understand, you know, the likes of the union will be going there. The union will be asking the inquiry to come up with a recommendation for another inquiry into Fens as a whole. Don't know how many inquiries you can afford to have, but that's the state. So the fleet problems, they've landed at Parliament's door.
4: That's it for today. The details, the newsroom production, supported by RNZ and New Zealand.
0: Thank you very much, Alexia. And the detail is back again at the same time tomorrow. Well, that brings to a close the All Nights programme for this morning, Wednesday the 6th of May. Thank you so much for keeping me company through the wee small hours. Don't forget, if there's something that you've heard throughout the morning, maybe you've been drifting in and out of sleep and perhaps I heard a song, piece of music that you liked the sound of, maybe one of our features, do let me know. Best option is to email allnight@rnz.co.nz and I'll be able to hopefully find you the answer and get back to you. Do have a great day. Taking us up to the news at 5 o'clock ahead of First Up with Nathan Rariri. This is a New Zealand jazz collective at the Circling Sun and a piece of music called Maizu.

RNZ News at 5. Kia ora, good morning, I'm Angie Skerritt. Nelson's mayor says he's excited by the prospect of merging his council with neighbouring Tasman. The government has told councils they must have, they do have, 3 months to come up with plans to reorganise, which could include amalgamation. Both Nelson and Tasman are unitary authorities, so each of them combines responsibilities of regional and district councils. The Nelson mayor, Nick Smith, says he has

0: long held a view that the region would be better served by a single Nelson-Tasman council, as the current duplication adds cost to ratepayers. Meanwhile, the neighbouring mayor of Tasman districts wants more clarity on what the government's amalgamation ultimatum means for unitary authorities such as his. Tim King says he doubts it will magically solve the financial pressure councils face. He says Nelson's Nick Smith is nothing if not consistent with his calls for amalgamation. But Mr. King says the central government should just decide on the country's local government model. The cause of death of an Auckland man who was found encased in concrete in the basement of his home has been ruled as undetermined by a coroner. Coroner Alexander Ho says David Stanley Hart's remains lay undiscovered beneath his Mount Eden villa for more than 15 years. The coroner says the death occurred between March and April of 2004, and Mr. Hart's remains were found in 2020 during renovations. He says a fracture was found on the back of Mr. Hart's skull, but the skeletization made it unclear if it happened before or after death. The police say the only other person believed to have been involved is dead. The Education Minister says significant changes can be made to draft curriculums, but she has ruled out total rewrites. Several subject associations have called for significant revisions to five of the six curriculums proposed for years 0 to 10. The drafts cover subjects including social science and technology. Erica Stanford says significant changes could result from the consultation, but she disagrees with the physical education teachers calling for a total rewrite of their draft curriculum. Despite criticism from multiple groups representing teachers and principals, Ms. Stanford says most school staff support her. And a study has found children's screen use is linked to long-term problems with attention, self-control and planning. The University of Auckland study, which reviewed global research, has found more than 80% of 58 studies showed at least one negative link between screen use and executive function. The lead researcher, Claire Reid, says the study has shown a clear pattern whereby high or problematic screen time predicts difficulties with focus and impulse control and can physically change children's brains. She says screens are replacing important developmental activities, including socialising in person with peers or talking with parents. And that's the news.
1: Kia ora, Emil Donovan here from RNZ's Nights programme, where last night bioengineering expert Tor Bezier was here explaining why kids can fall off monkey bars and dust themselves off and get back on, and most adults can't.
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0: This is RNZ National. Coming up in just a moment, we join Nathan Varidi and First Up. But the short forecast from the Met Service through until midnight tonight, Wednesday. For Northland, Auckland, Coromandel Peninsula, Bay of Plenty and Taupo, mostly cloudy with isolated showers. Waikato to Taranaki, mostly cloudy, possible morning showers, clearing to mainly fine weather. For Gisborne through to Wairarapa, fine apart from isolated showers north of Tolaga Bay. For Whanganui to Wellington, mostly cloudy, isolated showers south of Kapiti, cloud clearing to fine weather in the north. For Nelson, Buller and Grey, partly cloudy with showers developing this morning. For Marlborough and Canterbury, mainly fine apart from coastal morning cloud in the east and a few showers for the Sounds. For Otago and Southland, partly cloudy, scattered rain developing from the south this morning. For Westland and Fiordland, cloudy, showers for Fiordland, rain with heavy fall spreading north during the day. And for the Chatham Islands, mostly cloudy with possible light showers. RNZ National, the time is now 5 minutes past five.
3: Well, Tamaria, welcome along to First Up Tour, Tahi Kiti Oho Wharapa. It is Wednesday, the 6th of May already. I know. Ko Nathan Rarere Aho. Let's have a look at what we've got for you on the program today. One of those is, it's always sad, this is a story that's happening more and more. Our reporter Kirsten Lee visits Fankery Bakery, which is a social media sensation, but it's closing its physical doors only a year after opening them. We are going to step into the wonders of the op shops of East Auckland today, where they rummage through Howick's Hospice Store. And Raglan's Billy Stearman looks forward to next week's World Surf League Championship Tour, which is happening in his hometown.
4: You know, ever since I started surfing, I wanted to be on the championship tour, and now I get to do so in my backyard, in front of my friends and family, in my community, in my country. So, yeah, I'm looking forward to it.
3: I bet he is. So we'll hear about that later. It's always fun to speak to Billy Stearman. What a life, professional surfer life. It's okay. Our producer, Alice Wilkins, with us right now. Morena, Alice. If we could just start here with the war in Iran, the US Defense Secretary, Pete Hegseth, he reckons the US-Iran ceasefire is not over. He reckons it's still there, but at the same time, the US and Iran are launching attacks in the Strait of Hormuz.
5: Yeah, these were comments from his Pentagon briefing held overnight, New Zealand time, Nathan. He was asked about whether that flare-up in exchanges of fire that we saw yesterday meant that the ceasefire was over. To that, he said it is not. He was at pains to separate Operation Epic Fury, of course, the US and Israeli military action against Iran, which is currently under that ceasefire, from Project Freedom, which he said is the separate US push to get the Strait of Hormuz open again to shipping. He said that two US vessels had passed through the strait safely yesterday, and Pete Hegseth saying that that proves there is now a clear lane for shipping companies to send other vessels through. He said that action by the US in the strait is purely defensive, that the US is not looking for a fight, he said, but rather, he said, the US was giving a gift to the rest of the world that needs that shipping route and leading the way to send these ships through the strait while protecting shipping from what he called Iranian aggression. He said that the US is leading the way with this, but Pete Hegseth saying at this Pentagon briefing, he expects other countries to step up and assist very soon.
3: Oh, well, it's a gift for the world. That's very nice of them. I want to talk about this story in Singapore, and this is back in the school days for everybody. Mm. They've got new guidelines in Singapore on how to punish school bullies. What are they doing?
5: Pretty extreme law changes here. New rules meaning that boys could face between 1 and 3 strokes of the cane at school as a punishment, depending on what they've done. Girls, however, are exempt to this. There's apparently a clause in Singapore's criminal procedure code which specifies that women should not be punished with caning, so they will continue to face things like suspension, detention. But boy students will have to face this potential punishment. Singapore's education minister saying it will only be used for significant violations. He has said that there will be strict safeguards, that schools will take into consideration the maturity of the student, whether caning would help a student learn from their mistake and think about what they have done. The education minister saying that this punishment would have to be approved first by a school principal, and then it would only be able to be administered by authorised teachers, but a pretty significant punishment in schools.
3: There'll be listeners going, yep, the good old days, that's what we had. We had that when I was at school as well. But I'm wondering, this is the cane as we understand it, or the big rotan, the Singaporean cane? It's got to be the cane as we know it, right? The little whippy one.
5: It's difficult to know. I couldn't find an exact answer just yet. Both are mentioned, but certainly, pretty tough conditions. The WHO quoted in these articles as saying it's found overwhelming evidence that corporal punishment of children carries multiple risks of harm and has no benefits. So that's something that the education minister in Singapore is having to acknowledge as well.
3: Okay, 2101 audience, do you have caning memories? You would have had caning at school, surely. Let us know. Bad news in Britain here, particularly for the Brits that just love wandering down the street and finding a pub.
5: Yeah, really bad news, because according to the British Beer and Pub Association, in the first 3 months of this year, 161 pubs closed across England, Scotland and Wales. Now, that equates to about 2,400 jobs. And it is in line with a bit of a trend. Last year, 336 British pubs reported closures. There has recently been a 15% tax relief given to pubs and music venues, but the British Beer and Pub Association saying this again is an indication that there's a need for some kind of longer term change. They want an overhaul of taxes on the hospitality sector. Emma McClarkin from the BBPA says pubs are actually still doing a good trade, but their profits are being wiped out by disproportionate taxes and huge costs like increased labour costs, minimum wage increases, etc. But of course, there's also that conversation, Nathan, around shifting consumer habits. Young people drinking less, not socialising out late at night as much.
3: No, it's been coming for a while too. It's just, it's not as appealing, I think, to the old Gen Zs. Mind you, $9 a beer, I can see how it doesn't. Thank you very much for that news. That's happening overnight there with our producer, Alice Wilkins. There was some news from around the world. Would you look at the time? It's 11 past five here at First Up on RNZ National. We go to Australia now, where the New South Wales government is introducing a legislation to criminalise the use of location tracking apps to stalk someone. Tracking apps are widely used and many parents use them to see where their kids are, but they can also be used for stalking when people are unaware that they are being tracked. Experts are warning Australian families to be careful with how that they use them. The ABC's Louise Myerlin reports.
6: I think if I click my name, we are over here.
7: Enzo's a 22-year-old from Melbourne.
6: And I have been here for 4 hours.
7: And his parents can see exactly where he is all the time.
6: Even when I was at Japan, my dad would call me. He's like, oh, you're in Shibuya. And I'm like, oh, you know. Wow. Yay.
7: Enzo's older sister introduced their parents to the Life360 app when she went travelling a few years ago. While most of his siblings have turned their location off, Enzo, the youngest, says he's expected to keep his on because, like half of adults under 30, he still lives with his parents.
6: Since I'm still living at home, they have like a tad bit more control over me.
7: Enzo sees some positives to sharing his location with his parents.
6: Sometimes I'm not driving my car, I need them to pick me up, I can know exactly where they are.
7: But he feels this app stifles his independence.
6: There's always that lingering thing in the back of my head. Are they stalking me right now?
7: Compared to some of his friends' families, Enzo thinks his parents are quite relaxed.
6: We go clubbing and they're just like, how do I make sure my phone is dead so that they don't know I'm here?
8: I started using the tracking apps when my son got his first mobile phone when he was 15.
7: That's Sydney mum Annette Brody. Her 19-year-old son still lives at home and she still has him on a tracking app.
8: That was a condition of him having his driver's license, having access to my car.
7: Curtin University professor in internet studies Tama Lever is an expert in children's digital rights and he also tracks his teenage son.
9: My 17-year-old son is often out at the footy late at night. We just want to know, should we keep the dinner that's on the table or should we seal it up and put it in the fridge?
7: He says the tools can be useful if everyone is on board, but warns against priming young people to accept 24/7 monitoring from loved ones.
9: There are really important moments where young people need to feel that they're not being tracked or watched. We need to disconnect the difference between a family setting and an intimate partner setting.
7: Last year, the eSafety Commission found 1 in 5 young adults thought it was normal to track a romantic partner, warning the behaviour could be part of coercive control and intimate partner violence. There's not much research into parents tracking adult children, but in a statement, eSafety Commissioner Julie Inman Grant said situations where tracking occurs without clear informed consent may be a cause for concern. She said families should discuss what's reasonable and be voluntary and time-bound, like sharing when driving home late at night rather than round the clock. Annette Brody feels her family's use of the apps is healthy.
8: What it comes down to is a huge amount of trust.
7: And she wants to let go eventually.
8: I don't want to be doing this forever. You know, whilst he's still living at home under my roof, I do still feel that sense of responsibility.
7: As for Enzo, he doesn't think it's worth asking his parents to stop tracking him.
6: They try to push back as much as possible.
7: But he's worried about what these apps are doing to him and his peers.
6: A lot of young people, it's forced onto them. It limits how independent they are.
3: It's quarter past five. You're listening to First Up, Tuatahi Ki Te Oho here on RNZ National. I'm Nathan Rarere, and we're going to fire up the satellite now and go off to Europe. Dr. Anita Purcell-Sherlin stands by in Sweden waiting for us. Morning, Anita. We're going to start in Romania. The government there in a bit of turmoil after a no-confidence vote.
10: Yeah, absolutely. Morning, Nathan. Well, the pro-European coalition collapsed on Tuesday today after lawmakers voted 281 in favour and 4 against in a no-confidence motion against Prime Minister Ilie Bolojan, triggering a fresh period of turmoil in the EU country less than a year after the coalition was sworn in. So on April 28th, the leftist Social Democratic Party withdrew from the coalition and the hard-right opposition Alliance for the Unity of Romanians Party submitted the no-confidence motion to Parliament. So Romania has faced a long period of instability after a presidential election was annulled in 2024. So the country is grappling with one of the highest budget deficits in the EU, rampant inflation and a technical recession. So in June, when the coalition was voted in, it pledged to make reducing the budget deficit a top priority. But the Social Democratic Party often found itself in conflict with Bolojan, austerity measures such as tax hikes, public sector wage and pension freezes. So it could take weeks to form a new government involving presidential consultations, the president nominating a prime minister and a parliamentary confidence vote.
3: Gee, it's the season for confidence votes. All right. This terrible news from this Dutch cruise ship. More cases of Hunter virus have been confirmed after deaths on a Dutch cruise ship carrying 150 people.
10: Yeah, 2 cases of Hunter virus are confirmed. 3 people died and another was left seriously ill in the suspected outbreak on board the cruise ship called MV Hondius crossing the Atlantic Ocean. Now, the Dutch ship, as you mentioned, is carrying 150 people and it was on a weeks-long polar cruise from Argentina to Antarctica. So the ship is currently anchored near Cape Verde and local authorities have barred passengers from disembarking. So a Dutch husband and wife and a German passenger died, with the Dutch woman testing positive for the virus. The virus was also confirmed in a 69-year-old British national evacuated to a hospital in South Africa, 2 crew members as unconfirmed cases, and a close contact of the German national who died are also due to be evacuated. Now, Hunter virus is mainly spread by contact with rodents or their urine, saliva or droppings, particularly when the material is distributed and becomes airborne, posing a risk of inhalation. And the disease gained attention last year after late actor Gene Hackman wife, Betsy Arakawa, died from a Hunter virus infection in New Mexico.
3: Oh, yes, yes. We'll go to Kosovo now, because the citizens there, they're going to be heading off to their 3rd election since February. Wow, what can you tell us there?
10: Well, Prime Minister Albin Kurti was able to form a government in February, but Parliament failed to elect a new president on April 28th, which is the deadline that was set by the Constitutional Court. So now Parliament is dissolved and snap elections will be held in June. So the crisis was triggered because Prime Minister Kurti, who's also leader of the self-determination movement, was unable to reach a consensus with opposition parties on a joint presidential candidate. So the self-determination movement won around 5% of the vote in the last election in December 25. So Vjosa Osmani, who served as Kosovo's president for 5 years,

0: So Kosovo's political and institutional instability for the past year and a half is hindering both reforms demanded by the EU and the EU brokered dialogue with Serbia.
1: I'll bet it is. And we'll go to Germany now. This is horrible. We keep hearing about terrible things like this. But there is an update on the incident where the man ploughed his car into a busy shopping area in Leipzig. And we've got two people dead, haven't we?
0: Yeah. So today authorities said that the 33-year-old German man surrendered without resistance after the Leipzig attack on Monday, and he was brought before a magistrate today who will decide on a pre-trial detention. So prosecutors are likely to pursue charges including murder and attempted murder as investigators continue to examine the suspect's background and mental state. A 63-year-old woman and a 77-year-old man were killed, and at least three others seriously injured when the driver ploughed through a central pedestrian area. Officials have described the incident as a deliberate rampage, but they say there is no indication of a political or religious motive.
1: All right. Thank you very much for that, Dr. Anita Purcell-Sherland, with news from Europe. It's 21 past five. I'm Nathan Rarere. You are listening to First Up, Tuatahi Kitioho, here at RNZ National. Good choice. Very soon, we're going to do the thing where we magically stepped through for a rummage into Howick's Hospice Op Shop and see what they've got there. Corin's here to brighten your business day. And speaking of brighten your day, a cheery surfer, a happy surfer, a raglan surfer will speak to Billy Stearman before the top of the hour. But first, Angie Skerritt has your headlines.
2: The United States Defense Secretary says a military operation to protect ships' passage through the Strait of Hormuz is a gift to the world. Iran has blockaded the shipping route that funnels the Middle East oil to the global market since the US and Israel attacked the country 2 months ago. That has pushed up fuel prices. Pete Hesketh says the American destroyers, fighter jets, helicopters and drones are providing overwatch for peaceful commercial vessels. Nelson's mayor says he's excited by the prospect of merging his council with neighbouring Tasman. The government has told councils they have 3 months to come up with plans to reorganise, which could include amalgamation. Nick Smith says he has long held a view that the region would be better served by a single Nelson-Tasman council, and the current duplication adds cost to ratepayers. And an Auckland University study has found children's screen use is linked to long-term problems with attention, self-control and planning. The lead researcher, Claire Reid, says screens are replacing important developmental activities, including socialising in person with peers or talking with parents. To the Met Service regional forecast now, and firstly the situation. A high pressure sits east of Aotearoa, New Zealand today, while a front moves onto the lower South Island this morning and tracks northwards. So the regional forecast valid until midnight tonight, Wednesday. For Northland, Auckland's Coromandel Peninsula, Bay of Plenty and Rotorua, mostly cloudy, a few showers, mainly in eastern areas, northeasterlies. Waikato, Waitomo, Taumarunui and Taupo, mostly cloudy, isolated showers, mainly from afternoon with northeasterlies. For Gisborne, Hawke's Bay and Wairarapa, including the Tararua district, fine for most, but some morning cloud about the Tararua district with northerlies. For Taranaki, often cloudy, few showers, mainly about Taranaki, Maunga, northerly winds. For Taihape, Whanganui and Manawatu, morning cloud, clearing to fine weather with northerlies. Hauruwhenua, Kapiti Coast, Wellington, Nelson and Buller, mostly cloudy with isolated showers developing this morning. Northerlies, gusty in Wellington. For Marlborough, Canterbury, mostly fine. Any remaining low cloud or fog clearing. Isolated showers developing about the Sounds this morning. Then high clouds developing this evening with northerlies. For Fiordland, Grey and Westland, cloudy with showers in Fiordland. Turning to rain this morning and spreading north with some heavy falls from the evening and northerlies. For North Otago, Dunedin and Central Otago, also Clutha and Southland, cloud increasing with scattered rain, spreading north this morning, easing in the south this evening with northerlies, strong about Stewart Island at times, and for the Chatham Islands, mostly cloudy, possible light showers and northwesterly breezes. RNZ National, I'll have more headlines and more weather at around 20 minutes to 6.
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0: Auckland Hospice took us on a treasure hunt in their store. This time we explore the city and we head to the other side, to East Auckland. We have a look at the treasures there. And joining us on the trip is Bex Hyam, retail store manager at Howick's Hatohoni, St John's store. Kia ora, Bex. Now, it is Mother's Day on Sunday and we heard that you've got a fantastic Mother's Day display in stores. Take us through it and what you've got set up there.
1: Oh, look, we've got an absolutely stunning display set up in the shop at the moment. We have all sorts of goodies on this table and around it, of course, as well, because there's just so much for mum that we've got on offer. So we're quite grateful that we have some amazing volunteers in the shop who spend a lot of time setting up my displays for me. They've just got so much flair and thought and care that goes into it. They're very creative, and without them, I just don't know what we would do other than, you know, having it look very normal. So look, we put a lot of planning into our table displays, especially moments and days like these that are really special. So we're looking forward to what mum can get this year.
0: Oh, and they're beautiful things. I understand on that display there is a 39-piece Noritaka dinner set there. That's an absolute treasure.
1: Oh, absolutely. Yes, it is. That piece was dropped off. It unfortunately lost a couple of pieces in transport, unfortunately, so we scaled it down and looked at that overall price of what each piece of Noritake within that range cost, because it's actually quite hard to find the original setting for that. And we've set it up beautifully, so we've put a great price on it. And there's somebody out there who's going to love that and has an absolute eye for Noritake.
0: Oh, absolutely too. And it's good. I love how the staff put things away, you know, going like, oh, that'll be nice for our display. So it is special. Get out there and have a wee look at it.
1: Yes, it is. Absolutely.
0: Now, what about suggestions for children who's, or, you know, adult children, no matter where, whose mums do the whole, oh, look, I'm not really into the materialistic gifts. What sort of things you got for them?
1: Well, look, me personally, with a mother who wasn't necessarily into materialistic goods herself, I've thought outside the box many times. And one year I came across an absolutely gorgeous picture frame. I took that home. I then pulled all kinds of memory photos from out of the photo box that we'd had put away. All the ones from her childhood that were very special to her, that were relatable to us growing up as well, pictures of places she'd been to that were very, very special and unique. And I printed, scanned and put them all in a pic collage. Of course, when you're in an op shop, you've got some amazing frames that you come across. That some are old, some are new, of course. When you're purchasing this, not only are they purchasing for thought, but they're giving back to our community and they're giving it a new life as well. So it goes back to a second home. So it's recreated another memory for mum. We had a picnic set come in. Why don't take mum on a picnic? You know, that's outside the square. That's different, but it's also special because it's sharing time with mum. It's, her favourite meal together. Head up to a park that's, somewhere out of the region, a little bit further away. Take her on an adventure.
0: Oh, have you got a favourite Mother's Day memory yourself?
1: Not offhand, I'm afraid, but mum was always very special to me. She's my best friend. And so just being able to pick up the phone on Mother's Day, if we lived in different cities, so unfortunately I didn't get the time to spend every Mother's Day with her. So, you know, picking up the phone or FaceTiming her was just as special as any other phone call, but more special to just be all about her that day. From memory as a child, we used to do those little road trips out to her favourite cafe or her favourite beach, and we'd just sit there and eat fish and chips. It was cool. It was the normal Kiwi thing to do.
0: Yeah. Well, look, lots of you out there will want to, honour your mums out there. For those of you in East Auckland, or even those of you that fancy a drive, Howick's Hatohoni St John's store is open for you. It's got the beautiful display. And like Beck said, not only can you find a treasure out there at a good price nowadays too, because these things are expensive, they're not there. You can do that as well, and the money goes back into the community. Bex, thank you so much for being here and taking us on a tour around your store this morning.
1: Not a problem at all. You have a wonderful day and thank you for having me.
2: The like sands through the hourglass, so are the days of our lives.
0: This is the day of our life that we call May the 6th. Happy birthday and anniversary to you. In 1995, good year, Melissa Etheridge set a record on this day by having back-to-back singles, Come to My Window and I'm the Only One, on the top 100 for at least 40 weeks back-to-back. That was a record, and that was enough of an excuse to play a song I love called I'm the Only One. That's how it works around here. Bob Seger, born in Lincoln Park. No, the one in Michigan on this day. Orson Welles' birthday's on this day, as well as George Clooney. And also the actor Alan Dale, who you will know. If you don't know him by name, have a Google and you go, oh, yeah, him. Alan Dale, fantastic actor. On this day in 1889, the Eiffel Tower was officially opened to the public as part of the Universal Exposition, which is happening in Paris. It wasn't even supposed to be a permanent thing, but of course it is. But there was a famous writer, Guy de Maupassant, who ate his lunch at the base of the Eiffel Tower almost every day because he hated its design so much. He said it was the one place in Paris where you couldn't see it. Yeah, that's a good protest. On this day in 1937, a thing that none of us were alive for, but we've all seen the footage and remember it so much, and the words as well. The Hindenburg, a German airship there, explodes into flames there in Lakehurst in New Jersey. It killed 35 of the 97 on board and the one on the ground as well. And it was the reporter Herbert Morrison. He was the one that you'll remember with the oh, the humanity, oh, the humanity, as he witnessed that disaster unfolding. On this day in 1940, the Pulitzer Prize for was awarded to John Steinbeck. That was for his novel, The Grapes of Wrath. That's all the Pulitzers got handed out yesterday, actually. And it was the first four-minute mile in a sub-four-minute mile. In 1954, Roger Bannister had come in fourth place. He'd missed out on a medal 2 years earlier in the 1500 metres at the Olympics, and he thought, oh, I'm going to do something, and he did. He ran the fastest ever, so he was the first one to go under 4 minutes. That was at the Eifley Road Track in Oxford, 3:59.4. On this day in 1960, more than 20 million viewers watched the first televised royal wedding when Princess Margaret married Anthony Armstrong Jones at Westminster Abbey. It was on this day in 1998 that Steve Jobs introduced Apple's first iMac. It was a personal computer that helped revive the struggling company. Isn't that weird to say, the struggling company? Also, it was the last episode of Friends on this day. 10 years, 236 episodes. My favourite piece of trivia was that James Tyler got the Gunter role because he was the only extra who knew how to work a cappuccino machine. And on this day in 2023, it was the coronation of Charles III and his wife Camilla as King and Queen of the United Kingdom and the 14 other Commonwealth realms at the Westminster Abbey. And of course, the finest of the Commonwealth realms were there for the wedding. Street magician Dynamo was in the crowd. Lionel Richie came down off the ceiling, and also, speaking of Richie's, Richie McCaw. Those were the big happenings on this day that we call May the 6th. Take it away, Melissa. Again, a brilliant song to drive to on a sunny day. This is first up, Tuatahi Kitioho here at RNZ National. If you've just joined the program, we spoke earlier to our Europe correspondent, Dr. Anita Purcell-Sherland, who told us that Kosovo voters will be heading soon to the polls for their third election this year.
3: Prime Minister Albin Kurti was able to form a government in February, but Parliament failed to elect a new president on April 28th, which is the deadline that was set by the Constitutional Court. So now Parliament is dissolved and snap elections will be held in June.
0: Yeah, they love an election over there, and we love bringing you the news. Before we get to six, Billy Stearman, he's got his board ready, he's all waxed, he's all set to go for next week's World Surf League Championship Tour, which is in Raglan, and a bit more sport too with Barry, actually, about what's going on in the world. And we find out about it's a sad occasion, another store closing its physical shop. Kirsten Lee finds out why Fankery is closing, but first... He's unavailable for the surfing tour next week because we've got him surfing? Pinned down for business. Yeah, go on.
4: Hey, just very quickly on that. Such a big deal. I mean, I don't know if anyone saw the crowds at the recent Gold Coast Snapper Rocks event. It was held at the weekend, so that was the tour event prior to massive crowds in Australia. Huge interest. It's a big deal for New Zealand, this World Surf, having this tour. And it's great that Billy Stearman, and there's another chap as well, and a couple of women surfers who are going to be in the draw, get a chance to show their skills. But I'm just praying, like every surfer in the country right now, that Raglan is going to deliver quality size and show off what a great place it is, because it is a huge opportunity for New Zealand. And there you go, rant over.
0: No, it's great. That was a perfect one. Yeah. Now, tell me about unemployment, though.
4: Yeah,
0: the numbers are out today.
4: Not quite as positive, I have to say. This is an important bit of data. It's a little bit backward looking as it is, and it can be a bit lumpy, unemployment, but it is a headline figure that we take note of. At the moment, unemployment in New Zealand is 5.4%, which historically, given I don't know if, certainly if you remember back in the 90s, for example, when New Zealand was going through all sorts of economic upheaval as we were coming out of the neoliberal reforms, and there was growth and all sorts of things, and they were trying to get inflation under control, it was up around 10-11%. So historically 5.4 isn't disastrous, but it is very tough on those people who cannot find work, because there are still tens of thousands. It is not where we want it to be. We want it to be lower. We're probably not going to get that today, unfortunately. There had been signs, of course, of a recovery. Everyone was sort of thinking that the beginning of this year was, after we'd survived 25 and we'd fixed 26, we were going to fix it in 26. That now has been pushed out to something for 27, so you can come up with a 7 on heaven.
0: Well, you've got to do well, because it's the only one that rhymes with heaven, so it's got to be great, and that's what we've got to fix, and we've only got 6 months to do it.
4: Exactly. Well, this is what the economists are saying. They're saying push out the recovery in the job market to 2027, which is, I know, not the news that people looking for jobs right now, and I know how tough it is, want to hear right now. What we'll look for in the figures, though, you've got to look under the hood of these figures, and Giles Beckford will be in there with a blimmin' pickaxe going through it. Is just how many extra people have come into the workforce that were encouraged to come in and look for work. Can they get the amount of work they want? They call it the utilisation rate, or are they only getting part-time work? And are we actually seeing new jobs created, even though there might be more people coming in, which keeps the unemployment rate down? So you got to look for all those sort of factors in there, and we'll pickle through that during the morning about 10:45 and hopefully deliver some answers around that.
0: Yeah, I mean, look, I know I've got a young one who's just managed to get her first job, just months and months and months of not even hearing back for interviews and that, because all the entry-level jobs, they're not there. It's very hard. You know, it's the old club, but I remember being that frustrated as well, the whole, how am I supposed to get experience if I can't get experience? The problem is,
4: we came out of a period after COVID, of course, when the economy was had been pumped up with a lot of demand to get through the COVID problems, and that meant all those entry-level jobs, you could pick up jobs labouring, you could pick up jobs at the supermarket, you pick up jobs in cafes, and a lot of students found it quite easy to get jobs. That suddenly stopped. That all dried up, and that's what's made it really difficult.
0: Well, that self-checkout took a whole lot of those jobs away. Very quickly, what are we seeing with the banks at the moment?
4: Yeah, I just thought I'd mention this, because we've had Westpac, ANZ and BNZ, and they're a big part of the New Zealand economy. All broadly speaking, they're still making pretty solid profits. Some of them are down a little bit. They've got individual issues around, things like writing off software accounting and those sort of things that are one-offs. But I think the message that has come through from those banks is that they are very, very tuned into the health of their customers and their borrowers. So they are worried. Clearly, they are worried and concerned about the impact of the Middle East crisis. They're not seeing dramatically bad effects yet, but they're clearly engaging with customers and keeping a very close watch, because as soon as they start to see people struggling with payments and these sort of things, then that obviously is going to affect them. So I think we heard Antonio Watson from ANZ saying about waiting and watching, and similar messages from the others, that they are probably a little wary but also sort of saying, well, so far people have been resilient, and let's hope that can continue. But boy, unless this Middle East crisis can hurry up and finish, we're going to start to see more pressure come on. So perhaps next time round with the banks, it might be a different story. Let's hope not. Let's hope this ceasefire holds and they sort it out.
0: All right, everything crossed. Thank you for that, Corin Dan, bringing you the business news and, of course, all through Morning Report as well. For those of you that trade dollars, this is what your one New Zealand's dollar is worth. It's now worth 59.02 US cents, 43.46 British pence and 50.39 euro cents. Closer to home, looks pretty stable, 81.98 Australian cents, 93.05 Japanese yen and 4.02 Chinese yuan. And if you're going to Thailand, you can get 19.19 Thai baht for your New Zealand's dollar. Let's go to the pumps, where diesel is still cheaper than 91 on average, but only by about a cent. The average price for diesel now is $3.274. The average price for 91 now is $3.28.5. Unless you go to the wonderland called Pukekohe, where they have very cheap 91, it's under the $3 mark. It is $2.98.7 per litre.

0: what you need to know is, I was going to say what's happening on the courts, out on the courts. It might be in the courts. I'm not sure. Barry Guy with me right now. Barry, got a one of those ones where a star live golfer wants to, what is it? Is this someone wanting to come back to the PGA? How's that going? Are they going to court or what?
1: John Ram. The Spaniard, he is, of course, playing on the LIV Golf Tour, which is going through a difficult period at the moment. The Saudi Arabian Fund announced last week that they won't be funding the league beyond this season. I do wonder whether some of the golfers are starting to scramble as to their futures. I was told that originally with LIV Golf, the plan was that each team, because they play in teams, Danny Lee is in what's called Iron Heads or something, I think it's a Korean thing now, that each team would be owned by someone or a company, and that each event would run itself and look after its prize money. And would sell the television rights and the likes and make their money from that. So, you know, I suppose it's a bit like, Sale GP, something like that, where each event would look after
0: them. NASCAR team.
1: Yep. And the teams would be self-funding in some way, but there'd still be prize money and the like. So that hasn't really... If that was the case, hasn't really come off. So we'll just have to wait and see. So anyway, John Ram, he's been in a standoff with the World Tour, which is a European-based tour, for quite some time. He refused to pay fines that he was due for joining the Breakaway League Tour in 2024. Well, anyway, apparently he is going to pay those fines, which are apparently around about $5 million, and he will play a minimum of 5 events on the World Tour, which then makes him eligible to be a part of the Ryder Cup next year in Ireland. So he's obviously keen to play in that, whether it's also to do with him perhaps just getting a foot back into the establishment. We'll have to wait and see. But yes, John Ram is having a foot in each cam. What would be a golf analogy?
0: It's cost them so much. Yeah. The ones that have come back, though, I know that they're saying, all right, you made, what was, because I think I had a look, he's made like close to $1 billion playing for LIV with his signing bonus and really taking out most of it, and also equity in one of those teams. But the amount of money that the PGA want them to pay to come back is, it's quite a smack on the hand, and I don't even know where that goes.
1: What stance does the PGA World Tour take when perhaps things don't go so well? And, you know, are they going to be all high and mighty? I suppose they have every right to be.
0: Yes.
1: But I do always think when there is a breakaway in any sport or someone tries to start up a league, that there is a good reason for it. And that when they do come back together, most of those problems get ironed out, you know. And so, but that leads us on to the next subject. The world women's tennis number one, Aryna Sabalenka, believes there'll be a boycott of Grand Slam events at some stage over the prize money. I know the top players in tennis are getting paid a lot of money, but it's to do with the percentage of the money generated at the Grand Slams that should go to the players, that they believe that the percentage should be higher because, of course, it is them that's generating the money. That, again, they're not just being greedy because also in recent years, also the Players Association or whatever it's called has increased the amount of money that first round losers or, you know, even qualifiers are getting to help support them also. So, so that's coming to a head there also.
0: Oh, my goodness. All right. Well, thank you very much for that, Barry. There we are. Barry Guy with a look at a few of the things going on in the world of sport at the moment. We're going to keep that going too here at First Up on RNZ National. The time is 5:45. I'm Nathan Radadier. And when I say we're going to keep it sporty, you're going to be hearing from one of our favourite Olympians. He's a very excited surfer, is Billy Stearman. So he'll be with the program soon. And also Kirsten Lee revisits the bakery Fankery because the owner, Kathy Fan, is pulling up stumps on the physical store. And that's just a year after opening. It's tough out there. First, Angie Skerritt has your headlines.
2: The United States Defence Secretary says the military operation to protect ships' passage through the Strait of Hormuz is a gift to the world. Iran has blockaded the shipping route that funnels the Middle East oil to the global market since the US and Israel attacked the country 2 months ago. That has pushed up fuel prices. Pete Hedzkis says the American destroyers, fighter jets, helicopters and drones are providing overwatch for peaceful commercial vessels. Nelson's mayor says he's excited by the prospect of merging his council with neighbouring Tasman. The government has told councils they have 3 months to come up with plans to reorganise, which could include amalgamation. Nick Smith says he has long held a view that the region would be better served by a single Nelson-Tasman council, and the current duplication adds cost to ratepayers. Meanwhile, the neighbouring mayor of Tasman District wants more clarity on what the government's amalgamation ultimatum means for unitary authorities such as his. Tim King says he doubts it will magically solve the financial pressure councils face. He says Nelson's Nick Smith is nothing if not consistent with his calls for amalgamation. Romania's pro-Europe Prime Minister Ilie Bolojan has lost a no-confidence vote in Parliament that has collapsed his coalition. The President will now hold informal talks until a new government takes shape. He says Romania will have another government with pro-Western values within a reasonable timeframe. The coalition came to power 10 months ago, but the largest party, the Social Democrats, have repeatedly clashed with the Prime Minister over his austerity measures. And an Auckland University study has found children's screen use is linked to long-term problems with attention, self-control and planning. The lead researcher, Claire Reid, says screens are replacing important developmental activities, including socialising in person with peers or talking with parents. Now, the Met Service weather forecast for our main centres today, valid until midnight tonight, Wednesday. For Auckland, mostly cloudy with isolated showers, mainly in the afternoon, north-easterlies developing in the morning and 21. For Tauranga, mostly cloudy with showers, afternoon, north-easterlies and 21. Kirikiriroa, Hamilton, again, mostly cloudy with a chance of some afternoon showers, afternoon northeasterlies and 21. For Wellington, mostly cloudy with isolated showers, gusty northerlies and a high for the capital of 16. For Christchurch, fine apart from evening high cloud, northerlies and 20. And for Dunedin today, fine to start but high cloud increasing from late morning with scattered rain developing northerlies and a high of 17 degrees. RNZ National will have more news and weather at 6 o'clock.
0: Good on you. Thank you very much, Angie. Last year, we told you the story of Cathy Fan. Now, Cathy Fan is the 25-year-old founder of Fankery, who opened a hospitality store at a time many businesses were shutting their doors. The bakery, known for its mochi-filled Basque cheesecake, has over 20,000 followers on social media platforms and did have long queues on its opening day. But last week, Fankery joined the list of businesses that have closed their physical shop. Our reporter Kirsten Lee finds out why.
3: When Fankery opened last year, eager punters formed a queue in anticipation. The quiet after the store closed last week was a stark comparison. There was just a hum from the machines, music from a speaker, and Cathy Fan soaking in her decision.
4: The first thing that came to mind was that I feel a bit exhausted, but I think after the whole situation, I feel relieved.
3: At 6 p.m. and yet to have her first meal of the day, Cathy remembers her interaction with her final customer in the shop.
4: I had this Japanese mother come in with her two kids, and they got two cheesecakes. One was a yuzu flavor, biscuit flavor, and then she got also a brownie. She was like, oh, like, you know, what's your future plans after this? And then she was asking about mooncakes. And then I was like, oh, like, have you tried them before? She's like, yeah, I really like them. And then I was like, which one did you buy? And then she was like, oh, did you get the snow skins or the traditional? She's like, oh, I tried everything and I really like it. I can't wait until it's Mid-Autumn Festival.
3: The last 3.5 years of the 26-year-old's life has been spent building her bakery dream. While working as an engineer, she spent all her free time at market stalls around Auckland. Her creations are so popular that she gained over 20,000 followers on social media. But Cathy wanted something more permanent for her brand. So a year ago, she opened a physical store and began working on Fancree full-time. When she spoke to RNZ then, she had many hopes and dreams for the space.
4: Running on a pop-up lifestyle, Fancree was still never grounded or physical in my head. And so when this place came by, it was really small. It's really small. And it used to be the parking booth of Wilson Parking. So it is literally in a parking building. But I was like, oh my God, this is kind of cute. Like, it's something that you walk down the street, you don't expect, but you'll be like, oh, curious about, and you want to check it out.
3: But that perfect space was quick to teach the young entrepreneur a lesson about hospitality.
4: Ever since we first moved in, we've been dealing with some structural issues throughout this premise. Things have only gotten worse, through the weather changes, and we've tried our best to manage them, sustain them, but I think at one point you start asking yourself, how long can this be sustained? Obviously, we run a food premise, there's a health and safety issues that's concerning for, you know, the customers and my team.
3: When Cathy opened the shop, she was looking forward to the stability provided by a permanent store. The reality, though, wasn't ideal.
4: I think it did, you know, give us stability in that the hours were set, but throughout all the events that we went through last year, I felt like I was putting out fires one after the other, and I don't think there was really any stability in operating a storefront compared to what it was like operating through pop-ups.
3: While the lease is yet to end, Cathy doesn't regret giving up the shop early. She says the last year has prompted much personal growth.
4: For the longest time when I was dealing through all these issues while trying to, you know, manage staff, keep up with the quality, invent new creations, I thought if I ended the storefront, you know, within a year, I was an absolute failure. I think for me, it was knowing when to end things that's actually okay. I think, in a couple of months, I will look back at this and I would be like, this was a piece of cake, you know?
3: Meanwhile, Cathy says she will keep the brand alive online, do a few pop-ups, and spend more time on the core of her brand, herself.
4: Last year has been my worst, where I really neglected myself. I used to do bodybuilding, so I used to gym a lot. I actually haven't gymmed. I gym probably 5 times in the past 5 months. So it's this is embarrassing. But I think that's what I also want to focus as well on, is that, you know, I think I've given all of myself to this business, that it's time for me to take some of that energy back to focus on myself.
0: In just over a week's time, Raglan's Manu Bay is going to be the centre of the surfing world as the best board riders on the planet arrive for the New Zealand Pro. It's the fourth event on the World Surf League Championship Tour. Billy Stearman, he's one of these people that we speak to on First Up when he is in interesting places, be it in Tahiti or thinking about heading up to Paris for the rest of the Olympics. But he's with us right now. He's one of three Kiwis in action. Billy, it's a pleasure to have you here. This is happening in your hometown. How exciting is this?
5: Yeah, good morning. Good morning. It's so exciting. It's all coming to town. I've just been watching the comp online over on the Gold Coast and getting excited. And, it's all becoming a dream come true, I guess. I've been trying to do this for 15 years now. And, ever since I started surfing, I wanted to be on the championship tour. And now I get to do so in my backyard in front of my friends and family and my community and my country. So, I'm looking forward to it.
0: This is great. You know, when I talk about things like cricket or whatever, they'll talk about, you know, local conditions and you know, they're very into that. Oh, the soil does this or that. Your local condition knowledge of Manu Bay, what sort of advantage does it normally give a local?
5: Yeah, I think it's definitely an advantage. The tides are always changing. You know, it's not it's never the same conditions every day. So tides change, the winds change, the swell's always normally pretty different every day. So knowing the ins and outs and how the tides move, and I pretty much know every rock on out at Manu Bay these days. So, you know, I spend a lot of time out there when I am home and prepping and practicing. So, yeah, I've got definitely got that local knowledge and that inside knowledge of the swells and everything else. So I reckon it'll play a big factor in the competition, and hopefully I get come up against some good competitors and I can kind of smoke them.
0: Yeah, I hope so too. So you've obviously, like you said, you know, you've been out there on the water a lot. What sort of preparation do surfers do off the water?
5: Yeah, I spend a bit of time in the gym. A lot of the surfers are training and living a healthier lifestyle these days. It used to be pretty rugged and raw back in the day, but yes. I think the longevity for a lot of the surfers is paying off, you know, with them being in the gym and kind of looking after their health, and also eating well and kind of training a lot and physio, and, you know, they're surrounding themselves with the right people. So it's, you know, very beneficial. And yeah, for me, I'm not crazy in the gym. I am two to 3 days a week, but it's not at this time of my career, it's not crazy. I'm not like trying to change too many things. It's just keeping active and keeping moving and keeping everything kind of normal as such, especially with this event coming up. I don't want to change too much. You know, I'm kind of used to the waves and I'm at home. So I'm just sticking to my routine and sticking to what makes me feel comfortable.
0: Beauty. Also at home, 15 years old, Alani Morse, competing in the women's event. So like I said, another Raglan local. Have you had much to do with her?
5: Yeah, a little bit. Yeah, obviously she's a lot younger than me, but yeah, such a small town and such a smaller community. So we are surfing together all the time. I try and give her tips and tricks every now and then. And yeah, she's on the rise really quickly. So super stoked to see her in the event. And then obviously Tom Butland as well from Taranaki. So there's a good, few Kiwis in there. So hopefully everyone can get behind us and support us and hopefully come out to Manu Bay and check it all out.
0: Oh, and it's a beautiful drive out there too. That was New Zealand surfer Billy Stearman. Billy will be at that New Zealand Pro in Raglan's Manu Bay next week. And in the area, you should pop on out there. Not sure if these two will. Ingrid and John with me now. Kia ora. How's the Morning Report crew going? Are you waxing your boards?
6: I have to confess, I've never surfed.
7: But Corin's a surfer, isn't he? He's really into it.
0: Yes.
6: Surfer. Yeah, he'll be trying to find a business angle out there in Raglan. I'm sure there'll be an uptick in GDP or something there, so he can go along there and do a business report from the coastline. But no, what a great event for them. And obviously, yeah, Raglan, it's a surfing legend. We're going to be talking more about GPs on the program this morning. We had a lot of feedback on this yesterday with people really struggling to get into a GP, and it seemed to be the old postcode lottery popping up there. So we're going to speak to a GP. A lot of GPs as well as patients got in touch with their ideas about what exactly is wrong with the system. So we'll talk about that. Wednesday, so it's political panel day. We'll talk about, we'll talk about the GP issue, but also the fuel deal and immigration. Is it really going to be an election issue with the big parties? A couple of the ACT and New Zealand First campaigning already. What did the others think?
7: I'm just listening to the song. I mean, I was listening to you as well, Ingrid.
6: Yeah, well, you always say that.
7: Is this the Friends theme?
0: It is.
7: Well, what's the reason for this, Nathan?
0: Well, this was when the final Friends episode went to air, 2004, after 236 episodes.
6: How many years
0: episodes.
6: Ago was that? Wow.
0: Yeah, 2004. The good old days, back when there were
6: kids
0: jobs.
6: Kids love it. Simpler times, like hair straighteners were about to be a huge thing.
0: Oh, they were. Hey, thank you very much. Morning Report with you in just a few seconds' time. First up, back in your ears, up or poor.
8: RNZ News at 6 o'clock. Atamaria, good morning. I'm Karen McCarthy. The Mayor of Tasman District wants more clarity on what the government's amalgamation ultimatum means for unitary authorities such as his. The government has told councils they have 3 months to come up with merger plans. Both Tasman and Nelson are unitary authorities, performing the functions of both regional and district councils. Merging them is something Nelson's mayor, Nick Smith, supports. But the Tasman mayor, Tim King, doubts amalgamation will solve the financial pressure councils face as if by magic.
9: Before one decides, you know, whether to leap into something this fundamental, particularly over such a short time frame, yeah, I think we'd definitely want to know a bit more about what the details look like.
8: Tim King says Nick Smith is nothing if not consistent with his calls for amalgamation. The US Defence Secretary says the ceasefire with Iran is not over, despite a military escalation between the two countries for control over the Strait of Hormuz. Pete Hegseth says the US military has created a safe route through the waterway for merchant vessels as part of the mission named Project Freedom.
10: This operation is separate and distinct from Operation Epic Fury. Project Freedom is defensive in nature, focused in scope, and temporary in duration, with one mission: protecting innocent commercial shipping from Iranian aggression.
8: Mr. Hegseth says that U.S. forces do not need to enter Iranian waters or airspace. He says the U.S. is not looking for a fight, but Iran cannot block the passage of goods through the waterway. And the United Arab Emirates says it has come under attack from Iranian missiles and drones for a second successive day. The foreign ministry says the attacks were a serious escalation and posed a direct threat to its security, adding that the UAE reserved its full and legitimate right to respond. The education minister says the government is prepared to make significant changes to draft curriculums. The drafts cover subjects including social sciences and the arts. Some subject associations want major revisions to them, and Erica Stanford says all views will be considered.
11: We had the consultation period open for 6 months, and we never expected, like we did with English and Maths, we knew they weren't quite there. We took a huge amount of feedback in with English and Maths, and we made significant changes. And we'll do that again with all of these subject areas. That's the point of consultation.
8: However, Erica Stanford has ruled out the Physical Education Teachers Association's call for a total rewrite of the health and PE curriculum. Ukraine's President Volodymyr Zelensky has accused Russia of utter cynicism for carrying out deadly attacks while seeking a truce for its May the 9th Victory Day parade in Moscow. Russian drone and missile strikes killed 4 people at a gas facility in Ukraine's central region, with another person killed near Kharkiv. Ukraine has offered a ceasefire, and Mr. Zelensky has said they will abide by it unless Russia attacks them. Meanwhile, Ukraine has also reportedly targeted Russia's second largest oil refinery, with industry sources telling Reuters 3 of the 4 crude distillation units were damaged, halting production. The World Health Organization says it believes human-to-human transmission of the Hunter virus may have taken place on the Dutch cruise ship where 3 people have died. About 150 people remain stuck on the ship off the coast of Cape Verde. The BBC's Pumza Filani is in Johannesburg.
12: Scientists in South Africa are leading efforts to help identify the strain of Hunter virus which has hit passengers on the MV Honduras. The WHO has told us it was trying to trace passengers who were on board a flight from St. Helena to Johannesburg on the 25th of April, who may have come into close contact with a Dutch woman who later died in hospital here in South Africa. She's the wife of the first passenger who died on the ship in early April.
8: And you can hear more about Hunter virus from Massey University infectious diseases expert David Heyman on Morning Report shortly. Almost 3,000 fencing athletes and coaches have signed an open letter to the International Olympic Committee calling for an independent review into alleged governance failures and corruption within the sport's governing body. The FIE has faced scrutiny over several issues, including the reappointment of the Russian-Uzbek billionaire Alisher Usmanov as its president. That's the news. Now with more sport, here's Barry Guy.
1: Spanish golfer John Ram will be eligible to play in next year's Ryder Cup in Ireland after striking a deal to continue playing on the European-based World Tour. Ram refused to pay fines for playing live events without official permission since he made his debut on the Breakaway Tour in 2024. Ram will now pay fines believed to be almost $5 million and be required to play a minimum of 5 World Tour events. The deal comes a week after Saudi Arabia announced it would not be funding the LIV Golf League beyond the 2026 season. World Women's Tennis number one Aryna Sabalenka believes players will boycott a Grand Slam at some point because of the ongoing dispute over prize money. The men's and women's world top 10 players are demanding a higher percentage of the revenue generated by the four majors, as well as benefit contributions and a greater say in areas such as scheduling. The fund for the French Open this month has increased by 9.5%, but the players believe that it's some way below the 22% of tournament revenue they feel they are entitled to. Koinana Purungu Hakinikina, that's your sports news. Karen's back with the weather next.
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8: The chill forecast from Met Service through to midnight tonight. For Northland, Auckland, Coromandel Peninsula, Bay of Plenty and Taupō. Mostly cloudy with isolated showers. Waikato, Waitomo, Tamaranui and Taranaki. Mostly cloudy, a possible morning shower, clearing to mainly fine. Gisborne, Hawke's Bay and Wairarapa. Fine, apart from isolated showers north of Tolaga Bay. Whanganui to Wellington, mostly cloudy, isolated showers south of Kapiti, cloud clearing to fine in the north. Nelson, Buller and Grey, cloudy periods, isolated showers developing this morning. For Marlborough and Canterbury, mainly fine, any remaining low cloud or fog about South Canterbury clearing this morning, a few showers for the Sounds. Otago and Southland, cloudy periods, scattered rain spreads north this morning. Westland and Fiordland, cloudy with showers for Fiordland, rain with heavy falls spreading north during the day. Chatham Islands, mostly cloudy with a possible light shower. And the Met Service forecast for the main centres today, Tamaki Makaurau, Auckland, mostly cloudy with isolated showers mainly this afternoon, northeasterlies developing this morning and a high of 21. Tauranga, mostly cloudy with a few showers, afternoon northeasterlies 21. Kirikiriroa, Hamilton, mostly cloudy, the chance of an afternoon shower, afternoon northeasterlies 21. Te Whanganui, Atara, Wellington, mostly cloudy with isolated showers, gusty northerly winds 16, your high. Ototahi, Christchurch, fine, apart from evening high cloud, northerlies 20. And Otipoti, Dunedin, fine to start, but high cloud increases from late morning with scattered rain developing, northerly winds and a high of 17. It's 6:08.
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6: Atamaria, good morning everyone. Great to have you with us this Wednesday, Rapa, May the 6th. Coming up in the program today, John, we're going to be following up on the GP issue, which prompted so much feedback from our audience yesterday. Patients and GPs all chiming in to have their say, right?
7: Yes, about access, about funding, about workload, about exhaustion, about pressure. And so we're going to keep looking at this, and we do want more of your feedback. 2101 or email us morningreport@rnz.co.nz. We want to hear about whether you are able to get into your GP and whether you feel your GP is under pressure. Thank you for your contact yesterday.
6: Yeah, the barriers too. A primary health system under pressure is what we were hearing.
15: We're not just short of doctors, we're short of nurses as well. We're short of the entire health team. We're short of mental health practitioners. We're short of dentists, you name it. The whole team is stretched to the max.
6: Yeah, we'll speak to a Whangarei GP who describes the system as broken. That's coming up after the 7 o'clock news.
7: Also today, the government gives councils, your council, 3 months to come up with a plan for amalgamation.
16: I hope my Tasman colleagues recognise that the do-nothing option is not going to be consistent with the direction of government.
7: Interesting to hear some manoeuvring, some toing and froing between Tasman and Nelson. Well, we've got the Timaru District Council Mayor Nigel Bowen joining us at about 7:10.
6: And it's back to school for parents who want to help their teens navigate social media. There's a new online course for overwhelmed parents struggling to manage their kids' social media use. We speak to a parenting coach. That's about 7:25. And again, interested in your feedback on that or any other issue. But are you comfortable with how the young people in your life are behaving online? Do you even know, really? Text us 2101 or email morningreport@rnz.co.nz. It's 6:10. Great to have you with us. Well, the World Health Organization says there may have been rare human-to-human transmission of Hunter virus on the Dutch cruise ship where three passengers have died. The ship has been given a permission to dock in the Canary Islands. Still unclear, though, at this stage whether it will actually go there. 149 people are on board the ship. The Ministry of Foreign Affairs and Trade says it is aware of a New Zealander on board. For more on this, Massey University infectious diseases expert David Heyman joins us now. Kia ora, good morning, David.
17: Kia ora, good morning, Ingrid.
6: What is Hunter virus, or there are a number of strains of that. Can you tell us more about it?
17: Yeah, so Hunter viruses are actually globally distributed, and they're RNA viruses, so a bit like flu or SARS, and they're distributed in rodents around the world, and we see various different types, not as many as we've got rodents, but there are dozens of species.
6: And what are the symptoms?
17: Yeah, so it actually depends on where you are in the world. These particular ones from South America cause some of the classic viral symptoms, so fever, fevers, but also gastrointestinal illnesses. But in the South Americas, it's particularly that you get pulmonary disease, so respiratory disease, and then cardiovascular disease. It's slightly different from the old world, where you tend to get renal or kidney disease if you get severe disease.
6: And it is spread primarily by rodents and contact with rodents?
17: Yeah, so it's most common that people get the disease from contact with rodents or excretion from rodents, so they're areas where rodents have been. This is very rare for people to get it from other people. In fact, though, overall, the disease is, whether it's in the New World or the Old World, is actually quite rare.
6: Yeah. I understand the strain in South America, and of course this ship originated in Argentina, but the Dutch couple had travelled extensively in South America, and the strain that is there is possibly more susceptible to this rare human-to-human transmission?
17: Yeah, that's right. So most of the clusters of cases that have been reported globally have been from South America, and particularly the Andes virus, so this South American strain. And in fact, just a few years ago, there was the most convincing report of human-to-human transmission of a virus, Andes virus, in an outbreak in Argentina. So there's some similarities with that and what's happening on this cruise ship.
6: Yeah, well, on the cruise ship, I mean, these passengers are trapped on board, but the incubation period is a big factor there.
17: Yeah, precisely. And that's what's going to make this quite difficult, because both in terms of determining how these people got it, but also now for management, because I think the World Health Organization recommends that people should isolate for about 45 days. Because there can be quite a long incubation period. So that means, unfortunately, it's going to be quite difficult to manage, and it's going to take quite a long time. And I feel for the passengers on the ship, because there's a long period of not knowing what's going to happen.
6: Yeah, and what is the prudent way to deal? Because that's close to 2 months. What is the prudent way to deal with those people who are on board this ship? I mean, do they have to be isolated there for 2 months?
17: Yeah, at the minute, I think I don't know for sure, but I think that's what they're advising. I think the passengers have been advised to practice, it's like basically physical distancing, remaining in their cabins. I think we all know this from the COVID outbreak, right? Physical or social distancing. So Because there's concern around human-to-human transmission in this case, that's the current recommendation, and they're, I think they're isolating in their cabins. And it is, because we don't have a way of preventing hantavirus transmission among people, because there's no vaccines, for example, the only thing we can do are those physical distancing and those hygiene approaches like we used in the early days of the COVID outbreak.
6: Mm. And what about treatment? Because you can't cure the virus itself, but you can treat the symptoms. Is that right?
17: Yeah, it's so difficult. So this is one of these viral infections. There are generic antiviral treatments that can be tried. I don't think they've been well used for hantaviruses. So it's all the classic things that you use for viral treatments. So trying to maintain fluids if people are struggling, and maintain fever. So managing fever with things that reduce fever, but really there's little you can do apart from supportive therapy. So that's one of the issues.
6: Thank you very much for that. That is David Heyman, Massey University infectious diseases expert, 16 past 6.
7: Some breaking news for a second straight day. The UAE, the United Arab Emirates, says its air defence systems are currently engaged in shooting down missiles and drones launched from Iran. Let's bring in our excellent world correspondent, Alice Wilkins. Alice, a Pentagon update overnight from US Secretary Pete Hegseth. Sometimes he is poetic in his interpretation of events. What's he saying now?
18: Yeah, he was quizzed, unsurprisingly, John, about whether the ceasefire is actually still intact, given that recent exchange of fire in the Middle East that we have seen, given those new operations by the US in the Strait of Hormuz. He maintains that the ceasefire is not over. He says it's holding. But, of course, a lot of commentary about those comments from Pete Hegseth, because President Trump, by law, of course, needs the approval of Congress within 60 days of formally notifying of military action. And he's saying the ceasefire has paused the clock on needing that approval. So probably for that reason, Pete Hegseth at this briefing was at pains to separate Operation Epic Fury from Project Freedom, which is this new US push to get the Strait of Hormuz open again to shipping. He said that this new action in the Strait is separate, it is defensive, and the US is, quote, not looking for a fight. He talked about two US vessels passing through the Strait yesterday. He said that proves now that there is a clear lane for other shipping companies from other countries to send their vessels through. And then, interestingly, we heard from General Dan Kane at this Pentagon briefing as well. He said US forces had been attacked 10 times since the ceasefire began, but he characterised those attacks as being below the threshold of resuming combat operations. That's something President Donald Trump was later asked about. He also didn't spell out what constitutes a violation of the ceasefire. He said only, you'll find out because I'll let you know. And he said Iran knows what to do and knows what not to do to violate that ceasefire.
7: Yeah, this is all just, boy, oh boy, this is a swirling mess, isn't it? We'll update you on what's happening because it's all on for young and old at the moment. It seems Singapore, Alice, is introducing caning as a punishment for some school students. Just reading about this.
18: This is only for male students, so boys could face between 1 and 3 strokes of the cane as punishment, depending on what they have done. This is part of a move to introduce stricter punishments for school students who engage in bullying and to also streamline that punishment across all schools. It was announced last month, but Singapore's Education Minister Desmond Lee has been facing quite a number of parliamentary questions about this change. This is apparently only for upper primary and older male students. It won't apply to female pupils. They will face other penalties like grade adjustments, detention, suspension. Education Minister Desmond Lee saying the use of caning as a punishment will have to be approved by a school principal. It will only be administered by specially authorised teachers, and he's saying it will only be for serious violations. But interestingly, the

0: in an exercise of it. Anyway, more records have been broken by the London Marathon, Alice.
1: Indeed, a world record-setting number of applications for next year's London Marathon. More than 1,338,000 people have applied to run next year. Tough luck for most of them because there are nowhere near enough spots to accommodate all those people. Only 59,000 people ran this year, which was record-breaking itself, and usually about only 20,000 of those have come from the ballot. But that new record-breaking figure is more than double the amount of applications in 2024. It also beats the 1.1 million who applied for the London Marathon just gone this year. About 330,000 of those entries came from runners from around the world, but more than a million of those entries were from within the UK. And while there was apparently parity between the male and female applications on the whole, the largest number were from women aged 20 to 29 years old. So running taking off in that age demographic.
0: Tremendous. Have you done a marathon, Alice?
1: No, and I never will. But I've supported a lot of them.
0: You and me both. 21 months past six. Thanks, Alice.
2: I'm wondering if I should just go in the ballot, fully knowing that I won't get in it, and then I can just sort of shrug my shoulders and say, well, I tried.
0: Thwarted.
2: I'm slightly outside the demographic. 21 minutes past six. You're with Morning Report on RNZ National. The Education Minister, Erica Sanford, has responded to critics of her controversial curriculum rewrite. With a mix of conciliation and defiance, she told RNZ six draft curriculums will be changed, but also suggested that some critics haven't read the documents properly. Her comments follow several subject associations calling for major changes and, in some cases, total rewrites of the documents. Here's our education correspondent, John Gerritsen.
3: In recent weeks, organisations with a mandate to speak for hundreds, and in some cases thousands of teachers and principals, have urged the government to pull the handbrake on its curriculum changes and make major revisions to at least five of six draft curriculums for years 0 to 10. The curriculums cover science, social sciences, health and PE, the arts, technology and learning languages. Education Minister Erica Sanford says there will be changes.
4: We had the consultation period open for 6 months and we never expected, like we did with English and Maths, we knew they weren't quite there. We took a huge amount of feedback in with English and Maths and we made significant changes. And we'll do that again with all of these subject areas. That's the point of consultation.
3: But that will only go so far. For example, Physical Education New Zealand's call for a total rewrite of the PE curriculum won't happen.
4: The PE teachers especially seem to be wanting us to push back to a very vague curriculum that's stripped of any sort of knowledge and those important skills that need to be taught. We have to be really clear that it's got to be consistent and it's got to be knowledge rich and it has to be scaffolded over time, and we're not going to move away from that. But if we have got some things that we're introducing too early, or there's too much, or there's stuff that we have not considered, we'll certainly take that into consideration.
3: Erica Sanford says she will make announcements about the timeline for change and stresses she was thinking about that before the Principals Federation and NZEI published an open letter calling for a pause on what they say is an unmanageable rush. No organisation representing teachers or principals has spoken out in support of the government's changes, but Ms. Sanford claims most back her.
4: Schools I've talked to are hugely on board. I was at a conference on the weekend, the Research Ed conference, 500 teachers and principals from around New Zealand who are there to learn about the science of learning and implementing it in their schools, hugely on board. My view is that it is a quite vocal minority that are opposed to these changes.
3: A New Zealand Initiative researcher with a major role in the curriculum rewrite, Michael Johnston, says much of the opposition is because the new curriculums are very different.
5: It is a very big change from what people are used to. When people look at it, they will see far more content than they did in the previous curriculum. And they might wonder, how are we going to teach all this? And look, that is going to be a challenge. But also, the curriculum is designed to be taught in a way that our teachers are perhaps not used to.
3: He says with the right approach, teachers will be able to teach the proposed curriculums.
5: It is possible, using really efficient teaching methods, to get a lot more done. Having said that, it's going to take a while, and I don't think anybody is expecting perfection on day one, and neither are these drafts necessarily perfect. That's why there's a consultation, so there is an opportunity to revise.
3: The Education Ministry says it received 3,800 submissions on the six draft curriculums.

0: and the consultation was designed to gather a wide range of views, including strong criticism. It says it will work with subject and academic specialists to see what changes might be needed.
1: That was our education correspondent, John Gerritsen, 25 minutes past 6.
2: Time now for some sport. Nathan Nardetti, you're about to tell us about a job. You should so apply for this job. You'd be brilliant at this. You would.
3: So many people have thought that this morning. There'll be messages flying around going, hey, you should go for this.
2: Give us the details, then I want to ask you a question.
3: Okay. So this one comes off Reuters this morning. The FIFA World Cup is advertising what they call the best job in America. And it doesn't involve helicopters or missiles or anything. It's Fox Sports, and they've teamed up with a job hunting website, and they want the chief World Cup watcher. So it says here in the job ad, they will pay one individual $50,000 to watch all 104 World Cup soccer games. And of course, this is America. That's why they called it soccer. Don't come at me. But what you have to do is you have to watch it. And I thought, sweet, you just watch it at home. No. There's a bit of, remember that street, what was his name? David Blaine. Remember the guy put himself in a glass cube. It's a bit.
2: I remember he was coming out of a glass tube or whatever, and Dizzy Rascal, the hip-hop artist, this was by the Thames, he did a live concert on a barge behind him. All-time great Thundersteel. Anyway, sorry.
3: Yeah, that was the good old days.
2: Truly.
3: That was the good old days, wasn't it? Yeah. But no, you've got to watch every match from inside a custom-built glass cube, and that glass cube is right in New York City's Times Square. You have to watch every minute of the matches, and it's going to be on their streaming. There's over there on Fox One. You've got to watch it all from that. And then you also have to create and share social media content.
2: Nathan.
3: And it says here too.
2: The older listeners will remember, I think, a film called They Shoot Horses, don't they? Just terribly depressing, about a kind of dance marathon. The person who gets this job is allowed to leave the glass cube, right, when the games aren't on. They can go home or go and have a shower or go to the bathroom or whatever. They don't have to stay there for the whole damn cup, do they?
3: Do you know what? I'm thinking, wouldn't that make more interesting social media, though?
2: No,
3: if they had to stay in it the whole time.
2: It would be dreadful.
3: I suppose there's
2: only so much we can debase ourselves as a species, and I think that would be about it.
3: No.
2: Locking someone in a glass thing in Times Square for the entire duration of the World Cup.
3: The skeptic in me thought, is that how much it costs to get an American to watch
2: the football? 50 grand.
3: Yeah. The other thing was, I thought to myself, are they just getting themselves a really cheap content team here? Like, if it's 50,000 for, when do we go? 11th of June to the 19th of July. I was trying to do the maths in my head going, wait a minute, if they had to hire about 6 people to do this, are they actually doing it cheaper there? But anyway, I mean, it's a great thing for a football fan to get to do. And I'm sure whoever wins it will think that was one of the greatest months of their lives,
2: yeah,
3: I imagine.
2: Yep.
3: Wouldn't you think so? You would, eh?
2: Yep.
3: Hey, just very quick, some other football news that's happening right now. You can watch this. I'm not going to pay you. The Champions League is on this morning. This is the second leg of the semi-finals. So Arsenal, who are riding high at the moment, they play Atletico Madrid. Last week, their game was at 1-1, and Mikel Arteta, the Arsenal manager, says his team will take to the pitch as beasts. So that could be very exciting as they do that one. They've never won the Champions League either. And also tonight, the 2026, the OFC Professional League is going on. This was one where they've got the teams around the Pacific and a couple from New Zealand and one from Australia there. So what they do is they're doing the Scottish model where they've got 12 teams, and at the end of their season, the top 6 go into what they call the leaders playoff group, and then there's the others. So the leaders playoff group, these games are going to be held in Auckland. Brave time to be trying to play this. It hasn't really brought the crowds in, but Auckland FC's second team and also South Island United, they are in there as well. So it's a double header at Mount Smart today. 3 o'clock sees South Island United up against Buller from Fiji, and then at 7 o'clock tonight it is Auckland FC against South Melbourne. But there's they do double headers, so there'll be 3 of them as they go. So there's the one today, there's one on Saturday afternoon, and then there's one next Tuesday as well. So you can watch it in a glass cube or at home. I don't know, just even go there, head along. In fact, if you're an Auckland FC fan, on Saturday you can go watch the seconds play and then take the train down to Mount Smart and watch your number one team against Adelaide. So what a day for the footy fans.
2: What a day. Thank you, Nathan Nardetti. 6:30.
1: Let's check out temperatures around there. Motu, warmest spot at the moment. Kaitaia, 15.7 degrees. Coldest, Omarama in the Mackenzie Basin. You are down on minus 3.5 degrees. Coming up before 7 here on Morning Report, US Defence Secretary Pete Hegseth insists the ceasefire with Iran is holding. We'll talk to our Washington correspondent Simon Marks with the latest there. And last minute funding has saved flights between Westport and Wellington for now.
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5: The mayor of Tasman District doubts amalgamation will solve the financial pressures councils face. The government has told councils they have 3 months to come up with merger plans. But Tim King says he wants more clarity on what the ultimatum means. Tasman and Nelson are both unitary authorities performing the functions of regional and district councils. Merging them is something Nelson's mayor Nick Smith supports, but Tim King said he'd want to analyse the details before making such a fundamental change. The Education Minister says she will consult widely before implementing any changes to draft curriculums. The government is prepared to make significant changes to the draft, which covers subjects including social sciences and the arts. Some subject associations want major revisions, and Erica Stanford says all views will be considered. However, she has ruled out the Physical Education Teachers Association's call for a total rewrite of the health and PE curriculum. The US Defence Secretary says the ceasefire with Iran is not over, despite a military escalation between the two countries for control over the Strait of Hormuz. Pete Hegseth says the US military has created a safe route through the waterway for merchant vessels as part of the mission named Project Freedom.
6: American forces won't need to enter Iranian waters or airspace. It's not necessary. We're not looking for a fight. But Iran also cannot be allowed to block innocent countries and their goods from an international waterway.
5: Mr. Hicks says the operation is temporary. An infectious diseases expert says the passengers on board the Dutch cruise ship dealing with a Hunter virus outbreak will probably need to stay on board for several weeks. The World Health Organization says there may have been rare human-to-human transmission of the rodent-borne virus. 3 passengers have died, and the 149 still on board, including a New Zealander, have been asked to stay in their cabins. Massey University's Professor David Heyman told Morning Report the incubation period of the virus and the lack of a vaccine make it difficult to manage. Queenstown's Coronet Peak has switched on its new $2 million snowmaking machine in readiness for an early start to the ski season. Coronet Peak plans to open its learner areas later this month, about 2 weeks earlier than last year. Traditional snowmaking equipment can only operate in sub-zero temperatures, but the ski area's manager, Nigel Kerr, says its new machinery can run in up to 20 degrees. That's the news. Now the Met Service forecast for the main centres around the country. Auckland, Tāmaki Makaurau, mostly cloudy with isolated showers, mainly in the afternoon. Northeasterlies developed this morning and a high of 21. Tauranga, mostly cloudy with a few showers, afternoon northeasterlies 21. Kirikiriroa, Hamilton, mostly cloudy, the chance of an afternoon shower, afternoon northeasterlies 21. Te Whanganui, Atara, Wellington, mostly cloudy with isolated showers, gusty northerly winds 16. Ototahi, Christchurch, fine apart from evening high cloud, northerlies 20. Otepoti, Dunedin, fine to start, but high cloud increases from late morning with scattered rain developing, northerlies and a high of 17. It's 26 to 7.
1: Thank you very much, Karen. You're with Morning Report. It's time now for the Rural News with Janina Schwanaker. Morning, Janina.
7: Atamaria.
1: Now, the primary sector will be bracing for these rising transport costs. We were talking about this a little bit yesterday.
7: Yes, so KiwiRail's Cook Strait price hike is being viewed as another pain to be borne by transport firms already struggling with the high cost of fuel. Now, the latest is obviously that the state-owned ferry operator is adding a fuel adjustment factor to its inter-islander sailings up to 54%. That's come in this week, and it comes as international shipping companies like Maersk raised its fuel surcharge to 27%. A number of South Island transport companies moving things like livestock, apples and wine are wincing at the new fees as they expect they'll have to absorb it. Wine Marlborough's general manager Marcus Pickens says some companies are holding off on shipments in the hope of riding out the price increases.
8: There's just a lot of pricing work going on week to week now. some people can hold off those shipments just to see, you know, what the rates may be. You know, if the product's not super urgent, they can, but, you know, there's a lot of product that needs to be continuously supplied to keep our shelf space on those shelves and in people's shopping trolleys around the world.
7: One Canterbury livestock transporter says it has a contract in place with KiwiRail, so their prices are set for that period, but availability of ferries has also been a bit of an issue. Another says fresh produce will be the most impacted, as well as wine transported from Marlborough and some livestock.
1: Yeah, well, sticking with Marlborough, key wine-growing region, of course, they've got a glut of grapes.
7: They do. Continued high volumes coming off the vineyards are forcing a recalibration to match demand, though worth noting yields from the just-finished harvest are down this year compared to last. Now, every year, New Zealand exports around 309 million litres of wine, most of which is in Marlborough Sauvignon Blanc. But there's been an oversupply of wine grapes, which has seen some vineyards close this year, while others have chosen to sell their wine in bulk rather than the higher value bottled format. Now, MPI warned in December that this would affect per litre export prices and would again this year, though higher export volumes may offset some of this. Marcus Pickens of the Wine Marlborough says vineyards are making sometimes difficult business decisions to get wine to market, especially in the face of tariffs to the top market, the United States.
9: It's undeniable there's some challenges in the sector. Three out of the last four vintages were the biggest harvest Marlborough's ever had. There's a balance of supply and demand, and we've just got that balance out of kilter. Yeah, it has caused a lot of ripples back through the whole supply chain. Yeah, that we're very confident in the sort of prospects and the long-term outlook for wine in Marlborough.
7: With the US overtaking Australia as our second largest wine export market in 2024, when it reached $9 billion, tariffs continue to hurt bottom lines as well. But a highlight this year is that the spring was kind to viticulturalists for harvest and it produced amazing fruit quality, though it was followed by a wet summer, which has reduced some yields.
1: Okay, now we've just had the latest global dairy trade auction. What is the latest from that?
7: Well, prices have risen and that has stopped the slide seen at the last two auctions. The average price rose 1.5% overnight to $4,127 a tonne. It followed a 2.7% fall at the previous auction a fortnight ago. Some good news for farmers, though. The whole milk powder price was up 2.2% to $3,741 a tonne.
1: Excellent. Good for them. Thank you very much, Janina. 23 minutes to 7. And you're listening to Morning Report on RNZ National. Well, US Defence Secretary Pete Hegseth says the ceasefire with Iran is still intact, despite recent exchanges of fire in the region. The US military says Iran has fired at commercial vessels 9 times and attacked US forces more than 10 times since the ceasefire came into effect. Mr. Hegseth says a safe passage through the Strait of Hormuz, though, has been secured.
6: 2 US commercial ships, along with American destroyers, have already safely transited the strait, showing the lane is clear. We know the Iranians are embarrassed by this fact. They said they control the strait. They do not.
1: Let's speak to our correspondent in Washington now, Simon Marks. Good morning, Simon.
10: Good morning to you, Ingrid.
1: Well, that's good news, isn't it, that the Strait of Hormuz has been secured. Let's talk first, though, about the ceasefire holding, and according to Pete Hegseth, we're seeing, though, as an exchange of fire there, and of course the UAE under attack. What is your assessment of whether the ceasefire is in fact holding? How fragile is it, and what are the potential tipping points here?
10: Well, Ingrid, the question of whether the ceasefire is holding is actually here in Washington, D.C. now a political question, as opposed to a question reflective of the realities in the Strait of Hormuz.
1: Right.
10: Because the administration has to maintain that the ceasefire is holding, because as of the weekend, they told Congress that its 60-day clock that expired on Friday, that then required the administration to seek congressional authorization for President Trump's war in Iran, no longer applied because the ceasefire that started on April the 7th had terminated hostilities in the conflict. So they argue the clock has stopped, indeed that it stopped on April the 7th. And if they concede that hostilities have reignited in the Strait of Hormuz between the United States and Iran, that is going to lead to some very complicated questions being asked by lawmakers in Congress, whom they they have just told that the ceasefire is operational and therefore the clock needed to stop ticking. The reality is that hostilities are underway still, especially in terms of the United States going after those 7 or 8 Iranian speedboats 24 hours ago, but even a fortnight ago, blowing a hole in the engine room of an Iranian vessel, Iran continuing to target. It said yesterday a US warship, although the Americans deny that the warship was hit by Iranian missiles, but certainly a UAE-flagged tanker was struck by the Iranians within the last 24 hours. So when the administration says the ceasefire's holding and there are no hostilities, that is simply not reflective of what is actually taking place in the water, because they have to hold that line or else Congress is going to come knocking.
1: Mm. And differentiating, well, they are between the invasion of Iran, the war in Iran, and Project Freedom, which is this idea that the US will be able to usher ships through the strait. What is actually happening there?
10: Well, even on that, they weren't entirely effective in keeping their story straight, because President Trump on Sunday announced this new thing, Project Freedom, and the fact that it's being given a different name than Operation Epic Fury also relates to Congress, because at some point they may end up going to Congress and saying, OK, well, the ceasefire's broken down, we're back in hostilities now, but this is a distinct phase now. It's got a different name, it's a different operation. But President Trump characterized Project Freedom as an effort to alleviate a humanitarian crisis on the vessels that are stuck in the Straits of Hormuz, with thousands and thousands of people stranded aboard more than 1,500 ships, many of them running out of food, running out of water, increasingly unsanitary conditions. So the president said this is all about helping guide some of those through the strait so they can eventually put into port and get the difficulties on board alleviated. He said that it was all about vessels that were owned by not the United States or Iran, but by Middle Eastern countries. And yet the first two vessels that US Central Command announced that it was guiding through the strait were American-flagged vessels. And Central Command articulated the view that this was all about restoring freedom of navigation to the Strait of Hormuz, not in any sense a humanitarian mission as the president had characterized it.
1: Simon, hard question to finish, and we've got about a minute. What are the potential developments from here?
10: Well, I mean, I think the real fear now is that because there is so much animus between the United States and Iran, and the Iranians absolutely determined that they are going to retain control of the Strait of Hormuz because they see that as critical to their ability to condition the outcome of this conflict, that the ceasefire is going to break down and we will soon be back in full-scale hostilities. The president was asked today, what do the Iranians have to do in order to kind of cross the tripwire? And he was very coy and said, well, they know what it will mean if they engage in certain actions, but he wouldn't define what those actions are. The Iranians also, of course, know that the clock is ticking here domestically. With each passing day, we get a day closer to midterm elections in November. Agony for Republican lawmakers who fear the election battles they are about to fight at a time when the petrol price is soaring. And President Trump keeps saying to American motorists, well, you just have to deal with that short term. It's a small price to pay to avoid nuclear annihilation. The longer this goes on, the harder it's going to be for him to maintain those claims.
1: Appreciate your analysis, as always. Thank you, Simon Marks, there for us in Washington, 16 to 7.
2: Let's go to some of your feedback. It's coming in on GPs as it did yesterday, just flooding in. This from a district nurse. We often send unwell patients in the community to see their GP only to find out they can't get in to a GP. They can't afford to go to an urgent care clinic where they are not enrolled. So our patients are suffering and deteriorating until they often end up in hospital.
1: Text from St Heliers in Auckland saying, I'm frustrated at my ability to see my GP. A lot of them only work part-time at the practice. It's impossible to have consistency and you end up seeing a different doctor every time.
2: Speaking of being just an exhausted workforce, this person says, I was an overwhelmed GP, retired age 62, added to the workforce crisis, but saved myself. Wow. traffic, business as usual in most of our major centres. If you are listening to us as you travel to work or school or whatever, it's wonderful to have your company. Slow as usual in Auckland, particularly if you're coming in from the west, about 40 minutes from Massey, which tends to be the suburb we concentrate on as the canary in the coal mine. Right. Let's head to the West Coast. Westport's air connection to Wellington will continue after Origin Air secured short-term funding to keep planes in the air. The regional airline says the route is no longer commercially viable, despite being a lifeline for businesses and those needing access to healthcare at the top of the West Coast. Development West Coast has approved 1 month of support. Its chief executive, Heath Mills. Heath Milne joins us now. Ata Maria, Heath, thank you so much for being with us. Why a month, and what are you hoping for at the end of that?
11: Oh, morning, John. Yeah, so a month is really just to buy time for the government to make their final decision about whether they are going to provide some ongoing support, which would be hopefully for more than a year, which would allow the region and the airline to try and work on making this service actually viable by getting more bums on seats. So it's just an interim measure while the government can sort of work through its process and hopefully approve some ongoing funding.
2: What's the month costing you?
11: I don't want to go into the actual detail, but what we're doing is we're ensuring that the seats on the plane are full. So essentially, we're buying seats on that flight, and you know, if the flights are open for business and any seats that are sold, then we obviously won't be reimbursing the airline for those seats.
2: Okay, that makes sense. So I went to the Origin Air website today and tried to book seats just out of interest, really, and it just says no flights, no flights, no flights. What's that mean? What's going on?
11: Yeah, so they are working through opening the website up again, and it's a short term. We don't know that government funding is going to come through, so they can only sell the flights that for that month. So yeah.
2: Have you got any word from the government? Is there any sense of where they may go?
11: Oh, look, we can't preempt the decision, but we know that we've got very strong support. And that's something that that's quite new. So yeah, we've been talking with Origin Air and the council in Buller, as well as government for many months. And it's only just recently that we've had a much more positive indication that there could be something they can do. So that's why we've taken this action right now.
2: Okay, your fingers are crossed, obviously. We talk about this as an air connection between Westport and Wellington, but in fact, these are the only commercial flights in and out of Westport, right? There's nothing to Christchurch. So this is absolutely vital for you, isn't it, to have some air connection with the rest of the country there as you are at the top of the West Coast on the west side of the Southern Alps?
11: Yeah, that's right, Charlotte. It's really a lifeline. The closest commercial airport, Hokitika is sort of 2 hours, more than 2 hours away.
2: More than, yeah.
11: Nelson is the same. And, you know, Westport does have at times resilience issues around its road connections. When we do have events, which we unfortunately do have from time to time, having that air link is absolutely vital for emergency services. But also, you know, even outside of that, just getting sort of commerce to happen, that road link is such a long way that having a nice short air service, helps the potential economic growth that we're all looking for.
2: And that's what you're about, right? Development West Coast. I think many of our listeners, older listeners, will remember when you came into existence. Essentially, it was a kind of $90 million compensation package for the loss of the right to mill native timber on the West Coast, right? So the government said, you're losing that, but here's some money to develop the region. I think you've done pretty well with investing the money, haven't you? So it started at $90 million. What have you got now, roughly?
11: Yeah, so right now we're sitting 140 plus million in the total fund, but over the 25 years, in fact, we're celebrating 25 years this year. We've put into the region 220 million. That's
2: wow! So it's really worked, yeah. Right? But it's finite, And so for something like Origin Air, you simply don't have enough money to keep that service going. So if the government doesn't come to the party, is that it?
11: Yeah, unfortunately it is, Joy. I mean, our role is certainly to promote economic development. But if a service is not sustainable, or a business is not sustainable, it's not something that we can support ongoing. But you know, that resilience and that sort of lifeline need is something that we're really hopeful the government will come in and support. And it can be sustainable. It just needs that support, you know, while we get through this tough period.
2: Heath Milne, who is the Development West Coast Chief Executive, thank you so much for joining us this morning. We will go to the government to see what the decision-making process involves and how far into it they are, because that is the only commercial flight in and out of Westport at the top of the West Coast. 7:09.
1: 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Time for the very latest from the business world with business editor Corinne Dan. Hi there, Corinne.
12: Morning.
1: We just heard from Janina a short time ago that the dairy prices rose in the latest auction, so that is great news for the farmers, of course. But again, you know, we all pay these prices, right? Rising prices for our export means a pressure on shoppers here.
12: Oh, 100%. And you've only got to look how sensitive things have been with somehow that cheap US butter that has come in here.
1: Have you stumbled across any of that?
12: I haven't seen it, but I tell you what, Susan Edmonds, our money correspondent, has done a big deep dive on that. Check it out on our website. One of the big reasons is there's a bit of a glut in the US. It is a volatile market, dairy, to some extent at the moment. So that's one of the reasons, but it's well worth checking that out.
1: Yeah.
12: It is linked, of course, to what is going on with commodity exports globally. Commodity exports, they are so critical to our standard of living. They bring in about $80 billion a year, remember, and it's very important to remember that when we have this debate. Now, the war in Iran is interesting because we know that fertilizer is being choked off in the strait and there's pressure on transport prices and those sort of things. The World Bank thinks that prices on average are going to go up 16% for commodity prices. So you would expect that to have some upward pressure on New Zealand.
1: Yeah.
12: Now, there was a measure out yesterday of our commodity prices. The ANZ does a review of prices for the month. It actually showed prices were off slightly. They were down slightly. Pretty much everything was up except dairy, which had fallen 7.5%. So you can see there that it is volatile. So if there was a turnaround in dairy prices that we've seen this morning, and if that is sustained, that could have a significant impact overall for New Zealand in terms of our standard of living, what we earn as a country, because we need those prices to go up to offset the rising fuel prices. Otherwise, we're going backwards. So
1: yeah,
12: it's a complicated picture, but it is, of course, a double-edged sword too, and you talked about this. And exporters, they're going to take the best price they can get. Kiwi shoppers don't get subsidised food. We don't get our meat and dairy subsidised. So the squeeze is going on. And another piece of the puzzle, if I can continue my rant, is the ANZ card data out yesterday, which actually showed quite a significant drop in supermarket spending because people are having to keep on driving and they need to find other places to save money. And it is, ANZ said it was an unusual drop in supermarkets spending, and it probably suggests New Zealanders are choosing cheaper food options. So none of that is particularly great. We are being squeezed, but we do need, I think on balance, raw commodity exports to do well to get through this.
1: Yeah, that was some pretty stark data from ANZ, because it showed, right, that people are literally choosing between fuel and food. So
12: yeah, and second-hand goods.
1: Yes.
12: People are spending less on second-hand goods, which again shows that where this is really biting low-income New Zealanders. So that is a real worry.
1: Okay, well, another worry, recovery in the job market looks like it's been pushed out to 2027, according to some economists.
12: That's right. We've got the unemployment rate out today. It's always a little bit backward-looking, but we are expecting unemployment to stay around 5.4%. That's around a 9-year high, and the conflict, of course, has put paid to the tentative signs of a job recovery that we were starting to see late last year. Westpac senior economist Michael Gordon says recovery in the labour market is now most likely, unfortunately, a 2027 story, and that also goes for wages.
13: Wage growth is going to be on the soft side for a little while. Obviously, I think people would like to see cost of living adjustments, especially with things like fuel prices taking off recently. But the ability to negotiate those is not what it was. If you compare this to, say, 2021, which was that kind of period when inflation really took off again.
12: And that is Westpac economist Michael Gordon.
1: Now, Westpac's also announced its half-year results yesterday and talked a little bit about how its customers are dealing with the latest crisis.
12: Yeah, it's interesting to see all the banks reporting, and they really are watching very closely how customers are going with their borrowings and those sort of things. Westpac says, its first half profit was up on the year earlier, though that geopolitical volatility is making it hard to forecast the rest of the year. Chief Executive Catherine McGrath says the bank is seeing market growth in home and small to medium business lending, despite strong competition. While economic conditions are difficult, she says consumers and businesses are showing some resilience.
14: With our business customers, we're seeing them look at the costs that they can control. We're seeing them have early conversations with us. And I think those are the things that are going to help us to be as resilient as possible in an economic environment that, frankly, is quite difficult for any of us to call, because it's due to geopolitical events outside our control.
12: Yeah, similar message from the other banks too. That was Catherine McGrath, CEO of Westpac.
1: Well, one of the other banks, ANZ, in the headlines as well, but for all the wrong reasons.
12: Yes, ANZ's chief executive says it is facing having to pay a large sum of money, even though it did not overcharge any customers. The High Court has ruled against the bank in relation to breaches of the Credit Contracts and Consumer Finance Act. Now, between 2015 and 2019, the law said a lender breaching disclosure requirements had to repay borrowers all interest and fees charged. During that time, some ANZ loan letters did contain incorrect information and people underpaid their mortgages. Antonia Watson says the bank has calculated it may have to pay $125 million.
15: I think it's about 10 basis points of capital, so it's not material, but it's a big number, if that makes sense. And that's, you know, that was the reason that we wanted to keep fighting this case. We just felt that for a situation where our customers, you know, through an error we made, had underpaid their home loans, the idea of refunding cost of borrowing just wasn't the intention of Parliament at the time.
12: That's Antonia Watson. Let's go straight to the markets. It is a risk-on day today for Wall Street. The belief seems to be that the ceasefire is holding despite plenty of uncertainty. The Dow Jones is up nearly 0.7%. S&P 500 stocks, they are closer to 1% up this morning. And the NASDAQ having a good morning, up 1.1%, with some of the chip makers reporting pretty well. Now, New Zealand's market yesterday, it fell. It'll be looking for a better lead today. It was off 0.5% yesterday. The New Zealand dollar, 58.59 US cents, 81.91 Australian. And the Kiwi also buying 43.45 pence, 50.3 euro cents. And let's just have a look at Brent crude, $110 a barrel. West Texas crude, $102, both off around 3% this morning. Gold, $4,563 an ounce.
1: Thank you, Corin. We'll hear from you again just after 7:30.
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1: 10 koutou katoa kei te whakarongo mai nā ki te reo irirangi o Aotearoa. Kia ora, good morning everyone. 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
2: Ko John Campbell, aho. It's Wednesday, Rapa, May the 6th. Top stories this morning. Doctors are calling for deep systemic changes to primary care. We speak with one GP who says the system is broken.
1: The government is giving councils 3 months to come up with amalgamation plans, or they will do it for them.
2: 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Thank you for being with us on Morning Report. 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
5: It's 7 o'clock. Atumarie, good morning. I'm Karen McCarthy. Nelson's mayor says he's excited by the prospect of merging his council with neighbouring Tasman. The government has told councils they have 3 months to come up with plans to reorganise, which could include amalgamation. Both Nelson and Tasman are unitary authorities, so each of them combines the responsibilities of regional and district councils. The Nelson mayor, Nick Smith, says he has long held a view that the region would be better served by a single Nelson-Tasman council.
17: We need to look at doing things differently and more efficiently. I hope my Tasman colleagues recognise that the do-nothing option is not going to be consistent with the direction of government.
5: The Tasman Mayor, Tim King, is more reticent, saying he wants more clarity. A Northland GP says doctors across the country are quiet quitting and doing anything they can to get out of general practice. Doctors RNZ has spoken to recently say they are doing hours of unpaid work and burning out, and some are considering shutting their clinics. A GP at Bush Road Medical Centre in Whangarei, Jeff Cunningham, says the current funding system is broken and does not allocate support where it's needed. He says the Labour Party's pledge to offer 3 free doctor's visits a year and to support community doctors through low-cost loans falls short of the systemic change that primary care needs. And you can hear more from Jeff Cunningham on Morning Report shortly. Unemployment looks set to hold around a near-decade high as the Middle East conflict dampens hopes of a recovery this year. Expectations are that today's release of labour market data will show unemployment has stayed around 5.4% in the first quarter. The economy had been showing signs of job creation at the end of last year, but the Iran war has dented confidence. Firms have indicated they are not hiring and in some cases are shedding staff. Economists say the longer the conflict continues, the greater the risk the labour market and the broader economy get worse before they get better. An infectious diseases expert says passengers on board a cruise ship where 3 people have died from suspected Hunter virus will need to isolate for more than a month. The World Health Organization says there may have been rare human-to-human transmission of Hunter virus on the Dutch cruise ship, which is moored off West Africa. Massey University Professor David Heyman told Morning Report that given the possibility of human-to-human transmission, passengers face extended isolation periods.
18: The World Health Organization recommends that people should isolate for about 45 days because there can be quite a long incubation period. So that means, unfortunately, it's going to be quite difficult to manage and it's going to take quite a long time.
5: Professor Heyman says there is no vaccine or cure for Hunter virus. A study has found children's screen use is linked to long-term problems with attention, self-control and planning. The University of Auckland study, which reviewed global research, has found more than 80% of 58 studies showed at least one negative link between screen use and executive function. The lead researcher, Claire Reid, says the study has shown a clear pattern where high or problematic screen time predicts difficulties with focus and impulse control and can physically change children's brains. She says screens are replacing important developmental activities, including socialising in person with peers or talking with parents. US Defence Secretary Pete Hegseth says the ceasefire with Iran is not over amid a military escalation between the two countries. The BBC's Tom Bateman reports.
19: After 2 US-flagged vessels were said to have navigated the Strait of Hormuz yesterday, the Defence Secretary Pete Hegseth said hundreds more ships from nations around the world were lining up to travel through it. A seafarers union and a trade body representing independent tanker owners earlier expressed scepticism that the right conditions were in place. The chairman of the Joint Chiefs of Staff, General Dan Kane, said ships that crossed the waterway would see, hear and feel US combat power around them. But so far, it's unclear how many are prepared to run the gauntlet with ongoing Iranian threats. Shortly after the Pentagon's news conference, officials in the United Arab Emirates said air defense systems there were responding to another missile threat.
5: That's the news. Now with sport, here's Barry Guy.
20: Hurricanes assistant coach Jason Holland is fearful for the future after flanker Devon Flanders became the latest in a long list of players leaving the country in their prime. He is one of several fringe All Blacks set to leave at the end of the current season, and Holland says there is no easy fix to the player drain.
0: It does get disappointing when they get to the stage where they're probably at their best and they're about to play their best 3 or 4 years in footy. That's where it becomes hard to take, but everyone's facing the challenge, aren't they? All the franchises are seeing the same pictures. Look, haven't got the answers, but I think the key is to understand that we want the boys here when they're playing their best footy.
20: Spanish golfer John Ram will be eligible for next year's Ryder Cup in Ireland after striking a deal which includes paying a $5 million fine to continue playing on the European-based World Tour. World Women's Tennis number one Aryna Sabalenka believes players will boycott a Grand Slam at some point as they demand a higher percentage of the revenue generated by the four majors. And Merseyside police arrested a 71-year-old Everton fan during her side's match against Manchester City yesterday for alleged racial abuse towards Antoine Semenyo. Koina na pūrongo hakinikina. That's your sports news. Karen's back with the weather next.
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23: 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We will reconnect with State Highway 1. 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
5: This is your forecast from Met Service through to midnight tonight. For Northland, Auckland, Coromandel Peninsula, Bay of Plenty and Taupō. Mostly cloudy with isolated showers. Waikato, Waitomo, Tamaranui and Taranaki. Mostly cloudy, a possible morning shower, clearing to mainly fine. Gisborne, Hawke's Bay and Wairarapa. Fine, apart from isolated showers north of Tolaga Bay. Whanganui to Wellington. Mostly cloudy, isolated showers south of Kapiti, cloud clearing to fine in the north. For Nelson, Buller and Grey. Cloudy periods, isolated showers developing this morning. Marlborough and Canterbury, mainly fine. Any remaining low cloud or fog about South Canterbury clearing this morning with a few showers to the sounds. Otago and Southland, cloudy periods with scattered rain spreading north this morning. Westland and Fiordland, cloudy with showers for Fiordland, rain with heavy falls spreading north during the day. Chatham Islands, mostly cloudy with a possible light shower. And the Met Service forecast for the main centres today. Tamaki Makaurau, Auckland, mostly cloudy with isolated showers mainly this afternoon. Northeasterlies developed this morning and a high of 21. Tauranga, mostly cloudy with a few showers, afternoon northeasterlies 21. Kirikiriroa, Hamilton, mostly cloudy, the chance of an afternoon shower, afternoon northeasterlies 21. Te Whanganui, Atara, Wellington, mostly cloudy with isolated showers, gusty northerlies 16. Ototahi, Christchurch, fine, apart from evening high cloud, northerlies 20. And Otipoti, Dunedin, fine to start, but high cloud increases from late morning with scattered rain developing, northerlies and a high of 17. It's 8 past 7.
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2: Thank you so much for being with us. We're going to return now to a subject we concentrated on yesterday, and there was an extraordinary response from you. Doctors are calling for deep systemic changes to primary care and its funding models. Among the deluge of feedback we received from you yesterday were comments from a significant number of GPs themselves. Their themes, and you echoed them as their patients, was that they're doing hours of unpaid paperwork, that they're overworked, that they often can't take new patients or fit existing patients in. They're burning out, and in some cases, they're simply thinking about shutting up shop. Dr. Jeff Cunningham is a GP and partner at Bush Road Medical Centre in Whangarei, and he joins us now. Dr. Cunningham, Atamaria, thank you so much for joining us. You were listening yesterday, and what were you thinking as you were listening to this conversation unfold?
24: Oh, it was. I thought Kate Baddock was excellent, and I just felt so sorry for a lot of the commenters later on as well. I share a lot of the pain, and I know so many of the GPs were so frustrated about what's going on at the moment. Our funding model in general practice is beyond broken. There's a survey done last year by the college which is showing that GPs are doing about 46% of our work as unpaid. And that's done in after hours and weekends. And, you know, and what's happening now in general practice is that we're losing so much ground to our hospital colleagues and also our funding model. We've got Animal Farm funding, John. We've got two different models. We've got VLCA and Access. So some practices are paid a lot more and there's different fee structures. It's just crazy. We need, the government has had two different reports on GP funding. They've both said exactly the same thing. We need one single funding model with targeted funding for high needs patients, and successive governments have ignored that. We need to sit around the table and do the right thing.
2: Can you talk to me about your working week?
24: Yeah, I'm normally at work at about 7:30, work pretty much non-stop, get about 10 minutes for lunch. I'm lucky to get a coffee, I'm lucky to get morning tea or afternoon tea. And then I'm normally running out the door at about 6:15, do another couple of hours at night, and I've got to find another, probably 5 or 6 hours to do in the weekend as well. So pretty much full time. I'm supposed to have Fridays off, but I normally go in and do about another 6 or 7 hours on a Friday. I'm often doing extra stuff like skin excisions, joint injections, home visits, meetings and things on Fridays. Just supposed to be a day off. But as I said, you know, most GPs are doing at least 40% of their work as after hours and unpaid. It's all extra stuff.
2: And boy, GPs have been saying this for a long time now. I mean, this is only, 4 years ago, but Samantha Merton, who was the previous president of the college, wrote an op-ed that was published in the Herald, and she said the general practice is a workforce in crisis, and that's not good news for you, the patients, right? So you are seeing patients, too many patients for too short a time? Is that what's happening?
24: Yeah, I think we get a little bit of a raw deal in Northland. We've inherited a lot of Auckland's retirees. They're lovely to see, but, wow, they're a lot of hard work. I think we've got twice the national average of over 65, almost three times the national average of over 75. Trying to fit a big list of problems into 15 minutes is not realistic. But, yeah, it's getting harder. The other thing I think of note too, John, is a general practitioner has undergone about 11 or 12 years of specialist medical training to become a GP. And, you know, the government, the political soundbites that we're going to replace GPs with other people, other practitioners, the sector finds that quite concerning. There's no such thing as a straightforward consult. And the data shows that, you know, having a regular GP, people are 30% less likely to be admitted. There's a 30% reduction in all-cause mortality or death in that patient group. That's going to happen as people lose touch with and contact and overall care with a regular general practitioner. Hmm. We need to bolster the GP workforce. Another thing too is this is about retention. It's not about recruitment. Recruitment's vital, but how we have to retain the GPs who are here now, and more of them are leaving because of paperwork burden. They're reducing their hours, or they're sliding into easier things that pay better, like telehealth, skin cancer, ADHD work, and feeding cannabis clinics and things like that. There's no paperwork involved. There's no after hours, and they get paid more. It's as simple as that.
2: Have you had a gutsful?
24: John, I love my job. I love my job, I love my patients, but I've had a gutful of the attitude and what seems to be a really deep-set anti-GP ideology, and I think in the Ministry of Health and Health...
2: Sorry, I want to come in there, because, that's a strong assertion, an anti-GP ideology in the Ministry of Health. What do you mean?
24: Well, you know, in over 25 years I've been a GP, John, nothing seems to have gone general practice's way. Our funding, we just seem to be underfunded every year. More and more work gets dumped on us unpaid every year. And we get increasing lack of support from the hospitals. Increasingly, we can't get x-rays. We can't get ultrasounds. This year, it's election year. So a whole lot of our patients are getting kicked off waiting lists. Our job just gets harder and harder. And, you know, the Ministry and Health New Zealand have to realise that people like GPs, and it's a small country, we know people who work in those organisations, and there is an anti-GP ideology and sentiment in those organisations.
2: There's also disproportionately per capita fewer GPs. Once again, I'm going back 4 years, but New Zealand has about 74 GPs per 100,000 people compared to Australia, 116, Canada, 122. And also our GPs are quite an old workforce, so more and more of them are retiring as the population is growing. So it's really hard just to get in now, isn't it?
24: Yeah, John, we're 2,000 GPs short compared to Australia. 2,000. And New Zealand public deserves far better than that. We deserve not to be undermined. I'm also a bit concerned the Waikato concept. You know, we hear the rhetoric.
2: This is the new medical school, right? This is and this is really touted as a solution to the problems the 2,000 GP shortage.
24: Absolutely, there's two major issues with this. It's not going to produce GPs. It's going to produce doctors. At the end of the day, there has to be a business case for general practice. The job has to be attractive. There has to be attractive conditions and remuneration for those doctors coming out of there to choose general practice. The other thing, too, is that model was based on the Flinders model in Australia and also the Canadian model, where those schools were successful because rural and provincial GPs in Australia and Canada are paid really well. Their conditions and remuneration are better than city GPs. In New Zealand, you don't want to work in provincial and rural New Zealand because you get paid a hell of a lot worse.
2: So, Dr. Cunt, sorry, I just want to pick up on this because I think this is a big conversation to have too. So, we build the Waikato Medical School, kids go to it, they graduate, and you're saying they ain't going to go into general practice. Is that your concern?
24: Absolutely. And the thing is, you know, in Australia and Canada, you get paid a hell of a lot more and the conditions are a lot better if you go and work in the rural and provincial areas. In New Zealand, you earn less and you work a hell of a lot harder if you work in provincial and rural New Zealand. You earn a lot more money in a city and the conditions are a lot better.
2: Okay, we're running out of time, but two questions. Labor's three free GPs visits. What do you think of that policy very quickly?
24: I've got deep concerns, one, because we've got limited capacity, and two, because it appears as though they're hanging a hat on the fact that AI will make us a lot more efficient. We're all using AI. It helps a fraction, but it's not going to make us that much more efficient.
2: And we're going to bid the Health Minister. What is the question you would most like Ingrid or I to ask him?
24: Oh, look, he needs to sit down and talk to the coalface and he needs to fix our funding. It is concerning. The Health Minister has come out and said that VLCA is great because it looks after our high-needs patients. It doesn't look after our high-needs patients more than an access practice does. So it concerns me that the Minister doesn't even understand how the funding works. So he needs to fix the funding. He needs to read the Sapiro report and he needs to action it. And in the Sapiro report, it said there was a massive quantum of funding that needed to go into general practice. Time and time again, that's ignored. But I think that's probably the advice that he's getting from the likes of the Ministry of Health and Health New Zealand.
2: Dr. Jeff Cunningham, GP and partner at Bush Road Medical Centre in Whangārei. Thank you so much for your time. It's 17 minutes past 7.
1: Yes, and as John says, we will try and speak to the Health Minister about this, but we have our political panel as well after 8 this morning, so we'll put those concerns to Nicola Willis and Carmel Sepulorni. You're listening to Morning Report and RNZ National. Now, the government is pushing ahead with its local government reforms. It's giving councils 3 months to come up with their amalgamation plans. Local Government Minister Simon Watts told Checkpoint it's a pathway for councils ready to make the change now.
3: There's 78 city and district, regional and unitary councils across the country. It's a huge number for a country our size, and there is complexity that comes with that, and that drives cost. What we have seen from the feedback and the consultation is that there are groupings of councils that want to get on and move to an amalgamated unitary authority model.
1: One of those wanting to get on with it is Temaru District Council Mayor Nigel Bowen. Kia ora, good morning.
6: Good morning.
1: The government is talking there about a Head Start pathway. Is that the pathway you want to be on? And if so, why?
6: Yeah, certainly. Look, I think we've been working on this since, reform was announced, last year. And, for too long, we've been stymied locally, I believe, with Urban Voice out of, Christchurch dictating rural policy. And the mayors across Canterbury, rural and provincial, would share that view that currently we have regional policy decisions being made by the population base in Christchurch. So it's an opportunity to detach from that and take some better control, over our
7: our own destiny. So it's really important that we move fast.
1: So how would the plan work?
7: I mean, there's a lot to go through, but my view is that Canterbury, it's one of the more complex ones because it's one of the largest geographic regions, but you're going to end up probably with north urban, mid-south sort of sub-regional councils. As an example, in my region, we've got three small councils. We've got Ashburton a bit bigger to the north. We've also have similar issues. Waimate and Mackenzie are very small councils.

0: he won't mind me saying this, he's always said that actually, you know, the urban voice, and it's the regional council urban voice, but the urban voice, probably the best way to describe it is the city and the provincial, you know, things are quite different as far as what they're concerned about. And so it just makes sense to split that. So I think we'll get support from the city to sort of have sub-regional entities across Canterbury.
1: What does it mean for ratepayers?
0: Look, I'm of the view, and of course we need to work through and do all the numbers, but ratepayers, you know, if you look in my area again, we've got in South Canterbury 50,000 people, Mackenzie 5,500 people, Waimate's 8,500 people. We have so much duplication, it's just not, you know, it's unreal. And we've tried to work hard to get lots more shared services, joint building controls, lots of basic stuff, and no one wants to do it because of parochial, you know, boundaries. And I understand that, but we have to be smart and look for those savings for the ratepayer. And this is a good opportunity. That's why we think it's really timely. We want to move fast.
1: Well, you have to, don't you? Because the government's given councils 3 months to come up with a plan. I mean, what is your sense of how councils will deal with that timeframe? Is everyone on board, or will there be some pushback?
0: Yeah, look, I think you're probably going to split, probably in Canterbury you'll split the councils, and probably, across the country it might be similar, but, I've got one council next to me have come out and said that they won't be a part of this process, but I think if you're not, that's the danger, because you won't get to, chart your path or your future for your democracy, and it might get done to you later on. So, I think there's enough incentive in there to actually, drive something really good for local communities. And it doesn't mean that community is going to lose voice, because we can put in models that, Waimate still has all of the layers of decisions that they need to make at a local level. So the way I think about it is it's structured layers of decision. What needs to be made at a regional level, then what, needs to be made down to a community, type level.
1: Okay. Hey, thanks very much for your time this morning. Te Maru District Council Mayor Nigel Bowen, 7:23.
2: The Labour Party has announced its final candidate for the Māori seats in this year's election, with Fulbright scholar and Stanford graduate Te Pō Oho Katene contesting Te Tai Ho Auru, currently held by Te Pāti Māori, of course. The contest in the various electorates is heating up. I think it's one of the fascinating stories of this election, especially after a period of turmoil for Te Pāti Māori. Here is political reporter Lillian Hanley.
3: That's the sound of Te Pāti Māori after a resounding and convincing win in the Tāmaki Makaurau by-election last year. The party had well and truly retained its hold on the Māori electorates. Not long after, allegations and infighting led to a period of turmoil for the party. Now it's election year, and the seats are anyone's game. Associate Professor of Politics Lara Greaves says the Māori seats contest is also crucial to the makeup of Parliament itself.
4: Before all of this Pāti Māori drama last year, I was expecting to see the potential for a greater overhang being created. Now it's kind of hard to tell exactly what's going to happen, but I still think that the Māori electorates are incredibly important and that there are going to be a lot of tight and interesting and very unpredictable races in them.
3: Those unpredictable races are due to a number of candidates contesting most seats. Labour's announced its candidates for each of the 7 seats, and campaign chair Willie Jackson says it's going to be much tighter than last election. He says Labour's candidates, which include sitting MPs and new faces, have great experience across the board.
5: We've got real skills in terms of te reo Māori, in terms of business, in terms of mana wahine, and well-known in terms of their own electorates with the candidates, and I think that this time around, this could be a chance where we win, if not all the seats back, most of them at least.
3: As for today's announcement, Te Pū Oho Katene of Ngāti Toa and Ngāti Whātua descent comes with experience here at home and abroad. A Fulbright scholar at Stanford's Graduate School of Business, he says he's privileged to be selected by Labour.
6: I believe all whānau have the right to their own dignity and to determine their futures. And that sense of dignity and justice and mana is something that I see in the Labour Party and what they care about, that social justice element.

0: As for Labor's wider strategy, Willie Jackson says it's simple, a focus on jobs, health and homes. He also suggests a vote for Te Pāti Māori would be wasted.
1: Te Pāti Māori cannot be the government. We're the leading party in the country. We're the ones who rolled the money out. Why would you waste a party vote there when you know you're going to get a guaranteed return from us? We already proved ourselves.
0: And brushed off the idea of making deals with Te Pāti Māori. The Greens don't plan on making deals either, especially in the seat that's garnered much attention in the fallout between Te Pāti Māori and its Te Tai Tokiro MP, Mariameno Kapakingi. Co-leader Marama Davidson says the Greens' Huhana Linden has a massive chance in that electorate. As for the party's two other confirmed candidates, they both have a history with Te Pāti Māori. So why have they now found a home with the Greens?
2: This is not about any other political party. This is about the Green Party having held the space for Te Ao Māori politics for decades now. It's actually about us. We've always been holding this line as a movement.
0: Te Pāti Māori has yet to confirm its candidates this year. That will come in a few weeks. Confirmation of Taku Te Whiris' plans are also waiting in the wings, and it's still unclear whether Mariameno Kapakingi will run as a candidate for Te Pāti Māori or an independent.
3: That was our political reporter, Lillian Hanley. It's 27 minutes past 7.
4: Let's talk social media now. The government, of course, is considering a social media ban for under 16s. Meantime, parents are trying to navigate how to keep their children safe online. From today, a new online course has been launched. It's been created in collaboration between A Spark and The Parenting Place. Sheridan Eketone is a parenting coach from The Parenting Place and joins us now. Kia ora, good morning. Tell us about this course and why you think it's needed.
5: Listen, this course is so needed because parents are overwhelmed. So often at a parenting place, we are seeing parents come in to talk to us about how do they navigate the teen space in regards to social media.
4: How was the course developed, and I guess what are the key takeaways for parents?
5: Yeah, so the course was developed just with understanding the need. So we know that parents are overwhelmed. We know that teens are highly addicted to their devices and to social media, and we also are really aware of some of the risks that they're exposed to within social media. So the course is really beautifully set up to help parents understand what are the risks. Often parents will hand over the device and access without really understanding what it is they're giving to their teen. And the course then helps the parents to understand how to set up safe structures around social media and, you know, most importantly, how to stay connected to their teen as they navigate the digital space.
4: So this is very much for parents, not for kids.
5: Absolutely, yeah, it's for parents. And, you know, in three sort of distinct situations, it's for parents who are maybe considering social media for their tween or teen. It's also for parents that are thinking about holding the line a little longer, and I'm seeing that more and more with parents. And lastly, it's also for those parents that have sort of handed social media over and are now really struggling. It really helps them to understand how do they remain connected, set up good boundaries, and understand things like filtering and just what they need to be aware of in that space.
4: Hey, where do parents find this course? How do they get access?
5: Yes, so they can go to our website, parentingplace.nz, and /social media.
4: Okay, thanks very much for that. Sheridan Eketone there from The Parenting Place with an online course there for parents trying to figure out this whole social media business for their teens. 29 minutes past 7 now. Still to come on Morning Report, we speak to an Auckland principal about how her school's clean-up of asbestos-contaminated sand is going. They are one of 65 schools getting financial help from the Ministry of Education to help cover the bill. And our Deputy Political Editor Craig McCulloch will join us to talk through the overhaul of local government.
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4: A Whangarei doctor is railing against a funding model that he says is beyond broken. GP Jeff Cunningham told Morning Report successive governments have failed to address funding for primary care and patients and doctors are suffering as a result. He says GPs are forced to work after hours and at weekends to keep up with mountains of paperwork, with a recent survey suggesting 46% of that work is unpaid. Dr. Cunningham is calling for a single funding model that's targeted for high needs patients. Nelson's mayor says he hopes his neighbouring Tasman council will see the value in merging. The government has told councils they have 3 months to come up with plans to reorganise, which could include amalgamation. Nick Smith says the Upper South Island would be more efficiently served by a single council. And he hopes his Tasman counterparts recognise a do-nothing option won't be consistent with the direction of government. Expectations are that today's release of labour market data will show unemployment has stayed around 5.4% in the first quarter. The economy had been showing signs of job creation at the end of last year, but the Iran war has dented confidence. Economists say the longer the conflict continues, the greater the risk the labour market worsens. The US Secretary of State has called Iran's blockade on the Strait of Hormuz an act of piracy. President Donald Trump announced the US military would be guiding commercial ships not linked to the war in Iran through the strait this week. Marco Rubio says it is a defensive operation and a humanitarian gesture to free what he's described as sitting ducks. A University of Auckland study has found children's screen use is linked to long-term problems with attention, self-control and planning. Lead researcher Claire Reid says the study shows a clear pattern where high screen time predicts difficulties with focus and impulse control and can physically change children's brains. That's the news. Now towns and cities weather around the country with Met Service. For Kaitaia, Whangarei and Auckland, partly cloudy with the odd shower and a high of 21. Hamilton, mostly cloudy, chance of an afternoon shower, 21. Tauranga, Whakatane and Rotorua, a few showers, Rotorua 18, 20 for Whakatane, Tauranga 21. Gisborne, mainly fine, some passing cloud, 22. Napier, Hastings and Masterton, fine, 20 for Masterton, Napier and Hastings, 23. Taupō, mostly cloudy with the odd shower, mainly this afternoon, 17. Tamarinui in New Plymouth, mostly cloudy, the chance of a shower, 19 for New Plymouth, 21 for Tamarinui. Whanganui, morning cloud, clearing to a fine day, 23. Palmerston North, mostly cloudy, clearing to fine this afternoon, 20. Levin and Kapiti, mostly cloudy, the chance of a shower from late morning, Kapiti 18, Levin 19. Wellington, mostly cloudy with isolated showers, 16. Blenheim, fine apart from some evening cloud, 20. Nelson, partly cloudy, chance of an evening shower, 18. Westport, a few showers, 18. Greymouth, the odd shower turning to rain late this evening, 17. Hokitika, showers turning to rain this evening, sometimes heavy, 17. Kaikoura and Christchurch, fine apart from evening high cloud, 20. Ashburton and Timaru, fine with high cloud increasing this afternoon, 19 for Timaru, Ashburton 20. Oamaru, fine to start but high cloud increases this afternoon with a period of evening light rain, 18. Wanaka, Queenstown, Alexandra and Dunedin, cloud increasing, occasional rain from afternoon, 13 for Wanaka, Queenstown 14, Alexandra 12, Dunedin 17. And Invercargill, periods of rain from mid-morning easing this evening and a high of 16. It's 26 to 8.
3: Let's bring in our business editor, Corin Dan. Morning, Corin, how are you?
7: Good morning, I'm very well.
3: Good. What's happening?
7: Well, a little bit earlier in the program, John, I did hear you and Ingrid suggesting that I might be able to provide some details on surfing and the business of surfing.
3: Yes,
7: given
3: yes, off you go.
7: New Zealand is hosting an event on the World Surf League Tour. This is a massive deal, the championship tour, the top tier tour in Raglan between the 15th of May and the 25th. Now, the World Surf League, it's not quite the Formula One, but it has prize money for a year's competition of about 20 million New Zealand dollars, from what I can see. If you win the Raglan event, male or female, they have equal prize money. $100,000 for winning that. But surfers these days make gazillions on sponsorship, as you can imagine, with boards and shorts and T-shirts and all that sort of stuff. The WSL claims to have an audience of about 80 million. It is free to air. They run it via a website. They haven't got a big deal with any of the big Netflixes or anything like that. So from what I can see, they are a $100 million or plus company. So it is very much a business. All I would say is, you would have noticed there that this event is held between May 15 and May 25. They do that because they're waiting to try and get the best waves possible. And the wonderful thing about surfing is that Mother Nature, you never know what you're going to get. It might be rubbish. They might be trying to do airs and tricks because they've got no waves. Or it might be life-threatening and waves of serious consequence that could kill people. So you've come up
3: with all of that since Ingrid and I had a casual conversation about. I'm very impressed. I just want to point out on behalf of RNZ, funded by New Zealand On Air, that you don't get that from business editors anywhere else.
7: Well,
3: just only you.
7: I'm sure there are some business editors out there that are also surfing fanatics.
3: Well, there should be more. We've got the market. We've tied the market up. Speaking of the market, how are they?
7: They are a positive. Marco Rubio is speaking right now. He's giving a long briefing on the war situation in Iran. Doesn't look like there's any movement there in terms of that stalemate. Wall Street's just getting on with things and is positive because of tech. So we're seeing the Dow and the S&P 500 and the NASDAQ all up around between about 0.5% and 1%. The NASDAQ in particular, the tech stocks hitting records up around 1.1%. The New Zealand dollar, let me run through them very quickly, 58.9 US cents, 81.93 Australian. The pound, 43.5 pence. Euro is 0.50. The yen, 92.94. And the yuan is 4.02. You'll get Brent crude at around $109 a barrel. So it has come back about 3 or 4% today. West Texas at 102. And that's where I'll leave it for now.
3: Lovely, Corin. Thank you so much. Our business editor, Corin Dan, 23 minutes to 8.
4: And you're with Morning Report on RNZ National. Let's talk to Nathan about sport now. Hi there, Nathan.
8: Yeah, no time to talk about sport. I've got gold prices for you. Gold traded last year at Costco. You could buy an ounce of gold at Costco in America for $2,500. It's now $3,549 per ounce. So that's roughly a 42% increase there as we do that. I was just reclaiming my time.
4: Okay, and just to remind our listeners that Nathan is not a certified financial advisor, so maybe stay away from the financial advice. But you've got a great idea. Well, English County Cricket's got a great idea about how to get people along to watch cricket there.
8: Yeah, getting people in is hard, especially when you go to, let's be honest here, a lot of the provincial cricket, it happens here in New Zealand as well. Sometimes you show up at the game and you think, I might walk around and just introduce myself to everyone in the crowd, because otherwise it's going to be a bit awkward. Like, you could all get there in a minivan. And it's kind of similar at the county championship level. The 3 to 4 day games, the 100 over games sell well, the 1 dayers go okay, but it's those 3 to 4 day county championship games that go hard. So Surrey, they play at the Oval, which is fantastic, but what they've been doing is they have been tempting hybrid workers to the office, out of the office to the Oval. And what they did was they did upgrades in the off-season to the Wi-Fi. They set up desk areas. It says here, access to power and also clear views of the game in what they called work from Oval. And Surrey promised, and these are the quotes from the article here, the best home office in the country, and also, we won't tell your boss.
4: And that proved popular
8: too. Because, you know, when people get themselves, particularly an Apple laptop, all of a sudden they have to go to a cafe to do work, you know, so you can see they've got one. So what it is now, and I saw this footage the other day too of going around in the crowd. There's the crowd. There's so many people with their laptops open, and they're doing that as well. And people have invented reasons to ignore cricket for a long time when they're there. Normally it's conversations or whatever it is that you're happening, but did it work? Oh, yes, it did. So what happened was that hundreds of people applied when they first saw this happen. And in fact, it's built steadily during the season. Last weekend, 6,000 attended the first day of the match between Surrey and Sussex, which is amazing for a crowd in the middle of the week. It seemed, I don't know if you'd just say everyday workers are heading along to this. They spoke to some people, finance firm director Harry Ashton. He said he jumped at the chance to head to the Oval for just £15.
4: So do you book a spot, do you book a spot with a desk?
8: I suppose you do, just and out you probably get, on the you know, get a Wi-Fi password. Yeah. Well, I mean, they were pretty much sitting anywhere, but I just think you don't want the sun on your screen. It's a bit hard, isn't it?
4: That's what I was thinking.
8: So we had a finance firm director. He went along. We had a consultancy firm owner, Neil Munro, and he said, look, I've got great belief in life generally. If you treat someone like an adult, they'll behave like one. I don't see any downside provided everyone treats it with respect. Although there was another woman who said, please don't say my name because I don't want my boss to find out that I'm here. So perhaps that's a way to bring people in. But just staying on cricket, good news for fans of English cricket. If you are a New Zealander, I know Vicky Mackay overnight is she's our doyen of cricket here at RNZ. And you can get all the international and domestic games from English cricket from the 2026 through to 2030 on Sky. But that does include the Black Caps tour, which starts in June, and also the White Ferns tour of England, which starts on Sunday night. And just quickly before I jump out, the world champion first 15 is Rotorua Boys High School, who've just beaten Fielding High at the Global Arena in Fukuoka at the Sanex World Youth Rugby Championship. 16 teams from around the world. Rotorua's won it twice before. It was Fielding's first time there, so congratulations to them.
4: Fantastic. What an experience for them. Hey, thank you very much, Nathan. It is a 19-8 now.
3: Let's look at what's making news around the world. US Defence Secretary Pete Hegseth insists the Iran ceasefire remains in place despite recent attacks in the Strait of Hormuz. Simon Mark's talking to us about this earlier. Basically, there is a political justification for this. At a Pentagon briefing, he said there is now a clear path for shipping through the Strait of Hormuz. It comes after the US said two commercial vessels passed through the Strait yesterday.
9: As a direct gift from the United States to the world, we have established a powerful red, white, and blue dome over the strait. American destroyers are on station, supported by hundreds of fighter jets, helicopters, drones, and surveillance aircraft, providing 24/7 overwatch for peaceful commercial vessels.
4: Now, the World Health Organization believes human-to-human transmission of hantavirus has taken place on board a Dutch cruise ship. The disease is usually spread by rodents. Two cases, though, have been confirmed after the death of three passengers. The World Health Organization's Maria Van Kerkhove says the ship, which has been anchored off the coast of West Africa, will dock in the Canary Islands.
10: Seven individuals of the 147 passengers and crew have been reported ill. Sadly, three have died. One patient is in intensive care in South Africa, although we understand that this patient is improving, while two patients are still on board the ship and are being prepared for medical evacuation. We're working with Spanish authorities who will welcome the ship, have said that they will welcome the ship, to do a full investigation, a full epidemiologic investigation, full disinfection of the ship, and of course to assess the risk of the passengers that are actually on board. As I said, there are no other symptomatic patients who are on board.
3: In Germany, a man has been charged with two counts of murder after driving a car into a crowd of people in Leipzig. The 33-year-old German national also faces two counts of attempted murder. Here's CNN's Melissa Bell.
11: Was at about 4:45 local time in the historic heart of Leipzig that the man drove his car into the pedestrian street, causing a great deal of chaos and panic, of course, amongst the pedestrians that were simply milling around in that road. He was stopped, arrested eventually, still at the wheel of his car, by authorities, and is now in custody facing those counts.
4: And finally, in South Africa, a police officer who was lowered into a crocodile-infested river says he wasn't sure if the crocodile he was trying to recover was dead. Captain Johan Potgieter was filmed being lowered into the river by a helicopter. Now, he was tasked with capturing a crocodile suspected of ingesting the body of a man who'd been swept away in a flood.
12: As I was going down, there was another crocodile, you know, next to that one. But luckily then, as the noise of the helicopter and the downdraft was blowing around that one, you know, luckily they moved away and they didn't bother me. So I was able to get the rope around it, and then we managed to pull it up. When I was hanging there, there was no way for me to communicate with the pilot. So irrespective if I decided then not to do it or to change my mind, there was no way that that was going to happen because I had no communication with the pilot.
4: Well, the crocodile had been shot before the recovery operation. It is 7:45 now.
3: Time for some of your feedback on GPs and also from GPs. We've been hearing from both patients and the doctors. You see this from a GP. Whilst I'm fortunate to work in a good practice, I agree that the system overall is completely broken. This is picking up on our interview just after 7 o'clock with Dr. Jeff Cunningham. I routinely stay back at work for more than an hour after my clinic finishes and do paperwork on the computer at home at night to stay on top of it.
4: This person says, I think the 2,000 short New Zealand GPs can be found earning bigger salaries across the ditch. Part of the problem is Australia is offering better prospects than staying here.
3: And this person says, my husband works in general medicine in a hospital. And this is a recurring theme too. Thank you for this feedback. He is forced to pick up the slack that our GPs physically cannot and is the ambulance at the bottom of the cliff.
4: 8:40 now, you're with Morning Report on RNZ National. The Education Ministry will help 65 schools cover the bill for cleaning up asbestos-contaminated sand. That was an issue, of course, late last year. The Ministry says it approved one-off grants totalling $1.5 million for removal, decontamination and make-good costs. It says 127 schools applied for support. About half of those were turned down. Most of those because they wanted to be paid back for asbestos testing. The grant doesn't fund that. The principal of May Road School in Auckland's Mount Ross School, Linda Stewart, joins us now. Kia ora, good morning, Linda. Take us back to the end of last year. What happened at your school?
13: Oh, kia ora, Ingrid. Oh, I really don't like to go back there, but it seems to be the gift that keeps on giving for us. So in November, beginning of November last year, we found that we were one of the schools that had been severely impacted by the contaminated sand. And over a period of time, we obviously had to do the testing. And we found that because of the impact of the contamination, we actually had to move all of the school who are housed in a 15-classroom block out of the block while testing occurred and relocate them in other parts of the school. You can imagine what that was like. We did have to close the school for a couple of days and then put the children back into these other areas while the remediation occurred. So it was pretty traumatic.
4: What assistance have you been given from the ministry?
13: So initially there was nothing. Initially the clear word from the ministry was that you were sort of, although our senior advisor was trying to support us, and I know others within the ministry were trying to, the official word was that actually there was going to be no recompense for this. And so obviously advocacy came into play, and yes, initially we were told that there would be some funding, and it would depend on how many schools applied, what level of funding that you would receive. For us, the costing of it, because there was carpets that needed to be removed. Obviously, there's a removal of all the contaminated stuff. Carpets that needed to be removed, acoustic wall tiles, other flooring, painting that needed to happen. So there were six specific areas that were impacted, but it did impact the whole building because I couldn't have anyone in the building.
4: Yeah, and of course time is of the essence, right? You don't have time to stop and think about how you're going to pay for all of this or the actual process needed to happen straight away.
13: You just have to move forward. So we went into, until I think it was almost Christmas Eve, that we heard that there would be some funding given by government to support. But, you know, as I said before, that would be determinant, you know, how much you got would be determined by how many schools applied. So in February of this year, I was notified that we had $26,164 plus 70 cents plus GST towards, that part was to do with the removal costs and the decontamination costs. And then In that email was told that it would depend, again, on how much the overall costing was coming through from other schools, whether or not there would be anything for the remediation. And then about 3 weeks later, I got an email to say that there was a further $37,773 plus GST arriving to support with the remediation. So that remediation is stuff like the wall linings, the painting, the carpets. The thing that is still outstanding for us, one, because we had to move children out of their current classrooms and place them in other areas, we have a number of children for whom change is really challenging. So I had to up the teacher aid wages, keep people on for whole days rather than part days. You know, I had to do some changes in that space. This doesn't cover wages.
4: Okay. So would you get about 70,000 all up? And if so, how short are you?
13: So we'd be at least 20 grand short. I think 5,000 of that would be wages. And then there's other costs that have been incurred. For example, in this time of, you know, dealing with all the curriculum changes, assessment changes, all of the things that we're working with our children to try and meet needs, you know, dealing with this on top of it is just a bridge too far, really. So a project manager over it, you know, we've had to do a number of things like that just to support us through the process. So it's been, there's also, with the removal, I still don't have a list of everything that was removed from the school. I've got cleaners saying there were 6 vacuum cleaners taken during that time, confiscated over that time. I don't have a complete list. So I'm still dealing with the whole issue.
4: It sounds like a lot. Hey, thanks so much for your time this morning. We're out of time, unfortunately. Linda Stewart there, principal of Auckland's May Road School and Mount Ross School, 8 to 8 now.
3: The next local body elections are in 2028. The next round is set to look a lot different than the last. For one, you'll no longer get to vote for regional councils, with the existing councillors to be cut loose at the end of this term. Chances are also high that unless you're in Tamaki Makaurau, Auckland, the votes you do cast will be for an entirely new council covering a wider region. The government's given the councils 3 months to come up with their plan for what that might look like. And if they fail, the government says it will do it for them. This morning, we've been hearing a lot from the mayors of Nelson and Tasman, who I think have slightly differing views on this. And Ingrid spoke to the Timaru District Council mayor earlier. Joining us now is our deputy political editor, Craig McCulloch. Morena, Craig. Lovely to have you with us. I was just reading.
14: Good morning, John.
3: Good morning. Just reading a very good piece by your colleague Russell Palmer in the gallery there, RNZ political reporter, and he's quoting Chris Bishop. Our message to councils is simple: lead your own reform, or we will do it for you. Either way, change is coming. Goodness, this is prescriptive, isn't it?
14: This is a shot across the bow for the councils, for sure. I mean, the ministers are trying to frame it as a classic carrot and stick approach, but I mean, I have to say, it is a pretty thin carrot here. I mean, the only carrot here, really, is the opportunity not to be hit by the stick. I mean, the councils have been given this three-month window to come up with a plan, to figure out how they might merge, how that could work, to have some input. If they cannot do that, or if they won't do that, if they won't engage, then the government has said it will do it for them. And the same goes, actually, if the councils come up with a plan or come up with a proposal that the ministers don't think stacks up. So the government has said it will intervene here if it needs to. It will. What that actually looks like, a little bit unclear, but it could be that, for example, it disbands the councils, it reconfigures them, it brings in commissioners, whatever. Either way, it is a pretty hefty stick there, and like I say, not much in the way of a carrot.
3: Craig, what was the government's mandate for this? They certainly didn't campaign on it, did they? I don't recall them campaigning on it.
14: No word of this during the campaign. No. I think there is a fair question around whether the government has a mandate here for that reason. There is going to be no referendum on this beyond, I guess, the general election coming up in November. I mean, National did not campaign on this. In fact, they campaigned on localism, right? They promised to empower local communities to manage their own developments, their own infrastructure. And there is an argument here that this is the complete opposite. It does not sound like localism. We did ask the ministers about this yesterday, and Chris Bishop said, well, sure, we didn't campaign on it, but that doesn't mean that we can't do it. And he believes the plan has broad support there among the public, among councils. He says, sure, not everyone will be on board. There will be disagreement, there will be discussion, there will be debate. But through this whole proposal process, we can work it out in one way or another. Change is coming.
3: Yeah. I guess the tension is, and we've been hearing from Nick Smith this morning, who's making an argument for economies of scale efficiencies. He's saying, look, we sit beside Tasman and we're essentially replicating, infrastructure or I don't know. But when you talk about localism, you are talking about by local for local, right? So how do you reconcile what seem to be slightly antithetical hopes?
14: I don't think that anyone would argue that the current makeup of local government is right now, that it is fit for purpose when you're looking at, what, 80-odd councils across the country. The difficulty, of course, is...
3: And I'm thinking, sorry to interrupt, but I'm thinking of Wairarapa, where, Carter, there's South Wairarapa, there's Carterton, there's Masterton. So, yeah, but equally, they would argue that Carterton is a particular community and they want by local for local.
14: And that is the trade-off, the difficulty finding that balance where... what the number should be and where they should be and how it should work. Fewer councils might make more sense at a high level in terms of the cutting costs and streamlining decisions, but in exchange, you are losing some of that local voice, right? You're losing that local influence just by the nature of this. The bigger the council, the further away it becomes from its people, and so people feel less invested, they feel less engaged, they feel potentially less likely to vote. And so the question becomes, is that a fair enough exchange? Can it be counteracted in some other way? The government here thinks that it is.
3: What do people think? So, it's very hard to second guess our listeners, as wonderful as they are. Do people give a damn about local government?
14: I don't think that the politics are entirely straightforward on this one, because yes, we know councils are an easy punching bag at the best of times, right? They don't tend to be popular with voters. We know there's plenty of frustration out there at the high rates, at water bills, at all manner of things, parking, cycleways, right? People get very frustrated with their local council. There also does seem to be some appetite out there for this. If you look at Lower Hutt, if you look at Porirua, we saw voters were asked last year about this, and they said, by and large, the majority in both counts said they supported some sort of amalgamation. So there is that. On the flip side, if you go back to 2023, the Three Waters debate, there was a really strong cry from the electorate for a stronger local voice, for localism, for devolution, for communities having more say and not less. And I do not think it will escape people, as we discussed, that it was National that was singing from that song centre. It was ACT. It was New Zealand First. So it's possible that some voters will feel a bit betrayed. I do wonder, I mean, you mentioned, whether voters even care on this. I mean, there is a question around whether in an election which does seem to be pretty largely focused on the cost of living, whether this would actually move the dial in any substantive way. If you look at that Three Waters debate, the opposition there was driven by a very motivated, organised group, right, by the councils, by lobby groups. Yeah. They had other concerns too around co-governance. So it's not simple. I suspect that this year, those other issues of the economy, of health, as we've been hearing about over the last few days, that those will have more cut through than this.
3: Craig McCulloch, that was fantastic. Thank you. I think I understand more. Our deputy political editor, Craig McCulloch. You can read Russell Palmer's work on the RNZ website, rnz.co.nz, and you can also read Lillian Hanley's piece about the Māori electorate's two-hour gallery filing. Fantastic work. It is 1 minute. To 8 o'clock,
4: yes. Good morning, everyone. You're listening to Morning Report on RNZ National. Let's check out the weather for you. A bit of rain around. Heavy rain spreading up the western side of the South Island. A few showers for the North Island too. Core Ingrid Hipkiss, TNA.
3: Core John Campbell, aho. I'm just going to look at you, Ingrid, because I really like it when you tell me what's coming up next.
4: Possibly you haven't got the script in front of you either. Yeah, that could play into it. GPs are saying they're on the verge of burnout. Our political panel is with us. Nationals looking even better. Nationals Nicola Willis and Labour's Carmel Sepuloni will respond. Speaking of pain, our money correspondent takes a look at gym contracts.
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15: It's 8 o'clock. Atumarie, good morning. I'm Karen McCarthy. A Whangarei doctor is accusing the Ministry of Health and Health NZ of being anti-GP. GP Jeff Cunningham is railing against a funding model that he says is beyond broken. He told Morning Report that his 25 years of practice have been characterised by underfunding and increasing unpaid workload.
16: I love my job. I love my patients, but I've had a gutsful of the attitude and what seems to be a really deep-set anti-GP ideology.
15: RNZ has approached the Ministry of Health and Health NZ for comment. A regional mayor says it's past time for rural councils to have more of a voice in local government. Councils have been given 3 months to come up with amalgamation proposals before the government steps in. Timaru Mayor Nigel Bowen told the programme his council is ready and raring to go. He says the move will help shift the balance of power.
17: Too long we've been stymied locally, I believe, with urban voice out of Christchurch dictating rural policy, and the mayors across Canterbury, rural and provincial, would share that view.
15: Nigel Bowen says some councils may not be keen to amalgamate, but risk losing control of the process. A regional development agency is keeping Westport's only airlink alive by buying seats on flights. Development West Coast Chief Executive Heath Milne told Morning Report the agency is paying for seats on Origin Air flights between the West Coast town and Wellington to buy time to make the service viable. He says Westport is vulnerable to extreme weather and the flights are vital for emergency services as well as economic growth.
18: That road link is such a long way that having a nice short air service helps potential economic growth that we're all looking for.
15: Mr. Milne says the airline, Buller District Council and the government are discussing ongoing support for the town's only air link. Unemployment looks set to hold at a near decade high as the Middle East conflict dampens hopes of a recovery this year. Expectations are that today's release of labour market data will show unemployment has stayed around 5.4% in the first quarter. Here's our economics correspondent, Giles Beckford.
19: The labour market was showing signs of recovery at the start of the year, with jobs created and more people chasing them. But the Middle East conflict has put the brakes on that. Business confidence has plunged, firms say they're not hiring, and in some cases they've started firing. The slack in the jobs market means wages are falling further behind the cost of living. All in all, the labour market and the broader economy risk getting worse before they get better.
15: The Education Minister, Erica Stanford, has ruled out total rewrites of the draft school curriculums that teachers have seen, but she says changes will be made where they are needed as a result of the consultation. Our education correspondent, John Gerritsen, reports.
20: Several subject associations have called for major changes to 5 of the 6 curriculums proposed for years 0 to 10. The drafts cover subjects including science and the arts, and Erica Stanford says there could be significant changes. That's the point of consultation. She's indicated she might also delay the deadline for introducing some of the documents. But she says the health and PE curriculum won't be rewritten as the PE Teachers Association wants. Despite criticism from multiple groups representing teachers and principals, Ms. Stanford says most school staff support her.
15: The Ministry of Education has been told that Gloria Vale Christian School exists to indoctrinate children, maintain a caste system and grow a workforce, and not for teaching and learning. The concerns are raised in official documents released to RNZ about moves to cancel the school's registration. In ministry letters to Gloria Vale, staff detail concerns about teenagers being prevented from progressing beyond year 11, a lack of support for young victims and abusers, and students not being able to use school toilets without fear. The West Coast sector is challenging the decision to cancel the school's registration in court. The US Secretary of State has called Iran's blockade on the Strait of Hormuz an act of piracy. President Donald Trump announced the US military would be guiding commercial ships not linked to the war in Iran through the strait this week. Its success has been disputed and the US blockade on Iranian ports remains. Marco Rubio says it is a defensive operation to free what he's described as sitting ducks.
21: It's to rescue like almost 23,000 civilians from 87 different countries that are trapped inside of the Gulf and left for dead. You know, for more than 2 months now, these innocent sailors and commercial crew members have been stranded out at sea because Iran is conducting something that's not just criminal, it's piracy.
15: Marco Rubio says the US will only fire if its ships or those it's accompanying through the strait are fired upon. That's the news. Now with sport, here's Barry Guy.
1: A quick trip to Australia has Taranaki surfer Tom Butlin feeling good about next week's New Zealand Pro at Raglan. Butlin won a wild card entry to the World Surf League event, the biggest competition of his career. The 24-year-old watched the Gold Coast Pro last weekend and got to free surf with some of his idols, who he'll come up against at Raglan.
2: I thought it was actually good just being there because I've never been to an event that big before, so just seeing how they are is, you know, I know what to expect leading into Raglan, if you know what I mean. Like, definitely made me excited.
1: And the New Zealand Pro starts next Friday. The All Whites have confirmed a second World Cup warm-up game. They'll play Haiti in Florida in early June, 4 days before their other World Cup game against England. The All White squad will be named in the next couple of weeks. At halftime in the Champions League semi-final second leg in London, and Arsenal lead Atletico Madrid 1-0 and 2-1 on aggregate. Kuina ana pūrongu, hakini kina. That's your sports news. Karen's back with the weather next.
22: I'm Susie Ferguson. On 9 to Noon today, the Kiwi behind the successful company creating digital humans and the role of ethics in AI interactions. An Otago University researcher on what she's been able to discover about pregnancy cravings after following a cohort of more than 80 women. A doctor and biotech CEO on how the industry can survive in an age of mistrust. And Lauren Keenan's new historical fiction on two women's lives in colonial era New Zealand. That's on 9 to Noon on RNZ National.
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15: The short forecast from Met Service through to midnight tonight, from Northland to Taranaki, also Coromandel Peninsula, Bay of Plenty, Taupo and Tamanui, mostly cloudy, isolated showers. Whanganui and Taihape to Wellington, mostly cloudy, isolated showers south of Manawatū, cloud clearing to fine in the north. Gisborne, Hawke's Bay and Wairarapa, areas of morning cloud clearing, then fine apart from isolated showers north of Tolaga Bay. Nelson, Buller and Grey, mostly cloudy, isolated showers developing this morning. Marlborough and Canterbury, mainly fine, any remaining low cloud or fog clearing this morning, just a few showers about the sounds. Otago and Southland, mostly cloudy, scattered rain spreads north this morning. Westland and Fiordland, cloudy with showers, then rain with heavy falls spreading north during the day. And the Chatham Islands, mostly cloudy, with a possible light shower. And the Met Service forecast for the main centres today: Tamaki Makaurau, Auckland, mostly cloudy, isolated showers mainly this afternoon, northeasterlies developing this morning and a high of 21. Tauranga, mostly cloudy with a few showers, afternoon northeasterlies 21. Kirikiriroa, Hamilton, mostly cloudy, chance of an afternoon shower, afternoon northeasterlies 21. Te Whanganui, Atara, Wellington, mostly cloudy with isolated showers, gusty northerlies 16. Ototahi, Christchurch, fine, apart from evening high cloud, northerlies 20. And Otipoti, Dunedin, fine to start, high cloud increasing from late morning with scattered rain developing, northerlies and a high of 17. It's 8 past 8.
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4: Atamaria, good morning everyone. Great to have you with us. GPs are telling us they are frustrated about the state of primary care, and what they say is beyond broken general practice funding, the model they're talking about there. Earlier we heard from Dr. Jeff Cunningham. He is a GP and a partner at Bush Road Medical Centre in Whangarei.
23: I share a lot of the pain, and I know so many of the GPs were so frustrated about what's going on at the moment. Our funding model in general practice is beyond broken. There's a survey done last year by the college which is showing that GPs are doing about 46% of our work as unpaid.
4: Joining us now for our weekly political panel is National's Nicola Willis and Labour's Carmel Sepuloni. Kia ora, good morning to both of you.
24: Good morning, Ingrid.
4: Nicola, we will talk about the Singapore trip in just a moment, but given what we've been hearing from GPs this morning and yesterday as well, we're going to start there. Carmel, with you, given what GPs are telling us about how burnt out they are, they're at capacity, how does your three free visits stack up?
0: Well, we have to remember that the three free GP visits is not a standalone policy. We've also announced that we would implement independent pricing, which is one of the big concerns of GP practices.
4: How would that work?
0: Well, in terms of government no longer setting the funding amounts so that they get funded appropriately, putting a loan scheme in place so that GPs can actually set up practices, because there's so many places around the country where we have that need. And we've talked to GP organisations and made sure that we did our homework to make sure that when we announced those three free GP visits, that we knew that that would be viable. And so we know that we have to implement technology changes. There needs to be a focus around telehealth. And so there's a range of other things that we've announced that actually make our package a real plan for primary healthcare moving forward.
4: The GPs we've spoken to, though, are not convinced by that. They say they're already using AI. I know part of the policy was that AI and sort of productivity gains would free up an extra 4.5 million GP visits. I mean, these doctors are doing so much work out of hours, despite already using that and sort of loans to get into primary practice. These guys can't wait to get out of primary practice.
0: Oh, so much respect for the work that they are doing, but we need to incentivise them to be able to stay in primary healthcare. We know how important that is for the nation. That's why we've announced the suite of policies that I referred to, and they weren't pulled out of the air, Ingrid. They were consulted on broadly with GP organisations.
4: Nicola, Jeff Cunningham, who you've just heard from in the intro there, he says we're 2,000 GPs short. There's an anti-GP ideology at the ministry. What would you do to help?
5: Well, this is why we're establishing the Waikato Med School, because at the heart of these issues is a lack of trained GPs.
4: Okay, let me just stop you on that, because he has mentioned that the Waikato Medical School will produce doctors, not necessarily GPs, right? And it's GPs who are saying that they're being shortchanged.
5: A real focus for the med school is on ensuring that we have GPs in rural areas and more regional New Zealand, which are the parts of the country where they've really struggled to get GPs. And that's through a new training model. So having it as a postgrad training model and allowing some people to do more of their training in their community. Because obviously right now a barrier to training is if you have to relocate to Dunedin or Auckland, that's not an option for some people. Yeah, whereas if they can do a portion of their training in the community in which they seek to work,
4: a barrier
5: that makes
4: to
5: it far more
4: staying
5: viable.
4: There, a barrier to staying there is the workload and the pay.
5: Well, that's why we've done the biggest uplift in funding for GP practices this year. It's also why we are working with the sector to relieve some of the pressure that's on them. So things like extending prescriptions, allowing community pharmacists to do more, means that GPs can focus on the work that only they can do rather than some of the tasks that other people in the medical community can do. And none of this, Ingrid, is going to be an overnight success story, but there is one thing that will make it a lot worse, and that is dramatically increasing demand for GP services by saying, hey, three free visits for everyone, which is Labor's policy, a policy they've been unable to explain how they would meet.
0: Oh, no, we've been able to explain
5: that,
0: Nicola. We have to remember that an investment in primary healthcare results in huge savings for the overall health system. It is much better that we have people going to our GPs and supporting our GPs to be able to practice and to practice safely than New Zealanders ending up in emergency departments because they didn't go and see a GP when they needed to. And so that is our focus. Our focus is on making sure that New Zealanders get access to affordable and timely healthcare so they do not end up in hospital. That costs the taxpayer far more.
4: Karma, how much more money will you put into general practice? Because a lot of what we're hearing, and also from Nicola there, is more of the work being done by AI, pharmacists, nurse practitioners, and the GPs say they're feeling undervalued and underpaid because of that. So how much money, extra money, would you put into GPs?
0: So this is when, you know, we announced our CGT, and we were very clear about the fact that the money raised from the CGT, a simple CGT that would only affect about 1 in 10 New Zealanders, would go towards healthcare, primarily primary healthcare, including the 3 free GP visits. That also helps us with other elements of the policy that I'm talking about. And so, you know, we have a plan. It's unfortunate that the national government don't have a plan. And it just feels like, Nicola, you don't support affordable healthcare.
24: Well, 100% we do, which is why we've put huge funding increases into healthcare and primary healthcare in particular. No one's arguing about that, Carmel, but your policy has shades of Kiwi Build, which is to say, here's a great idea, but you haven't thought through the implementation. I want to go back to the point you made earlier, Carmel, because what you said is we're going to change the funding model so the government no longer sets the funding rate. So that's really intriguing. Who is going to set the funding rate, and therefore how have you assessed the cost of your policy? There are real questions about whether your capital gains tax would even raise enough funding to do the minimum number of visits which you're proposing. So could you explain that a bit more?
0: Oh, no, we've done the costings, Nicola. And so I think, you know...
24: Who's setting the funding model that you talked about earlier? You said that it wouldn't be the government anymore.
4: Hang on, we'll let Carmel respond to that. Then we'll move on to Singapore, Nicola, because I'm sure you want to talk about that.
0: You've been highly critical of apparently Labor not having policies, but we've announced a suite of policies in the health space, and now you've come out fighting against them, despite the fact that it would lead to more affordable, more accessible healthcare for New Zealanders. New Zealanders are asking for this. They are saying that it's a priority for them and their families, and so we're stepping up and we've put a plan out there.
4: Nicola, you've been up in Singapore. When did you get off the plane?
24: Late last night.
4: Late last night. Okay. What was the big win for you?
24: That close agreement with Singapore, in which they've agreed that no matter what the crisis brings, that they will not introduce any export restrictions on fuel to New Zealand, that they view us as a high priority relationship, and that in return, we've said, no matter what the crisis is, we won't restrict exports of food to Singapore. We have mutual dependencies and we can be stronger by cooperating in this way together.
4: Have we said no matter what the crisis is? Because how binding is this agreement? The National Interest Analysis says export controls can be imposed if necessary. And also you can't tell the private sector what to do, and it's the private sector that produces the food.
24: Well, we will not be introducing government export controls. And what New Zealand and Singapore have in common is a history of upholding and honouring the trade agreements that we have with each other. We have an $11 billion trading relationship and we follow the rules. And in a world in which more and more countries, unfortunately, are stepping back from the rules-based trading system, New Zealand and Singapore have said, actually, this really matters to us, to our people, to making sure they have the goods and services they need. And so we will uphold this. That is what we signed up to in Singapore.
4: Carmel, how reassured are you? Prime Minister Wong has been warning that there'll be disruption until at least the end of the year. He says, I'm quoting, there'll be a residual supply gap and we are bracing ourselves for that eventuality. So it is going to happen.
0: Oh, look, it's uncertain times. We support the fact that, you know, the government have had these conversations. It does build on a framework that Labor developed, for a fuel deal with Singapore, and that's how trade agreements should work. We've generally been bipartisan where we can, and we know it's important that these deals are enduring and that consecutive governments build on those deals. That's what National is doing here now, acknowledging that Labor set the framework. But whatever can provide some assurance to New Zealanders right now, I think is helpful.
4: Nicola, how worried are you about that supply gap, which is, Prime Minister Wong says is going to be an eventuality, to brace for that and that the disruption, I mean, he's talking about well beyond this year, well after the election.
24: Well, I agree with Prime Minister Wong that even if the Strait of Hormuz were to open fully tomorrow, which unfortunately doesn't even look likely, then there's going to be a long tail of impacts from this conflict in the Middle East, because there has been so much damage to refineries and extraction facilities through the Middle East. And also because into the future, you can imagine that tankers and others are going to be more worried about the passage of fuel out of that region. And so we can expect that there will be lingering effects from this crisis, but still the primary focus needs to be on getting that strait reopened, because there is still a lot of fuel that's held up in the Middle East that's finding it difficult to get out to the world. A lot more is coming out over pipelines and over land now. You have seen that some of the world's reserves have been tapped into. And so what we're all anticipating is that in the absence of that strait reopening, there is a point at which those reserves run out. And that's why we in New Zealand have continued to plan for worst-case scenarios by getting that extra diesel reserve, by ensuring that we have plans to manage the supply that we do have. Because as the weeks and months unfold, there are some things that will remain outside our control.
4: Carmel, that's outside your control as well, isn't it, in terms of the damage this is going to do to our economy and really, speaking frankly, that the pain that New Zealanders are going to be feeling.
0: Oh, that not they're going to be feeling, they're already feeling, Ingrid. Whether it's, you know, the average Kiwi who's trying to get to work and thinking about how

0: enough people. That's certainly what I'm hearing on the doorsteps when I'm out and about.
1: Okay, we need to leave it there. That is our political panel for the week. We have National's Nicola Willis and Labour's Carmel Cipollone there. Thank you both for your time this morning. 21 minutes past 8.
2: Just a little bit of traffic in Auckland, just south of Auckland. A crash has been reported on State Highway 1 near Bombay that is heading south. Speaking of traffic, the reopening of the Awakinaw Gorge on State Highway 3 north of New Plymouth, of course, is being described as a Clayton's opening as its limitations become clearer. The gorge opened to one-lane escorted convoys at the weekend, but remains closed during daylight hours on weekdays, infuriating some business owners. Our Taranaki Whanganui reporter, Robin Martin, has more.
3: As the sun sets on Ladies Mile at Awakinaw, truck and trailer units, camper vans and passenger vehicles stretch back as far as the eye can see. Daryl Adams, who drives for Ixom, is first in line for the 6:30 convoy. Hauling gas and chemicals north, he's been queuing for more than 4 hours. He reckons it's worth it.
4: It's definitely a lot quicker than going around the other way. It's a lot less Ks, well, over 500 Ks less, and 6 hours less. So it's more viable and feasible to sit here and just wait for it to open and take the convoy.
3: But for Morkau residents who initially rejoiced at the road's reopening, its limited nature is becoming clear. Crystal Murray works at Morkau's iconic Whitebait Inn.
5: We've been opening earlier to catch the workers and to catch whatever's the last runners at 5 o'clock. And the roads have been dead. We've only got the locals or the odd workers coming through. It's going to kill us.
3: Crystal Murray says information from NZTA left something to be desired.
6: What did you understand would be the situation?
5: That it'd be opening one lane that, like, daily, every day, like still open for a one-laner, not shut for the day and open at night for a convoy.
3: Dev Rawat owns the River Run Cafe. He's not happy either.
7: Totally hard for us. They start the convoy systems and then everyone come together and no one is stopped here.
3: Dev Rawat wants financial help for those affected.
7: All business depend upon the people who are passing through, and no one at the moment. Tough time for us. I will request to the government or NZTA to provide some subsidy around the Moko.
3: New Plymouth Mayor Max Brough is also critical of Waka Kotahi messaging.
8: There was a fair few of us, myself included, that didn't get a clear message through the process right up until the finish line that it wouldn't be open during the day, but you can't fix the road with it being open. I guess a bit better communication at the outset would have been good.
3: He reckons the transport agency found itself stuck between a rock and a hard place.
8: I think everyone thought that May 2 was the goal, and then it sort of slid out sideways a little bit, didn't it? It's a Clayton's opening, I think it's been referred to me by the trucking industry.
3: Mark Sorensen is a senior transport manager for Bulk Lines. Current gorge access doesn't work for him.
9: Night shift is just not an option for 99% of those units because the customers aren't open at night to unload and reload. It makes it very difficult, predominantly using the detour, State Highway 4, State Highway 1.
3: He says the reopening light is a bit of a fizzer.
9: Very limited and frustrating. I understand they've got a big job to do, but it would have been good to see a couple of daytime openings for convoys. Truck only, so we get the heavy freight through.
3: NZTA says it's aware the daytime closure during the week is disruptive, but running convoys overnight means crews can work for longer, more efficiently, meaning the road can reopen fully sooner. It says it signalled the reopening would be staged with restrictions.
2: That is our Taranaki Whanganui reporter, Robin Martin. Right, 25 minutes past 8, about 500,000 of us have a gym membership. I wonder what percentage of those people regularly attend.
1: Is it a membership or a donation service?
2: Yeah, truly. I think I've joined a gym 4 times, which gives you an insight into how I've persevered. But while you might be using yours to give your body a workout, the contracts that come with them can cause pain of a different kind. Money correspondent Susan Edmonds has been looking at the way gym contracts catch us out. Do you belong to a gym, Susan?
10: No, but we have. I have a remote, you know, Les Mills on Demand membership, so I do that at home. Whoa. I can't actually make

0: myself go to a gym, but I can do it if it's at home.
1: I dream of making myself go, and then I join, and then... So when I do that, if I want to get out, how am I contracted?
0: Well, it really depends on the terms of the contract that you've signed. As long as they're not unfair, you do have to stick with the deal that you've signed up to. And it's usually cheaper to sign up for a year than it is, you know, on a monthly basis. So that's why people do tend to take the longer terms that don't always work out for them. And sometimes you have to have a pay a fee or things like that to get out earlier. But I went through the disputes tribunal decisions that I could find relating to gyms, and they were quite interesting. There were lots of sort of similar issues that kept coming up. One of them was that people thought they had cancelled, and then the direct debits kept coming out. In one case, for about 6 years before anyone did anything about it. So one lesson from six years of paying the fees before someone went, hold on a minute. So the lesson there is that if you're cancelling, you probably need to do it in writing so that you can say, I tried to do this in 2017 or whatever, and it's still being paid now. So that's a thing to know. Other times people signed up for memberships because they wanted to go to a particular class, and then the classes stopped and they wanted to know if they could get out. And they could if the contract allowed, but not necessarily if it didn't. And there were also parking issues, which I thought were interesting. One guy parked in a neighbouring parking spot to the gym and then complained he shouldn't have been given a fine because he was new to the gym and he didn't know the rules and that sort of thing. But I thought it was interesting that the tribunal said it was okay to charge him $95 for the parking breach, but because he hadn't entered into a contract for that parking, all the other fines that were loaded onto him after the fact, which took it to, I think, about $400, those couldn't apply. So that's quite a good lesson for other parking disputes too, I thought.
1: Yes, yes. Can we talk about how you know you're getting a good deal from the gym? What are we looking for? And because some come with trainers and some don't, some come with flash machinery and some come with less. So how do we know whether it's good value for money?
0: Yeah, that's right. There are so many more options now than there used to be. Consumer has some advice. They say that if you're thinking about joining, you should take advantage of all the free trials and things that you can, because sometimes you don't know how things are going to work until you're actually trying to do it. And then you can go, oh, this isn't quite the right fit for me, that sort of thing. So take the free trials and then look at the various options. So some are really high end and you can go in and someone will pretty much take you through everything that you're meant to do and it's all, you know, done for you. And then others, which are often those 24-hour ones, that you're more left to fend for yourself there. So you probably just want to have a go at both of them and see which feels more like you. And then just make sure that you are using it. And if you're concerned that you might not, even if it's maybe a little bit more expensive, take the shorter term just to make sure that it's going to work before you sign up to the long thing. And then, yes, make sure that if you cancel, you definitely cancel.
1: Can you just cancel if you're just not happy?
0: You can if your contract allows, but they often do have terms and conditions that say you have to pay a fee, you have to give a certain amount of notice and that sort of thing. And as long as the contract isn't unfair, then those are enforceable. But often there is a way out. I remember one I had to cancel. I had to give proof that I was actually moving out of the city, but I did.
1: Yeah, that seems fairly... Give us proof. Give us proof. Send a selfie. Just right. Send a selfie from Topol.
0: You can't stay in town.
1: Thank you so much, Susan Edmonds. It's 8:30 on Morning Report.
2: 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A few showers for the North Island, while the South and West and South Island are in for some heavy rain.
1: Still to come before 9 on Morning Report. New Zealand and Singapore have signed a food for fuel deal, but what does it really guarantee in terms of petrol supplies? We speak to a global energy analyst.
2: Queenstown Skifield Coronet Peak is set to open early this year. We check out its new snow factory.
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4: A Whangarei doctor is accusing the Ministry of Health and Health NZ of a deep-set anti-GP ideology. GP Jeff Cunningham is railing against a funding model that he says is beyond broken. He told Morning Report he loves his job and his patients, but says his 25 years of practice have been marred by underfunding and an increasing unpaid workload to keep up with paperwork. Dr. Cunningham is calling for a single funding model that is targeted for high-needs patients. Timaru's mayor says the government's call for councils to consider amalgamation will help shift the balance of power. Nigel Bowen told the program Christchurch City Council has had too much say on rural policy, and he says he's among several rural mayors who would welcome a stronger voice in local government. He says some councils may not be keen to amalgamate, but they risk losing control of the process. At least 22 people have been killed in a single day during one of the most intense series of Russian strikes on Ukraine in recent months. A single hit on the city of Zaporizhia has killed 12 people. It comes just hours ahead of a truce declared by Ukraine and a Russian ceasefire ahead of the Victory Day parade in Moscow this weekend. An infectious diseases expert says passengers on board a Dutch cruise ship where three people have died from suspected Hunter virus will need to isolate for more than a month. Health officials say there may have been rare human-to-human transmission of the rodent-borne virus on the vessel, which is moored with nearly 150 passengers off Cape Verde. Massey University Professor David Heyman says given the long incubation period and the lack of a vaccine, passengers face lengthy isolation periods. And an unidentified canister has washed up on Long Bay Beach on Auckland's North Shore. Fire and Emergency New Zealand's Northern Shift Manager, Karen Larkin, says Defence Force staff have been called to take a look, but firefighters believe it is likely to be a marine marker. That's the news. Now the Met Service regional forecast for the country. The situation first. A high pressure ridge sits east of New Zealand today, while a front moves onto the lower South Island this morning, tracking northwards. So the regional forecast's valid until midnight tonight. For Northland, Auckland, Coromandel Peninsula, Bay of Plenty and Rotorua, mostly cloudy with a few showers, mainly in eastern areas, northeasterlies. Waikato, Waitomo, Tamarinui and Taupō, mostly cloudy with isolated showers, mainly from afternoon, northeasterly winds. Gisborne, Hawke's Bay and Wairarapa, including the Tararua district. Fine for most, but some morning cloud about the Tararua district, northerly winds. Taranaki, often cloudy with a few showers, mainly about Taranaki Maunga, northerly winds. Taihape, Whanganui and Manawatū, morning cloud clearing to a fine day, northerlies. Horowhenua, Kapiti Coast, Wellington, Nelson and Buller, mostly cloudy, isolated showers developing this morning, northerly winds gusty in Wellington. Marlborough and Canterbury, mainly fine, any remaining low cloud or fog clearing, isolated showers develop about the sounds this morning, high cloud developing this evening, northerlies. Fiordland, Grey and Westland, cloudy with a few showers in Fiordland, turning to rain this morning and spreading north, some heavy falls from the evening, northerlies. For North Otago, Dunedin and Central Otago, Clutha and Southland, cloud increasing, scattered rain spreads north this morning, easing in the south this evening, northerlies, strong about Stewart Island at times. And for the Chatham Islands, mostly cloudy with a possible light shower and northwesterlies. It's 26 to 9.
2: Thank you very much, Karen. Time now to talk to Corin with a market update. And Corin, this is how nice I am to you. I've just looked up Lyell Bay Surfing Report. It is an 8. 8 out of 10. Good quality surf, long swell period, little or no wind. Really?
5: And I don't believe it.
2: Swell height greater than a metre.
5: I'll take that. Yeah, that'll be right.
2: Okay, before you head off, give us a market update.
5: Well, I've been watching Marco Rubio for clues as to what's going on in the Strait of Hormuz. It was very long press conference from the Secretary of State. Seems to be sort of doing his best to talk up how much pressure the Iranian economy is under, how it's virtually almost crumbling, and that the US is doing everything it can to secure a bubble to allow ships to pass through the strait. The markets don't seem too bothered or impressed by that. The oil market, $110 a barrel for Brent. It is off from yesterday's highs of around 114. Didn't really move much on that press conference. 102 for the West Texas crude. Markets, well, they're back to their winning ways. The Wall Street market's having a very strong morning again. The NASDAQ, boasted by the likes of Intel, which looks to be doing a deal with Apple around chips. The NASDAQ had near record high, I think, there, 258 points to 25,326, up 1%, just over 1%. So it's another strong gain there. The S&P 500, the broader index, also seeing strong gains. so close to 1%, 0.8% for them, and the Dow Jones was up 0.7%. So those trends we're seeing with the market bouncing back over the last 6 weeks, people's KiwiSavers looking a lot healthier, are continuing. They just seem to shrug off their concerns with the situation in the Strait. Mm-hmm. Just a very quick update on the currency. The New Zealand dollar, 58.90, hasn't really moved much this morning so far. 81.91, there was that hike in interest rates yesterday by the Reserve Bank in Australia. They're a wee bit ahead of the curve than us. They're at 4.35 basis points. We're quite a bit lower than that, although the market is slowly coming around to the view that we may see hikes sooner rather than later. That's me.
2: Thank you very much, Corin. It's 24 minutes to 9.
1: A real surfing theme this morning, Nathan Arbery. You've got some more. So what's going on? Mm. Well, why are we talking about surfing great so much?
6: There's great excitement about rippable lefts and backside attacks going on around Raglan.
1: What is a backside attack?
6: Oh, well, it's the World Surf League, the championship tour. You've heard it mentioned a few times this morning.
1: You don't know what a backside attack is. You just Googled surfing teams.
6: No, I don't.
1: You'd have no idea, do you?
6: Yeah, someone said backside attack, and I thought, oh, I didn't know we were into that. Anyway, the world's top 36 and 24 women are competing in this event. And it's not just a thing on a day. It goes for a whole week. But look, the defending World Surfing League champion Yoga Dora said, I'm very happy with the addition of a rippable left on tour because it's got a left-hand point break, the wave there at Manu Bay, you see. So he's happy about the rippable left on tour, saying first time, you know, they've ever been to New Zealand, very happy. Molly Pinklam, 2025 World Series League world champion, said, we don't have a rippable left point break back on tour, so I absolutely love it that I can get to bring out the backside attack. It's something to do with rippable lefts, John, your backside
1: tremendous
6: attack.
1: Tremendous.
6: Yeah, I think none of us can do this, but except Corin. Corin, he's always ripping lefts, I tell you that. It's the 50th year of the World Tour, and this morning on First Up, I got to speak to a friend of the show who he's an Olympian. He's living the life. What a life. Billy Stearman's name. When he competed at the Paris Olympics, of course, the event was held in Tahiti, and then they got to go up for the final week of the Olympics in Paris. So that's a good way to live your life. But he travels the world as a surfer. He loves Raglan. It's his home. He's very, very proud of it coming. And I spoke to him and I asked if knowing about your left points and stuff like that, is it like cricket? How much of an advantage is it to know local conditions?
7: Definitely advantage. The tides are always changing. You know, it's never the same conditions every day. So tides change, the winds change, the swell's always normally pretty different every day. So knowing the ins and outs and how the tides move, and I pretty much know every rock out at Manu Bay these days. So, I spend a lot of time out there when I am home and prepping and practicing.
1: I listened to you talking to him this morning, and I wondered to myself, is there a happier person on the planet than him? He just loves his life. Doesn't he?
6: I don't know, but I mean, could there be?
1: Travel the world surfing,
6: chasing,
1: get paid
6: chasing
1: for
6: the
1: it.
6: Sun.
1: Yeah.
6: So look, they get underway next Wednesday night. They've got an event at 6 o'clock, which is ticketed. And then on the Thursday, Regurgitator, they're playing at 8 o'clock there at the Harbour View Hotel. But there's all sorts of events going through. So they've got it scheduled through from the 15th, which is your Friday, through to May the 25th. There's movie nights, there's signings, there's lots of surfing. 6,500 people, though, is the capacity down at the beach, please. And you can do park and rides to the airfield to get there, and it says you've got to always wear your headband. So get out there and enjoy those rippable lefts, everybody.
1: Nathan Arbery, thank you. 20 minutes to 9 on Morning Report. Christopher Luxon has hailed the deal to secure fuel supply from Singapore as a win for New Zealand. About a third of the country's oil is refined there, and the agreement stops either country putting export restrictions on a list of goods, fuel among them. The intentions of the declaration are hopeful and in good faith, but what do they mean in real terms if the oil isn't available to refine or if there isn't enough? I asked Giro Farrugio, who is a partner and Australian New Zealand head at Rystad Energy.
8: What I'd say is this is the start of the journey, or the start of the race. We're going into some really uncertain times at the moment where you may think that we're in this fuel crisis. We haven't started yet. It's just this fuel crisis has been building up. So, you know, any increase that you've seen at prices, at the pumps and things, that's just mainly because of panic buying and increasing demand. Only going forward are we going to see this crunch when it comes to the diesel and jet fuel supply side. And I think Singapore supplies about a third of New Zealand's jet fuel and diesel, so it's significant in terms of locking in that capacity and ensuring that there's no disruption in supply going forward. But it's certainly not a victory for the whole game or the whole position there, because there's still a lot of work to do.
1: Boy, how bad could this get? And I'm not talking about New Zealand and Singapore. I'm talking about a much bigger picture.
8: Well, put it this way. If the war stops today, you're still going to see about 2 to 3 months of disruption when it comes to fuel supply. And then that knocking on to all of your economies, all the economies and all the sectors going forward. And the reason for that is because if everything starts, there's a little bit of inertia that's needed. You've got to start that crude flowing in the Middle East. Then you've got to get all those ships that are all in the wrong places. You've got to get them back, load them all up. And then that takes, say, about 20 days then for those crude ships to get to the Asian refineries, a further week there, and then another maybe 10 or 15 days to get them to Australia and New Zealand. So, you know, you're talking a delay for a couple of months there to, if the war ends today. That's the best case scenario. The worst case scenario is that some of those facilities can be permanently damaged. And there's 10 million barrels a day that we're missing of crude from that system. But that 10 million barrels a day, you haven't seen the effects of that when it comes to diesel and jet fuel yet.
1: And in that worst possible scenario, Singapore presumably is exposed to the same shortages and risk as everyone else, right?
8: That's right. So the debate, everyone keeps saying we should have kept our refineries open, we should still build new refineries. Well, that's flawed, because you'd still need to get that crude from the Middle East.
1: Yeah.
8: Yeah. And so Singapore, you know, it will be able to get crude from stocks. I think we've only drawn down to something like 400 million barrels from the stocks. There's probably more that can be released. But no one knows how long this crisis is going to go on for. Is it days? Is it weeks? Is it months? In which case, you again got to add that 2 or 3 months on the back of that. And what I will say is, only now have we drawn down on the stocks that we had. Only now we've drawn down on all that product and crude that was on the ocean at the time of the conflict started.
1: And that is an imponderable and an unpredictable, because who knows? I mean, this is a capricious environment. Is it Trump versus Iran? I mean, boy, these are the most unpredictable players that one can possibly imagine in the circumstances. But if we're looking at the worst possible scenario, and we're prices of just over $100 a barrel, I think the last time I looked, although you'll know, where could they potentially head?
8: No, unfortunately, the worst case scenario, we're kind of not too far from it. Some might say we're already in it. And it's not about where the price is going to go. Because if you speak to these traders, and we do, they'll say they actually can't buy the barrels. And if the barrels are not on the ocean, it's not a question of what price. Yes, there'll be some diesels flowing. There'll be some that we can get from other parts of the world. And we've managed to secure supply into this region from Africa and North America. But it's because the Asian region, the Southeast Asian region, was the hardest hit, and we've been successful in terms of Australia and New Zealand to be able to buy that while it's come on the market. But when the rest of the world starts pulling on those supplies, certainly jet fuel. Now, Europe is saying it's got days worth of jet fuel left, and they're going to have to start rationing it. And therefore, any jet fuel on the ocean, then they'll be wanting to pay any price for that. Or indeed, the worst case scenario is that the US adopts the policy which some countries have, like China and South Korea, said we're going to prioritize our domestic markets. And this is where these trips, like the Prime Minister's gone to New Zealand, to Singapore, are important, because Singapore never said they're going to restrict its exports at any point, but South Korea did. And I think South Korea supplies something like 50% of your refined products. So that's where the Prime Minister needs to go next, to try and get that agreement there. That would be certainly a victory worth hailing if you get that from South Korea. The problem is, you wouldn't want to start there, because that's obviously a harder deal to get. They've got a larger economy. They need to protect themselves. So Singapore was the obvious first place to start, to build momentum. And then, like the Australian Prime Minister, who went on to Brunei and Malaysia to get as many of these deals as possible, before really the most important one would be coming from South Korea.
1: Giro Farrugia, who is a partner and Australia and New Zealand head at Rystad Energy. It is 14 minutes to nine.
2: Traffic update for you now. An Auckland crash has been reported on the northern motorway near Wairo Park. Southbound traffic is heavy. Travel time from Albany to the city looking at about 40 minutes there. And another crash has been reported, State Highway 1 near Bombay heading south. So a couple of issues out there on the Auckland motorways. 14 minutes to nine now. You're with Morning Report on RNZ National. As high fuel costs continue to impact commuters, the demand for bikes and e-bikes is surging. In Australia, some bike shops are reporting month-long waits for repairs and servicing, and cycling enthusiasts are questioning why governments are still prioritising cars. The ABC's Roxanne Fitzgerald reports from Darwin.
9: Philip Rose's bike shop hasn't been empty in weeks.
10: Compared to this time last year, I'd be at least four or five times busier.
9: He's watched a steady stream of customers wheel in neglected bikes for repairs as fuel prices spike following conflict in the Middle East. And it's not just traditional bikes. E-bike sales at this Darwin store have soared by 300% since March.
11: They are conscious of the fuel crisis, but in general, they're just a living cost as well. And cycling provides a great opportunity to get a few things. One's health and fitness, and two is saving a bit of money. They're seeing that they can get really affordable e-bikes and swap out that, you know, second car.
9: Demand is so high, some bike shops have month-long waits for a service.
12: I try and walk when I can, and thinking about opportunities to ride my bike to the shops or appointments so that I can, save a bit of fuel.
13: Saving money, and you're getting healthy at the same time.
14: I live on the Gold Coast, but around home I live pretty close to the beach and everywhere that I need to be, so yeah, I try and ride a bike as much as I can for sure.
9: The switch to bikes is a trend happening right across Australia, but according to industry experts, the government is still prioritising cars over cycling, and they're questioning why.
15: There's such a huge economic boost to the economy when people buy and use bikes.
9: He says the recent cut to the fuel excise is one example of the government spending billions on keeping cars on the road instead of looking to active modes of transport.
15: We really believe that that is the solution that we should be looking at. In terms of fuel security, bikes are amazing. In terms of health, bikes are amazing. In terms of reducing congestion, bikes are amazing.
9: A spokesperson for Australia's Department of Infrastructure and Transport said it's working with state and territory governments on an overarching framework to improve e-bike safety and has committed $100 million to improving and creating new bike paths.
2: That report from the ABC's Roxanne Fitzgerald. It's 11 to 9. Time for some of your feedback now on GPs. Steve says that one solution to training and retaining more doctors as GPs is to fully write off their student loan if they graduate as a GP. If they leave New Zealand, it has to be repaid. And if overseas, and the employer will pay the GP as a set. Pays for it, sorry. And if overseas employer pays for it, the GP is assessed as taxable income.
1: Steve has really thought that through, hasn't he?
2: Yeah, he did a better job than I did. Another one says, my adult children cannot get a GP here in Auckland. Three free visits doesn't help you find a GP. Lots coming in on gym memberships too, John.
1: Okay, so
2: Ewan says, I purchased an elliptical trainer and a small elastic weight trainer. I use them every second morning with great results, far cheaper and more convenient than a gym membership.
1: What is elliptical?
2: It's the one where you sort of... Your feet and your arms go at the same time, so you're holding. I can only show you by demonstrating.
1: Yeah,
2: so beautiful. Your arms go backwards and forwards, and your feet go backwards and forwards.
1: Lovely.
2: It's got Kath and Kim vibes, and I have I got coaxed onto one by a friend, and I just felt so vaguely incredibly ridiculous actually that I wouldn't do that again. But it is a good all over workout, as they say. Leo though, he loves the word dichotomy. Driving to the gym, I do that too. I drive to the gym and then I get on a treadmill. When I should have just walked to the gym.
1: Or just not go to the gym and just walk.
2: Yes, exactly. Yeah. But anyway, I you know, I listen to my podcast and I sit there and stare out the window. It's still quite pleasant. Mm. It is 10 minutes to 9 now. You're with Morning Report on RNZ National. I'll just whistle into the next one, shall I, John?
1: Whistle.
2: Queenstown's winter is getting a head start with the ski field turning on the snow in autumn, while temperatures are still pretty warm. Yeah, we were talking about that earlier. But a brand new snow factory at Coronet Peak is already pumping out piles of powder weeks ahead of schedule. Otago Southland reporter Katie Todd has the story.
16: In the otherwise barren, brown and bone-dry landscape of Coronet Peak in autumn, there are five giant, stark white piles of snow getting bigger by the minute. The ski field owner and operator NZ Ski has hit the switch on a brand new snow factory, a $2 million machine made of two stacked shipping containers delivering a stream of sugary cold powder from a mass of thick hoses. Inside the very noisy plant, manager Nigel Kerr says it works like a giant high-tech fridge.
17: This is kind of the distribution room and control room. Upstairs is some refrigeration.
16: It means there's snow even when the air temperature says otherwise. Traditional snow guns need sub-zero temperatures to run.
18: The difference is we can make this snow up to about 20 degrees Celsius. It's turning about 110,000 litres of water a day into about 240 cubic metres of snow.
16: The snow factory has already churned out around 800 cubic metres of snow, which will help to build a base on the mountain's more vulnerable terrain.
18: We've chosen the lower slopes, obviously, because this is our Achilles heel, the bottom of the mountain. So this is where we need to make the snow.
16: It has taken months of work to get it up and running. Crews spent the summer laying pipes, pouring concrete and installing power and water systems before the factory was installed by teams from Italy and China. Snowmaking lead George Morrissey was there when it was first fired up.
19: It was a pretty warm night. It felt pretty strange actually seeing snow in conditions that we shouldn't have.
16: Some of the first snow will be trucked into central Queenstown for a ski competition later this month, while the rest is for the ski area's expanded learner slope and snow play area. Coronet Peak's head of slopes, Eddie Boxer, says crews also took a ute load to the Arrowtown Autumn Festival to share with the crowds.
20: And then that was incredible to take it down to Autumn Festival and, I don't know, like it was a crowd favourite, I reckon.
16: Nigel Kerr says the snow factory will give certainty to early visitors and seasonal staff. While winter tourism has been booming in Queenstown, early season snowfall rates were well below average last year, and El Nino could bring unpredictable conditions this year. Mr. Kerr says the factory can run around the clock, doesn't require chemical additives, and because the snow is piped underground, flakes aren't lost to the wind. Underfoot, he describes the texture as less snowball, more sprinkle.
18: The snow is made up of small frozen particles that you can see, and it's so cold that it actually doesn't stick together.
16: If all goes to plan, the learner slopes and snow play area will open on May the 29th, about 2 weeks earlier than last year. The rules of winter rewritten on Coronet Peak.
2: That was our Otago Southland reporter Katie Todd with that report. It is 6 to 9. A pair of senior takahe will be welcomed to Wellington Wildlife Sanctuary Zealandia today. 13-year-old Otahi and 16-year-old Hopi are moving from Docks Burwood Takahe Centre near Te Ano and will be greeted by mana whenua, Zealandia staff and volunteers at 3 o'clock this afternoon. Zealandia General Manager Conservation and Restoration Joe Leddington joins us now. Kia ora, good morning, Joe. Why are the takahe coming to Wellington?
21: Atu marae, Ingrid. Yeah, so the takahe are coming to Wellington today to be advocate birds for their species. So they're older birds, as you said, and they've now retired. And them coming up to Wellington frees up some prime breeding habitat for some younger, more productive birds to move into and make more takahe.
2: So they retire early in takahe world, 13 and 16. What is that in human years?
21: Oh, I don't know. I mean, an adult takahe can live to about 35. Oh, well, I think the oldest ones are about mid-30s. So,
2: Okay, so they've still got some good years ahead of them. What are the logistics of moving takahe?
21: So they got captured early this morning down in Burwood near Te Ano, and they'll be driven up to Queenstown and then a direct flight up to Wellington. And then they'll be released straight into the sanctuary this afternoon.
2: So they've got obviously some a welcoming committee with mana whenua and staff there as well, but there are other takahe there in Wellington already?
21: Yeah, absolutely. So, yeah, we've got, well, after this afternoon, we'll have a total of 5 takē in Zealandia. We've got another pair that were supposed to be infertile, but had a bit of a miracle chick this summer. So, yeah, it's fantastic. And, you know, one day I just imagine if we could have takahe in our backyards, just like we do have kiwi now, thanks to the work of Capital Kiwi.
2: So, you've had great success there. Yeah, so people can come along and see these birds?
21: Yes, after today, they will be in our wetland lawn area, and they are a crowd favourite. It might take them a little bit of time to settle in, so they might not be visible, you know, while they figure out their new home. But yeah, over the coming weeks, I'm sure people will be able to get a look at them.
2: Fantastic. Okay, thank you very much for that. So people can pop along and see Otahi, 13-year-old, and 16-year-old Hopi at Zealandia. Sounds like a great day out. I do want to just quickly mention that I made a bit of a hash of explaining what the elliptical cross trainer is. A texter has said it is it simulates a Nordic skiing. Hence, your arms and legs are going in that specific pattern.
1: Like that cross-country they do in the Winter Olympics. Yeah.
2: So you are very fit. And the person who did coax me onto the machine, who unfortunately was listening when I called her out, she is one of the fittest people I know. So there must be something in it. Anyway, if you want to look silly and be fit, go for it. Let's check in now with Susie Ferguson and find out what is coming up on 9 to noon.
0: Not a machine I've ever troubled too much, I have to
2: say. It's Kath and Kim vibes, right?
0: It is, actually. Yeah, it is. Absolutely. Well, on 9 to noon today, we're going to be talking about, of course, all the things that are going up in price. But are all those increases that so many of us are seeing actually the result of the fuel crisis? Spotify, for example. Why is the Spotify subscription going up? About oil moving the music around? No. Anyway, we'll be talking about that on 9 to noon with Kelly Eckhold first up on the other side of the news. Also talking about pregnancy cravings, food cravings and aversions. There's been a big study out of the University of Otago. So we'll be digging into that with Professor Mei Peng. After 10 o'clock, Jeremy Levin is my guest. Of course, most of us interacting with Big Pharma one way or another on a daily basis. And he spent 30 years in the pharmaceutical industry, has a new book out. We'll be talking about Big Pharma and also trust and also the situation for science these days.
2: Fascinating. Thank you very much.
1: Thank you, Susie.
0: Thank you.
2: John, some more fitness tips are coming in for you.
1: Yeah.
2: Keep it simple, says Philip.
1: Was Philip writing to me specifically?
2: He says, keep it simple, John.
1: Thanks, Philip. Thank you.
2: And he says, a set of dumbbells, 5 sets of 100. Does he mean five sets of 100 reps?
1: I've no idea.
2: No, I don't think that's a good idea.
1: 5 sets of 100 is 500, isn't it?
2: Yes.
1: It's a lot.
2: I don't think anyone's suggesting that. Another one saying that they used to work at a large fitness franchise and the best thing to do is go out walking. See if it, you know, if you're going to commit and you do that before you think if you're in the market for joining a gym.
1: Since I've started this program, getting up, so my alarm goes off at 3:50 and I'm one of the late wakers upper on this program. Everyone else gets up earlier than me. I've done less exercise and eaten more sausage rolls.
2: Yeah, it's hazardous for your health, this job. This is my favourite, though. Slang name for the elliptical trainer is the loser cruiser. I didn't say that. I didn't text it in. Someone else has text that in. But also someone else has said you can clean your house, do your garden, wash the car, play with your kids or the dog, go for a long walk or run. Don't waste your money on the gym. That sounds like hard work now, but thanks very much for the suggestion.
1: And thank you, Philip. For looking out for me. Philip, this is a gift to you.

0: The long-tailed cuckoo. 고이고이아.
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2: RNZ News at 9 o'clock. Atsumarie, good morning. I'm Karen McCarthy. A Northland GP says his colleagues are abandoning the profession for jobs that are better paid with fewer hours. Whangarei doctor Jeff Cunningham says the funding model is beyond broken and believes government departments are harbouring an anti-GP ideology. He says the typical 11-hour workday is relentless.
3: I'm normally running out the door at about 6:15, do another couple of hours at night, and I've got to find another, probably 5 or 6 hours to do in the weekend as well. You know, most GPs are doing at least 40% of their work as after hours and unpaid. It's all extra stuff.
2: Dr. Cunningham is calling for an overhaul of the funding model for primary health care. RNZ has approached the Ministry of Health and Health New Zealand for comment. The Labour Party is defending its policy of free GP visits, saying it's practical and will be funded with takings from a capital gains tax. The Rural Health Network and some doctors say workforce shortages will make it difficult to meet the proposed 3 free GP visits. Deputy Leader Carmel Sepulone told Morning Report's political panel the party's policy has been consulted on with the sector and carefully costed. She says the free visits are part of a suite of policies, including a low-interest, low-scheme for GPs to open practices.
4: We've talked to GP organisations and made sure that we did our homework to make sure that when we announced those 3 free GP visits, we knew that that would be viable.
2: National Party Deputy Leader Nicola Willis says Labour's policy raises questions over its plans for funding models. A regional mayor says it is past time for rural councils to have more of a voice in local government. Councils have been given 3 months to come up with amalgamation proposals before the government steps in. Timaru Mayor Nigel Bowen says the move will create economies of scale and help rebalance power within the regions. He says the urban voice coming from Christchurch has dictated policy in the rest of Canterbury for too long. The Education Ministry has been told that Gloria Vale Christian School exists to indoctrinate children, maintain a caste system and grow a workforce rather than for teaching and learning. The concerns are raised in official documents released to RNZ about moves to cancel the private school's registration. Jean Edwards reports.
5: In ministry letters to Gloria Vale, staff detail concerns about teenagers being prevented from progressing beyond year 11, a lack of support for young victims and abusers, and students not being able to use school toilets without fear. There's also concern that access to education is restricted on the basis of gender or family status. The Secretary for Education advised that she was cancelling the school's registration last year, although Gloria Vale is challenging the decision in court.
2: Police are investigating how 2 dirt bike riders were knocked off their bikes near Kaikohe, leaving one dead and another with serious injuries. A spokesperson says police found the dead rider when called to Ngapipi Tor Road just after 11 o'clock last night, following reports of what's described as a serious incident. Another rider had fallen on the adjacent Tana Road and was taken to hospital with serious injuries. The spokesperson says police believe the dirt bike riders were knocked from their bikes. The US Secretary of State says the world should support American efforts to reopen the Strait of Hormuz. Marco Rubio says a US military operation to escort commercial vessels through the strait is a defensive move to rescue what is called innocent sitting ducks. A US blockade on Iranian ports in the strait remains. Mr. Rubio has urged countries to isolate Iran and form a coalition with the US.
6: The Straits of Hormuz do not belong to Iran. They don't have a right to shut it down and blow up ships and lay mines. And that's what they've done. That needs to be addressed. Otherwise, and it cannot be normalized under no circumstances, can we live in a world where we accept, okay, this is normal. You have to coordinate with Iran. You have to pay them a toll in order to go through the Straits of Hormuz. Not only is that unacceptable in the Straits, you're creating a precedent that could be repeated in multiple other places around the world.
2: Marco Rubio says Donald Trump wants to see a diplomatic end to the war in Iran. 9 people have died in an explosion at a coal mine in Colombia. Emergency workers are still working to retrieve the miners' bodies from the shafts in Sutatosa, north of the capital, Bogota. Colombia's National Mining Agency said a build-up of gases was thought to have caused the explosion. That's the news.
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8: 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Famous New Zealanders called Ryan.
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2: 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Susie Ferguson here next with 9 to noon. That's after the short forecast from Met Service through to midnight tonight. Northland to Taranaki, also Coromandel Peninsula, Bay of Plenty, Soapo and Tamarunui. Mostly cloudy, isolated showers. Whanganui and Taihape to Wellington. Mostly cloudy, isolated showers south of Manawatu. Cloud clearing to fine in the north. Gisborne, Hawke's Bay and Wairarapa. Areas of morning cloud clearing, then fine apart from isolated showers north of Tolaga Bay. Nelson, Buller and Grey. Mostly cloudy, isolated showers developing this morning. Marlborough and Canterbury. Mainly fine, any remaining low cloud or fog clearing this morning. A few showers about the sounds. Otago and Southland, mostly cloudy. Scattered rain spreads north this morning. Westland and Fiordland, cloudy with showers. Rain with heavy fall spreading north during the day. And the Chatham Islands, mostly cloudy with a possible light shower. RNZ National, it's 9:06. We'll have headlines around 9:30, news and weather again at 10.
11: Thanks so much. Tēnā koutou, kia ora, good morning. Welcome to 9 to noon. Nau mai, haere mai, cool. Susie Ferguson, toko wingawa with you through to midday. This Rapa, this Wednesday morning, lots coming up on the programme, including leading bank economist Kelly Eckhold is going to be here shortly to discuss if all those price increases that we're facing are actually the results of the fuel crisis. Some of them, you can't quite see where the link might be. Keen for your feedback on that one too. Also, a little bit later on, what kind of ethical considerations go into the creation of human-looking chatbots? I'll talk with the Kiwi founder of global company Unique that has been at the forefront of this technology. Also, most of us are interacting with Big Pharma on a daily basis, whether we realise it or not. And my guest is Jeremy Levin, who spent 30 years in the pharmaceutical industry. His new book is Biotech in the Balance, Saving a Strategic Industry in an Age of Distrust. We will, of course, be talking about trust, whether people have that in Big Pharma anymore. Also, the state of science in this particular juncture of time. Another thing we're going to talk about, which I'm very keen to hear your feedback on, pregnancy, food cravings or aversions. Very common. 2101 to let us know what it was that you experienced if you want to text us this morning. Also, you can email 9tonoon@rnz.co.nz. And first this morning, a leading economist says businesses could exploit the war in the Middle East to raise prices, even when not directly related to the fuel crisis. Petrol prices have surged 91 routinely above the $3 a litre mark. And Kiwi Rail this week announced an increase on the fuel surcharge for freight on the Inter-Islander ferry. Also internationally, shipping company Maersk announced its own 27% fuel surcharge. The West Bank, the Reserve Bank rather, has warned that the fuel and transport costs would likely push inflation above 4% in the June quarter. And Westpac economist Kelly Eckhold says businesses find it easier to lift prices when inflation is becoming widespread. He cited his Spotify subscription rising in price, saying some increases are harder to link back to the fuel crisis. And Kelly's with us now. Morena.
12: Good morning.
11: You did cite the Spotify subscription. Tell us a little bit about what you are seeing right across business.
12: Yeah, I mean, what we can see is a really broad cost shock hitting the economy because energy and oil and gas and all of the products that derive from it are quite prominent across the whole supply chain for everything. So, you know, we are starting to hear a lot of anecdotes of firms saying that their costs are going to be increasing quite significantly, you know, kind of reaching up towards the levels that we saw them report back in 2022 when we had the post-COVID shock. Not quite that high yet, but certainly rising really quickly. And then that's also raising real questions for firms about how they deal with that. In particular, right now, they're seeing that margins are being squeezed, but they're also increasingly having to have conversations with customers about putting up prices because it isn't necessarily sustainable for them to continue by having costs go up without prices adjusting.
11: Do you think we're going to get to the COVID rates?
12: I don't think so, because the conditions are a bit different. I mean, there we had a big supply shock coming from the COVID disruptions themselves, and then the onset of the Russian war combined with very expensive fiscal and monetary policy. And that second set of factors isn't really present right now, at least not in New Zealand.
11: Let's talk a little bit about the difference in price rises, because some of them are very obvious, like the shipping companies, the sorts of surcharges that are being put on for goods that are being shipped around, which is oil essentially that's being used. So some of them are obviously fuel related, aren't they?
12: Yeah, I mean, many of the numbers that you quoted in the introduction, you can sheet back to fuel quite quickly. And in those cases, firms are taking the approach of imposing surcharges. So they're saying, well, we're going to put the price up by this amount. It's reflecting this increase in the oil or the refined fuels price. And then they say, well, when those prices come down, we'll remove that. So that's pretty transparent, isn't it? And then that's the sort of pricing behaviour that I don't think the Reserve Bank or anyone would be very surprised by.
11: And so equally, products that are particularly in this space, fertiliser, for example, that's announced a rise as well. Do you expect some other products specifically to go up in price as a result of the oil shock?
12: Yeah, I mean, fertiliser is a good example where we produce some fertiliser here, but a lot of it is actually imported. We got a little bit lucky in the fertiliser game because we had imported a lot of our needs for the next 6 months before the shock hit. The questions are going to arise about what happens for after that period and prices are lifting, because global prices have gone up over 100%. And Imbalance increased their prices yesterday by about 10 or 15%, starting to reflect that. But all through the rest of the supply chain, like particularly think about plastics. So pretty much everything you buy comes in some kind of plastic container. That stuff is directly an offshoot of the naphtha market, which is a part of the oil distillation process. And those are the sort of price increases that are going to become really prominent broad, but also come at quite a bit of a lag as that filters through the global supply chains.
11: Mm. But then we come back to some of the other things, like your Spotify account. It's not quite so clear what is going on here, not a surcharge. So are these likely to become embedded higher costs?
12: Well, that's quite likely, isn't it? So that's where you're getting into kind of the services sector, which, you know, part of the costs of operating a service business does reflect fuel costs, because you've got those sort of inputs that go into your business. But, you know, when the services prices start to increase, for example, my Spotify subscription or your Sky subscription, et cetera, you're very unlikely to see those prices fall back. What's more likely is that is the price, that's the base price that you'll pay in the future. And the best you might hope for is that if costs rise less quickly in the future, then maybe the next increase that you see could be delayed for a period of time. That sort of inflation, I think, is less comfortable for central banks, and the sort of inflation that they're really all looking out for to gauge just how much do they have to increase interest rates by.
11: Is something like shrinkflation increasingly going to be seen as well in the marketplace?
12: That has often been a common response, and you can see that quite a lot in the grocery store, can't you, where something that used to be a certain size now appears to be, it looks the same, but it's a little bit smaller and costing less. Certainly do see that as well. So those are the sort of strategies that firms employ. And they may also be incentivized to do that if they're thinking about higher costs of packaging. Potentially, maybe a smaller product is going to be cheaper in that regard.
11: The concern then here for the Reserve Bank, what do you see? Because is this beginning to look like persistent and broad-based inflation?
12: Well, it's very early to tell because we don't have very much hard data. We got the March quarter CPI, which was a bit higher than expected. But as the Reserve Bank pointed out, Governor pointed out last week, Core inflation probably didn't rise in the March quarter. It didn't fall, but it certainly didn't rise. It's too high. But we really need to see that evidence accumulate probably in the next 3 months and the 3 months after to be really sure that those sort of dynamics are taking hold. Most of what we're having to deal with here is anecdotal, supplemented by a bit of monthly data, which unfortunately doesn't really give us a lot of information on services sector pricing. And I would argue that it would be services sector pricing that's the most relevant in making the judgment about whether we're getting more than just the impact of the oil price, refined fuel prices going up 60 or 70%.
11: Mm. So then the job of the RBNZ, they're holding the interest rates so far, saying they're wanting to look through the short-term inflation. Next OCR is May the 27th, not a huge amount of time before some of these decisions are going to have to be made.
12: Yeah, as all central banks are in that position. So, I mean, if you think about the look-through argument, I think the best way to think about it is that, you know, probably most forecasters think that inflation in the June quarter is going to be at about a 4.5%, maybe 5% annual rate. Yeah. The Reserve Bank is not going to behave as if they believe underlying inflation is at 4.5%, because if they believe that, then you would see a really large rate rise starting immediately, because you just would not have interest rates in the twos if you thought that inflation was running in the fours or the fives. But they're also going to be thinking about what happens next. And they will probably realise that with this increase in headline inflation, that inflation expectations are likely to rise. And they'll be trying to gauge how long this increase in inflation is going to last. And there the news hasn't been very good, because forecasts of the Gulf War ending within a few weeks have consistently been disappointed. And, you know, listening to the show just before I came on, Marco Rubio was similarly sounding like he wasn't really keen to end this particularly soon. So they're going to have to be thinking about, well, we're probably going to be in an environment of 4 to 5% inflation, perhaps for the rest of the year, perhaps even going into next year. It's probably not going to be very easy for them to keep interest rates in the twos in that environment.
11: Mm. What are the areas, the sectors that are concerning you most at this stage when we're beginning to see these price rises come in?
12: Well, I think the retail sector is one area that's under a special pressure, because the costs are going up and demand is waning. And we can kind of see that in the high frequency spending data we have now. People are having to spend more on petrol, so they're cutting back on the other things that they can cut back on. So that's tough for restaurants and hospitality, for example. Perhaps also things to do with the housing market, because I think the housing market is one that just won't do very well in this environment, because we're probably looking at a rising unemployment rate. Disposable incomes are being cut here by the cost shock. Confidence is also really low, and confidence is quite important for that. The other thing is to think about is the tourism market as well, because the cost of coming to New Zealand are probably getting more expensive and uncertain. So we don't expect that we're going to have as good a year for tourism as that what we hoped perhaps 6 or 8 weeks ago.
11: A quick word on unemployment, because those figures come out around 10:45 this morning. What are you anticipating?
12: For this quarter, this is the March quarter data, we don't think the unemployment rate will rise. It will remain unchanged at 5.4%. And that report is predominantly going to reflect the reasonably decent economic conditions that we had over most of the first quarter of this year. I don't really expect to see very much going on there at all. All the action is going to be what unfolds over April, May, June, July data. And if I look past the last couple of years, when the years where we've seen job shedding, it's been through that winter period where businesses have made that decision. So the extent to which we see that this year is going to be important in gauging just how far up the unemployment rate is going to go from here.
11: What is your view of when you look at the whole picture? I know there's been talk from other bank economists about stagflation and that becoming a growing likelihood. Where do you sit on this?
12: I don't think we're going to see stagflation at this stage, because stagflation is a very emotive term reflecting a quite different set of economic conditions that we saw in the 1970s that we're not seeing now. What we're seeing now is a period of very high inflation, but still growth. I mean, probably not an environment that we're projecting to last for years. Whereas back in the 70s, you actually had a period of really high inflation, really like negative growth, basically, that persisted for a long time and took a long time to correct. Also, monetary policy and fiscal policy frameworks are really different in the, now compared to the 1970s. Some of the kind of worst impacts that we got of that period are unlikely to be recorded here. But that doesn't mean that we're going to have a great time in the next year or so. It's going to be a tough time. New Zealand Incorporated has taken a big income loss here because we're basically paying an extra, say, $6 or $7 or $8 billion a year for a refined fuels than we did in the previous year. You know, when I look at that, that's two-thirds of the dairy industry that we just lost in terms of income. And the government, the Reserve Bank, no one can give that back to us.
11: That's a huge number, eh?
12: That's why I mentioned it, is just to give you a quantification of just the magnitude of the income hit that the economy has taken here.
11: Wow. Well, look, thank you very much for your time. Appreciate you talking to us on 9 to Noon this morning. That is Kelly Eckhold, Westpac economist, talking to us on 9 to Noon. Of course, we will be keeping an eye on those unemployment figures coming out a little bit later on, about an hour and a half's time. We'll bring that to you here on RNZ. 101 FM, also rnz.co.nz for the very latest on that. And keen to know what you make of the various services, if you like, those subscriptions like Spotify going up in price, 2101, to get in touch this morning. Well, next on 9 to Noon, in the past few years, AI chatbots have gone from being experimental tools to almost mainstream online infrastructure.

0: Eek. Where did you get the idea?
1: Well, it was a very interesting opportunity. In 2015, we actually had a moment where we were working with families with members that had disabilities trying to navigate government systems. And the technology we had at the time wasn't actually going to solve that problem. And so we worked with the University of Auckland to come up with this concept, now known as digital humans, to solve that problem. And I got knee-deep in AI and realized even way back then that AI had the potential to significantly impact everything. And it was an incredible experience to help those families, and I was hooked. I got the bug.
0: Tell us about what your company actually makes and how it works.
1: Yeah, so a digital human, think of it like a game-like avatar, but much higher fidelity with a lot more complexity in the way that it can have personality, behavior, it listens, it can respond. And so that's the core technology behind a digital human. You can talk to it just like you and I are doing now. It's really cool that out of New Zealand, we created this category, now a multi-billion dollar category. And here in New Zealand, we actually led and created this category with Soul Machines and Unique. And we really have taken this technology and applied it in very specific ways. Probably the biggest area is in training and helping people get better access to learning tools, role play, practice, tutors, things like that.
0: Yeah, we'll get onto that in just a minute, but tell us about Nadia, your creation, I guess. How do you think about Nadia?
1: Well, Nadia was the genesis of it all. I mean, I love this incredible shift in the way that humans who needed more human support that wasn't available, so machines needed to then do the job, but it was very hard to just do that with the traditional way of doing things that we've done for many years with machines and AI and web, and oh, sorry, not AI, with web and websites. So Nadia became this experience that was able to listen, understand, support and help, follow up. And it really became more than just technology. It became a brand ambassador. Nadia became an advocate. And I love that part of what digital humans bring.
0: And voiced by Cate Blanchett.
1: Yeah, that was very special. And, you know, this is one of the, I think, highlights of what we get to do as a company all over the world. We've built, tech for good that's impacted many lives. Nadia was to support the disability community in Australia, but we've helped with loneliness, with Einstein all across the US. We've had millions of people interacting with Einstein. We're helping kids in areas in the US, in fact, who have no access to good education or support to get jobs, and are now using digital humans, and hundreds of kids are now getting jobs because of this tech.
0: And Einstein's a digital human as well?
1: He is, yeah. He went famous. You know, he had over 240 million impressions, millions of people interacting, and hundreds of thousands on a daily basis. And I created him for free access because I read an article on how the loneliness it was such a big issue, particularly with older aged parents who were isolated from family. So we created Einstein to be an interactive companion and a daily quiz.
0: Huh. So what does a digital human give or bring to a user that a chatbot doesn't?
1: Well, I think in most cases, the easiest way to understand is to think about just the parallel of what it means to be human to human. If you and I are good friends, then we do text message, and that's very relevant for certain types of communications. Like, are you going to meet me at the restaurant on time, or things like that, right? But sometimes we want to have deeper conversations, more meaningful conversations. And the truth is that our body language really does matter. There is an emotional connection that is important to certain use cases and certain requirements. And you need to really use more like a digital human technology to take advantage of the full potential of executing a great use case. And also, sometimes we just need to practice what it's like to be human.

0: So people use digital humans to practice what it's like to meet a customer for the first time, or nurses are training on this on how to deal with really difficult patients or delivering bad news. So there's also some really great uses.
1: Yeah, the term digital human feels very deliberate. What's the kind of philosophy behind this?
0: Yeah, we when we created this category, not everyone loved this name, to be honest. But sometimes you just sort of got to stick with something, because nothing was like obvious or really sat. Like avatar doesn't work, and digital people doesn't sound great. Virtual avatars. So we created digital human because for me the human element has always been so important. I wanted to ensure that what we were capturing was actually really understanding what is the value of being human in the interaction, and how do we support humans in a way that's obvious and intuitive to them. And so that's why it became digital human.
1: So can you give us examples of some of the companies that are coming to you saying, we want one of your digital humans and this is what we need them to be able to do?
0: Yeah, so we have some incredible customers. Qatar Airways is one of our famous accounts, because we created Summer for them, and Summer is doing a lot of work across helping customers navigate ticket booking, giving them tours throughout first class cabins and showing them the value of an upgrade and why they should upgrade, through to also we just did a whole lot of work with them on creating what's called Qverse, so a virtual world as well. We also do, as I said, a lot in training. One of our customers is Dell Technologies. Over 25,000 salespeople working with digital humans, practicing in customer simulations, learning how to sell and pitch different products. Probably one of my favorites is HopeWorks. As I said, it's a tech for good, but these are students that are working with digital humans to not just learn and have tutors, but we create job interview practice for them so they can actually practice before going into job interviews, and that's been really effective.
1: And is this the particular value of having digital humans as part of whatever the training is, like you say, for nurses or for people doing job interviews? It's a way of being able to practice things out with the kind of the other side of not, you know, not doing anybody any harm, or, you know, there's kind of no consequence if you get something wrong, but you could learn something from it.
0: That's exactly right. There's no judgment and there's no consequence. And one of the things that we have really lacked actually in our professional kind of fields is practice. It's very hard to create practice and simulate until now with AI. We've done it with sports, we do it with music, we do it for so many things, but interesting enough, in our professional careers, we could probably do a lot better if we practice. And so that's one of the unlocks I think AI is going to bring.
1: Why digital humans rather than actual humans? How are they better?
0: Well, I don't know if I'd ever say they're better in the sense that human to human is an incredibly valuable thing. It's just very hard to scale. And so that's where digital humans play a second best role, because they can scale. You can make them available to millions of people who couldn't get access to good teachers, or you can make it available to a whole team of salespeople who can practice whenever they need to in their time and availability, instead of trying to rope someone else's time in to practice. So I think it's that they're scalable and they're the second best thing to humans.
1: But do we trust them?
0: I do. So I think the nature of AI is sometimes overwhelming for the everyday person. There's just so much noise. There's so many scary stories. And ultimately, some of those are tactics, right? Some AI companies benefit from putting scary stories out there. They get good headlines, and they're also trying to carve out a market. But the truth is that a lot of the AI tools and technology is very manageable and designed to do exactly what you want it to do.
1: People will have heard, though, of chatbots, for example, telling humans to do some pretty troubling things in some examples. Obviously, we're seeing much more in the way of deepfake and that kind of thing. So is there a concern that you're coming up against in your work about what the technology can do and how can you mitigate that to make sure that you are doing, as you say, tech for good?
0: Yeah. Well, I think first and foremost, you absolutely can mitigate. I think a good analogy is just building a house. There are people that have built great quality houses, and there are builders who build sloppy things that end up being a leaky home and all sorts of issues that we've seen. That's no different to AI. You have disciplines and tools that you can architect and ensure that it is actually built really well to say the right things. It's when you get sloppy and there's no care and there's no process and discipline that you end up creating exactly that example that you've talked about, where chatbots say racist things or disappointing things. And that tends to be because people haven't run it through the appropriate risks and also testing to ensure that they are confident it's going to do a good job.
1: Is there a danger as this opens up more and more, though, that even if your product is fantastic and people can trust what it's telling them, we're going to be encountering these more and more, and then we're going to potentially be dealing with ones that aren't as trustworthy? Our guard might be down. It could be a scammer. This potentially opens up a can of worms, doesn't it?
0: It does. I think this is what we've seen already when the internet became a thing, right? We got good actors and bad actors, and it will be no different with AI. We're already seeing that. And so what starts to happen is that you need trusted advisors, you need brands that represent your values and the right ethics, and you start spending your money where you believe the companies that are going to look after you the best and protect you. And it's going to be no different with AI. The difference in AI is the speed that it's moving at, and just that sheer velocity and noise is very hard for anyone to determine who is a safe brand, what is safe. And I think that is difficult. And so here comes new opportunities, new jobs, new things are emerging already and helping companies and individuals navigate that. So, a lot of talk about, obviously, disruption in the workforce, which is true. But what we don't always understand, it's very hard to predict of all the new jobs and all the new things that are going to happen too.
1: Yeah, Texter asks, what are we going to be doing when AI is doing all our jobs?
0: Yeah, I think that's a very valid question. It's the biggest topic. I do think that, as I said, one of the hardest things to do is always predict where we as humanity adapt, because we have every single technology evolution, the industrial age, whatever it has been, we have evolved. This has moved faster than anything before, and I think it does have real potential to disrupt. And I do think that whilst governments often move slow, they need to probably not move too slow. I think companies actually need to stand on value and their brand and actually be about what do we look like as an organization that still values the human workforce, optimizing around AI, but not looking to consolidate and maximize every dollar out of this. I think that's going to be an important cultural shift. I think as people spend their money on companies that stand for that, I think that will shift their focus. So that will be important. But all these things are very hard to predict because it just is the hardest part of any major shift in technology.
1: Danny Tomsett, thank you very much for your time. Such an interesting kōrero. Danny is the founder of Unique, which is a company that creates digital humans, chatbots. Let me know what you think of interacting with chatbots. Do you trust them? 2101 to get in touch with us here on RNZ this morning. Just about to go to the headlines on the other side. We're going to be talking about pregnancy, food cravings. I'd love to know yours as well. Now, though, let's catch up with the latest news headlines and Alison Leonard.
2: Thanks, Susie. A Northland GP is calling for an overhaul of the funding model for primary health care, saying the current one is beyond broken. The finance minister says there's been so much damage to oil production in the Middle East, people can expect to see a long tail of impacts. And the head for a global energy consultancy says 10 million barrels of oil a day are not being produced because of that damage. And the mayor of Gore District says amalgamation is worth a conversation, but it depends on whether the numbers stack up. That's headlines. Our next bulletin is at 10.
3: Kia ora, I'm Alexia Russell, and today on The Detail, what's going on with the fire service? And why is their battle with their employer taking so long to sort out?
4: They are often the first responder, but can they cope as first responder? Are they going to be there when they have all these pressures on them? And that's really the background debate that's going on. I mean, perfect storm is bandied about, but it is really like that.
3: The Detail on RNZ National at 10:15 tonight, or out now wherever you get your podcasts.
1: 23 minutes to 10 now on 9 to Noon. Susie Ferguson in with you for Catherine Ryan this week. Lots still to come, including in around 10 minutes' time, we'll be going off to Australia. Karen Middleton, our correspondent there, and we will be catching up with the latest news from over the ditch. Now, though, to a story that lots of you are already getting in touch with, to an Otago University researcher following a cohort of more than 80 pregnant women to discover why strong food cravings and aversions are so prevalent. The project's led by Associate Professor Mei Peng, who leads the Sensory Neuroscience and Nutrition Laboratory at the university. Now, the research involved using sniff and taste sticks to check what could be smelled and how strong they were, as well as questionnaires on cravings, comfort foods and emotional context when it comes to eating. May says she hopes her research will normalise food cravings, which she says happen in almost all pregnant women. May, kia ora, thanks for being with us.
5: Kia ora, Susie, how are you?
1: I'm well, thank you. Fascinated by your research, though. Tell us a bit about the mythology.
5: Yeah, so this is a Marsden-funded project. Happened about 3 years. It started 3 years ago. So over the 3 years, we tracked over 80 women from pre-consumption to postpartum. So what are we particularly interested in is their food-related behavior and also how their sense of smell and taste could impact on their dietary behavior.
1: Okay, so you tracked 85 women. What did you discover about why these cravings happen?
5: Why those cravings happen? That's I think that's a million-dollar question. We are interested in pregnancy. Obviously, we want to support the cohort of pregnant women, but also pregnancy is a very good model to study food cravings because that's the time that there's our bodies are going through a lot of hormonal, physiological, biological and immunological changes. So that's the point of time that it could be nutritional deficiency, that could be discomfort. So that all impacted on our kind of food-related behavior. Our angle is to look at how our sense of smell and taste could kind of guide us through this food choices and cravings.
1: Tell me a little bit about these sniff and taste sticks to expose pregnant women to different sorts of things. Just give us a bit more detail on exactly how that works.
5: Yeah, we are more familiar with eye check, right? Eye test. Like many of us would go to an optometrist and get the sensitivity of our vision. But very occasionally, actually, this is also, I hear your headlines, this is also a thing with our health systems. We kind of underlook the sensitivity of the smell and taste because we do have very different sensitivities of our smell and taste. And they usually carry very important health information. But we don't do this often because they kind of to be the overlooked senses. So what we do in this study and also my lab generally is we have very specific tests to understand a person's sensitivity to a range of smells and tastes. So it's very similar to kind of a vision test. We have a very specific compound or odors, smells, and then we have them in very different levels, and then we can expose it to the participants, and then based on their responses, we can work out their sensitivities. Yeah, so this is kind of the methods that we use, we apply to understand a lot of populations and lots of health-related problems. But in this particular case, we tracked how does the sensitivities to smells and taste change in the course of pregnancy.
1: What was the difference, or what were the differences, depending on the stage of the pregnancy? Did people like the smell and taste of certain things at certain times?
5: That's exactly what we found. So there is lots of anecdotal evidence to suggest, like when we talk to lots of women who experience the pregnancy, they say, oh, my smell actually definitely has changed. But in the scientific world, there's controversies around whether the smell changed, the sense of smell actually changed. What we found is during the second and third trimester particularly, there's definitely a heightened sensitivity to a range of smells. Maybe not to all smells, but to a lot of smells, pregnancy definitely increased sensitivities. But the impact of that increased sensitivity could be work the other way around. So, you know, like that could cause avoidance, could cause nauseous, like, so we did find some changes. Similar with taste as well, we found a sense of taste, particularly around sweetness, can have some changes too.
1: So at what stage were pregnant women craving sweeter things to eat?
5: That's a very good question. We actually found, compared to non-pregnant cohort, at least from our study, what we see is pregnant women have this reduced liking for sweetness because they have this increased sensitivity. So sweet food become more intense, and that could drive lots of people away from it. So we did find lots of pregnant women would report they actually like sweet food less towards the kind of the second or later stage of pregnancy. And that could impact on their carbohydrates intake, like a lot of them would stop eating very sweet, intense carbohydrates. And we could see that through looking at their dietary records.
1: You had a coincidental finding through this research in connection with diabetes. Can you talk us through that one?
5: That's right. So our study involved 85 pregnant women. So we're bound to see quite a few who being diagnosed with gestational diabetes. And because we have the dietary record, we kind of can look into whether there's any markers in the food that those women taking. And what we did notice is actually a little bit surprising. We actually noticed a slightly higher protein intake in their diet with women who had been diagnosed with gestational diabetes. So we thought that was quite interesting. And we had a separate quarrel with doctors and midwives to try to understand this further.
1: Were there particular tastes or smells that women who were developing gestational diabetes were sort of gravitating towards?
5: Yeah, so the strongest thing that we saw was a taste, actually. So a taste that associated with protein. So lots of protein-rich food would have this particular type of taste. And then we did find a woman who, pregnant woman, generally have increased the sensitivity to it, but the gestational diabetes, a woman who experienced gestational diabetes have actually not much heightened compared to other pregnant women. So that's the key marker we found was a protein-related taste. Yeah.
1: How much of this do you think sort of intersects with some of the advice that women are given about what to eat or what to avoid when pregnant? So, for example, things like, you know, raw fish, sushi, cold rice, certain cheeses. How much is it that because people are really wanting that, they seem to crave that kind of taste and flavour profile more?
5: Yeah, definitely. I mean, a lot of women report their cravings actually come from this restrained eating, right? Like they're not allowed to have sushi. I mean, my personal experience is I really craved a sushi. That's my first meal after delivering a child. And same with many other women, I imagine. So that kind of a restrained behavior obviously would cause cravings. And I think that, you know, we are advised against also food still for good reason, because of the safety, food safety, but it doesn't really, it's not how our body would communicate with us, I guess. It's kind of a mismatched messages that we get from our body and from our knowledge and sources. But one thing is also about this psychological aspect of cravings is lots of women say they would crave for food that from childhood, really comfort food. So that suggests that it's not just about nutrients and energy, but it's also about those psychological comfort.
6: Thank you very much, May. Really good to talk to you this morning. Otago University Associate Professor May Peng there from the Sensory Neuroscience and Nutrition Laboratory at Otago University. This is new research into pregnancy, food craving and aversions. Lots of you getting in touch on this one, actually, including, just quickly, Mary Ann, who says she had terrible morning sickness the whole 9 months of her first pregnancy, all day long. Weighed less after I had my daughter than when I got pregnant. Each pregnancy I had different aversions, though. The first one, I couldn't stand cutting up raw meat or the smell of it cooking. So my farmer husband missed out on a lot of casseroles. The third pregnancy, I couldn't stand the smell of soap, which, that's a tricky one. I'm a midwife, Marianne says, and needed to take my own soap into work. Thank you so much for getting in touch, 2101. Also, 9tonoon@rnz.co.nz to flick us an email in the studio this morning on this one. It's now 11 minutes to 10 on 9 to noon. We need to jump across to Australia. Karen Middleton is our correspondent this morning. Kia ora.
7: Good morning, Susie.
6: Lovely to have you with us, Karen. We're talking economy with you at the beginning of this, at least. The Reserve Bank in Australia delivering another blow to mortgage holders.
7: Yes, unfortunately, they had their meeting. It's not quite monthly anymore. It used to be monthly, except for January, but they've sort of spaced them out a little more. We had a meeting in the beginning of May, Monday and Tuesday, and yesterday came the bad news that the official interest rate, the cash rate, was going to be raised by 25 basis points to 4.35%. So that will be passed on by the banks to mortgage holders and means everyone's borrowings are going to be more expensive. And that is, as we know, in response to inflation, the Reserve Bank is very concerned about where inflation is going, not just significantly because of fuel prices as a result of the war in the Middle East, but not just because of that. And the governor, Michelle Bullock, who these days does a news conference after the announcement each time, is emphasising that the bank was very concerned about inflation well before the war started. So we've had this underlying inflation problem on the demand side, and now we've got this supply side shock with the price of fuel going up, and the bank is trying to address that and to dampen everything down. So that's why these interest rates are going up, but it's very bad news for borrowers. And what it does effectively, it's the third consecutive rise, and it effectively now completely negates the three cuts that were made to interest rates last year. So borrowers got some reprieve from what had been the rising rates last year, and now they're only up again. And the forecasts for inflation are not looking terribly good either. The bank is now saying it thinks inflation will stay higher for longer, and there's the possibility too of another rise yet. So not great news all up, but there was a message from the governor to the government, which is going to hand down its budget next week, about government spending and the risk that if the government decides to hand out more cost of living support to people, that could actually make the problem worse because it could increase demand, stimulate the economy further and see inflation rise. So the independent bank is sending a none too subtle message to the government. Just be careful how you handle spending next week.
6: Yeah, well, this is the thing. Budget cuts are coming. You've got your budget, just a few days
7: Tuesday.
6: Away now. Yeah, so what are you getting by way of clues as to what is going to happen?
7: Well, we've had a lot of debate here about the concessions that housing investors get. So for a long time, if you bought an investment property, you could have a concession on your capital gains tax. You could also negatively gear that. You could get a tax deduction for renting that property out. It's been a controversial set of concessions for a very long time. The Labor Party in opposition back in 2019 went to an election saying they would strip them back, and they lost. And so after that, the Labor Party was saying, okay, we've got the message, we're going to leave them alone. Now we have a Labor government in its second term and they've changed their minds. And that's very controversial because they didn't tell the electorate they were going to do that before the election that we had last year. So the opposition is very angry about that and accusing the government of lying. But the government senses that the climate has changed in terms of the public appetite, even the public demand for reform, given all the things we were just talking about and the way the economy has turned and the pressures that people are feeling, and especially about housing, because young people in particular can't get into the housing market. It's just out of their price range. So the government looks like it's going to go ahead with that, arguing about intergenerational equity. We're also hearing now from the government directly that they are going to abandon, certainly for the time being, if not forever, the rest of a long-time rail project that was going to be building a freight rail line from basically Melbourne to Brisbane up the interior, the inland rail project that was started under a coalition government years and years ago. The government, Labor government, now says it was underfunded from the start. The projections are that it's going to be costing triple what it was originally said, so it's going to cost $45 billion to complete. So instead of that, they're only going to fund it from the regional Victorian town where it starts to the regional New South Wales town of Parkes and end it there, and it's not going to go all the way to Brisbane. So the opposition is upset about that as well and says it's a betrayal, particularly for regional Queenslanders, because it was meant to make freight cheaper. It was meant to get vehicles off the roads. It was meant to lower emissions and do all those things. The government says it just can't be justified in this economic climate. So we know that that's going to be a cut.
6: What's it going to mean for this rail line? Is it going to basically be a white elephant if it doesn't go all the way to Brisbane?
7: It's a very good question. I don't know whether there's a big market for freight going from regional Victoria to regional New South Wales. It does seem a little weird given, you know, you can understand the purpose of sending freight all the way to Brisbane and from Brisbane to Melbourne, but if it only goes part of the way, white elephant is a phrase that comes to mind. So we've yet to hear a little more from the government about that. This is an announcement that's literally just been made this morning. And I'm sure we'll have a lot of debate further about that. But the government just says we need the money elsewhere. We've got to cut back spending. They're also cutting back programs like the National Disability Insurance Scheme, which is growing at a rate that's unsustainable. They're trying to curb spending on that and generally pull the belt in across the board. And because the government's in its second year of a three-year term, this is traditionally the year where it would make the harder decisions and things that might be more unpopular, gives it next year to be a bit nicer in one more budget before it has to go back to the polls.
6: Mm. Now, bring us up to date, Karen, with the latest on the Alice Springs child murder case.
7: Yeah, so I'm sure you've been talking about that. It's a terrible case of a five-year-old girl who went missing on Anzac Day, actually, on April 25, from the old-timers town camp in Alice Springs. She was a little Indigenous girl. There was a huge police search and many volunteers pitched in to try and find her. There was an alleged sighting of her with a man leaving their town camp late at night a couple of days earlier, and very sadly her body was found. Well, he has now been charged. He's a former prisoner who's now been charged with her murder. He's 47 years old and his name's Jefferson Lewis. He is on remand in custody in Darwin, and there were charges that were presented to the court in Alice Springs yesterday. I know you've reported some of the rioting that's been going on in the community as a result of the arrest and anger about what this man is alleged to have done. And now we are going to see the legal proceedings play out, I guess. The other thing that's changed in the course of the arrest of him and the finding of the little girl's body is that under Indigenous traditional protocols, we no longer refer to her by her full name. We now refer to her by a name that the family gives her, which is a mourning practice to protect the spirits of Indigenous people. So she's now being referred to as Kumanjai, Little Baby, which is a heartbreaking name by which she's being known during this period until after the mourning period. But we're also seeing a debate coming up as a result of this about whether enough is being done to address child abuse and domestic violence in Indigenous communities, which has been a long time controversial subject going all the way back to the early 2000s. And the Howard government in 2007 introduced what was then known as the emergency intervention to try and address issues of child sexual abuse. It ended up being basically a welfare program where people in remote Indigenous communities were having their welfare managed, and they were only allowed to spend it on certain things, and those restrictions were only placed on Indigenous people and not on other people in other parts of Australia. So it's really been a very controversial issue all around, and now brought back into focus with the terrible death of this little five-year-old girl, which, you know, the only thing good thing about it is that it's had so much attention, just like other disappearances of little non-Indigenous kids have had, but with a very tragic outcome, unfortunately.
6: Yeah, also, the anti-Semitism inquiry is underway.
7: It is, and it started taking witness evidence in public in recent days, and we've heard a series of witnesses. It's the two-week block of witness testimony that we're hearing now, and it's the first initial block of witness testimony is about the lived experience of Jewish Australians, and some of that testimony is obviously very upsetting and disturbing, people reporting being abused by strangers in the street because of their Jewishness, their visible Jewishness, and feeling that they couldn't be seen to be Jews. They were worried about their children and the kinds of abuse or worse that children might get, especially since the October 7 Hamas terrorist attacks in 2023 on Israel and then the subsequent war in Gaza. But going back before that as well, and concerned that this has been, there's been a deterioration in the feeling of safety for Jewish Australians in the lead up and then certainly since that time. So we're going to hear more testimony over the next couple of weeks from them before the inquiry moves on. And we obviously heard, we had an interim report from the inquiry come out last week raising issues about the funding for counter-terrorism and the like in the past, looking at agencies, not pinpointing any one single failing in relation to the incident in Bondi in December, the terrorist attack, which is what has sparked this Royal Commission, but nevertheless raising questions about the way counter-terrorism issues and anti-Semitism have been handled over some years.
6: Karen Middleton, thank you so much for bringing us up to date with various stories from Australia this morning. Good to talk to you as ever. Just approaching 10 o'clock now. Of course, the news coming up at the top of the hour. Lots and lots and lots of you, though, piling in this morning on pregnancy food cravings. Boiled spinach, one person says, I craved early on during both of my pregnancies. Another person saying pickled onions, and when my mum was pregnant with me in the 50s, she had a craving for coal. Yeah, I've heard that one. Someone else saying fish and chip shops made me nauseous. That feels like a pretty sad thing to miss out on when you're pregnant. Someone else saying I wanted cold sliced tomato on hot buttered toast every morning during my second pregnancy. Keep those coming into us. 2101 here at RNZ on 9 to noon this morning, also 9 to noon at rnz.co.nz.
2: RNZ News at 10. Kia ora, good morning. I'm Alison Leonard. A Northland GP says his colleagues are abandoning the profession for jobs that are better paid with fewer hours. Whangarei Dr. Jeff Cunningham says the funding model is beyond broken and believes government departments are harbouring an anti-GP ideology. He says the typical 11-hour workday is relentless and paperwork bleeds into his evenings and weekends. Dr. Cunningham is calling for an overhaul of the funding model for primary health care. RNZ has approached the Ministry of Health New Zealand and Health New Zealand for comment. The Australasian head of global energy consultancy says New Zealand's deal with Singapore won't fully insulate it against fuel shortages. Rystad Energy's Gero Farugio says Singapore still sources its crude oil to refine from the Middle East. He says the best case scenario is the war ending tomorrow and a 2 to 3 month lag on fuel supply stability.
8: The worst case scenario is that some of those facilities can be permanently damaged. And there's 10 million barrels a day that we're missing of crude from that system. But that 10 million barrels a day, you haven't seen the effects of that when it comes to diesel and jet fuel yet.
2: Gero Ferrugio says the crude oil that was on ships at the time of the conflict started has been used. Meanwhile, the US says countries around the world will soon be expected to assist in opening the Strait of Hormuz. The ABC's Americas editor John Lyons reports.
9: While the US has managed to escort two US flagships through the strait, an estimated 2,000 vessels remain stranded due to the danger posed by travelling through the crucial waterway. US Secretary of Defence Pete Hegseth says the US is setting the conditions for other countries around the world who rely on the strait for the supply of oil to become engaged.
10: We hope Australia would step up, just like we hope Europe steps up, but we're not waiting for them to do so. We're looking to set the conditions to hand to them.
9: Insurance companies are reluctant to grant permission for ships to move through the strait, given danger from missiles and drones.
2: An infectious disease expert says passengers on a cruise ship where three people have died from suspected hantavirus will need to isolate for more than a month. The World Health Organization says there may have been rare human-to-human transmission of hantavirus, which is primarily spread by rodents. Massey University professor David Heyman says hantavirus can have a long incubation period and an isolation period of 45 days is recommended. Meanwhile, Spain's health ministry says the Dutch cruise ship is to sail to the Canary Islands, where medical teams will treat all passengers and crew and transfer them to their countries. However, three people require urgent care and are waiting to be medically evacuated. A study has found children's screen use is linked to long-term problems with attention, self-control and planning. The University of Auckland study, which reviewed global research, has found more than 80% of 58 studies showed at least one negative link between screen use and the brain's executive function. The lead researcher, Claire Reid, says screen use can have long-term effects on children's brains.
11: We found a really clear pattern where higher screen time or problematic screen use consistently predicted increased difficulties in children's attention, impulse control and other key executive function abilities over time.
2: Claire Reid says research shows screens are replacing important developmental activities for children, such as socialising in person with peers or talking with parents. A pair of retired takahe are en route to Wellington Wildlife Sanctuary, Zealandia, today, where they will be advocate birds for their species. Zealandia's General Manager of Conservation and Restoration, Joe Leddington, says 13-year-old Otahi and 16-year-old Hopi are coming from the Department of Conservation's Burwood Takahe Centre near Te Anau.
12: They've now retired, and them coming up to Wellington frees up some prime breeding habitat for some younger, more productive birds to move into and make more takahe.
2: The arrival of the retirees brings the number of takahe at Zealandia to 5 after a miracle chick hatched at the sanctuary last year to a pair of takahe previously believed to be infertile. That's the news.
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2: And you can get more on all the day's top stories on our website. 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Back with Susie and 9 to noon shortly. First, though, the short forecast from Met Service until midnight. Northland to Taranaki, also Coromandel Peninsula, Bay of Plenty, Taupo and Taumaranui. Mostly cloudy with isolated showers. Whanganui and Taihape to Wellington, mostly cloudy with isolated showers south of Manawatu. Cloud clearing to fine in the north. Gisborne, Hawke's Bay and Wairarapa, areas of morning cloud clearing and then fine apart from isolated showers north of Tolaga Bay. Nelson, Buller and Grey, mostly cloudy, isolated showers developing this morning. Marlborough and Canterbury, mainly fine. Any remaining low cloud or fog will clear this morning. A few showers about the south. Otago and Southland, mostly cloudy. Scattered rain spreading north this morning. Westland and Fiordland, cloudy with showers. And then rain with heavy falls spreading north during the day. And the Chatham Islands, mostly cloudy. Possible light showers. RNZ National, it is 10:06. Headlines at 11:30. And news and weather again at 11.
6: Thanks so much. Kia ora anō. Welcome back to 9 to Noon. Susie Ferguson. In the chair this week for Catherine Ryan. Lots still to come on the programme, including a little later on this hour, we will be going round the Motu to Hawke's Bay and talking with RNZ's Alexa Cook there. Also, after 11 o'clock this morning, a whole load of new music for us from Maggie Tweedy, which is a lovely thing to look forward to. Also talking to Lauren Keenan, the novelist, at around 11:30 this morning. Lots of you, though, are piling in on what happened to you during your pregnancies in terms of cravings for food and smells you liked or didn't like. This person says, in my second pregnancy, I couldn't tolerate the smell of Vivid marker pens that I used in the classroom. That's unfortunate. In my third, the same person says, it was red meat and avocados that I didn't like the smell of, and I couldn't eat them for a few months. My dinners had to be white and green with a bit of carrot. No other issues. Otherwise, someone else saying that they couldn't deal with the smell of fish and chip shops in either of her pregnancies. Also disliking the perfume of Daphne bushes then. Very interesting ones. Do keep those coming in. We're loving having a look at those. 2101 and 9 to noon at rnz.co.nz. Well, at 8 minutes past 10, my next guest is one in a divisive industry, often big pharma. Of course, almost everyone, though, interacting with the outputs of the biotechnology industry on an almost daily basis. My next guest has been awarded a Lifetime Biochemistry Award for services to global drug development. Jeremy Leven's a South African-born, Oxford-trained doctor who became a biotech chief executive and entrepreneur. He's written a book about his 30 years of experience called Biotech in the Balance, Saving a Strategic Industry in an Age of Distrust. It's a reminder of the responsibilities and opportunities the pharmaceutical industry faces. But focusing on patients first, Dr. Leven considers politics, markets, supply chains and governance and how trust is central to all of it. And he's with us now. Morena, lovely to have you with us.
17: Thank you so much for having me in your wonderful country. Love it. It was just there.
6: Oh, fantastic. Now, it's an interesting thing to consider because this is an industry that touches almost all of us every day. When you look back at it across your career, what do you make of things?
17: Well, first of all, I'm not in the large pharmaceutical companies. I chose deliberately to grow up, first of all, as a doctor who had one thing in mind, and that is if I give a medicine to somebody, I'm going to change their lives. And so when I joined the industry, which was a long time ago, I decided I'd need to see all sides of it. And I had the good fortune to grow up, first of all, in small companies, then in big, and finally I led the largest generic company in the world, providing about one in six pills to everybody on the globe. It was an astonishing opportunity. So I learned a lot. But my love was always going back and asking that one fundamental question, how could you better people's lives? And so when I left that company in 2014, its name is Teva, some people pronounce it, and I went back to form a tiny company where you had two people in a room, and I found it actually with a chap called Matthew During. Matthew is a scientist from New Zealand. He's actually a doctor. And we formed it. Matthew passed away, unfortunately. I operated it for years. And now I've just handed it over to the most phenomenal CEO. And she is just wonderful. Meg Alexander will lead this to a new area in brain research. So what do I think about the industry? Look, the industry is not one industry. Pharmaceutical companies essentially are giant manufacturing distributing companies. They spend fortunes on doing this. The biotech industry is completely different. It started as scrappy entrepreneurs. Their basic principle was, could you make biology change? And that really just started in 1973. The pharmaceutical industry has been around for decades before that. I think both industries, unfortunately, have been lumped together. And that is a misfortune because the vast majority today of new medicines are generated by this young entrepreneurial arena. And actually, there are many people from New Zealand who went to Genentech and other companies in America and helped spur that incredible new kinds of medicines that conquer cancer, that treat all sorts of new diseases that we hadn't thought we, when I was a student, that we'd ever have a chance of curing. But at the same time, the pharmaceutical industry seems to have lost touch with patients. They got bigger and bigger and bigger. They basically distanced themselves, and almost impossibly a task to keep in touch with patients at the most senior level. And so today, I think it's clear, this is one of the most mistrusted industries in, certainly in the United States and often places around the world. But I will flip that entirely on its head and say, it is also the one industry that you can do immense amounts of good to people. So my approach to this is, let's change this industry. Let's try and make it a better, let's bring it back to its roots, which essentially is the patient. There is the purpose is the patient. It is, if you're able to do that and you're a business and you have to generate a profit, all of that will come, but you must start with the patient.
1: So how justified do you feel the criticism is, whether that's around big pharma more generally as the target, even if actually perhaps some of the things people are uneasy about or unhappy with maybe don't quite lie in that sphere?
17: Well, the criticism is different in different parts of the world, to be perfectly honest. In some parts of the world, it's, well, we're just not getting access to those drugs. That is legitimate. That is legitimate because in those parts of the world, certainly in parts of Africa where I've been working in the bush, people are very grateful for any medicines that you can bring them, anything. On the other hand, there is no system in those countries to even support the delivery of those medicines. I'll give you an example. At the time of COVID, even the Gates Foundation was trying to distribute COVID vaccines. Well, tough luck. There wasn't even refrigerators to handle those kinds of medicines. So the criticism could be, well, you didn't develop it for those nations. That is absolutely correct, because you cannot deal with the diversity around the world that exists. So that's a legitimate criticism, but it's one which is a kind of tough. The other criticism that of this large entities is that they exploit patients. They make profits unreasonably. Well, to be fair, I think there's a real mismatch that has occurred. Certainly in the United States, you see constant price rises. United States people in the United States pay the highest prices of drugs anywhere in the world. But there's a little secret to that. And the secret is that 50% of that price, whatever it is hived off by middlemen. You don't have those systems in other countries. But those middlemen add nothing. They're called PBMs. They are pharmacy so-called benefit managers. I don't think they're doing any benefit whatsoever. But the system in America has allowed them to grow up. There are four or five of them, and they control millions of lives, and they exploit the system by milking it, and they demand that the pharmaceutical companies raise their prices. Mm. Another comment, which is just unacceptable. And so I do think that some of the criticism is legitimate, but it's misplaced. So the United States needs to go through fundamental reform of how it brings medicines to its patients. And in its discussions with countries like New Zealand, countries which have got amazing science, phenomenal environment, we really do need to be thinking carefully about the relationship of bringing great medicines to you in a system which is actually some of the best medicine in the world.
1: It's a pretty dynamic situation and area to be working in, because yes, huge economic factors, also though a high amount of risk and challenge that the industry has to deal with as well. How do we then bring moral decision making into this particular area?
17: What a profoundly important question. Truly profoundly important question. I think The moral issue at the end of the day is that each company has to have a covenant with the patient. And that covenant is to produce the best medicine that you possibly can do and get access to those patients everywhere. Now, the risks are dreadful. It's absolutely, the figures are astronomical. You can look at any particular program in medicine in a pharmaceutical company, and I can tell you that a biotech company, the chances of success are minimal, at best 1 in 10, at best. So you're spending hundreds and hundreds of millions of dollars in those circumstances, and you have to convince people that it's worthwhile doing it. They then say, well, where's the market? We're not going to give you the money if we don't see a market. And the timelines are extreme. It's 10 years. So you make a decision to get into a program, and then 10 years later, you still don't know if you have a product. And it's $150 to $200 and sometimes $500 million having been expended on great science. And that's the covenant. You take that risk. What happens when it fails in a biotech company? It's dramatic. You see massive loss of stock price. You see people laid off. And often that results in the closure of the companies. And the big pharmaceutical companies, that never happens. They're basically cash machines. They never, even if they have a failure, they just move on. So there's a moral question that you have to ask here, an ethical question, okay? In the biotech company, is it worthwhile taking the risk? 100% yes, because your goal, your purpose is the patient. In the pharmaceutical company, it's a different question. Is there a moral objective? Is there an ethical objective in getting to the patient? I think your ethics there is very clear. Be transparent, be clear, return the cash that you have, not to shareholders, not paying off dividends, not buying back shares. There, they need to change their structure and say, you know, we're going to make a lot of money, but we want to reinvest it in research so we can help patients. We want to ensure that everybody understands that this is a long game. And in a long game, you don't just get a dividend at the end of the year and say, that's great. You, in fact, should invest that money. So I think there's a lot to be done on the compensation structures to incent those giant companies to reverse the practices of simply turning them into cash machines, which survive for a long time, versus the biotech company where your neck is on the line every day of the week.
6: Mm. You're listening to 9 to Noon on RNZ National. Susie Ferguson for Catherine Ryan this week. We're talking this morning with Dr. Jeremy Levin, Oxford-trained doctor, written a book called Biotech and the Balance, Saving a Strategic Industry in an Age of Distrust. Let's talk a bit more about that distrust, mistrust. How do we deal with that when it comes increasingly from misinformation, disinformation sources, perhaps also from people who do not have a good intent?
17: Well, I don't disagree with you. This is the central issue. And there, again, you know, it's wonderful talking to you in New Zealand because each part of the world has a different culture and has different distrust is variable in various parts of the world for different reasons. I'm going to talk a little bit about America. And stop me, Susie. The second you want me to talk about how I saw it in New Zealand was different. In America, that distrust is profound. It was exacerbated by terrible events. And the first was a real canary in the coal mine, and that was in 2015, where a dreadful person, and I use that word advisedly, and I don't retract it, Martin Scorsese, who basically took a cheap drug, pennies, and suddenly started charging desperate patients hundreds of dollars. And it was a blow-up, huge blow-up, and he eventually went to jail and should have gone to jail. But what occurred in that moment is that the public said, my gosh, look what's going on here. This is an exemplar of the pharmaceutical companies. Instead of focusing on what the enormous benefits have been, and the pharmaceutical companies and the biotech companies didn't then do what they could have done, which was to switch the picture around and say, look, this is instead of this is what we do. This is why we focus on patients. Here is an ad on TV that says not how great my product is, but how incredible the industry is. We missed that opportunity and we should have taken it. And I really regret that the industry didn't. The next was COVID. In COVID, a complete falsehood promulgated actually by a publication in The Lancet back decades ago, which said that COVID, that any vaccine will will give you a serious side effect as autism and things like that. It was a nonsense. It was proven to be a nonsense. It was published despite the fact that the editorial board knew that it was nonsense. And that blew up in our faces in COVID. Suddenly, what should have been an heroic moment in the United States where

0: or children to go into all sorts of different disorders, and that you were inserting chips. We lost the opportunity there again. So distrust permeates industry.
1: And also then, how much does politics influence what is going on with science and with biotechnology? When particularly we look at the United States, so much money and effort there in this particular part of industry, and at the top of the health department, Robert F. Kennedy.
0: Yes, I'm sorry, I have to laugh. I'm a little embarrassed. But let me tackle it, because I'm shamelessly clear about what I think about this. We have somebody at the top of that organization who has displayed, and in certain parts, really troubling behaviors. And I do wish that that the President of the United States would relook at this hard and make the decision that we need an FDA that is world-class. We need a CDC that is prepared to and can track diseases, because when the next COVID-19 hits us, the CDC is the front line. That may be not going to happen, but I hope it does. That being said, because of the distrust that we've had created over those many years now, the industry, both biotech and pharma, have become essentially what we call a piñata. And I hope you know what that term means. Essentially, it's something that you can beat and have fun beating. And when finally you burst it up, burst all these marvelous little sweets and things like that. But it's a game that kids play in Mexico and elsewhere, and well known in America. However, that piñata is a political piñata. If you have distrust, then the electorate look to the policymakers to essentially beat on that industry, and it does. It's a wonderful target. If you want to ensure that you get electoral votes, a politician who chooses to follow the anti-vax movement, who chooses to follow other areas like price control and simply focus on that and blame the pharmaceutical industry, then we are a great target. And in an electoral year like this year in the United States, that means trouble for the industry. It means that the very underpinning of what's made America the center of medicines for the last 50 years, the science out of the NIH, is being cut. The FDA lost 90% of its entire top leadership in the last year under the rubric that massive change was coming. And at the same time, the CDC has been gutted. Now, all of this against the backdrop of the fact that science has never been better in the United States. It is remarkable. You have scientific discoveries pouring out at a rate which is extraordinary. However, the political changes which have begun to erode the foundations of the biotechnology industry, not enough yet to fully derail it, will have profound consequences. This industry, which supplies 70% of all medicines to the pharmaceutical industry, and that's the figure, not counting generics, but these are the new medicines, 70% come from the biotech industry. This industry is going to be rattled and potentially diminished greatly. Not that innovation won't stop. Innovation will stop. It'll simply migrate. It'll go to China, Australia, New Zealand. It's a great opportunity, frankly, for governments who see biotech as a strategic asset. They can invest in it. They can stimulate it. And if they do, they will carve away a portion of that from the United States, because the United States is effectively handing it to them on a plate.
1: Jeremy, thank you so much for your time. That is Dr. Jeremy Levin there. His book, Biotech in the Balance, Saving a Strategic Industry in an Age of Distrust. Interested to know what your feedback is on all of this, and indeed where the biotech industry and science goes from here, with that being the world.

0: Next for it all. Lots still to come on the programme, including we will be hearing shortly from Sonia de Vries with a book review and also from Alexa Cook, bringing us up to speed with things happening in Hawke's Bay. First, though, at 28 minutes past 10, let's catch up with the latest news headlines.
1: Unemployment is expected to have remained around 5.4% when the latest labour market data is released in the next half hour. The Reserve Bank says risks to the economy have increased due to the Middle East conflict, although the country's financial system remains resilient. A person has been taken to Hawke's Bay Hospital in a serious condition after falling into a fertiliser bin at a workplace in Waipukere. The Spanish government says it will medically evacuate sick people from a cruise ship experiencing a suspected hantavirus outbreak. That's headlines. Our next bulletin at 10. 11.
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0: It is 29 past 10. You're listening to 9 to Noon on RNZ National. Let's get a spot of music, actually. And Paper Mountains released their final single yesterday from their upcoming debut album. The album is called An Olive Tree and a Warm Breeze, and this is the single, Every Little Good Thing.

0: Paper Mountains there, and Every Little Good Thing from their upcoming debut album. Now let's go across to Sonia De Vries, who has a book review for us this morning. Kia ora, how are you?
1: Kia ora, I'm very good, thank you.
0: Excellent, excellent.
1: And, I've been reading Other People's Bodies by Megan Nicole Reed, and it is absolutely fascinating. Very timely, I think I would say. Have you had a chance to have a glance?
0: I haven't, but it's wellness culture that it's taking a look at, isn't it?
1: Yeah, wellness culture and the manosphere. So it's like ticking all of the boxes right now. Domestic noir, I think, is probably the best descriptor for it. So Megan is a New Zealand author, and this is a lovely sort of, I've got a paperback copy sitting around the 300 word mark. And it's, this domestic noir, for me, is sort of an interesting corner, I think, of contemporary fiction that we're starting to see come through now. These are stories where the threat doesn't come from the obvious places, from dark alleyways or crime or police investigations, but from our ordinary lives, relationships and families, you know, the quiet spaces of everyday life. And I think that's what makes it both relatable and also quietly unsettling. So the story follows five women in Auckland who join a private gym, just a neighbourhood gym, run by a Finnish trainer called Lars. And, you know, at first, when you're reading it through, it looks like a fairly typical wellness setup. There's personal training, there's group sessions, there's the promise of transformation. Aren't we all looking for that? But gradually, something strange begins to emerge. Lars isn't just offering fitness training. He's starting to introduce the women to ideas drawn from the darker corners of the internet. This is where we step into that manosphere world with its very rigid ideas about gender and power. And the women drawn in to this orbit are quite deliberately sketched as very recognisable social types for us. And this isn't just a New Zealand thing. I think this is a global thing. So we have Min. She's very successful, a lawyer whose life appears immaculate on the surface. She's got a very sleek architect-designed home and a successful husband. Everything's in its place, and yet she's uneasy, both in herself and in the marriage. Now, her childhood friend Verity is almost the opposite. She lives with her husband Pete, and he's a former rugby player, and they're in an old Auckland villa and more of the practical kind of straight-talking centre of the group. And Sally is the one who feels most out of place. She's a beautician with three children and a household that's really, really financially stretched. You know, she can't afford to go to this gym. She certainly can't afford to do some of the workshops, but she is really wanting to be a part of that. She feels like she needs it. Then we've got Kit and Flick, a couple of other quieter presence, and then in the background, Lars's wife Priya, and she presents as kind of a trad wife figure devoted to motherhood and domestic life. Feels very deliberate but still very unsettling. And one of the things, this is going to sound odd, but one of the things I really liked about this book is how the houses deepen the characters. Each home that the character lives in tells you something about who they are. You know, Verity and Pete, their villa has been renovated almost obsessively in shades of grey. And Min and her husband, as I mentioned before, very, you know, sort of architect-designed concrete house, elegant but really cold. And Lars and Priya's place, Lars the trainer and Priya the trad wife, on the surface it looks shiny, but the background is run down and, you know, kind of broken. And I thought the houses mirrored the lives inside them, and I really loved that.
0: Sounds like a pretty interesting read.
1: Yeah, it's interesting. The writing style is, and sometimes it's closer to journalism. Megan's a columnist, and you can see that in there. There's lots of short sentences. It's quite declarative. But there's also it's really lovely when the writing just sort of sits back and just reveals. And, you know, there's an opening scene where Priya is watching ants crawl on a windowsill and she's crushing them. And it's just like you know, your spine tingles. But, you know, throughout, it's got pace. It's got really, really moments that linger. And, you know, there's some unsettling scenes. Sally, the one who's financially stretched, has a four-year-old daughter whose behaviour at kindy starts to worry teachers and they suggest therapy. And instead, Sally brings her child to Lars for a binding exercise that is incredibly disturbing, but it's written about beautifully. It's where the novel comes closest to real psychological darkness. And in this, Megan has just captured the tone perfectly. And I think in some ways, you know, for me, that points to what's most interesting about this book, Other People's Bodies. It's circling something very contemporary, that uneasy atmosphere around gender politics, online ideologies, and that search for certainty in what is a chaotic world. And sometimes I did find myself wishing the novel had pushed further into that darkness. But actually, I found when I stopped reading it, I found little thoughts and scenes and character sort of conversations coming into my head afterwards. It stayed with me, and it was particularly some of those quieter, more unsettling moments where the writing holds itself back rather than spelling everything out. So it's very clever, very good, and I'm highly recommending this one.
0: So good when you get a book like that that kind of stays with you and gets under your skin. Thank you so much, Sonia, for the review. That's Sonia De Vries. And the book Other People's Bodies by Megan Nicole Reed. It's published by Allen and Unwin, and $37, that one. Now, we're going to be going across to Hawke's Bay shortly, catching up with Alexa Cook. Before we get there, though, Jack Johnson is returning to New Zealand in November, the American singer-songwriter. Here he is performing, do you remember, live?

0: A live version there of Do You Remember? Jack Johnson, who's heading back our way in November. More music to come on the programme after 11 o'clock this morning. Maggie Tweedy will be with us, shining a light on some new music releases from Aotearoa and abroad. Of course, it is New Zealand Music Month, so we will be diving into some of that with Maggie a little bit later on. Also around 11.30, Lauren Keenan will be with us. She's just published her fourth historical fiction novel. Clearly she paid a little attention to some of the advice that she received, which was never to set a novel in New Zealand. But we will be hearing about her latest book, The Intertwined Lives of Two Women in 19th Century New Zealand. And she's written a whole host of things, a pretty wide-ranging author, short stories, children's books. Also another book about trying something new every week over the course of a year, which is called The 52-Week Project. So Lauren coming up around 11.30, and in about an hour's time, we will check in with science correspondent Alan Blackman, including talking about the Hindenburg disaster and how that has somewhat haunted the development of hydrogen tech over the years. Why that, though, might now be changing. And also a new theory and testing that theory around what might have happened on board the Marie Celeste. That's all coming up in around an hour's time here on 9 to Noon. First, though, now let's go to Hawke's Bay and kia ora, Alexa Cook, senior journalist at RNZ, based up in Hawke's Bay. How are you?
1: Good morning, Susie. Oh, I'm wonderful. It is a beautiful day here today.
0: Oh, well, that is good to know, because it's kind of cloudy down here in Wellington. And you've
1: probably.
0: A lot of wet weather that you've been having around in the last month or so. And in one particular area of Hawke's Bay, quite hard hit.
1: That's right. We had a couple of big floods in April, when actually sort of about the 21st of April, there was really major flooding in central Hawke's Bay. This was in the area of Aumakere and Karako, which are quite near the coast. And it was quite a surprise when it hit at the time. We'd just had Cyclone Vianu and we'd had lots of warning for that. And then a week later, this very localised flooding hit and caught everyone off guard, really. There was about 240 millimetres of rain in just 30 hours. Now, it had turned, you can see the images online, turned this entire valley into an ocean by the Aumakere Hall, and it flooded inside this hall, which is 100 years old. It's a beautiful, beautiful old wooden building. And it's really sad because they'd only just cleaned up from Cyclone Gabrielle, and the hall had actually been closed since December. They'd had some problems in there with mould, and they were just starting to work on that and get it back up to scratch. Now, I talked to the chair of the Hall Committee, Gus Bell. He said they're really hoping this time round insurance will come to the party yet again and pay up so they can fix the hall. But long term, I asked him, you know, what are they going to do? Because this hall, it sits, as a lot do, in a really low-lying area by a stream. So they're looking at lifting it up onto higher piles. This would be at least half a metre, so pretty expensive job, as you can imagine. It's unlikely insurance is going to cover this. So Gus said they're going to have to do some serious fundraising to try and save this hall from future floods. Now, further down the stream, actually on the Mangakuri River, the flooding caused massive problems for farmers. I headed out to Mangakuri Station. I caught up with their farm manager there, Jeremy Cross. And when I turned up, it was a beautiful blue day like it is today. And it was just carnage, carnage everywhere. There was mud, debris, there were fences washed away, massive logs piled up against their farm bridge. And he told me that he just couldn't believe how quickly the river rose. He sort of was looking out his window as flashes of lightning hit around him, and he could see the river getting higher and higher as, you know, the landscape lit up. And he said it happened within a matter of hours. And it's actually the worst flood they've seen in at least 6 years, so worse than Cyclone Gabrielle. It's ruined over 90% of his precious flat productive land. And he showed me one of his kale crops. It's beginning to rot already. And these are all paddocks and crops he was saving up for his sheep and cattle over winter. They're now deep in mud. It means he's going to have to sell off the stock sooner than he planned, buy in some feed to sort of get through. And he reckons the financial hit's about $100,000. So pretty big damage there. And I went a bit further upstream and I talked to his neighbour, Henry Warren, and he's just gutted as well. He said they'd just finished 3 years of backbreaking work cleaning up after Cyclone Gabrielle, and this latest flood's put them right back at square one. They've had thousands of dollars of brand new fencing ruined, the same again, winter crops destroyed, and just a real big old mess. They're going to have to hire, you know, diggers and bulldozers and get in there and get their farm tracks sorted out. He said it's a real kick in the guts. And when I talked to both of them, these farmers, about how do you mitigate for floods like this in land like that? You've got, you know, hill country with a bit of flat land and down the bottom of the valley. One farmer, Jeremy, he said actually they're looking at using virtual fencing on their cows, these halter collars, which you've probably heard about. They're kind of all the rage at the moment. Big American company. And, well, big over in America, I should say. And so that's one option, is putting these collars on cows rather than needing fencing, but that's pretty expensive. The other option is just rethinking their strategy. So they might have to farm more hill country sheep and less of the fattening up lambs for market. So either way, it's going to cost them a lot.
0: Yeah, how are people even sort of again and again and again coping with having to come back from these terrible floods, or indeed any time that the rain starts falling, wondering what happens this time?
1: And you can see it on their faces, like these poor farmers, you know, they look pretty beaten when I went to see them, and they're trying to stay upbeat and they're trying to stay positive, but this happens. I think they've had about 5 floods in 6 years now, and so it's pretty hard because you need to be able to keep your stock in, so you need fencing of some description, but yeah, some of that land becomes pretty unviable. A lot of them are, you know, planting out areas to stop the erosion. And they just keep battling on. They keep picking up the pieces, pulling themselves back together and getting on with it. So I really, yeah, I admire their guts and their definitely resilience.
0: Absolutely. Now, the Ruatanifa Dam, this is the project that will never die. We seem to have been talking about this for at least a decade, more than that probably, in some shape or form. But there's going to be some new government funding for this project.
1: Yep, it's a dam that just keeps giving. So the Ruatanifa Dam is what it used to be called, but now it's actually been rebranded. But we know it as the Ruatanifa Dam because that's the big project that was scuppered by the Supreme Court back in 2017 because they deemed this land swap unlawful. Well, now it's been rebranded. It's called the Tukituki Water Security Project. It's got the same consents, the same dam site up the Makarorō River in central Hawke's Bay. The government has just a couple of weeks ago coughed up $18 million funding loan. That's to help the project carry out some more feasibility studies to see whether it's actually worth carrying on with. Now, the reason this has come up again and that the dam is back on the table is because of the government's fast-track legislation. So if it did go ahead, it would make this the largest dam built since the Clyde was constructed over 30 years ago. So this is a huge project. The chair of the project, Mike Peterson, as you can understand, he is thrilled with this government funding loan. It's come out of the Regional Infrastructure Fund and it will be used for the next phase of work, which includes some detailed engineering and design, some financing and some commercial work, none of which comes cheap. Mike Peterson says by 2040, the region could be 25 million cubic metres short of water. And he admits this dam isn't a silver bullet, but he said it will give the area a big economic boost and, of course, some secure water supply. However, that opposition that it faced back in the day, it is facing it again. There is a group called Wise Water Use. They launched a campaign against it last year. And unsurprisingly, they're pretty outraged by this new funding. They say the government has misread the room on this one. And they're pretty shocked that the government's pouring $18 million into it when the region hasn't even, you know, repaired some of these bridges after Cyclone Gabrielle. Greenpeace, they're also against the dam. They're vowing to halt the project yet again. They're calling it government-subsidised environmental destruction. But whether or not it goes ahead, well, we're going to have to wait a while, Susie, for that to be revealed, because it won't be until 2028 when a final investment decision is expected.
0: In terms of whether it actually goes ahead or not, because of the fast-track legislation, does that mean that there couldn't be any kind of legal pushback court case like there was previously in its days of being the Ruatanifa Dam?
1: Exactly. So under this legislation, it sounds like that land swap that was controversial back then because it was, you know, highly regarded conservation land, that land swap wouldn't be a problem because of the government's fast-track legislation. So what held it up last time might not hold it up this time, which means that it stands a better chance at being, you know, pushed through and actually becoming a dam this time around.
0: But that final investment decision, 2028 feels like a long time away when there could be a whole lot more in terms of weather events, flooding, goodness knows what else that may come for the region in the intervening time.
1: Yeah, a lot more water to go under the bridge,
0: so to speak. Indeed. Something a bit less controversial, though. Tell us about a local Olympic competition fundraiser.
1: Oh, this is just wonderful. This is a true grassroots community stuff. Now, it's called it's the annual Winter Olympics, and it's just been held in Hawke's Bay. This is an equestrian event, and it's raised over $432,000 for charity since it started in 2010. It all began with this wonderful couple, local show jumping celebrities, actually, Claire Wilson and her husband, Simon. They began on their farm in Waipukuro, and anyone can enter it. It's show jumping, hunter jumping, cowboy challenges, and hobby horse events, which are where you know, canter around with a stick pretending that you have a horse when you don't. But it's very cute and very popular, as well as, of course, kindy rings for beginners. Now, the first year they donated $300 to Catwalk, which is a spinal cord injury charity, and year by year they've grown in size. They donate to, you know, local schools, the Rural Support Trust, Cancer Society, Kids Can. Last year they raised $80,000. Now, $55,000 of it went to the Hawke's Bay Rescue Helicopter. And a lot of the money that's raised is because of these amazing sponsors from all over New Zealand. And Claire auctions off all these items that they donate. So this year there were over 120 donated items. It's raised tens of thousands of dollars. And this year's goal is they want to buy the rescue helicopter organisation a rapid response vehicle. So that's about $60,000. Claire won't tell me quite what the total is yet. She's still adding up what exactly they raised last weekend. But she said she's very confident they can buy the car. So that's really cool. And it's one of those events just relies on volunteers. So many volunteers. They all help run the day. And it's just, it's really cool. It's amazing how it's grown over the years.
0: I want to know more about the hobby horse events. as indeed do, I think, everyone in the studio this morning putting the show to air. So this is about the horse head on a stick that you get to pretend to ride. Do you get extra points for like dressing up the horse, doing nice plaits on the mane? How does it work?
1: I think you do. So it's actually taken off worldwide. I think it's one of those things that became a bit viral online and more people have picked it up. It's typically kids that do this, but I have seen adults, you know, cantering around on foot with like a broomstick with a horse head on it. And they jump jumps, and I think you get points for like style and height and all these kinds of things. Have a Google.
0: I think I might finally have found my sport, you know. This is fantastic. Finally, though, to an animal of another kind that you have to tell us about. I'm not entirely delighted at having to discuss this on the radio. What are these threads that people in Hawke's Bay are seeing that are covering everything?
1: Yes, they're caused by spiders, and you're probably like me and not a big fan of spiders. But this,
0: no, not a fan.
1: This natural phenomenon, I mean, it's just amazing. I don't know how you'd describe it, but essentially you just imagine these long threads of silk floating through the air, and especially when there's like a little bit of a breeze, and they gather and they sort of, you know, cover like the grass. So when there's a frost, you can see them with the bits of frost and like the sun through them clinging to all the paddocks and the trees and the fences. And it looks like this sort of massive web of spider webs, which is exactly what it is. So it's actually called ballooning, and it's where these young spiders release their fine threads of silk, catches the wind, and they travel to their new homes. And it happens most years around here. I'm yet to figure out actually if it happens in other regions, but sort of every year in Hawke's Bay there's this flurry of activity on online Facebook groups where people are like, oh my gosh, what's happening, what are these threads of, like, what are these things that are coating the fences, and what's flying through the air, and should we be worried? But I can reassure you, I've never actually, like, I've walked through paddocks and got them, you know, coated around my knees. It kind of looks like you're wearing a skirt. But I've never seen any spiders attached to them. So they must be very tiny spiders.
0: They must be very tiny spiders, but they're really beautiful to look at when you see them, you know, catching the dew in the morning, for example.
1: They are actually quite beautiful, and you usually see it towards sort of the end of summer, the start of autumn. These spiders, they're looking for new homes, and it's kind of what happens is you see warm weather after rain. So we've had a lot of rain, and then we've had some really lovely warm days, and I mean, I hate to think about it too deeply, but all these spiders are kind of breeding en masse and then kind of spreading themselves all over the countryside, which is alarming but lovely.
0: Absolutely. Thank you very much. Lovely to talk to you. Alexa Cook there, RNZ reporter up in Hawke's Bay, bringing us up to date with all the very many happenings up there. Very keen on the hobby horse. Going to find out more about that. It's 2 minutes to 11 now. Lots still to come on the programme, including music on the other side of the RNZ News Bulletin. Also, lots of texts coming in on pharmaceuticals. We were talking earlier on this hour to Dr. Jeremy Levin about this. One person saying, I flew to Argentina during COVID to buy life-saving drugs for my child. It cost less than $5,000 per year to make. The list price, though, is $311,000 Australian dollars. This person says the year before I did the trip and the CEO of the company was being paid a $40 million US dollar salary. The drug was identified by work funded largely through a charitable foundation. It's a miracle drug, but desperate families are being milked for corporate greed. Indeed, an awful lot of you also getting in touch about pregnancy cravings. This one, when I was pregnant with my second daughter, the only thing that gave me relief from nausea was chicken nuggets. I still feel nauseous thinking about flavoured soda water after my first pregnancy. Took me years also to be able to use a brand of washing powder because the smell made me nauseous. Someone else, most things smelt terrible for this person. I used to go to a concrete car park for some relief. Someone else, curry laksa. During all three pregnancies was the craving, still craving it 30 years later. Also, another person saying, this one I think is quite a common one, Oddfellows mints. I also sometimes got the urge to swallow toothpaste. The checkout lady at my local supermarket said when I was buying another pack of Oddfellows, she said it was common for pregnant women to be buying those sweets. Yes, that would make sense. It would kind of counteract that morning sickness. Do keep those coming in. We're loving seeing these. 2101, also 9 to noon at rnz.co.nz. Also on the other side of the news, we'll be having a quick chat with Giles Beckford, giving us some of the latest analysis on the unemployment numbers just coming in now. Giles, of course, our economics correspondent. So we will hear the very latest from him when those, or rather as these stats have been released on RNZ National.
2: RNZ News at 11. Kia ora, good morning. I'm Alison Leonard. The unemployment rate fell slightly in the first quarter of the year. Stats NZ numbers show the jobless rate at 5.3% in the 3 months ended March, compared to 5.4% in the December period. Economists say the numbers largely show the state of the labour market before the Middle East conflict broke out. A total of 163,000 people were unemployed, a fall of 2,000 on the previous quarter, but 7,000 higher than a year ago. The data was a shade better than most forecasts and close to the Reserve Bank's forecasts from February. The finance minister is warning impacts from the Iran conflict will linger for some time to come. Nicola Willis backed comments by the Singaporean prime minister that there will be fuel supply gaps and other impacts for many months. Nicola Willis says New Zealand continues to plan for the worst case scenarios. She says even if the Straits of Hormuz reopened tomorrow, disruptions would go on.
3: There's going to be a long tail of impacts from this conflict in the Middle East because there has been so much damage to refineries and extraction facilities through the Middle East. So we can expect that there will be lingering effects from this crisis.
2: The trade agreement signed in Singapore this week guarantees New Zealand access to the country's refined fuel supplies. At least 22 people have been killed in a single day during one of the most intense series of Russian strikes on Ukraine in recent months. There's been no sign yet that either country is willing to accept the other side's unilateral ceasefire announced for this weekend. The BBC's Vitaly Shevchenko has more.
4: It was an evening of relentless Russian strikes targeting key regional centres across Ukraine. They killed 12 people in Zaporizhia, 5 in Kramatorsk, 4 in Dnipro, and injured 6 in Sumy. Speaking about the glide bomb attack on the southeastern city of Zaporizhia, President Zelensky called it a cynical terrorist strike devoid of military sense. At midnight local time today, a truce declared by Ukraine goes into force, followed by a Russian ceasefire marking Victory Day on Saturday.
2: An economist says shoppers often think of the cost of transport as the main factor in how much it costs to get goods on the shelves, but it's not the only factor. Some New Zealanders have been surprised to see American butter selling at Pack and Save more cheaply than local brands. This has been driven in part by a record US dairy herd. Westpac Bank's chief economist Kelly Eckhold says a lot goes into settling the price of imports.
5: got a few customers in the sort of like fruit market or fruit juices, and you would have thought, oh yeah, Hawke's Bay, we've got all this great fruit, it's just up there, should be cheap. But actually the Chinese producers are apparently very competitive, and part of that is that they have cheaper energy up there than we do.
2: Kelly Eckhold says about one third of New Zealand's fruit and veggies are imported. A person has been seriously injured after falling into a fertiliser bin in central Hawke's Bay. RNZ understands the incident happened at a fertiliser operation on James Street in Waipukere shortly before 9 o'clock. Police say firefighters helped the person out of the bin and WorkSafe will be notified. St John says the person was taken to hospital in a serious condition. Queenstown's Coronet Peak has switched on a new nearly $2 million snow factory to create snow weeks before the start of winter. Traditional snowmaking equipment can only operate in sub-zero temperatures, but the ski area's manager says the new factory works like a refrigerator and can run around the clock in temperatures up to 20 degrees. Nigel Kerr says the snow will be used to build a base on lower ski slopes that struggle to hold cover in preparation for the season's start.
6: The difference is we can make this snow up to about 20 degrees Celsius. It's turning about 110,000 litres of water a day into about 240 cubic metres of snow.
2: Coronet Peak plans to open its learner and ski play areas on May the 29th, about 2 weeks earlier than last year. A front is bringing heavy rain to parts of the South Island from later today, with up to 400 millimetres predicted in some areas. Met Services issued orange heavy rain warnings for Tasman District, northwest of Motueka, Buller, Westland and Fiordland, north of Doubtful Sound. Up to 400 millimetres of rain could fall on the ranges in the Tasman District, with peak rates of between 20 to 30 millimetres an hour. And that's the news.
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2: 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Back with Susie and 9 to noon in just a moment. First though, the short forecast from Met Service until midnight. Northland to Taranaki, also Coromandel Peninsula, Bay of Plenty, Taupo and Taumaranui, mostly cloudy with isolated showers. Whanganui and Taihape to Wellington, mostly cloudy, isolated showers south of Manawatu, cloud clearing to fine in the north. Gisborne, Hawke's Bay and Wairarapa. Areas of morning cloud clearing and then mostly fine apart from isolated showers north of Tolaga Bay. Nelson, Buller and Grey, mostly cloudy, isolated showers developing this morning. Marlborough and Canterbury, mainly fine, any remaining low cloud or fog clearing this morning, a few showers about the sounds. Otago and Southland, mostly cloudy, scattered rain spreading north this morning. Westland and Fiordland, cloudy with showers, then rain with heavy falls spreading north during the day. And the Chatham Islands, mostly cloudy, possible light showers. RNZ National. It is 11:06, headlines at 11:30, and our next news and weather in Midday Report.
0: Thanks so much, kia ora and all. Welcome back to 9 to Noon. Susie Ferguson with you this week, in for Catherine Ryan. Lots of you still getting in touch about your pregnancy cravings. This is after our first hour interview on the Otago University study that has been done on this. You can always listen back to anything at rnz.co.nz/9 to noon. This person says, I craved fish and chips in my first pregnancy. This is after several people said they couldn't stand the smell of them. I used to buy them and eat them on my way home from work. Second pregnancy, I couldn't face coffee. Third pregnancy, I couldn't get enough oranges. My cravings became healthier. This person says, thank you so much for getting in touch. 2101, we're loving those this morning. And lots still to come on the programme. Before Midday Report, of course, at the top of the hour, Lauren Keenan will be with us at 11:30, publishing her fourth historical fiction novel about two women with lives intertwined in the 19th century in Aotearoa. And at 11:45 or thereabouts, Alan Blackman will be in talking science, looking at the Hindenburg disaster, of course, hydrogen tech never quite recovered, and also testing a theory as two chemists have at the University of Manchester, about what might have happened on board the Marie Celeste. Lots still to come also with music. Maggie Tweedy is in shortly, but first let's get some of the latest data out this morning. This is on the unemployment rate falling slightly in the first quarter of the year, as you may have heard there in the news. Stats NZ numbers showing the jobless rate is at 5.3% in the 3 months ending March. That's compared to 5.4% in the December period. RNZ's economics correspondent Giles Beckford was at the stats lockup. He's with us now, having run up the road. Kia ora, Giles. How are
8: you? Kia ora to you, Susie.
0: So these unemployment figures, things a bit better than we anticipated. This is not what we're used to hearing from things economic.
8: Well, let's remember that this is rear vision mirror numbers, right, to the 3 months ended March. And at that stage, it's sort of a mild continuation of the story we saw at the end of last year, where the economy was starting to create jobs. People were being more enthusiastic about chasing them, and so they were getting back into the workforce. But you know, overall, it was still a pretty slack labour market. Mm. And that theme continues going to the end of March. 4,000 jobs created in that quarter, but the number of people not in the labour force, that increased. The number of people who were in the labour force increased by 2,000. So 2,000 people add to the labour force, 4,000 jobs created, right? You have a fall of about 2,000 in the number unemployed. Mm. But the real measure that we look at, or economists look at quite closely, is the underutilisation rate. That's the number who are unemployed, who are partly employed, who, if they could get more work and more hours, they'd be doing it.
0: Yeah.
8: Right? That is still at 13.9%. That's a high level. That's, you know, that's five-year highs.
0: Mm.
8: Right? So it shows an economy that's got plenty of slack in the labour market. Right? More people would like to work if they could. One of the things that we always look at is what they call NEET, N-E-E-T, mm-hmm. an acronym that means youth, who are classified between 15 and 24, not in employment, not in education, not in training, NEET, that's risen from 13.3 to 14.4%. And you've got to say, that is a worry. And you slice and dice that by way of gender, and you find that one in five young women between the age of 20 and 24 aren't in the job. They're not in education. They're not training. That's got to be a worry for future generations and how people get along with this. From this point of view, you'd have to say we didn't have any impact of the Middle East conflict in these numbers. Right? Virtually all the data is collected well before the attack started. And we're then going to be looking at monthly indicators that come out from stats about the number of people who got into jobs. We'll be looking at the business surveys, and the ones that we've seen of late, the one from the ANZ and the one from the Institute of Economic Research, the quarterly survey, they both gave clear hints that firms are probably just pulling back, and the current uncertainty, rising costs on the fuel and energy side, raw materials, they're saying, we don't know whether we're actually going to make sales. And they're saying, well, we don't know whether we actually need to keep hiring people, whether we will be hiring people. Some of them may even be saying, we don't even know if we can keep all the people that we've got on the payroll at the moment. So I think the tougher times for the labour market are still to come. The general view is that as we were hoping that unemployment would come down towards 5% this year, that's a 2027 story, like so much that we've had since the Middle East conflict started. Recovery, consumer confidence, sales, the rest of it, it's all been delayed yet another year.
0: So it was stay alive in 25, then stay in the mix through 2026. We're going to have to keep waiting.
8: I haven't got a rhyme for 27. hope for heaven in 27. Okay. I don't know.
0: You heard it here first. Giles Beckford, our economics correspondent here at RNZ. Thank you very much bringing us that analysis on those unemployment stats just out in the last half hour or so. Now let's go across for some music to Maggie Tweedy, who's joining us from Barcelona this morning to share some new music she's been listening to. Maggie, kia ora, hola, how are you?
9: Hola, I'm well. How are you doing?
0: Yeah, good, thank you. Lovely to talk to you from the other side of the world. And we're going to get on to some New Zealand music, of course, New Zealand Music Month. We'll get on to that in a bit. But first, I think you're taking us to Mali.
9: Yeah, I love Malian music, Susie. I'm just such a huge fan. It came after I watched this documentary called Mali Blues. And for those who haven't seen it, it traces back this really deep lineage of where blues essentially comes from. It goes back to the West African country, Mali, and it just follows these incredible artists like Basiku Kouyaté, Ahmed Aghayati, and Fatoumata Diawara herself, who is the artist I really want to spotlight today. And what that film captures isn't just the music, it's also what happens when music is suddenly taken away. Many will know that around 2012, during the conflict in the north of Mali, music was actually banned across the country outright. So not just concerts, but music in homes, on radios and instruments were also destroyed. And music was a central part of culture in Mali. So this was a huge deal. So being a musician essentially became dangerous overnight. And that's the context that this artist, Fatoumata Diawara, is working through. She had to leave and relocate to France. And there's a lot of Malian musicians who make incredible music in France now. And she had to rebuild from there. But she's never left that story behind. And it's always in all of the music that she makes, including her last three albums, which I'm a big fan of. Since then, she's collaborated widely with Western artists, people like Disclosure, huge UK electronica act. Damon Albarn from the Gorillaz has released a couple of tracks with Fatoumata Diawara, including Nesera and one of my favourites, Desole, which you might know. And she has this new album on the way, which I'm really excited for, Susie. She's become known as this voice of Mali, but in the West. She sings in Bambara language, so it's a really great way to preserve language. And she also sings about migration and family and all of these really important themes that, you know, we're coming across right now. So yeah, this next track is part of that story, one of those moments where Malian music really crosses over without losing where it comes from. This track that I've chosen today is called Jane. It sits right in that space. She's discussing drought and displacement in northern Mali from the 1970s onwards, but she's also embedding it in this really deep, uplifting, infectious groove to really balance it out. It's coming from her forthcoming album, Massa, which will be released on June 5th. Let's hear it.

0: That is Jane Fatoumata Diawara from Mali. Malian singer and guitarist there that Maggie Tweedy is bringing to us. Now, Maggie, New Zealand Music Month in full swing, of course. Let's turn that spotlight closer to home. And what local artist do you have a pick from next?
1: Sarebi Susie. Sarebi is the project of Callum Mower, who's an Auckland-based musician and a real craftsman at that. Some will know him as a close collaborator working with his good friend Arjun Oakes over the years. The two of them have produced really closely, and they've got this beautiful musical language that they share across production and instrumentation. He's also got his hand across everything. He's a very considered musician, a very thoughtful maker of music, and he's just been slowly crafting over the last few years, and every time he releases something, it just gets better and better. The track that I've chosen is from his third record. It's called Nothing Grows Here. It's going to be released at the end of the month, and there's some amazing musicians on this album. Sarebi really feels like an artist in every sense of the word. There's a lot of curation in terms of the visuals as well as the production. And he believes that he's entering some kind of pop territory with this track that I've chosen, but I don't think it's as glossy as pop. It's still very much sitting in the alternative realm. It's full of layers, it's full of loops, synths, and the vocals are placed ever so gently on the top. It's a nice track that really builds, but it's actually a song that took him months to write. And I think it's important to kind of highlight that because, you know, he spent a long time reworking the structure, trying to get it to land before eventually having to step away from it. And that idea of walking away is something that producers like Rick Rubin talk about a lot, creating space so that you can actually return to something with fresh ears. If you're a writer, you know, returning to it with fresh eyes. When you're too close to something, you can just lose sight of what made it really special in the first place. And that's kind of what happened with the song. And then when he came back to the track, it became clear that that very first idea, that initial spark, that first vocal take was actually the one to trust. And from there, it was about shaping it gently rather than kind of forcing it into something. He ended up working alongside Timon Martin to refine the structure, and everything just fell into place. So I thought I'd play that song for you now. It's called Even in the Quiet. It's a beautiful song. It builds really slowly. And if you want to hear it live, he's going to be playing at the end of the month, three shows in Aotearoa before heading over to London at Double Whammy on the 30th of May at Vogelmorn Hall in Pōneke, which is an amazing venue, on the 5th of June, and Space Academy in Ototahi Christchurch on the 6th of June. So, yeah, buy your tickets if you're wanting to support a local artist for New Zealand Music Month. I think it's a real treat to be able to see him live.

0: And that is Even in the Quiet. Saribi there, Auckland-based producer and multi-instrumentalist. You're listening to RNZ National. And to 9 to noon, we're talking with Maggie Tweedy with new music this morning. And we're off to Portland, Oregon now, Maggie. A new song from a band, and we haven't heard much from them for quite some time. Modest Mouse, what have they been working on?
1: Yes, Modest Mouse, one of the best names for a band, I think. I've always loved them, Susie, since high school. They were a band that my brother and I listened to pretty religiously in the car on the way to school. And in a lot of ways, they were a gateway into so much of the American alternative rock that we ended up becoming pretty obsessed with at that time. They've been a bit quiet in the last few years. So you can imagine that I was pretty excited to hear that they have a new record on the way. It's their first in 5 years and it's due out on the 5th of June. It's called An Eraser and a Maze. And it's very Modest Mouse in the best way. Isaac Brock, the band's frontman, he's always been known for his crafty, sometimes almost nonsensical lyricism. And this new song I'm about to play just really leans right into that. It's called Picking Dragon's Pockets. And there's a real passion, almost an anger in his voice when he hits lines like, "We are eating our own." It plays like a warning, but it's wrapped in this really unusual, plucky instrumentation. And even if you don't appreciate the music, if it's a bit too quirky for you, I think it's important to stress that it's clear that this band aren't trying to emulate anything that's happening sonically elsewhere. They feel like they're just entirely in their own lane. Isaac Brock has also produced the record himself, and interestingly, he's co-produced the new Death Cab for Cutie album, which comes out on the same day as well. The song that we're about to hear pushes a kind of activist edge and even loops back to current affairs this week. There's been a video circulating online and even appearing on American billboards showing Amazon workers pushing back at Jeff Bezos and his wife's reported $10 million sponsorship of the Met Gala alongside other groups supporting those workers in protest. And this song title, it feeds into that idea of billionaire excess. It's literally called Picking the Dragon's Pocket. It's a slow burn, but I think it stays with you.

0: And that is Maggie Tweedy with her picks of new music. Modest Mouse there, picking Dragon's Pockets, her final choice of tracks this morning here on 9 to Noon. It's now 29 minutes to 12. Lots still coming up on the programme. Lauren Keenan with me shortly on the other side of the headlines, but let's check in with the very latest news and Alison.
1: Thanks, Susie. The unemployment rate fell slightly in the first quarter of the year, with 163,000 people now out of work. A global energy consultancy says New Zealand's deal with Singapore won't fully insulate it against fuel shortages, as Singapore still sources its crude oil to refine from the Middle East. WorkSafe is working to understand how a person came to be seriously injured after falling into a fertiliser bin this morning in central Hawke's Bay. And Met Services warning of a front bringing heavy rain for Tasman down to Fiordland from later today, with up to 400 millimetres predicted in some areas. That's headlines. Our next bulletin is at midday.
2: Kia ora, Emil Donovan here from RNZ's Nights programme, where last night bioengineering expert Tor Bezier was here explaining why kids can fall off monkey bars and dust themselves off and get back on, and most adults can't.
3: Half times our mass times our velocity squared. So that's all a bit complicated, but basically what happens is, because of the greater mass of an adult, you're landing the ground with much, and hitting ground with much greater force.
2: The bigger you are, the harder you fall.
3: There's some truth there, yep.
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0: And lots still to come before midday report with Guy and Espiner. Lauren Keenan, the author, with me shortly. Also, we'll be talking in maybe around 15, 20 minutes' time with Alan Blackman, science correspondent, this morning, looking at hydrogen technology and, of course, how the Hindenburg disaster has somewhat haunted any further development or the developments there have been on hydrogen tech, or why that might be changing, though, now. And also, there's been a bit of a theory about the Marie Celeste, which has been tested out by two chemists at the University of Manchester. Alan will bring us up to date on all of those stories. Now, though, a story of another kind, because Lauren Keenan clearly paid little attention to advice she received, which was to never set a novel in New Zealand. She's just published her fourth historical fiction novel, this one following the lives of two women, Keita and Catherine, as lives intertwined in 19th century Aotearoa. Lauren's a wide-ranging author, having previously written short stories, children's books, and another book about trying something new every week over the course of a year, The 52-Week Project. The other, Catherine, follows The Space Between, also set in New Zealand, which was published in 2024 and won the New Zealand Book Lovers Award in 2025 for Best Adult Fiction. Lauren's in the studio at the Marie.
4: Tēnā koe, thank you for having me.
0: Oh, well, lovely to have you here. And tell me a little bit about the new book. I think it's been out for a couple of weeks.
4: It has.
0: What sort of feedback are you getting?
4: You know, I'm still at a place in my writing journey where to walk into a bookshop and to see it in a bookshop is still absolutely delightful. So I'm still in that kind of nice, happy buzz of seeing it in the world. You know, as a writer, it's a very introverted hobby. You spent a lot of time obsessing over some very, very small things and some very, very big things and living in your head a lot, and then all of a sudden it's in the world. Mm. And it's quite frightening sometimes, because you never know how a book will land or how other people will see it.
0: Yes, and also it's strange because it's such a big thing and you get to launch day and it goes out into the world, and having had lots of chat from publishers and all kinds of things, it suddenly goes quiet.
4: Yes, it does.
0: Which is a bit unnerving.
4: It does.
0: It can be.
4: And unfortunately, sometimes the only real-time feedback you get is friends and family, who will always be polite, and Goodreads, which sometimes is extremely useful but can be an absolute cesspit of despair if you spend too much time reading reviews of your own work there.
0: Give us a bit of a sense of the plot without, of course, spoilers.
4: Without giving any spoilers, the other, Catherine, is set in a dual timeline. Mm-hmm. One is in 1893. There's a Māori matriarch, Keita. She's recently widowed, and she asks herself at the opening of the book, now Abraham is gone, who am I? You know, she's been married for over 60 years, mm. and in that time she'd seen immense change in New Zealand. She met her husband, who was a whaler, when he came ashore in Ngamutu in 1828. So she really experienced the seismic change that occurred in New Zealand in that time. She's thinking back on her life, but she's lived her whole life in the shadow of this other woman, mm-hmm. Catherine. Catherine was her mother-in-law, whom she never met. Cater is a transliteration of Catherine. So when Abraham met her, he named her after his mother. So she asks herself, who was this other Catherine? Because she was perfect in Cater's mind. And then the other narrative is Catherine herself. That's set a full 100 years earlier in 1793. Catherine is a convict. She's an Irish convict. She stole a coat. And she is on a transport from Dublin to New South Wales on a ship which is extremely claustrophobic. There's a lot of women there. She's frightened. It's a hard journey. And on that ship, without giving too much away, things happen, which did happen on a convict ship that I looked into in terms of kind of mutinies and various other bits of excitement. So the story is how these two women, who they live 100 years apart, and how their stories do intertwine.
0: It's such an interesting concept and thing to explore through, I would imagine, something like historical fiction. Those connections that you have with people across history, and how it's a sort of a dialogue that goes back and forth.
4: It is. And one thing that I wanted to do with this book is to show how change and people deal with change in their own lives and also societal change. And I think we sit in now in 2026, we talk a lot about technology, we talk a lot about advancement. You know, a lot of historical fiction does have a dual narrative, one set in the now and one set in the past. But I deliberately wanted to set 100 years apart, both in the past, because even though things have been in a continuous cycle of change for many, many centuries, and the change that Cater saw in her lifetime, you know, when she was born, she'd never seen a Pākehā person, she'd never seen a horse, she'd never seen so many things, she'd never seen a potato, you know. And that changed, and I just wanted to capture that as well, especially as she's an old woman. She's really disconnected from her own grandchildren because they live in a different world than the one that she grew up in.
0: Yes, and those sorts of resonances are so powerful, especially when you consider people looking at that passage of time, the huge amount of change that can happen in a comparatively short time period, and the impact that then has on the family stories, on the people themselves, on their identities. It's immense.
4: Absolutely. And I think it was telling those family stories was something that I was inspired by when I set out to write this book. Because we all have stories about our own ancestors, and we have stories about ourselves. And sometimes these stories aren't quite true. And I had this moment a couple of years ago where in the little town of Dovedale in the top of the South Island near Nelson, my ancestors lived there for many, many generations. And I went to the Urupa there, to the cemetery, and there are five women in my direct line buried in that cemetery. And I was walking around trying to think about what I knew about them, and I saw the grave of one of my ancestors, and all I know about her is that she used to smoke in the long drop. It's the only story that I know about this woman. No idea about her character or her morals or her ethics. And that really like sowed a seed in my mind. What are these stories? Where do they come from?
0: You mentioned the boat that Catherine comes across from Dublin on, which is pretty grim. But it's a really important part of the story of how some families got here. And a really important story to tell, where you look at these particular conditions. And you mentioned that this was a real boat. These things really happened on it.
4: I think that, you know, when I was researching The Space Between, I came across a record of one of my own ancestors having been a convict. She bared my surname, the Kenan surname, and I'd never heard of her before. I'd never heard of her before this. This is only like 2022, so it's not that long ago. And I'd always kind of had a vague idea that there was a convict lurking somewhere in my whakapapa, but no one had ever really talked about it, because I do think that the convict story did have a lot of shame associated with it.
0: And more so here probably than in Australia, where it's like everyone seems to want to have a convict in there. In their line somewhere.
4: It's a really interesting part of our own collective history, because one thing that has become apparent to me in my study of history, especially in early New Zealand, is people were moving all the time. Like, I think a lot of people don't understand just how much people were moving to Australia, then New Zealand, they're going all over the place. And the convict story is, in a way, part of the New Zealand story as well, because a lot of our ancestors did come from there.
0: You were told never to set a book in New Zealand because it wouldn't get published. Tell me about this.
4: I was. When I started writing, I was told by a well-meaning industry person that no one would ever read a historic fiction set in New Zealand. You know, this is against the broader context of, you know, when I was at high school, you got the choice of doing Tudor history or learning about New Zealand history. And I remember having this horrible moment once where my father, because, you know, I whakapapa to Parihaka, and my father, who is a Māori historian and associated with Parihaka, had arranged for my class to go on a class visit there. Mm. And it was an optional. And I remember sitting in this class, this is in the mid-90s, and having over half of the class complaining that they had to go, and over the half of the class refused to go on this overnight stay in Parihaka because they said it was boring. They wanted to learn Tudor history. And not going to lie, I love Tudor history. Like, Tudor history is something I read a lot about. But I strongly believe that these historical narratives, they're not an either or. Mm. You know, it's not a blood oath that if you understand New Zealand history, you're never going to read about anything else from anywhere else in the world. But I do think that these ideas and these narratives about what is interesting, what people want to read about, has undergone a dramatic shift in the course of my writing career, and I find that extremely exciting.
0: Mm. And when you come to research, how important is it for you to take that deep dive, to keep sort of fossicking away to see what you can find?
4: Look, it's so important to me. I strongly believe that we owe a duty of care to the people in the past when we're writing about them, because it's been a very interesting journey for me. You know, I trained as a historian, and I've written a historical non-fiction on people and places of the New Zealand Wars, and then flipping to fiction. But even though it is fiction, I'm very careful. Sometimes I'm very aware that some people, it's going to be their first entry point into that period of time. And mm-hmm. I do believe that you owe a duty of care to your readers to present things as a historically accurate way as possible. Mm. And because of that, I do go down a lot of little rabbit holes during my research to try and make things correct and try and present things as accurately as I can.
0: Can that be a constraint then on your writing? If you would like to take a character somewhere or have an event happen or something have an impact on them, that you just can't make work because of the timelines?
4: It can be a bit of a straitjacket. And a good example of this for this novel is, you know, there were over 600 convict ships that came out to Australia during the entire period that the convicts were being transported around. For my first three or four drafts of The Other Catherine, it was set on a real ship called the Sugarcane. Mm-hmm. That was the ship that my ancestor was on. I did a fair amount of research about it, but because a lot of the archives are really patchy, there's not a lot of information. I felt that for narrative reasons, I needed to stray into a zone where I just wasn't sure whether or not these things might have happened. So I took the decision in the conversations with my editor to turn it into a fictional ship that was an amalgam of a few ships. Mm-hmm. And in my historical note, I talk about which ships they are. Because, I mean, maybe people don't really care, but I care.
0: Mm.
4: Because I just think it's really important to, where you can't get it right, at least be honest about the editorial decisions you've had to make.
0: It's like when you see movies and there's something not right. There are mm-hmm. historical details that are out of sequence or don't make sense. And I often look at those and think, you know, actually, one of the reasons why these histories have endured is because yeah. they're such good stories, and you don't need to change them for dramatic effect because that's right there at the heart of them.
4: No, absolutely. The one that has also left a really strong impression of me is going back to the, you know, the movie Titanic.
0: Mm.
4: And there was, I think he's a second officer, and he kills a person
0: mm-hmm.
4: as part in the movie. I remember reading an article about him as a person, and there's no evidence that he did that.
0: No.
4: And I remember reading that and thinking, why didn't they just make up a name? Why did they give a real person?
0: Yeah. And
4: you know,
0: how does that reflect then on the family,
4: yeah.
0: you know, that are living now?
4: In the family story, and that's what I mean about duty of care.
0: You've spoken previously around your hope of having Māori as main characters in exciting books.
4: Mm.
0: How much of a driving force is that for you? Is that becoming more and more important?
4: I mean, I think when I started writing, it's not so much Māori as main characters in books. It's about mainstreaming, you know, mainstreaming our stories and New Zealand stories.
0: Mm.
4: So it's not, you know, there was a quote that I heard once, which I really loved, and especially from writing with children, it's not about having a character that is Māori. It's about a character that happens to be Māori and might also ride a dragon.
0: Yes.
4: So it's about mainstreaming our stories so they're not otherised, which I think had previously occurred.
0: And you tend to stick very much within Te Atiawa. Is that right?
4: I do. Mm. Because no Te Atiawa aho, that's where I'm from. I'm accountable to my community there. It's an area that, you know, the Te Atiawa stories, which is reflected in the other Catherine, the invasion of the Waikato in 1832. These are the stories that have been swirling around me my entire life. So I feel like I can write about them. I don't have that level of confidence for any other iwi history. Not because I don't think I can do it, but because I think that there's people probably within those iwi that can do it better.
0: Hmm.
4: I don't think I'm the right person to tell those other stories.
0: How did you get into being a writer?
4: Oh, just one word at a time. I was a reader. I was a reader long before I was a writer. I've always liked writing. It was just a hobby of mine. I've never studied creative writing. It was always just something I kind of plotted away on in my own time. And in time, I had something that I could share.
0: How do you get the time to do all the work? Because it's a lot of work writing books.
4: It is a lot of work.
0: It takes a lot of time.
4: I'm constantly telling people that this is my last one, but it never is. And then I have like 5 million more ideas for my coming ones. So I don't think I'm going to be stopping anytime soon. You know, I like to write in bursts.
0: Mm-hmm.
4: I've experimented with various methods over the years, the little bit constantly versus the big bursts. And for this novel, I took a significant amount of time and just focused on it. And that's how I prefer to approach it now.
0: You've written lots of different types of books and tales of various sorts, children's books, short stories, The 52 Week Project, historical novels, quite a few of those now as well. Do you enjoy the different disciplines or do you have a favourite?
4: I love writing historic fiction. It appeals to me because I love history, and it frustrates me when people misunderstand history. I don't really have a favourite. My next novel I'm working on at the moment is actually a contemporary crime novel, which is something that I have wanted to do for some time. Look, I read anything. I read anything except for, I don't really like hard sci-fi, no offence to people who do.
0: Why not?
4: But
0: do you know why you don't like it?
4: I think I've got quite a, there has to be a degree of realism, I think, for me. I've read some very good sci-fi in the past. You know, I read anything and I wanted to write as broadly as I can. And in a way, part of my writing journey was just writing lots of different things and seeing what stuck.
0: In the publishing industry, is it a good or a bad thing having lots of different genre at your disposal? Or is there, you know, is there often that sort of sense that perhaps it's easy to become pigeonholed as, oh yeah, you're the person, you're the woman who always writes the historic novels, you're the whatever, and branching out and doing all these different things, is that welcomed?
4: I'm not sure yet. I guess I'll find out when my crime fiction comes out. But, I mean, I think there's something in, you know, it's the new so-and-so, it's the new this, it's the new that, and you kind of know what you're going to get. I think there's a lot of shorthands in the publishing industry. But the thing for me, I'm driven by loving to write. And one of the things I decided to do really early on, which has ultimately paid off, because if I'd taken advice not to set novels in New Zealand, like I wouldn't be here now, is just to write what I want to write. And I feel like if you start to second-guess the market, you know, if I was trying to second-guess the market, I'd be writing a romanticy book. And then by the time I was finally finished, the market might have moved on.
0: Absolutely. Hey, look, thanks so much. It's been fantastic to meet you and talk to you this morning. That is Lauren Keenan on 9 to Noon. The Other Catherine is her latest book out now, out in the last couple of weeks. It's published by Penguin. Yes, published by Penguin. 10 minutes to 12 now on 9 to Noon. Lots and lots of you still getting in touch about pregnancy cravings. This is after an interview we had in the first hour of the show this morning. One person saying, I had no cravings. And about one day of feeling slightly nauseous. Gosh, you were lucky, Kirsten, on that one. But said, I wondered if that was because I have no sense of smell. Maybe. Claire says, I had a craving for charcoal. I'd save bits of charcoal to munch on, which were delicious. I would go back to work with a little bit of black on my teeth. Is this real? Felt ill for the whole 9 months, though. As soon as the baby was born, I scoffed down a hospital-provided roast dinner. Hospital-provided roast dinner sounds good. Thank you very much for getting in touch, 2101 or also 9 to noon at rnz.co.nz. Flick us an email on that. About 10 more minutes left before you can get us any more of those into us, and we will do our best to read them out. Really enjoying those this morning. Now, though, time to talk science with Alan Blackman, who is in with us now. Alan, kia ora, how are you?
5: G'day, Susie. How's things?
0: Good, thank you. Lovely to talk to you this morning. And we're starting off with hydrogen. And, of course, you think about hydrogen, you think about the Hindenburg. How did this change, and in a lot of ways, I suppose, stymie the sort of science around hydrogen?
5: Well, that's the thing. The reason I sort of picked this to talk about today is that 6th of May was 1937 was when the Hindenburg went up. And I'm sure, you know, many of your listeners will have seen the video of that, and just this tremendous ball of flame and fire, and the voiceover, oh, the humanity, the humanity. And what is incredible to me is that there were 97 people on board and 36 of them were killed. So somehow a lot of people managed to get out of that alive. I just, you know, that boggles the mind. But ever since then, hydrogen sort of had a bad name. And the Hindenburg obviously was filled with hydrogen, partially for the fact that the US had put a moratorium on exporting helium, which is obviously a lot safer, but also more expensive and heavier. So sort of hydrogen was the best thing at the time. And hydrogen could potentially be relatively easily made, but we get most of our hydrogen from good old oil industry. We all know what's happening with that at the moment. So hydrogen we can potentially use as a fuel. And potentially what we can do is have a limitless supply of hydrogen simply by turning water into hydrogen. And what that requires is obviously electricity. And, you know, if we can do that through solar, then we've basically got a free source of fuel. But I think, as you say, what happened to the Hindenburg has sort of put the hex on hydrogen for an awfully long time. We get people saying, oh, you know, we can't use hydrogen because, you know, look what happened to the Hindenburg. It's flammable. We can't have that. Completely ignoring the fact that, you know, things like petrol and stuff are just as inflammable. Hydrogen is, in fact, only inflammable from 4 to 74% when you mix it with air. So pure hydrogen itself doesn't actually burn. And so we're in a situation where we desperately need an alternative source of energy. Hydrogen looks to be good, but there just sort of seem to be a lot of people who are sort of bad-mouthing it and everything. And they're probably vested interests. I know Elon Musk is very much against the whole hydrogen economy and stuff like that. And we do need hydrogen for things other than energy, most particularly making ammonia. And the fact that the Straits of Hormuz are shut at the moment means that we're not getting the hydrogen out that we need to be able to make ammonia, which we use to make fertilizers and stuff like that. And, you know, really, it's not good. So this whole Hindenburg thing just seems to have cast a pall on the potential use of hydrogen as a fuel. And, you know, thankfully, there's a lot of people around the world who are doing research into this. And, you know, if we manage to crack it, then really we've got something, you know, almost limitless power if we could do this.
0: It's a fascinating area to take a look at, and so interesting at how the Hindenburg has had that continuing presence in the story. Another story that has gripped people for, I don't know how long, decades, centuries even, suppose.
5: Yes.
0: But chemists now think maybe they know what happened on board the Marie Celeste?
5: Well, they're having a good guess anyway. We'll never really know what happened on the Marie Celeste, but just, you know, to refresh your listeners' memories. So on December the 4th, 1872, the Marie Celeste was found abandoned sailing near the Azores in the Atlantic Ocean. And as you all know, you know, we don't know what happened. There was no sign on board of any fire or anything like that. Nothing obvious. The last logbook entry was 9 days before December the 4th. The navigational instruments were missing and the lifeboats were missing. And the cargo on the boat, along with the 10 people on board, was 1,701 barrels of ethanol. And as you say, it's always been a mystery. What happened? So a couple of chemists from University of Manchester set out to answer this question, potentially making a 1/18th scale model boat and seeing what would happen to it if we put ethanol, or if they put ethanol into that and set it on fire. So what happened in the Mary Celeste? What they found was that 9 of the barrels of ethanol were empty. So that had leaked somewhere. They also found that they'd been through some rough weather. And so that means that the hatches had to be battened down. And so that trapped potentially a lot of that ethanol vapor. Now, ethanol will start to burn at 13 degrees, okay? So that's when it can be ignited, a temperature of 13 degrees. So they're getting into the warmer parts of the Atlantic. And so the theory of these two Manchester chemists was that you've got a lot of ethanol vapor. It's getting into warmer waters. It gets above 13 degrees. You get a stray spark, and that blows the whole thing up. So they tried this on the scale model of the boat. And yes, they found that when they used cold ethanol, it wouldn't ignite with a spark. When they used warmer ethanol, it did. But crucially, what happened was that nothing burned. Okay, there was no sign of burning or anything on the boat itself. And when they did it on the scale model, the whole thing just went bang, very, very, very quickly. No sign of burning, no charring, no nothing. And so what they're thinking may well have happened is that either the occupants got blown overboard by this sudden explosion, or they decided to get the heck out of there because something had gone bang and they had no idea what the heck was going on. So quite a nice use of science here. Just, you know, scale model and everything. But as I say, crucially, no sign of burning or charring. So that's a potential theory anyway.
0: Interesting stuff. just a couple of minutes to tell us about J. Craig Venter, who has died.
5: Yes, he has. He died on April the 29th, and he's a name that some of you may be familiar with, possibly. But if I mention the human genome, that might sort of get those memories going. And the human genome is essentially the instruction manual for the construction of a human being. And this instruction manual involves these things that we call bases, and they are known by the letters A, T, G, and C. And it's the way in which those are put together, the different orderings, A, T, G, C, blah, blah, blah, blah, blah, et cetera, et cetera. And that's what gives the instructions to make a human. That's the human genome, essentially. And so what had to be done to understand the human genome was to sequence those bases, find out what order those A, T, Gs, and Cs were in, to the extent of about 3.1 billion of them. And that was a massive job that was started in the 1990s as the Human Genome Project by the US government. So this was a government-funded project, which was going really, really, it was going okay, but it was very, very slow. And Venter came along and said that he could do it more quickly through his private company. And remarkably, he did. He was able to make much more progress. And in the year 2000, he announced that his company had assembled the first human genome. So he was sort of in direct competition with this government-funded thing. Long story short, they eventually got together through, I think, Bill Clinton asked them to sort of agree to take joint credit, and they did. And so that was the first human genome. And they, up until now, nobody's got the Nobel Prize for that, surprisingly.
0: There you go. Alan Blackman, our science correspondent on 9 to Noon. That is us for the day. Thanks so much for your company. Midday Report, of course, is coming up next with Guy and Espinner. Kia ora.
6: Thanks, Susie. Nau mai, ki te pūrongo o te pōtūtanga. This is Midday Report for Wednesday, May 6. I'm Guy Espinner. Today, new mental health services for Northland youth are announced after a cluster of 6 suicides a few years back led to a damning coroner's report on a fractured system. Mental Health Minister Matt Ducey joins us with the new strategy. Jobless numbers are out, unemployment dipped very slightly, but jobless numbers for Auckland and Wellington are at decade highs, and 1 in 5 women aged 20 to 24 are not in education, employment or training. We'll dig into the details with the ASB chief economist Nick Tuffley. And are we falling for conspiracy theories more often? A new study shows respondents to surveys are trolling researchers. Find out how they tested it and why they asked people if they believed Canada was deploying an elite army of genetically engineered giant raccoons. But first, let's get to the news.
1: RNZ News at midday. Good afternoon. I'm Alison Leonard. Unemployment has eased fractionally with slow job growth and a slight fall in the number chasing work. Stats NZ says unemployment was 5.3% in the 3 months ended March, from 5.4% in the previous quarter. Here's economics correspondent Giles Beckford.
7: The numbers show the labour market recovery seen at the end of last year was continuing, although at a slower pace. The number of unemployed fell 2,000 to 163,000 people, with 4,000 jobs added, but there were fewer people chasing them. The level of underutilisation, a measure of slack in the labour market, is still high, as is the number of young people out of work, not in education or training, while wages are growing at the slowest rate in 5 years. But the Middle East conflict is likely to slow hiring by firms, making a recovery in the jobs market a story for next year.
1: Risks to financial stability have increased due to the Middle East conflict, with a bleaker outlook for the economy potentially making it harder for borrowers to service debt. In its half-yearly financial stability report, the Reserve Bank says the country's financial system remains resilient and the banking system is well placed to support customers if conditions worsen. The central bank says the longer the Iran war continues, the greater the risks will be for the world's financial stability. It says New Zealand is already feeling significant economic effects. Mental Health Minister Matt Doocy has announced a new youth respite service for Northland in the wake of a critical coroner's report into a suicide cluster. Northland reporter Peter de Graaf has more.
8: Mr. Doocy says the new service will help de-escalate mental health crises, support young people earlier, and offer an alternative to hospital admission. Three extra youth suicide prevention roles across the far north will also be funded. The move comes after a coroner's report last year into suicides by six Northlanders aged 12 to 16 found youth mental health services were fragmented and hard to access. Mr. Doocy says it's clear too many young people are falling through the cracks. The service's $1.3 million of funding will come from the existing mental health budget.
1: You can hear more from Matt Doocy on Midday Report shortly. The Labour Party has announced its final candidate for the Māori seats in this year's election. Fulbright scholar and Stanford University graduate Te Pua Hokatini will contest at Te Tai Hauauru. Contests in various electorates are heating up. With more, here's our political reporter Lillian Hanley.
9: Labour's campaign chair Willie Jackson says it will be much tighter than last election when Te Pāti Māori had a near clean sweep, taking six of the seven seats. Following a period of turmoil for Te Pāti Māori, Associate Professor Lara Greaves says there will be tight and unpredictable races. Each electorate presents its own fascinating contest. The Greens have two candidates who were formerly aligned with Te Pāti Māori, but co-leader Marama Davidson says that says more about the Greens holding space in